So yen carry trade unwind of it all. So we could see some pressure to the downside when it comes to the equity side. We've got to 157.62 now for the dollar yen. Of course, the confirmation coming from the Japanese side for the joint intervention on the yen with the United States. Definitely the big headliner. We'll be right back with the opening trades.

0: Good morning. You're watching Sportbox Asia. I'm Sri Jagaraja in Singapore. Let's see how the Kospi and the Nikkei trade today, Sherry. It's going to be a big one.
1: Yeah, some downside pressure that we are seeing already. I'm Sherry Kang in Hong Kong. Thanks for joining us, staying with us. Let's get to your headlines this hour. Japan confirms a coordinated yen buying intervention with the United States to halt the currency slide to 40-year lows. Tokyo and Washington say they are prepared to take further action if needed. The rare move marks the first joint intervention to support the yen in about 15 years.
0: Markets are already testing that resolve. Asian markets opening on a cautious note, striking off a sharp pullback in oil prices. We're also watching the chip makers amid indications of further weakness in the memory trade.
1: And the People's Bank of China maps out the second half of the year, vowing to maintain accommodative policy and keep liquidity ample. It also pledged to deploy policy levers to stabilize capital markets.

0: All right, so we've got markets in Japan, South Korea, and Australia just to coming online. This comes after the KOSPI surged, remember, 18% on Friday alone. The KOSDAQ did also surge by 12%. Now, we do see some pressure to the downside here. So we've got the KOSPI leading the losses down 3%. We do see some pressure to the downside when it comes to the memory trades. And if you looked at Micron Technology, of course, the U.S. memory maker on Friday, it did decline by close to 6%. So I think that should have given some hints around where the market actually stands on memory trade. I mean, tactically, we're talking about the short-term price action. So we've got the KOSPI leading the losses, but Japan is definitely following. So it is still warming up, bear in mind, but it is down more than 1%. Obviously, we are paying close attention to the yen and what the authorities in Japan are saying, because they are warning of further action to support the Japanese currency. Let's get another check on oil prices, shall we? Before we get to the current conversation, a big one with Lisa. So we've got oil prices down, coming off by 4.5% for both WTI and Brent crude. And we've got President Trump basically pausing the planned attacks on Iran and basically resuming the talks with Iran. So we'll see how the talks actually go. But for now, the market is definitely taking the cue and really holding on to their optimism. When it comes to Asian currencies, like I said, the Japanese yen front and center. This comes as Japan, the U.S. confirmed it conducted a joint intervention to prop up the yen on Friday, and the yen looks very propped up. 157.70 is what we see here. Japanese Finance Minister Satsuki Katayama also added that Japan plans to utilize the Fed's foreign and international monetary authorities' repo facility in the future. On that note, let's bring in our East Asia reporter Lisa Kim for more. And you thought that with BOJ out of the way on Friday that they will have a quieter session on Japan. Not exactly the case. So we've got now the topics falling more than 1%. Nikkei 225 coming under a lot of pressure. Is this really the kickoff of the yen carry trade unwind? I think that is really the big question. But tell us what you're seeing on the markets for now this morning.
1: Yeah, Sherry. So it looks as though topics in Nikkei, Japanese stocks are falling because, as we know, Japanese stocks tend to benefit from a weak yen. So a stronger yen now in the 157 handle to the dollar looks to be weighing on Japanese stocks. The U.S. and Japan confirmed a joint intervention to strengthen the yen for the first time since 2011. Plus, President Trump weighed in on the rare joint intervention. Watch this.
2: We have a good relationship with Japan. We're very strong, very, very strong financially. They are, you know, they have a weakening yen, and they wanted a little bit of help. And we're always there for Japan. Japan's been very good to us, with the exception, of course, of Pearl Harbor.
3: Mr. President, what is the U.S. getting out of that arrangement?
2: Financial benefit. It's also good for the world economy.
1: So according to Reuters, on Thursday, Japan may have sold up to roughly 59 billion U.S. to buy the yen. And the U.S. and Japan also reportedly sold the dollar, not only the dollar, but also euro to strengthen the Japanese currency. And according to a Japanese finance ministry official, according to Nikkei, the U.S. sees that as an advantage for Japanese exports, that as in a weak yen as an advantage for Japanese exports and a blow to the American economy, which is a line that we've been hearing from President Trump over and over again over the past couple of years, that a weak Korean won and a weak Japanese yen is benefiting these two countries while hurting at the expense of what he claims U.S. economy. And what I think is very interesting is this coordinated intervention that's happened for the first time since 2011, which you mentioned. And back then, it was a devastating earthquake and tsunami that claimed the lives of, if I remember, around 15,000 folks, whereas this time around, it's not really a natural disaster or a global financial crisis.
4: And it begs the question, and maybe the president alluded to this, notwithstanding his rather undiplomatic mention of Pearl Harbor, that there is the alliance needs to be consolidated, strengthened, and kept intact. And they don't want any anything calamitous to happen with the currency and for it to spread into the broader economy and really undermine Japan's status, especially at this time where it is going through, in the eyes of investors, something of a reflationary renaissance. And then, of course, where this gets tricky is Prime Minister Takeuchi's grand economic plan and spending, which is largely unfunded. And that is a concern to regain the competitive edge that it feels to have lost to China. And I'm just putting this out here. I wonder if this is once again the US and Japan strengthening those ties to offset China. I'm just putting it out there. That's just an aside. But isn't there a problem here when the US and Japan are coordinating with this level of coordination, the timing of the coordination? Isn't it highlighting that there is arguably a structural problem here? And isn't that panicking the markets to a certain extent? It's almost like shouting fire in a crowded theatre. And I wonder if there's anything in there. But this can't carry on. This can't go on indefinitely, can it?
1: You're absolutely right, Sri. I mean, I think Prime Minister Sanae Takaichi, she sees herself as heir to late Prime Minister Shinzo Abe, who was known for keeping monetary policy accommodative and spending, pumping money into the economy for economic growth. And Prime Minister Sanae Takaichi has told the public repeatedly her intentions to spend her way through economic growth, whereas the Bank of Japan is in a rate hiking cycle. So these two factors seem to be clashing. And so right now, last Friday, the BOJ kept rates unchanged at 1% while Governor Ueda struck a hawkish tone. So what I'm hearing from analysts is that this interventions tend not to have a lasting effect. So what's really going to change the game, according to Goldman Sachs FX strategists, they say that encouraging repatriation of Japanese assets or Japanese money overseas back home will have a greater impact on having a lasting impact on the currency, and that the shift in Japan's portfolio flows over the last decade goes a long way to explaining why the currency has consistently traded cheap to fair value. But the thing is, although we heard from Japanese authorities sort of pressuring Japanese pension giant GPIF, which is, I believe, one of the world's largest pension funds, to invest more at home, you know, GPIF, their allegiance is to the Japanese public. And also they have a system where they invest 25% in Japanese stocks, 25% in Japanese bonds, 25% in global equities, 25% in global bonds. So even if the Japanese government pressures these pension funds and asset managers, there's not much that could be done practically speaking.
0: Yeah. So I think that is really the conversation, trying to repatriate some of the foreign held or assets, Japanese investors, right, money held overseas back to Japan. And I think that is also a big conversation when it comes to markets like South Korea. But I think when it comes to this particular repo facility that Treasury Secretary Scott Bessent is talking about, I just realized that if we have the tweet, it would be nice to pull it up as well, that FEMA, he's talking about FEMA repo facility. So this is somewhat stepping away from the Japanese angle, but this is actually a tool that is used by the Federal Reserve. It is the Federal Reserve's tool to basically allow central banks or foreign official institutions to temporarily exchange Treasury securities for the U.S. dollars. But it's the Treasury Secretary talking about this. So I think that's really showing off the interdependence, the friendship, or really close coordination that the Treasury Department and the Federal Reserve are showing. So that's just one observation that I wanted to make here. But I think it's really the same thing, right, for the U.S. and Japan. And we heard Donald Trump, the president, basically saying that, you know, they're really good friends and we get something out of it and we're going to do this.
1: Yeah, Sherry, I think you touching on the facility, FEMA, I think it's a great point because it goes on to show that Americans are affected by the yen's weakness and high JGB yields because a sell-off in Japanese assets could spill over to the U.S., and that could cause a big problem. If we remember back in, I believe, when President Trump first announced his reciprocal tariffs, there were rumors of Japanese selling U.S. treasuries, Chinese selling U.S. treasuries. But at the end of the day, U.S. treasury yields surged, and that was a major concern for President Trump and folks over in the U.S. And that was said to be a big reason that helped President Trump pump the brakes on his reciprocal tariffs. So we're seeing interdependence and how the sell-off in Japanese bonds and the yen could impact U.S. assets. And that's probably one reason why Treasury Bessen is weighing on this issue.
0: Yeah, and maybe we are actually learning the sort of the line in the sand for the U.S. Treasury yields as well, because we did see the yields shooting higher on the back of the last FOMC meeting just last week. So the timing is pretty interesting as well. And I'm just trying to figure out really the topping level here. So we've got 4.7. Well, actually, now the yields are coming off slightly for the 10-year at least. So we've got 4.69% for the yields. So yields are coming down a little bit. Still elevated level, but it is doing something. So definitely a story to be watched, and really this closer friendship to be watched as well. But Lisa, let's leave it there for now. We'll check back with you later on in the show. Lisa Kim there, our East Asia reporter. Still ahead on Squawk Asia, and we are staying with Japan. Our next guest thinks that without rate hikes, the currency market is likely to continue testing the Bank of Japan and the government's resolve. More analysis with Constance Hunter of Economist Enterprise next.

0: nonprofit organization.
1: Welcome back. Let's take a look at the Asian markets. And somewhat paradoxically, despite the fact that we did see 5 to 6% drop in the price of oil on the hopes of de-escalation in the Middle East, that is not feeding through to the markets, especially in North Asia at this juncture. The Nikkei 225 down by 1.3%. So perhaps the markets, the equity markets, not really liking these dynamics when it comes to the coordinated intervention to limit the bleeding in the depreciation in the Japanese yen. And if you look at the dollar-yen exchange rate as well, the markets do seem to be testing the resolve of this coordinated action. Dollar-yen is still sub 60, but it has picked up. Dollar has picked up against the Japanese yen. So perhaps that's the markets testing and pushing back on that coordinated action. Sherry, there are a lot of moving parts here. And interestingly, also the KOSPI is, we're seeing some give back after that monstrous record-breaking rally that we saw on Friday. So perhaps that is something of a warning sign, and that is something of a last hurrah too.
2: Yeah, and we were just so busy watching the yen. I think that says something about how successful the U.S. and Japan are for now in terms of getting the market's attention and letting them know that they are serious. On that note, let's bring in Constance Hunter. She is the chief economist and head of research at Economist Enterprise. Constance, it's great to have you joining us. Thank you so much for taking out the time. So we're actually getting some new lines. Well, not so new, but just really a different person in the picture talking about this. So we've got Japan's top currency diplomat, Mimura, saying that FEMA repo facility is just one tool for intervention. They're going to continue to work closely with the BOJ, and this joint intervention with the United States could be seen as culmination of the U.S. and Japan currency alliance. So that's really setting the tone, and that has been really the color that we've been getting over the last 24 hours or so. Does it work this time around? That's my question. Is it going to work? Is it going to stick?
3: Yeah, I mean, historically, currency intervention is more of a Band-Aid than a solution. And so, you know, it was very good timing, because going into the FOMC meeting, right, we had 30% chance of a rate hike. Of course, that would change the rate differentials. When that rate hike didn't occur, it gave them all a window to act and sort of have momentum behind them. And so when central banks are intervening, it always goes better if they have that momentum with them as opposed to going against the market. And of course, announcing that you're doing a big intervention, letting the markets know, letting the short sellers, the people engaging in the carry trade, know that it might not be as profitable going forward is really critical. What we want to watch here is also what happens to the Japanese 10-year. What are people being compensated to lend the country money? And that's a really critical component. And then, of course, you mentioned U.S. yields earlier in your broadcast. And we have to remember this is also happening on the backdrop of a little bit calmer news coming out of the Middle East. President Trump saying that they're going to continue with diplomacy rather than engaging in a really significant kinetic attack over the weekend.
2: What do you make of the fact that the U.S. side sold the euros to buy the yen? Does it sort of undercut, again, the efficacy of this intervention?
3: No, and it really doesn't. It all comes out in the wash. I mean, the currencies or the cross, there's very little arbitrage in cross rates. And so almost zero arbitrage in cross rates. So it's really immaterial.
2: And what did you make of this observation? So FEMA repo facility, I was just looking it up to make sure that I understand it. And this is actually the Fed's tool. But we've got Scott Bessent, U.S. Treasury Secretary, tweeting about it. This is not a treasury tool that he is tweeting about it. And really, this is the finance ministry level coordination on the yen. This is not exactly a question on Japan's side, but do you think that says something about the best and worst relationship going forward?
3: Not really. I mean, I started my career in foreign exchange, and as you noted also earlier in the broadcast, this hasn't happened since 2011, since Fukushima. And this currency intervention is always undertaken by the Fed, which is the bank that has to where the currency is held. And, you know, that they used to have a desk, a big foreign exchange desk that has gotten smaller over the decades as intervention has gone out of fashion. However, they still have staff that are capable of doing this. And that's where the execution happens. Central bank currency intervention is always coordinated in any country between the finance ministry and the central bank. So there's nothing unusual about that.
1: Hi, Constance. Do you have a line as to why this historic coordinated intervention is happening now? Were they trying to get ahead of what could be a very major downward spiral, an uncontrollable downward spiral in the Japanese yen? And do the authorities, both in the US Treasury and MOF, know something that we don't? And are these ultimately the unintended consequences of higher, longer-dated yields?
3: So I would say they probably don't know something that we don't know in the grand scheme of markets. However, this was a good opportunity, as I said, because you came in on the back of market expectations of a yield differential that didn't materialize. In addition, our analysts in Asia at EIU have been saying that, you know, 165 is a trigger point for intervention. That's absolutely correct. And you make a great point that if it had kept going, the risk that would be that we would have gone to 170. Now, of course, the market will test the Bank of Japan and the U.S. and other central banks that are involved in this intervention, and we'll see what happens. But usually when central banks intervene in this significant a way, it definitely sends a message to those engaged in the carry trade and those that are selling short the yen. I would add the other thing is,
1: please,
3: what happens with the finance ministry, right? Like you mentioned that the spending is unfunded. The market is very skittish about this. Japan obviously already has the largest debt to GDP ratio, and so in the world, and certainly of the G7 and OECD countries. So there is a concern that this will fuel further inflation, which will mean either higher interest rates, a higher 10-year, or a weaker currency. Now, the Bank of Japan has also been jawboning about what they're going to do at their next meeting. So while they held rates steady at their past meeting, it's very widely telegraphed that they're planning to raise rates at their next meeting. And that will also be really important for the currency markets.
1: And is it fiscal imprudence, whether it is, or perception of fiscal imprudence, whether it is related to Prime Minister Takeuchi's grand economic blueprint or deficit spending in the US, that is the bigger risk that is starting to be priced by the markets when you consider what's been happening with longer dated bond yields?
3: Yes, certainly. I mean, neither the Japanese economy nor the U.S. economy are in recession. We're not in a global financial crisis. There's really no historic precedent for the U.S. to be running a 6% budget deficit at a time of economic expansion. Arguably, you know, we got the most recent GDP print, which was slightly below 1.8, which is considered to be potential GDP. But if you look at the average so far for this year, we're running right at about that 1.8 potential GDP level. Japan's running at about its potential GDP level. So there's a question mark regarding all this fiscal spending. Of course, we know that the state of the world means that governments are spending more on defense spending, and they're spending more on old age, either pensions or healthcare, right? And neither of those two expenditures have historically resulted in either increased productivity or increased growth. And so what you see with what Takeishi is doing is she's trying at the margins to encourage levers in the economy and incentives in the economy to stimulate growth. We haven't gotten a lot of details with regard to whether or not she's going to be deploying public-private partnerships. And, of course, these can be in the One Big Beautiful Bill Act, immediate expensing of CapEx. So that's one thing that's been helping to boost CapEx in the United States alongside the AI boom. Both of those are potentially accretive long term. But if we look at the bulk of the spending, right, it is either on old age programs or defense, the growth in defense spending. And yes, that historically has not led to future strong future growth.
1: Constance, just to round off, is the Fed, in your opinion, at risk of making the same mistake as before and misjudging inflation as transitory?
3: Well, I think that's always a risk, but certainly we have very vocal Fed presidents and some vocal Fed governors who are likely to speak in the next several weeks. One of the risks in the U.S., of course, is that the Fed squanders its considerable credibility within the market by not giving information about its reaction function. The reaction function is different than forward guidance, and it's fair for worse to say we're not going to give forward guidance. What probably is not going to be sustainable is him refraining from giving information about the Fed's reaction function.
1: There's certainly going to be a lot of volatility associated with the data. And we got tier one economic numbers in the form of payrolls at the end of this week. So it'll be interesting to see how that is received by the markets. Constance, we're going to leave it there. Thank you very much indeed for joining
3: us
1: with your perspective. Constance Hunter there, Economist Enterprise. We are back in 2 minutes. We'll take a short break.

0: online-6327 before the offer ends.
1: Let's get a quick check on markets. Currently trading in Asia, shaping up like this. And we've got a lot of pressure to the downside for the KOSPI especially. And it's down by more than 5%. Of course, a profit booking is a part of this trade, given that 18% rally for the KOSPI on Friday. So the volatility is pretty remarkable. Japan is also down 1.8% of declines coming through for Nikkei 225 at this point in time. And same with Japan, we've got some key earnings. And NAND flash memory chipmaker Kioxia forecasting a 31-fold increase in quarterly net profit. But this forward guidance fell short of analyst estimates. The chip supplier projected a net profit of $8 billion, also missing expectations for around $8.6 billion. But still, prices and the shipment volumes increased by last quarter, with the company's average selling price doubling from a year earlier. Shares right now higher by 2.6%. Meantime, Japanese conglomerate Sony lifting its full-year outlook and reiterating that it has secured enough memory chip supply for the rest of the financial year. This comes after it hiked prices for its PlayStation 5 console back in May. Sony has also been praised for its pivot to entertainment. Remember, Sony Pictures is the studio behind the movie Spider-Man: Brand New Day, which brought in a blockbuster $927 million in worldwide ticket sales on opening weekend. Sony's report card was out before the market closed on a Friday, so shares would have already reacted. But this morning, it's down quite a bit, 4.8% of decline that we see on the board there, Sri.
2: Yeah, over the weekend, I took a little spider out of the bathroom and put him outside, but he didn't bite me, so I didn't turn into a superhero. But anyway, I don't think he had radioactivity in him. That is another story. Moving swiftly on, turning to the country's central bank. This is in China. PBOC vows to adjust monetary policy whenever needed to support the economy and maintain liquidity. The People's Bank of China also said it plans to make it easier for foreign investors to access China's financial markets. This comes after the Communist Party pledged to increase fiscal spending at the end of its Politburo meeting last week. In the meantime, our next guest believes China needs a new growth model as the economy is sending out mixed signals. He says the economy is on the mend, but also seems to be in serious trouble. Let's bring in Iswar Prasad.

0: Professor of Economics at Cornell University. It's always great to have you on the program. Can we start with the currency markets and one of our top stories? And is there a strategic reason behind the US Treasury practically underwriting the Japanese yen? Because the message seems to be from Washington, we've got your back. It would be very different, wouldn't it, if the shoe was on the other foot and if it was the Chinese yuan, and they'd be labelled as a currency manipulator. Why is it different for Japan?
1: You're absolutely right, Sri. Even currency markets these days have taken on a geopolitical tinge, like everything else in economics, especially international economics these days. I think the Treasury at the U.S. certainly seems to have the view that it is the big bad markets that are creating this disorder that neither the Bank of Japan nor the U.S. wants to see happen. So they are coordinating on this intervention. So I think there is a clear indication that the U.S. wants to send that it is going to support Japan in whatever way it can and understands that Japan is not trying to weaken the yen in order to gain an export advantage. And you're absolutely right. If the Chinese yuan was weakening relative to the dollar, that would have been the implication that would have been drawn from it, that China was trying to strengthen its exports. So certainly there is a sense here that the U.S. and Japan are standing together to fight off disorder in the currency markets.
0: To fight off disorder at the currency markets. So does the MOF and does the U.S. Treasury know something that we don't? And is this a cause for concern, Eswar? Is there something rotten in the macroeconomic system?
1: Well, currency markets traditionally, Sri, do tend to undershoot or overshoot. In fact, the academic economists have theoretical models about why this should happen when there is a significant macroeconomic development. Now, the problem, though, is that there are some important fundamentals to keep in mind here. The Japanese currency has been deteriorating in value because of a very weak fiscal position in Japan, coupled with very weak growth prospects. And of course, the interest differential is certainly not working in the yen's favor, with the likelihood that the Fed may end up tightening rates later this year. So all of that adds together, suggests that there is a macroeconomic story behind what is happening to the yen. But again, the overshoot or undershoot in currency markets is what central banks try to fight against. And the problem, of course, is that these overshooting or undershooting behaviors can take on a life of their own and cause instability, not just in the currency, but also in the financial markets. It is a little odd, though, to see two major economies undertaking such intervention, especially two economies that ostensibly have freely floating exchange rates. So we are in a very different world.
0: So thank you for that perspective. Let's bring it back to China and your central thesis that China needs a new economic growth model. But the question I have is this: is China's economy at risk of stagnating to the extent where it falls into a Japan-style lost decade, or are we already seeing the early signs of this happening?
1: Now, it's worth keeping in mind, Sri, that no matter how bleak things look for the Chinese economy, the government has always some room for maneuver. So my concern really is that there doesn't seem to be a sense of urgency in terms of trying to deal with both the cyclical problems as well as the structural problems that the Chinese economy now faces. It is quite striking that practically every indicator that one looks at, except perhaps industrial output, does seem to be showing significant signs of weakness. And the government has nodded to this weakness in the economy, but recent statements we have seen from government officials and, of course, the Politburo statement that came out last week all suggests that the government is going to put in place some reforms, is going to provide some support, especially fiscal support, but the sense of urgency is really lacking. And going back to this issue of geopolitics, I think that is an important dimension to keep in mind here as well. Last year, exports were very important to bolster China's growth. And a recent white paper put out by the Chinese government suggests that China's exports are strong, not because the government is subsidizing or doing any other nefarious things to boost exports, but simply because China is remarkably efficient at exporting. There is some truth to that story. But I think the notion that the Chinese economy is going to continue growing by exporting is really not tenable or sustainable for China or for the world.
2: And I get that we didn't really sense a great level of an urgency, let's say, from July Politburo meeting as far, but it did sound more dovish, at least from some of the lines that you were talking about and some of the lines that I paid attention to. They did vow to step up some counter-cyclical structures or forces as well. So didn't it read as more urgent than, say, April Politburo meeting? Maybe they are slow, but they're reading the room and they're getting the sense that they need to do a little more, no?
1: You're right, Sherry. It certainly is a little more urgent sounding than the previous Politburo meeting. Mm. But my sense is that given how much of a deterioration there has been in the macroeconomic indicators over that period and the real sense of a loss of momentum in the economy, I wonder if that amount of urgency is sufficient, especially because we haven't seen many actions to go along with the words. Now, one of the key issues here is that it's not just a matter of some limited support for the economy through fiscal measures that is really going to change things, because the housing market is unraveling. It continues to unravel, and there is no clear support for that. And most importantly, what has been happening in the Chinese economy in terms of the shifting of the production structure towards AI and some of the other high-tech manufacturing is certainly good in terms of productivity, but it's not filtering down to household income and employment growth. And that means that even if we do see output doing decently, as it has been for the last few quarters, you're not going to see household consumption pick up. In addition, there is a significant confidence problem, in my view, that is restraining not just private consumption, but also private investment, which has been falling very sharply, even if you exclude real estate investment in the last few quarters. So I think the moment really calls for a lot more than a suggestion that some stimulus or some fiscal support is coming. I think we really need to see a sense that the government understands the dire situation that the economy is right now, and at least starts laying out a reform path to deal with some of the structural problems.
2: With the AI bit, Iswar, higher productivity is not something that we are getting in the official data in the United States, for example, either. So maybe that it will show up with a bit of a lag. Maybe it just takes time for an economy to really start showing that effect. Or maybe, you know, we're looking at some wrong data points or outdated data points. Don't you think, or do you think that AI is going to play out differently, say, compared to the United States and China?
1: That's a very perceptive question, Sherry, because sometimes when you have innovations, technological innovations, they don't show up in the data right away. They can be very difficult to measure. Now, the reality is that the U.S. economy has actually done quite well in terms of productivity relative to most other major advanced or emerging market economies since 2020. So the U.S. does stand out in that dimension. Now, with China, the question is whether AI and high-tech manufacturing is going to replace what used to be a very important driver of growth and a very important component of housing wealth and an important component of the drivers of investment as well, which is the property sector. So my sense is that AI is certainly something that China seems to be placing a lot of its chips on. And this may be a sensible bet. And it certainly lines up with China's longer-term goal of shifting towards higher value-added, higher-tech manufacturing. The big difficulty, though, is whether that's going to be consistent with growth rebalancing, especially in the short to medium term, by which I mean in the next 2 to 3 years. China certainly needs to increase productivity in order to make up for shrinking labor force and the fact they don't have investment-led growth anymore. But I think the reality is that this is not going to help very much in the short run. And they're going to need to have some reforms that supplement the shift towards high-tech manufacturing and AI.
0: Iswar, allied to that, does China find itself in the same situation as India, faced by a rising youth unemployment? And how is Beijing going to address that or risk social stability?
1: That's certainly a very important question. I think it's certainly the case while China is a shrinking labor force, unemployment is a problem. So what I think is really going to be necessary in addition to a shift to AI is trying to shift financial sector lending and so on towards the services sector, towards small and medium enterprises that not only generate good productivity growth, but also good employment growth. So AI is good, but it needs supplement from other policies as well.
0: Iswar, thank you very much indeed for joining us with that perspective on the challenges that the leadership in Beijing faces and the new growth model. Iswar Prasad there, Cornell University. As we tail into a break, let's give you a look at dollar yen. We are seeing a move higher, another up move in the Japanese yen. And dollar yen, as a consequence of that, breaking further below 156 now, 155.52. So we are seeing the yen in the ascendancy to the tune of about 1.3% traction higher against the US dollar. We'll be right back.

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1: Welcome back to Squawkbox Asia, the Monday edition. TMX Group, which is the operator of the Toronto Stock Exchange, has announced that it has completed the acquisition of Cboe Australia from Cboe Global Markets. The transaction was announced back in April with the acquisition. Cboe Australia will be rebranded as TMX Australia Exchange. The deal comes as both retail and institutional investors seek opportunities beyond their domestic markets. For more, I'm delighted to bring in Luc Fortin, President and CEO at TMX Global Markets and Post Trade. Luc, welcome to the program. First of all, can you bring us up to speed with where you are with the regulators in Australia, whether it's ASIC or anyone else, and the checks and balances that you need to satisfy before this deal is finalized? And do you have a timeline on those approvals?
2: Well, actually, I'm pleased to say that we got all of those approvals in place, and the transaction has closed effective this morning. So we're the very happy owners of TMX Australia Exchange, and we're ready to go.
1: Great to hear. You're buying Cboe Australia to build a foothold over here in this region, Luc. Under what circumstances would TMX consider going one step further and making a play for ASX itself?
2: Well, I think that's a bit premature. Honestly, I believe that, you know, with this acquisition, it's about us coming into the region, helping build the community, helping develop it and bring interesting market structure innovation. We've had a long standard, we've had the pleasure of operating markets in Canada for 175 years, and we want to bring a lot of that tradition and innovation to the Australian market in collaboration with the community. So I think that will be the first step, and it's great to have an environment where you can bring some competition to the environment and help drive some growth.
3: Yeah. How do you see the competition with ASX in the Australia market playing out?
2: Well, I think there's a certain notion of co-opetition, if you like, because ASX operates our clearinghouse, and we're going to be one of their probably most important clearing clients through the ASX. And it's going to be really critical for us to make sure that we can actually all the types of innovation that we want to bring to the region. I know they've got some new leadership coming in, and we're glad to be part of the community, and we're going to work with them to figure out how we make things evolve.
3: How much of this is really about sort of mid-sized, resource-rich markets working together? I mean, just prime examples of those markets, Canada and Australia, right? Strengthening capital market strategies so that you're offering more to alternative, perhaps, to the G2 systems, really centering around the U.S. and China right now.
2: Yeah, sure. That's a very good point. I think there's a lot of uniqueness in terms of how TMX operates with sort of our two-tier approach to capital formation with our venture market, and the fact that you have a very important resource-based economy in Australia along with Canada. There's great connectivity between the two regions, and I think it's an important skill that we've developed in Canada that we'll be able to bring here to the Australian market, and we're very excited about the ability to do that. This unique two-tier system has served us exceptionally well, and we have already begun engaging with ASIC on ways that we could actually bring this type of innovation to the Australian market and really drive things forward, especially for the SMEs, these small sort of private companies that are thriving to have access to public markets, but that the rigors of being a fully listed public company might be a little bit too much. This unique two-tier system that we've been driving in Canada for very long, allows us in any given year to be, amongst the top two or three in terms of international listings. So it is a true differentiating element for TMX, and we believe that the opportunity to do this in Australia, given the type of similar ecosystem, I think rings really as a huge opportunity for us.
3: Yeah. And do you see similar moves put on by other financial and resource centers? And what would be something unique that you bring to the table in terms of liquidity access or dual listing pathways and so on?
2: Well, I think the creation of a venture tranche in Australia with similar, you know, similar market structure and regulatory requirements that we have in Canada would obviously unlock a lot of SME opportunities that are now either on bank lines or in private equity. I think that would allow them at least, you know, first steps in terms of being a publicly listed company with different rigors, still very high governance measures, but obviously some incredible opportunities to be publicly listed companies in the Australian market. So that is probably going to be our biggest focus. You know, I think trading is important. Trading is what forms capital formation, but really starts with the issuance and how we'll be able to grow that business. Not only our venture market, but also, again, in the ETF space. If you kind of look at the kind of work that we've been doing in Canada, the first ETF listed globally was on the TSX 35 years ago. So having that ability to innovate and grow that market. For every public company that got delisted, yes, you might have three or four new ETFs,
1: Luke,
2: that get listed on
1: an inevitably have to talk about systemic risk as well. Are exchanges inadvertently building the plumbing for the next market crash, perhaps, by making it easier to take leverage bets and positions in the same handful of stocks? And how do we mitigate or prevent that from happening?
2: Well, I mean, it really depends on how you look at ETFs. I think ETFs have been around now for 35 years, and God knows we've seen a number of financial crises happen over this period of time, and none of them point back to, you know, sort of bad structuring of this ETF environment. They need prospectuses, they need, you know, regular transparency, so they have withheld the test of time. If you look at, you know, what the alternative to these things are, structured notes that are, you know, not as transparent and obviously not as liquid. So obviously, I'm preaching to the converted. I've had the privilege of leading a bunch of markets that allow this type of trading to happen and in very vibrant form. And the growth of that industry globally just continues to expand. And I think Australia investors are looking for that type of opportunity.
3: Outbox Asia, Luca Forton there from TMX Global Markets and Post Trade. Squawk is coming right back after this.

0: timing and the best price.
1: Let's take a look at how markets are faring this Monday morning here in Asia. And we've got a negative session playing out here. And a quick check on how chip plays are doing. And of course, that is really the epicenter of it all and really the pain point for markets like South Korea, which is down 3.5%. We've got SK Hynix down close to 6%, the ditto for Samsung Electronics, but very different story playing out for over in Japan, Kioxia, and reporting their earnings on Friday. And we've got a pop of 7.7% for this NAND flash maker. And then, of course, we have to do another check on the dollar yen. Sharp rise in the yen, getting very close to that, well, now we are very close to that 155 handle, and that is the peak that we saw in the month of May. And of course, the BOJ on Friday definitely getting trumped in terms of the headlines because of the joint intervention acknowledgement from the Japanese side with the United States. Stay tuned for the rest of the market opens at the top of the next hour. We've got Taiwan, Singapore, and Malaysia all set to open in just a couple minutes. Squawk is coming right back.

0: counter, the sport mat, and wireless remote. Call now.
1: Good morning. Good Monday morning, everybody. Third and final hour of Squawk Box, 9 a.m. sharp in Singapore. Straits Times Index just coming online. You're watching Squawk Box Asia. I'm Sri Jagaraja at the SGX.
2: And I'm Sherry Kang in Hong Kong. Your headlines this hour. Asian markets are starting the week under some pressure. South Korea's KOSPI leading the losses, giving back some of Friday's record gains.
1: Japan and the United States officially confirming a joint operation to support the yen. It's the first team up in 15 years, with both sides hoping that yen stability could aid the global economy and the yen continuing to strengthen.
2: Oil prices slump as the U.S. says regional allies asked Washington to give peace talks with Iran another shot. Iran says it's close to an agreement with Oman on how the Strait of Hormuz should be administered, but the waterway remains essentially closed.
1: And we're standing by for the private gauge of Chinese factory activity later this hour after the market opens, after the official reading last week saw a return to contraction.

0: Right, let's take a look at the energy complex because the signs are looking positive in terms of de-escalation in the Middle East. President Trump has called off the strikes against Iran, and there do appear to be some efforts towards getting both sides around the negotiations table once again. Markets are pricing that. Brent crude down by 4.6%, WTI off by almost 5%. However, that is not really having a demonstrable positive impact in the markets, as you can see, especially in North Asia, which we will get to momentarily. But in the here and now, closer to home, Singapore and Malaysia have just joined the trading day and off just fractionally. The TAIEX is off by 0.2%. Japan and South Korea have been open for about an hour. And after that monstrous 18% rally on the KOSPI, we are seeing some give back here in the tech heavy index, down by 4%. Nikkei is down by 2.3%. Perhaps these are markets that don't really respond very well to the volatility that we are seeing. We continue to see, despite the coordinated action by the US and Japan to limit depreciation in the Japanese yen, and quite possibly in the South Korean won too. We've seen the depreciation pressures there. Australia, arguably being left at the altar, despite the commodities-rich nature of this particular market. We know how that feeds into the AI trade, so perhaps that's being underpriced. Australia's down just by a fraction. Right. Let's bring in our East Asia reporter, Lisa Kim, now for a look at how all these markets are shaping up this Monday morning. We continue to see some incline in the Japanese yen.
1: That's right, Sheree. I think the last time I checked, the Japanese yen further strengthened to 155 handle to the U.S. dollar. This after Treasury Secretary Scott Bessent, President Trump and Japan's finance minister all coming out confirming the joint intervention to boost the yen. And of course, the U.S. and Japan saying that they will not hesitate to conduct more coordinated moves. Japan saying that it plans to utilize Federal Reserve's FEMA repo facility. And I just want to explain a little bit about what this facility is. It started in 2020 during the COVID-19 pandemic to ease a rapid surge in demand for the U.S. dollar. It lets account holders to temporarily exchange their U.S. treasuries for the U.S. dollar. And so this ultimately gives Japan's finance ministry an option to not have to go to the open market to sell their U.S. treasuries for dollars. And of course, given that Japan is the largest foreign holder of U.S. government debt, a large treasury sale by Japan could push U.S. treasury yields higher. So this is sort of a market stabilizing tool that benefits both Japan and the U.S. Reuters reporting that on Thursday, Japan may have sold up to roughly 59 billion U.S. to buy the yen, while the U.S. reportedly sold the euros to help strengthen the Japanese currency. We heard from President Trump earlier this morning weighing in on this very rare joint intervention, saying that the U.S. has a very good relationship with Japan and that Japanese folks wanted a little bit of help and that the U.S. is always there to help Japan and that the U.S. is getting financial benefits from helping the Japanese currency firm up a little bit. The U.S. and Japan's coordinated move is the first time since 2011. This is, if we remember, 2011 is when one of the worst natural disasters in Japanese history happened, killing around 15,000 Japanese people. And before that was during the 1998 Asian financial crisis. So the joint move is rare, and I think it really goes on to a signal how urgent the situation is when it comes to the weakness in the Japanese yen and JGB yields.
2: Yeah, Lisa, thank you so much for that report and, of course, being all over the Japanese yen dynamics this morning for us. Francis Tan is a chief strategist to Asia at Indus US Wealth Management. He's joining us live from our SGX studio. Francis, good morning. Thank you so much for coming in. a good call on the yen because you are calling for overweight. You saw an intervention at around 162 level. We got that confirmation on the joint intervention. My question is, what next? When you see 142 for this cross, does it take another round of intervention, or was the message so strong that it will just naturally get it up there?
3: Very good morning, and first of all, thank you for having me over here today. Frankly, I really have to explain that the call for 142 to the yen wasn't because I expected an intervention, or even more so a joint intervention by the BOJ and their US counterparts. However, we have been calling for a stronger yen basically a couple of months ago, mainly because fundamentally the yen is really too undervalued. We have been looking at some of the indicators or measures of fair value, and we certainly see that the yen is really on the underappreciated or undervalued stance. So basically, I believe the market is now waking up a little bit to the reality that there is a potential of the U.S. coming in together with the BOJ to help at least provide some stability in the yen. It's not the one-side trade. Now, while Lisa just now was mentioning, of course, back in 1998 during Asian financial crisis and also 2011 during the Fukushima, both situations were disasters that happened. And those are exogenous shocks that happened, and that's why they needed to stabilize the yen. Now, right now, we aren't really seeing the world going through a potential big exogenous shock. But of course, you can mention that what's happening in the Middle East could be one, but then that has already been doing so for the past couple of months already. So I believe this goes to show, on a very surprising note as well, that both central banks of the global leading central banks are coming in to put a backstop to this, and I think it's going to be quite credible.
2: Yeah, and what kind of effect would it have for other Asian currencies like the Chinese yuan and the Korean won? Because you do see further appreciation for the yuan as well. Is this the moment that Asian currencies go back up and the dollar goes back to softening?
3: Okay, for one, there's quite a bit of a big difference between what's happening to the Japanese yen and also in the Chinese yuan and even the Korean won. One, the Japanese yen is one of the world reserve currency from a developed market. For the Chinese yuan, of course, it is a controlled currency and not really a reserve currency for now. But our expectations of a stronger yuan or renminbi is mainly because of the economic environment. Of course, as what Stream mentioned just now, last week we do see a contraction in the PMI that doesn't really do well for the whole Chinese economy. But I think while we're going to see the rating dots PMI, and that's private sector PMI, and like a trend of what we have seen in the past, I think the private sector is still going to do stronger than what we have from the SOE or the private sector, the public sector's PMI.
2: And, you know, pivoting to a China Politburo meeting and some weekend rhetoric, do you think it was aggressive enough, not urgent enough? Because we actually heard, we just had Iswar Prasad from Cornell University basically saying that China needs a new growth model. This is not going to be just China's problem. So it needs to have a greater sense of urgency to addressing some of the macro problems. Do you think that it should, do you think Beijing understands that? Do you think the messaging from the July Politburo meeting was enough to for you to feel okay with some of the asset that you like in China right now?
3: Yeah, regarding that, I think, first of all, the global community of investors and analysts were a little bit underwhelmed. But I think that's unfair to think about that. You mentioned just now, Sherry, about China's new economic model, growth model. They are already implementing it. And just to give you a simple anecdote, back during 2020 or even before 2020, China was not really a strong car exporter in this world of big boys, right? Right after COVID, 21, 22, 23, China today is the world's largest exporter of cars. And that is only one small industry that we are talking about. We are not even talking about how China is trying to gain leadership in the world of quantum computing, cloud, and big data, and AI, and even semiconductor manufacturing. So China is already or has already been embarking on this new economic growth model, and that is to uplift the entire population or the entire society via moving into the new economy of technology. So I think it's really unfair for the world to say that China's economy is slowing down because of real estate. Real estate issue has always been there. It's not going to be a short-term issue. It will be quite long drawn, but at least the good news is that it's bottom, and the only thing we can see is just upside.
2: So do you see the trade of a short in Korea and go long on China right now? Is that something that you would agree with and already doing?
3: No, not really. First of all, it really depends on the decline profile. For now, the sell-off in the Korean, I think, is bounced back up a little bit more. But at the end of the day, if you look at the forward earnings, the forward PE of Korean stocks in general, I think it's really on the attractive mode. Right now, the sell-off that we saw for the past couple of weeks is really because of the exuberance and investors getting a little bit jittery. But if you look purely at the fundamentals and the valuation, I think there's still more upside, especially for those who have missed out on the earlier rise in the Korean stocks.
0: I know we have to wait until the yen finds its groove, right? Mm-hmm. But Japan is back, isn't it? It's got reflation that's taking root. Corporate governance is improving. And Prime Minister Takeuchi seems to be quite committed to this grand economic plan. So why underweight Japanese equities, Francis?
3: Well, the key issue about our underweight in Japanese equities is really because we are doing it on a total portfolio management basis. We are still overweighting in the U.S. equities. We are moving, we're going to a little bit more optimistic in Europe. So we have to find a place where we have to underweight. But underweight doesn't mean no weight. It's just on the longer term strategy asset allocation, we are just making some tactical moves right now.
0: Mm-hmm. On to the US. Mm-hmm. And we continue to see this secular 17-year bull market keep trucking. Are we seeing the first cracks?
3: Well, I don't really think that we are seeing the first cracks in the US. At the end of the day, if you look at the listed companies in the even S&P 500, they are really not just American champions, but they are global champions. So if you're an investor with $100 right now and you think to yourself, I have a 20-year or more investment horizon, cracks in between are cyclical shortfalls that I think are opportunities to buy on the dip. So I don't think we are seeing cracks.
0: There's life, though, beyond the entire AI data center chip story. And while we wait for all that volatility in the dust to settle, no doubt there's a strong long term and the super cycle seems to be intact. But for right now, that repricing is going to continue. Aren't there better value opportunities outside the chip sector and the AI trade? And if so, where are they?
3: Certainly. So I believe one of the more unloved sector is the software sector. I think the world did a big rotation.
0: That's interesting because you can argue that Microsoft saved the market last week.
3: Yes, that's right. What a big jump in the Microsoft share price. So I think the world was perhaps too concentrated going upstream in the entire AI, going towards the chip makers, and some of the unloved software were unfairly sold off. I think there's value. Don't just look at them as software makers. Look at them as software makers with the distribution network, existing clientele, and their growth opportunity because they're implementing AI into it. So we talk a lot about Copilot, and I think this is certainly unfair to Microsoft over the past couple of weeks or even months, and those are really opportunities for us.
0: Ultimately, though, Francis, aren't we in a bear market for bonds, a bull market for energy, and doesn't that mean higher, longer-term borrowing costs, fiscal imprudence as well, whether it's in Japan or in the US with deficit spending? And isn't that the major story that these markets are neglecting to price?
3: You see, the world right now, government and corporates are having a ballooning debt issue. Now, the thing about balloons is that you never know when it will pop. but it is something that we are advising our clients to be really certainly keeping a lookout for. For now, we are not long duration. We are keeping our duration to the shorter to the medium term, mainly because of the interest rate sensitivity. And since the Middle East war started back in March onwards, the US has been seeing 10-year, 30-year treasury yields have been moving on a higher and higher trend. That doesn't really seem to come down in a while. So I think that other than the long-term expenditure mode that the US has anyway all this while, pushing the total treasury debt to be at an all-time high, cyclically, the world expects them to really bump up a little bit more because of military spending as well.
0: Bear steepening is telling us that. Bad news bears, Sherry. Bad news bears.
2: Yes, exactly. And I just wonder if what we saw with the yen over the weekend and this morning with the joint announcement of the confirmed intervention, does this change your view on fixed income positioning going forward?
3: It doesn't really change our view, but like I mentioned, we are underweight on government bonds and we are keeping our duration shorter. So the operations by the BOJ effectively supporting the yen via the selling of the US Treasury will continue to move in line with our conviction. So it doesn't really change my view, at least over the next couple of months.
2: And I wonder how, what kind of asset class you're using as a diversifier then in your portfolios, because the fixed income didn't really function in that category. I know that you're still liking gold, but that call, I mean, are you, how much of a conviction do you have that for a gold call right now?
3: Well, in fact, we have a pretty strong conviction on gold still right now. Our target for gold remains the same, 5,000. And although it has been coming down for quite a while over the past couple of months, we are thinking that it is sort of bottoming and that could be potential upside in gold. That, and gold, at the end of the day, we do not want to excessively trail it because gold is really indeed the insurance part of a portfolio. I've of course gotten questions to Francis, where do you think gold price will go? I say that that really depends on how much gold you have in a portfolio at the end of the day. Rule of thumb, 5 to 10% of gold, do you even have that? But of course, likewise, if you have too much gold, I think then you're overly concentrated in gold, particularly over the last 2 to 3 years where we saw everyone seemingly just buying gold and not anything else.
2: And we're seeing a lot of dispersion, right? Like it's really the story around having to get selective within the software space that you were talking about just now. And also you need to sort of get selective within Asia, within emerging market. And also when we're talking about volatility, sure, on the benchmark index level, things are calm, but it's really the single stock volatility that people are grappling with in certain sectors of AI trade that is working and not working anymore. So how do you build portfolios in times like this? And just to add to that, when we see these crazy moves, does that tell you about which point of the market cycle that we are in right now?
3: Certainly, Sherry, and it's not just a single stock. Over the last couple of years, we have seen how concentrated even market benchmarks are or have gotten. I mean, a case in point, looking at even Singapore, looking at the KOSPI, looking at the Taiwan Exchange, even looking at the S&P 500, whereby the top 10 stocks is a big part of the entire market capitalization. So it's no longer as safe right now if you're going to put all your eggs into one market index basket, but it's really still more important for us to look into even cross asset classes. So the traditional 60-40, I don't think is dead. In fact, it is really a way to diversify and stabilize one's portfolio. The only thing is that we must cut it further, and it's not just a simple 60-40. Private markets are still an important part of the portfolio. Hedge funds are important as well. And at the end of the day, it's really a very fully diversified investment portfolio.
0: Francis, we got payrolls at the end of this week, stateside. There was always volatility associated with this number. There's even more volatility now, arguably now that forward guidance has gone out of the window under Kevin Warsh. How big a market mover could this be?
3: The non-farm payrolls on a monthly basis has been usually a big market mover. But The key thinking right now is, like, as I mentioned just now, the S&P 500, suppose that's the market, is really a lot more concentrated on the AI play right now. The market seems not to be moving too much to the overall health of the US economy as a gauge of the S&P 500's movement for the next couple of weeks or even days ahead. So while non-farm payrolls is a very effective way for us to have a good barometer or a sense of the health of the US economy, that may not correlate well with the S&P 500 going forward.
0: Just very quickly, we've got $1.5 trillion of margin debt, highest in all time in US stocks. It makes the KOSPI and the leveraged ETFs look like a sideshow. Isn't that an accident waiting to happen?
3: No, at the end of the day, if you look at it, it's really a size, scale, it's an economy of scale. And the US market is deep and liquid, built up over the years. And like GDP numbers, things can, the economy grows bigger and bigger on a yearly basis. Naturally, we are going to see leverage on margins moving bigger. Nothing to be worried about. What's more important is the percentage of the leverage or the margins as a proportion of the entire market capitalization, whether that's gone up significantly or not. But that, I don't think so.
0: Francis, we'll leave it there. Thank you very much. Always great hearing your perspective and insights on the markets, the macro. Francis Tunde, Indosuez Wealth Management. We are back in 2 minutes.

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1: Welcome back to Squawk Box Asia, Monday morning edition. Let's take a look at the TAIEX, and this comes after the index posted its biggest one-day gain on Friday, surging 8%. That's over 3,000 points. Right now, it is extending, after a little bit of a wobbly start, it is extending those gains, but not to the magnitude that we saw last week at the early innings, up by about 0.7%. That strength was driven by tech names, including TSMC, Honghai and United Micro, all of which gained 10%. On the macro front, Taiwan's economy grew by nearly 14% in the first half of the year. That's the strongest reading in 50 years and comes as exports continue to benefit from, you guessed it, strong AI demand. Sherry.
2: And elsewhere in North Asia, Sherry, we are counting down to the private sector reading of China's factory activity due at 9:45 a.m. Singapore, Hong Kong time. The rating dog manufacturing PMI for July is expected to come in at 51.5. So that is slightly lower than 51.7 that we saw in June, but much higher than the official read of 49.2 just last week, which was an unexpected contraction for the first time since February, as domestic orders slumped and extreme weather conditions actually disrupted production as well, while part of the front-loading momentum began to unwind. Squawk is coming going for a quick break. We'll be right back after this.

0: for you. Call now and order Ellipse.
1: Welcome back. It's Monday morning. You're watching Squawk Box Asia. Thanks for the company. Markets in Hong Kong and mainland China just coming online. So we are looking at a negative session pretty much across the board in Asia. But the Hang Seng Index is trying to stay in the positive territory. We'll see how the rest of the session goes. The Hang Seng Tech Index pushing higher by 0.57%. And speaking of Hong Kong, Financial Secretary Paul Chan said officials will raise its full-year economic growth forecast following a stronger-than-expected performance in the first half of the year. Economists are expecting the economy to easily hit that 4% growth rate. And let's go through some of the top heavyweights in Hong Kong. The Hang Seng Index, of course, we are looking at, of course, yet another rainy morning on the camera right there. And a nice pop for Alibaba and Tencent. So that really essentially explains the outperformance for the tech index this morning, and Alibaba putting on some strong moves right now. And we've got some of the other financial names really showing some lagging performance this morning. So the bifurcation is pretty clear right there. In the EV space, BYD's sales rising for a third straight month despite soft domestic demand. Total sales in July rose to nearly 22% compared to a year ago. Shares of BYD at the bottom of the screen are looking good, 1.5% of gains. Other EV makers are really lackluster. If anything, NIO is down 2.5%. So a mixed going for this sector this morning. Let's go to China. The mainland markets coming online at the same time. And of course, we've been seeing some divergence perhaps between China and Hong Kong markets in recent sessions for the last month or so, or a couple of weeks at least. And we've got a negative kickoff for the Chinese equity side. And the yuan is pretty interesting as we are digesting the yuan, the Japanese yen and the intervention jointly done by the Japanese and the American authorities over the weekend, the confirmation of it all. So we've got the yen strengthening versus the greenback, and we see the dollar CNY, so that is the offshore yuan, at a 6.75%. So the dollar is trying to reclaim some of its territory. And really quickly, staying with the yuan, we've got Hong Kong set to debut offshore China government bond futures, and this is really to deepen the use of the Chinese currency. So I thought that was a pretty interesting as well, Sri.
2: Very interesting indeed. I can imagine Beijing was watching this coordinated currency intervention with regard to Japan with a lot of interest and asking themselves the question, well, if that was us, and I know it's a managed float, then we would have been labelled as a currency manipulator. We wouldn't have been helped. Anyway, make of that what you will. Still with China, Beijing has condemned a decision by the Trump administration to add 43 Chinese companies to an import blacklist on Friday. Washington has targeted

firms in supply chains from electronics to food and metals, which it claims have produced goods made with forced labour. China's Commerce Ministry on Saturday said it would take, quote, necessary measures to protect its companies. Take a look at shares of some of the listed companies that are included in this blacklist. Shanghai-listed firms slowly warming up in today's trade, but Shenzhen-listed Tianshan Aluminium, if you're English, is in the red. We'll take a quick break here. We're back in 2 minutes.

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1: Welcome back. Let's turn our focus to geopolitics because it's prevalent, isn't it? Over the weekend, China's military and Coast Guard conducted joint air and naval combat drills around the disputed Scarborough Shoal in the South China Sea. Chinese military described the drills in Huangyang Island as a necessary response to, quote, certain countries that it said were undermining regional peace and stability. Additionally, China also issued a new policy on Saturday for the administration of the Huangyang Island National Nature Reserve, which bans unauthorized fishing, mining and other harmful activities. I'm delighted to say we're going to talk more about this, bring in Lin Kwok. She is Lee Kuan Yew Chair in Southeast Asia Studies at Brookings Institution. Our Southeast Asia reporter, JP Ong, also joins this conversation. Lin, welcome to the program. At what point do these numerous skirmishes, or what the analysts call grey zone coercion, become all-out conflict or aggression?
2: I think there's certainly that danger. But if we look at China's modus operandi in the South China Sea over the past decade and more, it hasn't been all-out confrontation, if by that you mean war. What China has done is to, at the very most, we've seen clashes between China and the Philippines. And of course, that in and of itself is dangerous, not least because it could draw the United States in because of the Philippine-US Mutual Defense Treaty. However, if we look at its actions in the last couple of years or so until this last month, China has sought to rely less on head-on confrontations with the Philippines and more on very on quieter acts, as well as land reclamation. So not head-on with the Philippines, but land reclamation near features close to the Vietnam coast, plus quieter acts. And by this, I mean things like unfurling a flag on a feature and then leaving that feature, setting up a temporary structure on what it calls Huangyan Dao, so Scarborough Shoal for the rest of us, and you know, things like at sea, it will send, you know, its maritime research vessels to conduct survey operations, etc. So quieter acts in that sense, and you know, those are better than, you know, either out-and-out war or clashes. Yes. But nonetheless, I think the danger there is China, through its incremental acts, can then also gradually normalize its control over the South China Sea. And I wrote a piece for the magazine Foreign Affairs. Yes. Just last month, at the end of last month. And this was the argument I was making, namely that China, after a decade-long focus on sovereign rights and jurisdiction at sea, is now returning to its earlier focus on land features, and now that focus includes unoccupied land features, and that's, of course, concerning as well.
1: Can we take a step back, and can we articulate, Lin, what is at stake here in the South China Sea, economically and commercially, from freedom of navigation, fishing rights, oil and gas exploration rights? How important is a solution here?
2: Well, I think a solution would be hard to find, and we're talking about, you know, settling territorial disputes. But we certainly, and by we, I mean China, ASEAN countries, and the broader international community, we need to be able to manage the access to the South China Sea, because, as you mentioned, it's a huge trading route, you know, a huge percentage of trade and goods, as well as energy, passes through the waters of the South China Sea. And for that reason, that's really important. Additionally, it's really important for the coastal states in the region because of oil and gas resources, fishing resources, on which many of the coastal states depend. For instance, the Philippine fishermen depend very much on fishing resources in the South China Sea. But beyond that, the South China Sea is also important because of its military and strategic implications. And so, you know, China has control over various groups of features in the South China Sea. So the Paracels near Vietnam, Spratly's, parts of the Spratly Islands, and now it's seeking greater control over Scarborough Shoal. And if we look at that on a map, that forms a sort of triangle, a strategic triangle, which allows China then to extend its ability to monitor the waters of the South China Sea and the air of the South China Sea, as well as to extend its strike capabilities, of course, over the South China Sea as well. And Scarborough Shoal, the clip that you showed earlier to your audience, Scarborough Shoal there is very close to the Philippines and Manila in particular, so it's within striking range of Manila, but also it's very close to the Luzon Strait, which separates the, Taiwan from the Philippines. And with greater sensing and strike capabilities over the Luzon Strait, you know, China is able to both allow its submarines greater ease to pass through that strait undetected into the wider Pacific, undetected by other countries, but also to deny the United States and its allies and partners from intervening in any conflict or contingency in Taiwan.
1: That is a big problem from a sovereignty point of view for those littoral states. Mm-hmm. JP has a question.
0: Since you're here, Lynn, I want you to help us understand at least maybe with the Chinese point of view on this. Now, if it's a matter of just exercising military control or influence over the South China Sea, there might be that argument that China can do this without claiming these particular outposts because of modern technology, the fact that they have this huge range. They could easily build outposts out in Hainan, for instance, or on the southern coast of China and still exert similar military control. Why is this important for China if it is a military consideration to have control of the South China Sea through these outposts and not through just expressing their influence from their own coastal areas, which they could easily do as well?
2: Sure, of course. But for China, it is not an either-or. It is and, right? And as I mentioned earlier, so Hainan is close to the Chinese mainland, but also, you know, the Paracels are close to the Vietnamese coast, and then you have the Spratlys, you know, off Philippines, and then Scarborough Shoal, which is off the Philippine island, main island of Luzon. So, you know, this extends its range, both its ability to monitor, but also its strike range, and also, you know, by having more outposts in the South China Sea, it adds to that capabilities, doesn't dramatically change it, but it adds to it, and so it also gives it redundancy. So in the event that there is a strike on one particular Chinese outpost, it still has others in the South China Sea, and I think that's important to it.
0: And what's important, you also brought up, Lynn, is that this is such an important waterway, and maybe some argue one of the three most important waterways out there, mm-hmm. considered also an international waterway where freedom of navigation and trade needs to be conducted as based on the UN Convention Law of the Sea. Now, I bring this up because of things that have happened in the Strait of Hormuz, which is also considered that, and the ability to impose certain tolls and levies that are being proposed by Iran, by other entities, and this is against the UN Convention Law of the Sea. If they're able to do that, though, could that then weaken UNCLOS even further, and may thus also put their legality or the ability for it to uphold laws? Again, weakens that, and thus also means there are implications for how this will play out in the South China Sea. Maybe China says, oh, so UNCLOS is actually kind of weak right now, and if that's happening in the Strait of Hormuz, wouldn't that weaken our ability or enhance our ability to impose certain things in this waterway called the South China Sea as well? What are your thoughts?
2: I think actually the Strait of Hormuz is a very interesting case, and I wrote another piece for Foreign Affairs mm-hmm. on the impact of the Strait of Hormuz on the waterways of Asia. And I think this one, it cuts both ways, because China is very concerned about what's happening in the Strait of Hormuz, because it relies greatly on energy supplies from the Strait of Hormuz, being able to pass through the Strait of Hormuz. And in this respect, I think China would like to see things like freedom of navigation applied, but it cannot, in the same breath, insist on, you know, freedom navigation or other high sea freedoms in the Strait of Hormuz while it denies it elsewhere in the world. So, you know, I think this is a clear example where China has an interest in ensuring that the United Nations Convention on the Law of the Sea is adhered to, in the Strait of Hormuz, but elsewhere as well, because it has implications. It's international law. You can't just say it applies here, but not there.
1: Very interesting. Uh-huh. Sherry has a question.
3: Yeah. And Lynn, the South China Sea is the flashpoint that we wanted to touch on with you in today's conversation. But I definitely see China expanding, going beyond this particular region with a similar types of maritime dispute. I mean, it's really similar with South Korea. So basically China building structures, and it's not very clear to South Korea what the purpose of these structures are. And it's really in this sort of gray zone of the maritime, the body of water that they share. So do you see China expanding this strategy beyond the South China Sea eventually?
2: Thank you, Sherry. I don't think it's a matter of whether I see China doing it eventually. China is already doing it elsewhere beyond the South China Sea. And yeah. So we look, for instance, at the Taiwan Strait, right? China has been deploying gray zone tactics. And by gray zone, I mean, you know, tactics that are below the threshold of war, that don't trigger a war, but also a gray zone in the sense of legal gray zone, which are, you know, acts that are not clearly unlawful, but China can nonetheless rely on to increase its gradual control over the Taiwan Strait, for instance. So China is already doing that. And, you know, there has been some talk in the United States and elsewhere about whether or not China will invade Taiwan. And the year that senior military officials have given has been 2027, and there has been some concern over that. But in my view, I think the more likely scenario is China continuing to incrementally advance its claims and its control through these gray zone activities, through these incremental acts in the Taiwan Strait. So I'm less concerned about an invasion and more concerned about incremental increases in Chinese control. That said, it doesn't mean that the Taiwan Strait is not a potential flashpoint. You know, these acts of incremental control lead to resistance from other countries, and rightly so, but these could also lead in turn to miscalculation or accidents happening in the Taiwan Strait, just as it could happen in the South China Sea.
3: Yeah. And as we see the Chinese efforts like this continuing and broadening, I feel like it really boils down to what kind of relationship Washington envisions with countries in the region. Do you think that what we're getting from the Trump administration and really future administrations, do you think it gives Asian countries enough incentive to counter China in a meaningful way? Or do you see some of these economies, countries now going for something realistic here so that they work something out with China eventually?
2: If we look at this U.S. administration and China, I think the focus of this U.S. administration is certainly very much in the economic realm. So trade relations, ensuring China purchases lots of U.S. goods, ensuring a supply of critical minerals. So that is the focus of this administration. To the extent that there is a focus on security issues, that's very much in terms of, you know, perhaps the Pentagon or the U.S. Department of State, the officials there who might be focused on it, quite apart from President Trump. But I think that the president is quite clear where his focus lies. Now, what does this mean for Asian countries? I think, you know, there is a concern that, you know, their interests might be thrown under the bus for better economic relations with China. And so, of course, for these countries, you talked about incentive. They have every incentive of pushing back against China. The question is whether or not they have the capacity and means to do so. What they are facing is, you know, it's always been important for these countries to have good working relations with China, notwithstanding the disputes in the South China Sea. But increasingly, that imperative to have good working relations with China is increasing because it's also facing headwinds, not least from the United States because of the U.S. tariffs, the U.S. War against Iran, which has broader ramifications to the Middle East and beyond. And so they are facing immense headwinds as they seek to also, defend against Chinese incursions in the South China Sea. And whether or not they are able to do that with a United States that is at times reliable and at other times actually impacting on their own economic interests, that to me is unclear. So we look at the Philippines, which has been very much at the front of the pushback against China's acts in the South China Sea. In March, President Marcos actually talked about how the war in Iran might provide the impetus for the Philippines and China to arrive at an agreement to jointly cooperate for oil and gas in the Philippines' exclusive economic zone. Now, there are many hurdles to that, not least the Philippines' constitution and the mistrust of the Philippines' defense community, as well as its general public towards China. But nonetheless, that is on the table now because of the immense pressures that the Philippines is facing. It's one of the most impacted by the war in Iran because of its dependence on the Middle East for its energy supplies, but also because of its dependence on the Middle East for remittances, and both have been hurt as a result of U.S. actions.
3: Mm. Lynn, it's great to have you joining us. Thank you so much for coming in and sharing your insightful comments. Lynn Kwok there from Brookings Institution, and our thanks to JP for joining the conversation as well. Squawk is going for a quick break. We are back in two.

0: 1-800-707-2637.
1: Welcome back. Back to the data and China's rating dog manufacturing PMI, which is a private sector reading of the country's factory activity, just dropped a few minutes ago. China data. Elaine Yu has that China data and what it tells us about the economy in broader China. It was another miss. And what does this tell us about consumption, especially in the K-shaped economy?
2: That's right, Sri. So like the official PMI, this rating dog survey is a private survey focused on smaller and more export-oriented firms. That also missed expectations, coming in at 50.9. That is falling from June. Private reading is usually higher than the official one because it's more focused on the export firms. But the fact that that PMI is also falling and undershooting expectations, just like the official one, does point to that weakness in the economy, especially with consumption, as you say, and also with broader-based weakness. Economists point to weather-related disruptions as well. But despite this weakness that we've been talking about in the private and official PMI, China's top leaders, the Politburo, of course, have signaled more support, more in execution, but no major pivot in its policy. And like the Politburo, China's central bank also is signaling policy continuity with some room for adjustment. The PBOC said that it will keep monetary policy appropriately loose from a readout over the weekend from its work meeting that sets out the second half of the year. They also said they'll maintain ample liquidity and pledge to steadily promote the opening of financial markets and continuing to financially support local government financing vehicles and resolving their debt risks. And another priority is expanding the panda bond market, which are these yuan-denominated bonds issued in mainland China by foreign governments or international institutions. So we do have Beijing not promising zero change, but pretty much defending its economic model.
3: And my question was, why is it called rating dog? Apparently the company's mascot is a dog, like a border collie. So I was doing that. But thank you so much, Elaine, for that. So the story continues. We'll be watching the macro story out of China. That does it for this edition of A Squawk Box Asia. I'm Shara Kang in Hong Kong.
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0: Mississippi Sweeper today.
1: It's 10 a.m. in Hong Kong and China. I'm Emily Tan. Let's get to your headlines. China's private manufacturing activity continued to expand for a seventh straight month, but at a slower pace and missing expectations. The Chinese market's kicking off August on the back foot after coming off one of their worst months in a decade. The yen strengthening further on another suspected round of intervention. Japan and the U.S. confirming they took coordinated action on Friday to support the currency.

0: A very good morning. Happy Monday. And it's the start of a brand new month of trade. And welcome to the China Connection. We want to take a quick check on how the Asian markets are doing this morning. And it's a little bit of a mixed bag. And we're tracking what's happening with the KOSPI, of course. Very big moves that we were tracking last week. And KOSPI on the back foot today, down 4% at 6,318. The Nikkei 225 down on the session by 1.7%. We're also keeping track of the currency and the moves coordinated by Japan and the United States. We'll get more on that in just a little bit. The TAIEX better on the day by 0.9%. The Hang Seng Index also stronger by 0.4%. One of the big movers in Asian markets this morning and for the last few days, we're looking at the Japanese yen, strengthening even further today, slipping below 157 against the greenback, well off the 40-year low of 164 it hit in July. The U.S. and Japan both confirming coordinated intervention to help prop up the currency. We'll have details on that later in the show. The other big mover, oil, dropping nearly 5% in Asian trade, and there's been some progress in the Middle East. Iran's foreign minister reportedly saying that negotiations with Oman over management of the Strait of Hormuz were in its final stages, which could mean a steady resumption in the Middle East energy trade. Plus, President Trump canceling an attack on Iran over the weekend to pave the way for peace talks in Iran.
1: Now what we're doing is we're talking to them in the form of a negotiation. It begins tomorrow afternoon. And the deal is imminent, having to do with the Hormuz Strait and also ultimately the denuclearization of Iran.
0: We're also tracking the OPEC decision, the oil producer group and its allies agreeing to increase production by around 188,000 barrels per day starting in September. The move essentially helps OPEC Plus fully roll back its voluntary output cut of about 1.65 million barrels per day, which member states had agreed to back in 2023 in the wake of the pandemic. No details on what will come after September, though sources had told Reuters that the group would likely hit pause on output increases in the fourth quarter. The pullback in oil prices lifting U.S. futures, that's up a bit this morning, and we are still a number of hours out, but fractional gains expected for the S&P and the Dow. The S&P and the Dow had a pretty flat July, with the S&P edging down just about 0.1%, despite some dips in the second half of the month on renewing AI spending fears. The NASDAQ was the worst performer, sinking 3%. Here in China, we got just another read on factory activity showing a slowdown in the private sector, but steering clear of a contraction. Our China reporter Elaine Yu joins us with details. Elaine.
2: So like the official PMI, the rating doc, which is the private survey of smaller, more export-oriented firms, also missed expectations, coming in at 50.9. That is falling from June's 51.7 and also falling short of Reuters' forecast of 51.5. So this private reading is usually higher because of its focus on these export-oriented firms. But the fact that that PMI is also falling and also undershooting expectations is another evidence of China's economic engine losing steam. Of course, the official numbers were even weaker. The official manufacturing PMI fell back into contraction well below expectations, and the official non-manufacturing PMI also contracted. But construction in that is especially weak. That PMI fell to 47, which was the lowest level since the start of COVID. And Nomura said the decline in the official manufacturing PMI is primarily driven by weaker production and domestic new orders, but export orders held up somewhat better. So the bank says that that reinforces that K-shaped or uneven economic growth that China is seeing between resilient external demand and weaker domestic demand. But economists have also pointed to weather-related disruptions in addition to weak demand. And we have this private survey being higher, which also, again, does reinforce China's K-shaped economy. But despite that, we have China's top leaders from the Politburo last week signaling more support and more in execution, but no major pivot.
0: Elaine, also give us details of the latest PBOC meeting last week. China's central bank promising it will adjust monetary tools where necessary.
2: That's right. So like the Politburo, China's central bank is signaling more policy continuity, but room for adjustment. The PBOC said that it will keep monetary policy appropriately loose, maintain ample liquidity, and this is from the readout about its work meeting mapping out the second half of the year. The PBOC has pledged to steadily promote the opening of financial markets to improve liquidity management and risk hedging tools, and it promised to continue to financially support local government financing vehicles in resolving their debt risk and pushing them to be more market-based. And another priority set out by the PBOC is expanding the panda bond market. These are yuan-denominated bonds issued in mainland China by foreign governments or international institutions. So for overseas borrowers, they provide access to lower-cost RMB funding, often for trade, infrastructure, and investment linked to China, while reducing costs around currency conversions. The PBOC said it will make the issuing and trading of these panda bonds easier for these institutions. So taken together, you have the Politburo and the PBOC signaling support for the economy, but no major change in China's underlying growth model. And in fact, Beijing has been defending its economic model lately, with the Commerce Ministry rejecting claims of overcapacity, and also a Communist Party journal, Qishu, arguing that China's historically low consumption share is a product of its investment-led development model. So you have China making these moves, explaining its logic behind the policies ahead of these trade talks it has with the U.S. and the EU.
0: Elaine, thank you very much for that. Elaine Yu. Meantime, independent China Observer, the China Beige Book, also reporting a deceleration in factory activity and a drop in U.S.-bound shipments based on its own survey. COO Shehzad Kazi spoke about that in an interview with our U.S. colleagues last week.
3: Yeah, I think there's some probably genuine level of demand destruction that is happening that
4: Why?
3: Has not yet been picked up. Well, I'm looking at things like our travel sector, spending on, you know, around the holidays. And there has been a pullback over the last several months on the consumer side of the economy.
4: From here?
3: From within China.
4: Within China.
3: And
4: but they don't have much domestic consumption. I guess, obviously.
3: By comparison to where they were,
4: plenty
3: right?
4: Plenty of people for consumers.
3: Exactly. That's right. So I'm seeing weakness there, which tells me, okay, there's something happening. You know, this is not COVID-style demand destruction, which is what all the oil analysts are focused on. I don't think that's the right lens with which to view this. On the other hand, you do have the industrial side of the economy, which had been propping up growth, and even that's beginning to get weaker now. You could argue some of that could be because foreign demand, big export orders are down now, finally, in our data. But could some of it be Beijing just stepping in and telling factories, hey, ramp down production. We need to start thinking about the Hormuz crisis lasting longer. And I wouldn't be shocked if that's what's going on.
0: Louise Liu is head of Asia Economics at Oxford Economics and joins us now to talk more about China's economy. Louise, it's good to see you, and I want to get your take on the latest rating dog PMI. It is in expansionary territory, but missed expectations. What is your read?
5: Yeah, I think, well, good morning. Happy Monday. I suppose there are a few things, right? So We typically look towards these PMI data as, you know, an indicator of, you know, really business sentiment. And, you know, I would say over the last two or three years, it has really decoupled from what's really been happening when we look at the actual industrial production or export data towards the end of the year. So I think we want to be cautious about overreading it. But having said that, I think the deceleration, or at least the slowing of the pace relative to last month, I think is symptomatic of a few things. One is, you know, the weather-related disruptions that we saw in the month that uniformly impact both the official PMI, but also the rating doc PMI, which is, you know, more focused on the private sector. But also we are seeing a softening in export momentum from, you know, what is quite an illustrious first half of this year. So I think some moderation is in the works, and that's exactly what we see in the data.
0: Of course, the market was looking to the Politburo, getting a sense of how China sees its economy. And in your own report about the Politburo meeting, the same nouns but different verbs. So verbs, at least there's some action. What is the state of being of the Chinese economy, and what was your key takeaways?
5: Yeah, so we're at a stage of the Chinese economy where, you know, it's really game time, where we've seen this game time momentum come through in the second half of every year for, I would say, the last 2 or 3 years. We've had a weak Q2, particularly domestic demand being quite weak that everybody knows about. But we also have, you know, the buildup of, you know, government finances. That's essentially money that's been raised but unspent. So that really builds out an arsenal of ability for government policymakers to essentially go into the market and really spend and support the economy in Q3. And that's what we think would happen, really reversing some of that tightening that we saw in Q2. Now, having said that, I think the Q2 numbers does, you know, the disappointment that Q2 numbers, I think, is accelerating some of that urgency amongst policymakers. Previously, we had thought maybe they would be comfortable to lean back on exports and let, you know, exports really do some of the heavy lifting towards that 5%, 4.5% growth target this year. But it seems like towards the end of, you know, as we go into the dying months of this year, exports is not really proving to be, you know, that reliable growth driver. And that's why, you know, the government is stepping in.
0: Okay, and of course, we are looking at a two-speed economy, and manufacturing exports is one thing, and domestic demand is another. In terms of boosting consumption, why has it been so difficult despite years of policy support? Is this a confidence problem?
5: It is absolutely a confidence problem, but it has also got to do with the fact that the Chinese consumer has really structurally shifted its spending patterns. It's no longer spending as much for the same amount of enjoyment that it did before. And so, you know, if we're thinking about the return of the Chinese consumer, I think we're never going to go back to what it was pre-pandemic or what it was before the housing bubble burst. Where we think, you know, policies around consumption is, you know, I suppose a little bit more reluctant, it really boils down to the fact that we think that policymakers don't think that some of the consumption policies would actually durably improve consumption, right? Obviously, we think about Hong Kong, we think about Taiwan, where there are a lot of these short-term consumption measures that were used to prop up the economy, and we can see how short-term that was. And I think Beijing is probably looking at these examples and thinking, we want a more permanent solution, and therefore we're going to be quite slow in some of these structural reforms, quite gradual, quite cautious, and maybe that's what's leading to, you know, the perceived slow momentum in supporting consumption in the current state.
0: So is this telling you that Beijing is more comfortable with slower growth?
5: I think they are beginning to be. And we see that, you know, from all the way from the growth target, the widening of that band in the growth target this year. We're seeing that, you know, obviously the Politburo meeting in July, the readout that we saw last week, that sounded a little bit more dovish. But, you know, I think as mentioned earlier, just slightly earlier, before my segment, that, you know, there was also a sense of confidence around, you know, the structure of the economy, how the economy is shaping up, you know, over the medium term. So I think, you know, there is cyclical weakness, but I think fundamentally and structurally, policymakers are still quite comfortable. Of course, you know, with a growth target of 4.5 to 5%, realistically, anything below 4.7% is probably politically undesirable. So we think that, you know, growth will probably be pushed towards the upper half of that range.
0: Has your growth outlook changed? What is the biggest downside risk in the second half?
5: Well, our growth outlook hasn't changed. We've stayed, you know, for much of this year, we've stayed around 4.7, 4.8% growth this year. But the composition of that has really shifted. Previously, we were expecting that, you know, domestic demand wouldn't be as weak. But given that it is now quite weak, we, you know, have shifted some of that composition away from organic consumption towards, you know, really fiscal stimulus coming into play. Now, of course, you know, we have had a very patchy, I would say, track record of policymakers delivering on time in China in recent years. That's not fiscal slippage. That's just, you know, I think the design of, you know, their policy caution, their policy patience. So there is a risk that, you know, for the next two quarters, we might not see policy translate as quickly or implemented as quickly, especially by local governments who may, you know, have their incentives quite misaligned from the central government. So the risk is that in implementation, and I think, you know, broadly, it also depends on how some of these negotiations externally with the EU, with the US is going, and whether that creates some of these external pressures on things like trade.
0: I'm glad you brought that up because trade exports have remained resilient despite the tariffs and the geopolitics. But in terms of those external risks, U.S.-China, we're looking at tariffs, global manufacturing being impacted by, of course, the Iran war and the Middle East conflict, maybe even moves by the Federal Reserve. What is the biggest external risks to the Chinese market?
5: Well, I think the biggest external risk is really, you know, the idea that there is a more broad-based pullback in global demand as a result of, you know, maybe caution over the outlook for oil, for input prices, and a lot of that, you know, essentially leading to pretty organic demand destruction. I say that that's the primary risk because, you know, I definitely think that that is a more plausible risk than if tariffs were to impact, you know, Chinese trade. And part of that is a little bit of a lift by experience judgment. You know, we've seen how tariffs haven't really had that sizable impact on Chinese exports, primarily because, you know, the strength of Chinese exports right now has been concentrated in the technology sector and in the high-end manufacturing sector. And these are sectors where, you know, tariffs don't really have much of an impact, primarily because of the strong product and price advantage that China has. So tariffs, I think, is a risk, is a tail risk, but not so much a key driver to the outlook. I would say that the key driver will be, you know, if really we have a broadening in demand conditions that you know, really weaken from here on.
0: Hong Kong's economy is being supported by stronger exports. And we just heard from Financial Secretary Paul Chan that they're going to be raising the full year GDP growth forecast for the full year in the middle of this month. So currently it's between 2.5% and 3.5% growth. How sustainable is the export strength? And of course, Hong Kong is still very dependent on China. What is your read?
5: Well, I would say that, you know, Hong Kong is an economy that tends to benefit when there is a technology upcycle or when there is a investment upcycle that requires products of very long supply chains, right? So because Hong Kong is a very good, is a very strong re-export hub, it's a very strong logistics and warehousing hub. And so when we think about the regional and in fact the global economy and some of the upside risks to the global economy, it is around things like technology. How long can the technology upcycle run? How long can the AI boom run? All of these things, you know, we have quite a positive view on that. And to the extent that is true, we think that, you know, the sustainability of that 3 or 4% growth momentum in Hong Kong is probably quite sustainable. Now, what we're watching out in the Hong Kong economy is really whether or not there is a pullback in exports that impacts some of its trade figures and how inventory is being impacted. So over the last few quarters, we've seen a significant buildup in stockpiling in Hong Kong. That's normal in this type of a long supply chain cycle. But if that unwinds, then you could see some pretty meaningful softening in the following quarters.
0: One of Asia's strongest growing economies is Taiwan. For the first half, a GDP growth of 13.7%. Of course, the stock market is strong, boosted by the AI and the AI names in the Taiwan market. This has created a wealth effect, which helps to boost spending. What is the outlook for Taiwan?
5: Yeah, well, I think the outlook for Taiwan is actually quite resilient. You know, even if we're expecting, you know, some of these AI related corrections, some of these tech wobbles, if you like, in the markets, it wouldn't really impact Taiwan, mainly because a lot of Taiwan's trade strength has been in volume terms, not in price terms, right? So there is a genuine underlying demand here. And what is really positive in Taiwan is that we are also seeing a pickup in the non-tech exports and non-tech production. So it's really not just an AI team. We're seeing that broaden out to many other sectors as well. So that's a positive. And of course, you know, Taiwan being relatively insulated by the Middle East crisis, we're seeing consumer prices still relatively manageable. All of that are positive factors that support, you know, our above 10% growth forecast for Taiwan this year.
0: As we talk about AI, I want to bring it back to China because just last week we had now a semiconductor stock to become China's most valuable stock in the stock universe, CXMT. Are you seeing a change in the makeup of China's economy?
5: Oh, absolutely. Well, I would say, you know, there are some changes, clear structural changes in terms of, you know, a shift towards certain strategic sectors, definitely a shift towards innovation, and the successes at industrial upgrading over the last few years has really shifted the supply side of the economy. Now, the demand side of the economy, I think, has really stayed pretty much, you know, the way it has been for the last 5 years, which is, you know, a consumer that is reluctant to spend, investments that are, you know, facing diminishing returns over the last few years. So I would say that there are some nuances and differences in the economy. The structure is shifting. What we are watching out for is whether or not, you know, some of these structural shifts on the supply side, on the industry side, could actually lead to good jobs, could actually lead to wage growth. Then if that does happen, then we could see that could catalyze into, you know, broader shifts in the economy, broader upgrades to the economy. Now, for now, I think there are a lot of signs that suggest that, you know, the transition towards that broadening out, that structural uplifting, upgrading of the economy is going to be quite slow and quite bumpy. So it's pretty much a wait and see for us on that front.
0: Louise, thank you very much for joining us this morning. Louise Liu from Oxford Economics. We got GDP data out of Taiwan this weekend, and I was talking about it just a moment ago, for the first half of this year, showing its strongest growth in 50 years at 13.72%, really driven by the AI boom, robust investment, and stronger consumer spending. The strong stock market helped to create a wealth effect, boosting spending and helping to lift consumer spending. This, as we're seeing in the Taiwan stock market, up 1.4% in today's trade. Just last Friday, it saw its biggest single-day point increase in history, surging 3,186 points. That gave an 8% surge, and it was really lifted by the limit-up gains that came through from TSMC, MediaTek, and Advanced Semi. If we look at our majors this morning, let's see how the market is faring, because we do have a positive showing, but TSMC, this is profit-taking today at 23.90 last traded. Hanhai shares on a Friday were up 9%. We're extending those gains, 0.4% higher on the session. Look at MediaTek. It has gone limit up for a second day running, up 10% at 3,910 last traded. So some of the AI names are still relatively strong and helping to support the market there. As we are talking about the economy, let's also look at Hong Kong. We heard from Financial Secretary Paul Chan in his weekly blog. He says that Hong Kong is going to be lifting its 2026 GDP forecast, with that to be released in the middle of this month. Stronger than expected first half of 5.1% growth year on year, buoyed by strong external trading index as well. You can see it there for the month of July. It was up 13%. This is the biggest monthly gain in about 2 years, and Hong Kong has outperformed Taiwan, China, both Shanghai and in Shenzhen. That was helped by the total funds raised by IPOs. Remember, we've been talking in July about this concentration of IPO lockup expiry, something like $30 billion in stock being released into the market. But the Hang Seng Index managed to weather that relatively well, given the 13% gain that we saw in the month of July. Growth is subject to geopolitical developments. This is the risk, U.S. interest rates, and other uncertainties. But we're looking at the Hang Seng Index this morning, just a modest decline, 25,865 last traded. If we look at the heavyweight stocks, just a quick scan here, because I'll mention while we're seeing Alibaba shares rally today, 6%, Tencent up 2.5%. Keep an eye out on HSBC. They will be reporting their interim numbers tomorrow at the midday break, and 167.30 last traded. As we head into a break, we'll leave you with a look at Greater China markets. The tech-heavy Star 50 Index is the big weak spot this morning, sinking 3.5%. Chinex also down about 1%. The China Connection is coming right back.

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1: You're watching the China Connection, and I wanted to make a mention of a story we ran on Friday. HSBC selling its home and personal loan portfolio to Blackstone for $25.3 billion. This was its exit from the Australian retail banking market, but it's not leaving the country entirely. The bank says it will continue to invest in its corporate and institutional banking businesses across Australia and New Zealand. Meantime, HSBC Egypt is selling its retail banking business to Emirates NBD's Egypt subsidiary. The Emirati Bank did not disclose the value of this deal, but HSBC had said the sale is expected to generate a pre-tax gain of around $300 million and expected to be finalized by the second half of 2027, subject to regulatory approvals. The China Connect.

0: 1-800-707-2637.
1: This is the state of play in Asian trade on this Monday, the first day of trade in a new month, August, and we're seeing downside for the KOSPI. Of course, it's been very volatile, and the shares in the Korean markets down 4.3%, 6,311. The Nikkei 225 down 1.7% as we continue to watch and hear about the intervention, the coordinated intervention on the currency by U.S. and Japanese officials. We're looking at the Hong Kong market and the Shanghai market trade down fractionally. The TAIEX is the standout today, better for 1%, 43,547. Now, the KOSPI was one of the worst performers in Asia last month, slumping over 20% amid the wild gyrations among the heavyweight AI-related stocks. The Nikkei declined about 8%. The yen is front and center this morning for Tokyo. It's strengthening sharply, suggesting another round of intervention. And our East Asia reporter, Lisa Kim, joins us now with details. Lisa.
2: Hi, Emily. So the U.S. and Japan confirmed a coordinated joint intervention aimed at countering disorderly moves in the Japanese yen. This is the first such a move since the Great East Japan earthquake back in 2011. President Trump also weighed in on the joint intervention that happened last week. Take a listen.
3: We have a good relationship with Japan. We're very strong, very, very strong financially. They are, they have a weakening yen, and they wanted a little bit of help. And we're always there for Japan. Japan's been very good to us, with the exception, of course, of Pearl Harbor.
4: Mr. President,
3: they were not good.
4: What is the U.S. getting out of that arrangement?
3: Financial benefit. Financial benefit. It's also good for the world economy.
2: On Thursday, it looks as though Japan may have sold up to 59 U.S. dollars to buy the yen, while the U.S. reportedly sold euro to strengthen the yen. So far in markets, analysts are asking why the U.S. Allegedly or purportedly sold the euro to shore up the yen, with HSBC coming out with a note in the past couple of minutes saying that it is possible that the U.S. Treasury wants to limit the downward pressure on the U.S. dollar and also U.S. Treasury yields. Nevertheless, a joint intervention is a very rare move. The last time we saw it happen was back in 2011, when one of the worst natural disasters in Japanese history occurred. And before that was during the 1998 Asian financial crisis. Michael Wan, a senior currency analyst at MUFG, saying in a note this morning that a joint intervention is historic and significant and will play an important role in the short term, but in the mid to long term, the fundamentals likely need to change for a more durable move in the dollar-yen rate. And this includes low real interest rates and concerns by the market around the fiscal spending of the Japanese government, meaning that the Bank of Japan will likely need to hike rates sooner rather than later. And also, the Japanese government may need to address concerns over their plans to pump money into the economy to propel growth.
1: Lisa, thank you very much for that. Lisa Kim on the yen. The U.S. has barred imports from 43 more Chinese companies over alleged human rights abuse. The move specifically targets alleged forced labor cases of Uyghurs and other minority groups. The list contains 187 entities covering anything from food and metals to electronics supply chains. China responding to the move on Saturday, calling it an unfounded unilateral sanction and vowing to take the necessary measures to protect its companies. This latest escalation coming just a day after top trade officials from both the U.S. and China concluded a video call, one that both sides

0: sides had called constructive. Meantime, despite American export controls on advanced tech like NVIDIA chips, Chinese AI startup Moonshot has reportedly been using an NVIDIA chip cluster through a computing agreement with Alibaba. According to Bloomberg, Alibaba expects companies that it invests in to use its cloud. Moonshot is said to be using about 20,000 NVIDIA chips under Alibaba for the computing power behind its Kimi models, the latest of which drew attention for being the biggest ever open-weight LLM. And speaking of Alibaba, take a look at its shares soaring in Hong Kong trade this morning, better for 5.5%. The company announcing its new model, the Quen 3.8 Max, its latest open weight model that claims performance ahead of most of its Chinese and U.S. peers, second only to Anthropic's Fable 5. Now, taking a look at the Greater China markets for the month of July, Hong Kong was the exception, up 13%. Hefty losses we saw across the Chinese indices, many of them close to or in correction territory. The CSI 300 index saw one of its worst months in decades. Most of those losses coming from the AI-related sectors. Shanghai's NASDAQ-style Star 50 index down 26% in July, having given back much of its April to July rally. Similar declines for the CSI semi and AI indices. Kinder Lau is Chief China Strategist at Goldman Sachs, and it joins me on the set here. Kinder, good morning, and it's good to see you.
1: It's great to be back.
0: It's a good chance to talk to you about the markets. In July, what I saw was a trend here. We saw an inverse correlation between Hong Kong and the rest of the region, so all of China and even Taiwan. This comes even despite that IPO lockup expiry with the $30 billion, of course, in shares being unloaded into the market where cornerstones can sell out. Can you make some sense of this, and do you expect it to last?
1: Well, no, obviously, the global macro backdrop is very complicated, right? Especially given the unwind of the AI trade that we are seeing on a global basis. Now, our conversations with investors really center around how do you manage risk in such a highly volatile equity market backdrop. Now, I think there are really three simple strategies that we can look into. Number one, you cut risk, you cut exposures, right? Which seems to be happening based on the numbers that we're seeing, the statistics that Goldman's PB produces every day. And number two, you buy downside protection, which might be quite expensive to do given volatility is very elevated right now. And number three, back to your question, I think most people, investors we talk to, they choose to rotate, right? Trying to find uncorrelated exposures in the portfolio and try to improve the portfolio risk and reward. And that's the reason why we think, or what we have been observing, which is that Hong Kong, which had really lagged the global peers in terms of the AI trade, had a pretty good month in July. I think it's partly driven by the rotation, I think, that we're seeing in the markets.
0: So this rotation, where are they going?
1: I think that brings us to the report that we put out maybe 3 weeks ago. The title is Rotation Temptation. And the essence of the report is really suggesting that we still like the AI trade fundamentally, particularly the hardware proxies. But at the same time, we think that the risk reward for some of the soft tech or application-oriented names, particularly those listed in Hong Kong, the investment case is just getting a little bit better for, I would say, maybe four simple reasons. A, again, from a price performance standpoint, they were the laggards, right? They meaningfully lagged the regional peers. And number two, I think fundamentally, very importantly, we expect that earnings momentum for these internet platform companies to improve sequentially in the next few quarters because of reducing subsidy losses in the food delivery market, but also very importantly, I think the focus shifting from just AI capex to AI monetization. And I think some of these internet names are in a pretty good position to monetize AI and to deliver better earnings down the road. And thirdly, valuations. A few weeks ago, we were at sort of the historical troughs. So I think a lot of the bad news and concerns were in the price. Last but not least, positioning is definitely very clean, right? In contrast to some of the AI names, which were a little bit crowded a few weeks ago. So when you're combining all these factors, it feels like the momentum will continue in the next few months.
0: In terms of the AI names, Hong Kong got one, so to speak, in the form of Zhongji Innolight. This was an IPO last week, and we heard from Financial Secretary Paul Chan that total funds raised from IPOs so far this year already surpassed all of last year and then some, 13% more. But Innolight's performance was a test of the market, and I'm not sure that it did so well. What is this telling you?
1: Well, I can't comment on specific transactions because, and especially that IPO came just a few days ago, right? Just last week. So I think it will give some time to see how it performs going forward. But broadly speaking, I think Mr. Chen is correct that the IPO market remains very active in Hong Kong, also in China as well. Happy to talk about that. But if you look at year to date, more than 100 companies have made their debut on the Hong Kong Stock Exchange, raising about $35 billion in total. And on our forecast, we expect another $30 billion to come in the remainder of the year. So I think the momentum, the activity level will remain very strong. Now, I think the biggest, one of the major concerns among investors is that given a lot of new supply, can the market digest that? And our answer is yes. So if you look at $30 billion and divide that by market cap, we talk about less than 0.5%. of the outstanding market cap. So it's not a big number in terms of the size of the current market. Secondly, I think this is something that we've been emphasizing for quite some time, which is the shareholder return policy has turned more favorable, more friendly to shareholders. So on our estimates, this year, fiscal 2026, Chinese listed companies will return almost 4 trillion RMB back to shareholders via dividends and buybacks. So the liquidity abundance or the liquidity conditions will remain quite favorable. So I think this new supply will be able to be digested or managed by the market.
0: We saw a big gong ceremony at the Hong Kong Stock Exchange this morning with the CSRC chairman Wu Qing in Hong Kong. This was for the launch of a 5-year China government bond future. How significant is this for market confidence and for the market?
1: I think this is really a milestone, right? I think Secretary Paul Chan talked about that, Wu Qing chairman talked about that. I think this is the first instrument that is available to foreign investors to really hedge the currency or interest rate risks in Hong Kong in a very efficient manner. So I think it's also a testament of the further opening up of the domestic capital market, which is something that regulators in China and Hong Kong have been emphasizing for quite some time. So I think this is a big thing in Hong Kong, and I think it will help at the margin instill more confidence in the capital market developments for Hong Kong China going forward.
0: Just last week, China had a very large IPO and now has a new market leader in terms of market cap, and that's CXMT. I want to get your take. This is a semiconductor stock. Does this change how you view the China markets?
1: Not really, because our story in terms of the AI development for China is, if you go by sort of the 5 layers framework that Jensen and many people talk about, right, divided the AI ecosystem into 5 different parts, you have upstream power, semiconductors, infrastructure, models, and applications. I think clearly China is developing or making quite meaningful progress in self-sufficiency in many of these cohorts. And then when you put Chinese AI story in a global context, we would argue that Chinese companies still enjoy comparative advantages in many of these cohorts, but in particular, the power cohort, infrastructure supply chain, as well as the application layers. So that continues to be our view in terms of how to invest in the AI story from a top-down standpoint, and we'll still recommend the investors to take a more balanced, diversified approach to embrace the AI story development in China.
0: When it comes to international investors, how comfortable are they to be positioned in China, and are they able to separate the geopolitical headlines from company fundamentals?
1: I think geopolitical risk will be here to stay. You just mentioned that more companies are added to the entity list or sanction list by the US. But again, fundamentally, we feel there's a very wide gap between the significance, the influence of Chinese AI companies on a global basis and how much capital international investors are deploying in the listed Chinese equity universe. So let me give you a number. If you add everything up together into the market cap for just the AI ecosystem globally, China represents about 12% of the global market cap. But international investors currently only allocate 1% of their portfolio into Chinese equities in the AI cohort. So I think there's still a wide gap to be narrowed down the road. In particular, the areas that I just mentioned, power, infrastructure, and applications, I think many foreign investors will find a lot of very attractive opportunities in those areas.
0: Lots of opportunities. Did you see anything from the Politburo meeting and the takeaways from the readout for investment? What policies matter in the second half?
1: I think it's execution and implementation. So our economists put out a piece just right after the readout was made available. So I think the key point here is really that fiscal policy in particular in the first half was quite tight. But given the slowdown in growth momentum, we do expect policymakers to step up the implementation of policies that they promised to deliver.
0: And before we let you go, your key investment theme for China?
1: We are overweight. Still overweight, maintain overweight on the Asia market. As I mentioned, we still like the AI hardware fundamental story. But again, I think sequentially or incrementally, we advise investors to gradually scale into the software internet proxies, especially those listed in Hong Kong.
0: Kinjer, thank you very much for your investment strategy and coming to talk to us this morning. We've been speaking with Kinjer Lau from Goldman Sachs. BYD says its global sales rose for a third straight month in July, sales jumping nearly 22% year over year to 419,000 vehicles. That's according to Reuters calculations. The company's foreign markets continue to be its main driver as it continues to face tough competition and weaker demand in its home base in China. Overseas shipments more than doubled on year, rising 124% to just under 180,000 units. Shares of BYD up 1.1% in Hong Kong trade. Meantime, Elon Musk dismissing reports that he's looking to sell Tesla's China business. In a post on X late on Thursday, Musk called the Wall Street Journal story, quote, absurdly fake news. The story suggested that separating the China business would ease the way for a merger between Tesla and his other company, SpaceX. Musk has so far declined to comment on a possible SpaceX-Tesla merger. The Shanghai Gigafactory is Tesla's most productive plant, accounting for more than half of the company's total deliveries, and it sells not just to China, but Europe, Canada, and the Asia Pacific. For more on our top stories, major commentary from our guests, and deeper dives into the Greater China region, sign up for our China Connection newsletter. Just head over to the website you see on your screen. The China Connection, taking a short break. We'll be right back.

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1: You're watching the China Connection, and we're looking at gold prices. The precious metal ended a fourth-month losing streak in July, prices gaining just under 1% last month as the situation in the Middle East remained volatile and investors looking for a hedge. We're looking at spot gold at $4,062 last traded. Gold is down nearly 6% year-to-date as the U.S. dollar remains strong. Expectations for a rate hike in September are edging higher, further dampening its appeal. Silver was down 1.5% in July. Oil prices ended the week lower last week after signs of peace progress, but both benchmarks still climbed over 20% over the course of July, the first monthly gain since March. Our U.S. colleague spoke to energy veteran Dan Yergin about some of the pressure points in the market. Let's take a listen.
2: In terms of global physical crude supplies, it's okay. The system has responded. It's turned out that China has turned itself into the swing consumer. We've never had a swing consumer before. It's brought down its imports by 5 million barrels a day. The big problem is products. We calculated S&P that about 6 million barrels a day of refining capacity around the world, particularly in Russia and the Middle East, are not operating. And refineries in the United States are operating at 96% capacity, 99% capacity. Some refineries seem to be operating above their nameplate capacity. And so the problems really right now are diesel, are gasoline, jet fuel. And that diesel, Russia, which used to be an exporter of diesel, has shut down its exports of diesel because of the destruction that Ukraine has done on its refining system. And that's affecting the whole economy. It's affecting farmers in Brazil whose diesel prices are going up. So that's where the scramble is right now, Becky.
3: You said 6 million barrels per day of refining capacity that's not operating. How much do we use? Like, what percentage of our daily use is that?
2: Well, probably, you know, if we're something over 100 million barrels a day of oil consumption, that would be about 6% of refining capacity is out right now. And it's a crucial 6% because that's, you know, for instance, the Gulf provided a very substantial part of Europe's jet fuel came from there. Russia's important exporter of diesel. So you just look around the world and countries around the world are being affected by this. And it's also affecting, of course, things like fertilizer, which because the Gulf was a source of like one third of the world's traded fertilizer.
3: You said the other important question is why Iran would want to control the strait. I mean, that seems fairly obvious. That's the biggest lever that they have to negotiate with anybody else.
2: Well, I think it's more than a negotiation. It's actually a tool of control. I mean, they're less interested in the dollar a barrel that they might charge. But imagine what that means. That means those countries in the region that they depend upon Iran. If Iran controls the Gulf, they have to, in a sense, toe the line. Iran gets to achieve its ambition of strategic dominance over the region. It gets to achieve its ambition of driving the U.S. out of the region. And, you know, in that famous memorandum of understanding, one of the things the Iranians said is the U.S. would remove its troops from the proximity of Iran. U.S. naval ships would need Iranian approval to go through the Strait of Hormuz, and would that be forthcoming? So it would really be a change in the global balance of power, and it would put those countries, the Arab oil-producing countries, in a very difficult position if they had to depend upon yes or no from Iran.
1: Shares of Prada extending gains today after it shot up 12% on Friday. The luxury group saw net revenue rise 16% in the first half, getting a boost from a 17% jump in revenue in the Americas. But sales in Europe and the Middle East fell, and executives flagged that China still remains a tough market. Here's what the CEO told CNBC.
4: I think we still have room to gain market share in North America and China. These are the two places where we deserve a larger market share, and we are fighting for that. And in this past 5-6 years, we obtained it.
5: And because you mentioned China, I can ask you in particular about that region. We know the Chinese buyer for luxury has been extremely important. We've had a bit of a slump. We're starting to see some positive signs there. So can I get your sense on how things are going in that region?
4: I would say that the market today is event-driven. So there's not really a normal and organic trend, but it's more related to special moments of the year where you got special events. I mean, we are going towards the Qixi moment in the third, fourth week of August, and that will tell us that we will have another positive moment in China, most probably. But then in ordinary time, things get a little bit more silent again.
1: We're looking at a busy week ahead in Asia Pacific, with India's central bank announcing its rate decision on Wednesday. Analysts expecting no change. Thursday brings a wave of economic data from Vietnam, Thailand, and Australia before China's July trade figures and Philippines' second quarter GDP round out the week. On the earnings front, Japanese auto giants Nissan and Toyota released their report cards on Monday and Tuesday, respectively, while SoftBank will be the report to watch out of Tokyo on Thursday. In Hong Kong, index heavyweight HSBC is out with earnings tomorrow, Tuesday, and we're also waiting for Cathay Pacific's report for clues on how the carrier managed surging jet fuel costs. And the week wraps up with results from Singapore's big three banks, DBS, OCBC, and UOB. From the U.S., the big one to watch will be SpaceX, the trillion-dollar company reporting for the first time since its listing on Tuesday. Palantir, Snap, and Disney are the other key reports. So lots on the earnings calendar. We'll be keeping an eye out on that. And that'll do it for this edition of The China Connection. I'm Emily Tan here in Hong Kong. Keep it tuned to CNBC. Inside India is coming up next.

0: Hello, and welcome to Inside India. I'm JP Ong, and here are your headlines. The Indian markets will be looking to build on their second month of gains, with the IT sector logging its best month in 6 years, and foreign investors wading back in. The rupee is also coming off its strongest week in months as the RBI kicks off its meeting today. The yen strengthening further on another suspected round of intervention. Japan and the United States confirming they took coordinated action on Friday to support the currency. The sharp retreat in oil prices this morning also likely to help support Indian trade after President Trump said he was holding off on attacking Iran. And Indian Prime Minister Narendra Modi unveiling nearly $2 billion worth of projects in the southern state of Andhra Pradesh, including a semiconductor plant and an international airport. And a happy Monday morning to all of you. Let's start off again with taking a temperature check of how Asian markets are faring in other parts of the region. We're seeing that it's a little challenging for the most part and for many of these major indices. And again, none more so than the KOSPI, which continues to be the leading leader or laggard, in this case, laggard for markets. They have now fallen by more than 4% in the morning trade out in Seoul. The Nikkei 225 also looking a bit challenged today, falling 1.7% into the red. But it's also looking a little split when you take a look at the greater Chinese markets. Shanghai today down by about 0.6%. Meanwhile, the Hang Seng holding on to a modest 0.3% gain. And once again, providing a little bit of resistance to the broader selling sentiment that is we're seeing across other parts of Asia. Indian markets are set to come online in about 44 minutes. And here's what GIFT Nifty futures are now indicating for us. Let's see if we can get that there. Yes, we are seeing that perhaps we are in for more modest gains for the Nifty 50 when the opening bell in Mumbai rings, set to open about 300 points or about 250 points above the close last Friday. And we have to remember that the Nifty is coming off a better July, where it actually locked in gains of more than 2%. For that entire month. The Indian rupee also looking stronger today at about 95 spot 38 against the US dollar. The other big mover, oil, which dropped about 5% in Asia trade. And we take a look at Brent crude now falling to about $83.54, a near 5% intraday plunge. And WTI crude now also falling below that $80 a barrel handle. And there's been some progress, it seems, in the Middle East, with Iran's foreign minister reportedly saying that negotiations with Oman over management of the Strait of Hormuz were in its final stages, and that could mean a steady resumption in the Middle East of energy trade. Plus, we have U.S. President Donald Trump canceling an attack on Iran over the weekend to pave the way for more peace talks with Tehran.
1: Well, now what we're doing is we're talking to them in the form of a negotiation. It begins tomorrow afternoon, and the deal is imminent, having to do with the Hormuz Strait. And also, ultimately, the denuclearization of Iran.
0: We're also tracking the OPEC decision, with the oil producer group and its allies agreeing to increase production by around 188,000 barrels per day starting in September. The move essentially helps OPEC and friends fully roll back their voluntary output cut of about 1.65 million barrels per day, which member states had agreed to back in 2023 in the wake of the pandemic. No details on what will come after September, though, but sources had told Reuters that the group will likely hit pause on output increases in the fourth quarter. U.S. futures are also higher today as President Trump holds off on attacking Iran for the time being. And we're seeing that the implied open indicating that Wall Street might be in for a better Monday, that is, with the Nasdaq also looking rosier than others, set to open about 0.5% higher based on the implied open. But again, we're hours away from the opening bell out on Wall Street, and anything can happen that could influence these for better or for worse. Overall, though, the picture right now at about 11:04 Singapore, Hong Kong time is that we are in for a more positive and a more encouraging start, that is, for Wall Street to their new trading day. And meanwhile, in Tokyo, the yen is front and center this morning. It is strengthening sharply and flexing against the greenback, suggesting another round of intervention. Our East Asia reporter Lisa Kim joins us with the details. Lisa, I can't remember the last time the yen was below 157 to the US dollar. And this time around, it seems that threats of possible intervention and backstopping the currency are being taken seriously by the markets.
2: That's right. That's because of this joint intervention between the US and Japan that happened, with both Treasury Secretary Scott Bessent and Finance Minister Katayama, plus President Trump saying that there was, in fact, a coordinated effort to strengthen the yen. And President Trump was asked about this move earlier this morning. Here's what he had to say.
1: We have a good relationship with Japan. We're very strong, very, very strong financially. They are, you know, they have a weakening yen, and they wanted a little bit of help. And we're always there for Japan. Japan's been very good to us, with the exception, of course, of Pearl Harbor. They were not good.
3: What is the U.S. getting out of that arrangement?
1: Financial benefit. Financial benefit. It's also good for the world economy.
2: Reuters reports that on Thursday, Japan may have sold up to 59 billion U.S. to buy the yen, whereas we're seeing reports that the U.S. reportedly sold the euro to strengthen the Japanese currency. It's unclear as to why the U.S. decided to sell the euro if it did, but HSBC says that the U.S. possibly wanted to limit downward pressure on the U.S. dollar as well as U.S. treasuries. But all in all, this is a very rare move, a joint intervention. The last time it happened was back in 2011 when a Fukushima earthquake claimed the lives of 15,000 people, and before that was during the 1998 Asian financial crisis. JP.
0: Maybe this is what the markets really needed to take this seriously. The fact that you are backstopped now by the United States is a tag team effort that's being taken seriously. But I wonder, Lisa, how other global currency markets are reacting to this intervention that seems to have really set the tone, has really become the front and center news point in the FX space.
2: Yeah, JP. So the Japanese yen is stronger by 0.7%. And also the latest round of yen buying efforts efforts to boost the yen by selling U.S. dollar and euro reportedly are weakening the U.S. dollar. So as you can see, it looks as though most Asian currencies have strengthened against the dollar, with the Korean won notably appreciating nearly 1% the last time I checked. And it looks as though the euro is stronger as well, although it looks to be clawing back paring back some of those gains. All in all, though, Michael Wan, who's a senior currency strategist at MUFG, says in a note that a joint intervention is historic and significant and does play a big role in the short term. But fundamentals likely need to change for a more durable strengthening of the yen, which includes the BOJ hiking rates and the Japanese government addressing bond investor concerns around its spending plans. And we had a guest on Squawk earlier this morning, JP, and she said that if there is an unforeseen macroeconomic risk of sorts in the near future that requires a currency intervention, then what happens then, you know? And also, under IMF guidelines, Japan only has three shots, as in three currency interventions within 6 months, in order for its status as free floating exchange regime to not be threatened. And this is their second round of intervention.
0: So they've got one more bullet in the barrel that they'll have to be smart about pulling that. Interesting, though, also, Lisa, is the fact that we've seen the won benefit from this. And there are also reports that even the Bank of Korea and Seoul was also coordinating some efforts in tandem or alongside that of the end. So again, how this really sets the tone now for future intervention and smoothing things out will be something to watch out for, and maybe the tone that they set. Lisa Kim, thank you so much for those important updates and explaining why the yen has finally reacted at these, or found its footing after months of jawboning and possible intervention threats. India Prime Minister Narendra Modi, meanwhile back in India, has unveiled a massive $1.8 billion infrastructure boost for the southern state of Andhra Pradesh, aimed at boosting India's high-tech manufacturing sector. He inaugurated the foundation of a new semiconductor plant in the port and industrial city of Visakhapatnam. The mega investment also includes the new Alluri Sitarama Raju International Airport, along with major road and port modernization projects designed to drive a blue economy coastal corridor. The state of Andhra Pradesh is pushing to attract $1 trillion in total investments by 2029.
4: Today, development projects worth approximately 18,000 crores have been launched, inaugurated, and had their foundation stones laid here. Along with airports, these projects are linked to the state's road connectivity. It also includes projects on energy security. These development works symbolize the rapid pace at which Andhra Pradesh is progressing today.
0: IT services company Persistent Systems reported mixed results for the first quarter. The company's net profit dropped nearly 9% sequentially, weighed down by weaker operating margins. But the revenue rose by nearly 4% quarter on quarter, driven by strong client spending. Its total contract value hit a record of $1.2 billion in the quarter, with half of that coming from a 6.5-year agreement with a global tech firm. persistent, adding that regulatory approvals are currently underway for its proposed acquisition of European digital engineering firm Nagarro as it doubles down on artificial intelligence platforms to drive future enterprise growth. And we'll talk more about the Indian markets and the tech outperformance we saw in July, and if the Nifty might make it 3 for 3. Inside India is back in 2 minutes.

0: 800-989-6327 before the offer ends.
1: And welcome back to Inside India. Quick commerce company Zepto confirms it has reached an agreement with major shareholders for a pre-IPO equity placement. But it did not confirm reports that it will be delaying its listing plans. In a statement, it said that fresh financing will add to its existing cash reserves around $600 million and that it had no debt as of the end of March of this year. It also said it will focus on execution and will aim to list within the time frame allowed by regulators. Zepto had originally targeted a $7 billion valuation, but that has since nearly halved, with no domestic investors expected to lead the funding. India's second biggest IPO of the year, Manipal Health, was oversubscribed as it closed out its book building on Friday. Demand from institutional investors for the $960 million IPO outweighed weakness in its retail portion. The Temasek-backed company is India's largest multi-specialty hospital network by bed capacity. It's indicated a price range of about 560 to 590 rupees. And that will mean a valuation of nearly 85x fiscal 2026 earnings at the upper end of the price band, raising concerns if it's too rich. The stock will debut this Wednesday. And the Indian market's expected to kick off the fresh trading month, or the month of August, on a positive note. The Nifty posting a second straight month of gains in July, with foreign investors turning net buyers last month to the tune of $1.6 billion amid resilient earnings and global investors sold out of AI stocks elsewhere. Also helping, it seems, is a stabilization in the rupee. Notably, the Nifty IT index rallied nearly 17% for its best month in about 6 years. For more on whether or not this is the start of a good thing for Indian equities, we're joined now by Feroz Aziz, who is the joint CEO at Anand Rathi Wealth and joins us today from India to talk about what this means for the markets. Feroz, it's good to have you with us. Let's start off first with your broad assessment and impressions of earnings. Many have said that we've seen better than expected result report cards, that is, from various sectors in India. Would you say that so far so good and that it's been a rather impressive and encouraging earnings season so far based on the report cards you've seen?
2: Good morning, JP. Yes, the earnings have been better than expected for this season. You see about NSE 500, 261 companies have actually declared the results, so it's still early times. The expectation of Nifty earnings for us, generally we try and measure it in rupees, not just the growth. Last year, we closed at 1190 rupees of earnings per piece of Nifty. We had estimated 1186, so that was as close as it could get. This year, we again look at about 11% earnings growth. Nifty or any indices for the index for that matter goes through some changes. So we look at constant constituents earnings, because last year there were four changes on Nifty. So constant constituent earnings for us, the estimate of the growth is 11%. I think we've seen large cap stocks having delivered 8.7% earnings growth for this quarter. Small cap and mid caps have shown larger numbers, so almost about close to about 20% earnings growth so far. So I think that's a pleasant surprise. But I think when we look at microscopically every quarter earnings, we generally, as analysts or capital market participants, miss the bigger picture. The earnings growth for the last 3 years has superseded price growth by about 3.2%. And that's the case for the last 10 years as well. The earnings growth has compounded at 12.9%, whereas the Nifty has compounded at 9.4%. Every time you see 10-year lagging of price and 3-year lagging of price relative to earnings, you see that the market's hope are least, but the probability of outperformance is highest. So I took you a little back in terms of earnings growth for the last decades has underperformed 3% compounded, little over 3% compounded its price. So that's why Indian markets seem very attractive, not from past performance standpoint, but from future standpoint.
1: Yeah, and I guess these earnings also providing a really strong underpinning for any case of a rebound for the Indian equity markets. I did want to go back to one thing you said, Feroz, and correct me if I'm wrong, but it seems that you indicated a little bit of a surprise here in that large caps came in at 8% growth, and if I'm not mistaken, small and mid-cap stocks coming in 20% higher in terms of earnings growth. Does that indicate that you were mildly surprised on the upside with how small and mid-cap stocks did? And is that a case that maybe the small and mid-cap stocks have more potential in this potential rally as compared to large cap stocks. What are your thoughts there as to whether or not one should focus more on small and mid caps or large cap based on the earnings results and the difference in how the earnings results have panned out?
2: Yes, you're so right. The earnings growth, if I have to be very specific, the earnings growth of companies which have declared results, NSE's mid-cap 150, which is what mutual fund managers in India are mandated to track. So we all should track that index because the markets, equity markets are buoyant because of mutual fund inflows in India, domestic flows. So that's actually so far grown by 24.8, and the small cap index, which is NSE small cap 250, of course, these are incomplete results. That's 46%. So should one look at mid cap and small cap? Yes, definitely yes, but very, very selectively because the valuations at certain counters are extensive. And if institutional players start booking profits and they have in certain counters, you see a lot of downside. So you have to be very selective. You have to build those bottom up, those stocks which fund managers are adding to their portfolio. Now, I'm going to give you one number which we have not released as of now. It is a report which we'll release, which is how much is the mutual fund AUM as a percentage of free float of NSE 500. In India in 2009, mutual fund as a percentage of NSE 500 free float was as little as 6.7%. Now it is 23.8%. What does it mean? 1/4 of the NSE 500 free float can be absorbed just by mutual fund investors currently, and that's going to be 33% in the next 3 years. So when that happens, you have those counters where there is domestic institutional interest. Fundamentally, those are the counters which will be buoyant. And this 6.7% moving to 33% in the next 2-3 years is the reason why our reliance on FII inflows have been significantly lower, not on the currency, but definitely on the capital markets.
1: Yeah, so I mean, a lot has been made also about foreign currency, about foreign investor inflows, not being shying away from Indian markets until at least the last month and a half, that is. And as you rightly pointed out, a lot of this also in earnings. But what part of that deep liquidity pool also plays a part in perhaps enticing some of these foreign investors to come back in? Because some have said that's one of the reasons why the IPO pipeline has also looked very attractive for foreign investors coming into India. Does the same case apply for equity markets in general, meaning that does a deeper liquidity pool also play a part in making this more lucrative now for investors looking for a reason to revisit Indian stocks?
2: Absolutely, JP, yes, because there's somebody who takes the first move, and that brings in courage for the FIIs to come in. Of course, I said in January that FIIs would come back to India. They came in February, but after the war, March was one of the worst outflows. Almost we lost little over $11 billion of outflow. And of course, after the war, months have been bad. But July again became a positive number, reasonably decisive positive number. So that's one great news. And this I said in end of May, when I was on your channel. So coming back, do these inflows bring in FII flows? Yes, FIIs generally use passive indices to replicate themselves on the emerging market index. So what we should ideally, which we solve for mathematically, is MSCI Emerging Market Index, which has India's share, $1.8 trillion follows that index. 0.8 trillion is passive, 1 trillion is active. August review, which is going to happen mid of August, and the November review, I think India will be a beneficiary of inflows. It has lost money in every region to Korea, Taiwan, China. But since Korea has, and again, I had said this on your channel, that Korea will find that was a gamma squeeze, short gamma squeeze, that has to stop. When that stops, rejigs will become a positive inflow. And that's why you see July has been good in a preemptive move for front runners who front run an MSCI Emerging Market Index. So August should be a good month from an FII flow. Both domestic inflows bring in courage for FIIs, and also these rejigs, which have always for the last 6-7 quarters worked against India, will now work for India, at least for the subsequent two rejigs of FTSE and MSCI.
1: Feroz, can I go into one other sector that seems to have impressed and surprised some others who are on the outside looking at? That's the IT sector. Many were concerned, that is, about the rally being more due to the AI trade unwind and also disruption risks from AI remaining. But as we saw there a while ago, the AIT sector, strong outperforming, surging about 17% higher in July. What are your thoughts on that, and how you're, if you were as pleasantly surprised with how well the IT sector did in the month of July vis-a-vis that of the broader Nifty?
2: I'm not surprised. But I'm of course, there's a pleasantness to it because I'd called for it. And if you look at the May 22nd interview on CNBC, your channel, the Asia channel, you would see that IT index was at 29,000. I said that it is overdone. You also have, of course, we had lost out on the LLM. We had also lost out on the hardware story. But I think we still have immense resilience. Indian IT sector, of course, has disappointed a lot of people domestically because their innovation levels were low. But that time it was 29,100. I think you played the ticker as well. Now we are at 30,708. It has outperformed the Nifty. Whenever in good results, in bad results, if the stocks does well or vice versa, that means the ownership, current ownership, is a very solid fundamental ownership rather than a momentum ownership. So I would say the IT sector has the potential over the next 3 years to beat Nifty by about 3% to 4% compounded. And that's generally our objective when we rotate into sectors.
1: Yeah, so definitely IT sector is something to keep watch of course. And one thing, of course, that we're keeping watch of in the coming days, Feroz, is the RBI's own meeting. And again, what the central bank does will be something that will determine a few things in the least of the short to the midterm. Many are saying that they will stay unchanged, but could see pressure to hike towards the year end due to inflation pressures and also maybe a hawkish Fed, perhaps narrowing that rate differential. How is Anand Rathi watching, approaching or observing this upcoming decision from the RBI? And is this going to be important for the markets as we think, as is going to be as important for the markets as we outside looking in think it will be?
2: Yes, absolutely. It'll be because one sector which is largely dependent on it, which is the financial services sector, has almost about 36.9% in Nifty and almost about 23.1% in NSE 500. So this is the heaviest sector. And RBI's actions directly impact financial services. So I would say that nobody can brush aside this as not important. But the moves of RBI rate changes are a one-day move, but earnings take precedence and they create larger moves for long periods of time. Having said which, I would not be very hopeful of a rate cut or be scared of a rate hike, but I'll definitely look at three things. Is the inflation control in control, and what kind of commentary you are getting there? What is the kind of liquidity which is going to be infused into the market? Right. And third is the growth projection. So commentary is going to be more important than the headline numbers, and I'm reasonably positive. Because what happens is our 10-year G-Secs have played along very well. If you see our 10-year G-Sec, repos have moved up and down 200 basis points, but our 10-year G-Sec has been in a narrow band of 20 to 30 bips for the last 2 years. And that's the kind of stability long end of the yield curve of Indian bonds has shown. And that's what is the biggest pain for the U.S., which is the long-term yields don't seem to be softening. So we are not in an uncharted territory, unlike in the U.S. when they look at 30-year yields. Those are unprecedented levels, at least not seen in the last 10, 15 years. So, yes, coming back, RBI's actions are very critical because we are speaking about a heavyweight sector, which will have a direct impact. Second, commentary is going to be definitely more important than that line number. And if you look at RBI's action, last time I had said that there was a $5 billion swap which was announced, and that's why you see rupee better than what it was. And the slide has, and I would be very keen to see what happens to the $40 billion which has already come into the FCNR scheme. And that's why rupee stability is reasonably high probable.
1: Feroz, we only have about 45 seconds, but will this decision matter more for the banks or the non-banking financial sector in the fin services industry in India? Your thoughts?
2: Yes, I think non-banking financial services, which are high beta, this is when markets are low, you're better off in the high beta counters. So I would say NBFCs. In the top 10 of Nifty, there's just one NBFC and four private sector banks, one public sector bank and three private sector banks. Of course, in Nifty, you have more NBFCs, but I would say NBFCs at this stage will give you the benefit of the higher beta.
1: All right. Important to note that again, perhaps the NBFC is also worth watching as we approach that that RBI decision in the midweek. Feroz Aziz from Anand Rathi Wealth, it's always a pleasure to have you join us. And we thank you once again for your insights as we try to make sense of what this will mean for this potential Indian stock recovery if it does continue to gather steam. As the RBI begins a three-day policy meeting today, the attention is also on India's growth, inflation, and the outlook for the rupee. Shumita Deveshwar from TS Lombard will join us next. Don't go away.

0: 1-800-707-2637.
1: And welcome back to Inside India. Japanese markets are just back from their lunch break, and we can see that the Nikkei 225 continues to fall, perhaps also because of the impact of that stronger yen, maybe perhaps weighing on some of the exporters listed on the Tokyo benchmark. And you can see it's also looking a bit risk-off for most of the markets. Well, very risk-off if in the KOSPI's case. And in Seoul, we are seeing a bit of a slump, actually, down 4.8% in today's session. Meanwhile, still split fortunes for greater Chinese markets, with H shares doing better than A shares today. Shanghai down by about 0.6%. And the Hang Seng about just 0.2% in the green. We are joined by Lisa Kim now, who joins us back for the latest on the Japanese yen. And again, this perhaps the bellwether, not just for FX markets globally, but also for how stocks in Japan are performing right now, Lisa.
2: That's right, JP. I mean, the yen has strengthened around 0.7%. It's now trading in the mid-156 handle to the dollar after that confirmed round of currency intervention, a joint currency intervention between the U.S. and Japan to boost the yen, and that had been struggling at a 40-year lows up until last week. And HSBC says that additional round of U.S.-Japan currency intervention could be in the cards, and that it is also possible that other central banks like the ECB could join in. But of course, that's something that we will have to keep tabs on. But it wouldn't be too surprising, given that previous interventions tend to have occurred over a course of a few trading days. And so far, we've only seen intervention happen Thursday, Friday, Japan-U.S. time. So there could be more interventions underway. But of course, that raises a question of whether Japan risks losing its free floating exchange rate regime status under the IMF guidelines.
1: And interesting that they have limited space to act. But again, we'll have to watch out for some of those off trading hours, because that's how they seem to want to move lately with regards to managing this as well. Lisa Kim, thank you so much for those very important updates on the Japanese yen and its strengthening bias over the weekend. We are counting down to the market open in India, and this is how we're shaping up. A final snapshot about 13 minutes before the start of trade in Mumbai. We're seeing the GIFT Nifty futures are forecasting at least a pretty solid gain, that is, from Friday's close. It seems that the recovery for the Indian markets is set to continue in the month of August. We're coming off a more than 2% month-to-date gain in July for the Nifty 50. And we're seeing Nifty futures set to open about 240 points above where it actually closed. The rupee, though, continued to flex and continue to look very resilient against the greenback, and continuing also its descent below that 96 to the US dollar level at 95 spot 38. And all of this will matter for the Reserve Bank of India, which says its recent measures to attract foreign capital have brought in nearly $41 billion, helping support the rupee amid heightened global volatility. The bulk of the inflows came through foreign currency deposits raised by banks following a series of RBI steps announced in June to encourage overseas fundraising and ease pressure on the local currency. And of course, attention now turns to the Reserve Bank of India's policy meeting, which kicks off today, and a decision which will be due on Wednesday. Economists polled by Reuters expect the central bank will keep the repo rate unchanged at 5.25%. The central bank is expected to prioritize growth even as inflation has moved about the bank's 4% target, as it assesses the impact of Middle East tensions, higher energy prices, and global trade uncertainty on its economy. We're joined now by Shumita Deveshwar, who is the chief Indian economist at TS Lombard, to talk about what to expect for the RBI and what will be key top of mind for them as they make this very important policy decision. Shumita, it's very good to have you with us. The RBI upcoming policy decision, is it as simple as saying that it's a question of growth versus rising inflation as to what to prioritize? Or are there other major considerations for the central bank that investors should be aware of when they make that decision in the midweek?
3: I think the key thing is growth, because there has been a lot of concern about the oil prices and the fact that the government has been absorbing a lot of the shock. And apart from that, just a lot of volatility, because it's really been one setback after another for India, from the tariff, the U.S. tariffs last year, to then the oil price volatility. And India, of course, is very sensitive to high oil prices, given that it imports about 85% of its annual needs. And also the monsoon, which is

0: not been that great so far. We had a bad June. Rains have recovered in July, but the Met Department has forecast a weak monsoon for August and September. So there's still a lot of uncertainty. The inflation is mostly supply side led for now. So I think that it will be interesting to see what the RBI statements are. I don't think that there is any action as such today on the rates.
1: Yeah. Shubhita, I'm curious though, because in the last week and a half, actually, since earnings season rolled around, we've been hearing the overused word resilient supply, especially in the Indian economic context. Everyone was talking about India having to weather the shock of those oil prices in their fiscal first quarter. But we've seen that earnings have been rather supportive. Some have also said some of these high frequency data points, such as auto sales, consumption, for instance, have remained surprisingly resilient and also strong. Prompting some others to say that, you know, the Indian economy deserves a pat on the back and perhaps it is stronger and sturdier and a lot tougher than people give it credit for. Does that mean that we shouldn't worry about growth so much because of how strong it seemed? Or do you think there are risks that we should be not be complacent of with regards to what happens down the road, especially given the RBI will have to take this into their calculus?
0: So the economy has been relatively resilient as far as the macro numbers go. We have seen that growth has held up, inflation has been okay. We started from a very low base. The RBI governor in December last year, I think, said that, you know, it's a Goldilocks situation where we have high growth and low inflation. But we have seen the tables turning this year. And I think that we are going to see some of that pain still play out. So I think that the government has done a good job in terms of maintaining the headline macro numbers. But as I said, it has been absorbing the shock. We have seen that it hasn't been able to push capex expenditure that much. And with all this uncertainty, the key point is that private investment is not picking up. And how much can you go on without really seeing that private capex cycle, which we've been waiting for years? We've been saying that the private capex cycle is in its nascent stages for years now. How much can you really keep growing at 6% plus without having that very critical engine of the economy picking up? So I think that that's where the growth concern really comes from, that if you start hiking rates now, when growth isn't really solid because private investment is not there, then what impact is that going to have on an already very uncertain and volatile environment?
1: Yeah. So I'm wondering, though, Shumita, if we start to see some of these factors, these headwinds that the Indian economy has been able to at least withstand, at least for the time being, from volatile oil prices, energy security questions, and also the monsoon risk as well. If that all plays out, how bad could it hit the Indian economy? I mean, what is your low-end, worst-case scenario target if, say, all of these start to play a part in effectively slowing down the Indian economy? Where would the Indian growth stand if it all plays out?
0: So as I said, it's not mainly the headline number. You know, this is I always say that, you know, if you look at the direction of growth. So, you know, even if we go down to around 5.5%, the Indian economy still looks relatively resilient compared to the rest of the world. The problem really is that, you know, are we investing enough? So one of the key parameters that we've seen where the concern has really been has been on the rupee. That the rupee has depreciated so sharply. And a reason is that, you know, foreign investment isn't coming into the economy. Now, if you're growing at rates at 5.5%, 6.5%, why is the investment not coming in? And that is, I think, the critical question to address for long-term sustainable growth, making sure that you have a growth, that you're producing jobs and that, you know, you're really reaching those targets that was very aspirational targets of 8% or so. So are we really happy with 6% growth? And are we, I know that it looks better than the rest of the world, but I don't think that it's enough to produce the kind of jobs, the kind of investment that we need in India.
1: Yeah, and I want to get into the question of jobs deeper in depth in the bit, Shumita. But since you brought up the rupee a while ago, the weakness has been a concern for many investors. But some point to the fact that it's strengthening well below 96 against the U.S. dollar is a sight for sore eyes, and maybe they're doing something right. In fact, we're seeing the rupee now at about 95 spot 14. I can't remember the last time we've seen the rupee embark on that kind of strength. I mean, is something being done to perhaps address some of these investment outflows that you mentioned a while ago, or do you think it's too soon to tell, even though the rupee looks to be responding quite positively to these?
0: Yeah, so I think the RBI has announced quite a few measures, and you mentioned at the start of this conversation that they have been attracting overseas deposits. These are ad hoc measures. RBI has also been intervening heavily in the forex market, and it can do so because it has this large war chest of reserves. So for now, the rupee looks relatively stable. Also, oil prices have come down. That, you know, plays a big role in what the rupee does and investor sentiment towards it. And we've also seen that foreign portfolio investors have started coming back slightly after heavy selling in the previous months. They were back in July, small net buyers. But how sustainable is this? And it's not sustainable if, as I said, I mean, investment doesn't come in. We need FDI. FDI is, you know, has been declining for the last few years. It ticked up a little bit in the last financial year, but only a little bit. And that's, you know, we're seeing a lot of outflows from India. So net FDI is, you know, close to zero. Why is that happening? And that really comes back to my, you know, same question that why is investment not coming in if you're growing so fast?
1: Okay, so more of the D and less of the P, meaning more direct investments than portfolio investments. What do you think it's going to take to perhaps achieve that? And maybe this is something I just want to expand or elaborate on a little bit more, but Shumita, what might it take for India to convince more of these permanent direct investments to stay in India and thus result in some of these more sustainable or structural changes, not just to the rupee, but also that with regards to making the economy sturdier?
0: The basic thing is ease of doing business. If it's easy for investors to come in, then why will they not? Given that India is a large domestic consumption driven economy, that we have a young, growing population, the demand conditions are there. So it's basically the supply conditions that are lacking. And we see this. We see this on our roads when we get out over here. That you know there are cars on the road. There are traffic jams, but the condition of the roads is really bad. It still takes the same amount of time to get from point A to point B, despite the fact that you have highways built. So you know it's basically that the urban congestion is so much that it doesn't cut down the total time taken. So these are some of the issues, you know, that one can just easily highlight. But at the end of the day, it needs to be easy for people to do business. And part of that is related, you know, we hear on the ground regulatory interference, tax laws that are not easy. The government has been working on it, but I don't think that it's been fast enough. And that's why we've seen that, you know, that now we seem to be happy with growth rates of around 6%, whereas, you know, our aspiration was always to grow much faster than that. And we need to grow faster than that, as I said, because we need investment, we need jobs.
1: Yeah, Shumita, you brought up something very interesting there as well, highlighting a young, growing population in India. And despite the fact that this is seen as perhaps being a demographic dividend in India's favor, we've seen also a lot of dissatisfaction in this particular area. I'm talking about the recent student protests and also the fact that they've highlighted that job security or lack thereof in India, among the young in India, is at very high points. Now, these pose political challenges to the Modi administration, but are there economic implications and uncertainties that the protests raise, which investors should be aware of?
0: I think that it was a manifestation of this sentiment that, you know, that there is a lack of education opportunities, higher education opportunities, and there is a lack of jobs being created for even those who are studying, putting the work in. You know, that people aren't getting the kind of jobs that they are aspiring to. And of course, one can argue this is happening the world over. The difference in India is that we have, you know, we are supposed to be in that demographic dividend right now. where you know our young growing workforce is supposed to be boosting the economy, and yet we see that that's not quite happening because you know there is a lack of investment and a lack of jobs. And I think that what happened in Delhi with these protests was a reflection of that. And I think that it's important for the government to sit up and take notice. I think that they have, and make sure that you know these demonstrations don't happen again because people aren't feeling that way. Not that you know that we need to curb the protests, but we need to act and make sure that that you know that enough reforms are taken, enough investment is brought in, so that jobs are created for this workforce.
1: Do you think that this is one of those slight imbalances or cracks underneath the economy that are being masked by that strong macro number or headline number that you were referencing to a while ago? And are there others we should be aware of, Shumita, when we're trying to get a better, a more accurate picture of where the Indian economy is?
0: I think that you know what's happening with our manufacturing sector. It's been a structural flaw in our economy for years now. That manufacturing as a share of GDP has remained stagnant, or you know even declined for some part a few years ago. It has started ticking up again, but you know at 15, 16, 17% of GDP, it just isn't nearly enough. The fact that you know about 45% of the workforce is still in agriculture, that's a huge number. Where do you make them, where do you pull them out of agriculture? You put them into factories. We have a very buoyant services sector, but unfortunately we don't have enough jobs to create out of that. So these are some of, you know, the structural flaws that have been in the economy for years, decades now. You know, I've been covering the Indian economy for about 25 mm-hmm. years, and it's basically more of the same. We are, it's not that we're not progressing, we are, but just not fast enough.
1: And maybe perhaps not in as balanced a fashion as some would hope, actually, and just highlighting that there's still a lot of work to be done with regards to the Indian economy being bulletproof for strengthening, despite some of those very strong and encouraging headline numbers. Shumita Deveshwar from TS Lombard, I wish we could continue this conversation, but we'll have to leave this for the next time we get a chance to speak and to have you on Inside India. We appreciate your time, though, and appreciate you sharing your thoughts on what the RBI might do and what this means for the broader Indian economy, its various long-term challenges. India and China are also resuming border trade in the eastern Himalayan region for the first time in 6 years. The trade route at the Nathu La Pass, which was suspended in 2020 after clashes between Indian and Chinese troops. At least 20 Indian soldiers and 4 Chinese troops were killed. It was the first deadly confrontation between the two since 1975. That dispute was settled in 2024, but still China remains India's largest source of imports. We also just got another read on China's factory activity showing a slowdown in the private sector, but steering clear of a contraction. Our China reporter Elaine Yu joins us with the details. So Elaine, perhaps not bad, but not good enough for regards to those recent PMI numbers. What more can you tell us?
2: Yeah, that's exactly right. So the rating dot manufacturing PMI, which focuses on smaller export-oriented and private firms, fell to 50.9 in July from 51.7 in June. And that is falling short of the forecast at 51.5 as well. This means factory activity expanded at its weakest pace in 4 months. Output rose more slowly and new orders grew at its slowest pace since January, while export orders returned to growth, but only with a marginal increase after contracting in May and June. Analysts say that this is because of weak demand as well as some weather related disruptions. And of course, this private reading came after the official manufacturing PMI fell back into contraction well below expectations. So China's top leaders in the Politburo has signaled more support for the economy, but no pivot in policy, basically to turn on the taps again after a period of fiscal tightening in the second quarter. And like the Politburo, the PBOC is signaling policy continuity with room for adjustment. Over the weekend from its work meeting for the second half of the year, the central bank said it'll keep monetary policy appropriately loose, maintain ample liquidity, steadily promote the opening of the financial markets and also to boost the panda bond market to make issuing and the trading of yuan-denominated bonds more easy for foreign institutions. JP, it's back to you.
1: Yeah, and very, Elaine, you, thank you so much for breaking down what those numbers actually mean as China perhaps also tries to jumpstart its manufacturing space yet again. The markets have been open in Mumbai for the last 5 minutes. We'll be back in 2 minutes to recap some of the big movers and shakers when Inside India returns.

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1: Welcome back. You are watching Inside India, and here are some of the other stories we're keeping tabs on today. Heavy monsoon rains continue to batter parts of India, with flooding disrupting daily life in the states of Assam and Kerala. Relief workers used rafts to deliver food, drinking water, and other essential supplies to stranded residents, while floodwaters inundated homes, farmlands, and shops, forcing some families to re-evacuate. Authorities also opened dam gates in Kerala following days of heavy rain, while India's weather forecasters warn that more downpours are likely in the coming week, raising the risk of further flooding. Rescuers have recovered the body of internationally renowned expeditionist Nirmal Purja, who had passed away in an avalanche during an expedition on Broad Peak, one of the world's highest mountains in northern Pakistan. The 43-year-old Nepali climber and nine others had been missing since Thursday last week when the avalanche struck. All 10 bodies were recovered over the weekend. Purja gained global recognition after the 2021 Netflix documentary chronicling his journey, ascending all 14 of the world's 8,000-meter mountains in record time. Polling has concluded in the second phase of regional elections in Pakistan-administered Kashmir, with more than 1.2 million eligible voters casting ballots across 21 constituencies. The vote took place amid tight security after a week of violence and opposition allegations of ballot irregularities. The elections come against the backdrop of long-standing tensions in the self-governing region, where supporters of greater autonomy have accused Islamabad of political interference and economic neglect. The third and final phase of voting is scheduled for August 10. Well, the Indian markets have come online. We're seeing the Nifty 50 opening solidly in the green, as broadly foreshadowed by GIFT Nifty futures, up about a fifth of about a half a percent to 24,522 points. The Indian rupee also looking stronger today. And what do you know? It's now at about 95 spot 16 against the U.S. dollar. And from hovering weekly above that 96 to a greenback level just 2 weeks ago, we are now seeing it perhaps in eyeshot of even flexing below that 95 to the dollar handle. We'll see if that continues or the strengthening trend for the local currency continues. Meanwhile, we have India's largest automaker, Maruti Suzuki, reporting mixed results for their first quarter. Revenue from operations accelerated 36% year-on-year on the back of strong retail demand. The company also boosted its domestic market share to over 41%, driven by surging SUV and small car sales. But rising raw material costs, spurred by intensified conflicts in the Middle East, squeezed their operating margins. That caused net profit to drop 11% year-on-year. Meanwhile, the company's board approved a $60 million investment for its first phase of clean energy biogas projects. ITC reporting a steep 27% drop in first quarter net profit, dragged down by new government taxes imposed on its core cigarette business. Total expenses soared by 50% as higher excise duties weighed heavily on earnings. However, overall revenue rose 28%. And state-run giant Indian Oil Corporation has reported its first quarterly loss since 2022, India's top refiner posting a net loss of 279 million. Prices surged 45% during this period, spurred by continued supply disruptions from the Middle East conflict. However, revenue from operations still managed a 26% bump, topping $29 billion and partially cushioned by a government compensation payout. Elsewhere, FIFA President Gianni Infantino is facing growing pressure to step down after scrapping a highly controversial plan to sell a stake in FIFA's commercial business, Claudius. Claudius Schaefer, the president of the European Leagues Association, says Infantino's position is, quote, now untenable. He says the plan was pushed without the knowledge of FIFA's key governing bodies and put financial gains ahead of the interests of the game. And that's all the time we have today on Inside India. But do keep watching CNBC, because Axe Middle East is coming up next. Have a good morning.

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1: Welcome to Access Middle East. I'm Ritika Gupta, sitting in for Dan Murphy this week. Here are the top stories. Oil prices tumbling after President Trump said he would hold off on a fresh attack on Iran to allow time for a deal. OPEC Plus agrees to resume output increases in September, completing a three-year rollback of voluntary cuts. The yen strengthening further on another suspected round of intervention. Japan and the U.S. confirming they took coordinated action on Friday to support the currency. Let's get a snapshot of how markets across Asia are currently trading. South Korea once again seeing the steepest losses. This is amid continued weakness in those chip stocks, particularly Samsung and SK Hynix, dragging down on that index. This is after the KOSPI surged some 18%, a record on Friday. The Nikkei 225 there also lower to the tune of more than 1%. We are seeing the Hang Seng, though, just flat, inching into the green, along with the Nifty 50, also just 0.7% higher. Now, one of the big movers in Asia markets this morning and for the last few days, check out the Japanese yen. That is strengthening even further today, slipping below that 157 against the greenback. That's well off from the 40-year low of 164 hit in July. The U.S. and Japan both confirming coordinated intervention to help prop up the yen. Details on that later in the show. And if we take a look at U.S. futures, that pullback in oil prices really giving a lift to that this morning. This is also as investors are going to keep their eye out on the jobs report at the end of the week and earnings that continue to roll in this week. And the other big mover, of course, is oil, sinking 5% in Asia trade. We see WTI now below that $80 a barrel threshold. This is as Trump halts strikes on Iran. This is boosting some optimism that we may get a deal on the Strait of Hormuz. OPEC Plus, as we mentioned, also agreeing to a September oil hike of 188 barrels per day, completing that rollback of voluntary cuts. Now, meanwhile, Iran's foreign minister reportedly told politicians that negotiations with Oman over management of the Strait of Hormuz were in its final stages. That's according to the Financial Times. A deal could mean a slow resumption in the Middle East energy trade, which has essentially been stalled since the war began at the end of February. Despite an April ceasefire and a June MOU that had intended to unblock that choke point. And President Trump canceling an attack on Iran over the weekend to pave the way for peace talks with Iran. He says they will take place on Monday afternoon.
2: I was asked to by Saudi Arabia, by UAE, and by Qatar, and by Iran. We were all set to go just about at this time right now. And it would have been a massive attack. We're all set to go. But when the allies ask to call it off, you got to sort of say, well, let's see. And the reason they asked is I think there's a deal. There's a deal on Hormuz, and then there will be a deal on the nuclear, or you might call it the denuclearization of Iran. I call it the denuclearization of Iran. Well, now what we're doing is we're talking to them in the form of a negotiation. It begins tomorrow afternoon, and we'll see if it's true. I'd love to do that.
1: We're also tracking the OPEC decision. The oil producer group and its allies agreeing to increase production by around 188,000 barrels per day. That's starting in September. The move essentially helps OPEC Plus fully roll back its voluntary output cut of about 1.65 million BPD, which member states had agreed to back in 2023 in the wake of the pandemic. No details on what will come after September, but sources had told Reuters that the group would likely hit pause on the output increases in the fourth quarter. Now, pleased to say, Amina Bakker is head of Middle East and OPEC Plus Insights at Kepler, and she joins me now live from Dubai. Thank you so much for joining me, Amina. Let's first start off on what we're seeing in oil prices right now, down to the tune of 5%. This is as Trump says that he'll be halting talks or halting strikes as he looks for further talks with Iran. Do you think this is an encouraging sign, or is this just, again, a little bit of a pause and peace still looks far from coming to the situation right now?
3: I think we're trapped in this wash, rinse, and repeat cycle that goes on every week, where we hear potentially that the U.S. might strike Iran in an unprecedented way that would change the scope of the war. And then we'd hear news that the U.S. has stopped the strike due to requests from regional allies or whatever other reason. And then we enter a fresh week where, again, we're not seeing any political resolution surface, and the threats resume again. So unfortunately, I mean, till now, I'm not seeing any kind of resolution or a sustainable peace resolution really kind of materialize for us to gain the comfort to say that, you know, we are going to resolve traffic around Hormuz. Iran will agree to all the terms of the U.S. of not having a nuclear weapon. So unless those gaps are really bridged and we see a solid agreement that is just beyond what they had with the MOU, I think it's still very, very early to say that we have a resolution.
1: So, I mean, there's been so much volatility in oil prices, and we saw Brent hitting $100 a barrel. Do you think that's a likely scenario, that we push past those triple digits? Where do you see oil prices heading, given, of course, it's so hard to gauge?
3: It is hard to gauge because the market these days isn't really trading on fundamentals. It's trading on headlines. And then whenever we see news of escalation, you see the volatility kind of spiking and we see oil prices going up. And then when we see headlines around Trump saying that they've resumed talks and we might get a resolution, you get the drop in oil prices. So I think overall this year, I mean, for now, this volatility is going to resume. I'm not ruling out the fact, I mean, given that we don't have a clear resolution, a political resolution yet. So I do expect prices to continue spiking up, especially, I mean, if we look at Hormuz and specifically traffic in Hormuz, we're seeing levels kind of still at those like single digits when it comes to transit. So unless we get a significant recovery and a sustainable solution there, yeah, this volatility will remain.
1: And OPEC Plus, of course, we increasing September oil by 188,000 barrels per day. But given the Iran war, what are the limits of OPEC here? Do they really make much difference when it comes to the market?
3: Well, right now, these increases are just increases that are happening on paper. And this is the expected unwinding of the cuts that we have seen implemented in the past. So OPEC, I mean, at times of great uncertainty, they want to take predictable steps in terms of policy. And that's why they've been unwinding these cuts. It's true, we haven't been seeing these barrels in the market because of the obstruction we have in Hormuz and the threat in Bab el-Mandeb right now. And a lot of producers are still facing damage to their infrastructure, which is preventing them from lifting this supply. But after that, I think the goal is to restore their production and meet their quotas. And you mentioned future policy when it comes to OPEC Plus. I mean, the plan was always to unwind the voluntary cuts. And then there's the group cut of 2 million barrels a day. And that's supposed to be in place until the end of the year. And I think that's going to be the plan.
1: So Saudi Arabia has the greatest spare capacity, right? So how much of that could realistically reach international markets if we continue to see this disruption? And which of the countries is it going to be, as you mentioned, difficult for them to increase that capacity? Which countries are going to struggle the most?
3: Well, I mean, the two countries really that are well positioned to recover their production are Saudi Arabia and the UAE. The UAE is no longer a member of the OPEC Plus group, but we believe that recovery from the UAE may happen in a span of weeks. The same thing with Saudi Arabia. They have the ability to increase their production quite fast. So just once we get a resolution here and the resumption of flows through Hormuz, I think that these are the two countries that would be able to increase their production. Other countries in the region, which I think will take a little bit longer, we're talking about, maybe a couple of months, 2 to 3 months, are Iraq, Kuwait, because they do have significant damage to their infrastructure, and it's going to take them longer.
1: And of course, given September's increase in output, do you expect that to be the last for some time, or do you think this continued disruption may see this happening again later this year?
3: Well, I think, I mean, the year is very unpredictable, and the disruptions that are happening, I think, I mean, we haven't really felt the full impact of this disruption yet either. I mean, definitely not on prices, and they haven't been reflecting on prices. And for us to see a significant rate of recovery in supply, we're at least looking at the mid, like, 2027. And that's when, I mean, it depends really on when a resolution is met. The longer we wait, the longer it is going to take for this supply to be restored. And we're at a really dangerous level right now because at the start of the war, we started off with a certain stock levels, global stock levels. And these levels have been depleting and they haven't been replenished since that time. For example, if we look at commercial stocks and SPR stocks in the US, they're currently at a 712 million barrels. That's the lowest they've been since March 1984. So right now, I mean, the situation is a lot more fragile, and a recovery is just going to take longer.
1: And how important is Chinese buying when it comes to the price of oil going forward? In your analysis, I mean, you've argued that China's import recovery has been driven more by clearing stranded cargoes than actually by stronger domestic demand. So, how concerned are you about the underlying strength of Chinese oil consumption?
3: No, absolutely. I mean, China has been a key indicator here in managing global demand. China is a major importer. They rely maybe 40% on flows from Hormuz. 40% of that used to go to China. So China controlling their imports really played a significant part. Let's say they were playing OPEC on the demand side when it came to this crisis. And what they've been doing is they have been reducing their imports. As you mentioned, yes, we have seen a little bit of an uptick in those imports, but that's usually, I mean, that was due to the stranded cargoes reaching them, but it's not really a recovery. And they're still sitting on significant stock levels, which they are drawing from. And this is an advantage that, that China has been taking. So until China goes back to pre-war levels when it comes to buying, that's when we're going to get kind of an indication of how much demand erosion slash demand destruction really happened. And I think that's really the turning point, or where we're going to see oil prices land. Some industry sources expect by September that China is going to start increasing its buying. Some expect, in 6 months' time. But China really holds the key here on the demand side of the equation.
1: So which crude grades or refined products, which are most at risk of disruption?
3: Well, in general, I would say the kind of all products, because I mean the again, stock levels have been depleting, and it's just going to take a longer time to deliver products to markets in Europe and in Asia. So generally speaking, I would just say like products across the board are going to receive a very like a drop in
1: And And one more question, Amina, because you've said that the strait, it's not likely to go back to what it was. Things look different from here on out. So what are kind of the biggest changes that you expect? And also when it comes to how much logistical capacity exists on the alternative routes, such as the Saudi Arabia's East-West pipeline, the Yanbu and the Sumed pipeline. Looks like we've lost Amina Bakker, so we'll have to leave it there and we'll carry on and see if we can get back to her. But let's take a look at the Middle East markets. They're closed higher over the weekend. Qatar's benchmark ended a three-session losing streak and closed in the green, up some 1.3%. Saudi's Tadawul also leading gains, up 1.1%. Remember, we do get heavyweight Aramco reporting earnings tomorrow. And Access Middle East, we'll be back in 2 minutes. Do stay with us.

0: 6327 before the offer ends.
1: Hello, welcome back, everyone. HSBC Egypt is selling its retail banking business to Emirates NBD's Egypt's subsidiary. The Emirati bank did not disclose the value of the deal, but HSBC has said the sale is expected to generate a pre-tax gain of around $300 million. It's expected to be finalized by the second half of 2027, subject to regulatory approvals. Abu Dhabi's national oil company has reportedly expanded its shipping fleet, buying five very large crude carriers for about $590 million. That's according to Reuters. The vessels were acquired through ADNOC Logistics and Services, which has also reportedly purchased three very large gas carriers and ordered as many as 30 additional ships. The move is part of ADNOC's efforts to strengthen its supply chain as conflicts in the Red Sea and the Strait of Hormuz continue to disrupt global shipping and tighten tanker supply. ADNOC Logistics declined to comment on the market speculation, saying it continually reviews its fleet requirements and strategic growth opportunities in an emailed statement to Reuters. Abu Dhabi National Oil Company unveiled a new pricing mechanism over the weekend. ADNOC says it will change its benchmark for official crude selling prices, aligning with Platts Dubai instead of Murban crude futures in a bid for transparency. Up until now, ADNOC has used the Murban contract to set prices 2 months in advance. The Platts pricing will instead be just announced just a month before the target delivery month. The move comes after traders of Abu Dhabi oil faced deep hedging losses since the onset of the war. The change takes effect in November and affects all four of ADNOC's Abu Dhabi grades. Oil prices ended the week lower last week after signs of peace progress. But both benchmarks still climbed over 20% over the course of July. That's the first monthly gain since March. Our U.S. colleague spoke to energy veteran Dan Juergen about some of the pressure points in the market. Take a listen.
2: In terms of global physical crude supplies, it's okay. The system has responded. It's turned out that China has turned itself into the swing consumer. We've never had a swing consumer before. It's brought down its imports by 5 million barrels a day. The big problem is products. We calculated S&P that about 6 million barrels a day of refining capacity around the world, particularly in Russia and the Middle East, are not operating. And refineries in the United States are operating at 96% capacity, 99% capacity. Some refineries seem to be operating above their nameplate capacity. And so the problems really right now are diesel, are gasoline, jet fuel. And that diesel, Russia, which used to be an exporter of diesel, has shut down its exports of diesel because of the destruction that Ukraine has done on its refining system. And that's affecting the whole economy. It's affecting farmers in Brazil whose diesel prices are going up. So that's where the scramble is right now, Becky.
3: You said 6 million barrels per day of refining capacity that's not operating. How much do we use? Like, what percentage of our daily use is that?
2: Well, probably, you know, if we're something over 100 million barrels a day of oil consumption, that would be about 6% of refining capacity is out right now. And it's a crucial 6% because that's, you know, for instance, the Gulf provided a very substantial part of Europe's jet fuel came from there. Russia's important exporter of diesel. So you just look around the world and countries around the world have been affected by this. And it's also affecting, of course, things like fertilizer, which because the Gulf is a source of like one third of the world's traded fertilizer.
3: You said the other important question is why Iran would want to control the strait. I mean, that seems fairly obvious. That's the biggest lever that they have to negotiate with anybody else.
2: Well, I think it's more than a negotiation. It's actually a tool of control. I mean, they're less interested in the dollar a barrel that they might charge. But imagine what that means. That means those countries in the region that they depend upon Iran. If Iran controls the Gulf, they have to, in a sense, toe the line. Iran gets to achieve its ambition of strategic dominance over the region. It gets to achieve its ambition of driving the U.S. out of the region. And, you know, in that famous memorandum of understanding. One of the things the Iranians said is the U.S. would remove its troops from the proximity of Iran. U.S. naval ships would need Iranian approval to go through the Strait of Hormuz, and would that be forthcoming? So it would really be a change in the global balance of power, and it would put those countries, the Arab oil-producing countries, in a very difficult position if they had to depend upon yes or no from Iran.
1: ExxonMobil benefiting from higher oil prices and wider margins. America's biggest oil major by market cap saw quarterly profit more than double 1 year, but its numbers missed estimates on both the top and the bottom line. Exxon has sites in Qatar and the UAE, but production there has been hamstrung by the war. And the CFO said it will be difficult to book much revenue from those sites until shipping reopens. CEO Darren Woods spoke to our U.S. colleagues about the rest of Exxon's global production footprint.
4: We are outside of China, the largest refiner in the world. In fact, we're number two when you include the large Chinese company. So it's a business we've been in for a long time. It's the business that, frankly, I grew up in. And, you know, typically that business has historically been at very low margins. And so you try to run full. What we're at right now with, you know, people have been very focused on crude and crude prices. The reality is, you mentioned the Strait has taken significant refining capacity off the market. It's unavailable. Russia's lost significant capacity with Ukrainian bombings. And the Chinese have stopped exporting product, which is also a large amount of product not going into the marketplace. So it is extremely tight. And as you said, everyone around the world is running all out. We ran at very high utilization within our U.S. Gulf Coast circuit. We had record distillate production. The point I'd make, though, is, you know, you don't solve these problems in the short term. You've got to be focused on this for the long term. So if you look at what our company's been doing for the last 10 years, we've invested over $110 billion in U.S. production. $12 billion of that has been in our refining business. In 2023, we started up the largest expansion in the U.S. that the U.S. has seen since 2012. And so we have for a long time been focused on the critical responsibility we have to grow this business and continue to meet the growing needs for the products that we make all around the world, which plays such an critical role in economic growth and, frankly, people's lifestyles. And we're seeing that play out today, just how important the work that we do is. And so we've been aggressive in our investment in growing production, and we're going to continue to do that going forward.
3: Is there much that you can do in terms of refining, though? Are you basically all out at capacity at this point?
4: Yeah, I think anybody who has access to the crude is trying to run at high utilizations. We've seen that. We've been at very high utilizations in the U.S. And if you look around the world, we've had the record high yields in distillate and jet, which have been very short with respect to the demand and the supply that's out there. And so I think everybody's trying to do that. As you point out, the utilization that we've seen can't be sustained for the long term. So I think this refining challenge is going to be with the world for a while. Even after the Strait opens up, we'll see more products start to flow through the Strait, which is going to be critically important. But we've still got the Russia capacity that's been lost, and we'll have to see what the Chinese do with respect to exporting.
3: Darren, obviously you and your team must be watching the Middle East very closely right now on a day-by-day or maybe even hour-by-hour basis. What's your assessment of where things stand and what that in turn means for the global supply of not just refined product, but of crude oil as well?
4: Well, as you say, you know, it's kind of an evolving narrative every day. We've gotten out of the business a long time ago trying to predict what's going to happen. Instead, make sure that the business is resilient to whatever comes our way. And I think we've demonstrated this quarter that irrespective of where things move, the company is ready to respond for that. And we've got a business that will be successful kind of in the high markets and in the low markets. And so less focus on that. What I would say, though, in the long term, that resource in the region has to get to market. The Strait has to open up. It is the main artery of supply for the world that powers economic growth everywhere. And so eventually those barrels are going to have to flow. And the only question is, how long will it take to get to some resolution here so that the Strait opens up and that production can come back on in the Middle East? But I think, you know, medium to long term, the world needs that resource. And I think governments will find a way to make sure that resource is available to the world.
1: And coming up, we're going to discuss the present levels of shipping risks in the Middle East with Michael Wells from Marsh. We're back in 2 minutes. Stay with us.

0: and the best price.
1: And it's a mixed start to the fresh trading month for Asian markets. If we take a look at the KOSPI, that's really been in focus.

0: Is falling this morning off about 4.6%. This is after surging a record 18% on Friday. We see those AI fears are back. Chip stocks down as both Samsung and SK Hynix both tumbling. You see the Nikkei 225 index also off 0.9%. We see the Hang Seng index, though, just flat there, inching into the green. The Nifty 50 also higher this morning. Now, the yen is also front and center this morning. It's strengthening sharply, suggesting another round of intervention. Our East Asia reporter Lisa Kim joins us with the detail. Lisa.
1: Hey, Ritika. So the U.S. and Japan both confirming today that they have indeed conducted a coordinated intervention to boost the yen to counter disorderly moves in the Japanese currency. This is the first such move as in a joint intervention between the U.S. and Japan since the Great Japan Earthquake that occurred in 2011. President Trump was also asked about the rare intervention this morning, and this is what he had to say.
2: We have a good relationship with Japan. We're very strong. Very, very strong financially. They have a weakening yen, and they wanted a little bit of help. And we're always there for Japan. Japan's been very good to us, with the exception, of course, of Pearl Harbor. They were not good.
3: What is the U.S. getting out of that arrangement?
2: Financial benefit. Financial benefit. It's also good for the world economy.
1: On Thursday, it looks as though Japan may have sold up to 69 billion U.S. to buy the yen. That's according to Reuters, while other reports suggest that the U.S. sold the euro to strengthen the Japanese currency. It's unclear as to why the U.S. decided to sell the euro, if they in fact did. But HSBC is saying that the U.S. potentially sold the euro because it wants to limit downward pressure on the U.S. dollar and U.S. treasuries as well. But Ritika, this is a very rare move because back in 2011, which is when the previous intervention happened. It happened because of one of the worst natural disasters in Japanese history that claimed the lives of 15,000 people. And before that was an intervention that happened during the 1998 Asian financial crisis.
0: So Lisa, what do these moves now mean for the BOJ? Is that raised pressure on the BOJ to hike in September?
1: Absolutely, it does. For now, it looks as though analysts are expecting a likely hike to happen in October. And two-year JGB yields, which are the most sensitive to immediate changes in interest rates, are inching higher today. Two-year yields are at 1.55, which is the highest since 1995. Also, last Friday, which was the end of the two-day BOJ meeting, Governor Ueda's communication was digested as being hawkish, although he didn't provide clear signals of a September hike. He did say that the pace of rate hikes could accelerate and that that he sees meaningful upside risks to inflation due to higher prices. So that also raised expectations of the BOJ hiking, likely to hike rates in autumn rather than not. But really, it all boils down to the rate gap between the U.S. and Japan and whether this strength in the Japanese yen that we are seeing can be sustained will likely depend on the BOJ hiking rates and also the Japanese government addressing some of the bond investors' concerns around its plans to spend its way through economic growth.
0: All right. Thank you so much, Lisa, for that roundup. Now, oil prices are sliding this morning with WTI back below $80 a barrel. President Trump says peace talks are set for Monday as Iran and Oman close in on a deal to manage the Strait of Hormuz. Iran's foreign ministry spokesperson telling state television that both sides will find a new route through the waterway. It will likely bypass the established north and south routes in order to safeguard national interests and security in a way both sides will find agreeable. But the spokesperson also insisted the agreement did not mean the reopening of the strait and that traffic will not return to the way it was before the war began. And latest shipping data from Kpler showed traffic in the Strait of Hormuz slowed following reports of vessel attacks. While in the Red Sea, two tankers carrying Saudi oil crossed Bab el-Mandab Strait amid the Houthis' maritime embargo on Saudi Arabia. The Houthis have denied plans to impose fees on vessels crossing the Red Sea waterway, asserting passage through the strait remains free and open. With maritime uncertainty on the rise, commercial shipping routes face more disruptions and companies stand to face

0: higher war risk premiums and tanker rates. For more, I'm pleased to say Michael Walls is Marine Cargo and Logistics Leader of Asia at Marsh, a consultancy specializing in insurance brokerage and risk management. Thank you. Welcome to the show, Michael. We started this year focusing very much on the Strait of Hormuz, but now there are concerns across the Red Sea and the Black Sea too. I mean, how would you describe this risk, this evolution of maritime risk over the past few months? Are we looking now at three separate regional conflicts, or ship owners, are they increasingly treating them kind of as one interconnected global shipping risk?
1: I think from the shipping perspective, you can probably link the Red Sea and the Strait of Hormuz together. I mean, bear in mind, 2 years ago, we were looking more at the Red Sea and the Houthis. So their reintroduction to this situation is not completely new. And the Black Sea and the recent escalation in tension or attacks between Russia and Ukraine on shipping is separate, but obviously there is overlap and there's some concerns and knock-on effects that are universal.
0: So how much more difficult then is it coming for ships to plan these routes? Are we seeing any kind of meaningful changes yet in shipping patterns?
1: Well, as you just said, I mean, the Straits of Hormuz, we saw in the second half of July after the MOU was signed, quite a large uptick, which quite quickly then again dissipated. So it'll be interesting to see overnight and over the course of the week if these negotiation talks seem to be going well, whether the transit rates through the Strait will increase. Looking at the Red Sea and particularly calls to Yanbu in Saudi Arabia, those have definitely slowed, but they haven't stopped. And the insurance market rates currently still reflect that. So Straits of Hormuz rates are still prohibitively high. The rates for Saudi Arabia and the Red Sea are up, but nowhere near the same levels as the Strait.
0: Right. So what routes are these ships taking? Are they predominantly taking the IRGC-backed route, which is kind of more of the middle of the Strait, or are they looking towards the US-backed route, which hugs the coast of Oman, and which is kind of, I guess, the bigger risk as these ships are evaluating the risks overall?
1: And they pose probably equally large but different risks. The IRGC route, you have, on the one hand, potential complications with sanctions because the Lloyd's market and the US government have made it very clear that any payment of tolls to Iran would be in breach of sanctions. And then you also run the risk of maybe being intercepted by the US blockade. If you go via the southerly route, then you risk being attacked by the Iranians. So hence why the number of ships has trickled to single digits in the last few days and weeks.
0: And of course, war risk premiums, they're remaining elevated across the region. I mean, how quickly can insurers reprice risk if this security of the situation deteriorates even further?
1: Well, the insurance marketing overall is trying to do its best to enable trade, but obviously be responsible not only to their capital providers, but also there's an overall maybe moral responsibility to the safety of the seafarers. So when the MOU was signed, for example, we did see the rates for Straits of Hormuz drop relatively quickly, and they were still high, but certainly not as high as they were. And I think you might see the same pattern again. So there's a balance between not wanting to do knee-jerk up and down reactions to rating, but obviously to reflect not only the risk, but the perception of risk in the region.
0: How prepared now is the shipping industry in terms of seeking alternative routes? I mean, do you see the Strait of Hormuz going forward? Do you see this is a permanent change now? Or is there a chance things can go back to what they were?
1: Well, I think even, it's obviously very hard to say. I think both from the Iranian side and also from the Houthi side, they're both maintaining their position that whatever happens, they will maintain some kind of control or at least influence over the Strait. And so even if there is a lasting or sustained ceasefire and peace, there will always be in the back of everyone's minds the worry that things could quickly go back to where they are now. So that's why at Marsh, not only are we helping our clients with the immediate risk in terms of insurance, but we're also assisting them with analysing their supply chains, looking at tier two and tier three suppliers using our Scent Risk tool, and then our wider group companies like Oliver Wyman helping companies with long-term strategic planning, because I think everyone needs to focus not only on the short term, but also on the long term.
0: So you're getting a simultaneous disruption across different, you know, the Strait of Hormuz to the Bab el-Mandeb. I mean, how severe is that going to impact going to be on global tanker availability and also on freight rates?
1: Yeah, I mean, freight rates have been elevated for a while. And I think the interesting corollary to this is also that we've seen, I think, record ordering of VLCCs and actually across the tanker sector this year. That's partly driven, I think, by the fact that the market in general thinks that there's going to be a sustained need for more ships to carry oil on longer routes, because not only are vessels going around the Cape to bypass the Red Sea, but also they're doing transatlantic trades more than they were to bring oil and energy products to Asia.
0: When it comes to the war risk pricing in the Black Sea, I mean, that seems to be quite highly inconsistent. So why is there such a wide gap between these reported premiums?
1: I think it's partly just because it is a relatively new occurrence, not in terms of the conflict itself, but this recent escalation in attacks, Ukraine attacking Russian vessels that they see are part of the shadow fleet or assisting Russia's energy infrastructure, and then Russia returning in kind. So I think the pricing will shake out and come to an acceptable or a consistent level in the next few days and weeks. I think the inconsistency at the time is really just because it is quite a new situation that the market is looking at.
0: And of course, there's a lot of concern about the disruption this is causing to supply chains, to food security. I mean, talk to me about the knock-on effects that you're seeing and discussing with clients.
1: Yeah, I mean, the food security issue is often overlooked, probably by the in relation to the energy one. But we do have a potential combination of events that could have serious repercussions with the lack of nitrogen-based products coming out of Qatar and the Middle East. But then obviously Ukraine being a huge supplier of wheat and sunflower oil, amongst others. So if the disruption in Ukraine becomes more severe, combined with the sustained lack of fertilizer products, that has a potential to be to have sort of short-term and long-term combination for food supply, particularly for some parts of Africa and South Asia.
0: If we look at fleet investment, orders for new crude tankers are reportedly running at their highest levels in decades. So does that suggest that the industry expects this elevated geopolitical risk? This is just going to be a long-term feature now rather than a temporary shock?
1: I think, yes. I mean, it's a combination of factors. One is that there is a reasonable expectation that this situation is going to sustain itself for a while. But also, you know, the global tanker fleet is relatively old and is in need of replacing, and quite a lot of the tanker owners have made quite a lot of money in recent years, so they're cash rich. So I think it's a combination of probably the medium term demand being there, but also the fact that financially it makes sense to invest in new ships now.
0: And what developments are you going to be watching the most closely over the next few months that could materially change the shipping risk?
1: I think it is going to be a combination of the US and Iran ceasefire. Potentially then there's the link, what happens there between what's happening with Israel and Lebanon, and then also how the Houthis are going to maintain their position on the Bab el-Mandeb Strait or not. At the moment, that's relatively new. And I think, as you reported, they've said that they will not be charging a toll for vessels to go through, but at the same time, putting a marker down that they are in control as far as they're concerned.
0: So are these new shipping costs, I mean, is this a new normal now going forward? What can businesses expect in 2027?
1: I think it's sensible, given the fact, especially if you look back since March, We've had quite a few ups and downs, situations where we thought there was going to be a deal brokered or a ceasefire, and then it's all gone back again. So I think that prudently, everyone is now going to have to plan for the medium and long term that this situation is going to maintain itself. So supply chain is something that we're looking at very closely. Seafarers and the safety of the crew. You know, some of these crew are still sort of on ships that are stuck in the Gulf, and their welfare needs to be thought about. They need to get out one way or the other. So there are quite a few immediate people risks, but also long-term business risks that need to be addressed.
0: So what, when you look at the global shipping networks at the moment, how much resiliency is there?
1: It slightly depends on which sector you're talking about. I mean, if we go away from the oil and look at containers, for example, the effect of what's happened in the Bab el-Mandab has not been that severe, because most container operators have been avoiding the Red Sea for some time and going around the Cape. So the issue really is the transportation of goods within the Middle East region, and most of the major container lines have already established multimodal land-based alternatives. Now that adds time and cost, but the shipping industry and by extension the logistics industry is reasonably adaptable. We're also seeing, as you may have seen, that DP World announced a few weeks ago that it was going to invest and build a new terminal to the east of the strait, essentially bypassing the Strait of Hormuz. Now that's a very large long-term investment. So I think we may see more and more moves like that, where there's investment, even if it's not immediate, to bypass this particular choke point.
0: All right, we'll have to leave it there. But thank you so much, Michael Walls from Marsh, for joining us.
1: Thank you.
0: Now, elsewhere, we got another read on China's factory activity, showing a slowdown in the private sector, but steering clear of a contraction. Our China reporter, Elaine Yu, joins us now with more of the details. Walk us through the numbers, Elaine.
2: Hey, Ritika. So the Reading Dot Manufacturing PMI, which tracks smaller and more export-focused private firms, fell to 50.9 in July from 51.7 in June. And that is also missing expectations of 51.5. This survey shows factory activity expanding at its weakest pace in 4 months. Output rose more slowly and new orders grew at its slowest pace since January, while export orders did return to growth after contracting in May and June, but only with a marginal increase. So analysts have blamed weak demand as well as weather-related disruptions. And of course, its private reading came after the official manufacturing PMI fell back into contraction to 49.2 in July from 50.3 in June. And that came in well below expectations as well. And the non-manufacturing PMI also contracted, falling to 49. And construction was especially weak, coming in at 47, which was the lowest level since the start of COVID. And China's top leaders in the Politburo has signaled more support for the economy, but not a pivot in policy, basically turning on the taps again and deploying the tools already at its disposal after a period of fiscal tightening in the second quarter. Ritika?
0: All right, Elaine, there was also a PBOC meeting over the weekend. So can you give us more details on that as well?
2: Yeah, so like the Politburo, the central bank also signaled policy continuity with room for adjustment in the second half of the year. This is over the weekend from a work meeting laying out the second half, where the central bank said that it will keep monetary policy appropriately loose, maintain ample liquidity, and also continue opening up China's financial markets. They also said they would further boost the panda bond market and make it easier for foreign institutions to trade and to issue these yuan-denominated bonds as well. So Beijing has been defending its economic model in recent days. The Commerce Ministry has been rejecting claims of overcapacity and also The Communist Party Journal recently argued that China's historically low consumption share is a reflection of its investment-led model, although it said that that balance will eventually have to change. But analysts say that this is not Beijing promising no changes. It is explaining the logic of its policies and defending it, and also resisting foreign pressure and potentially building leverage ahead of trade negotiations with both the U.S. and the EU. With the U.S., of course, you have the Trump meeting again in September, and the U.S. and also with the EU, you have that October deadline for some progress on their trade disagreements that both the EU and China have agreed on. So you see China making these arguments and posture now regarding its economy. Ritika?
0: All right, Elaine, thank you. And up next, FIFA President Gianni Infantino scraps a controversial plan to sell stakes in the World Cup. But it's unclear if he will be able to keep his job for another term. Details on the week that shook the football world next.

0: for you. Call now and order Ellipse.
1: And the European Union will hold an emergency meeting over the massive migrant border rush into Spain. More than 50,000 people came from Morocco via land and sea to cross into the Spanish enclave. At least 72 people died, while 1,000 others are being treated by health services. Authorities say most of the migrants have returned to Morocco over the weekend. It prompted mass alarm from most of the EU, with a joint statement from 22 member states calling for, quote, coordinated action and the strengthening of the union's external borders. Lebanon's former central bank governor, Riyad Salama, has been transferred to prison after being held under police guard in a hospital. According to judicial official, the 76-year-old, who fell ill while heading to court this week to face embezzlement charges, was moved into the prison detention system following a judge's order. Authorities say his health will continue to be monitored closely, with hospital transfers to be made in if medically necessary. He's facing accusations including embezzlement, money laundering and illicit enrichment, allegations he has repeatedly denied. The former governor, who led Lebanon's central bank from 1993 to 2023, says he is being made a scapegoat for the country's economic crisis. In 2022, the World Bank accused Lebanon's political elite of running what it called a Ponzi finance scheme, saying the country's economic depression was the result of policies deliberately put in place over the past three decades, all of which he was at the helm of the central bank for. Elsewhere, FIFA president Gianni Infantino is facing growing pressure to step down after scrapping a highly controversial plan. The association says Infantino's position is now, quote, untenable. He says the plan was pushed without the knowledge of FIFA's key governing bodies and put financial gains ahead of the interests of the game. And a mega pharma deal could be in the works. According to the Financial Times, pharma giants AstraZeneca and Bristol Myers Squibb have held preliminary talks for a potential $400 billion merger. Discussions have reportedly been ongoing over the last few months. The deal is expected to face regulatory scrutiny on both sides of the Atlantic. If it goes through, it would create the world's fourth largest drug maker by market value. Neither AstraZeneca nor Bristol Myers have commented on the report. And before we go, a quick check on how Europe markets are set to open. If we take a look at the Stoxx 50 futures moving to the upside, up 0.9%. This is as we see oil prices falling more than 5% this morning. FTSE futures, you can see, up 0.4%. So underperforming a little bit. Of course, they have more of the exposure to those oil companies, but we will bring you more as they come. So do stay with us. And that is all we have time for in today's show. Do enjoy your trading day ahead and stay with us for Europe Early Edition coming up next.

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1: Welcome to Europe Early Edition with me, Ritika Gupta. Let's get into your headlines. Oil prices sink as President Trump flags fresh Iran talks today, pulling back from the threat of a massive strike under pressure from regional allies.
2: We're all set to go, but when the allies ask to call it off, you got to sort of say, well, let's see. And the reason they ask is I think there's a deal. There's a deal on Hormuz, and then there will be a deal on the nuclear.
1: The news boosts U.S. and European futures ahead of the first trading session of the month. While in Asia, the yen seems to settle after an earlier surge, with U.S. and Japanese authorities confirming market intervention. And reports swirl of talks between AstraZeneca and Bristol Myers Squibb to create a $400 billion pharma behemoth, potentially one of the sector's biggest ever deals.

0: Good morning and welcome to the show. Let's get into our top story. President Trump has said new talks with Iran will resume today after calling off what he said would have been the biggest attack since World War II on Saturday. The fresh round of talks is the latest effort to de-escalate the six-month conflict and return to the negotiating table following the collapse of a ceasefire and memorandum of understanding signed in mid-June. Speaking to reporters aboard Air Force One, Trump said key Gulf allies had urged him to hold off on strikes and pursue new talks with Tehran.
1: I was asked to by Saudi Arabia, by UAE, and by Qatar, and by Iran. We were all set to go just about at this time right now, and it would have been a massive attack. We're all set to go, but when the allies ask to call it off, you got to sort of say, well, let's see. And the reason they asked is I think there's a deal. There's a deal on Hormuz, and then there will be a deal on the nuclear, or you might call it the denuclearization of Iran. I call it the denuclearization of Iran. So we're holding it. We'll just see. We can do it anytime we want. But we're asked by the three primary groups. We're also asked by Iran, very strongly, actually. They said we'd like to make a deal.
0: In a state media post on X, Iran's acting defense minister called Trump's latest move part of a psychological and cognitive warfare campaign. While Tehran's state news agency, Fars International, described Trump's ceasefire demands as, quote, wish list. The decline in oil prices comes as OPEC and its allies agreed to raise oil production for a sixth time in a row, finishing a phased rollback of a 1.65 million barrels per day supply cut that was originally agreed to back in 2023. The seven-member alliance is likely to increase its output target by a further 188,000 barrels a day next month, according to two delegates speaking before the video conference on Sunday. And speaking on Friday, the Chevron CEO Mike Wirth and Exxon CEO Darren Woods reiterated the importance of getting supply back online in the Strait of Hormuz.
2: That resource in the region has to get to market. The Strait has to open up. It is the main artery of supply for the world that powers economic growth everywhere. And so eventually those barrels are going to have to flow. And the only question is how long will it take to get to some resolution here so that the Strait opens up and that production can come back on in the Middle East. But I think, you know, medium to long term, the world needs that resource. And I think governments will find a way to make sure that resource is available to the world.
3: We've seen some of these buffers help with supply. That's bought time, but it hasn't resolved the fundamental issue that we've got disrupted flows in the Strait, now in the Red Sea. There's been some issues in the Black Sea. And so the system remains under a lot of stress. And it's been really important that the U.S. has been as a key a supplier and able to help the rest of the world mitigate outages on both products and crude oil.
0: Let's get a check on your markets. Over here in Europe, we're seeing stocks 50 futures moving to the upside, up nearly a full percent. This is as we see oil prices coming down more than 5% for both WTI and Brent this morning. Let's flip up the board and take a look at the dollar crosses, because there is a lot of action in the FX space today. The yen is now stabilizing somewhat, but it has leaped higher. This is up for about four straight days there, trading at a 156.41 handle vis-a-vis the dollar. This is keeping on traders alert on signs of any further intervention to shore up the currency. This is after just days after both Tokyo and Washington said that they had intervened in the FX market. On the flip side, that has been dragging down on the US dollar somewhat. You see the euro dollar there pretty much flat there, up trading at a 115.32. to handle. Let's see how Asian markets are faring, though. This is where we're seeing most of the selling this morning. A mixed picture with the Hang Seng also flat, inching into the green. The Nifty 50 is also up. But the Nikkei 225 index up more than 1%. And all focus really on the Kospi, leading the losses, down 5.5%, being dragged down by those chip makers as that AI fears come back, resurface. So SK Hynix and Samsung both dragging on that index. This is after what rising some 18%, a record on Friday for the Kospi. And let's see how US markets get set to open. It looks like they'll be starting on the front foot this week. Investors have a lot to focus on. Of course, we had some big tech earnings out last week. Investors continue to look at earnings this week, and also investors gearing up for a jobs report at the end of the week. And of course, focusing again on oil, as we've seen that come down, giving a boost to equities, as well as treasury yields also falling. Now, for more on the market action, I'm pleased to say Evangelos Assimakos, the Senior Investment Director at Rathbones, joins me now. Welcome to the show. How are you characterizing markets at the moment? Of course, as you mentioned, investors have a lot to grapple with. It's the oil prices, the volatility around that with what we're seeing in Iran. We've also had a slew of big tech earnings last week, a lot of the focus on CapEx and also central banks. Will have a jobs report out in the U.S. later this week. What are you keeping your eye on, and how, where do you see stocks heading?
4: Yes, good morning, and thank you for having me. There's certainly something for everyone in these markets, it feels. But what is really taking a lot of airtime and a lot of headlines is the whole AI story, and whether the AI story is really starting to take in water or it's really a technical correction in the interim. And what we're seeing so far is that this is very much not the beginning of the end for AI. It's very much technically driven, and it's some concerns about competition, especially from China when it comes to the South Korean chip manufacturers, and also the leveraged nature of a lot of the speculation that took place in Korea.
0: We're at the early innings there. Would you say this is an attractive entry point now for investors, or do you think there's further room for volatility and a fall in tech stocks?
4: I think it's certainly a much more attractive entry point than it was about a month ago. And forgive the glib comment there. But certainly what we're seeing is that all these businesses that are reporting earnings are still reporting very strong numbers. So it's not a case of these companies are starting to underperform or to disappoint markets. So we are seeing this as a good entry point. What I would caveat that with is the fact that when you have a lot of retail participants in a market that entered in a leveraged way, as we are seeing with South Korea, it's very difficult to know exactly when the interim trough will be found. Perhaps it's a fool's errand, though, to seek for one. But what we can certainly say is that with a lot of these names down 10, 20, 30% over the last month and a half, it's certainly a more attractive point now.
0: Where are the opportunities? Do they lie within the U.S. or what about, you know, across the AI supply chain? Are you looking at Asia? Of course, we see the Kospi has been very volatile. I mean, it's down this morning, but we saw on Friday it was up some 18%. So what kind of opportunities are you looking for when it comes regionally?
4: Yes, depends on how one wants to put together their portfolio. If you're looking for AI beneficiaries, it pays to look not only at the first tier, if you like, you know, the NVIDIAs of this world, SK Hynixes and so on, but also at the tier two beneficiaries, because this is not just about chips. This is about power. This is about the broader infrastructure. So we're seeing a lot of energy names looking very interesting, both on the natural gas side, nuclear, perhaps a little bit early stage, but should be part of the solution and part of investors' focus. And even areas like fuel cell technology could serve as an interim issue, because infrastructure and energy provision are going to be crucial to seeing the AI era go into its next phase.
0: Okay, so do you think then the biggest gains then for investors could actually be sitting outside of the technology? And as you mentioned there, looking at energy, this need to power these data centers.
4: Indeed. We believe that may well be the case when all is said and done. It's more of a picks and shovels approach, if you like, to this bull market. And it's looking at areas that are not particularly hyped, not particularly frothy, but are offering a lot of potential.
0: What do you think about Europe then? I mean, can it compete given the lack of exposure relatively, I guess, to the US, to Asia, when it comes to the tech sector?
4: Well, it's an interesting question because Europe and by extension the UK don't really have the tech giants that the US and Asia has. But they can be very useful in a couple of ways. They can be useful first in the sense that they offer exposure to a lot of industrials that will benefit from the adoption of AI and automation, but also serve as a bit of an anti-AI position if investors are looking to diversify their portfolios away from a very tech-heavy slant. Having exposure to the likes of financials or healthcare, which are much better served through European and UK indices, can be quite a good suggestion as well.
0: Tell me about the UK then, because of course there's a lot of uncertainty when it comes to the policies under a new Prime Minister, Andy Burnham. We're going to have the autumn budget, of course, later this year. But we have seen UK equities been able to look through that thus far, and they remain relatively resilient. How are you looking at UK equities? Where sectors are you maybe seeing opportunities or bigger risks in? I mean, they continue to trade still at a significant discount when you look at many developed markets.
4: Indeed they do. And we like the UK equity market. We have considerable exposure in that area, higher than many of our peers, because we value the quality of the underlying companies. We like the cheap valuations, and we like the diversification impact, the benefit that they can give. In areas like financials have been great performers, not only because of AI being a tailwind for them in terms of helping them automate a lot of their processes and improve their profitability and productivity, but also starting from a much lower valuation point.
0: All right, we'll have to leave it there. Thank you so much, Evangelos Assimakos, the Senior Investment Director at Rathbones. Now, AstraZeneca and Bristol Myers Squibb are reportedly in talks about a possible tie-up that could create a pharma giant worth almost $400 billion. Talks have been held in recent months, according to the Financial Times, but could still be delayed or fall apart. The potential deal could be one of the biggest in the sector ever. An AstraZeneca spokesperson declined to comment to CNBC. Now, we spoke to the CFO of AstraZeneca last week and discussed the strategic importance of the U.S. as a core market.
5: The U.S. still continues to be our largest market. We have six different R&D sites. So we have two in the U.S., two in Europe, obviously the biggest one here in Cambridge, and then two in China. And, you know, we're driven by wherever the science is the best. And, for example, in China, science is evolving really, really fast. And we've partnered with universities and so forth, same as we have done here and in Sweden. And so I think for us, the key objective is where do we get the best science and the best partnerships.
0: And coming up on the show, we'll speak to the co-founder of a British company looking to ship billions of chips by the end of the year. Do stay with us.

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1: Hello, welcome back, everyone. Let's talk about AI spending. It's been the key focus amid the flood of tech earnings out last week, with stocks all around the world making extreme moves up and down. Now investors are starting to wonder whether the biggest tech names could hit a ceiling of cold, hard cash as their spending plans skew ever higher. In the last week alone, Amazon, Alphabet and Meta added more than $40 billion to their CapEx outlooks for the year, while Microsoft cut its own. UBS warning that hyperscalers' cash demands are likely to outpace their operating cash flows this quarter. And that's even before you include data center financing and deals, which have largely been done off the balance sheets via SPVs. The practice has drawn analyst attention. Seaport Research Partners says that while it doesn't think anything nefarious is going on, Meta went to great pains to keep data center spending off its book, whilst Microsoft tweaked its data center accounting. Now attention turns to Nvidia, a big beneficiary of the ballooning compute cost ahead of its own earnings later this month. Last week, the Wall Street Journal reported Nvidia is seeking a $250 billion backstop from OpenAI to fund data center plans that could end up costing $500 billion. A lot of money, even for a company that generates around $50 billion in free cash flow every quarter. And that's meant investors are taking notice. The yield on Nvidia's June issuance of corporate paper is ticking higher, up more than 70 basis points on the long end, while its CDS is up nearly 100% for the year, what's way ahead of similar swaps on other investment-grade company debt. So what does that mean for broader markets? Well, Capital Economics says that if concerns over demand for AI take over, it expects the S&P 500 to fall nearly 1,000 points before the end of next year. Now, Anthropic last week confirmed that its models, including Mythos, were behind hacks into external organizations, which it only discovered following evaluations after OpenAI's admission that one of its models hacked into startup Hugging Face last month. The incidents have raised fresh questions over the safety of frontier AI models, along with the ability for legislators to regulate and control them, with the EU confirming it had opened talks with both companies following the incidents. Kai joins us now with more on this. Kai, how concerning now are these hacks with these models, and what does this mean now for regulation? Is this going to be also a big step back for these AI companies? I mean, Europe's already trying to compete with the likes of US and Asia. What's it mean now?
2: Well, Ritika, this really is the latest event in a bigger story that just keeps on developing, because last week another major American AI company said it had discovered its models, as you said, hacked into external organizations. Now, in the case of Anthropic, last Thursday it said that these instances had hacked into the production infrastructure of three companies. Now, one of the models involved was Mythos 5, which, if you cast your memory back to April, it was the model that caused a massive stir because it threatened cybersecurity attacks. It threatened to increase capability on the likes of financial institutes, on governments. Now, this latest Anthropic attack, this is so significant because the admission from Anthropic comes so soon after OpenAI said that it had discovered its models had hacked into other organizations too. But there are some differences between the two situations. This isn't just an AI models are too clever to contain scenario. Now, while OpenAI's models it did exploit a vulnerability to break out of a testing environment to complete a task it was assigned, Anthropic security incidents, they were caused more by operational failure. So human error, really. The company said it told Claude that it was in a simulation with no internet access, but due to a misunderstanding, this wasn't the case.
1: All right, we'll have to leave it there. Thank you so much, Kai. And you can catch the CEO of Hugging Face, the startup that had its systems hacked by a rogue OpenAI model during testing, right here on CNBC at 4 p.m. London time. A UK firm, Pragmatic Semiconductor, is aiming to ship billions of chips from its manufacturing site in the north of England by the end of the year. The company's technology, which uses ultra-thin flexible circuits known as Flex IC chips, looks to add intelligence to everyday items such as packaging, clothing and consumer goods, where using normal silicon chips is impractical. So I'm pleased to say that Richard Price, the co-founder and CTO at Pragmatic Semiconductor, joins me now. Richard, welcome to the show. Thank you for joining us. First of all, talk to me about, for our viewers who may not know much about the company, about what is quite unique about your chips when it comes to the technology, what problem you've tried to solve, and how this might be a different vision for maybe some of the semiconductors in the traditional chip industry.
3: Thank you, Ritzker. So what we've developed at Pragmatic is a different type of semiconductor. We use thin films on a flexible substrate that allows us to manufacture in days, and we're able to put our Flex IC chips onto everyday items due to the thinness and our ability to scale them at very high volumes.
1: So talk to me then about the cost of this. I mean, is there a way with this technology, does that sort of make it cheaper in terms of producing it more than, I guess, conventional silicon?
3: We certainly have a cost advantage in many of our applications, but we're also more sustainable due to our manufacturing process. And that allows us to go into markets where it's just not possible for silicon.
1: So when people think about semiconductors, they think of advanced silicon chips powering AI and smartphones. So where do flexible integrated circuits, where do they fit into that ecosystem?
3: So there's a whole range of different types of semiconductors. We're more similar to what are so-called mature nodes. So these are older generation chips. They're less available than some of the advanced nodes. And what we're competing with there is chips that would go into components in some of the sort of older cell phone designs and automotive and so forth.
1: So talk to me about, I guess, the UK semiconductor industry as a whole right now. I mean, it seems to have world-class semiconductor research, but it struggled to build that large-scale manufacturing. So why is Britain falling so behind when it comes to the manufacturing of chip production? What needs to change?
3: So semiconductor manufacturing is very capital intensive. We've seen that with consolidation over the past few decades into only a few areas that do advanced semiconductor manufacturing: Taiwan, China, Korea. You need tens of billions of dollars of investment. What we do allows you to do that at much lower capital, but it still requires that capital investment. In our case, it's tens of millions and hundreds of millions, and that requires the right industrial policy, and it requires the patient capital to help that translation from early stage research through the commercialization journey.
1: So you chose to manufacture in the UK. So what convinced you to do that?
3: Well, sometimes I wonder, you know, whether that was the right choice, but it convinced us because partly there was no existing fab around the world that could do that. And we took the choice that we were able to go that next step further. We had, in the UK, some of the pieces to allow us to do the pilot scale manufacturing, and this became a natural progression from that.
1: And, of course, when it comes to the leadership right now, we've got a new Prime Minister, Andy Burnham. He's talked about reindustrialization of Britain and rebuilding that manufacturing capability. I mean, from your perspective as a technology manufacturer, I mean, what would a successful strategy there look like? Are you confident in this? Is this going to help you? Or do you still, you've got a lot of concerns around the way that the UK is heading?
3: Well, I think what we're hearing is a good continuation of the industrial strategy. I think positive about manufacturing and the importance of that, particularly around place and how that can really energize particular places around manufacturing. We see that in our own site in Durham. What we're looking to see is long-term strategy addressing some of the sort of fundamentals like energy costs and, as I mentioned before, the access to capital and support of infrastructure and planning.
1: Talk to me about the geopolitics, because it feels like the global semis chips, they seem to be caught in the crosshairs of that. You have the competition now with the US and China and Europe. So where does the UK fit into that? And also, I guess, when it comes to the rising tensions between China and the West, I mean, how are customers, I guess, looking to secure those supply chains?
3: So the UK has tremendous science base, which gives us a seat at the table. We don't have strengths in high volume and advanced chip manufacturing, but we have other niches in compound semiconductors and businesses like ourselves. We have tremendous strengths in semiconductor design, companies like Arm, And we have a lot of emerging strengths in areas like AI and quantum. And I think those give us the kind of bargaining chips as part of the geopolitical discussion. No one country has a monopoly on supply chain here, even China or Taiwan. It relies on a global supply chain that's distributed, and that requires companies like ourselves and countries like the UK really to work with like-minded countries and businesses around the world as well.
1: All right, we'll have to leave it there. Thank you so much, Richard Price, the co-founder and CTO of Pragmatic Semiconductor. Now, coming up on the show, for the first time in almost 30 years, the US has intervened to support the Japanese yen after it hit its weakest level against the dollar in decades. We'll give you more right after the break.

0: 1-800-637-5655.
1: You're watching Europe Early Edition. I'm Ritika Gupta. Let's get into your headlines. Oil prices sink as President Trump flags fresh Iran talks today, pulling back from the threat of a massive strike after pressure from regional allies.
2: We're all set to go, but when the allies ask to call it off, you got to sort of say, well, let's see. And the reason they asked is I think there's a deal. There's a deal on Hormuz, and then there will be a deal on the nuclear.
1: The news boosts U.S. and European futures ahead of the first trading session of the month. While in Asia, the yen seems to settle after an earlier surge.

Japanese authorities confirming market intervention. And reports swirl of talks between AstraZeneca and Bristol Myers Squibb to create a $400 billion pharma behemoth, potentially one of the sector's biggest ever deals.

0: Let's get a check on your markets over here in Europe. Futures moving to the upside. Stoxx 50 futures up some 0.8%. DAX futures up even more, 1%. This is as we see oil prices fall over 5% for both Brent and WTI. Let's see how Wall Street gets set to open. We can see green across your screen there. This is, again, as we see oil fall, treasury yields falling. That's giving a boost to the sentiment. Investors focused on big tech earnings next week. The earnings continue to trickle out this week. And also investors gearing up to see what the U.S. Jobs report tells us at the weekend. Let's see how Asian markets are trading, though, where it's a different picture here. You're seeing more red across your screen there. The Hang Seng Index just flat, tipping into the green, but the Nikkei 225 Index 1%. All eyes on the Kospi, though, down about 5% now. This is as we see those AI fears reemerge. SK Hynix and Samsung, those chip makers, really dragging on the index there. And this comes after Friday when we saw that record 18% surge for the Kospi. Also in focus is the FX market, with Japan confirming a joint intervention with the U.S. to support the yen. Now, the moves comes after the currency dropped to its weakest level since 1986 last month, according to the Financial Times. The Federal Reserve sold euros in order to buy yen on behalf of the U.S. Treasury. President Trump labeled it a sign of friendship. Lisa Kim joins us now with more of the details and what this also means for the BOJ with its September decision.
1: Hey, Ritika. So it looks as though this move will likely pressure the BOJ to move sooner rather than later. This morning, the U.S. and Japan confirmed a coordinated joint intervention to strengthen the yen. The previous intervention happened in 2011 when Japan was hit with one of the worst natural disasters in its history. And before that was during the 1998 Asian financial crisis. President Trump weighed in on the rare joint intervention, as you mentioned, saying that Japan wanted help with the weak yen and that the U.S. is financially benefiting from the move. According to reports, Japan may have spent roughly 59 billion U.S. to buy the yen, and the U.S. reportedly may have sold euros to help strengthen the Japanese currency. Analysts are on watch for more interventions after American and Japanese officials said this morning that they will not hesitate to conduct more coordinated moves. HSB says that it is possible that other central banks could join to help intervene in markets, adding that the ECB has remained quiet so far. The impact of the joint intervention will likely last in the short term, but at the end of the day, a sustainable strengthening of the yen will depend on the BOJ's rate hikes and Japan's spending plans. The latest currency intervention leaves Japan with limited options in case of an unforeseen shock. Under the IMF guidelines, more than three rounds of currency interventions within a span of 6 months could threaten Japan's status as a free-floating exchange regime. Japan, remember, spent a record amount of money to strengthen its currency between late April and early May. Back to you.
0: All right, Lisa, thank you. Now, the mobile tower company Helios Towers last week reported a record first-half performance, further upgrading its full-year guidance. The FTSE 250 company has also published a white paper on the future of connectivity, finding that communications networks must evolve rapidly to meet growth in data demand. So Tom Greenwood, the CEO of Helios Towers, joins me now on set. Tom, welcome to the show. We've got a couple of things to discuss, the earnings and also your new report. Let's start off with the earnings, where you upgraded guidance for the full year, the second time this year, I believe, and also you got reported a record first half performance. So what is driving the strength in the business right now?
2: Well, thanks very much for having me. Yeah, as you said, the business is really performing with strong momentum at the moment. And last week we reported our earnings. We're 14%

0: up on EBITDA, 52% up on recurring free cash flow. We've upgraded guidance for the year, given the strong performance that's continuing. And we've also announced our inaugural interim dividend, which comes off the back of starting our buybacks towards the end of last year, which really puts into context our capital allocation framework that we launched with our Impact 2030 strategy. And what this provides is very strong double-digit growth for investors, as well as a shareholder distribution program. And this kind of performance, this is not a flash in the pan. You know, this will be our 11th consecutive year of unabated EBITDA growth. If we look back to 2015, our EBITDA was $50 million. Now it's over $500 million, and the future ahead is very strong as well.
1: So you added more than 2,500 tenancies in the first half. So what are mobile operators, what are they asking for most urgently? Is it more coverage? Is it more capacity? Is it better reliability?
0: Yeah, it's a mixture of all three. Where we operate across Africa and the Middle East, mobile penetration relative to, you know, the rest of the world is relatively low, but the growth is the fastest of anywhere in the world. So there's an increased need for coverage that as new people get phones for the first time. And there's a real need for increased capacity and new technology. So we're seeing 4G, 5G roll out as well as new coverage.
1: So how do you balance that then, or how are investors looking at that? Like you mentioned, first of all, I mean, the growth opportunity over the next decade with these technological advancements, with AI, with cloud services, digital payments, smartphone adoption. So you have all those advancements on the one hand as an opportunity, but also many investors, they historically view Africa as a high-risk region. So how do they balance that in terms of risk and opportunity here?
0: Well, we really focus on operational excellence and delivering global quality service across all of our sites. You know, today we cover 166 million people with our tower portfolio across Africa and the Middle East. And it's essential for daily life. It's critical infrastructure. It's often the only form of connectivity. And what we're looking to do is expand the networks over the coming years, working with our customers, with our partners, to ensure that everyone's getting real global quality service. And if you look ahead to 2040, data consumption across our markets is forecast to grow by 12 times between now and 2040. And that's driving the need for more and more densification of the networks, more and more telecom towers. And that's what we're going to be delivering for investors over that time. So it's a real cash compounding sweet spot that we're in at the moment.
1: You also operate in the Middle East, though. And of course, there's a lot of geopolitical tensions there at the moment and disruption. So how is that escalation? What is that conflict? Has it had on your own operations, your employees, your customers? And, you know, are you seeing any kind of changes in mobile operators' investment plans in markets that are exposed to this conflict? Or, you know, or is this almost making the connectivity, those kind of needs even more critical at this time?
0: Yeah, absolutely. You know, mobile connectivity is essential for daily life. We're seeing very strong growth in the Middle East as well as across Africa. And, you know, we've got a very resilient business. We operate thousands of telecom towers across wide areas of land, including, you know, deep urban settings in the cities, you know, out to more rural locations. And the reality is everyone needs mobile. It's essential for daily life, and that's what our infrastructure is providing.
1: So talk to me about your new connectivity report then. I mean, it argues that satellite and terrestrial networks, they should be seen as complementary rather than competing technology. So why is that such an important distinction? And could you think satellite, I mean, does that eventually become a big threat to traditional tower companies as well?
0: Yeah, so as we look ahead, and we've, you know, published a report last week, you can find it on my LinkedIn, you know, it's looking out to 2040. The reality is in our markets, there are decades of growth ahead because of population growth and data consumption growth. By 2040, there will be 12 times the amount of data going through the networks. And what this means is that the terrestrial networks, which are very good for providing high capacity, high quality service, will continue to densify, continue to evolve. Satellites are good for very wide coverage areas, but provide, you know, sort of lower bandwidth and relatively slow service. Working together, that's how you get the real ubiquitous coverage, you know, across every country and even, you know, aeroplane, boats and things like that. So we're very excited about the future. By 2040, right, 97% of all data will still be carried through terrestrial. And we'll be working with all of our partners to ensure that everyone gets that high quality service.
1: So talk to me about AI as a theme. We've seen a lot of the investments in the AI space. I mean, what does that mean for the infrastructure providers like Helios Towers? Is there a risk also that this kind of technology is going to increase the inequality between those connected and those who aren't?
0: Well, AI has a, you know, big impact in many industries, and you know there's real momentum in it. First of all, from a telecom or communications point of view, it creates more demand, so it creates more data coming through the network. But also from a business point of view, there's huge opportunities to drive efficiencies and make performance better by using AI algorithms and AI technology. So, you know, I'm very excited about it. And the great thing about AI is it's available to everyone. It's never been easier to start a business for an entrepreneur than it is today. So I think it's a, you know, great technology, and I'm looking forward to it. So,
1: and Tom, just to go back to this point, because a lot of investors, I mean, they are concerned about this higher geopolitical risk in your main markets, Asia or the Middle East and Africa. I mean, what would you say to investors who are really concerned about the exposure there?
0: Well, I think the geopolitical, you know, part of it is, first of all, our business is performing at, you know, sort of record levels. Mobile infrastructure and mobile connectivity is an essential part of life, whatever's happening around. And, you know, telecom towers are a, you know, very self-insulating asset. There are thousands of very small locations spread across, you know, millions of miles, and we'll be, you know, continuing to deliver this growth so that everyone has that connectivity, whatever might be happening in the outside world, because that's the reality of daily life today.
1: And talk to me about our competition in the space, as well as in terms of also consolidation, because the tower industry globally has seen a lot of that. I mean, are you expecting much more M&A opportunities in the regions that you operate in Africa and in the Middle East?
0: We're absolutely focused on organic growth at the moment in the 9 markets in which we operate. The total addressable market through to 2040 is another 72,000 tenancies. To put that in context, that's roughly twice the size of Helios Towers' business today. So for us, we're really excited about supporting all of our major customers in their rollout, in their technology upgrades. And that's very much what we're focused on right now and for the coming years.
1: All right, we'll have to leave it there. Thank you so much, Tom Greenwood, the CEO of Helios Towers. Now, at least 72 people are now confirmed to have died amid the influx of around 50,000 people into the Spanish enclave of Ceuta on Thursday, according to authorities. Nearly all those who made the journey have now been returned to Morocco. The cause of the rush is not yet confirmed, but Moroccan authorities have blamed social media misinformation and human trafficking networks. EU leaders will meet on Tuesday to discuss the incident. Coming up on the show, optimism over AI, but not necessarily if you're a graduate. Just ahead, Deloitte's CFO survey results. Stay with us.

0: for you. Call now and order Ellipse.
1: As governments ramp up defense spending, Silicon Valley companies are challenging some of the industry's traditional players. One such company, Anduril Industries, is reportedly in talks to raise new funding at a valuation of around $100 billion, potentially putting the nine-year-old startup on par with defense giants like Lockheed Martin and Northrop Grumman. On the Tech Download podcast, Anduril co-founder and CEO Brian Schmimpf told CNBC's Arjun Kapil that the company expects production revenue to rise significantly this year as it scales up manufacturing of air defense systems, strike weapons, and autonomous aircraft.
2: Last year and this year, I think we're going to see something like a 400% increase in production revenue. I think we probably don't keep going at 400%. That would be very hard. We'll see over 100% growth year over year for the next
3: in terms of revenue growth.
2: Like that, and the production volumes will increase tremendously, and a wide list of SKUs. We're seeing just a very aggressive ramp on that front. We'll probably end the year on like 12,000 people. Like it's gotten to be quite sizable, quite fast. Most of that growth is happening in the U.S. And they've just been adopting at scale very, very quickly. That pivot to next generation technologies and then catalyzing budgets and contracts behind that, really started in earnest about 5 years ago, 6 years ago. And so that's really now kind of percolating through, be it, air defense, strike weapons, autonomous aircraft, any of those things. Like those are really all ramping at once for us right now.
1: And for more of Arjun's conversation with Anduril's co-founder and CEO, Brian Schmimpf, you can watch or listen to the full episode of The Tech Download now, wherever you get your podcasts. Now, CFOs are becoming increasingly optimistic about the impact of AI on their businesses, with 73% reporting an improvement in the past year. But it could take time for the optimism to filter through to the balance sheet, with only half of those surveyed expecting greater productivity gains in the next 12 months, despite greater investment in digital technology. I'm pleased to say Debra Day, the chief economist at Deloitte UK, joins us more now on their service. Debra, thank you so much for joining us. First of all, talk to me about some of the key highlights from the survey overall in terms of optimism improving, uncertainty and risk appetite. What's changed in the outlook over the past quarter?
4: Hi, Ritika. This is a quarterly survey of large British businesses. And the last time we had surveyed CFOs was in March, immediately after the onset of the war in Iran. Obviously, the global economy has so far weathered the shock from that conflict better than many had feared in March. And that is reflected in a decline in CFO perceptions of external uncertainty and modest improvements in our survey measure of corporate sentiment and risk appetite. But CFOs remain cautious. Cost reduction and cash control remain their top two priorities.
1: So let's talk about AI then, because we mentioned that in the intro. I mean, your headline finding is that 73% of CFOs believe AI is going to materially improve business performance. But of course, it's going to be a costly experiment until then. So talk to me about the phase where, companies are expecting to see returns and what the CFOs are telling you about AI and how it should be changing their operations.
4: I think what is really encouraging about CFOs' perceptions of what AI could do for their businesses is that there's been an increasing optimism over the last couple of years where we've been asking them this question. So they are more confident about AI's productivity enhancing powers, partly we'd assume through the pilots that they've been running in their own businesses. And 96% expect to see an increase in investment in AI over the next 5 years. Now, they don't expect immediate improvements in productivity, but on a 5-year time frame, they do expect significant business performance improvements. So the vast majority of them, about 77%, expect significant improvements in productivity in their own businesses over a 5-year time frame.
1: And where are they expecting to deploy the AI? Is it more about cost reduction? Is it customer service? Is it automation, productivity? Where are they looking to deploy it? And when it comes to cost control, I mean, one of the biggest, I guess, concerns is also about when it comes to hiring and recent grad training. I mean, what does it, how's the impact there on the jobs market too?
4: So the survey doesn't specifically ask them where they intend to or where their pilots have been most successful in deploying AI. But in our conversations with our largest clients, they increasingly see this as one of the kind of biggest drivers of competitiveness in their businesses. So it's not just a cost reduction play. They see this as something which will complete. We did ask CFOs what were the biggest factors impacting graduate hiring for the last 12 months and, you know, how do they see that change over the next 12 months? What's fascinating is that AI is actually second on the list of dampeners of demand or corporate demand for graduates. In fact, the top dampener has been weakness in, or rather a business impetus for cost reduction, which we've seen over the last few years. So what CFOs are telling us is that quite a lot of the weakness in graduate hiring is driven by cyclical factors rather than the structural factor that AI brings.
1: And Deborah, I had to get your thoughts also on the UK, of course, with Andy Burnham now as the Prime Minister. I mean, how much of a business or CFOs that you're speaking to, are they optimistic? Are they concerned? Of course, we've got the autumn budget coming up. I mean, in terms of taxes that could come down the line, are you hearing of any delays in investments or hiring until we get more, I guess, understanding of the policies?
4: It will probably be next quarter's survey that will give us a kind of glimpse of what CFOs are thinking and how corporates are responding to the new Burnham administration. But, you know, if we look at the risks facing CFOs, so they do rate what their top risks are. In the second quarter, they rated geopolitics as the top risk facing their businesses. But poor productivity and weak competitiveness in the UK was rated by them as the second biggest risk. And actually, concerns along those lines have edged up to the highest level on record. Now, in the past, we've asked them what have been the biggest constraints to UK competitiveness. And back then, it was levels of taxation, economic and financial uncertainty, and regulation that made up the top three constraints.
1: Right. So how are CFOs thinking about the interest rate picture right now? And in terms of the UK, the financial market conditions, the UK has the highest borrowing costs of the G7. Are there concerns as yields rise?
4: We didn't ask CFOs a question about gilt markets and their concerns about gilt markets, but we did ask them questions about their inflation and interest rate expectations. Broadly, they expect a slight rise in interest rates over the next 12 months. But we know that, you know, inflation is coming below what many forecasters had feared at the onset of the Iran war. Household inflation expectations are now down. They're close to levels seen before the conflict. And we're seeing signs of continued labor market easing.
1: Right.
4: In that environment, I think the bank will probably likely keep rates on hold this year.
1: Okay, we have to leave it there. Thank you so much, Deborah Pratham-Day, the Chief Economist at Deloitte UK. That's all we have time for in today's show. Thanks for watching. I'm Ritika Gupta. Squawk Box Europe is up next.

0: covering anything else.
1: Welcome to Squawk Box Europe. I'm Karen Cho with Ben Bulos. These are your headlines. Oil prices sink as President Trump flags fresh Iran talks today, pulling back from the threat of a massive strike after pressure from regional allies.
2: We're all set to go, but when the allies ask to call it off, you got to sort of say, well, let's see. And the reason they ask is I think there's a deal. There's a deal on Hormuz, and then there will be a deal on the nuclear.
3: Well, that news boosts US and European futures ahead of the first trading session of the new month, while in Asia, the yen seems to settle after an earlier surge, with US and Japanese authorities confirming market intervention. And reports swirl of talks between AstraZeneca and Bristol-Myers Squibb to create a $400 billion pharma behemoth, potentially one of the sector's biggest ever deals.

0: President Trump has said new talks with Iran will resume today after calling off what he said would have been the biggest attack since World War II on Saturday. The fresh round of talks is the latest effort to de-escalate the six-month conflict and return to the negotiating table following the collapse of a ceasefire and memorandum of understanding signed in mid-June. Speaking to reporters aboard Air Force One, Trump said key Gulf allies had urged him to hold off on strikes and pursue new talks with Tehran.
1: I was asked to by Saudi Arabia, by UAE, and by Qatar, and by Iran. We were all set to go just about at this time right now, and it would have been a massive attack. We were all set to go, but when the allies asked to call it off, you got to sort of say, well, let's see. And the reason they asked is I think there's a deal. There's a deal on Hormuz, and then there will be a deal on the nuclear, or you might call it the denuclearization of Iran. I call it the denuclearization of Iran. So we're holding it. We'll just see. We can do it anytime we want. But we're asked by the three primary groups. We're also asked by Iran, very strongly, actually. They said we'd like to make a deal.
2: Well, in a state media post on X, Iran's acting defense minister called Trump's latest move, quote, part of a psychological and cognitive warfare campaign. Well, Tehran's state news agency, Fars International, described Trump's ceasefire demands as a, quote, wish list. And in around 15 minutes' time, we will discuss the outlook for the oil markets with Neil Atkinson, former head of oil at the IEA.
0: Japan has confirmed a joint intervention with the US to support the yen. The move comes after the currency dropped to its weakest level since 1986 last month. According to the Financial Times, the Federal Reserve sold euros in order to buy yen on behalf of the US Treasury. President Trump labeled it a sign of friendship. And we are seeing some dramatic moves on the back of this intervention. You can see very much in terms of how swiftly there has been a drop in the dollar versus the Japanese yen. 156, the handle, that is what we're watching very closely. And, of course, consequences on other currencies as well. 115 is what we're seeing. Perched slightly high for euro, the opposite for sterling. But that yen is certainly the one to watch at this hour. And whether there's any more moves, suggestions are, look, the fundamental weakness that remains in the Japanese yen as a catalyst, that's still the underlying here. But obviously, speculators have been impacted very much by this intervention, swooped in and, of course, surprised many in the markets. And let's get to what we're seeing across on those Asian markets and how the region is faring as we kick off the Monday trade. Japanese stocks are sliding. We've got a drop here, 1.21%. Obviously, when you have such a large fluctuation in one asset class on the currency front, it can have some bearing on equities. Some suggestion here too about what it means in terms of pushing the BOJ towards a rate hike that could be imminent come through September. So the market also looking at the consequences of that. Elsewhere, Hong Kong is fairly flat. You've got Japanese stocks and Chinese names, along with South Korea, all in reverse. The South Korean market, though, showing the biggest swings today, down more than 5%. Let's get to US markets, because it was actually some moves in tech names that was also supporting the market stateside. We saw a bounce in Amazon stock that carried the S&P 500 forward in the Friday session, 7/10 high. But the big moves by Amazon, really the catalyst for the Dow and the Nasdaq as well. As we look to get going this morning, you can see we're chasing more upside here. You've got the Nasdaq seen up about 1%. But the other big feature, the U.S. Federal Reserve and just what bond yields have been doing in the backdrop. And let's get to European futures. At this hour, we are chasing a stronger picture. It looks as though we'll have a fairly decent start this morning. The DAX are set to pop by more than 1% as well. Now, those are U.S. futures, the early indication. This is what it looks like stateside. And you can see we are called to reinforce some of those gains that we saw in that Friday session.
2: Let's focus in on the South Korean market, because the KOSPI trading firmly in the red this morning, currently off by more than 5.5%. After closing out its best day ever on Friday, driven by mammoth moves to the upside from the usual suspects. SK Hynix, which surged as much as 30% on Friday, and Samsung Electronics. But it is a real testament to the volatility we've seen over the last month that even with that record jump on Friday, that record move, the index still closed lower on the week. It closed the week around 1.4% lower. In addition to that, posted its biggest week. It closed the week around 1.4% lower. In addition to that, posted its biggest...
3: The station you're listening to is experiencing technical difficulties.
4: We have been as a fine whiskey or a craft beer, and we've seen changes and shifts in those markets as well, and the coffee industry is no different.
5: It's interesting you say that, actually, because I think some people will call themselves a coffee snob. So
4: yeah,
5: this is actually a coffee that's going to work for them, right?
4: You got it. You got it. Yep.
5: So how large is the global market for coffee these days?
4: Coffee is one of the biggest beverage market segments in the world. It's approaching $500 billion with a T. In the United States alone, 66% or 220 million consumers every day wake up, have one or more cup of coffee a day. What we're growing and supplying to that marketplace, we're there to help fill that demand.
5: And that's just America, let alone the rest of the world.
4: It is.
5: There's such demand, you could supply it for them.
4: You nailed it, you're right.
5: So can you explain Blue Mountain Estate's vision for scaling production responsibly?
4: You know, if we look at our portfolio of estates and where we are today and where we're going to be in the next few years, we're scaling it out in a manner that's responsible to our host country, environmentally sound approach. Our production managers are very well trained from the top down, from Juan Luis Barrios to all of our staff. And we apply best practices in every step of the way through the farm production.
5: And why is Jamaica such an important location strategically for coffee cultivation?
4: These mountains, look around you, produces the world's best coffee. Jamaica's got the people, it's got the know-how, it's got a very experienced culture around coffee, and just so happens that we're very near to the world's greatest marketplace, the United States of America.
5: This is true. And for investors watching, what makes this opportunity different from traditional agriculture investment?
4: Good question. When investors look at ROF,
6: revenues are coming from pure play AI models like Anthropic. But then on the other hand, you saw Apple and Meta, their share prices fell. They fell significantly for two big reasons. One is neither of them are selling cloud services separately, and both of them are struggling to give the world a set of AI services.
0: So how do we think about placing bets from here? Because one of the big stories that I think is undermining confidence has been the huge swing we've seen in some of the semis, the DRAM stocks, and we know there's been a ton of leverage. So as soon as you see any selling, it gets exacerbated by that leverage on the downside. How do we think about those particular names and what comes next there?
6: So in the short term, I'm reasonably confident that we're not going to get some kind of crash. And the reason I say that is this accounting term called remaining performance obligations, which were quite high. And what RPOs mean is Microsoft, Amazon, Google, how much contracts have they got that they haven't yet delivered on cloud? And for Microsoft, the figure was enormous. It was something like $678 billion. That's almost 2 years of revenues. For Amazon and Google, it was roughly $500 billion each. And what that means is they've got 2 years of contracts still to come in that they have to deliver. So there's no immediate issue with demand for AI, although this is mainly demand for cloud services. But for those companies that are not providing cloud services, like Meta and Apple, it could be an issue.
0: So you're saying semis are a buy after the sell-off?
6: So I'm saying there's no, for me, there's no immediate risk to semis, but there are many, many other risks to the AI system. They are, for example, the circular nature of trades. So if you look at the AI ecosystem, you've got chip makers like NVIDIA and AMD, you've got neoclouds like CoreWeave, you've got the hyperscalers and the data center makers, and everybody's got a little investment in somebody else, and that investment is conditional upon those people buying maybe their chips or something else. So a little, just a small blip could send the whole pack of dominoes down. And we saw what happened with Situational Awareness, an AI hedge fund. They invested in AI infrastructure stocks, mainly hardware. They over-leveraged, and then Citadel had to come in and save them.
2: Cyrus, I just wonder, we're seeing a real divergence. I mean, there's a real kind of drilling down now into the type of tech stocks. I mean, look at last week, Microsoft, the top gainer on the Dow. I know you own Microsoft stock yourself.
6: Yep.
2: It was up almost 25% on the week. At the other end of the scale, on the S&P, you've got Intel and SanDisk as some of the biggest fallers. SanDisk closed the week 46% down, Intel down 35% on the week. What does that tell us about the way investors are scrutinising the AI trade and really not just seeing it holistically as anything tagged with AI is exciting and there's momentum behind it, but really differentiating between where they see there's real value and growth and where there isn't?
6: I think investors are waiting to see if we're in an AI bubble that's going to crash. I think these RPO numbers told them that we've still got some way to go before it crashes. And then they're looking at who are the critical chip makers involved here that this AI boom still needs. And they are NVIDIA, who provides the GPUs for these data, this compute power, and also some of the memory makers like Samsung, SK Hynix. Mm. And Micron.
2: I just want to get your thoughts on the Korean market in particular. The volatility has been extraordinary. I mean, if you get travel sick, that is one market not to be riding.
6: Yeah.
2: But I just wonder, when we saw the Korean authorities step in towards the end of last week and say they will ban any new single stock leveraged ETFs, that's all very well in terms of trying to put a dampener on the volatility. But if these companies have relied on people borrowing to then invest in these companies to help fund their growth and their build out and their expansion, what happens to those companies then if that source of funding is potentially no longer there?
6: Yeah, I think that's a big issue. The circular funding thing comes into that. If you look at the big hyperscalers together with Oracle and others, they've borrowed more than $1.6 trillion. A lot of that is not directly from the banks or from bond markets. They're from the shadow banking sector. So I think, yeah, a lot of these things could trigger a collapse. It's very tense right now for these outside reasons.
0: Is OpenAI the big risk? I mean, I spent all holidays reading about the background and how it started, yeah, and its thirst for large language models, but also getting to AGI first.
6: Yeah.
0: This is like the whole motivation, yeah, for the business. And obviously, we still feel like we're some distance away from AGI, but still with deep investments required, capital markets that need to keep on funding this type of investment at the same time when bond markets are now concerned about the US Federal Reserve, yeah, and whether the central bank has its handle on price stability.
6: Yeah.
0: So is OpenAI potentially the root cause of some of the issues if it doesn't get to where it's going quickly?
6: I think OpenAI is very far from profitability. If everybody has billions of AI agents and AI robots, you know, the future's bright for OpenAI. But right now, it's a one-bet company. It doesn't have cloud services. It doesn't have Google Search or whatever. It's just got to sell its AI model. And it's got a number of risks. The first is Chinese open source models are cheaper. And some of them are really, really good, if not better, than the frontier models in the West. The second is the pricing structure. So OpenAI, like Microsoft and others, started by pricing it on a per-seat basis. But then people used too many tokens. They were making a loss. So now it's on a per-seat plus consumption basis. But our company is going to continue paying heavy prices for tokens when they can get it cheaper elsewhere.
0: Yeah, open source too in the United States as they try to take on some of the Chinese competition. That could be another big threat as well. Cyrus, thank you so much for joining us. Cyrus Mimowala with us, Head of Strategic Intelligence.
2: Do stay with us. Still to come on the show, July jitters, higher costs and weakening demand take a bite out of China's manufacturing activity as supply shocks ripple across the global economy. Plus, a $400 billion pharma mega deal. Reports swirl of talks between AstraZeneca and Bristol Myers Squibb in what could potentially be one of the sector's biggest ever deals. And running out of time, OPEC Plus hikes output for a sixth consecutive time. Former head of oil at the IEA, Neil Atkinson, joins us next.

0: Welcome back. OPEC and its allies have agreed to raise oil production for a sixth time in a row, finishing a phased rollback of a 1.65 million barrels per day supply cut that was originally agreed in 2023. The seven-member alliance is likely to increase its output target by further 188,000 barrels a day next month. This is according to two delegates speaking before the video conference on Sunday. Well, speaking on Friday, Chevron CEO Mike Wirth and Exxon CEO Darren Woods reiterated the importance of getting supply back online in the Strait of Hormuz.
1: That resource in the region has to get to market. The strait has to open up. It is the main artery of supply for the world that powers economic growth everywhere. And so eventually those barrels are going to have to flow. And the only question is how long will it take to get to some resolution here so that the strait opens up and that production can come back on in the Middle East. But I think, you know, medium to long term, the world needs that resource. And I think governments will find a way to make sure that resource is available to the world.
2: We've seen some of these buffers help with supply. That's bought time, but it hasn't resolved the fundamental issue that we've got disrupted flows in the Strait, now in the Red Sea. There's been some issues in the Black Sea. And so the system remains under a lot of stress. And it's been really important that the U.S. has been as a key a supplier and able to help the rest of the world mitigate outages on both products and crude oil.
0: Let's get the thoughts now of Neil Atkinson, the former head of oil at the IEA and visiting fellow at the National Center for Energy Analytics in Washington, D.C. Neil, always good to have you with us, and thanks for being on the program. With this announcement of the OPEC Plus decision to increase supply output, is it anything more than symbolic, given the fact that the status of the Strait of Hormuz, I mean, it's almost impossible to say what condition it will be in come September?
3: Well, yes, and it is mainly symbolic because at the moment, as we all know very well, normal supplies through the Strait of Hormuz from members of OPEC Plus, Saudi Arabia, Iraq, Kuwait, Qatar, UAE, those supplies are significantly below normal levels, and so we are not in a normal market. So OPEC's decision is mainly symbolic. And of course, we should also remember that OPEC Plus is now minus the UAE. So any decisions that the new OPEC Plus takes needs to be considered in light of the fact that a very important producer is actually no longer part of that grouping.
0: Yeah, I was going to ask you about that. Given that the UAE has now pulled out of OPEC Plus, do we know what position it will be taking and how its moves unilaterally might affect the oil markets?
3: Well, I believe for a very long time that based on the huge investment that's taken place in the UAE, particularly in Abu Dhabi because of the investments made by ADNOC, that ADNOC has been adding capacity pretty well everywhere along the energy value chain. And if you add capacity, you're intending in the long run to use it. And the UAE is adopting a far more commercial strategy than was the case when it was a member of OPEC. And when normality resumes, whatever version of normality resumes vis-a-vis the Strait of Hormuz, the UAE and ADNOC are going to act aggressively to build and expand their market share to the maximum extent that they are able to do. And of course, they will no longer be constrained by any obligations in terms of an OPEC quota.
4: And Neil, good morning to you. It's Karen jumping in. I want to get into that new normality and whether we could be getting to any sort of a resolution. It feels as though a lot of partners in the Middle East are concerned about the duration of this conflict, that the ceasefire disappeared and we're talking about a massive strike that has been averted. What do you make of any headway that can be made from here in short time?
3: Well, it was notable that at the conclusion of the OPEC Plus meeting in their communique, there was actually, I think, for the first time, a pretty direct reference to the consequences of the closure of the Strait of Hormuz. And those remarks could be obviously seen as being directed towards Iran, which is a member of OPEC, although not a country that's bound by a quota. So that they are concerned because, A, they have been directly impacted by missile attacks from Iran. Their infrastructure has been damaged to varying degrees. They're unable to get their oil and gas out into global markets. And of course, those remarks are also directed against the United States because, you know, as far as those countries are concerned, they need a deal soon to allow normal operations to resume. Because without it, you know, their economies are suffering, their revenues are suffering, and, you know, they want regional peace like we all do.
4: Yeah, you get the sense that they want to get on with business soon and that this process is taking way too long. Neil, let me ask you then about the Saudis and what they do from here, because they had been redirecting some of their oil exports, but then some of those redirected product or that product was under pressure then from the Houthis a couple of weeks back. How is the Saudi machine going to regear itself for the future to future-proof itself?
3: Well, there's no doubt that the Saudis and indeed others, including the UAE, are looking very, very seriously at reducing their reliance on the Strait of Hormuz long term, whether there's a peace deal in the near future or not. They realize that this is a huge vulnerability. There is not likely to be any significant change in the regime in Iran in the near future. So the Saudis are going to increase the capacity to shift oil across to the Red Sea, to Yanbu, and to export from there. And they'll look at other possible opportunities to reduce reliance on the Strait. And that applies to the UAE, which has already, of course, expanded its shipments out of Fujairah, which is outside of the Strait. And other countries will look to look for new export opportunities as well. And we may see regional cooperation, countries in the Gulf Cooperation Council working together to make investments to expand or to build new export opportunities. But this is an existential situation for Saudi Arabia, because to be cut off from the Strait of Hormuz is bad enough, but also to be threatened by the Houthis out of Yanbu is another huge problem. And that is perhaps something which hasn't been as widely discussed as the Strait of Hormuz situation.
0: Neil, this middle of the summer season in the Northern Hemisphere, key time for school holidays and travel, we were warned that if the disruption continued, by this point we could see physical shortages of jet fuel. I haven't seen anything to suggest that, you know, airlines are struggling to get hold of it, or that the price has gone so prohibitively high that it's affecting demand through higher fares. What is the situation with jet fuel right now?
3: Well, to some extent, the airlines will have hedged, but the main point here is that, yes, of course, the Strait of Hormuz crisis has led to a huge decrease in the availability of crude oil and products. But the offsets that we've seen, higher exports by Saudi and the UAE from other export outlets, huge exports from the United States, which should not be overlooked. U.S. crude and product exports have hit 13 million barrels a day at times since the crisis started. The fact that the market's been helped by China not attempting to replace lost Gulf barrels and demand destruction in some of the Asian economies. So we've seen that the net impact of the closure of the Strait has not been as bad as where we first thought when the crisis started at the end of February. And that has obviously had its impact on product markets, whether it be for gasoline or diesel or jet fuel, shipping grades, which is not to say that the prices aren't high, because oil product prices are pretty high. We focus always on crude oil because that's the number we're familiar with. But diesel prices over $150, $160 a barrel, including jet grades. So yes, the supplies have been maintained. We haven't seen mass flight cancellations. We haven't seen huge increases in ticket prices. But we should count our, we should thank our lucky stars that we have managed to avert the worst of the situation for this year's holiday season.
0: Yes, and that point about diesel, it's something that one of our guests coming up later in the program has flagged in his notes. But it is really interesting, isn't it, that the variation we're seeing in the different grades of oil and how that is. Just tell us a little bit more about the significance of that differentiation with diesel in particular.
3: Well, diesel is essentially the workhorse of the oil economy. Every country in the world uses various diesel grades, whether it's in trucking or shipping, in industrial applications. Diesel is pretty central. And in the United States, we tend to focus on gasoline prices because that's a sort of sexy political metric, being over $4 a gallon. Diesel prices have been well above $5 a gallon, heading towards $6 a gallon in the United States for some time. And that has a direct impact on trucking, moving goods and services around or moving goods around. It has a direct impact on shipping because shipping uses various diesel grades. So diesel is the workhorse of the global economy, and its price being as elevated as it is a danger signal for the global economy, because in time, if those prices are maintained, that will have a negative impact on the global economy. So it's good that you've raised that point, and it's something which I think is going to become more and more obvious to people as time goes by without a resolution to the underlying conflict.
4: Neil, when we talk about politics, and let me bring up the oil and gas fields closer to home, because we've had a whole conversation about what the Saudis do for the future to ensure its revenues are stronger. The UK has been embarking upon a lot of soul searching, too, as to whether the North Sea field should be explored further from here. And there's been a push from the likes of Shell for this to happen. Others in the industry say take off the windfall taxes, allow us to explore this much closer to home facility when you've got so many geopolitical challenges. Now, BP is hanging up the for sale sign on those North Sea assets. Does any of this make sense to you?
3: Well, does anything political make sense? Look, across the fence in the North Sea, so to speak, you have Norway. Now, Norway has been allowing lots of exploration for many years. It's maintained a significantly higher level of production than the United Kingdom. It beggars belief that on the UK side of the divide, there are not exploration opportunities that companies might want to take advantage of. Now, the tax issue is obviously a key part of that. The political background is a key part of that. And I believe that because I believe that global oil demand is likely to rise for years to come, and we're going to need plenty of supply, the UK, even though it will not be a massive contributor, will still be a contributor to global supply. That is good for global security of supply. And I hope that the new British government adopts an attitude where it says to the oil companies, even if it isn't BP, it says to the companies, look, there's the North Sea. You have new technology to use in exploration efforts. Here's a financial or fiscal incentive for you to go ahead. Go ahead, have a look, see what you find. And if there is the possibility of UK production starting to tick up again in the future, I think we should welcome that.
4: Well, Neil, a fiscal incentive versus the fiscal punishment that they've got currently would be a huge change. Thank you so much for joining us today, Neil Atkinson, with
3: My
4: us.
3: My pleasure.
4: Former head of oil, IEA, and visiting fellow National Center for Energy Analytics, Washington, D.C. A quick look at how futures are shaping up ahead of the start of the European trading session this morning. We are perched high. It looks like a firm start for the German stock market.

0: 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Call now and order Ellipse.
1: Hello, welcome to Squawkbox Europe. I'm Ben Boulos with Karen Cho, and these are your headlines. Oil prices sink as President Trump flags fresh Iran talks today, pulling back from the threat of a massive strike after pressure from regional allies.
2: We're all set to go, but when the allies ask to call it off, you got to sort of say, well, let's see. And the reason they asked is I think there's a deal. There's a deal on Hormuz, and then there will be a deal on the nuclear.
1: The news boosts US and European futures ahead of the first trading session of the new month, while in Asia, the yen seems to settle after an earlier surge, with US and Japanese authorities confirming market intervention. And reports swirl of talks between AstraZeneca and Bristol Myers Squibb to create a $400 billion pharma behemoth, potentially one of the sector's biggest ever deals.

0: A big jump in Amazon stock Friday, propelling the markets forward. The company around its AI strategy getting a huge boost. Communication services as a sector also bouncing, and the discretionary area that has somewhat been left behind also getting the Amazon effect. So the bounce we saw materializing on the NASDAQ, a 1% pop there, 0.7 on the S&P, and on the Dow about 0.5%. But no doubt also a bounce on the back of show and tell season. Investors seeing very strong demand still through the AI story, and that has seen a snapback in some of those big semiconductor plays. Although you will note in the Asian markets today, we are seeing some selling in the South Korean market. So that bumpiness still continues. And you can see that market now down 5% on South Korea. Elsewhere, it is Japanese stocks we're watching very closely this hour. Intervention from the Americans combined with the Japanese on the currency front to stem the decline in the Japanese yen has had an impact on not just the yen, but across in other asset classes. And you're seeing it on the Japanese stock market today. The investors are closely watching that gyration on the currency, but also some bearing it may have on the BOJ and the timing of a next rate increase. So we are seeing some declines today, down about 1% to European futures. And the early picture has been looking solid here in Europe this morning. We are chasing some upside. You're seeing it on 50 futures, called 0.7 in the green. Modest upside for the UK market, but we're looking solid out of the German stock market, about 0.9 plus, Ben.
1: China's manufacturing activity cooled in July, with a closely watched private sector gauge slipping to a four-month low as growth in production and new orders eased. The rating dog China general manufacturing reading fell to 50.9 in July, missing forecasts. This follows official manufacturing PMI data released on Friday that missed targets, falling back into contraction territory. Elaine Yu filed this report.
2: China's rating dot manufacturing PMI, which tracks smaller and more export-focused private firms, fell to 50.9 in July from 51.7 in June, missing forecasts of 51.5. The survey shows factory activity expanding at its weakest pace in 4 months. Output growth slowed, while new orders rose at their weakest pace since January. Export orders returned to growth after contracting in May and June, but the increase was only marginal. Analysts blame

0: Blamed weak demand and weather-related disruptions. The private reading follows the official manufacturing PMI, which fell back into contraction and came in well below expectations. China's Politburo has signaled more support for the economy, but not a policy shift in a major way. Analysts say that means reversing some of the fiscal tightening seen in the second quarter and making better use of existing policy tools. Likewise, the central bank has signaled continuity while leaving room for adjustment in the second half of the year. Over the weekend, the PBOC said it would keep monetary policy appropriately loose, maintain ample liquidity, and continue opening up China's financial markets. It also pledged to develop the panda bond market, making it easier for foreign institutions to issue and trade yuan-denominated bonds. At the same time, Beijing has been defending its economic model and rejecting claims of overcapacity. A Communist Party journal argued that China's historically low share of consumption reflected its investment-led model, while acknowledging that model will eventually have to evolve. Analysts say that Beijing is not promising no changes, but seems to be focused on explaining and defending its policies, resisting foreign pressure, and potentially trying to build leverage ahead of trade negotiations with both the U.S. and the EU. For CNBC Business News, I'm Elaine Yu in Hong Kong.
1: Lewis Costa, head of EM strategy at Citi, has joined us. Lewis, I want to kick it off with the biggest news of the day, which has been this Japanese-American intervention in currency markets. What's your take?
2: Well, it's a big thing. We were expecting some degree of more defensive stance from the BOJ, but I mean, it's very important that now we have the U.S. putting a lot of weight on that.
1: What are you expecting? We thought they would be picking off speculators from the Japanese side, not coming with the Americans, right?
2: That's right. I mean, it is, and we know that it was not a matter of not having enough firepower from the Japanese side. Now we are talking about bazooka, right? I mean, it's at 163, 164 dollar yen. We thought that was increasing likelihood of intervention, but it's not about the level now. It's about the size and the magnitude of that, right? So, but this is really crushing expectations of a higher dollar yen at the moment. So it's a big event, and obviously magnify the short dollar move right towards the end of last week, which is definitely positive for the high yielders out there.
1: That's fascinating that you say that it was a bazooka, because the other side of this trade has been concerned that the U.S. Federal Reserve is not serious about tighter policy from here, about price stability. Those messages really carrying across bond markets Friday as well. So now that we have this coordinated approach from the side in Japan, what does it mean in terms of fund flows and what could be bought and sold from here, from dollars to yen?
2: I believe that, I mean, the dollar is definitely in a better footing if compared to where we were back in 2025. I call it like a much better behaved dollar when it comes to the high yielders out there. But it's not a strong dollar, right? I mean, for several reasons, including the tariffs regime that we are still getting out of the U.S., right? We are now seeing like a revamp of the new tariffs, and which incorporate a lot of economic policy uncertainty, and the dollar doesn't like that, right? When it comes to Fed, do we believe the Fed is about to hike? No, we don't believe. Our economics team has some cuts, which is, on the strategy side, we disagree slightly with that. But we also believe that, I mean, it's probably not the case that they're going to hike right away. So the dollar is like, in a sideways sense, which is great for the high yielders out there. So when it comes to fund of flows, high yielding flows, risky flows are doing well, right? I mean, since July, EM funds, I mean, the sample of funds we track, right? They had $3 billion inflows, which is not massive, but $3 billion inflows, right? Despite the seesaw we are getting out of the Middle East, right? I mean, despite, all the fears that, I mean, that can be re-escalation. So hedge funds, I mean, in the first half since the beginning of the Iran conflict, more than $50, $60 billion of inflows. So, I mean, risk is still trading well, which is quite good for, EM, which is, obviously, it's one of the important risky asset class out there.
3: One of the really interesting moves following the Fed's decision was that even without a hike and even without forward guidance about the next hike, we saw the 30-year Treasury yield jump to its highest level for almost two decades. What effect is that having on investment in emerging markets? Because if you can get a really good return on that guaranteed, you know, treasury investment, why would you take the risk in a more volatile market?
2: Well, but that's an interesting point, because, you know, and I think this is, I mean, first, when you, what does that mean to Fed policy, right? I mean, and I think this is absolutely crucial, because we heard from Warsh a few times in his last in his press conference when he mentioned that, look, I mean, a lot of stuff is already happening without us moving Fed funds, right? So, I mean, and we know that this is part of his thinking, right? There's a mild tightening taking place, obviously, together with more volatility on tech stocks, right? Equities are not trading like linears upside anymore. So, but I think that what that means to risky assets, I mean, duration has become a little bit of a curse word. Right, I mean, in risky assets, I mean, high yield European portfolio managers, emerging market portfolio managers, we are not investing a lot in long duration, in 10 years, 15, 20 years. So that is changing the shape of investments here. People are clipping the carry, so they are happy to stay short duration because they don't know what happens. And I do believe that actually we could steepen a lot more, right? I mean, especially if the Fed doesn't go in September, we might actually see a new wave of steepening here in U.S. curves, which is quite bad, as you mentioned. It's quite bad for long-duration risky stuff out there.
3: And as I understand it, Citi pulled back from its bet on the rand, on the South African rand, after the recent central bank decision.
2: That's right. That's
3: just,
2: right.
3: Just what's going on there? Because everyone expected the central bank there in South Africa
2: would raise rates. Everybody, including my grandmother, expected a hike.
3: Yeah.
2: They didn't hike. I wrote a note after that, and actually I do believe that, to me, it's still a very technical central bank. The odds of a continuation of the hiking cycle, you know, before the end of the year, the odds are still, you know, decent, right? And we still believe that they're going to go. And the timing was very unfortunate. I mean, I think that the rise response was basically to hike. So that obviously, that takes a little bit of a dent on the currency, especially the currency, right? And we have to remember, South Africa had a huge spread compression, rates compression in 2025 because they were doing the right thing. It was a very cautious central bank, and they reduced the inflation target, right? They did everything. The fiscal was ticking better, right? Everything that we investors want a country to do, they actually did in a South African pace, but they did, right? So, and now a little bit of a backtrack. But, I mean, we still believe it's a very technical central bank. I don't think that it's a trust issue yet.
1: Let me just circle back to Japan before we let you go, because it has
2: Absolutely.
1: Been such a fascinating story. We've been watching it for so long, expecting that there might be some sort of intervention. And here we are today as we look at it. The September rate hike the market is now looking at from the Bank of Japan seems to be a done deal. That's the other feature of this story. But the fundamental Japanese weakness is something that the investor community can't seem to get away from.
2: Absolutely.
1: Even though we've snapped back into to higher territory, what is it going to take for the Japanese yen to ultimately find some sort of foothold here?
2: I think that, you know, like I said, I think interventions, classically, historically, interventions reduce the pace of, you know, the speculative
1: decline.
2: Move,
1: right.
2: Which in this case is the decline, mm-hmm. right? But it doesn't turn around. You tell me one example in modern finance that it actually turned around, right? You need a cathartic situation, right, to change things around. I don't think this is going to change the bias. I mean, we are talking about 10-year GGBs at 2.8%, 2.7% versus a treasury, as we mentioned, the back end of the treasury, you know, going north. I mean, so it is purely from the interest rate differential point of view, it looks like a currency that needs basically to debase. So, I mean, I do believe that the joint forces, Japan and U.S., they will have a lot of work to do in the coming months.
1: So you think there'll be more action?
2: I do believe. I don't think that the speculative trend of going long dollar versus Japanese yen will be done here. Obviously, we had a big move, right? 163, 164 to 155, 156, a big move. Quite a few, we know, hurt P&Ls out there. But as I said, I think the fundamental gap is still there.
1: Lewis, thank you so much for joining us.
2: Always a pleasure.
1: Lewis Costa with us, head of EM strategy at Citi. Let's get to some big M&A action this morning as AstraZeneca and Bristol Myers Squibb are reportedly in talks about a possible tie-up that could create a pharma giant worth almost $400 billion. Talks have been held in recent months, according to the Financial Times, but could still be delayed or fall apart. The potential deal could be one of the biggest in the sector ever. An AstraZeneca spokesperson declined to comment to CNBC. We spoke to the CFO of AstraZeneca last week and discussed the strategic importance of the U.S. as a core market.
4: The U.S. still continues to be our largest market. We have six different R&D sites. So we have two in the U.S., two in Europe, obviously the biggest one here in Cambridge, and then two in China. And you know, we're driven by wherever the science is the best. And for example, in China, science is evolving really, really fast. And we've partnered with universities and so forth, same as we have done here and in Sweden. And so I think for us, the key objective is where do we get the best science and the best partnerships?
1: So let's just spend a little bit of time chatting this. If these two companies were put together, no doubt it would be a huge cancer-treating company. A very deep portfolio that AstraZeneca has, you combine that with the franchise that BMS has, then huge ability to distribute these products. But to me, there are two other very big themes in the backdrop here, and whether that's the motivation or the catalyst. There's a lot of discussion about the U.S. market now being really ripe for American pharmaceutical companies to exploit because of Trump administration changes. Most favored nation policy, for instance, has made it very difficult for some of the outside players to be as dominant as they have been. That landscape has changed thanks to U.S. policy. Is this AstraZeneca's way of ensuring it has a deeper tunnel into the U.S. market and whether regulators even allow that? The other point is the big thing we've been seeing has been around GLP-1 drugs. The amount of funding that has gone to that direction in the pharmaceutical industry also has consequences for oncology and that pipeline. So it does feel as though this is a way to consolidate size, to have the economies of scale and the depth into the U.S. markets, those two big challenges it's facing.
3: And on that point about scale and size, I think it's worth remembering that AstraZeneca is the second largest company listed on the London Stock Exchange. If this tie-up, if this deal goes ahead, it adds to that feeling of a direction of travel where it is leaning more towards the U.S. What does that mean for its future intentions? You know, it's already now got a direct listing in New York. In June, it completed that. It will just raise those concerns about yet another heavyweight, another big company looking, if not completely exit the London market, at least shift some of its weight elsewhere. And what does that mean for the centre of gravity for the London Index and London as a, you know, as a global financial hub? So lots of factors there, and I'm sure it's one that we're going to come back to a lot. I'll tell you what, we're going to come back after a short break, and at that point we will discuss this: frontier AI companies raising alarms after a spate of hacks by models during testing. We'll have more details for you after the break.

0: Welcome back. Let's take a closer look into AI spending, because it has been the key focus amid the flood of tech earnings out last week, with stocks all around the world making extreme moves, both up and down. Now investors are starting to wonder whether the biggest tech names could hit a ceiling of cold hard cash as their spending plans skew ever higher. In the last week alone, Amazon, Alphabet and Meta added more than $40 billion to their capex outlooks for the year, while Microsoft cut its own. UBS is warning that hyperscalers' cash demands are likely to outpace their operating cash flows this quarter. And that's even before you include data center financing and deals which have largely been done off the balance sheet via SPVs. The practice has drawn analyst attention. Seaport Research Partners says that while it doesn't think anything nefarious is going on, Meta went to great pains to keep data center spending off its books, while Microsoft tweaked its data center accounting. Now attention turns to Nvidia, a big beneficiary of ballooning compute costs ahead of its own earnings later this month. Last week, the Wall Street Journal reported Nvidia is seeking a $250 billion backstop from OpenAI to fund data center plans that could end up costing $500 billion. A lot of money, even for a company that generates around $50 billion in free cash flow every quarter. And that's meant investors are taking notice. The yield on Nvidia's June issuance of corporate paper is ticking higher, up more than 70 basis points on the long end, while its CDS is up nearly 100% for the year, way ahead of similar swaps on other investment-grade company debt. So what does that mean for broader capital markets? Well, Capital Economics says that if concerns over demand for AI take over, it expects the S&P 500 to fall nearly 1,000 points before the end of next year.
1: Anthropic last week confirmed that its models, including Mythos, were behind hacks into external organizations, which it only discovered following evaluations after OpenAI's admission that one of its models hacked into startup Hugging Face last month. The incidents have raised fresh questions over the safety of frontier AI models, along with the ability for legislators to regulate and control them. Kai joins us with more. Kai, very mixed emotions about this story. It feels as though in some ways it benefits some of these companies, OpenAI and Anthropic, that have been trying to prove that these models are getting closer towards AGI. They're incentivized to prove that these are very, very smart models. At the same time, there's regulatory issues that the story provokes. So just walk us through the latest.
2: Yeah, look, this has definitely got both of those companies back into the public eye because of the sophistication of these AI models. But there are slight differences between the OpenAI situation and the Anthropic situation, because this isn't just the scenario of AI models are too clever to contain. OpenAI's models, they did exploit a vulnerability and then were able to break out of this testing environment to complete a task they were assigned. Anthropic's situation were more in part caused by operational error, so human error. Now, the company said it told Claude, which was the models that were involved in this, that it was in a simulation with no internet access, but due to a misunderstanding between Anthropic and its evaluation partner, this wasn't the case. They did have internet access. So this is part of a broader scenario of like growing concerns on how sophisticated these models are, but also, as you mentioned, the regulatory side of things, because we are seeing the White House take more of an interest in how it contains these models.
1: It also provokes questions, too, as to proprietary models, because this has been the whole backdrop for OpenAI and Anthropic, that they want proprietary models, because then you can regulate them, you can almost have a sandbox, we can shut down, have a kill switch, which seems more important. But now as we talk about open source, having all this other AI proliferating, there's no way to put it back in a box, so to speak.
2: Yeah, exactly. And look, like one of the big themes of the OpenAI Hugging Face cyber attack was that the only way that Hugging Face was able to contain this attack was because it turned to an open source model. This open source model just happened to be a Chinese model. Now, the most capable open source models, they're Chinese, and the most capable Chinese models, they're open source. So this is part of a wave of Chinese models taking a bigger role in the way that US companies are using them. And on the other side to that, we're going to begin to see the US government, the US administration, look to contain the growing adoption of these models.
1: Mm. Kai, fascinating. Thank you so much for joining us. And meantime, we are counting down to the start of the European trading session. A look at futures. The early picture this morning has been stronger. We've been indicated higher climbing into the start of this trading session, about 1% up for DAX futures at this hour.

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1: Welcome to Squawkbox Europe. It's 8 a.m. here at London, 9 a.m. CET, and markets across Europe are opening for trade. The early picture this morning seems positive. We've been chasing gains out of the Stoxx 50, the DAX. It seems as though we're picking up on some of the green that we saw on Wall Street Friday session. Again, driven by the AI trade, Amazon, we saw a pop on the back of earnings and semiconductor names snapping back. That said, we're still weathering some volatility across the Asian supply chain today. Cosby is under pressure, but that is not really materializing on this market open. At the headline level, you can see we've bounced about a third of a percent, so a modest uptick. Let's take a look at those sectors and see what's taking place here. At the start, we've got travel and leisure, 1.8% higher. A major strike from the Americans on Iran averted after pressure from partners in the region. So travel and leisure stocks are climbing as we don't see further escalation going into this week. Now, construction also stronger. A lot of sensitive areas to the Middle East this morning here in Europe are gaining territory. Industrials up 1.3, autos and parts, another area that's pretty, very sensitive to the Middle East situation, also seeing very strong gains, more than 1%. Let's see what some of that red ink is doing and where it is coming through. It is oil and gas. So that flip side of the trade, the drop that we're seeing in that price action having some bearing on the oil and gas sector, down 2-odd%. Elsewhere, the other areas are somewhat defensive. It's food and beverage, telecoms, utilities, giving back a bit of territory. At the European boards, this is where the FTSE 100 starts today. Modestly firmer territory, about a quarter of a percent in the green, 7/10 plus on the French market, and solid too for stocks out of Italy, up about 0.5%. But we have been waiting for the DAX, and early indications suggest a pop of roughly about 0.9%. So let's see if that translates shortly. Meantime, President Trump has said new talks with Iran will resume today after calling off what he said would have been the biggest attack since World War II on Saturday. The fresh round of talks is the latest effort to de-escalate the six-month conflict and return to the negotiating table following the collapse of a ceasefire and memorandum of understanding signed back in mid-June. Ben.
2: Some big corporate news this morning. AstraZeneca and Bristol-Myers Squibb are reportedly in talks about a possible tie-up that could create a pharma giant worth almost $400 billion. Talks have been held in recent months, according to the Financial Times, but could still be delayed or even fall apart. The potential deal could be one of the biggest in the sector ever. An AstraZeneca spokesperson declined to comment to CNBC. Joining us to discuss the markets is Stephen Isaacs, senior advisor at Alvine Capital. Stephen, very good to have you. Any thoughts on that reported talk, set of talks, or not really much to add?
3: Another kind of black day for London, I would say. So, you know, looking further down the line, I'm not sure they'll keep their listing here. Again, the allure of America is too strong. I just listened to the CEO there talking about where, you know, where they want to be. So that's my only comment at the moment. Yeah. Early days, I think.
2: Early days, yeah. Very early days indeed. In terms of what's happening in the markets at the moment, some really interesting moves in the AI space. What's your take on where we are and what's going on? What happens next?
3: Well, there's all sorts of wonderful stories about a sort of semi-coup last week against situational awareness, if ever a badly named firm, that was possibly bounced out of their positions last week. Echoes of long-term capital management in 1998. If that is true, and I have a feeling there is a bit of smoke there, a bit of fire where the smoke is, the parallel is that there was another couple of years before the dot-com market finally peaked. That was 98. Dot-com market peaked of late 99, 2000. So I'm pretty bullish. Yes, there's a lot of volatility, but I think at the end of the day, the trend is your friend, and I think you should go with it. However, I do have a particular focus on the markets. You know, most of the big moves in the last 2 or 3 years have been in the sort of producers of AI, whether it's the chip producers or the hyperscalers, whoever invented that word, I don't know, but there you go. And maybe people should start to focus on the consumers of AI. What is AI actually going to do to businesses? And I believe that is another massive productivity revolution that is coming through corporates and is going to enhance their profitability, their earnings, and hence is a very interesting stock story.
2: Okay. In which case, Are there any particular names or sectors that you think fit into that category of the AI consumers that could benefit most?
3: Well, I actually like the Russell 2000. I think small caps generally, I mean, not micro caps, but small caps, companies that have large enough to be able to put capital at work. And I think are broad enough. The trouble is if you own indexes, certainly the major indexes, the S&P 500 or NASDAQ, you own an awful lot of the big tech names just because of market caps. So the advantage of the Russell 2000 is you get away from that bias. So I think that trade has started this year. Russell 2000 is outperforming, and I think that performance will continue. I also quite like private equity. I think, interestingly enough, you know, private equity companies or those the managers that hold those assets, you know, they have the vision. They're on a timetable as well, you know, 7 or 10 years or something to actually realize those assets. And I think they'll also be driving that investment boom. So, you know, if you're using AI, and we're all beginning to see it in our day-to-day life, we're hearing it from advanced chatbots, you know, we're seeing it in an awful lot of interaction. That revolution is coming, and I think it's very exciting, and I think that's where people should focus. The tech story, yeah, I happen to think it's okay. You know, I think the money is sufficient. The underlying sort of internal cash flows of the entire tech industry are probably sufficient for the bubble to keep on expanding as it did in 98 to 2000. But the valuations are pretty high. These are volatile companies now. These are volatile industries. Now, don't tell me semiconductor industry isn't going to be volatile.
1: Well, it certainly has been volatile, right?
3: And it's going to continue to be volatile. And where are we in that cycle? No one knows.
1: We're 17.5% down the last month on the VanEck, the Roundhill Memory, down 31% to the volatility issue. When it comes to your points around the Russell 2K and whether there's an opportunity there, what we've been hearing from a lot of industry is that, look, small and medium-sized businesses do not want to do AI themselves. They want to just plug into existing systems that have been created and try and maximize the productivity gains. Mm-hmm. Doesn't that just fulfill the argument, though, that the hyperscalers, that those that have created the tech are going to be benefiting?
3: I think you're right. I mean, I think at the end of the day, this is not a sort of bear story. This is not the end of the world for AI. I'm just looking for a subtle variation and saying I think that the best value is in the people who are actually consuming AI. We haven't really seen that yet in numbers. It'd be interesting if you actually invited a couple of, you know, a couple of CEOs who are in that area, say, hang on a minute here, what are you actually doing with AI? So I think we're all too much focusing on the producers of AI. Now, how are people going to integrate AI? Your question. I think also that the concept of open source is quite interesting, which is this whole question about are the Chinese models going to undermine the pricing of the big AI producers. You know, that again is a very difficult open question that no one knows the answer for. But there is an argument to say that all corporates are going to be concerned about privacy, concerned about data, and allowing a big proprietary model sort of access to all your information does raise some questions, whereas open source, you can actually build it yourself. So there's a lot of questions. Nobody knows the answer to this.
1: Let's pick up on that in just a moment. We've got some AstraZeneca news.
2: Yeah, we've just been watching the share price, and surely after the open, AstraZeneca is down more than 6%. This is after those reports about talks potentially with a tie-up with Bristol Myers Squibb, and that fall, two points to make. One, it highlights how wary investors are around this this reported potential merger, but also it highlights what a key player on the FTSE 100 AstraZeneca is. Mm. It has been enough, that share price alone, to have pulled the FTSE 100 at one point below the flat line. It is bobbing just below the surface, struggling to come up for air, the broader index, as you can see, lagging its continental peers, which have been benefiting from the sharp fall in the oil price and easing concerns around that. But that sharp fall in the AstraZeneca share price, dragging it to be the biggest faller currently on the pan-European stock 600, down, as I say, more than 6%. We're going to keep a close watch on that and monitor it for you and bring you any significant moves throughout the show.
1: Indeed, a big swing there on the FTSE 100 too, Ben. Steve, I want to come back to your point around open source, because I spent a holidays doing some background reading around OpenAI and its determination to be the first mover in large language models and to keep on scaling. And there was a lot of surprise that it got funded, a lot of surprise from the Chinese, a lot of surprise in Silicon Valley, and even Google hadn't done the same in-depth work and spend as much money building out its systems because it was cautious. OpenAI got funded and it set off this arms race to create these large language models.
3: Yeah.
1: if we're all now scratching the surface around these open source models, and I don't by any means believe it's going to be a Chinese open source, no American company is really going to go that far down the road with Chinese systems integrated into their own extraordinary, you know, connected platforms. It seems very unlikely to me. But American open source?
3: Well, that's, I think you put your finger on it there.
1: That's a different question.
3: I mean, the interesting thing about China, I mean, China is in the game. We can't pretend that China isn't in the game, and it is going to affect pricing, which is why I'm concerned about having all one's eggs in one basket on the AI trade. But your question about where is the open source? Will people be able to build these models themselves? There's something called supposition. I mean, I've been doing some reading on this. You know, supposition is the way, rather covertly, that these Chinese models get produced. And now that, as you said, every entrepreneur in America has seen how quickly and how relatively easily China has come to the table, I reckon there'll be American ones as well.
1: Yeah, and there
3: are. That's my worry.
1: It's about three
3: you know, don't put all your eggs in one basket. Yes, the AI trade's got legs. Yes, I think the LTCM, situational awareness coup, is quite an interesting analogy. So we've probably got a couple of years. But the real money right now is in the people that use AI. This is a revolution.
1: So tactically, can we talk about Europe as well? Because we've had events in the Middle East. Actually, it's been less eventful than we thought, which is welcome news in terms of strikes. They have been averted. Does this mean we've got another moment for European equities to rally?
3: You know, I'm sort of generally bullish on global equities, Europe and even the UK. I mean, I think these trends, the use of technology, even in sort of sclerotic Europe, you know, we will see that here as well. So I'm, you know, I'm again moderately confident that the rising tide will float all boats. I think, look, the Iran war, you know, Trump wants it to end.
1: Middle East wants it to end, I think.
3: Everybody wants it to end, except possibly the Iranian regime is probably divided. There's not going to be a sort of signing on the White House lawn that Trump wanted with the photo shoot. Is there going to be some sort of cold peace extension of a low-grade Cold War for some time? Probably yes. Will the Straits of Hormuz be fully open to all shipping? Probably no. But has the oil market shown itself to be incredibly resilient and adaptive? Yes, and that's the key thing. The oil price barely got to $100. Again, even last week when things looked really bad, we were up sort of got to 90 just about. So there's a lot of oil out there. There are many, many facets. Venezuelan oil is coming on stream. So I think it's now basically yesterday's story.
1: Stephen, thank you so much for joining us. Stephen Isaacs with us, Senior Advisor of Iron Capital. EasyJet has extended the deadline for a bid from Castlelake to the 7th of August, matching the date with rival bidder Apollo. The airline said it had been providing diligence access to both companies since their initial offers, though warned there can be no certainty that a firm offer will be made. BP has completed the sale of its Gelsenkirchen refinery to Kelsch Group as the oil major overhauls its operations. The terms of the deal were not disclosed, but BP said it expects a $1 billion reduction in underlying operating expenditure from the deal.
2: Shell has sold its European onshore renewables portfolio to TotalEnergies. The terms of the deal were not shared, but both companies said they expect it to close by the end of the year. Still to come on the show, OPEC Plus hikes output for a sixth consecutive time as the Iran conflict chokes global oil supplies. Don't go anywhere. We'll be right after a short break.

0: Oil prices are declining on optimism around Iran talks resuming today. It also comes as OPEC and its allies agreed to raise oil production for a sixth time in a row, finishing a phased rollback of 1.65 million barrels per day supply cut that was originally agreed back in 2023. The group is likely to increase its output target by a further 188,000 barrels a day next month, according to two delegates speaking before Sunday's meeting. Speaking on Friday, Chevron CEO Mike Wirth and the Exxon CEO Darren Woods reiterated the importance of getting supply back online in the Strait of Hormuz.
1: That resource in the region has to get to market. The strait has to open up. It is the main artery of supply for the world that powers economic growth everywhere. And so eventually those barrels are going to have to flow. And the only question is how long will it take to get to some resolution here so that the strait opens up and that production can come back on in the Middle East. But I think, you know, medium to long term, the world needs that resource. And I think governments will find a way to make sure that resource is available to the world.
2: We've seen some of these buffers help with supply. That's bought time, but it hasn't resolved the fundamental issue that we've got disrupted flows in the Strait, now in the Red Sea. There's been some issues in the Black Sea. And so the system remains under a lot of stress. And it's been really important that the U.S. has been as a key a supplier and able to help the rest of the world mitigate outages on both products and crude oil.
0: Joining us now is Jay Maru, who is a senior oil analyst at Sparta Commodities. Jay, we have had a lot of action when it comes to the Middle East and averting further strikes, but also now OPEC also moving on the production front. What do you make of this and the developments for price action from here?
3: Thanks. Good morning, everyone. I think the OPEC announcement was very well expected by the rest of the market. It's not much of a surprise. It's really a resolution of a strategy that was put forward in 2023. I think what's interesting is going back years, we would look at OPEC announcements with much, much frenzy, really try and understand what the read is of the market. But actually at this time in the moment, the OPEC announcement really pales in significance to what the big issue is, and that's oil trapped in various points around the world. So I see this as a three-pronged effect that's happening at the moment. We've got the Strait of Hormuz restricting oil coming out from the Middle East. We've got also in the region the latest threat, which is in the Red Sea, the Bab el-Mandeb. And then also we've got concerns over Black Sea supplies, namely those Kazakh barrels, which have been flowing out and have been disrupted recently. So really, while there is an announcement of extra supply coming to the market on paper, the real question is, how much supply is actually going to come to the market physically?
0: And to that point, Jay, though, is there a credibility issue when it comes to OPEC in terms of what it's doing at this stage?
3: Well, I think credibility is not the right word to use. I think it's physical logistics and the difficulties in doing that. I think production is one thing, but exports and getting that oil to its customers is another thing altogether. We've seen that there have been many workarounds in place, whether it's using pipelines, whether it's using shipping to take a more longer, more expensive route. All of these kind of solve things in the short term, but the longer term issue remains, which is the big threat, the billion-dollar question, which is when will the Iran-US hostilities cease? And until there's a clear, visible track record for that happening, unless there's ships moving freely out from the Straits of Hormuz, unless there's ships moving freely from Bab el-Mandeb, unless there's ships moving freely out from the Russian Black Sea, there is naturally a support for oil prices and there's natural restrictions and concerns of oil supply globally.
4: Jay, one of the brilliant things about this show is we get the benefit of seeing all your expert slides and decks and research notes and have the benefit of yours here. And I was looking at your list of the charts that matter. You point out a really interesting area, which is diesel prices and how much they are doing the heavy lifting when it comes to the oil price. Just explain why that is, what we're seeing with diesel prices and why that matters so much.
3: Yeah, I think it's actually a great point to touch on. We hear a lot about what's happening with the crude price and how it seems relatively weak. But actually, if we look at what's happening with diesel prices right now in Europe, diesel prices are effectively double the price of crude. So that tells you really the refining industry at a global level is really screaming to try and produce as much diesel as possible. And right now, there isn't much global spare refining capacity available. If we exclude China, there really isn't much anywhere, whether it's Europe, whether it's the US or elsewhere in Asia. And that's why this margin on producing diesel from crude is so high. We can see that especially in Europe when it comes to filling up the diesel in your cars. Exceptionally expensive. And that doesn't look like it's going to change anytime soon with the current difficulties in sourcing diesel at place.
4: Yeah, and it's very evident in the US as well, where if you compare with a year ago, the average for gallon of gas up 96 cents, average for gallon of diesel up $1.61. So a really significant difference in the jump there. And of course, I suppose the danger with that is that diesel is the industrial fuel, isn't it? I mean, it is what trucking uses, what manufacturing, what heavy industry uses. And so potentially it is the source of energy that has, I say potentially, the most extreme inflationary effects in terms of second round.
3: Fully agree. So when it comes to diesel demand, there's always two elements to it. So there's the consumer side, especially in Europe, when it comes to us driving our cars around. But the other side of it, as you mentioned, is the industrial side. So trucks, moving things around, having power plants, all of these things. Diesel is such an important component for the economy. And really, the longer diesel cracks stay high, the longer diesel prices stay high, the more concerns there are about macroeconomic performance, about inflationary pressures going forwards. I think also just tying it a little bit back to the crude side, what we also need to remember is the crisis that's happened in the Middle East. The crude that is produced in the Middle East, medium and heavy sour, that's very rich in diesel. So on one hand, you've got high diesel price in Europe, but also you've got this this restriction in the supply of the crude that the world really needs the most at the moment right now.
0: And Jay, I just wanted to pick up on your comments too that you've made in your presentation to the impact on the Saudis from what we're seeing from the Houthi attacks the other week. We were talking about this with Neil Atkinson before. What do you make of the ramifications for clients taking that product?
3: Yeah, so it's a massive increase in cost. It's a massive increase in inefficiencies as well. What we've seen is that we've had some Asian buyers willing to take crude even at that higher price, even at that higher freight cost. And from our understanding, the rerouting in place, it adds about maybe $5 a barrel extra in crude compared to how it would have been if there was no disruption in the Red Sea. So that's quite a significant premium given where prices are at the moment. Yet people are still willing to pay for that oil. And that really shows how desperate in some cases buyers are for these Saudi crudes.
4: Jay, what are your thoughts on the latest decision by OPEC Plus? Is it anything more than symbolic, given the fact that oil simply, however much they want to increase output in September, it's anyone's guess as to what the status of the Strait of Hormuz and the Bab el-Mandeb Strait will be come the autumn?
3: So I wouldn't say it's purely symbolic. I think it's also important to mention the fact that in their latest comment, they also said that there is an impact there for compensation. So without getting too technical, there was an issue in the past with other members previously overproducing. So the fact that they've announced this increase on paper, it does give those former overproducers a chance to kind of get their adherence back in line more quickly. So that's a good thing for a country like Kazakh, especially given that it was overproducing in the past. Now it's been hit by supply issues, and now OPEC paper production is up. So in general, it's quite good for the producers to have that there. I think going forwards, one of the main issues is what will happen with annual quotas, whether there'll be a rush for a higher production across member states, especially given the amount of lost revenues that they've had as this crisis has happened, or whether they'll adopt a more cautious tone given wider concerns about longer-term macroeconomic performance and also wider long-term oil demand.
4: Okay, Jay, thank you very much. Jay Maru, Senior Oil Analyst at Sparta Commodities. China's manufacturing activity cooled in July with a closely watched private sector gauge slipping to a four-month low as growth in production and new orders eased. The rating dog China General Manufacturing reading fell to 50.9 in July, missing forecasts. It follows official manufacturing PMI data released on Friday that missed targets, falling back into contraction territory. With more, here's Elaine Yu.
5: China's rating dot manufacturing PMI, which tracks smaller and more export-focused private firms, fell to 50.9 in July from 51.7 in June, missing forecasts of 51.5. The survey shows factory activity expanding at its weakest pace in 4 months. Output growth slowed, while new orders rose at their weakest pace since January. Export orders returned to growth after contracting in May and June, but the increase was only marginal. Analysts blamed weak demand and weather-related disruptions. The private reading follows the official manufacturing PMI, which fell back into contraction and came in well below expectations. China's Politburo has signaled more support for the economy, but not a policy shift in a major way. Analysts say that means reversing some of the fiscal tightening seen in the second quarter and making better use of existing policy tools. Likewise, the central bank has signaled continuity while leaving room for adjustment in the second half of the year. Over the weekend, the PBOC said it would keep monetary policy appropriately loose, maintain ample liquidity, and continue opening up China's financial markets. It also pledged to develop the panda bond market, making it easier for foreign institutions to issue and trade yuan-denominated bonds. At the same time, Beijing has been defending its economic model and rejecting claims of overcapacity. A Communist Party journal argued that China's historically low share of consumption reflected its investment-led model, while acknowledging that model will eventually have to evolve. Analysts say that Beijing is not promising no changes, but seems to be focused on explaining and defending its policies, resisting foreign pressure, and potentially trying to build leverage ahead of trade negotiations with both the U.S. and the EU. For CNBC Business News, I'm Elaine Yu in Hong Kong.
4: Still to come on the show, Chinese challengers gain momentum in the UK new car market, but legacy brands continue to hold market share. We'll have all the details for you after a short break.

0: 1-800-707-2637.
1: Hello, welcome to Sportbox Europe. I'm Ben Boulos with Karen Cho, and these are your headlines. Oil prices sink as President Trump flags fresh Iran talks today, pulling back from the threat of a massive strike after regional pressure from allies.
2: We're all set to go, but when the allies ask to call it off, you got to sort of say, well, let's see. And the reason they ask is I think there's a deal. There's a deal on Hormuz, and then there will be a deal on the nuclear.
1: European oil majors come under pressure, but beaten down sectors get some relief, with travel and leisure outperforming. And AstraZeneca shares tank as reports swirl. The firm is in talks with US rival Bristol Myers Squibb to create a $400 billion pharma behemoth.

So the pan-European Stoxx 600 is about a third of a percent higher at the start of the new trading week, and indeed, of course, the new trading month. But this is

0: But this is how the picture breaks down by the regional bourses, and it's the Zetradax that's leading the pack, up 0.1%. CAC 40 not far behind, and the Italian market as well, firmly in the green. The one where we're seeing a little bit of flirting with the flat line is the FTSE 100 in London. We have seen the sharp fall in the oil price, down more than 5% for Brent crude. That is weighing on some of the oil majors, of course, big names listed on the London index. That has been adding a bit of gravitational pull downwards. And the other thing, as the FTSE struggles to come up for air above the flat line, is the sharp fall in the AstraZeneca share price. It's down more than 7% after that news about talks about a possible merger with the US rival Bristol Myers Squibb. It highlights just what a big player AstraZeneca is for the London market, the second largest listed company on the FTSE 100. And the fall was enough to drag the FTSE 100 at one point into negative territory. It's just keeping its head above water, but we're going to keep an eye on that for you and bring you any significant developments and moves. But let's take a look at the sectors in specific detail. And car makers and parts are up more than 2%, strong showing for that sector in the first half an hour of Monday morning trading. We're going to delve into that and the competition from Chinese rivals and challenger brands in just a few moments with one of our experts. He's joining us to discuss that in detail. Travel and leisure stocks benefiting from the fall in the oil price. Look at that, advancing more than 1.8%. The oil price has really weighed on some of the big names because of the impact of higher jet fuel prices and potentially putting people off when it is a crucial season in the Northern Hemisphere for those travel and leisure companies. Got some big names reporting, actually, for travel and leisure in the US this week, and we'll touch on that a little later as well. Industrial goods and tech stocks, those baskets rounding off the board of outperformers. In terms of the biggest falls, this is the list of the worst sectors as we currently stand 33 minutes into the trading day. Oil and gas, no surprises there, tracking the oil price lower. Food and beverage also down. Healthcare and utilities giving up ground this Monday morning as well. That's the picture in Europe. Let's have a look at what's being anticipated when the US session gets underway. And a positive start being called across all of the three main US benchmarks. Karen.
1: Well, Japan has confirmed a joint intervention with the US to support the yen. The move comes after the currency dropped to its weakest level since 1986 last month. According to the Financial Times, the Federal Reserve sold euros in order to buy yen on behalf of the US Treasury. President Trump labeled it a sign of friendship. A look at what the dollar is doing versus the Japanese yen at this hour. And you can see this is the dollar crosses. Japanese yen, whereas we can see 156.50 peeled back in the session by about 0.7%. Elsewhere, mixed picture on euro-dollar versus cable. We've got euro somewhat supported versus a decline there on cable. A dollar is seeing a little bit of support versus the Swiss franc. So somewhat of a mixed picture this morning. But when we get to the Japanese yen, our guest earlier, Lewis Costa from Citi, described this as a bazooka that was unfurled. And it does really go to the heart of it. For me, in many ways, we've been talking about this isolationist policy from the Americans. But here we get joint intervention on financial markets to shore up the currency. There have been a lot of conversations in the past and any signaling by Scott Bessent when he happened to be anywhere in the vicinity of Asia was widely seen by markets as a potentially a sign of hope, but we really hadn't had much until now. So this has been a fairly significant step into the market, and you can see the consequences on the curve. It's actually had an impact. Lewis Costa telling us that he thinks there'll be more of it, that this isn't a one-time only action, that we could see more intervention by both partners here, which has some bearing potentially on the further swing we see from the 156 handle. We also know that the BOJ may be more active now. We may see that the central bank will have to step in with a rate hike come September. That's what the market is betting on. So whether this does provide a prop under the currency from here, when a lot of commentators are saying, look, the currency is weak for a reason. None of that's changed because of intervention. So it does feel as though the signalling from authorities will make some difference from here.
0: And this is, I think this was all widely expected by market watchers, but it is the first joint intervention, I think, since 1998 between the US and Japan to strengthen the yen. There was a little bit of commentary I saw, I forget where I read it on the way in this morning, that speculation about whether the US had actually bought the yen using some of its euro holdings to avoid weakening the dollar in the process. So some really interesting moves there. And I

0: The other thing that I'm curious about is the extent of the intervention and whether the scale of it, they would have expected a greater strengthening. I mean, this is a big strengthening of the yen by itself, but we've seen the authorities, the Japanese authorities, at least talk about intervening before. The yen strengthened, but then it gave up some of those gains. And so it'd be interesting to see how long this strengthening holds.
1: To your point, the speculators were warned. So there's been plenty of signalling from authorities about whether there could be some action here. And it felt as though they'd pick off speculators almost one at a time with the strategy they've had, not that this would be a big bazooka joint intervention. So I think that's the difference here. But perhaps some were a little bit cautious because of the signalling, and maybe that accounts for some of the pop that you're talking about here. But I think what comes next will be absolutely fascinating. We were having, of course, the conversation that the dollar hasn't been as strong as you might have anticipated. And don't forget, yields also marched higher last week, which would have supported a stronger US dollar story.
0: Mm. The other thing I wonder is when someone's going to coin the phrase yentervention. Because if they haven't...
1: We just have.
0: We have. It's here. And you heard it here first. Remember that. Yentervention. Licensing that. Right. I promised you we'd go into detail on the car makers and parts this morning after a strong showing in the sector on the Pan-European Stock 600 in Monday morning trade. And it's Chinese challenger brands that are gaining a market share in the UK new car market, according to data from Auto Trader, which says the new car market's increasingly competitive, but legacy brands are holding their own, in particular in the electric vehicle space. Well, let's get more details now from Ian Plummer, who is the Chief Customs Officer at Auto Trader. Very good to have you with us, Ian.
2: Thank you for having me.
0: Just explain this overview that your research has highlighted then, the Chinese challenger brands, but the space in which the legacy European brands, and the UK in particular, are holding their own.
2: Basically, the market is increasingly competitive. There are more brands fighting for a share of a market that is therefore improving in terms of affordability for a car buyer that's looking for a good price walk from their existing vehicle into another one. It used to be through the period of 2021 to 24 or so that car prices were rising and the cost of change was very tricky for people. So I think the car market stalled somewhat in new cars around just under 2 million cars at that point. Typically, we've been around 2.5. We're back to a growth period now, growing by nearly 13% in retail. There's no other retail sector that's really growing 13%. So what's really happening is that people are being priced back into the new car market because of the sharpening pencil that's happening on consumer offers from Chinese brands as well as those established players. So you can see that the established players overall are roughly flat in terms of volume so far this year. They were year on year last year. The growth in the market is all coming from the Chinese players who are adding in this direct effect of their own market share growth, as well as an indirect effect in how they force change and improve offers in the rest of the market.
0: And what about the effect of incentives when it comes to purchases of EVs, favourable deals, government policy? How much has that played into things, and how much of the success of the legacy brands is reliant on that?
2: It's hugely reliant on that because they have to achieve a zero emissions vehicle mandate, which is the government's target for every manufacturer to this year sell 33% of their overall mix as battery electric. There are some compensatory adjustments that allow for a good mix of plug-in hybrids and other forms of hybrids that mean that the number isn't necessarily 33, it's high 20% for most people. But what that will, in essence, mean is that manufacturers have to push to get the battery electric cars sold. In recent times, that meant that the discounts available on those new cars was higher, north of 10% usually, than on other models. Just recently, because the market is hotting up in competition, not just in electric, and there's a bit of a misunderstanding regarding the Chinese brands where they are assumed to be only selling electric cars. They do a lot of that, but they sell a lot of plug-in hybrid and even petrol vehicles too. So just recently, last month, we saw the average discount rate of petrol vehicles go above those of electric. Electric demand is very strong as well. We've seen a tipping point in the last 3-4 months where the share of new car inquiries going to electric has exceeded the share of petrol models. And we're seeing the combination of battery electric plus plug-in hybrid now very nearly account for 1 in 2 of all leads on our new car platform.
1: I've got to say I'm surprised we're talking about 5 Chinese brands here in the top 10, because I would be surprised if UK consumers could mention or name more than one Chinese brand. I mean, most of us know BYD, but what about the rest? What is the brand awareness for the rest of
2: these? It's a great point. Brand awareness is growing super fast. So BYD is definitely leading that charge. But the brands from the Chery Group have also done extremely well. Leapmotor, one of the Stellantis sort of partnerships, ships that they brought over from China equally doing well. But the brand importance per se is lesser in the minds of a car buyer these days than it ever used to be. So research we did recently confirmed that roughly a bit more than a third of people think the brand name actually matters to them. That number just a year ago was more than half. So if you look at the younger population, it's even less important to them. So whatever the brand is, as long as we're reassured by what we see, and often the Chinese brands are doing what the Koreans did a few years ago, which is putting a lot of reassurance factors behind the warrantable angles of their cars, often with 8-year battery warranty, car warranty, even 8-year service plans for a brand called Aeon. So they're reassuring the consumer that you might not know the brand, but actually there's great history, the scale, and reassurance in terms of quality.
1: The USP for some of the Chinese brands has been that specifications really surprise the customer with the amount of technology they can put in the car for a cheap price. How are consumers responding to that, and what are the surprises that they're witnessing?
2: The consumer is responding to the value story extremely positively. So there's an assumption, again, that Chinese vehicles coming into the market are all electric. That's not necessarily true. There's also an assumption that they're cheap. That's also not necessarily true. They are very good value, as you say. They're usually loaded with options. They keep their production model very simple. They don't have numerous derivatives and numerous choices of options you can add onto vehicles, mainly because they added it all on to start with. So the whole production cycle, the shipping, logistics sort of processes are much simpler. The consumer buying experience is easier. The selling experience for the retailers is easier. So you're getting often a very great package for your money. If you look at the car that right now is at the top of our new car platform, it's the MG S9, not known by everybody just now. MG's, to your point about brands, usually considered to be a British brand, clearly not for the last few years, resurrected by a Chinese group. But the S9 is a 7-seater vehicle. 7-seater cars typically in the UK are sort of £90,000, £100,000 price brackets. This one, it's £34,000. It's a PHEV. Plug-in hybrid with 64, I think, miles range. So it's a great package with loads of tech on it, and it accesses, therefore, a new customer base that typically may have bought a premium vehicle in the past and is switching potentially out of a German premium into one of these great models.
1: This is fascinating. I saw one in the wild in France, actually. I saw the MG label, and I thought it looked very unusual. Did not look anything like an MG.
2: No, they have radically changed their design principles over recent times. They've got a heap of other products when you go to China that you can see that are available to purchase in that market or coming soon, and more of them are likely to head this way. So we're seeing the Chinese brands at the moment account for around 18% of the market last month, 16% for the full half year. That's double what it was the year before, which was double what it was the year before that. So as more and more product comes through, we're likely to see a lot of growth. But equally, it's worth bearing in mind, you mentioned the established players. A lot of them are learning from the example of what they've experienced themselves in China. So the likes of BMW completely revisited their product range with the Neue Klasse generation. Renault have done a software development R&D over in China. They've got great products. The Renault 5 E-Tech is our number one performing electric car on our platform this year. So brands like those are learning from the experience of what's happened in China and trying to adapt that back over here and what they're doing.
0: It's really interesting, the psychological impact that the Chinese brands are having, because when Ferrari released their EV, their, you know, all shiny glossy, it was widely mocked and ridiculed, and people said it looked cheap and it looked like it was more in the line of something that would roll off the mass production line in China than a high-end luxury European brand. It's done pretty well in terms of orders and sales, hasn't it? And I wonder if the influence of these Chinese brands is actually that people are looking at that style and look of car and thinking, yeah, that's fine.
2: Well, I think there is no one style of EV car. There's no one style of Chinese car. They have done a very good job of sometimes imitating very successful models. You do go to the China Motor Show and see a few cars that might look like a Range Rover Sport, a few others that might look like a Mercedes G-Wagon, a Porsche Taycan, and so on. If they see a popular model sort of styling, they will imitate it, let's say, and replicate it, usually better, with better tech, better pricing, and so on. But the likes of the Ferrari example is similar to the Jaguar Type 01. And there is the age-old saying of no publicity is bad publicity, and I'm a firm believer that they've taken a bold approach which will be rewarded. They're keeping their existing customer base that loves the Testarossa, the classic Ferrari, and they've launched something different. I think it got decried partly because it was a different colour, a blue vehicle that they had as their launch colour, but already hit their sales target for the full year. So credit to them, they've taken a bold approach and it seems to be working.
1: Yeah, hard to think that Ferrari wouldn't have done their market research.
2: Well, with Johnny Ives designing the interior of the car as well, he's known to have had a few successes over time. So,
1: do you want to talk to us about the rest of the car market? Because every conversation we've had with CEOs of auto industry companies are talking about getting the car to market much quicker, just cutting that lead time. Are you seeing consequences of that yet?
2: Yes, totally. The Chinese brands have changed this dynamic. So the speed to market of the Chinese brands is colossally faster than the established players used to be doing. So you're talking about sub 2 years compared to 5 to 7 for the established models of what we've been building yesteryear. The established players that I mentioned, a couple of examples of BMW, Renault, Volvo, have done particularly well launching great cars just recently in typically also a sort of 2 year product cycle. If you do that, you're able to integrate the latest tech, the lowest price of battery, for example, the lowest price of input materials like lithium that go into those batteries. So you're able to produce a car usually in a simpler way if you're redesigning for speed. Software-defined vehicles mean that you can simplify, like Tesla did with their gigacasting and so on. So rethinking the conception, the design, the production methodology so that you can do quicker usually means not just quicker, but also more affordable and probably better.
0: Ian, I have to say, thank you very much, by the way, for your analysis. I have to say, you were very polite at the beginning when I introduced you as Auto Trader's Chief Customs Officer. Let me just create Chief Customer Officer, lest anyone come to you with questions about the intricacies of the duties collected on imported vehicles. I thought, gosh, that's a really niche job.
2: Import-export is not my thing, though.
0: But thank you very much for your courtesy in not correcting me. Ian Plummer, Chief Customer Officer at Auto Trader. Karen.
1: Coming up on the show, plenty of market concerns out there. July jitters, CapEx concerns cause mayhem for tech titans as businesses pile money into their AI build-out.

0: Welcome back. Korea's KOSPI ending the day trading firmly in the red, down more than 5%. This is after closing out its best day ever on Friday, driven by mammoth moves to the upside from the usual suspects. SK Hynix, which surged as much as 30% on Friday, and Samsung Electronics. But it's a real testament to the volatility we saw over the last month that even with that move on Friday, the index still closed lower on the week and posted its biggest monthly fall since October 2008, down more than a fifth in July. It comes as the Nasdaq 100 suffered its steepest monthly decline in more than a year, the tech-driven benchmark falling roughly 7% in July, which is the most since March 2025. Intel, SpaceX and Tesla all contributing heavily to the losses. Intel and SpaceX off around 35% in July, while Tesla lost around a quarter of its value.
1: Let's talk about AI spending. It's been the key focus amid a flood of tech earnings out last week, with stocks all around the world making extreme moves up and down. Now investors are starting to wonder whether the biggest tech names could hit a ceiling of cold hard cash as their spending plans skewer ever higher. In the last week alone, Amazon, Alphabet and Meta added more than $40 billion to their CapEx outlooks for the year, while Microsoft cut its own. UBS warned that hyperscalers' cash demands are likely to outpace their operating cash flows this quarter, and that's even before you include data center financing and deals, which have largely been done off the balance sheet via SPVs. The practice has drawn analyst attention. Seaport Research Partners says that while it doesn't think anything nefarious is going on, Meta went to great pains to keep data center spending off its books, while Microsoft tweaked its data center accounting. Now attention turns to Nvidia, a big beneficiary of ballooning compute costs ahead of its own earnings later this month. Worth noting, though, that Nvidia itself is also diversifying towards some of the open source models. Now, last week, the Wall Street Journal reported that Nvidia is seeking a $250 billion backstop from OpenAI to fund data center plans that could end up costing $500 billion. A lot of money even for a company that generates around $50 billion in free cash flow every quarter. And that's meant investors are taking notice. The yield on Nvidia's June issuance of corporate paper is ticking higher, up more than 70 basis points on the long end. While the CDS is up nearly 100% for the year, way ahead of similar swaps and other investment-grade company debt. So what does that mean for the broader markets? Well, Capital Economics says that if concerns over demand for AI take over, it expects the S&P 500 to fall nearly 1,000 points before the end of the year.
0: Anthropic last week confirmed that its models, including Mythos, were behind hacks into external organizations, which it only discovered following evaluations after OpenAI's admission that one of its models hacked into startup Hugging Face last month. The incidents have raised fresh questions over the safety of frontier AI models, along with the ability for legislators to regulate and control them, with the EU confirming it had opened talks with both companies following the incidents. Well, Kai joins us now with more details. Sounds like the authorities taking this really seriously and with good reason.
2: Yeah, look, and this is not the first time that the US administration, that other authorities are looking to increase dialogues, are looking to increase conversations with these leading US AI companies. Now, lawmakers in the US, they already introduced a bill after OpenAI's hacking case. This is called the AI Kill Switch Act, and it was introduced to Congress last week. And it basically says that AI companies need an off switch. They need a kill switch for any models that go rogue in the case of OpenAI's model. There are some differences between the situation at OpenAI when a model hacked into Hugging Face and Anthropic security incidents, because this isn't just a case of AI models are getting too clever to contain. OpenAI's models, they did exploit a vulnerability, which basically meant it broke out of a testing environment to complete a task it was assigned to do. Anthropic's models, on the other hand, that's more a situation of operational failure. So human error, really. The company said it told Claude that it wasn't connected to the internet and that it could perform anything inside this simulation to complete the task. Unfortunately, due to a misunderstanding between Anthropic and the company that was running these evaluations or partnered with Anthropic to run these evaluations, it was connected to the internet.
1: We were discussing earlier whether this is good news or bad news for OpenAI. And I was making the point that I think in some ways it is good news. And I was struck by some of the commentary from Sam Altman in a podcast saying it's the first security incident that I have felt very viscerally. I've been surprised that people don't feel it as well. And he's talking about how sort of sci-fi it is, extremely sci-fi cyber incident, which is almost the opposite of what you expect in a situation like this, where a CEO amping up the story. To my point that the story suggests that the technology is so powerful, maybe it needs to be just, you know, held back in a box. This is positive for OpenAI ahead of its IPO.
2: Yeah, look, I mean, OpenAI has really been chasing the narrative over the past 6 months or so. Because, you know, for the last few years, OpenAI was the company really at the frontier, really pushing these AI developments along. It's this year that Anthropic has almost leapfrogged the company in terms of enterprise contracts, in terms of the discourse around how sophisticated these models are. It was Anthropic that released the Mythos model in April, which again was a model which caused a lot of concern in the industry. But it was great for Anthropic in the sense that Anthropic was all of a sudden at the forefront of the narrative. So yeah, OpenAI has been brought forward with this one.
1: Okay, you could really dig into this. But don't forget, it was Dario Amodei who wanted the safety measures when he was over at OpenAI. He wanted to slow down some of the exploration or exploratory action because he wanted to make sure it was safe.
2: Yeah.
0: It's all very well asking for a kill switch, but what? When will the models override that and be able to figure out how to turn off the kill switch? That's a topic for another day, though.
1: It's true.
0: Yeah.
1: It is the question. Kai, thank you very much. Coming up on the show, you can catch the CEO Hugging Face, the startup that had its systems hacked by a rogue and OpenAI model during testing, right here on CNBC, 4 p.m. London time. Plenty when we come back. We're going to be talking about oil prices and the strike that was averted.

0: Welcome to Squawk Box Europe. I'm Karen Cho with Ben Bulos. These are your headlines. Oil prices sink as President Trump flags fresh Iran talks today, pulling back from the threat of a massive strike after pressure from regional allies.
1: We're all set to go, but when the allies ask to call it off, you got to sort of say, well, let's see. And the reason they ask is I think there's a deal. There's a deal on Hormuz, and then there will be a deal on the nuclear.
0: European oil majors are under pressure, but beaten down sectors get some relief, with travel and leisure outperforming.
2: AstraZeneca shares tank as reports swirl. The firm is in talks with US rival Bristol Myers Squibb to create a $400 billion pharma behemoth.

0: There's no doubt the news around the Middle East has led to some risk on behavior here in Europe today. And the latest is that President Trump has said new talks with Iran will resume today after calling off what he said would have been the biggest attack since World War II on Saturday. The fresh round of talks is the latest effort to de-escalate the six-month conflict and return to the negotiating table following the collapse of a ceasefire and memorandum of understanding signed in mid-June. Speaking to reporters aboard Air Force One, Trump said key Gulf allies had urged him to hold off on strikes and pursue new talks with Tehran.
1: I was asked to by Saudi Arabia, by UAE, by Qatar, and by Iran. We were all set to go. Just about at this time right now, and it would have been a massive attack. We're all set to go, but when the allies ask to call it off, you got to sort of say, well, let's see. And the reason they asked is I think there's a deal. There's a deal on Hormuz, and then there will be a deal on the nuclear, or you might call it the denuclearization of Iran. I call it the denuclearization of Iran. So we're holding it. We'll just see. We can do it anytime we want. But we're asked by the three primary groups. We're also asked by Iran, very strongly, actually. They said we'd like to make a deal.
0: In a state media post on X, Iran's acting defense minister called Trump's latest move part of a psychological and cognitive warfare campaign. Well, Tehran's state news agency Fars International described Trump's ceasefire demands as a, quote, wish list. Well, the latest, I think, here as we piece it all together for you, it feels as though the Middle East wants to see some stability. There's a lot of word on the street that they want business as usual. They're getting a lot of tech companies back in. They want to get on with things. And the ceasefire, the memorandum of understanding, was welcome news at the time. What they're now seeing is very erratic action from the Americans about the potential for strikes, tit-for-tat action. It is not helping project this image of stability. So the fact that a fairly large strike has been called off thanks to pressure from the Middle East, I think, just reinforces that story.
2: When he talks about reaching the perimeters of a deal, I think it's still very unclear what constitutes that deal, supposed deal he's talking about, because the whole reason the Memorandum of Understanding collapsed was, or in large part, was because Iran had refused to open the Strait of Hormuz. Now, we haven't heard anything to suggest their position has changed. We've heard these efforts among other Gulf nations to try and have a regional consortium to administer the strait. Iran said it won't have that. And so we have this, it's almost like a cycle. We had this all this rhetoric that you were talking about last week of threatening to take out Iran with massive, massive strikes. And now that's been rowed back from. There is a theory that that sort of unpredictability and chaos gives President Trump the upper hand because his adversaries don't know what his next move will be. The problem is, if you do that too often, it starts to look like a pattern. And then how much do they bank on him doing the same as he's done before? Talking things up and then pulling back.
0: We called it the TARCO trade. I mean, that happened around tariffs, and now it spills across to other foreign policy. And exactly the point you make. It's incredibly erratic, and Middle East partners are not appreciating that this is going to culminate in some sort of positive outcome for them. I think, for me, the price action has been so significant as we're seeing some sort of stepped-up concerns in the markets last week. What we had a rally at one point on WTI in session back end of the week, 6-odd% plus on WTI. And now we talk about the flip side of that trade. So the market at this point, and when one of our guests was saying earlier, it's rearview mirror type of story. They think the worst of this is now behind us. And that may well be good news. If that is the case, it does lay the catalyst potentially for a much stronger market. The market's not concerned about central banks having to jump on inflation because it's going to materialize in second round effects. You know, Iran and this Middle East conflict fading into the distance would be certainly welcome news for some bullish equity scenario.
2: The factor that was affecting the oil price last week, where it jumped back up towards $90 and exceeding $90 a barrel, was the intervention of the Houthis in Yemen, the Iran-backed Houthi rebels, who said they would be targeting the Bab el-Mandeb Strait, which had been almost like a release valve, if you like, for Saudi oil to get out of the region if it couldn't cross the Strait of Hormuz. That sent oil prices up. We haven't heard much about what the situation is there. Have they agreed to back down? Are there talks behind the scenes that have held? Because that fall that we saw just now in the oil price, it's a significant fall, more than 5% for Brent crude. And if that is coming despite there still being uncertainty about being able to traverse the Bab el-Mandeb Strait, as well as the uncertainty around the Strait of Hormuz, I think there's potential still for more price volatility to come. In terms of that fall in the oil price, we have seen that really give equities a boost in the European trading session at the start of the new trading week and the new trading month. Indeed, happy August to you. And the markets are buoyant, the DAX leading the way up 1.3%, the other continental European markets firmly in the green. The FTSE 100 slightly underperforming its continental peers. Again, it's worth remembering that some of the big oil and gas majors listed on the London Index, they have fallen in line with the sharp fall in the oil price, tracking that decline. But it's gone clearly above the flat line. It's doing better than it was about half an hour ago. Let's have a look at the sectors that are adding the most value to the Pan-European Stock 600 this morning. There they are. Car makers and parts up 2%. Travel and leisure, again, benefiting from the fall in the oil price and the slightly more positive feeling around the situation in the Middle East. They've been one of the most volatile sectors, given all the uncertainty in that situation and the hostilities there. Industrial goods up 1.3% as well, and construction rounding off the board of outperformers. Where are we seeing the biggest falls? I'm glad you asked, because we've got a board to show you. It's oil and gas. No surprises there. Tracking the price of Brent crude lower, down 1% this morning. Food and beverage, the next biggest sector, falling off about 0.6%. Healthcare stocks down as well, and utilities off by a similar amount. So it's worth mentioning in the healthcare space, AstraZeneca, one of the sharp fallers this morning after those reports about a potential tie-up with its US rival Bristol Myers Squibb. Investors looking at that with a bit of a cautious eye, perhaps. We have seen the sharp fall in AstraZeneca's share price weighing as well on the London FTSE 100. It is the second biggest listed company on the London market. Let's cast an eye ahead at the US start of the trading month, and a positive open being called across all the main benchmark futures, although the NASDAQ just pulling back slightly as we approach the US market open, though still several hours away. We'll keep an eye on that and bring you any significant moves, of course, here on Squawk. But right now we're going to get the thoughts of Richard Saldanha, who is head of global equities at Aviva Investors. Richard, very good to have you with us. So oil price moves very dramatic this morning, giving a boost to equities. I suppose that sets the tone for a generally positive start to the month for equities.
3: Yeah, I think it does. And look, I think equities have obviously been feeding somewhat off what's been going on with obviously in Iran and the US and the oil price, where they've almost had these kind of risk on and risk off days, depending on what oil prices do. I think, look, just taking aside obviously what's going on there, which is clearly has a big influence on markets. I think in general, obviously, we're still in the midst of a very big, you know, earnings season. We had a huge week last week when you think about the big tech companies reporting, huge chunk of the S&P that reported last week. And largely that's been quite a positive story, right? Particularly when we start to think about that broadening out of that earnings growth side of things. So I think lots going on behind the scenes, obviously, as well as front and center, what is happening with oil prices.
2: It's interesting, because what I think we also saw in that batch of earnings was that those big tech companies on the whole delivered on earnings. Yep. In terms of expectations. But investors clearly want to see evidence that that spending is going to be backed by growth in earnings in order to justify the capex, the vast sums we're seeing. What we've got this week should give us an insight into the health of the consumer, really. Yes. Some big names. What are you going to be watching for this week in particular?
3: Yeah, look, so I think that the consumer one is definitely one to keep an eye on, and clearly the oil price dynamic somewhat also influences that, clearly what we're seeing in the US in terms of gas prices. But look, I think on that consumer side of things, I think really that pulse check on the health of the US consumer. I mean, we've had some snippets already out of US companies reporting to give us a sense that actually the consumer is still, despite what is still clearly quite a challenging environment, is actually holding up pretty well. I think to your point around the tech side, I think it has been interesting last week, clearly, as you highlighted, the market focused on this return on investment, right? So obviously, whilst these capex numbers continue to be blockbuster, the market definitely really thinking about that return on investment for these companies as well.
0: To that point on the stats, Amazon, Alphabet, Meta, Microsoft, revenue growth for that select group is thought to be at an annualized rate of 18% over the next 2 years. Is that enough, given the size of the CapEx spend? Is that good enough to make an investment at this point?
3: Yeah, look, I think the market is definitely looking for that inflection in terms of the revenue side of things. I mean, the dynamics have changed, right? If you think about last year, all the market really wanted to see was that CapEx number going higher. Now the market really wants to understand what is your return going to be looking like. So look, I think the revenue side is definitely important. I think there's a couple of other things the market's focused on. One is almost looking at these companies and what's happening with their cloud backlogs, right? And again, if you think about what happened last week, pretty good, right? If you look at, you know, Azure in the case of Microsoft, AWS in the case of Amazon, showing 40% year-over-year growth. You had Google Cloud up almost 80% for the case of Alphabet. So again, that is definitely one barometer. The other one is what's happening in terms of advertising, that linkage through to advertising spending there as well. So look, I think we're reaching an interesting dynamic right now when you think about the funding for this CapEx, which has been coming out of operating cash flows, now shifting into other funding sources, clearly as that gets exhausted. So that also has consequences as these companies start to tap into debt markets to fund that CapEx expenditure as well.
0: There seems to be a broader issue. I mean, we've been told that it's all about large language models. Mm-hmm. And if you follow this string, it keeps going and goes from the chip companies that are making the money, the hyperscalers are seeing the demand. But a lot of this is built on the idea that we all are going to need large language models. The counteractive to that is that we now have these open weight models, mm-hmm. that it's not just open source coming out of China, that it's American names. American names that are backed by NVIDIA. I mean, everything that I've seen NVIDIA invest in have been not just plays on maybe what if it could do quite well. They're seeing a lot of their bets play off very quickly. Does that cause some challenges to the narrative, do you think, around CapEx spending if NVIDIA sees that open weight models, American open weight models, might be the way to play this?
3: Yeah, look, I think that's definitely something to keep an eye on. I think so far what we're seeing, particularly when it comes to that expenditure, you can really see that feeding through, right, when you think in terms of that AI value chain, right? So whether it be the memory companies, clearly, whether it be, you know, the semiconductor equipment companies, whether it be storage, networking, fiber optic cables, right? There's a whole extension of this trade when you think about it there. I think that's definitely one thing to keep an eye on. The other one is what's going on in China, right, when you think about the AI cluster there. And there's a whole dynamic playing out there that, frankly, almost, you know, everyone's been so focused clearly on what's been going on in the US. But if you think about it in terms of the Chinese hyperscalers, that Chinese value chain as well, when you think about that semiconductor manufacturing chain there as well, it was quite interesting last month what we saw the volatility play out, particularly in the likes of the Nasdaq. Actually, what you saw in the Chinese AI cluster was actually a lot more positive reaction there. So that dynamic as well, I think, is something investors should be aware of too.
2: Richard, amid the AI frenzy, there are inevitably going to be some sectors that are overlooked. Which ones are they, do you think?
3: Yeah, absolutely. And again, because tech is such a big beast right now, when we think about obviously benchmark composition, I mean, again, there's plenty of other sectors which we would say aren't particularly loved, where you're starting to see, you know, certainly pockets of growth there. Consumer staples being a good example. Again, you look about the, you know, companies the likes of Coca-Cola that reported last week, Unilever here in Europe, very strong numbers, particularly from a volume standpoint. Again, these companies, clearly pricing has been a huge lever. You want to be starting to see that volume growth coming through, but you are. And again, if you look at the valuations there, certainly relative to tech, I think that's something investors should keep an eye on. Healthcare, obviously the news with AstraZeneca and Bristol Myers has clearly, you know, caught the headlines this morning. But actually, if you think about what's been playing out there, particularly from an M&A standpoint and lots of activity, I think in the first half of this year, we eclipsed the activity for the whole of last year. If you look at that biotech M&A and what's been going on, so companies deploying cash, again, looking to bolster their future pipelines, which have been coming somewhat under question with, you know, pipelines and loss of exclusivities and patent cliffs, etc. So I think consumer and healthcare, definitely two examples of industries. And then industrials, I think, is a really interesting area, particularly when you think about more of those shorter cycle names. Again, a little bit driven by what's going on in the PI landscape right now, but I think some definitely interesting areas there that I would say not correlated to AI, which is also what I think you need in a portfolio right now, that diversification aspect.
0: The healthcare story has been fascinating, yeah, because a lot of fund managers have been saying exactly the same thing as the great diversified healthcare. Mm. Now, as we've discussed this morning, the AstraZeneca potential deal with Bristol Myers, it feels as though a lot of catalysts at play here, that the American market is really incentivized around American pharmaceutical companies, thanks to most favored nation. You've got the GLP-1 drugs as well, any future AI development that could come through the industry. I mean, what are the big ideas that you're thinking about here in terms of the AstraZeneca deal and M&A action, whether that could impact the market overall?
3: Yeah, so look, I think we're still looking at a lot of the big pharma names, whether it be, you know, in the US, the likes of Merck, AbbVie, here in Europe, the likes of Novartis, Roche, right? Now, again, it goes back to that balance sheet point. These companies are sitting on cash. balance sheets are in pretty good shape. There's plenty of targets out there, whether it be early stage through to later stage, where you've got pipeline or potential for pipeline growth. So I think the assets are still very much in play. And again, that's been the narrative that's played out this year. You've seen these companies deploy that balance sheet, look to buy, you know, attractive assets there. The AI story is quite interesting, and again, it's pertinent to the likes of Astra and Bristol Myers, right? Because if you think about, again, the huge amount these companies spent on R&D, right, and the ability for AI to actually help with that drug development, whether it be phase one, phase two, phase three, you're starting to see some nuggets from these companies, actually, that AI can certainly help when it comes to that sort of productivity gain on
0: the R&D. You're also hearing that AI is the only way to play it. For instance, that if you don't have deep pockets, you can't afford the AI for the research anymore.
3: I think that is true. I think, again, if you look at it, it is going to be those large, big cap, sort of mega cap pharma companies going to benefit the most, right, when you think about their ability to spend there. And I think, actually, again, as we start to think about that sort of productivity, which, to be fair, has been another area investors have been focusing on, right, you know, what return are you getting on that R&D investment? I think, again, that is something that, again, if you talk to the large cap pharma companies, you're starting to see that come into more into play now.
0: Yeah. Thank you so much for joining us. Great ideas there. Richard Saldana with us, head of Global Equities at Aviva Investors. Well, coming up on the show, OPEC Plus hikes output for a sixth consecutive time as the Iran conflict chokes global oil supplies. Plus, markets digest the prospect of a mega pharma merger. We're just discussing it. We'll bring you more details next.

0: AstraZeneca and Bristol Myers Squibb are reportedly in talks about a possible tie-up that could create a pharma giant worth almost $400 billion. Talks have been held in recent months, according to the Financial Times, but could still be delayed or fall apart. The potential deal could be one of the biggest in the sector ever. An AstraZeneca spokesperson declined to comment to CNBC. It feels like it's testing the water, too, in terms of what sort of consolidation is going to be allowed. And we know that Astra is huge when it comes to oncology drugs, and another big line in the space, of course, being Roche. But combining its might with Bristol Myers would have a significant amount of firepower in the cancer space. So whether American regulators are friendly to this type of consolidation or not is going to be quite key. And don't forget, the pharmaceutical industry has seen a whole landscape shift in favor of those American pharmaceutical companies, thanks to most favored nation policy that we've been talking about a lot on this channel, that President Trump has enacted to bring investment back to the United States. And I think the message was loud and clear to pharma giants: unless you're deeply invested in the U.S., you might come up against borders for pharmaceutical products. So I think that's been one of the big factors here. But we were just discussing it with Richard. The other big factor here has been AI. And there is a view that if you have very deep pockets, which are going to be required to fund AI, then you're going to be leading the charge when it comes to research and development in drugs in future.
1: Yeah. And it's also, it's raised on the corporate side, it's raised questions about what future AstraZeneca will have in terms of its listing. It's already made moves to list directly in New York in June. Some watchers may think, is the UK about to lose the commitment, if not the entire presence, but the focus of one of its big heavyweight constituents on the FTSE 100? Where does it see its future, especially, you know, with the importance of the US market to it? And the other interesting thing is how the hunted becomes the hunter. I mean, it wasn't that long ago. Was it a decade ago that Pfizer was making moves to take over AstraZeneca? And I know this isn't AstraZeneca looking to take over Bristol Myers Squibb. It's talking about a tie-up rather than a takeover. But it is, in terms of market cap, it is the senior partner in this tie-up in terms of company size.
0: Strategy and riding the cycle matters. And we know there's been a number of significant cycles in the pharma space in the last number of years. Of course, it was the COVID vaccines, and then it was the GLP-1 drugs. Cancer never went away, of course, but you've had some other big players, other big factors that have swayed the industry. The point that you made about Astra leaving the UK, and if that happens, it's already put some of its chips in the US market through the ADRs. If it did decide that that was the ultimate course of action, would there be a farewell party from the UK government? Because in the past, there's been nothing done to incentivize UK companies to stay here. There's absolutely nothing done. So you may as well host a party and say farewell as well. I mean, it's incredible. And this is what's happened. You've seen policy after policy stateside that is beneficial to attracting companies into the deeper capital markets, that is the US. And here again, we have another story about a company tying its fortunes potentially to a deeper, more liquid US market.
1: Yeah, it'll be interesting to see sort of what political reaction there is. So far, I haven't seen any political comments
0: from hold your breath.
1: The UK government. But, of course, we will keep an eye on any significant commentary in that space. In the meantime, let's move on, because OPEC and its allies have agreed to raise oil production for a sixth time in a row, finishing a phased rollback of a 1.65 million barrels per day supply cut that was originally agreed to back in 2023. The seven-member alliance is likely to increase its output target by a further 188,000 barrels a day next month. This is according to two delegates speaking before the video conference on Sunday. Speaking on Friday, Chevron CEO Mike Wirth and Exxon CEO Darren Woods reiterated the importance of getting supply back online in the Strait of Hormuz.
2: That resource in the region has to get to market. The strait has to open up. It is the main artery of supply for the world that powers economic growth everywhere. And so eventually those barrels are going to have to flow. And the only question is, how long will it take to get to some resolution here so that the strait opens up and that production can come back on in the Middle East? But I think, you know, medium to long term, the world needs that resource. And I think governments will find a way to make sure that resource is available to the world.
3: We've seen some of these buffers help with supply. That's bought time, but it hasn't resolved the fundamental issue that we've got disrupted flows in the Strait, now in the Red Sea. There's been some issues in the Black Sea. And so the system remains under a lot of stress. And it's been really important that the U.S. has been as a key a supplier and able to help the rest of the world mitigate outages on both products and crude oil.
0: China's manufacturing activity cooled in July, with a closely watched private sector gauge slipping to a four-month low as growth in production and new orders eased. The rating dog China general manufacturing reading fell to 50.9 in July, missing forecasts. It follows official manufacturing PMI data released Friday that missed targets, falling back into contraction territory. Lei Niu for this report.
4: China's rating dot manufacturing PMI, which tracks smaller and more export-focused private firms, fell to 50.9 in July from 51.7 in June, missing forecasts of 51.5. The survey shows factory activity expanding at its weakest pace in 4 months. Output growth slowed, while new orders rose at their weakest pace since January. Export orders returned to growth after contracting in May and June, but the increase was only marginal. Analysts blamed weak demand and weather-related disruptions. The private reading follows the official manufacturing PMI, which fell back into contraction and came in well below expectations. China's Politburo has signaled more support for the economy, but not a policy shift in a major way. Analysts say that means reversing some of the fiscal tightening seen in the second quarter and making better use of existing policy tools. Likewise, the central bank has signaled continuity while leaving room for adjustment in the second half of the year. Over the weekend, the PBOC said it would keep monetary policy appropriately loose, maintain ample liquidity, and continue opening up China's financial markets. It also pledged to develop the panda bond market, making it easier for foreign institutions to issue and trade yuan-denominated bonds. At the same time, Beijing has been defending its economic model and rejecting claims of overcapacity. A Communist Party journal argued that China's historically low share of consumption reflects its investment-led model, while acknowledging that model will eventually have to evolve. Analysts say that Beijing is not promising no changes, but seems to be focused on explaining and defending its policies, resisting foreign pressure, and potentially trying to build leverage ahead of trade negotiations with both the U.S. and the EU. For CNBC Business News, I'm Elaine Yu in Hong Kong.
0: Coming up on the show, July jitters. CapEx concerns cause mayhem for tech titans as businesses pour money into their AI build-out.

0: 1-800-515-6591.
1: Hello, welcome to Sportbox Europe. I'm Ben Boulos with Karen Cho. These are your Monday morning headlines. Oil prices sink as President Trump flags fresh Iran talks today, pulling back from the threat of a massive strike after pressure from regional allies.
2: We're all set to go, but when the allies ask to call it off, you got to sort of say, well, let's see. And the reason they asked is I think there's a deal. There's a deal on Hormuz, and then there will be a deal on the nuclear.
1: European oil majors come under pressure, but beaten down sectors get some relief, with travel and leisure outperforming. AstraZeneca shares tank as reports swirl. The firm is in talks with US rival Bristol Myers Squibb to create a $400 billion pharma behemoth.

Let's take a closer look at AI spending. It's been the key focus amid the flood of tech earnings out last week, with stocks all around the world making extreme moves both up and down. Now investors are starting to wonder whether the biggest tech names could hit a ceiling of cold, hard cash as their spending plans skew ever higher. In the past week alone, Amazon, Alphabet and Meta added more than $40 billion to their CapEx outlooks for the year, while Microsoft cut its own. Now, UBS warned that hyperscalers' cash demands are likely to outpace their operating cash flows this quarter, and that's even before you include data center financing and deals, which have largely been done off balance sheet via SPVs. The practice has drawn analyst attention. Seaport Research Partners says that while it doesn't think anything nefarious is going on, Meta went to great pains to keep data center spending off its books, while Microsoft tweaked its data center accounting. Now attention turns to Nvidia, which is a big beneficiary of ballooning compute costs ahead of its own earnings later this month. Though I have been pointing out it is putting some of its eggs into the open weight models stateside. Last week, the Wall Street Journal reported Nvidia is seeking a $250 billion backstop from OpenAI to fund data center plans that could end up costing $500 billion. A lot of money, even for a company that generates around $50 billion in free cash flow every quarter. And that's meant investors are taking notice. The yield on Nvidia's June issuance of corporate paper is ticking higher, up more than 70 basis points on the long end.

0: debt. So piecing this all together, what does it mean for broader markets? Capital Economics says that if concerns over demand for AI take over, it expects the S&P 500 to fall nearly 1,000 points before the end of the year, which is fascinating in terms of the price action they're putting on this. But meantime, our next guest says NVIDIA's credit default swaps are showing characteristics similar to companies with junk status credit. Ben Emmons is founder of FedWatch Advisors and joins us now. Ben, just talk us through the price action that you're seeing around NVIDIA.
1: Yeah, good morning, Karen. It's an interesting development because you think of this as a double-A rated company, you know, and the yield that you just described, that being 70 basis points higher, doesn't suggest that rating. And the reason is, I think what you said in your segment earlier was that the sort of, you know, say off-balance sheet financing of these data centers ultimately affect NVIDIA. This is one of the biggest, you know, I'd say clients of those data centers is NVIDIA. And I think what's happening is that as these companies, say Meta and Amazon, are financing that off-balance sheet financing with equity, particularly, that the equity risk gets transferred to NVIDIA. I think that's what's driving the CDS and what's driving these bond yields higher. And I think as we go on from here, that equity risk increases on top of the equity risk of those companies itself. I can expect that yes, the CDS of NVIDIA could be significantly wider, even though it's a AA rated company.
0: But it goes to the heart, too, as to whether the demand that we've witnessed to date continues to play out at the same pace. And this is sort of the root cause of some of the concerns. We've been told that large language models are the way to build out AI across Western countries. But there's a real test to that. And NVIDIA itself has been investing in open-weight models stateside. We're not talking about these Chinese open-source models, but direct competitors in the U.S. market. So it does make you wonder whether NVIDIA now thinks it's seeing something else emerge as a counterweight to large language models that it's benefited from.
1: Yeah, and it also underscores, I think, the price competition that we're going into with these large language models, as well as if you extrapolate that out to memory, right, which is, you know, those prices have been skyrocketing and have actually driven up so many of the memory stock prices, that I think that what you're seeing here is that we're trying to shift away from just a monopoly on memory and a monopoly on a particular model, and then NVIDIA also has to be seeking out more competitive pricing there. So I think this is the dynamic, Karen, that we've had a very like driven market by just one sort of factor, like high memory prices, and it seems to be shifting. That's really key for the technology sector overall, because if that's the case, then, and it's not just productivity that could bring prices down from, you know, coming from technology, but it's really just the competitive forces that's in that market that's driving prices down. If that happens, it affects profit margins. And because growth expectations for earnings are so elevated for the Mag 7 and other technology companies, I think that's the big risk there, that those expectations come down very, very hard. And that would then be reflected in the stock price.
2: Ben, just spell out, just sort of draw the link for me between NVIDIA, its business relationship with SK Hynix, and what effect that is having, given the sharp volatility and some of the really sharp falls we've seen in SK Hynix's stock.
1: Yeah, at first you have to think of SK Hynix itself, that you did have, you know, substantial leverage build up in the Korean stock market, far beyond what we have just witnessed last week with the fallout of situational awareness, right? Was sort of the first indication on our end that we also deal with a leverage problem. In Korea, it was just, the kind of a wild, wild west. And the explosion of those levered ETFs, which were really based upon SK Hynix and Samsung in particular, not the index itself, I think that's where the link is towards NVIDIA. If that's one of its main customers and it gets in that under that stress from a technical effect of leverage from ETFs, then that can also affect the stock price of NVIDIA, because ultimately SK Hynix isn't performing because of its stock price going down. I think that's where the link is.
2: And then in terms of sort of a big step back and looking at all that you've said about NVIDIA's credit default swaps and the characteristics they're showing, what does all of this tell us about lenders and investors' sentiment towards the AI trade and where we are in terms of the cycle?

0: I think that if you step back, that clearly investors are demanding more, say, yield or additional premium for the risk that's building in this AI trade because of the circular financing aspect, because of the off-balance sheet type of financing. And although that's not the same as maybe 1999 or even 2008, it is just opaque. And I think that's part of the problem of the AI trade. If there's not a clarity on where we're heading with this incredible investment boom, and there are these sort of types of financing taking place, then that's, I think, what's going on broadly, so to speak. It doesn't necessarily mean that you're going to get a major correction in technology stocks, but the first correction that we saw starting from Korea spilling over to our markets is telling against just the macro backdrop of what we also are playing out is rising interest rates in the US and volatility in the Japanese yen. It's sort of all interconnected with one another. I think from here that we could probably expect more volatility for periods of time, simply because people are going to try to reposition away from this risk, given the concentration risk of tech in the US equity market, which is now more than 40%.
1: Ben, it is extraordinary, this conversation, as we think about the investor mindset trying to chase the AI winners. And one of the AI winners Friday was clearly Amazon. It had a truckload of good news, the AWS numbers of sort of demand it's seeing through on cloud. It's had pickup on the AI chip business. But the other story that was bouncing around was completing the $50 billion investment in OpenAI. So back to the circularity here, how can there necessarily be winners and losers when everything is interconnected?
0: Yeah, I'm afraid, Karen, that that may not be the case anymore. Right? We did have a clear winner for a while, which was NVIDIA, that sort of shifted away to maybe say Micron and others. Like, you had this sort of change of leadership in the marketplace from Mag 7 to what I dubbed as the Parabolic 7. But that parabolic nature of these stocks have become, I think, problematic for the marketplace overall, because this example I just mentioned from Amazon, you take even before that Microsoft. There are other parts of their businesses that are performing really well, but they're being overshadowed by the risk of increasing, let's say the increasing risk of the circular financing that we've now seen playing out through the CDS market and through the corporate bond market. And until we get some sort of like change in that particular risk, which is not to be, I'm not sure if that actually will happen, but let's say only then Amazon with this AWS or Microsoft with this cloud will be more, let's say, consistently rewarded for that business. And that's why you're seeing this big volatility appearing over the past week. I mean, if you look at Amazon and Microsoft and your other stocks, we had much bigger swings in the stock prices than what the options market was implying on the day of their earnings. I think that's very telling. It's about the risk that's increasing in the sector because of this particular circular
1: Right.
0: financing risk.
1: Ben, so if there is a canary in the coal mine, what would it be?
0: Ooh, that's a tough one, Karen, because all these companies actually are high quality companies, right? So it's actually hard to discern what's a bad company here within all of those. But I guess the smart analysts out there would figure out like what's the real particular nature of this SPV financing that could cause, like say, more systemic risk in one of those names. I'm not 100% sure which one it will be. But there will be one that's going to tip over the entire group at some point more significantly. That's what we're seeing playing out, don't we?
2: Okay, Ben, thank you very much for joining us. Ben Eamons, founder at FedWatch Advisors. Last week, Anthropic confirmed that its models, including Mythos, were behind hacks into external organizations, which it only discovered following evaluations after its rival OpenAI's admission that one of its models hacked into startup Hugging Face last month. These incidents have raised fresh questions over the safety of frontier AI models, along with the ability for legislators to regulate and control them, with the EU confirming it had opened talks with both companies following the incidents. Well, Kai joins us now with more details on this. Kai, it feels a bit like a humble brag, this, on behalf of this. It's like our models are so strong and so powerful, they break the guardrails that we put in place. I mean, what is the real picture? What's going on?
3: Yeah, look, and you're right. Ultimately, this has brought OpenAI to the forefront of the discussion because, in many ways, it's been chasing for the past 6 months or so. It led for years because of the release of ChatGPT. Anthropic was very much the second in the race. And then things switched around January this year. So Anthropic earlier on this year released Mythos, which was a cyber model. It said had huge capabilities in terms of cyber attacks. So Anthropic had really been leading the discussion until now. And then OpenAI says, yep, our model has, you know, exploited vulnerabilities and managed to break out of a testing environment. And there's a key difference between the Anthropic hacking situation and the OpenAI situation in the sense that Anthropic security incidents, they were because of human error, really. The company said it told Claude that it was in a situation with no internet access, but due to a misunderstanding between Anthropic and the company that was helping it run these evaluations, it did have internet access.
1: This also goes to the heart of the other conversation we've been having all show about open weight models and what their role is, because this feels like potentially one of the challenges to large language models that OpenAI and Anthropic both have. If we see these models climb up through the ranks and proliferate across Western economies, what does it mean in terms of a kill switch versus the proprietary systems that OpenAI and Anthropic have?
3: Your US lawmakers are already looking at this. After the OpenAI incident, they introduced a bill to Congress called the AI Kill Switch Act, which does exactly that, or it will look to do exactly that, which will mean that AI companies will have to have an off switch for these models. But the open source, closed source model debate is really ramping up at the moment. And part of the reason for that is because during OpenAI's cyber attack on Hugging Face, Hugging Face turned to a Chinese open source model to protect against the attack, because closed source models weren't able to because of certain guardrails. So while there are loads of safety concerns around this kind of thing, the debate has really changed recently.
2: Of course, though, talk of a kill switch can protect against these kind of errant AI agents, but it also gives the country where these companies are headquartered political leverage, because if there's a kill switch, they can direct a company to operate that kill switch geographically, regionally, and that will be a concern for European legislators, given these are American companies.
3: Absolutely, and that's why the discussion around open source models has come to the forefront, because while these closed source models, they have to be hosted on specific Anthropic or OpenAI infrastructure, open source models, they can be self-hosted by any company. So in some respects, that means that they can be more secure in the sense that they are kind of moved away from these geopolitical considerations.
1: I was looking at some commentary from a cybersecurity expert saying, look, agentic AI hackers are not like human hackers. They go deeper, they go wider, they're more intricate, they're more dense. That was the quote. I think it's fascinating in terms of what we need to have as a security system to counteract these AI hackers in future. It's not what we're used to.
3: Yeah, look, I mean, this has always been the battle in cybersecurity, is this ongoing war between the attacker and between the defender. And we're seeing this now, you know, we're seeing these autonomous agentic systems being able to exploit vulnerabilities because this is a new age. On the other side to that, you're seeing companies increasingly use AI models to defend against attacks. So it's a real give and take.
2: OK, Kai, thank you very much, as ever. Kai Nichol-Schwartz there joining us. And you can catch the CEO of Hugging Face, the startup that had its systems hacked by a rogue OpenAI model during testing, right here on CNBC at 4 o'clock this afternoon, London time. Still to come on this show, pressure mounts to show FIFA president Gianni Infantino the red card, despite him calling full time on plans to sell a stake in the World Cup. We'll have more and plenty more puns related to football after the break.

0: Thanks for joining us after the break, or, well, it's not quite half-time, is it? We're way through the show, but another football pun for you, because we're focusing on that pressure mounting on FIFA president Gianni Infantino to step aside, despite scrapping plans to sell a stake in the World Cup and other FIFA competitions to private investors. Infantino said on Friday it had become clear that the FIFA Forward Enterprise project had created divisions and that the proposal would not proceed. Those comments came after UEFA said it would boycott FIFA competitions until the plan was scrapped. And the governing bodies for North America and Asia also opposed the plans. FIFA's own COO also joined the criticism, saying the plan was the project of one person and that the organization's administration had been deceived. FIFA holds presidential elections in March next year, which, before these latest revelations, Infantino was expected to win unchallenged. Well, that could now change. Wales has become the first nation to officially withdraw its backing for him, with England expected to do the same, according to Sky News. Although a number of countries in Asia have backed Infantino, including Qatar, creating divisions within football's governing body. David Haig is the CEO and chairman of Brand Finance and joins us live in the studio this morning. David, very good to have you with us. I mean, where to begin? Give us your take on the latest developments as we sit here this Monday morning on all of this.
1: Well, my immediate reaction is it's all terribly deja vu. I remember in 2015, I came in here a few times and we were talking about Sepp Blatter and the massive pressure on him to resign as a result of various scandals which involved bribery and corruption. This time round, there isn't any particular evidence or no evidence of bribery or corruption, although there have been a few mutterings. But the idea of pushing out the president is just deja vu. What it all says to me, actually, is that the process by which it was done was wrong. You know, it isn't necessarily that bad an idea to raise money against the franchise, because, you know, the idea was they were going to put it back into the sport. If you believe they would have done, that could have been a very good thing. But he just handled it extremely badly.
0: In terms of the project itself, this FIFA Forward Enterprise, what was it that made it so controversial? What was it that really soured the taste of this among all of the organisations involved and that led to them opposing it so vociferously and publicly?
1: Well, I think if you take the organisation, you can split it into the governance part and then the commercial part, and the commercial part is sponsorship, licensing, broadcasting, and other sources of revenue. Now, it's generating $13 billion over a cycle. So, you know, it's a very substantial amount of money. Where there's money, there tend to be a lot of arguments and a lot of sensitivity. And I think probably what happened was a lot of these organizations just did not like the idea they were being bounced into it with no notice. If they sat back and thought about it, upping the contribution to each individual member association from 8 to 20 million would be rather a good thing, if you believe that that's what they would do.
2: Part of the issue seemed to be that the World Cup brought the Americans on board, and that seemed to tap into the psychology. Look, there could be a deeper pool of funding to unlock here, because we know just how monetized a lot of American football is. Do you think that was an element here, that there was sort of just eyes on the dollar sign stateside?
1: Certainly there are. It's interesting, if you look at F1 sold to Liberty Media in 2017 for something like $4.5 billion. It has much lower revenues. It gets about $3 billion, $4 billion a year for the F1. The World Cup generates a lot more than that, you know, by an order of two or three. So the amounts are huge, and there's still a lot of upside on the female game, the youth game, and also having more regular tournaments. So the potential upside is massive. And in America, most people were not interested in football, but in the final, 62 million Americans watched it, 1.5 million billion people watched it. So the upside financially is very, very high. So maybe there was sensitivity that they thought he was selling too cheaply and with perhaps too much American influence.
2: There was also some discussion about the potential for $1,000 plus tickets and some dynamic pricing here. Do you think that irks the crowd that wants to be part of this as an international event to have such a high-priced ticket, so sort of an access hurdle?
1: Yes, I mean, I think fans generally say that football has sold out to the corporates. I mean, places like Manchester United and Manchester City, the real long-term fans get very upset that ticket prices go up and that they can't get access. And then they go to the stadium and they're half empty sometimes. So I think genuine fans do get very upset, yeah.
0: In terms of who the possible challengers might be to Gianni Infantino, he is such a big figure in world football. You know, are there any names that you've heard thrown into the mix and what that could mean for the direction of football's world governing body?
1: Well, I think at the moment, the only way of him being forced to leave is if they have a vote of no confidence, for which they have to get 106 votes in the General Congress, or they have to get a vote of no confidence in the Council, which needs 19 out of 37. So it would be very, very difficult to get that. Which means he will go through to the vote next year. I don't think anyone has really seriously stood up and said they want to stand against him.
0: Part of the problem with the proposal, as I understood it, was the division of the proceeds from the selling of the broadcasting rights and the commercial partnership and so on was going to be done in a way that it would have a disproportionate per head impact on the grassroots organisations. Countries with a relatively small population were going to get a much larger share, even if football is not a big a big sport. Yes. For them, and others were going to get relatively a much smaller proportion.
1: I mean, basically it was a huge redistribution, because they were claiming they were going to give $10 billion over the next 4 years, which is quite possible. We've at Brand Finance have valued the World Cup as an entity between 20 and 25 billion. So roughly the number that they are saying, they were only going to sell off 20% of it. So control wouldn't have passed at that point. And the amount of money they could generate was huge. So it was redistribution to the developing teams, which I think a lot of people would say is a good idea.
2: And David, it's been fascinating. Thank you so much for joining
1: Thank
2: us.
1: You.
2: David Hague with us, CEO and Chairman, Brand Finance. A look at the European markets before we let you go. The markets this morning have been bouncing. The exception, the FTSE 100, that has been hampered by the AstraZeneca potential deal-making with Bristol Myers that has taken the shine off the FTSE 100, as that very heavyweight cap story has seen a big sell-off, and that has undermined the direction of trade. Actually, you see we're flipping negative as I talk about it. Elsewhere, we are positive. In fact, some of the appetite we saw pre-market has built during the session. The DAX was seen up about 1%, now 1.4 in session. So much stronger action we're seeing here in Europe today. Well, that is all for today's show. I'm Karen Cho with Ben Brulas. Morning Call is up next.

0: Good Monday morning. Let's get a check on U.S. stock futures, which are higher across the board as we kick off a new trading month, the month of August, after the S&P and NASDAQ notched their second straight month of losses in July, although we did see gains on the week with a late week rally last week. If we turn to energy, a number of headlines we're following this morning as well. President Trump says negotiations with Iran will begin today after he says he held off on new strikes against that country at the request of neighboring Middle Eastern nations. Iran reportedly saying that it remains skeptical. The president is, quote, truly dedicated to diplomacy. Meanwhile, OPEC Plus announcing its sixth oil output increase by 188,000 barrels a day next month, seen as largely symbolic. As I mentioned, oil is moving lower right now. WTI has been flirting with a seven handle. Brent is firmly in the 80s. And of course, we're coming off of the best month of gains for crude oil since March. If we take a look at treasuries as well, you see some bond buying and yields lower across the curve as well. Busy week of economic data, including Friday's jobs report and the 10-year hovering above 4.6%. We'll say basically just below 4.7%. If we turn to the currency market as well, dollar index breaking below 100. And the big focus there, and the big focus of the weekend has been the dollar-yen trade after bilateral intervention in Japan's currency. It's the first U.S.-Japan joint operation to buy yen since 1998. And the yen versus the dollar breaking below 157 this morning. That's after it slid to 163.73 per dollar last Thursday. So just huge moves in that market. For more on that and so much more, let's turn to Elaine Yu in Hong Kong. Elaine.
1: Hey, Morgan. Indeed, the top story is Japan's currency policy. Tokyo and Washington have confirmed that they have indeed conducted a rare joint yen buying intervention to counter disorderly moves in the Japanese currency. The yen continued to be volatile today, gaining to 156 against the dollar after weakening to a 40-year low near 164 against the dollar in late July. Analysts expect the BOJ to hike rates in October and the two-year JGB yields inch higher to 1.55, the highest level since 1995. Meanwhile, South Korea is still seeing sharp swings. Again, the Kospi fell more than 5%, and Samsung and SK Hynix both plunged more than 8.7%, reversing part of Friday's record gains. But Morgan Stanley sees the sell-off as a healthy entry point. Now, in China, the indices also ended lower, but this month we're focused on the Chinese humanoid maker Unitree's IPO. So book building will start on August the 5th. It will set an offer price the following day, and final terms are expected on Friday. So this listing on Shanghai's Star Market comes after the Trump administration is banning new Chinese humanoid and four-legged robots, and Unitree has flagged that its U.S. exposure could constrain its growth abroad. Back to you.
0: All right, Elaine Yu, thank you. Europe kicking off the new trading month as well, mostly in the green. Ben Bulos is in London with that. Hi, Ben.
2: Hi, Morgan. Good to see you. Yeah, European markets, broadly speaking, they're in the green. Some small patches of weakness here and there. Oil majors are under pressure, but other beaten down sectors are getting some relief with autos and travel stocks outperforming. The FTSE 100 in London trailing its continental peers, given the presence of the oil and gas majors on the London listed index. There's another factor weighing on the London listed markets because London listed AstraZeneca shares are sharply lower, weighing on the FTSE, in contrast to the pre-market gains for Bristol Myers Squibb. The two firms are reportedly in talks about a possible tie-up that could create a pharma giant worth almost $400 billion. Now, talks have been held in recent months, according to the Financial Times. They could still be delayed or even fall apart. But the potential deal, if it goes ahead, could be one of the biggest in the sector ever. How's that for a start to August? Morgan, back to you.
0: Merger Monday, potentially. We'll see. Ben Bulos, thank you. It's a good start to the week here. Markets here in the U.S., meantime, are in focus as investors prepare to kick off the new trading month. After a turbulent July, the Dow eking out a gain, notching its fourth positive month in a row. The S&P and NASDAQ seeing their second straight months of losses in July, with the NASDAQ 100, the worst performer, posting its worst monthly performance since March of last year. Now, this week, it is another busy one for earnings. It's the second busiest for S&P 500. Companies' economic data, most notably Friday's jobs report, although we do get the ISMs, including manufacturing, this morning. Let's bring in Bilal Little, global ETF strategist at Direxion, here on set. New to the show, welcome. It's great to have you.
3: It's good to see you, Morgan.
0: All right, I want to start with the macro, then get down to the micro here. But first, let's start with just this FX intervention, this yen intervention we saw involving the U.S. over the weekend. And the fact that volatility is not just a stock story, it's an everything story right now.
3: Yeah, absolutely. I think if you take a step back and you zoom out and you look at this entire picture, what you're going to focus on is a tactical trade and or versus a long tail opportunity. I don't think the market is actually pricing in that this is a major headline. It's just a headwind right now. And I think that's going to create some short-term volatility, but I don't think that's going to lead to the best upside opportunity in the trade. So I think you should look back to equities and you should stay focused on, I would say, where opportunity will present itself back here in the U.S.
0: That said, what we've seen in the Treasury market and the run-up in rates here, how much of that is now factoring into what we're seeing in the equity market and the momentum unwind of recent weeks?
3: Look, I think that's a good question. I think, again, if you look at last week as a microcosm of what people should pay attention to, I think the market is telling a very important story, Morgan. I think the market is telling you that, one, we're going to reward profitability over promise. And if you look at what we saw last week, you actually had divergence in the AI trade. Hyperscalers had to make a decision and say, hey, not only are we just going to provide guidance, but we also need to provide results. And the results are we going to be compensated for the decisions that we made? And I think that's the equity conversation that people should be paying attention
0: to. So how does that set us up then for this week when you have more in terms of the AI trade, whether it is Palantir after the bell today, yep, SpaceX with its first report as a public company after the bell tomorrow, or a number of chip makers and others like AMD and SanDisk?
3: I think, two things should happen. One, if you're going to evaluate Palantir, that's a different evaluation than you're going to do on SpaceX. And I think your interview actually was really telling on how people should actually think about SpaceX. But let's just look at Palantir, for example. Palantir is a company that has to focus on moving past this government contract play into how will they commercialize their enterprise suite and what does that look like? And then the market will either reward and or punish. And that's the same tale that you actually saw from this week. The same should be considered around SpaceX, and I'll tell you why. SpaceX, the conversation and the narrative is it's much more of an ambitious play. This is not a traditional name where you can actually evaluate it on a quarter by quarter basis. This is part of the Elon Musk trade. And I think, you know, if you look at what they're doing, they're solving complex problems that no one else wants to touch. So I think, yes, you'll see some short-term volatility, but I don't think that's the story.
0: Okay. It's also interesting because seasonally, this time of year, apparently, and BTIG's Jonathan Kriske pointed this out over the weekend, is poor for equal weight. We know we've seen a rotation in recent days, recent weeks. Case in point, the Dow actually logging gains last month. Does that mean we potentially see a rotation here, depending on what we get from some of these results moving forward, flyers?
3: I think if you think about the investor wants one of three things. They want stability, they want growth, or they want income. And right now, growth is challenged, and they're trying to identify what does that look like for them. And then stability, one can argue, is also challenged with obviously the move around the Fed last week and then the bond market. So what are investors looking at now? They're looking at income as a possible staple for that three-legged stool of how do they want to participate in the markets. I think that's a bigger question. And at the same time, I think that's what investors are going to look to pivot to. To your point, right, you have the NASDAQ post its worst report month for the last 17 months. Then you have the S&P not drive the returns, and you have this concentration risk. However, no one's talking to the investor about portfolio construction dynamics of saying, hey, income could be that viable stool for you going forward.
0: So when you say income, what are you thinking about?
3: I'm seeing, from our perspective, we're seeing a lot of growth on derivative income. A lot of people are asking, saying, hey, can we take advantage of some of this volatility with option writing? That's what's happening on our end. At the same time, I think at some point, investors will make a trade decision, given the fact that the yield curve obviously is steepened. At some point, if they don't see the growth on the equity side, they're going to make a decision to actually allocate towards fixed income.
0: All right. Bilal Little, great to have you on the set.
3: Thanks.
0: Appreciate it.
3: Appreciate you, Morgan.
0: All right, a lot more to come here on Morning Call, including we've got much more on that U.S. intervention regarding the yen. Our Steve Liesman is here, standing by. He's going to break down the ripple effects that could have on Wall Street and Washington. Plus, counting down to SpaceX's first earnings as a public company. We just touched on it. We're going to dive a little deeper. Key numbers to watch and another key event beyond those results that could fuel big moves in that stock. And later, not just SpaceX, another busy week on the earnings front. Overall, quarter of the S&P 500 companies are on deck. The names you need to be watching. We have a very busy hour still ahead. You don't want to miss it. Morning Call. I'll be right back.

0: Welcome back to Morning Call. We just touched on it before the commercial break, but it's a big week for SpaceX. It'll report its first earnings as a public company after the bell on Tuesday, followed by the first major stock lockup expiration on Thursday. So with SpaceX down more than 20% from the IPO price, down more than 50% from its trading high, stakes are stratospheric, and not just for the company and for Elon Musk. Let's start with earnings. Starlink results, CapEx plans, those will likely matter the most. Starlink, which is part of connectivity, is the profit engine for SpaceX, and it counters big spending on both Starship and XAI as it builds an integrated AI tech stack that spans semi-manufacturing with Tesla, frontier AI models, and applications as it buys Cursor. The key question, how much does Starlink subscriber growth, neocloud deals with the likes of Anthropic and Google, and multi-billion dollar government contracts offset that cash burn? As for stock lockup expirations, it starts Thursday when 911 million shares owned by some 20% of insiders become eligible to sell. Now, just to put that in perspective, SpaceX sold 629 million shares, or less than 5% of shares outstanding, in the IPO. So we're talking about a lot of supply poised to come online. That's just the start, too. More lockup expirations will follow. Through the end of September, the public float could triple overall. Take a look at that chart to see what I'm talking about. All of this isn't just expected to impact SpaceX either. Other space stocks have been selling off in the wake of the IPO. Could move in sympathy here. Wall Street's expecting more pressure. Short interest in SpaceX specifically sits at an estimated 35%. So we'll see what this week brings. But let's talk more about the growing business of space, the space economy overall. And let's bring in Tej Bhatia, CEO of Nebix and the former CEO of Axiom Space and someone I've known for a little while. I'm excited to have you here on set. Welcome.
1: Thank you, Morgan. It's great to be here with you.
0: Okay. I want to get into the company that you're building out right now and why. But first, just more broadly, your assessment of the space economy, as we do look to SpaceX earnings, which are going to be their own sort of milestone.
1: Yeah. You know, the space economy, if you follow every dollar back right now, goes to some government budget. And that's a very large number. It's about $138 billion that's going to be transacted by the governments around the world this year in 2026. Launch only makes up less than 7% of that. And SpaceX is maybe half of that. So when you're talking about the overall spend, SpaceX is a small part of it. Now, SpaceX is one of the most fundamental part of it. Without launch, there isn't space. Well, there is space. We just can't get there. So it's a very important piece. And when you look at their earnings this week, I know everyone's talking about cloud and AI, but if you actually bring it back to the fundamental cash cow, which is Starlink, it's telecom. It's an industry we've known, and for every million subscribers, they bring in $1 billion in ARR every year. So I'm not a stock person at all, but I'm pretty bullish about what they're going to do for the economy.
0: Okay. So in light of that, tell me a little bit about Nebix and why building out an exchange, a financial exchange focused on the space economy, is something that needs to happen right now.
1: Yeah. So, you know, I've been a space fanatic since I was a kid, since I was 3 years old. I jumped into the industry about 5 years ago. I got to imagine that being a real thing. But I sent 16 astronauts up on 4 missions on SpaceX rockets to the International Space Station. And in a matter of a few years, brought in $1 billion of net new revenue into the company and into the economy. And as special as I like to believe I am, it's a little strange that someone coming from Google, never having worked in government or space, can drive that much revenue. So I started to analyze what's this $138 billion that's going to be transacted and how do more people get that. So the reason why an exchange, a financial exchange, is needed is majority of that growth in that $138 billion over the last 5 years has come from outside of the United States. If you look at the civil space budget globally, the United States, NASA, is less than a third of it. So two-thirds of the spend is coming from outside of the United States. Yet 85% of all supply is concentrated here, which makes sense. We're the only ones that really do space. So that is an export gap of $70 billion a year that could be transacted, but it's extremely frictional. Politics on one side, import-export on the other, and we just see a giant opportunity to build those commercial rails that sit on top of the physical rails that is SpaceX.
0: That's super interesting, because when you think about what new technologies do in industries, I mean, essentially what they do is they democratize access within that industry, and sort of that's where the disruption happens. And so if I'm hearing what you're saying correctly, you're saying there's an opportunity to democratize access to space, commercial industry is enabling it, but the actual connective tissue is still missing.
1: Correct. And it's not just democratized. We've seen this over and over again. Whenever physical rails are set, commercial rails must follow. In the United States, the railroads, New York to California, that brought about American Express, the traveler's check. Butterfield, Wells, and Fargo in Buffalo, New York, were guaranteeing wealthy New Yorkers that their gold would make it to California, even if Jesse James robbed the train. Then they realized if you're doing that, you don't have to actually send the gold. And that's what became American Express. That became what that network of suppliers was. J.P. Morgan in 1871 standardized a shipping container, invents the letter of credit. Global banks are accelerating trade between the United States and China 150 plus years ago. So that has not happened in space yet for geopolitical reasons. And we think the time is now. And we think the upside is way larger than what people are expecting.
0: All right. Well, as you build this out, come back. Keep us updated. Look forward to it.
1: Great.
0: Tej Bhatia.
1: Thank you so much.
0: Great to have you here. Yeah. Well, straight ahead, tapping into the booming business of prediction markets, we talked to the CEO of gaming operator Rush Street on how the new frontier of betting is impacting his company's bottom line. But first, as we head to break, a massive weekend for Sony and for Disney after the new Spider-Man movie dominated the weekend box office. It trounced existing records, pulling in $355 million in North America. That's the second biggest debut in domestic box office history, just missing the record set by 2019's Avengers Endgame. With the new Spider-Man Endgame, along with Spider-Man No Way Home and Avengers Infinity War, oh, there's so many superhero movies. Marvel Studios now has the four largest openings of all time at the domestic box office. Should also note, Disney reports earnings this week. Morning Call, we'll be right back.

0: Welcome back. It's been a hot summer for the gaming market, driven by sports betting surrounding the World Cup. Traditional sports books seeing a massive spike in wagering during June and July, with New York alone hitting $2.25 billion. That was thanks to the World Cup final and the Knicks NBA title. Prediction markets getting in on the action, too, with platforms like Kalshi and Polymarket handling more than $50 billion during the World Cup. So let's talk more about the state of gaming and gambling with Richard Schwartz, CEO of Rush Street Interactive, which operates online casinos and sports betting sites like Bet Rivers and Play Sugar House. Richard, it's great to have you on the show. Welcome to you. Let's start right there, especially since you're coming off of earnings last week, which was a beat and raise quarter. How would you assess the market right now?
1: Well, good morning, Morgan. Thanks for having me. I would say the markets for a company like us is doing extremely well because we're able to take advantage of the online casino market in the Americas, which are growing at a very, very fast rate. And so we've been able to reinvest a lot of our resources, strategy, and innovation in this category that I think hasn't received as much attention from others as it has from us over the years. And we've been able to now have the 15 quarters in a row beating EBITDA and revenue expectations. So we're on a great, great trend.
0: Yeah. The online casino market, I'm very curious about this. Where is it pulling market share from? Is it from the brick and mortar casinos? Is it from other areas? And how would you assess the consumer given what's been considered a discretionary environment?
1: Well, great question. First of all, it is drawing from not land-based players only. A small percentage of the players are from land-based, but really just a digital-only entertainment audience that really likes to engage in these types of products. I would say from the economy and discretionary spend standpoint, deposits are healthy, engagement is strong. Our active players are up 54% year over year, which is a really high number base to come off of a high growth number like that. So what I think that you're seeing is that when consumers are more sensitive with discretionary spend, they tend to favor affordable at-home entertainment like us.
0: Yeah. I mean, the fact that we're coming off of a monster start to the summer in terms of the sports environment, how does that set us up for the second half of the year?
1: Really strong. We had an excellent World Cup. You just referenced some great numbers. About 30% of our business is sports. What the World Cup provides is a great opportunity for user acquisition. And what we do then with that is we then cross-sell from the sports to the online casino, which I referenced earlier is our strength. So what we've seen is that we have the highest number of new users we've ever seen for an event like a tournament for the World Cup this year. And so it's a great opportunity for us to keep these new players engaged and drive meaningful growth for the rest of the year.
0: The fact that you apply for a CFTC designated contract market license for prediction market, how should investors think about that? Could a launch be in the cards here, or is this something else?
1: Well, it's a fascinating time in our industry, what's happening, and we're going to have to wait a year or so for the Supreme Court to weigh in on all the different circuit court's decisions you're seeing. From us, as I referenced, we're a casino-first company, and so we're not seeing an impact from the sports relevance, which is the majority of the prediction market is from sports. But what we are seeing is that our acquisition costs are improving, our active players are up 54%, as I said earlier. And so what we've done is we've applied for a CFTC applications in June. So we have the flexibility and preserve the optionality. If this market becomes more relevant for our business in the future, we'll have the chance to participate.
0: That's interesting to hear you say that. So basically the prediction market business, even though it's growing gangbusters, is not eating into online gambling.
1: Not in the online casino space where we specialize in. And even in the online sports betting on the state-by-state level, most of the investment is going into the states that haven't legalized online sports betting yet through a state process. So that's where you're getting the majority of the impact. But in a company like us, where we're most of our sports betting that we do have is international, not impacted as much by the U.S. In fact, most of our sports betting is in Latin America, which is another compelling part of our story. But we're not seeing the impact from the sports, and the fact that so much of our business in sports is Latin America means that, in fact, it's actually helping us with it because others are distracted on the sports area while we get to reinforce and focus on the casino space. And what we're hoping is going to happen, we're seeing some signs of it, is because some of the states are at risk of losing some sports money eventually as this prediction market industry grows. There might be more of a demand for online casino to be legalized around the country. And it's actually quite valuable because you might not know this fact, it's pretty interesting. Only 12% of the U.S. population can play online casino today at a state level, and over 61% can play sports. So there's a lot more growth ahead for online casino, which is what our specialty is.
0: Wow. Super fascinating to see how all of this evolves. Richard Schwartz of Rush Street Interactive, appreciate having you on. Come back. Keep us updated. Well, still ahead.
1: Appreciate it. I will. Thank you.
0: Okay. Still ahead, much more on the U.S. intervention in the yen. Our Steve Liesman is here. He's got the ramifications the move could have on markets here in the U.S. Why it matters to your money. Morning Call's back in a moment.

I'm Morgan Brennan. Welcome back to Morning Call. Let's start with U.S. stock futures, with markets kicking off a new trading month. Higher right now ahead of the open. All the major averages are poised for gains here at the opening bell. This after gains on Friday and for the week, although a mixed month overall for July. If we take a look at Treasuries, too, busy week of economic data, including Friday's jobs report, the 10-year hovering above 4.6%, and yields in general a bit lower across the curve as oil prices move lower as well. If we stick with overseas markets, we are watching the yen. Japan and the U.S. intervening to boost the currency after it touched a 40-year low against the dollar late last month on Thursday. Treasury Secretary Bessin saying yesterday that he will not hesitate to repeat a coordinated intervention, also urging that a Federal Reserve backstop for foreign central banks and monetary authorities be, quote, up.

0: quote, upsized. So for more, let's bring in our own Steve Leisman. Steve, it's great to have you on, and there's a lot to get into here. But first, I have to start with, why now, after so many years?
1: I mean, apparently this, it's been 15 years since the U.S. intervened in a foreign currency or foreign market in this regard. I think some interests align here. In this case, I believe it was the idea that the U.S. did not want to see the Japanese yen devalue further, which would have really hurt the terms of trade as far as the U.S. concerned, exacerbated perhaps the U.S. trade deficit with Japan. And Japan had reached a point where it was concerned about internal financial issues regarding the yen devaluing, what would happen with its own bond market and other domestic investments, that it had to really staunch this outflow or this this devaluation that maybe would precipitate an outflow. Also, there is the issue of the carry trade, where a lot of money is borrowed in yen and then bought, and dollars are bought, and that underpins a lot of the market. Maybe you see why the stock market is reacting favorably this morning to all this, because at least for a moment here, there's a little stability to the carry trade.
0: Yeah, I mean, along those lines, Steve, Torsten Slok at Apollo yesterday writing that the bottom line is that the yen carry trade has broken down. He argues that broke down after Liberation Day last year, and that the yen is no longer a rate story, that until volatility subsides, it's going to trade on Japan's fiscal outlook rather than the interest rate gap. That being said, I realize there's ramifications for the U.S. Treasury market. There's also potentially ramifications here for the Fed, depending on what next steps could be.
1: Right. So I'll take those piece by piece. When it comes to ramifications for the Treasury market, it looks like the U.S. Treasury market has bounced back from weakness from yesterday, from Friday. And the issue here, I think, is that you had some concern on Friday. There was also concern with what the Fed didn't do or didn't say last week. So that caused something of a sell-off in Treasuries. And they bounced back maybe because there's some stability out there as regards. And then when it comes to the carry trade, yes, it's going to be much more based on domestic financial issues that are out there regarding Japan. There is one interesting thing here, more, well, a couple interesting things. One is whether or not the Bank of Japan ends up following up with a rate hike here. That's usually something that you need some more structural change rather than just the idea that you intervene in the currency market. So we'll see. There are some who expect the Bank of Japan to follow up with an interest rate hike here.
0: Yeah, I just had one more question on the reports over the weekend. The U.S. sold euros rather than dollars to buy yen. What to make of that? How unusual is that?
1: Yeah, that's pretty unusual. I can't quite figure out. I talked to a bunch of people as to why that is. I don't know the reason for that. Ultimately, it had to be something of a dollar transaction in there. So people are puzzled by that, Morgan, and I'm not sure why. It'll be interesting to see. This will all show up, or some of it will show up at least, on the Fed's balance sheet, because, of course, the Treasury conducts its operations through the Fed. So we'll get a feel for this one, and also when they report the contents of the Exchange Stabilization Fund. We don't actually know how much the U.S. Treasury intervened. There's that picture from Scott Bessent's notepad where he said intervene $5 to $10 billion. So maybe it's that amount. There's a report this morning just coming through that says Japan itself may have done as much as $35 or $40 billion.
0: Yeah, some good handwriting there, too, in that picture that we saw circulated over the weekend. I wish my handwriting was that good. Super fascinating situation. Steve Leisman, I'm sure it's a working weekend for you. Appreciate you bringing us the latest on all of this. Steve Leisman. Well, checking some of the morning's latest headlines, we're watching oil prices restart after he held off on new strikes against that country. Speaking on Air Force One yesterday, the president saying he called off strikes, describing a potential deal covering the Hormuz Strait and Iran's denuclearization as, quote, imminent. Federal Reserve Chairman Kevin Warsh, meantime, is apparently raising the possibility of changing the frequency of the central bank's regular policy meetings. That's according to reports. One idea that Warsh reportedly floated was for Fed policymakers to meet six times a year to decide on interest rates and other monetary policy issues, and twice a year for discussion of other economic topics. Amid those reports, St. Louis Fed President Alberto Musselam telling the Financial Times this weekend that the sell-off in U.S. Treasuries last week signaled the need for the Fed to earn its inflation-fighting credibility with interest rate increases. Keep in mind, he's

0: not a voting member this year. The FT reporting that AstraZeneca is weighing a deal to merge with Bristol-Myers Squibb in a deal that would value the joint company at $400 billion. AstraZeneca and Bristol-Myers Squibb did not immediately respond to a CNBC request for comment. But the CEO of AI firm Hugging Face speaking out on his company's recent hack attack by OpenAI. In an interview yesterday, he was asked if AI developers have lost control of their own models, saying it's a technology system built by engineers, and engineers can make mistakes sometimes, going on to elaborate on his view of the incident.
1: Felt very weird and unprecedented to us, right? Because I think it's the first instance of something quite autonomous doing something like that. So the volume of the actions taken and the speed of them, I think it was 17,000 actions taken in 4.5 days.
0: Hugging Face, the CEO, will have more on all of this when he joins Squawk on the Street at 11 a.m. Eastern. And a lot more to come here on Morning Call, including a busy week for earnings with the consumer heavily in focus. We're going to get a pulse check ahead of those results. Morning Call is right back.

0: 904-0168.
1: Welcome back to Morning Call. The consumer in focus this week as we get a diverse lineup of earnings, including McDonald's, Disney, Marriott, Under Armour. That's just scratching the surface. Results come on the back of the latest consumer sentiment data, which showed an uptick last month, despite gas prices moving back towards the $4 a gallon mark. But for more, let's bring in Martin Dolphy. He is founder of Belliod Consumer Partners, which invests in consumer businesses across food, apparel, beauty, wellness, and retail. A lot of names you might know as a consumer that we will call, they're still private companies, but upstarts, many of them. So we're going to start with the big macro question, and that is state of the consumer, as we do look to results.
2: Yeah, I mean, the U.S. consumer is very healthy. We're seeing broad-based growth across our portfolio of brands, largely in the health and wellness sector. They're shopping. The female head of household is controlling a lot of the purchasing decisions. They're shopping healthier for their kids. They're more transparent ingredients. We're seeing 30-40% top line growth in a lot of our funds, and we're seeing resilience. So we think the U.S. consumer is very strong, and it's going to continue to be. And so, yeah.
1: Yeah, and of course, you're in companies like Van Leeuwen Ice Cream, Good Crisp Company. We're just talking about on commercial break, Cure Hydration, Farm to People. There's a whole bunch, including some names that I think have seen exits recently, like Coterie and Roan. So along those lines, speaking of exits, we had two consumer companies IPO last week. Do you watch something like that very closely as a mark of appetite for investors, as we do see some of these companies mature?
2: Absolutely. I was just talking to somebody backstage about we want to see more consumer IPOs. I think On Holdings was a great one that happened recently that we watched closely. There's been rumors that Vuori and Skims and a lot of other kind of apparel brands are in the pipeline, filed S-1s. Definitely, it's an exit route for a lot of our brands. We're underwriting a small private business to get to $300-400 million in top line revenue, and an exit to a strategic buyer or a larger private equity firm. But we want to see more and more IPOs. And I was in a room a few months ago down in D.C. with the new chairman of the SEC, and he was talking about, creating more IPO, a better environment for more consumer IPOs. And so, I think we got to reverse the trend. There's just fewer IPOs in the U.S. markets, and we need to see more great IPOs for the small and mid-cap companies in an environment that, really encourages that. So it very closely we watch it.
1: Do you think investors have appetite for it? When you look at, I think Reformation had debuted and ended up 8% higher than where the IPO price was, but Jersey Mike's was a different story. So I guess, how does it speak to investor appetite? No pun intended here.
2: Yeah, I think it's there. I mean, I hear it all the time. Investors want more of these consumer names to invest into. And I think maybe some of the investment banks have been a little hesitant to bring more consumer stories public, just given how they have traded as a large group over the last 4 or 5 years. But I think that's changing, and I think the younger investor, this modern investor, wants more investments in stock picks that are very relatable, that are brands that they shop I think it's there, and I'm excited to see more of them.
1: Yeah, I mean, you mentioned some of the consumer trends that you're seeing through your portfolio. I guess if we just dig a little deeper into that, especially as it is women and heads of households and sort of controlling the purse strings.
2: Yeah. I mean, undeniable health and wellness and longevity. I think that's a sector that we see across a lot of different consumer categories. I think made in America businesses are something that the consumer's appreciating more. The premiumization of brands, and I think there's also this movement that we're tracking where there's lots of the consumers moving outside of New York, Chicago, San Francisco to some of these more regional markets like Austin and Nashville and Charlotte and so on and so forth. And there's great consumer businesses being built there. And we're very excited to be focused there.
1: All right. Martin Dolphy, it's great to have you here on set. I appreciate it.
2: All right. Thank you.
1: Come back.
2: There, will do.
1: Well, the Morning Call crew is up next, teeing up the trading day. And from currency intervention to earnings, economic data, we got a monster week taking shape. We're back in just a moment.

0: market.
1: Welcome back. It's time for your call sheet, where we look at the topics driving the trading day ahead. Crew members today, Michael Rourke of Jones Trading, Lee Baker of Claris Financial Advisors. He's also a member of the CNBC FA Council, and James Pethakoukas of the American Enterprise Institute and a CNBC contributor as well. It's great to have you all here. Mike, I'm going to kick this one off with you. Dollar yen.
2: I don't want to be on the other side of a Scott Bessent currency trade at this point in time, is all I could say. It's interesting. Obviously, the weak yen's been an issue, but you have a government that has pro-stimulus spending policies. You have a central bank that's very slow in raising rates. I feel like a lot of this is a mess of Japan's own making, and they need to move forward and figure out real solutions here. I mean, one of the key problems, like they're telling their local pension funds and insurance companies, they want them to buy JGBs, but those institutions have done very well being underweight JGBs in the past year. So they really need to have some real policy structure. Obviously, the intervention is going to help in the short term, but it is a short-term move. You know, it's a short-term solution.
1: Yeah, Jimmy, I'd love to get your thoughts on this since you are joining us from Washington here.
3: Yeah, my thoughts are that Japan can do a lot of things, and one of those things, Americans aren't going to like very much. It's not just us doing things there; it's that they can sell treasuries. Great, we're a country with a massive debt, a debt that's going higher. People waiting for when are markets going to care about our debt? So anything with the potential to have a upward impact in interest rates in the United States. I'm concerned about. I'm concerned about our debt. I'm not sure many people in Washington are. So, that's the first thing I think of. I don't need anything else as sort of an upward factor on American interest rates.
1: Yeah, and of course, you can make the argument that the fiscal picture in both of these countries is worrisome. And there's been a lot of debate, I think, sure, about Jamie Dimon and others for several years now who have been saying this is going to, come home to roost. This is going to become an issue. Don't know when, don't know how, but it's going to happen. So in light of that, Lee, I want to get your thoughts on this, especially as we have seen this run up in rates here in the U.S. Treasury market and whether and how that is affecting the equity market right now.
4: Well, I think this is adding to the nervousness of the U.S. equity markets. We've got a whole lot of things going on. And when we look at the markets, they're zigzagging back and forth. I think this is just an additional thing that's compounding the situation. So there's concerns about all of the CapEx spending in the AI sector. There's concerns about Kevin Warsh and the new Fed regime, so to speak. And so I think this is just one more thing that's causing the equity markets to be just a little manic, if you will.
1: Yeah, and of course, you saw that big momentum unwind in the month of July as well, Mike. But before we get more into what to expect for the markets this week, we've also got a potential deal. I'm not going to say a deal. Talks again between the U.S. and Iran and others in the region as well. So how does that factor into what we're seeing, especially with crude prices coming down this morning?
2: Sadly, I don't think it factors that much. I believe the last time I was on with Jim, he talked about this never being solved, and he was right. So we're still dealing with this, and I think investors are just, for the time being, they're trying to look through it. But the longer this goes on, I think, if it goes on into the fall, it's going to be a problem. And it really feels like we're making zero progress whatsoever.
1: Mm. I mean, Jimmy, it almost feels like Iran is incentivized to keep, dragging this out. The U.S. is incentivized, especially ahead of midterm elections, to try and come to a deal. Does that equal an impasse?
3: It is an impasse. And I mean, listen, we're now in the month of August. We have midterm elections 3 months away. The president is not going to want, not just higher oil prices, but news of, more American casualties coming in from a war which was supposed to have been over weeks ago. So there's a huge political impact and there's a huge incentive not to escalate. Iran knows this. They can push. And therefore, we end up in this policy cul-de-sac where we don't seem to be making any progress, even though, at this point, the end game seems, fairly obvious, I think, which is, there's pressure on them to do on nuclear. Iran has more influence than before on the Strait of Hormuz. Not great. But that's kind of where we're at. But that doesn't look like a big win for America, which is why this isn't ending.
1: Yeah. Meantime, we have more earnings on tap, Lee, this week, and we get more data, ISM manufacturing today. We get services later in the week. And then, of course, I think the big piece of data that investors are watching for, and that's jobs on Friday.
4: I think the jobs numbers are going to be significant. You know, I have been crisscrossing the country here lately, and it's been interesting to hear what amounts to me to be a bit of a tale of two cities, right? On the one hand, airports are packed, restaurants are packed. But as I listen to locals in a lot of the communities, there's a lot of concern. And you're hearing about people that are struggling, if you will, and cutting back in a lot of different areas. So it's going to be very interesting to see what the jobs numbers look like and to determine whether or not that is, in fact, are we beginning to see the canary in the coal mine, so to speak, as it relates to the U.S. consumer?
1: Yeah, actually, Jimmy, I'm going to jump to you on this one because I'm looking at your notes and you touch on something that I actually had this conversation with an executive on Friday. And that is the pendulum swinging on the need for workers, where maybe earlier in the year, companies were thinking they wouldn't have to hire as much because of AI.
3: You know, so like the good version of that is companies hiring. We like that. We like people to have jobs. And some of the sectors where we saw, you know, either, you know, slowing job growth below trend, you know, some, you know, your tech sectors, you know, kind of your knowledge sectors, professional services, that maybe, you know, we'll see more hiring there. But like the downside of that is that businesses are disappointed at their kind of the return on the investment in AI, what it's doing, their ability to be more efficient, their ability to, you know, perhaps not, you know, hire in certain sectors. That's a problem. What we want companies to do, we want companies to hire, yeah. But we also want companies to say, hey, we've started up all these AI projects, and they're not only they're making this more efficient, they're generating revenue. Like, fundamentally, that is what investors want to see who are interested in AI, to make sure all this CapEx is going to pay off in business productivity. And the fact that we're not seeing that has the job impact. So listen, I love the job impact, but I'd love to see a productivity impact, as with the market.
1: Mike, want to get your thoughts on that? I know you've written quite a bit about this topic.
2: You know what? I just keep thinking back to the Fed decision last week and everyone being upset about Kevin Warsh not raising rates. What if we do get a weaker jobs number this week? All of a sudden, that thinking, you know, it flips. And I think people need to be a little more thoughtful and look at the economy, wait for the status, see how it plays out. I think we're still in this K-shaped economy. And again, raising interest rates isn't going to help bring oil prices down if there's a war going on. It's not going to stop the hyperscalers from spending massively on the data center buildouts. So you're really going to squeeze the consumer. So from that perspective, I think you need to see this data play out this week and see how things look going forward.
1: Yeah. And then, of course, we're going to get a test on
3: lower tariffs either.
2: Yeah, exactly. Great point.
1: All right. Gentlemen, thank you. And of course, we have Palantir after the bell today. Mm-hmm. Speaking of AI trade, SpaceX tomorrow, quite a few others, and many consumer stocks reporting as well. Gentlemen, great to have you here. Thank you to our call crew. That does it for us here. Squawk Box starts now.
0: Papers.
5: Andrew Kylan.
0: Good morning. Futures are higher. We get to set to kick off August. Because August 1st was on Saturday, so it's already the 3rd. We're behind. But we're going to kick off trading in August today on Wall Street. Coming up this week, earnings from McDonald's, Disney, and SpaceX. Plus, the July jobs report is coming. The U.S., meanwhile, stepping in to the currency markets alongside Japan to help bolster the yen. And AstraZeneca reportedly talking with Bristol-Myers Squibb on a deal that could create a new pharmaceutical company. We're taking names on what they'd call it. AstraZeneca, Bristol, Myers, Squibb.
5: AZMBMY.
0: Celgene. Yeah.
5: A lot of letters.
0: I don't know which one lasts. Astra would probably want to keep its name. I don't know. It's Monday, August 3rd, 2026. Squawk Box begins right now.

0: Good morning, everybody. Welcome to Squawk Box right here on CNBC. We are live from the NASDAQ market site in Times Square. I'm Becky Quick, along with Joe Kernan and Andrew Ross Sorkin. And here we go on this Monday morning. You're going to see right now that we are indicated higher this morning. Right now, it looks like the futures are up across the board. It looks like the Dow is actually near the high of the morning right now. The S&P 500 and the NASDAQ are higher, but they are off the highs that we did see earlier. A lot of this has been moving along with oil prices. Oil actually down after President Trump's comments that he was close to a deal with Iran. Brent and crude each down by about 5%. WTI is off by closer to 5.5%. So you're talking about right around $80 a barrel for WTI. That's a big drawback. And that is the reason that you're seeing these higher futures this morning. You should also take a look at what's been happening with the Treasury market. We do have a jobs report coming up this week. It will be something the markets can really kind of dig their teeth into. Ahead of that, you're looking at the 30-year. The yield at that point is right now for the 30 is at 5.23. The 10-year sitting at 4.68, and the 2-year is at 4.25.
1: Meantime, and I think all these stories relate in terms of interest rates, in terms of how the Treasury was thinking about what might happen if we didn't do this. The U.S. announced that it has now intervened to prop up the Japanese yen alongside Japan's finance ministry. Speaking with reporters on Air Force One yesterday, President Trump confirming that the U.S. took that action on Friday. It was the government's first foreign currency intervention in years.
2: We have a good relationship with Japan. We're very strong, very, very strong financially. They are, you know, they have a weakening yen, and they wanted a little bit of help. And we're always there for Japan. Japan's been very good to us.
1: Treasury Secretary Scott Bessent also confirming the intervention, saying the U.S. won't hesitate to act again in coordination with Japanese financial authorities. The size of the intervention wasn't clear. A Reuters photo of Bessent's notepad, which is really, I call it the photo of the day or photo of the week. I don't know if we have the photo we can put up on the screen. Had physically on a notepad on Friday's cabinet meeting saying to do buy Japanese yen $5 to $10 billion. Some speculation that number may be higher. The other question, of course, is whether we're going to have to do this again. It's hard to imagine, given actually some of the trials and tribulations of Japan's economy, that we might not have to do this again. And then the cost.
0: 40-year lows.
1: And then the question that I'm always thinking about in terms of the calculus, when we bail out our foreign partners, how do U.S. taxpayers think about that? Is it a cheap bailout effectively of ourselves? Mm-hmm. Because what's really happening, I think, is you say to yourself, if you're Scott Bessent, if we don't do this and the yen falls further, they're going to sell treasuries. That, in turn, is going to increase the price of interest rates. That's what I was saying when we're talking about the 10-year. That's the important part of the story. And you might say, if that goes up on a much more material basis, that's actually a much more expensive cost to the American public.
0: The one thing I will say is I feel good about having Scott Bessent being the one who's making these
3: decisions. Well, he knows how to kill currency, so, I mean.
0: Well, he understands how markets work.
3: Well, he was a Soros guy, and they
0: broke the.
3: No, I said the same thing. And the other thing about the notepad, he leaves notes on his notepad.
0: We all have to-do lists.
1: There it is.
0: Some of us have to-do lists that are a little longer.
3: He's on the record a couple of weeks ago or months ago, said, you wrote this on your notepad. Why did you do that? And he said, so that all the reporters behind me would see it, and then they would ask me questions about it.
0: That's interesting.
3: Yeah, I don't know if he did it this time. Yeah, I would do it on my hand. I think Sarah Palin did that at one point. Remember, she had somebody, I can't remember who had it, but they had notes on. I do that.
0: But I look back, I think of Treasury secretaries in the past, and we've had some pretty great ones. Paulson,
3: really?
0: And some others who have come through and have been there at an important time when markets
3: we've
0: were
3: had some bad
0: crazy
3: ones, too.
0: Right. And there are some Treasury secretaries I would not feel comfortable if they were intervening in the markets like this. Bessent is a special case, I think.
3: Paul O'Neill. I don't know what he was doing there. Alcoa. And remember?
0: White.
3: Remember John Snow? That's
0: who I was thinking of.
3: I have a $2 bill in my wallet. Yeah. And I'm saving it because it's been a while since I saw John Snow signed it. So that's how, which reminded me of it. Meanwhile, President Trump says U.S. negotiations with Iran will resume today. The president made those comments on Air Force One yesterday. It's unclear where the negotiations will be or who will be involved. And this follows a Saturday night social media post by the president. He said, in this case, and it's happened, I think, in some of the previous instances, but other Middle Eastern powers had asked the U.S. to hold off on attacking Iran, and that key players had agreed to, in his words, the perimeters of a deal that would open the Strait of Hormuz and end Iran's nuclear threat. Trump said the U.S. Had been ready to hit Iran with the biggest U.S. attack since World War II. And it's not going to happen, at least at this point. And I think talks are begin this afternoon.
0: Yes. Yeah. We should also show British drug company AstraZeneca, as Joe mentioned earlier. It's in talks with U.S.-based Bristol-Myers Squibb about a possible merger that would create a roughly $400 billion pharmaceutical giant. That is according to the Financial Times. A report says that the companies have spoken in recent months, and a deal would probably involve both cash and stock. It would also rank as the biggest pharma deals, one of the biggest pharma deals of all time. Both those companies are key players in the cancer drug market. An AstraZeneca spokesman declined to comment when contacted by CNBC. But obviously, this is a pretty big deal. If you're looking at Bristol-Myers this morning, that stock is indicated up by about 6%. It's a New Jersey-based company. AstraZeneca shares off by better than 5%.
3: Market cap of BMY is 133. I was trying to figure out all of the previous progenitors of both of these companies. Bristol-Myers, obviously, bought ER Squibb or whatever it was called. But then Bristol-Myers acquired Celgene. Do you remember Celgene?
1: I do remember that.
3: And what blew my mind was what they paid for Celgene.
0: What?
3: I checked it to see if it was a combined market cap. $74 billion, $50 a share, cash plus stock. And I think it really was $74. Wouldn't that be, that's huge. Isn't it $74 billion?
1: Back in the day.
3: Well, what was...
1: got to go look and see how much cash it was.
3: It was $50 a share cash and then stock. But what was even AOL we thought was the biggest ever? Wasn't that 100? Wasn't that only 100?
1: I think that was the high 80s, high 90s. The biggest deal still is Vodafone buying Mannesmann, $183
3: billion. 183.
1: The year 2000.
0: AOL, $165 to $182 billion at the announcement.
3: Oh, really?
0: Yeah.
1: Meantime, we got some other news for you this morning. Acting Attorney General Todd Blanche issuing an order terminating the $1.8 billion fund originally sought by President Trump to compensate allies he sees as having suffered politically driven prosecutions. Republican Senators John Cornyn and Tom Tillis have said they wanted a promise in writing that the fund was dead before voting for Blanche to be confirmed as Attorney General. Senate Judiciary Committee vote is now scheduled for tomorrow. A document released by Blanche also narrowing the scope of President Trump's and his family's immunity from potential tax audits. The agreement will only apply to current audits and only for the president, two of his sons, and the Trump Organization. So that may or may not satisfy Senator Tillis. We'll see.
3: And Cornyn, but they've been, they kept saying, you know, it's not in writing. We're not going to take your word for it, that the slush fund or whatever you want to call it, weaponization fund, was gone.
0: Well, and then last week, President Trump said
3: that'll leave Blanche in until both those guys are gone.
0: Out of office.
3: Is acting. Yeah. Coming up, Fundstrat's Tom Lee. Want to check in with him to talk markets, Bitcoin, ahead of the first trading session of August. Stay tuned. You're watching Squawk Box on CNBC.

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2: Tom Lee's here, head of research at Fundstrat, chief investment officer of Fundstrat Capital, as well as a CNBC contributor. It's August 3rd. I'm glad to have you here, and I'm glad to have you here at 6 a.m. Just to get your comments. I thought in July last time you were on, you shook me because you said that we could have, before ending the year much higher, that we could have a, what was the drawdown you said? I could have gotten to a six handle on the S&P based on the numbers you were talking about.
3: Yeah, something that'll feel like a bear market, you know, 10% kind of drawdown.
2: That's what you thought. It was not a good month in for July, and you said that it was, even for what you were expecting, it was not as positive as you were thinking, but the averages didn't do that. There was a day where the Dow went down 1250. Who knows what's going on? You know, that was an AI unwind for that hedge fund to explain it. Doesn't matter what caused it. It did get down, what, 7,200, nowhere near 6.
3: No.
2: Or maybe 73. How low did it? I'm this is off the top of my head. Is that enough now?
3: Well, you know, I think August is a month to recover how June and July have been sort of flat months, but earnings estimates have gone up a lot. So the stock market's kind of a coiled spring, and then we had a huge deleveraging, as you're talking about, because of the AI unwind and Korea's policymakers panicking. So I think the markets could actually rebound strongly this month. Like maybe we get to 7,800.
2: This month, the 7,800.
3: Yeah, for the S&P.
2: Is that forecast for the 10% drawdown still intact?
3: Yes.
2: It is?
3: Yeah, so...
2: Can't you take that off the table? Will you do it for me? Say it doesn't have to... No, I'm kidding. So we get to 7,800, maybe a 10% drawdown, and then close the year above 8,000.
3: Yes. Yeah, I think because as we start to look at 2027, there's a lot of the clouds that are heading this year kind of lift. You know, the SpaceX unlock will be behind us. And the market testing of the new Fed will be behind us. So I think, and then, of course, there's already been a leverage unwind. So I think 2027 could be one of the best years for the stock market.
2: And you think part of the positive sentiment this month is going to be cooler inflation data. Why?
3: Yes.
2: Why? Oil's back up.
3: Yeah, oil's up. And, you know, we still have the tariffs working through. So those are hitting the CPI numbers. But the real driver of inflation historically has been housing and wages. And housing has really disinflated. You know, we've had 3 months now of declining home prices. So you're taking out one of the biggest weights for inflation. And then I think wage inflation is really muted. I mean, we'll find out this Friday.
4: Hey, Tom, I just want to ask you what you think of the Leopold Aschenbrenner situation and the idea that he was highly leveraged 4 times, had to unwind this stuff. How much of that played into what you were just talking about with South Korea and the panic that happened there? How much of that was because he was selling that portfolio at the same time?
3: I think it was a big factor because, as you know, Korea is basically two companies, Samsung and Hynix, so it's memory and semis. He, of course, had a very large following. So not only was his leverage on his $45 billion, let's say it was levered to $150 billion, mm-hmm. but there was a lot of money piggybacking on his trade. So I think in some ways, you know, the unwind, and even last week, was due to a lot of funds being aware that he might have been in trouble.
5: Do you think it's even big? I mean, when you say all the copycats, is that another $150 billion, or is that $500 billion of copycats?
3: I think everyone's smaller. I mean, I think this was a clearing event last week.
2: Is it? And it takes out the worry about earnings being so good, but still not moving the stocks. That happened. So we can put that behind it. We don't need to necessarily worry about that because the earnings are great. And people say they're going to sell the news probably. So no hike the next meeting either, in your view, because the inflation numbers in 1.5 GDP, we're going to have Hassett on later. He's going to say that was due to all the actual, if you, the import numbers from all the infrastructure build for the data centers caused it to come in at 1.5, even though other numbers were closer to what the administration thought.
3: Yeah, like a GDP would look
2: GDP
3: better.
2: GDP would be like 4%.
3: Yeah.
2: If it wasn't for the import numbers. So you think the economy is not going to be so strong that worse thinks we need a hike? And you think, also, one more question, you like what Warsh is doing in terms of the guidance?
3: Yes. I think Warsh is trying to navigate a very tricky period because he's, of course, new and the market's getting used to him. And the bond market's very impatient because inflation has been high for a while. But we now won't have another Fed meeting till September. So we'll have July and August CPI. But if July's CPI looks like June, then you're going to have several consecutive months of low inflation. And if August is even muted, then all of a sudden I think the bond market won't be pricing in hikes. So that would be our expectation, that because housing is so muted and wages are so muted, it's hard to argue what the Fed, and Warsh doesn't want to fine-tune the economy. I think his messaging is correct. You know, he doesn't want to over-communicate and he doesn't want to fine-tune the economy. And I think I'd prefer to give him the runway to kind of wait.
5: What do you make of the idea of less meetings?
3: I think,
5: like that?
3: Yeah.
5: That was in the news late last week, was this idea of going from 8 meetings to 6.
3: Yeah, I'm supportive of that. I think there's too much Fed speak all the time. You know, we have multiple Fed speakers, and it influences policy and markets. In the same way, I'm kind of supportive of companies reducing the frequency of earnings as well.
5: What do you think that should go down to?
3: I think semi-annual, which is what was a European convention when I was covering stocks, I mean, worked well because CFOs otherwise have to work on a 90-day cycle, and that's really right. Short-termism.
2: So what's biannual? Is that the same as semi-annual, or is that every other year?
3: Wait, what?
2: Never mind. We'll call it semi-annual. So 6 meetings and a 4-day work week, that's what I'm proposing. Would that work for you?
3: For the Fed?
2: No, for every. Just across the board. Bitcoin at 62,000, you say it's really outperformed. Because where would it be? If it went, I guess, with the NASDAQ,
3: yeah,
2: it would be much lower. Is that what you're comparing it to say that
3: yeah,
2: it's outperformed?
3: That's right. Crypto and the NASDAQ should move in directionally the same. But in July, Ethereum was up 25%, outperformed the NASDAQ by 2,500 basis points.
2: Okay.
3: That hasn't happened in more than a year. And the last time it happened, that was the start of a big crypto up move. So in a way, it's constructive that it
5: You're
3: was,
5: saying that on a month-on-month basis, not because you could argue the NASDAQ has outperformed Bitcoin, obviously, over the past
3: Oh,
5: year.
3: Yes. I'm talking about monthly return, just like in the past
2: In the notes,
3: month.
2: It says, yeah, that July.
3: Yeah, so it's an unusual break in pattern, because normally if the NASDAQ was down this month, you'd expect crypto prices to be down.
2: Yeah, Katie Stockton said that last week it was no longer, the correlation with the NASDAQ had broken down.
4: Jim Cramer spoke with Arvind Krishna last week, and Arvind said that the way quantum computing is going, that in 3 or 4 years of these assets, you know, Bitcoin, Ethereum, all the way down the line, do you worry about that?
3: Yeah, I mean, that's Q day. You know, Google researchers think Q day could be 2028 to break all encryption. A lot of the crypto blockchains are developing quantum resistance. So it's probably not going to be a problem for Ethereum or Solana or Canton. But for Bitcoin, they haven't come to a consensus on how to prevent Q day.
2: Will it be better than the vaccine resistance that we got during COVID? We had a lot of conversations. I don't know if you saw. God, it was Fauci week last week. Maybe we should do that every year or so, have Fauci week. But so you hopefully it's better than. Do you remember when they told us that the vaccine immunity would be better than natural?
3: Yes.
2: I remember I just looked at him. I said, you're kidding, right? That you're just a little spike protein is going to be better than a full immunity from. But anyway. So it's hopefully this quantum resistance is better than that resistance.
3: Yeah, I mean, when you take AI plus quantum, I mean, I think the entire financial system really needs to beef up security. So
2: that's
3: I think
2: scary,
3: it's not
2: though.
3: Just crypto.
4: It's not,
3: yeah.
4: It's not just the financial system, I think. I mean, I think
2: about banks? I mean,
4: but beyond that even, I mean, we're going to talk later today about some of the water plants that have been attacked at this point, but where you have AI, that was the moment with Hugging Face, right, that proved we're in a different world where these hacks take minutes instead of days or weeks or months.
3: Yeah, it's going to be hard to stay ahead of security vulnerabilities.
4: Yeah.
2: Yeah, one more thing to worry about. Of course, if we're all, you know, if they decide they don't need humans anymore, this is going to be secondary, because if there's no humans, you don't need money, right? Anyway, Tom Lee, thank you. Starting off August 4th. Starting off the show today for us.
3: Yeah, great to see everybody.
2: Good to see you.
4: When we come back, Fed Chairman Kevin Warsh reportedly looking hard at reducing the number of times. Stay tuned. You're watching Squawk Box, and this...

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1: Fed Chairman Kevin Warsh is thinking about holding fewer scheduled rate-setting meetings at the U.S. Central Bank. That's according to a New York Times report. It says Warsh left an impression last week that changes to the bank's schedule could be agreed upon before the Fed meets again in about 6 weeks' time. By law, the Federal Open Market Committee must meet at least four times a year. The rest of this year's meetings are already posted on the Fed's website, but a note mentions that they are tentative until confirmed. According to the Times report, Warsh told colleagues to reach out to him with their thoughts about the Fed's calendar.
2: We come back a lot more on Squawk. A huge opening weekend for Disney and Sony's new Spider-Man film. We've got details on the box office hall after the break.

0: Coventry Direct, redefining insurance.
1: Good morning and welcome back to Squawk Box. We are live at the NASDAQ market site in Times Square. Take a look at futures right now on this Monday morning. We've got some green on the screen pretty much across the board. Let's show you oil prices, though, as well, because we've been talking about what's going on in the Middle East. And right now you're looking at WTI crude under 80. We're at 79.75. You're looking at Brent at 83.81. And let's talk about
2: back with seven.
1: At least temporarily the movies.
2: Yeah.
1: Sort of fun and entertaining.
2: That was
1: topic.
2: An unbelievable number that I just read for. And it's the lead store top of the, what is that, the 10 point? $927 million. Sony and Marvel's new Spider-Man film with a heroic weekend at the box office. Spider-Man Brand New Day earned an estimated $355 million, just shy of the all-time domestic opening weekend record set by Avengers. Obviously, that's domestic. 7 years ago. Internationally, the movie brought in more than $570 million, putting its opening weekend total at what I said, $927 million. Intelligence says that more than 24 million people went to see the film this weekend in the U.S. And Canada, and that's without the benefit of an IMAX release. Those screens have been reserved for Christopher Nolan's The Odyssey.
1: Which I just saw, but without the IMAX screen.
2: Yeah, I saw it.
3: We both saw it last night.
2: I saw it the day it came out.
1: Have you
2: out.
1: Seen it in the IMAX screen?
2: No. No, I don't have that kind of money.
3: You can't get those tickets for 70 millimeter one.
2: Lately, three-hour movies are sometimes I'm like, wow, this is long.
3: It's like a show. It's
2: it was okay, box. Though. Yeah,
3: show.
2: That's right. Yeah, it's exactly like that for viewers. It's like, kill me. No, but in this case, it was good.
1: I thought it was a great movie.
3: Yeah.
2: I wanted a couple. There were a couple times where
1: and
2: I knew,
1: had a nice chair. One,
2: you did. I like those that go back. Although they are the ones that go way back are a problem for me because I miss a lot of the movie. But I wanted him. John Leguizamo, who I don't like some of the stuff he said, but he was good. I thought.
3: I thought he was great.
2: You know
3: great.
2: What
3: they actually made him. Blind.
2: But you, I know. You know what killed me?
1: What killed you?
2: The dog.
3: Yeah.
2: How they treated the dog. That's the one time I almost started crying when he was reunited with the dog. I wanted more. I wanted him to.
1: Don't.
2: I wanted
1: tell
2: him,
1: everybody the story.
2: Well, I just wanted him to.
1: Hopefully, they read it in high school.
3: Right.
2: Okay, let me ask you this. Did they really go off at the end to the West?
1: I don't know.
3: I like to believe that.
2: I don't think so.
3: I like to believe that, though. It was a good Hollywood ending.
2: It was, but I don't.
3: For
2: I don't,
3: the story.
2: I think he had a lot of arrows sticking in him.
3: Yeah.
2: You know? But I wish he had not exposed himself. I wish he had let Anne Hathaway know earlier that he was still. He just drug it out. Right?
3: Yeah, except for that was
1: the movie.
3: Way to do it, where you had to have the. Well, never mind.
1: Give it away.
2: I'm not giving anything. It's only been out there for 4,000 years, Andrew.
1: But this part
3: of
1: the story.
3: I think it's 3,000.
2: The ending's only been there for 3,000 years.
1: The treatment. The Chris Nolan treatment. Has only been out there
2: but
1: for
2: it was accurate.
1: Weeks.
2: Right. I know, but it was accurate.
3: All right,

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1: Hablamos tu idioma.
2: Until he sees the...
3: He's right.
2: I think there's two or three previous ones.
3: There are. There are two, and if you watch, it includes Civil War, there's three.
2: Meanwhile, you know, Tom Holland is like...
3: In both of these great
2: ka-ching,
3: movies.
2: Yeah. Well, the Odyssey, and then...
4: With his wife, too.
2: Right.
3: Yes.
4: Yeah.
3: Yeah. And that's right. Zendaya's in both of them, too.
4: Yeah.
3: Really cool.
2: Oh, she's in Spider-Man, too? She's in Spider-Man as well?
3: That's where they got to know each other, from the series where they were working together.
2: She's in the current Spider-Man.
3: I haven't seen the current one. I assume
2: well,
3: she's
2: then you don't know.
4: I don't know.
3: Well, she's his love interest in the last one, so.
2: Unless he broke up with her, then she'd be back. Was it Tom Holland was in the last one, too?
3: Yeah.
2: Okay,
3: yeah. Yeah. All right. When we come back, the latest on the Iran war and President Trump saying a deal to end the conflict is close. We will speak with former Deputy National Security Advisor Victoria Coates. And a reminder for you, you can get the best of Squawk Box in our daily podcast. Just follow Squawk Pod on your favorite podcast app and you can listen anytime. We'll be right back.

0: President Trump says U.S. negotiations with Iran will resume today. Over the weekend, the president said other Middle Eastern powers had asked the United States to hold off on attacking Iran and that key players had agreed to, in his words, the perimeters of a deal. Joining us right now is Heritage Foundation National Security and Foreign Policy Vice President Victoria Coates. She previously served as Deputy National Security Advisor to President Trump in his first term. And Victoria, thank you for being with us this morning.
1: Of course. Thank you for having me.
0: Let's talk a little bit about what's happening right now. We are watching the markets react. You've got futures up because crude oil prices are down by about 6.2% on this news, on these headlines that are coming out. But you also have a spokesperson from Iran saying that there are no talks taking place. How should we wade through all of these conflicting headlines?
1: Well, I think you're absolutely correct. I mean, we are seeing oil prices come down. There are reports today that about 5 million barrels a day are moving out of the Strait of Hormuz, more than had been estimated before. And that seems like fairly consistent traffic. So that's something the market can rely on. And then, you know, you've got other barrels moving through Saudi Petroline, through the UAE, the UAE pipelines around the Strait. So we're kind of seeing things settle down along those lines. And it almost doesn't matter what Iran does. Now, of course, they're saying there are no talks, there's no this, there's no that. But at the same time, we know that the situation inside the country is increasingly desperate. They're going to have to come to the table. So I think we'll see what happens over the course of today. But certainly things seem to be settling.
0: The Iranian foreign minister did say yesterday that negotiations with Oman on the Strait of Hormuz are in the final stages. Could that be what everyone's talking about here? If there's a deal to reopen the strait, would that qualify as some sort of resolution in all of this?
1: Well, it really isn't that the deal between Iran and Oman that's the key thing. And Oman's been a really critical player in all of this. Becky, I mean, what's interesting about Oman is they have an incredible kind of plan to modernize their economy by 2040. They are actually one of the most improved countries on Heritage's Index of Economic Freedom. They're doing a great job. And what I think Oman should be doing is embracing that principle of economic freedom. They should be offering safe passage. And if you look at the maps of where ships are coming out of the Gulf, it is on that western side of the strait over towards Oman, that they have an opportunity here to join the rest of the region, which is uniting against Iran, rather than, you know, get into some sort of partnership with the moribund Iranian regime. So I think all eyes on Oman is a good idea.
0: Is there going to be a reopening of the strait that looks the same as it did before the war? Or you think we're going to be in a situation where ships now have to pay some sort of a toll to go through?
1: No, I don't think that President Trump is going to tolerate that. And what's interesting to me, going back to that issue of infrastructure, is that Iran may, in a way, have shot its own golden goose here. For decades, for almost 50 years, they've been kind of holding the world hostage with the threat that they were going to close the Strait of Hormuz. Okay, now they've done it. And what happened? The rest of the world figured out ways to get around it. So I don't think we're ever going to go back to the status quo from before, but we may go forward to a much more free and open strait because the rest of the world has come up with different pipelines, different overland routes to almost make the strait redundant. And so Iran may really have done itself a disservice here.
0: Last week when we spoke with some of the CEOs of the major oil companies that were reporting earnings, both Chevron and ExxonMobil, they were talking about the idea about how this conflict now seems to be spreading, where you have the Houthi rebels who are getting involved, as you mentioned, to try and find some of these ways to shut down the workarounds that the rest of the world is finding, either in the Red Sea or across over land through some pipelines that are still being developed on these things. Is this a situation where the conflict is expanding, or do you think that is something that can be reined in?
1: No, we'll watch what the Houthi do, particularly this week. But they've been very restrained to date, and so have Hezbollah and Hamas in both Lebanon and Gaza. So, I mean, over these last 50 years, Iran has developed this proxy network. They've pumped billions upon billions of dollars, and that they have not spent on their country, on the Iranian people. They've spent them on these proxies who are supposed to be able to create what they call the ring of fire around Israel
2: Whoa.
1: and around U.S. assets in the region. And they really haven't worked
2: Preparation.
1: over the course of the last 4 months of Operation Epic Fury. And so, they theoretically activated the Houthi about 10 days ago. They were supposed to stop all Saudi shipping through the Red Sea, but it hasn't happened. So I'm very curious to watch this. I think, in a way, what we're seeing here is the reduction of Iranian assets, their ability to get money and weapons to these proxy groups over the course of this war has really undermined them. And so I'm not sure that it's going to be an effective way to stop, say, Saudis getting that 5 million barrels a day out of the Red Sea.
0: What should we be watching to kind of figure out how things are progressing? What do you watch?
1: I mean, really, I watch the movement of the oil. I mean, where are the barrels going? How are they getting out? Who's purchasing them? And then also on the natural gas front, how are the Qataris, for example, satisfying their contracts? They're doing that with actually natural gas from Texas, of all places, because they have their interest in the Golden Pass natural gas export facility in near Houston. So, how is energy moving around the global markets? How is that staying stable? Is the United States playing a critical role? In my judgment, it is. And if that continues, Iran will be in a weaker and weaker position.
0: Victoria, thank you for joining us this morning. It's good talking to you.
1: Of course. Thank you.
2: Coming up, President Trump's social media network opening up faster access to posts for those willing to pay. That story is next. First, the AccuWeather forecast with meteorologist Bernie Radin.
3: We will be battling thunderstorms along the East Coast for your Monday. Your AccuWeather forecast, wet in New York City, Philadelphia this morning. Couple of showers and thunderstorms anytime in Boston and Washington, D.C. Spotty thunderstorms Atlanta toward Miami. And there's the heat from Texas toward the Southwest. We still continue to battle fires in the Northwest and travel delays. Yeah, we're going to have them. 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
1: A new paid data service offering direct access to President Trump's social media posts. It's now live, folks. The Truth Application Programming Interface. It launched over the weekend. It could provide firms that pay for access milliseconds of advantage in seeing the president's posts before the general public. Reuters has reported that Trump Media and Technology Group has considered charging $100,000 a month for the service. The president's family is the largest stakeholder, of course, in Trump Media. Last week, Democratic Senators Elizabeth Warren and Adam Schiff asked the SEC to investigate whether the company's plan violates the law. And obviously, there's been lots of efforts by all sorts of people over the years to sell access to things early. And
2: this reminds
1: firms like
2: me of
1: Citadel
2: business.
1: Get access to things before others because
2: right.
1: they're paying for that.
2: This
1: it's
2: reminds
1: just
2: me of
1: different.
2: Like Business Wire when
1: sure right.
2: when somebody like one of those hedge funds wants to get in. And
1: right.
2: that always struck me as being a little unfair.
1: So I never loved that to begin with, but yeah. the whole world runs on trying to get ahead of
2: yeah.
1: of the news. I get that. I
2: but think it reminds me a lot of that situation.
1: I think the biggest distinction here is we have an elected official
2: yeah.
1: Who is effectively now benefiting personally and charging others for access to that first. If
2: yeah.
1: I don't know if you were the a senator and you decided or
2: well, if it was Nancy Pelosi doing it, I wouldn't like it either.
1: You wouldn't like it. I think you wouldn't like it under any circumstance.
2: Yeah.
1: So,
2: I
1: don't know. I don't know. I don't know what the law would be when Elizabeth
2: yeah,
1: Warren
2: I'm not sure what law
1: says, what is it
2: to.
1: That the law that you're breaking? It would have to be some kind of emoluments kind of thing, I would
2: is
1: think.
2: Is it that or is it just early release of information? You're right. I don't know.
3: Does it qualify like X?
1: What'd you say?
3: Does it qualify as, you know, wide enough dissemination to not be inside information.
2: But if you're a small group that gets that, access to the early information.
3: Right, but it wouldn't have to be small if you pay up.
2: If everyone could only pay $100,000.
3: Right.
1: No, by the way, I've talked to a whole bunch of
2: would it make a difference if it was 10
1: who are who quants who are thinking about, should I be paying, should I not be paying? Some of them actually need to pay because the way
3: up.
1: Their algorithms
2: so.
1: Actually work.
3: Right.
2: And look at
1: if
2: the
1: you
2: way
1: don't have it, it doesn't,
2: trade,
1: it, right. their whole business model sort of
2: out,
1: breaks.
2: Which then in turn influence the futures.
3: Right.
2: Yeah.
1: By the way, just as a separate matter, my understanding is that Twitter X
3: yeah.
1: has a similar service. So there are services that you can buy into
2: that do this information earlier.
1: The only distinction, I mean, earlier by milliseconds, the
2: yeah.
1: distinction in this case
3: is it the
1: is
3: guy tweeting
1: about
3: is,
1: who is the person
3: yeah.
2: Who benefits
1: owns
2: from it.
1: Right. it and,
2: although
1: and being
2: I,
1: an elected
2: I never
1: official.
2: Liked it, you know, with X or I don't know. I didn't know that X did that, but I did know that Business Wires and other wire services had Citadel and others who were trying
1: well, look,
2: to do this for forever.
1: You know,
2: which I've always hated the idea.
1: Bloomberg
2: of
1: charges,
2: really
1: you know, for that.
2: And then again, I think CNBC Pro.
1: All of these services.
2: Paywall,
1: so, but I'm not, my view about, I'm not as concerned so much about that as just the idea
2: of an elected official.
1: Once you get into yeah. a situation where the elected official is only giving out their information
2: well,
1: and their decision making.
2: And I guess how fast is it, how long of a delay is it before anybody else gets it?
1: Right.
2: But the idea that you can profit on that information and the elected official then benefits from that.
1: It's the elected official benefiting.
2: Yeah,
1: I think all the other things, it's sort of too hard to... Look, banks, hedge funds, they have access to satellite information that the average person doesn't have. There's all sorts of
2: yeah.
1: things that people have. The difference is when you have an elected official doing it, it's a whole, I think, a different scenario.
2: Yeah. All right, when we come back, tech stocks in focus. Big names went in opposite directions after earnings last week. We will talk about why investors bought some names and sold others. Squawk Box will be back in just a moment.

0: free with no login required.
1: Last week, Amazon surged after earnings while Apple fell. Our next guest says the Magnificent Seven has become a tale of two markets, companies with a clear path from AI spending to profits and those with less certain returns. Joining us right now is Ray Wang. He's Constellation Research Chairman and AI Forum co-founder. So break them apart. Is it now the Magnificent Three?
2: It's the hyperscalers, basically.
1: What are we talking about here?
2: It's basically the hyperscalers. And what they've done is they showed that the double-digit cloud growth, and it's really the AI pool that's making them very successful. But they've made the investments in CapEx. Even though they're close to getting the negative free cash flow, the market sees a clear path to AI dominance in those markets.
1: When you say AI dominance, this is the thing that I don't understand. If you talk to people out in the Valley about what AI dominance means, they'd say right now Anthropic is, call it, three months ahead of everybody else or 4 months ahead of everybody else. And the fear is that if you can get to, recursive learning, where you're actually learning yourself, that all of a sudden it's a hockey stick. And that once you hit that moment, if you hit that moment, that then all of a sudden you're not just 3 months ahead, you could turn out to be a year ahead of the next guy. And so how much of this do you think is a winner-take-all situation in terms of the actual race? Because once you start to think about that race, if that is true, I'm not saying it is, if that's true, whoever's two, three, and four,
2: it's a huge gap.
1: Huge gap.
2: Well, let's break it down into two pieces, right? There's the hyperscalers that's hosting all the models. And they're still going to win. The house always wins. It's kind of like Las Vegas. You're basically hosting the compute. You don't care which models win. You're just running the hardware. You're just serving that to the customers. And that's the clear winner. That's right. In terms of the hyperscales. But then there's the model race, which is a different game. And you're right. Once you hit that hockey stick, it's going to be very different. But open weight models are going to come as well from the U.S. And what the big competition is really Team U.S. versus Team China.
1: Well, okay, but where do you put Google on your Magnificent Seven list then?
2: Google's because doing both. They're chips. AI.
1: But that's why I'm wondering about this. So you could say they're the house, but they're also playing the model game in a big way.
2: They're playing both, and they get to win in both. They don't care which model you're running in Google Cloud, but they've got their own model they need, especially if they're what they're doing with their search business and their ad business.
1: Do you say SpaceX is part of is the house now?
2: SpaceX is the house, but it's going to be specialized workloads, and you're going to see a lot of military workloads go in there as well.
1: And so is that a better house? Which is the best house?
2: Question is what you're trying to do. If you're looking for general models in general, and if you're looking for the broader market, Google and Microsoft are actually in a good place because they're playing both games.
1: But you're also assuming that everybody's going to be needing these massive data centers. Are you not of the view that all the inference is ultimately going to happen on smaller devices like our little laptops and phones, or no?
2: Well, there's AGI, which is going to happen on those big data centers, and there's decentralized AI, which is going to happen on the physical AI and the robotic side.
1: Okay, so what are you buying? What would you buy right now?
2: Well, actually, I'd be looking at the software side of the house, which has actually been pummeled down -24%, -35%. You've got SaaS companies that basically were basically punished in this AI rotation.
1: Which ones would you buy?
2: I'd look at Salesforce. 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
1: And you don't believe those things get disintermediated? That's what we're talking about here.
2: Well, no. I believe that they've got the data and they got distribution. And in software, those are the only two things that matter.
1: Okay. Ray, we're going to leave it there. Thank you.
2: Thanks.
1: Appreciate it. It is just about 7 a.m. right now on the East Coast. You're watching Squawk Box on CNBC. I'm Andrew Ross Sorkin along with Joe Kernan and Becky Quick. Among today's top stories, an FT report saying that AstraZeneca and Bristol Myers Squibb are in merger talks. We're going to talk to an analyst about that potential deal in just a couple of minutes. And President Trump saying the U.S. and Iran will hold new talks today. This after he paused planned strikes to allow negotiators over the Strait of Hormuz and Iran's nuclear program. And Spider-Man, brand new day, earning an estimated, maybe I should say a whopping, $355 million. That's just shy of the all-time domestic opening weekend record set by Avengers Endgame 7 years ago. Internationally, the movie brought in more than $570 million, putting its opening weekend total now at near $1 billion, $927 million, Becky.
3: Also, some deal news for you this morning. KKR is buying medical device company Integer Holdings for $127 a share in cash, or $5.7 billion. It's a 52% premium to the closing price from April 29th. That was the day before Integer announced a strategic review. It's also a 29% premium to Friday's closing price. After the transaction, Integer will become a privately held portfolio company of KKR.
0: The U.S. announced it has intervened to prop up the yen alongside the Japanese finance ministry. Senior economics reporter Steve Leisman has the details. Hey, Steve.
4: Morning, Joe. Yeah, President Trump on Air Force One yesterday confirming the U.S. intervened in the yen on Friday, the first foreign currency intervention by the U.S. government in 15 years.
5: We have a good relationship with Japan. We're very strong, very, very strong financially. They have a weakening yen. And they wanted a little bit of help, and we're always there for Japan. Japan's been very good to us.
4: Treasury Secretary Scott Bessent also confirming the intervention in a tweet, saying it supports steps to, quote, correct the substantial undervaluation of the yen, counter disorderly yen movements, and saying the U.S. will not hesitate to intervene again. It was unclear how much the U.S. intervened. There was that Reuters photo of Bessent's notepad at the Friday cabinet meeting, said to do by Japanese yen $5 to $10 billion. I don't think it was seen by reporters by accident. I should hope not anyway. Reuters reporting this morning, the Bank of Japan data suggests the Japanese intervention on its own, that is without the U.S., may have totaled around $37 billion. The yen rallied sharply on Friday's intervention from the dollar buying 164 yen down to it buying 156 or 157 yen this morning. Global economist Carl Weinberg says he thinks Japan has drawn a line in the sand around 160 to the dollar. But he cautions the intervention doesn't work on its own. He told me over the weekend, for currency intervention to work, it usually has to be supported by some policy intervention. For example, an interest rate hike. He was surprised the BOJ had not done that to this point.
3: But they did get much more hawkish. I wonder if
4: BOJ is going to raise it this next follows up. Yeah. And just one more thing, Becky. For the U.S., a stronger yen helps the trade deficit with Japan, making Japanese imports more expensive. But it could put upward pressure on U.S. bond yields, with Japan selling some of its considerable holdings of bonds and using the dollars to buy yen. The U.S. purchases could ease that pressure, as would at least temporarily the use of this facility called FEMA that Bessent wants increased as a result of this.
0: Why can't they raise rates in Japan?
4: I think they can.
0: They need to.
4: They have to. This whole carry trade thing, I think, is underneath all this, right? We buy... You buy yen and then you borrow yen and sell and buy U.S. assets. So that's a big part of it. It's a very sort of complicated, interconnected thing. But
0: this gives speculators pause. I mean, it's not as easy to do that if you're any, you know, it's not.
4: I like the conversation you guys had in the last hour about Bessent. I think it's really important, the confidence you have in the guy steering, or the woman, in the, you know, steering the situation. Because there's a Soros out there now somewhere who's saying maybe the right bet is to bet against this intervention.
3: But I would also anticipate that Bessent would be anticipating that and would be looking
0: That's
3: for
0: right.
3: it.
4: That's what I'm saying, I'm agreeing with Joe, essentially.
0: Got a guy who knows
4: I just don't like to do it, like, a lot, but and very obviously.
0: It would pay off if you would.
4: Well, it would pay off, but do you want to go against Bessent? So what is Bessent's firepower?
0: It would pay off if you agreed.
3: To him, he's saying.
0: If you started listening to me, it would pay off for you just to...
4: To listen to you?
0: Yeah.
4: Oh, maybe.
0: Just in general.
3: But that's just it. Do you want to take that risk?
4: I'm trying to give Bessent a compliment. Do you want to do that?
3: And play this cat and mouse game.
4: A guy who knows this game.
3: Who knows where to look and knows where all the places are hidden.
4: And what is the U.S. firepower here? Well, they have the ESF, the Exchange Stabilization Fund. It had like $25, $30 billion in it. There's other means for the Treasury to step up. There's a good question that Andrew asked, which is what do taxpayers think? Now, we made money on this deal over since Friday. That may not always be the case.
6: Well, the other question is history, I think, would suggest, and I wish I could get a list of these things, but typically, these are typically not one-offs.
4: No.
6: Spot currency purchases like this are not one-offs. You have to do them repeatedly.
4: Right.
6: And so the question is, how often are we going to be doing this?
0: Until you raise rates.
4: Until you do some other policy intervention.
6: What you're trying to do is buy time. You're trying to buy time towards some kind of rates getting to a place where you can actually have the rates come in line with each other. The question is, how long is that going to take, given wherever you think Kevin Warsh is and wherever you think the Bank of Japan is?
7: And by the way, it's a little odd for the administration, our administration, to potentially being saying, we don't want our Fed raising rates, but you better raise yours.
4: Well, I mean, that's a part of what happened, right? I mean, first of all, you have this higher oil prices, which is putting pressure on Japan and inflation. So that's an issue for Japan. And there's obviously these structural deficits. I don't know how much that's really behind it. But one other point, which is, I guess the question is the extent to which this shows the administration will be more activist in these regards. I talked to somebody. I said, well, this has never happened in 15 years. He goes, there's a lot of stuff that hasn't happened in the last 15 years. So this may suggest that they have other ideas. Of course, the president has made the trade deficit a big deal. Mm-hmm. Currencies are a part of that. So we'll see if this is a one-off, Joe.
0: And, you know, he says what's on his mind. Like, we're really close to Japan. They've been very good friends with, except for Pearl Harbor. He always throws that in, which is like,
4: and of course,
7: the time that he did it,
0: even when the guy was
7: standing next to the Japanese prime minister, she was like, what?
4: We couldn't confirm this, but apparently they sold euros to buy the yen.
7: Oh, interesting.
0: Yeah, they did.
4: There's a story out there on that. I have not been able to confirm that, but that's an interesting thing.
0: Well, that's even better.
4: Well, that's not picking up on Joe's comment.
0: Even better.
4: We don't like the Europeans so much.
0: Even better.
4: Not our friends.
0: Thank you, sir. May I have another Europe thing? Yeah. Take that.
4: You got a good guy coming up to talk about this, by the way.
0: We do.
7: Thank you. We do.
4: Roger Altman. Can I take Joe?
0: You're coming back on.
7: Yes. Yeah. Evercore's Roger Altman will join us next on the markets, on earnings, the Fed. We'll talk to him about this carry trade, what you might do in that situation. And later, early Facebook executive Chris Kelly is here to talk AI, cybersecurity, and the new push to pace the frontier of AI development. Squawk Box will be right back.

0: by Grainger, for the ones who get it done.
1: Welcome back to Squawk Box, everyone. Let's take a look at the futures this morning. The Dow is up a whopping 400 points. The S&P futures indicated up by about 19, and the NASDAQ is indicated lower. It's indicated off by about 41 points. The strength you're seeing with the Dow and the S&P, probably because of the declines we've seen in the oil market this morning. WTI off by about 6%. Joining us right now to talk about the markets, the economy, the Fed, and much more is Roger Altman. He is the founder and senior chairman of Evercore. And Roger, it's great to see you again.
2: Thanks for having me.
1: I think the last time we saw you was about a month ago. We have been watching the markets ever since, and it's had a lot thrown its direction to kind of push shares down potentially. It's managed to fight through a lot of that. How are you feeling about where things stand at this moment?
2: I just think the market is resilient. I mean, look at the headwinds that's shrugging off the Iran war, energy costs, and now a little rise in interest rates or a medium rise in interest mm-hmm. rates. But I don't think those headwinds are enough to destabilize the market, because if you look at two things, the earnings growth, and I saw that 86% of the S&P 500 companies beat consensus, and there was another measure that it was the strongest quarter in 5 years. Mm-hmm. And then the underlying economy. I mean, Kevin Warsh's comments, which got very little attention, on the economic strength were striking. And you just look at below the 1.5% second quarter GDP number. Consumer spending was up 3.2%. There's a measure called final sales to private domestic consumers up 3.9%. CapEx, very strong, centered around computer spending, but strong. And when you have consumer spending that strong and business investment that strong, I think it's a strong underpinning for the market. So I don't see the markets being destabilized by this move in interest rates.
1: A week and a half ago, we were talking about how sentiment had changed on Wall Street, and you were damned if you did, damned if you didn't when it came to AI, whether they were spending more on CapEx or spending less. The stocks were going down. There was a lot of panic around it. Was that really a change in sentiment, or was that just a case of one guy unloading a very leveraged portfolio?
2: Well, I don't know how to answer that last one, but there are two main points, I think, on this. One is you can't generalize about the companies. You know, Apple sank because of memory shortages and memory price increases. Microsoft rose and Amazon because of strong cloud services results. You know, very different factors.
1: But Alphabet sank the week before.
2: Yeah,
1: because of very similar situations where they were spending more on CapEx, but they've got a lot of demand in their cloud service, too. If you looked at those reports, let's just say Microsoft, Amazon, and Google, Google shares were down on that news. A week later, Amazon and Microsoft were up on that news. And that's kind of where we saw this talk about a change in sentiment.
2: Well, I just think it's hard to generalize. But second, I think the huge point is that no one really knows whether these astronomical amounts of spending on compute are going to earn a satisfactory return.
1: You're still nervous about that.
2: I think everybody's nervous about that. I think AI is revolutionary myself. I mean, even more than a lot of people think.
3: Right.
2: And if I had to bet, I'd say there are going to be some big winners here. But there's a lot of concern over the amount of spending and whether it can earn a good return. And we just there's no way to know yet.
3: So, Roger, you think that the economy you just described, is it mostly AI? Is it only AI? What I'm getting at is, do you have to acknowledge maybe the big beautiful bill was good for expensing? And I mean, corporations are doing so well. The 1.5, if we hadn't imported so as much to build the infrastructure, what would GDP have been? It would have been over 3, wouldn't it? Would it have been the 3.9 that you mentioned? Or,
2: well, I don't think AI spending is driving the whole economy. I mean, it's important, but I mean, if you look again, just at the consumer side, and don't forget, 70% of the U.S. GDP is consumer spending.
3: So what do you attribute that to?
2: I mean, I attribute it to some of the tax cuts that were in the bill.
3: Yeah.
2: The wealth effect, because such a high percentage of Americans
3: K-shaped.
2: Participate directly or indirectly in the stock market.
3: Okay.
2: And shrugging off $4.20 gas.
3: Well, that's the fly in the inflation is the only thing that really is the problem, which is a lot of it's based on the war. That's why Trump is so dead set on trying to get out of this thing.
2: And he should be. But look, the U.S. economy is a marvel. Everybody travels around the world. Everybody, you know, they may love American politics, they may dislike it. Everybody envies the U.S. economy. I mean, everybody. And for good reason.
3: Yeah.
1: So what do you think about what comes next with the Fed? Because generally, people will say what kills a market like that? It would be a Fed overly aggressive raising rates.
2: Well, first of all, I think Kevin Warsh mm-hmm. is a smart guy. He's experienced in monetary policy. The press conference was a little off, I thought.
1: How so?
2: But, well, it's too jarring a change to provide no explanation as to why the FOMC held rates steady. Zero explanation. Because his predecessors, you know, provided quite a bit of context and guidance. I think it was a little bit too black and white. And then second, he's obviously motivated or intent on saying generally a lot less across the board. And I think it's going to take the markets a while to get used to that. And third, I thought that particular comment on investors looking at the ball and not the referee was awkward because in the short end of the market, which is critical, the Fed is the ball, as Steve Leisman said. But I think he's very able. I think he's a real inflation hawk. And I know a lot of doubts about that because the Fed held rates steady. I doubt that. I think he's a true inflation hawk. And I think it'll turn out to be a blip. He'll figure out a way to, you know, calm people down. Mm-hmm. And I'm very glad he's the Fed chair myself.
1: What do you think about the government's intervention with the yen? We were just talking about that.
2: And, yeah, I know.
1: And how that has the potential to move markets down the road. How do you kind of lay that into your map?
2: Well, I'm no expert on the dollar-yen relationship and exactly what was occurring in that market. But it used to be the case that such coordinated intervention was common. The first time I served in government... Yeah. We intervened regularly. Well, regularly, we intervened more than once in the Deutschmark and Swiss franc markets mm-hmm. because of disorderly conditions. And I think if you're the finance minister, Bessent, you know, you don't want to see real dislocations in currency markets. So I think, based on what I know, it's a smart move. It's not a new move. It's an old playbook mm-hmm. Used a lot in the past. So I think it was probably the right move at the right time.
1: Roger, thank you for joining us.
2: Always a pleasure,
1: Brittany.
2: Thank you.
1: It's always good to have you here with us.
3: And coming up, a potential mega merger in the pharmaceutical world. Reports say that AstraZeneca and Bristol Myers Squibb have held deal talks. Reaction next and later. White House economic advisor Kevin Hassett will join us on the economy, the Fed, and the impact of AI. We'll probably touch on a lot of the things we were just talking to Roger about. Squawk Box will be right back.

0: and streaming on CNBC Plus.
1: Reports say AstraZeneca and Bristol-Myers Squibb have held deal talks. If a mega deal were to be completed, the combined company could be worth roughly $400 billion just based on the valuations of those two companies. Joining us right now to talk about it is Jared Holz, healthcare sector specialist at Mizuho Securities. Jared, first of all, would a combination like this make sense in your opinion? Jared? I don't think we have audio for
2: Very
1: Jared.
2: Thoughtful.
1: Or video, maybe, at this point. All right, we'll take a look at the shares right now. You'll see that AstraZeneca on this report is indicated off or trading down by about 5 points. Obviously, that's a stock in the UK. We did see indications for Bristol-Myers Squibb of that stock being up by about 5 to 6% when we were watching earlier. Yeah, right now, 5.25%. There are a lot of questions on this. Some on the street have suggested that they were really caught off guard of this because of this, and they're not sure it would make sense. I think Jared has some slightly different opinions on why this might make sense right now. The CEO of AstraZeneca, Pascal Soroy, said just a week ago on the earnings call that they don't need to have M&A for this company to thrive and survive. Not entirely clear where this is coming from. Again, the Financial Times reporting this, and they did not report any of the details on that deal. So, Jared, I think you might be able to hear me at this point. What are your thoughts on a potential mega merger like this? Would it make sense?
3: Yeah, I mean, I've been thinking since the beginning of this second administration, the Trump administration, that if there were ever a time where we could see these mega mergers in pharma, it would be now. Now, I think the odds are probably being viewed as still pretty low. And like you said, the Financial Times had no detail around it. But if you take these two companies and you slash expenses, that would be the main thing here, that you cut costs in a big way and you basically aggregate these assets. It's not totally unreasonable. I think Astra probably a better drug developer than Bristol. I think the last decade or so would tell you that. Maybe they can do more with the cash and make this worth their while, but it would be a big cost-cutting deal. I'm a little bit more positive than most on this. I know that's going to be, the next few days of commentary around the street. But that's, we really don't have any other detail other than that.
1: There was a UBS analyst who put out a note and questioned whether it would make sense. He said, given the historic challenges of mega deals in pharma, causing R&D productivity to stagnate and the apparent breadth and depth of the in-house AstraZeneca pipeline, that they're a little surprised by it. What do you think of that?
3: Yeah, again, there are two ways that you can look at this if you're Astra. You can continue to go along the route of small acquisitions. You can do a few a year to sort of amass a pipeline that you think is competitive. On the other hand, look at what's happened to this industry over the last few years. Eli Lilly has emerged as by far the largest company in pharmaceuticals, $1 trillion-plus market cap. Everyone else is $600 billion or below, including J&J and Merck and Pfizer and AbbVie. And you've got Bristol sitting here at even a much lower market cap. I think AstraZeneca.
1: Yeah, what are they, 130?
3: Yeah, if AstraZeneca thinks that Bristol's assets, their R&D pipeline is at all decent, and there's a lot of cost they can cut, it's not unreasonable. Again, I think that whatever this UBS take is probably very consensus, but Astra might say, hey, this is the time where we can buy a much larger company and really go for it.
1: And you think it makes sense from the perspective of AstraZeneca being the buyer, not only because they have a larger market cap at $250 billion, but also because it might make it more sense from a regulatory perspective because of tougher conditions potentially in the UK?
3: Yeah, totally. I think taking over a UK domiciled company seems to be very challenging, where buying a company over here, less so on a relative basis. The valuations make a lot more sense for Astra to be the buyer here. It's a larger company. That would most likely be mechanistically how this would have to happen. But just going back to whether it makes sense, yes, like there are a lot of things Astra could do. They could decide to continue to develop internally. They can do 3 or 4 small cap biotech deals a year. But if there were ever a time to really bulk up the company and become a more bona fide competitor in the industry by just scaling up and getting larger, Bristol doesn't not make sense.
1: I know that in general, people look at this administration and say, hey, this is a good time to get big deals through. But that is not logic that has worked in every industry. We just heard President Trump himself saying he wouldn't like a deal between American and Delta or United and Delta, that would be too much and anti-competitive. And he's not real interested in seeing prices go up. He said some similar things with steel deals right when he was coming into office, that he doesn't want to see deals or mergers that end up costing Americans jobs. And healthcare and drug prices are one area that he has been pretty heavy-handed. The idea of losing an American company to the UK might not sit well with him.
3: I agree. I think there are definitely some hurdles here. I think as long as Bristol, the combined company, in theory, if this deal were to happen, if the combined company still has a strong presence in the U.S., I would venture to guess it would have at least 50% of its business over here. I think it's probably more palatable. The other thing about the pharmaceutical industry is it's one of the most fragmented large cap industries we have. There are over 15 large cap companies between US and Europe that compete here. In that way, it's very different, you know, arguably than Delta American, where there are fewer, bigger international airlines to choose from. You've got Johnson & Johnson, Lilly, Novo, AbbVie, Glaxo, Sanofi, just to start, Pfizer, Merck, et cetera. And then you've got hundreds, if not more, biotechnology companies, public and private. So there's an immense, immense amount of competition here. I just think on paper, you could argue that, you know, even though this is a mega merger, there's still so much fragmentation, it makes it more likely.
1: Okay. Jared, thank you very much for joining us this morning.
3: Thank you. I appreciate it.
2: Mm-hmm. All right, coming up, a MemeStop mover will tell you why GameStop shares are under pressure this morning. Then later, we'll talk to a security expert about the confirmed attacks now on water systems in Minnesota and Michigan. Squawk Box.

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2: There's GameStop today, down about 11% after the company announced a debt for equity exchange. It's going to swap about $1.4 billion of convertible debt for newly issued common shares. And the move eliminates the debt without using cash, but increases the number of outstanding shares. And that exchange is expected to close in late September.
3: Coming up, the reporter behind a new in-depth piece chronicling the changes at a major law firm in its response to pressure from the Trump administration. It's the talk of the town on Wall Street and legal circles. We'll talk about it. And then later, Kalshi CEO Tarek Mansour is going to join us to respond to the lawsuit, controversial, brought by the state of New York against the prediction market platform. It could have huge ramifications. You don't want to miss this conversation. Squawk Box.

0: Welcome back to Squawk Box. Our next guest has co-authored an in-depth piece on one elite law firm's evolution from Trump administration watchdog to what some critics call a White House appeaser. Joining us right now is New York Times reporter Michael Schmidt, who's been in the details of the weeds of the Paul Weiss story. Michael, good morning to you. Let's talk about the story for those who haven't read it yet. It's fascinating. I know so many law firms and Wall Street folks who have been reading it over the weekend, because it's really about the transformation of a law firm, not just as it relates to Washington, but even inside the firm itself.
1: Yeah, so Paul Weiss had a long history dating back to the civil rights movement of standing up to the government, of advocating for the downtrodden and for doing pro bono work. And what happened was is that over the past two decades, the firm has come loose from that culture and has become increasingly dominated by the corporate side, by a deal maker named Scott Barshay, who the firm hired in 2016 to really help establish its corporate practice. And Barshay's efforts to basically rein the firm in terms of its public facing work, and instead of it operating sort of like an old school law firm where they did a range of different things, operating much more like a corporation and a business like other law firms. And inside of that was a major culture clash in, you know, at the firm, in which Scott Barshay and Brad Karp, the head of the firm, were essentially fighting for its direction. And when they make the deal with Trump, so they make a deal with Trump in March of 2025, it's a manifestation of that fight. They are capitulating to Trump. They are the first firm to make a deal with Trump. And they're agreeing to a range of different things that sort of put it into a relationship with Trump. And that, to many people, was shocking given the firm's history. But if you know the inside story of what was going on, it was a manifestation of this

0: this larger tug.
1: So, Michael, let's just talk about the flashpoint, though, of the settlement with the Trump administration, because it became sort of a key point, not just in the transformation of Paul Weiss, but in terms of how Wall Street and the other law firms thought about settling with the White House or not. Firms like Skadden and others ultimately did settle. A number of other firms fought the case and won. And so the question has always been, could Paul Weiss have fought the case and won like those other law firms? But what would have happened to the practice, if you will, in the interim, both around the corporate business and around the litigation business?
0: So the fear at Paul Weiss was that if they didn't make a deal with the president, that they were going to be persona non grata. And in an administration that is stocked with loyalists, that the Justice Department wasn't going to talk to them, that regulators weren't going to talk to them, that no one was going to talk to them, and they couldn't represent their clients. And they thought that they knew that the executive order was illegal. And they knew that if they went to court, they would have won an injunction and had a judge stop the executive order. But they were still so afraid of the punishment from the Trump administration for standing up that they went to make this deal. And that's just a remarkable thing, where a law firm knows that an executive order is illegal. They know that a judge will be there to aid them. But the political ramifications of taking on the administration were so great. And for many Paul Weiss alumni, people who had followed the firm, they saw that as a major departure from its history. Its history where it was willing to stand up to the government during the civil rights movement and work on Brown versus right. the Board of Education and, you know, represent Robert Oppenheimer and his security clearance dispute with the government. So it was a major departure from that.
1: Michael, so there's two issues here. There's the principled view, legal view, which is clearly that the executive order was considered illegal on its face. And if you're in the legal business, you should be challenging things that are illegal. And there's the practical view about what happens to the economics of the firm, what happens to the firm. Rob Kindler, who's one of the M&A bankers, or I should say lawyers, was a former banker at one point, who works with Scott Barcia, was on our broadcast a couple months ago, and we actually asked him about all this. And he basically made the argument that from a practical perspective, that they had to do it. We've talked to others who've suggested something similar. What's happened to the business since all of this? So, you know, are companies either using the firm more for corporate business? Are they using the firm less for litigation business? I would imagine if you were a company thinking of suing the government or needing to defend yourself against the government, you might be in a different position.
0: So it seems to us like the corporate business of Paul Weiss has remained fine. What's been different at Paul Weiss has been they've lost a lot of litigators. They've lost high-profile litigators and some lower-profile litigators who have left the firm. And there seems to be a large departure in that area, and that their litigation practice has become much smaller. Now, the thing is that Paul Weiss was long known as a litigation firm, but that changed as well over the past two decades, where the corporate money, the corporate business, came to overtake and become a larger part of its revenues than the litigation. So I don't know how much it ultimately affects the bottom line of Paul Weiss. But, you know, it seems like they're continuing to make a lot of money. It seems like they're continuing to have a very strong corporate practice. And it may matter less to it that it has an even smaller litigation, because the litigation was getting even smaller and smaller.
1: Well, that's what I was going to ask about. And this goes to the sort of the business side of all of this. And interestingly, by the way, there were so many interesting stories in this, including about Bob Kraft, who helped, it sounds like, helped settle this case, or at least helped Paul Weiss connect with the president, even though the president was very unhappy with Paul Weiss. My larger question about litigation, you know, just last week we had a story that, you know, the top litigator at Wachtell took his whole team and went over to Gibson Dunn. How much money these days is in the litigation side of the universe versus the corporate side? And I always thought they were quite connected, actually, that it was, because oftentimes when people talk about litigation, using a big firm for litigation, it's typically big companies that are involved in litigation.
0: Yeah. So I don't I can't really tell how much I think that at Paul Weiss, they're trying to connect the litigation and the corporate more than they were before. But I don't really have a full visibility into how that functions. The one thing that we have heard is that Scott Barshay, who has taken over the firm in the past few months from Brad Karp, has tried to have more influence over the litigation department and has had to try to get the litigation department to work more with the corporate side. But I'm not sure what that right. really means. The Kraft thing to me is in some ways more interesting. Bob Kraft in the Patriots hated Paul Weiss. Paul Weiss was the law firm that was the NFL's legal advisor and had brought the Deflategate case against them. It had led to Brady's suspension, and they didn't like Paul Weiss. But Brad Karp, sort of the ultimate people connector, was still able to maintain a relationship with Bob Kraft, even as mad as the Patriots were at Paul Weiss. And Bob Kraft had told Brad Karp that if he ever needed a favor, to give him a call. And Brad Karp really needed a favor in March of 2025 because he was a very prominent Democrat who was trying to cut a deal with Donald Trump. And he called Bob Kraft, and Bob Kraft called Trump and said, hey, Brad Karp's not a bad guy. You should talk to him. And that led to the Oval Office meeting where they cut this deal.
1: All right. Ultimately, do you think that the partners of Paul Weiss regret making the settlement or believe that they made the right decision based on everything that's transpired in the past year after it?
0: I think they didn't appreciate the significance, the larger symbolism of the deal. And as someone who covers lawyers and what lawyers do, it's something that I see often. And that's where lawyers make an agreement in which they look at the agreement and they go, look, the four corners of this agreement, it's not controversial. You know, the words of this, you know, can survive the light of day. But they don't appreciate the larger symbolism and significance of what they're doing. And what happened at Paul Weiss is that they looked at the terms of the deal and they said, this isn't crazy. It's very similar to what we're already doing. But they didn't understand that March of 2025 was a highly consequential moment. Trump was beginning his retribution campaign. Many people were scared about how he was using his powers in extraordinary and unusual and at times, as judges would say, illegal ways. And they were looking for someone to stand up to Trump. And here was this law firm that had this rich history of standing up to the government that was the first one to go and make a deal. All eight other law firms follow them in making deals. Four firms go to court and win injunctions from judges and survive it.
1: Michael Schmidt, it's a fascinating story. We appreciate you joining us this morning.
0: Thanks for having me.
2: When we come back, Tyson Foods just out with the earnings. We will bring you those numbers right after a break. You can see the stock is off by about 3%. And later, a closer look at the cyber attacks on at least seven water systems in American cities. We will break down the latest warning from the FBI and the EPA. That's coming up in the 8 o'clock hour.

0: That's what we do.
1: Tyson Foods out with quarterly results. Earnings coming in at 99 cents a share. That was in line with expectations. Revenue of $13.87 billion was a little short of the $14.1 billion the street had been expecting. Tyson is also cutting its annual profit forecast, warning that losses in its beef business would widen as tight cattle supplies are keeping livestock costs elevated. And you can see that stock right now off by about 2.7%.
2: Coming up, the latest on two high-profile hacking attacks by AI agents and a new push to slow AI development so that guardrails can be put in place. Former Facebook Chief Privacy Officer Chris Kelly is going to join us next. Squawk Box.

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1: Shares of Alibaba higher. 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Alibaba shared results showing it delivered comparable or sometimes better scores than Anthropic's Fable 5 model. Joining us now, talk AI security, competition with China, and a lot more, Chris Kelly, founder of Kelly Investments, a former chief privacy officer and general counsel at Facebook and a co-owner the Sacramento Kings. Good to see you, Chris.
2: Thanks so much for having me.
1: We had our friend on last week, Sazadi, from the Beige Book, who also has a name with only a Q. And when it's just a Q, you don't say Qwen, do you? Is it just Qwen?
2: I think it's Qwen.
1: I think it's Qwen. Yeah, so. You need the U. You need to buy a vowel. I was wondering. Anyway, it's good to have you on. You're on a, what would you call this, a road show you're doing at Harvard? What is this?
2: So we have a conference, which is sort of an unconference going on the next couple of days, to talk about the future of AI policy. I sponsored and set up the Berkman Klein Center for Internet and Society there that I had the pleasure of helping to found back when I was a student a long time ago. But Jonathan Zittrain's run that very well for years, and we've got a great gathering of AI scientists and philosophers to talk about the future of AI the next few
1: years. So I guess these recent, Huggy Bear, Hugging Face.
3: Hugging Face.
1: That was from Starsky and Hutch. So everybody's talking about that. We had a discussion last week. I thought it just raised my eyebrows because the case was made that these attacks were just honest mistakes, which implies that we can worry about malicious mistakes that are intentional. And in this case, not to worry.
2: I think it's certainly possible. And the not to worry crowd is clearly in the wrong here. There's some certainly malicious things that can be done. It's kind of like the in Jurassic Park when the raptors start to hunt together. And the scientist says, clever girl, the last moment before he's killed by the velociraptors. I don't think that's what's going to happen here by any stretch of the imagination. But the idea that we shouldn't be talking about safety issues openly and thinking about how challenging models that are incredibly powerful are released into the wild.
1: You were in Europe. Is Europe too paranoid, or is that the right amount of regulation?
2: I think Europe is probably a little bit too paranoid. I think that's historically been where things have been over there. But I think that there's a lot of learning that can be done by the work that people who worry about corner case scenarios certainly put into the public discourse. And we can have the models themselves take advantage of some of this too, and think about how they might thwart themselves. And that's happened in a number of these cases where some of the models that got hacked couldn't fix themselves because there were barriers put in their code about what they could do.
1: Should we think about slowing down, slowing the pace, same moment? And is that possible?
2: I think the question is it possible at the end of the day? Is that you have this situation where we've built up so much compute power, we've built up so much technology around this, some of it's operating on its own at all times. We can channel where this goes, and there always has to be human control over this at the end of the day. But the idea that we could slow it down...
1: To let the world catch up, what does that even mean?
2: I don't even know what that means either. I agree with you there. I think that we have to kind of let it play itself out and see what it can do. And obviously, security in general is...
1: I can tell you that it should slow down to let me catch up with where Andrew is on AI.
4: Let me ask an open-weight question. Open-weight versus closed model. There's an argument being made that basically China is just going to dump open-weight models on us as a way to both catch up to us, to hurt us, all of those things. But I would assume whatever danger you think an open-weight model is to the U.S., with the economics of it, but also just cybersecurity danger, also exists to the China.
2: It's a huge risk for them.
4: And it's a stick of dynamite for us. It's also a stick of dynamite for them.
2: Yes.
4: And so what I wonder is whether that stick of dynamite is going to go off at some point in one way or the other, also in China, and that China may actually rope these guys back and start to say, we can't do this open weight game the same way.
2: And I think you saw some of that originally with the rise of crypto in more authoritarian societies, and then the crackdown that's happened on that. And there's still
4: So what do you think the chances of a crackdown are? Because that actually plays into sort of the game theory of competition here.
2: I think that the chances of a crackdown are large because there will be some thing that the Chinese Communist Party sees that, a model making fun of a leader.
4: Right.
2: And you end up with some sort of pretty quick response.
3: Wait a second,
2: in that
3: we don't want this here either.
2: That's exactly right. And so I think that you will have some sort of crackdown on that side of things. What we can do here is guide the process and have more open conversations. And with a more open society, you have benefits, but you also have the possible challenges of, more closed societies trying to use their, interestingly enough, open systems to mess with
4: us. Do you look at the language of a Dario or even a Sam saying, we're going to wipe out all the jobs, we're worried about all the sort of doom-maxing idea. Mm-hmm. Is that a genuine, do you think of that as a genuine view? Do you think of that as a marketing view? Some people even look at some of the things over the past couple of weeks where they've announced, that things have gotten out of the sandbox, that's a flex.
2: It's a marketing play.
4: It's a marketing flex to say, hey, you need to buy our product here. Otherwise, you too are going to have a problem.
2: We'll be behind. I think that there's a little bit of marketing flex there.
4: Okay.
2: And I also think that in private conversations, there are some people who are terrified about the possibilities. I don't think that's realistic because of the way that technology gets adopted over time.
3: You don't think what's realistic?
2: I don't think it's realistic that we're going to have this, all the jobs are going to go away, or, some of Elon's crazy pronouncements of, money won't matter in 2036. Like, that's ridiculous. Like, there's all sorts of things that are systems that are built in that will continue to have large effect on this. Will AI affect all of those systems? It will. And will it affect them eventually for the better? I think that's.
3: But do you get to a point? I understand where you're talking about superpowers competing, big companies competing. Is it a problem for the small businesses, those who don't have the ability to ramp up in this arms
2: race? I actually think it's an incredible opportunity for small businesses to do this in an incredibly efficient manner. I think you will see, and there have been a couple of sort of phony plays at this so far, a one-person or a two-person startup doing $100 million in revenue. I think you will see smaller players.
3: Oh, I just mean small businesses being protected from all of this.
2: Being protected. Yeah. So I actually think that by being aggressive in using the technology to be bigger than they are, they'll end up protecting themselves.
3: I say that because we're going to talk more about these water systems that have been attacked.
2: Yes. Or,
3: we don't know where it's coming from.
2: We know it's coming from Iran.
3: So,
2: yes.
3: So if that's the case, though, I mean, it's the small water companies that have not been able to ramp up in the same way that maybe some others that are more secure. They didn't want to have audit oversight from some of these things coming down. I mean, this is...
2: Well, and I hope that this will be a call for the American technology companies to help these small operations quickly and to defend themselves.
1: Yeah. So electricians, plumbers, carpenters... We're going to need hundreds of thousands. So that's going to offset all the truckers that no longer... are driving because everything's autonomous. I mean, is that real? Is that a real thing Jensen Huang is talking about?
2: I do think that there's going to be a lot of change in the way that, especially driving is managed over time. That's going to take...
1: So you graduate with a plumbing degree now instead of...
2: Certainly going to be job security. No question about that.
1: No question.
2: I have no question about that. I think that plumbers are going to do very, very well.
1: That's fascinating.
2: I think electricians are going to do very, very well.
1: Because of data centers.
2: Data centers and just... technical operations.
1: In general.
2: Yep.
4: If you had a younger child, would you be encouraging them to go become an electrician or a plumber right now?
2: Sure.
4: And I say that as seriously as serious can be.
2: I think it's absolutely an option, and it will be job security going forward. I mean, my kids have grown up in a more technological environment in Silicon Valley, and I think that they'll probably end up being plugged into to companies in some way that are building technology products, but we'll see. And I think electrician and
1: engineering field, maybe French Renaissance poetry, not so great.
2: Although the humanities have been great training for quite a number of executives in the technology industry.
1: Amazing. All right. Thank you.
2: Thanks so much.
1: Okay.
2: It's great to see you.
4: Thanks.
3: It is just after 8 a.m. on the East Coast, and you're watching Squawk Box right here on CNBC. I'm Becky Quick, along with Joe Kernan and Andrew Ross Sorkin. Among our top stories this morning, the United States says that it joined Japan in buying the yen on Friday, marking the first currency intervention in 15 years. Treasury Secretary Scott Bessent says more action remains possible. President Trump says that the United States and Iran will hold new talks today after he paused planned strikes to allow negotiations over the Strait of Hormuz and Iran's nuclear program. And reports say that Fed Chair Kevin Warsh is considering fewer rate-setting meetings, with possible changes to the central bank's schedule before its next meeting in 6 weeks. Tomorrow on Squawk Box, don't miss an exclusive interview with Philly Fed President Anna Paulson. That's coming up at 8:30 a.m. Eastern time.
4: Okay, I want to take a quick check on the futures right now. We got some green on the screen. Dow up, actually, about 450 points. NASDAQ off, though, about 123 points. You're looking at the S&P 500 up about 15 points. Memory stocks weighing on the NASDAQ this morning. That's why you see that red on the screen. You're looking at Micron, SanDisk, Western Digital, Seagate, all down. Micron down about 5% this morning. Meantime, lower crude prices helping lift the Dow and S&P. Want to get straight over to Dom Chu with a look at this morning's pre-market moves. Dom.
5: Hey, good morning, Andrew, Becky, Jill. Let's start with shares of drug makers AstraZeneca and then Bristol Myers moving in opposite directions on reports that the companies are considering a possible mega merger that could be valued at roughly $400 billion. Now, if it were to happen, the merger would be one of the biggest pharma deals ever. Analysts were kind of generally puzzled by the news, but one attraction for AstraZeneca could be boosting its U.S. presence. AstraZeneca declined to comment when contacted by CNBC. Bristol Myers did not immediately respond, but that deal chatter is sending AstraZeneca shares down 4% and Bristol Myers shares up about that same amount on the other end. Meanwhile, Marriott International is out with earnings this morning. Those shares are lower right now by just about 3.5% on an earnings beat, but a revenue miss. The company still raised its outlook for full-year room revenue growth, saying that stronger demand will continue to offset headwinds from the conflict in the Middle East. Those shares, remember, are just around up 41% over the course of the past 12 months. And then a check on eBay shares, which are right now dropping just about 3%, due in part to a Wells Fargo downgrade to underweight after eBay's acquisition of the closing resale platform Depop officially closed last week. Analysts say the acquisition will strengthen eBay's competitive positioning, but it will come at a cost to some term profitability. So keep an eye on eBay shares down 3%. And of course, for more on those and other top analyst calls of the day, subscribers can go to CNBC.com/pro for more of the detail and context around those notable upgrades and downgrades. But shares of eBay on the move. Andrew, I'll send things back over to you guys.
1: Don, did you watch the Rocket or did you watch the ladies' British Open?
5: I watched the AIG Women's Open.
1: Me too.
5: Yes, I found it a lot. Well, I mean, it's not that the Rocket wasn't compelling, but it's a major for the women.
1: That's my point.
5: So,
1: how unbelievable was the? I ask Andrew if I could ask you that, just because I wanted to. I don't know what I wanted to do. I guess I'm virtue signaling that I really liked watching the British Open. It was.
3: And you're homering.
1: And I'm homering. Golf.
5: We are.
1: And I'm homering, but that putt. Who hits a 40-foot putt?
5: To force a playoff?
1: To force a playoff.
5: It was amazing.
1: Who gets up and down from where she was on that after playing out? It was amazing.
5: The last few years of AIG Women's Opens, like 3 or 4 years, produced some pretty decent kind of fireworks at the end of the final round.
1: Putting my 2 cents in for women's sports, Andrew. I know you can commend me for doing that. I know you can do that.
5: Anyway, I'm willing to do it. And by the way, I watched snippets of all the golf this weekend, but I focused a little bit more on the AIG.
1: Me too. We think alike. Right. We think great minds.
6: We got a huge guest, Dom. We got to get to.
5: You
6: coming up, Kalshi's CEO, Tarek Mansour, joins us next to respond to what is a major lawsuit against the company filed by the state of New York. Could have big implications for the prediction markets, gambling, sports, and everything else. And later, don't miss White House Economic Advisor Kevin Hassett. Squawk Box coming right back after this.

0: Hair care without compromise.
1: Welcome back to Squawk Box. On Friday, New York State sued prediction market Kalshi, the lawsuit alleging the platform is quintessentially gambling, allowing, quote, a bettor to stake or risk money upon the outcome of a contest or chance or a future contingent event not under the bettor's control or influence upon an agreement or understanding that he will receive something of value in the event of a certain outcome. Joining us right now is Tarek Mansour. He is the co-founder and CEO of Kalshi. And we should mention that Kalshi and CNBC have a commercial relationship that includes customer acquisitions and a minority investment. Good morning. Let's talk about this, because this is really a shot across the bow, not just at Kalshi, ostensibly. I mean, they didn't bring the suit against others, but this could change the whole prediction market story if you believe it changes the story. And this is really a states' rights issue versus a federal law issue.
2: I don't really think this is like about a state or federal or any of these questions. I mean, that same lawsuit, you know, and it's not about sports. It's going after all prediction markets and, mm-hmm. and the entire business model. You could copy paste that lawsuit and file it against NASDAQ, the building that we're in. I mean, you know, they could shut down this building for the same exact reasons that you just read, the same thing that you outlined. I mean, I think the more interesting thing that's at play here is that you have an industry, the prediction market industry, that is disruptive, that is growing fast. Consumers are adopting it. And it's threatening a legacy incumbent industry that is unhappy about that. And that has played out over and over. It's played out with taxis and Uber. It's played out with hotels and Airbnb. And, you know, those are usually pretty well galvanized industries with large lobbies that are effective at getting actions against the new thing that's coming around. And the playbook is very simple. It's litigate, then you try to legislate, and then finally when you realize that consumer demand is not going to go away, you finally try to compete and innovate. And that's the cycle that we're going through right now. The key thing here and what's very important is that we have a federal regulator. Like this notion that this is the Wild West or we're skirting some laws or regulation, we have federal regulators. We're adopting or abiding by all the rules that were basically being put in front of us, and we're operating under those rules. We took years to get that license, and you know we stand firmly by that license. And on the policy side, there's a bit of a question of like what exactly is the sort of intended outcome. You know, we have over a million customers.
1: You're saying the intended outcome from the state of New York?
2: The lawsuit. What is the intended outcome out of this whole thing, right?
3: We have it looks like they plan to shut you down, is what they...
2: Well, you're going to have a lot of pissed off New Yorkers if we get shut down in New York, right? And you have a million... I mean, here's a question, Becky. How much do you think, if you add up all the profits and losses of New Yorkers so far this year on Kalshi, what do you think that number is?
3: Over a billion? Over $3 billion?
2: Well, they made $200
1: million.
2: Plus $200 million. Right, obviously, you know, Chris Christie and the gaming guys come in here and, like, you know, all these customers are losing on cash, etc. They have made over $200 million because New Yorkers are smart and they're doing a good job. You know where that's not possible? On the sports books. That is impossible on DraftKings or in a casino. It's impossible in the gambling.
1: Because you're
3: meaning that the house always wins.
2: It is impossible.
3: The house always wins.
2: They banned the winners. It's impossible for that number to exist. Actually, that number is negative $200 million for the sports books in that same period. So when we talk about customer protection, like, what exactly are
1: you... Let me ask you a different question. Because effectively what's happened here is right. You are right in a sort of an Uber sense that, when I say Uber, meaning the car service, that technology evolves. Sometimes the companies try to move faster than the regulators, try to get to a place where the customer loves everybody so much that then the regulators have to basically capitulate and decide, well, we're just doing this because the customer actually likes this and we think politically it's painful otherwise. If you were the governor of New York, recognizing what's going on right now, from a policy perspective, for the state of New York, either to maximize tax revenue, to minimize losses for citizens in the state, to take advantage of this moment in some way, what would you do?
2: I would pick New York over special interests. I mean, that's what I would do. I mean, so the two concerns that are brought up is customer protection and taxes. We've gone to the government and said, look, if there are genuine gaps in customer protection that Kalshi is not doing, let's have a conversation. We'll implement them. You know, we look at the things that are required from the state and the sports book and what we're doing, and we see that as what we're doing as being superior. And if you ask consumers on the ground, which one do you feel safer, which one do you trust more, they would tell you unequivocally Kalshi. Now, the tax piece is the other really interesting piece. We put our proposal in front of the governor that would, you know, do some sort of taxation.
3: We've been negotiating with the governor
2: and then there'd be some sort of taxation on the prediction market industry that would raise close to $10 billion over the next 5 years from the prediction market industry. Why? Because it's one of the prediction market industry is the fastest growing industry outside of AI right now. We're probably the fastest growing company in New York.
3: But what was the tax rate? I read that it was like 10% you were offering.
2: So yeah, I mean, there's a tax on the prediction market operator, and then there's tax on realized gains, and there's a few things in that thing. But the point is that you would have raised a substantial amount of money.
3: But no, I think the point is the amount that you were talking about. Was it 10% on the prediction markets?
2: Because there's like a few levels.
3: Sports betting, they get 51% of the tax.
2: It's very different models. Like, again, in the sports betting, they are betting against the customers. They're making money from that customers.
3: But just from the New York State perspective, if they can get a 51%
2: you can
3: tax
2: model
3: on
2: this
3: money.
2: Out. I mean, you can look at how much the sports books are paying and how much prediction markets are paying, and you net out that actually prediction markets are probably going to raise 2x given that proposal.
3: But that's just because you have more users? Because the percentage does look like it's just talk me through.
2: I think the industry is growing much faster because in our industry, liquidity begets liquidity. It's two different models. The gambling business model is take money from consumers and pay some part of it back to the state. We function like the NASDAQ. We take a 1% transaction fee. Now, that generates a lot of gains in the state from consumers using it.
4: What do you make up about?
2: You can tax.
3: But is that where things broke down in the negotiations? Was over?
2: I don't think it was that. I mean, I think we just didn't hear any response. I think, and you know, when you look at a tax that would have raised 5x what the Pied à Terre is going to raise over the next 5 years, and we're just not even sort of getting responses, it begs the question of like who is benefiting here? Yeah. And the only constituency that's benefiting, I think, is the DraftKings and
3: gambling.
2: Casinos.
3: Yeah, that's the
2: right.
3: Sports gambling.
2: Who else is benefiting? Definitely not the consumers, because you know when we say we're protecting them, we're protecting them against making money. Like, the lawsuit asked us to restitute the consumers. What do I do? Should I go tell New Yorkers, give me back the $200 million that you made this year? How do I how do I make them right? I
1: mean, let me ask you, and maybe this is a philosophical question, and it really is, I think, underneath the New York State suit, which is to say their view of sports gambling is something that should be regulated by the state, full stop. That's and they are effectively arguing that the CFTC and the construct, just because you and I are now betting against each other and that there's no house, if you will, shouldn't change the dynamic, because effectively at base, what the user is doing conceptually is not that different. Meaning you're still betting on whether someone's going to win the game and by how many points. It's just, are you betting against a house or are you betting against another individual by using an exchange, right? Like that's what this is all about.
2: But it's not, Andrew. This lawsuit is not about sports. It's about all event contracts.
1: Well, I
2: like you guys use the data. I mean, we've been on the show, right?
1: By the way, I find the data very valuable for trying to understand certain moments. The data that comes off of this is a different story in terms of value proposition. That might have a societal value.
2: But the state is going after that.
1: I understand that. But the question is whether the value, it's really about the value on who's betting on the other end.
2: I just think the point here, and maybe the point that we're trying to make, is that there is no limiting principle. Right? Like, this is the law. I mean, I didn't write the law.
3: Right.
2: Right? I didn't write the law. There's no limiting principle. What is this sort of limiting principle that people are looking at? Financial markets have speculation. That is true. That speculation looks and feels and has characteristics that seem like that at face value could look like gambling. People talk about trading on options all day long as gambling. Right. Because the reality is some people are exhibiting behaviors that are pretty much like gambling.
3: How come they went after you and not Polymarket and not Robinhood?
2: That's a question for the governor.
1: Well, I'm assuming.
2: I don't know.
1: Do you feel like Polly is competitive with you here in New York State?
2: I mean, what I would say, if it was really about customer protection, Cassie wouldn't be first. If it was really about customer
1: protection. But Robinhood is doing a similar business.
2: Everybody's like this in New York.
1: In New York.
2: All the prediction markets.
1: And Polly Market is doing a very similar business
2: that's
1: in New York.
2: Right. I mean, DraftKings and FanDuel and others have prediction markets as well.
1: You must have a at least a suspicion about why you were the target first.
2: I frankly don't. I mean, I don't know. This is not a question for me. What I'm really focused on is at the core from these lawsuits. I mean, I'm going back to the question about this sort of state versus federal. Any types of these lawsuits have been struck down relatively quickly by courts in the last few months. I mean, and because
3: that's what's unusual about this. The idea that in other places, the courts have said you can't do this because federal overrules the state's perspective.
2: That's right.
3: So I guess why is this different? Why aren't they taking it up?
2: It isn't. It's actually it's more overbroad. It's actually going even a step further, which is trying to shut down all prediction markets in all of America for one state, you know, coming from one state. Right. And that's
3: just using you as the example first.
2: Maybe. I mean, I don't know. I think we're obviously the largest in the industry and there's other dynamics at play. But the key thing is that I think when we talk about customer protections, it's very hard to imagine asking anyone on the ground if the prediction markets, comparing the prediction markets to the online sportsbooks or others, and they would tell you that, you know, consumer protections, we trust the prediction markets less and we feel that they're safer. And when it comes to this, I mean, going back to the point on taxes, You know, I mean, this is a state that has been having massive taxation questions over the last few years, really last few months especially. And we're putting this sort of proposal on the table that's being struck down essentially without any word or any feedback. That would actually go to fund a lot of schools and a lot of
4: maybe you'll
2: healthcare.
4: Elect Bruce Blakeman.
2: That's not, you know, a question for me. But the point is that what's interesting is, like, what we're learning over time is that they don't want these things to happen. It's the same thing that's happened in New Jersey. We had a proposal for taxes. It got struck down by the casino lobby. And then Chris Christie came here on this show and
5: yes.
2: told you that we're not paying taxes and that's going away from schools and healthcare. And what we're realizing is that they like those talking points. They like to be able to say that prediction markets are not paying taxes. But I'm here and I'm telling you, I'm right here on Squawk. It's like, if there's a reasonable taxation that you want to impose on prediction markets, let's have a conversation.
1: How do the taxes work now and how would you propose they work in the future?
2: I mean, they should work as, you know, we take a 1% fee. You can basically tax, you know, some portion of that fee, on, like our net revenue. And, you know, that can go to a number of initiatives, whether it's schools or healthcare or other things. And, you know, that's something that we're, you know, we're favorable to.
1: Do you, would you be prepared, and I don't know if you do, if I had a big winning, do you file on my behalf? Or file to the government?
2: Those are financial products, right? So you get taxed on your realized gains.
1: Right.
2: Same
3: okay,
2: exact
3: but way. I guess I understand. I'm trying to think this through from the perspective of why New York has been opposed to things like Airbnb. Because the hotels pay a very big tax for a leisure tax that goes to the state or to the city. And then when you have an Airbnb, it doesn't get paid the same way. There's not that tax that was there on the hotels. Now, for the gaming industry, in 2024, New York's revenue distribution for all gaming was $4.38 billion that went to New York's public schools.
2: That's right.
3: What would they get if they are, you know, you see your market growing really rapidly. They're paying 51% of a tax on that. I mean, they're paying 51% of a tax on the gaming that they get at this point. You see your market growing really rapidly, but that's probably taking away from the gaming industry's take that they'll get, because people may rather bet on a prediction market than bet on some of these other places.
2: So there has been no evidence so far whatsoever that there's any cannibalization. You know, since the prediction markets have come and grown so fast, whether it's sportsbooks or land-based casino or iCasino or any type of gaming, all of those have been growing, but they're actually accelerating. They're growing faster than they've ever grown before. There's been no evidence whatsoever in the data there's any type of cannibalization. This is all incremental tax. And again, because, you know, one
3: I'm just trying to figure out why.
2: It's just a different
3: model,
2: right?
3: I'm just trying to figure out why they're coming after you and nobody else and doing it.
2: I don't think it's about how much tax is going to be raised by the state. I think there's no way to look at this where you see that the state is going to net positive. I just think the gaming, you know, people have been asking me recently, like, you know, oh, you're beefing up your lobbying efforts and you're doing more.
3: As the American Gaming
2: and this
3: Association
2: is the type of,
3: has as well.
2: That's right. I mean, they've had lobby efforts for decades now,
3: but
2: right?
3: But I think they spent $1.3 million last year versus a little under $1 million for you. Was that?
2: I don't know how much you spent, frankly.
3: Yeah, they spent more than you did, is my point.
2: Yeah, they have been spending forever, but this is the type of thing that makes me think, like, maybe we should have been lobbying more. I mean, I just think this is more about these types of lobbies that are very well organized, whether it's hotels or casinos. I think it's less about how much tax the state is going to get.
1: When you think about this as a national issue, do you see other states trying to do the same thing? Do you look at this and hope that it's not a harbinger, or that you can win this case and therefore then the other states say they're not going to even try? What's this strategy from your perspective?
2: I mean, North Carolina has imposed a tax on prediction markets, and they seem to be pretty happy about that. I think there's a number of other states that are following that same direction.
1: Right.
2: And you know, we're basically engaging and happy to have those conversations. I mean, there have been states that have done something similar as New York, like Minnesota and Arizona are two notable examples where we end up striking it down in court.
3: Mm-hmm.
2: I just think it's inevitable. I mean, consumer demand is not. This is here to stay, right? It's not. I'm not here. I'm not the guy who's going to decide whether prediction markets are a thing or not. They're here. This is the reality.
1: How do you feel about certain states, by the way, though, trying to separate out what kind of bets can be made? So that's the other component part of the story.
2: I think it's very akin to, you know, states coming in and saying, okay, so options on Tesla are okay, but on S&P are not. That's exactly the same under the law. I mean, if you look at the law, this is the exact same sort of, it's like, you know, Minnesota, and by the way, you know, states have done that. Like in Kansas, you cannot trade commodity futures. It's illegal under that statute, the Kansas statute, to trade grain futures. Now, guess what? You can trade grain future in Kansas. And that's the whole point of why we've created the Securities Exchange Commission and the Commodities Exchange Commission, is to preempt these types of state laws.
3: The CFTC is actually suing New York and other states, arguing that this is their realm for regulation, not the states on this front. If they're not successful, if you're not successful, You know, I think it's probably a long shot that you won't be successful legally. But if New York wins, your legal bills could be incredibly huge. The way they're coming after this, the state is seeking disgorgement of gains, penalties of 3 times the proceeds of all gambling activity in the state, $100,000 for every attempt to reach out to customers in the state. The AG's office is saying that's about $36 billion.
2: I mean, this is a fun headline. I mean, it's, yeah. You know, we're not too worried about having to pay $36 billion. You know, this is like, whatever you think about this, right, this is at the very most some sort of turf battle, right? It's not like we've come in through some sort of back door. This is not the Wild West. I mean, we spent years getting regulated.
3: Right, you went out of your way to make sure that you were a regulated part of the industry.
1: I'm just curious how you're thinking about it, because you have now New York. By the way, we haven't talked about what Wisconsin is doing.
2: That's the election thing.
1: That's the election thing, right? They don't
3: want
1: you.
3: Vote in state.
1: They don't want people voting.
2: Yeah,
1: on
2: that's definitely
1: elections.
2: Unconstitutional. I mean,
1: well, you're arguing it's unconstitutional. It's an it's an interesting question, because we actually talked about it, I think, about a week ago on this broadcast, which is when elections happen, typically, like the day of an election specifically, the polling, you know, that happens as people are leaving. Typically, news broadcasters don't actually broadcast what those polls are suggestive until the markets are closed. Why do they do that? Arguably, they do that because, meaning media companies do that because they don't want to impact the potential election, right? Like, that's what's going on. Prediction markets do the opposite of that. And so there's sort of very interesting sort of philosophical question about what the right answer is in all of that.
2: Is it that interesting? I mean, is it? To me, it's interesting. It's like I would think that more information is always better. Like, you always want more information. You always want to inform
1: people. The reason why news organizations historically haven't done that is because if, for example, the polls came back and said that there was somebody who was going to really like run away with it, if that's what the polls suggested, but it wasn't true. And it's that certain people then wouldn't go to the polls and actually vote. And we're trying to get people, right? Everybody wants everyone to vote. And similarly, the worry with prediction markets is that if you were a wealthy person, you could somehow try to manipulate the market in a way to suggest that one person is going to so outperform somebody else so that other people don't go to vote, or vice versa, right?
2: So, I mean, a few things. I actually think I think prediction markets takes us in the opposite direction. It's actually an antidote to that. Because, you know, historically, the way that you learn about the political process, which candidates are in the lead and who's winning and what's happening, historically has been coming top down. You have a number or information that's handed to you by press or by some people that are running some polls, and who's running the poll and who's paying that poll, et cetera, is always a question. Whereas prediction markets are this very unique political metric that comes bottom up.
1: Right.
2: Like, people are the ones that, like, it's kind of a people-driven metric. And so if anything, it's actually like solving some parts of that problem, because you're not telling people who's going to win. It's not coming from some sort of like elite entity or other. It's people themselves, you know, in this case, you know, putting their money predicting what's going to happen. On the question of manipulation, I mean, people, you know, people always talk about the manipulation in the election market. But if you look, there's been a number of studies, including one that was put out recently by the Washington Post, that looks at the calibration of these markets. Essentially, you compare how accurate the prediction markets were against their forecast, against what ended up happening. And the accuracy is close to perfect. That could not be possible if these markets are being manipulated left and right. And there was a study actually on Spencer Pratt, that mayor race. Someone put out $2 million at some point to move the odds up. So the odds, I think, I forgot. Let's say they were at 10%. They moved them to 25. Guess how long that move lasted? 9 seconds. And then the market brought it back. So all that happened, if you actually had $2 million that you want to manipulate something, you may move something for a few seconds.
3: Until somebody else says, I'm going to take that money from you.
2: It's markets. Right. That's the beauty of it. Yeah. So you lost that $2 million. You didn't achieve what you wanted. You should have basically commissioned a poll or gave it to the campaign. That would have been better.
1: Tarek, I want to thank you,
2: Thanks so much for
1: the conversation. And we should mention that CNBC has reached out to the New York governor and attorney general for comment. And we invite both of them to come on the broadcast when they can. And we'd like to continue that conversation.
2: Well, if the governor is hearing us, we're here. Okay. We're still happy to chat.
1: Well, we can have you both on, and we can do it right
2: wouldn't
1: here.
2: That'd
1: be
2: fun.
3: All right, up next, National Economic Council Director Kevin Hassett on affordability, tariffs, and Iran. And then cyber attacks on water systems in the United States and who may be behind them. The head of cybersecurity at the Chertoff Group will join us. Squawk Box will be right back.

0: feel the benefits. That's Roe.
1: High costs, says here, remain top of voters' minds as we get closer to the midterm. I guess that's true. Join us now to talk about the Trump economy and share the president's economic message, White House National Economic Council Director Kevin Hassett. Everybody's going to lead with that, including us. But you're certainly going to hear it from mainstream media that affordability is on everyone's mind. Kevin, we did have a pretty good inflation number, the last one that came out, but

0: Step into the world of power, loyalty, and luck.
1: I'm going to make him an offer he can't refuse.
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1: Welcome to the family.
2: Prescription drug prices dropped a lot because of Trump RX and the most favored nation negotiations. And our dereg efforts are also putting a lot of downward pressure on prices. And so I think the question is it going to continue? And I think that you're right to highlight shelter costs. And one of the metrics of shelter costs that I find most interesting is that they're going down pretty rapidly in places like California because everybody's leaving. And so when we look at the aggregate numbers, the fact that it's actually, even though they're high prices in California, it puts downward pressure on inflation because shelter costs are such a big share of inflation and everybody's leaving the state.
3: Well, I mean, you actually hear, don't worry about electing socialists. Inflation's back above 3%. That's really the Democratic. We have a big tent, so we're really not worried about, you know, get rid of the presidency and the Senate and all the prisons, but inflation's up 30 basis points to 3.1, whatever they use. You shake your head when you see that?
2: I got to say that if the socialists have their way, then the prices won't matter at all because the stores will be empty. That's what happens when you have socialism. And Joe, you'll remember when I was CEA chair before, we put out a chapter in the Economic Report of the Present warning about socialism coming. And I wrote a book called The Drift, Stopping America's Slide to Socialism, because we could see it coming in the first term. And when we did that, when we put out the chapter, the Democrats went nuts and said we were the most partisan White House ever. Well, now they kind of wish they went back and read that chapter because this is what's happening to their party.
3: You know what else is a slam dunk to just show a chart of? And I saw someone tweeted out that actually from a financial network that showing GDP coming down to 1.5%. It's like numbers are really good to use when you don't look behind the numbers. But, right. You know, we actually had Roger Altman on, who's a Democrat, and talked about 3.9%. Was maybe the number that was more appropriate if you think about all of the imports coming in for data centers. That's what lowered it to 1.5. What do you think the actual GDP is running right now?
2: Right. You know, you're right. The final sales are the things that's like what people in the U.S. are buying, you know, final sales. And final sales 3.9 last quarter, but they're about that over the last year as well. And if you look at why final sales have come down or have been a bigger number than the GDP number, then there are really two reasons. One is we cut the heck out of government spending with DOGE, and the other is that we've been importing stuff for the data centers. And so between those two things, if you import a lot of capital goods, in fact, we have a measure we've started to follow, which is the quality of imports. And so if you're importing stuffed animals for the carnival, well, that's not a really good import. But if you're importing a capital machine that's going to produce output and jobs of the future, that's a really good import. Right now, the quality of imports is the highest it's ever been. And so what that means is that future GDP is going to benefit from all of those new factories and new machines.
3: You're a NEC director. Do you ever talk to the Secretary of War or what? I mean, it so much depends on what happens in Iran right now. Kevin, is that just not in your... in your sphere, do you worry about things? I mean, it affects oil prices. The president said to me, I definitely don't want my biggest fear is to be Herbert Hoover. I don't want the world to get bogged down in a forever war where all the work we've done on the economy side, you know, gets affected by what happens, you know, in foreign policy.
2: Right. But between Secretary Rubio, Hegseth, and the president, they make all the decisions along, of course, with help from the vice president on what's going on in the Middle East. But what we're charged with doing is following closely what happens to oil markets and helping everybody think about what we can do to make sure that the shock from oil, should there be one, is minimized globally. And so you've seen that we've done that. We waived the Jones Act, and now there's like shipping in the U.S.

0: is four times what it was before the war, because we've got foreign vessels moving domestic fuel around within the U.S. instead of from abroad. Remember, the Asian refineries said we can't ship stuff to the U.S. anymore because of this conflict. And then what we did is we sent it from the Gulf of America instead. We've got something like $100 billion worth of sales of fossil fuels, which are now Americans buying from Americans because we waived the Jones Act. That's the kind of thing that we've done to minimize the price effect for Americans, and we'll continue to do so if necessary. But no, we don't make decisions about what's going to happen in the war.
1: What about the other Kevin? How do you think he's doing? You think he should have raised rates, or you think he should be giving, you know, I think we should have a Fed meeting every week. But that's just me. And make it a two-day meeting and have it every week and have them talk. Do we need more or less spoon-feeding about what the Fed's going to do?
0: Well, the problem is that our good friend Ben Bernanke came in and said that the Fed needs to be more transparent. And then they started putting up their dots and all these other things to tell us what they were thinking. And then they were so wrong that it actually increased uncertainty, because, wait a minute, these guys don't know what they're doing. I'd rather not be transparent if they don't know what they're doing. And I think that what's happened is that all the many, many voices of the Fed, including people that don't know what they're doing, have created this cacophony of confusion. And that, Kevin Warsh has come in and he's fixing it. He's fixing it, and he's taking control. He's established these outside task force to look at the models that have been so wrong, and he's really moving things in a positive direction. And so we support the independence of the Fed. We'll let him decide on whether the data make him want to move interest rates this way or that. But we think that the positive momentum that he's created at the Fed is really impressive.
1: Kevin, I think someone asked you, what do you think the biggest risk facing the economy? And you actually said the socialist, communist Democrats have a big victory, and then that starts to actually affect the policies of local governments and the Fed. So I guess it already is in New York City, if you think about it.
0: And again, if you go back and look at the chapter I wrote with my team in the Economic Report of the President last time, which the President signed off on, if you look at what happens once socialism takes over, then things get bad really fast. And so Venezuela became socialist. Their energy production got cut down to almost zero. The grocery stores, whatever somebody's socialist, they get empty. Countries that adopt socialism within a few years have skyrocketing death rates, both because of violence and because of starvation. And so the history of socialism is really a history that should be gone. And the fact that there are many, many people in the political party that think that they should support something, they don't know what they're supporting. They should go back and read the chapter. They should go back and look. We just lost the light.
2: Nope.
0: Well, can you still
1: light went out? We can just listen to you. We still have legacy media. I saw that.
0: Maybe if I step back, you'll get more light.
1: Yeah,
0: there we go.
1: I saw someone over the weekend trying to get Joe Manchin.
0: Yeah, the socialists were like, trying to shut me down, but you guys didn't let them. Thank you.
1: Yeah, exactly. Telling Joe Manchin, what do you mean you can't support? What about all the good parts of socialism? Can't you support any of that? We actually had a legacy media type, trying to force poor Joe into saying something good about socialism.
0: What you really need to do, Joe, like find whoever the leading scholar right now on Hayek, The Road to Serfdom. Everybody should read The Road to Serfdom right now.
1: I know.
0: How socialism
1: Mandatory.
0: Leads to totalitarianism. But there must be some person who just wrote their thesis about that. Bring him on the show and let him explain it to everybody. Because Hayek came in. What happened was, after World War II, because we had centralized production to defeat the Nazis, there were a whole bunch of socialists in the UK and the US that wanted to take over the economy, because they said, look, we've already centralized production, so let's just be socialist. That's why the CEA was created. That's why the OECD was created, because there were non-socialists who wanted to stand up and stop that before we created a road to serfdom. And so, yeah, definitely bring somebody in to talk about Hayek.
1: Got to learn it. That Reagan was talking about freedom, but you can't pass this down genetically. Every generation, and we're failing because generations apparently aren't learning about. And
0: right.
1: Socialism is not far from communism. And then you got, the sticky little situation where 100 million people die or worse. But anyway, thanks, Kevin Hassett.
0: Yeah, thanks, Joe. Great to talk
1: All
0: to
1: right.
0: you.
1: See you later.
2: Up next, cyber attacks targeting water systems being reported in at least 7 states. We will talk about the threat to our nationwide water systems and what can be done. Squawk Box will be right back.

0: golfnow.com or in the app.
1: The FBI says municipal water systems in at least seven states have been the target of cyber attacks. Iran is suspected to be behind these breaches. And joining us right now is Adam Iles. He is the head of cybersecurity at the Chertoff Group. Adam, let's talk through a little bit about what's happening here. We have now gotten reports that have come from about seven different states. We suspect it might be even more than that. But some of these water companies have seen issues where, you know, sensors have been turned off that would alert if there were chemical levels that were too high. Water pressure has dropped in some cases. It could potentially allow for sewage or other issues to sneak in. To this point, it doesn't look like there have been huge safety issues, but there have been boil water alerts that have been issued in some of these situations. What do you know about this right now? What can you tell us just in terms of what it looks like?
2: Yeah, so beyond the seven states, we know that in some states like Minnesota, we've seen 30 municipal water systems impacted. Michigan's reported nine. So the numbers are higher. We saw going back to June, an attack on California Water Service. So we've seen this kind of build up. And, you know, why this is important, I think, is for three reasons. Cyber tradecraft by Iran, not a new thing. What's different about the situation we're dealing with here? One is the scale. We've seen attacks on water systems before, but it's been kind of a onesie-twosie thing. Here, if you just take Minnesota and Michigan alone, you're talking about almost 40 systems, and we know that more are impacted. Two, what are the bad guys doing? We know from CISA and the FBI that before disruptive activity is occurring, they're stealing these things called project files from these systems. What's a project file? A project file is like the brain of an industrial computer. Why are they stealing these things? This is not like IP theft. They're stealing them for disruption. And the third thing that we've heard from the government is that they're part of what's happening in at least some of these systems is they're shutting down the alarm logic. So we've got a different scale of activity than we've seen previously.
1: You think this is a situation where they are looking to be retaliatory? If we bomb a desalination plant there, they're going to go after our water supplies? Or is this just that these water plants are not as well protected as things like the energy grid or nuclear plants?
2: Well, I'd maybe separate those two things. I think in terms of motivation, it's two things. It's generally raising the cost to us for going after them. Two, there have been impacts to their water systems going back to June. And so is this a message? Maybe. I don't know. But the other flip side of this is the vulnerability of these systems. I mean, there was a sensing survey earlier that basically showed about 5,000 industrial computers from the manufacturers that we're talking about having internet exposed systems. So we're not doing nearly a good enough job at shutting these systems off from the internet where they're reachable by bad guys.
1: That was really my question. Go ahead. No, go ahead.
2: It's a combination of an easier target and a motivated adversary.
1: Yeah. I mean, this is the Internet of Things gone haywire. This was what people warned us about all the time. Is there a reason that these water systems need to be connected to systems that run on the Internet? Why aren't they closed systems like you would have with a nuclear setup?
2: For efficiency reasons, and certainly part of what we want to see in these systems is resiliency, right, where they do have the ability to shut off the internet and revert to manual operations. And that's part of what the government is saying. Make sure that if you need to, you can run these things on manual systems.
1: The Washington Post pointed out in its article covering this that the Biden administration at one point wanted to have much more regulatory oversight and a sort of auditing of what was happening at these water plants, and that the industry pushed back. Looks a little silly now.
2: Yeah, I don't know that the industry pushed back on the threat or the vulnerability. I think they may have pushed back on, is this a federal mandate or something that occurs more at the state level? But certainly the risk is there. And I would say it's amplified by, the other part of this conversation is artificial intelligence. what we're seeing in terms of the weaponization of artificial intelligence. And we've got a couple of things going on there, right? One is it's lowering the knowledge gap for the bad guys. Some of these systems, it's like, I'm not sure if security through obscurity is the right term, but it's lowering the knowledge gap on how these systems work. It's enabling automation. And we know that AI is being used by bad guys. I mean, OpenAI reported 2 years ago that the Iranian threat actor group suspected of, you know, being behind these attacks was trying to use, you know, ChatGPT for offensive research. We've seen an AI-driven attack on a Mexican water system in January of this year. So the bad guys are getting more tooling as well.
1: How should we look at this, A, from a business perspective of any water utilities that are out there, and B, from a consumer's perspective, how safe are you in terms of drinking the water that's coming out of your tap, showering in it?
2: Yeah, so I'll start with the consumer piece. The CISA and the FBI have warned about, like you talked about before, you know, some boil water orders, impact to, you know, how pumps work, et cetera. But by the same token, for the states that are talking about this, they're all saying that the, whatever else happened, the water is safe. But the broader point I would make is this. We're about a month away from the 25th anniversary of the 9/11 terrorist attacks. And so there's another piece of this that's about preparedness and about, you know, as a consumer, you know, maybe we want to, you know, stock up on bottled water for this and for other reasons, but we keep calm and carry on.
3: They already do that in Mexico. How could you tell if the Mexican water was packed? No, I'm kidding. I've had some issues in the past. I think it's gotten much better. I think it's gotten much better. Although bottled water might... you can't have ice. You mess everything up if you have ice. Maybe I'm immune by now, hopefully.
1: Or you just can't tell the difference with or without.
3: Yeah, exactly.
1: Adam, overall, how would you gauge this threat level you were just talking about, though, with the upcoming 9/11 25th anniversary?
2: Look, I think it's a function of where the larger geopolitics go. But the thing we need to be concerned about is that the technology that enables the bad guys is getting better and more advanced. And we've got some catch-up work to do on the good guy side.
1: Okay. Adam Iles with the Chertoff Group. Appreciate your time today.
2: Thanks. Great to be here.
3: All right. Up next, stories making headlines on today's show.

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1: Breaking on Squawk Box this morning, oil down big after President Trump called off possible strikes against Iran over the weekend. There is a report this morning in the Financial Times, AstraZeneca is considering merging with Bristol-Myers Squibb. And the Nikkei fell 1% in Japan as the United States announced that it was intervening to prop up the Japanese yen.
2: Acting Attorney General Todd Blanche issuing an order terminating a $1.8 billion fund originally sought by President Trump to compensate allies that he sees as having suffered from politically driven prosecutions. Republican Senators John Cornyn and Tom Tillis have said they wanted a promise in writing that the fund was dead before voting for Blanche to be confirmed as Attorney General. A Senate Judiciary Committee vote is scheduled for tomorrow. A document released by Blanche also narrows the scope of President Trump and his family's immunity from potential tax audits. The agreement will only apply to current audits and only for the president, two of his sons, I guess he does have a third, and the Trump Organization.
1: Sony and Marvel's new Spider-Man movie with a heroic weekend at the box office. Spider-Man Brand New Day earned an estimated $355 million. That is just shy of the all-time domestic opening weekend record that was set by Avengers Endgame 7 years ago. Internationally, the movie brought in more than $570 million, putting its opening weekend total at $927 million. Intelligence says that more than 24 million people went to see the film this weekend in the United States and Canada, and that is without the benefit of the IMAX release. Those IMAX screens have been reserved for Christopher Nolan's The Odyssey. Final box office tallies will be released today. My son is watching right now.
2: And at 8
1: a.m.
2: Do you eat butter popcorn at 8 a.m.?
1: My guess would be yes.
2: Yeah.
1: I've never tried it myself.
2: I don't think there's not a bad time.
1: Yeah. You can see the futures this morning with the Dow indicated up about 575 points. S&P futures up by 24. Again, those gains really being driven by lower oil prices.
2: 66.
1: The NASDAQ is indicated off by about 58 points. All right, that does it for us today. We will see you right back here tomorrow. Right now it's time for Squawk on the Street.
3: Good morning. Welcome to Squawk on the Street. I'm David Faber with Jim Cramer. We're live from Post 9 at the New York Stock Exchange. Carl has the morning off. Let's give you a look at futures before we start a new month of trading. How exciting. As you can see, we are looking for a higher open. What's going on with the NASDAQ there?
4: Well, I mean, NASDAQ, that trades in Korea. Right, that's the headquarters of that. Isn't that a
3: coffee? All right, let's start with our roadmap this morning. It does begin with the U.S. and Japan, actually, engaging in their first joint operation to support the sagging yen for the first time since 1998. On the M&A front, these are reports from the FT. AstraZeneca in talks with Bristol-Myers about buying that company. It'd have a combined market cap somewhere around $400 billion. And of course, we're always keeping an eye on shares of SpaceX here at CNBC. What the first earnings report's going to look like, of course, as the stock trades around 107 a share in the pre-market. Jim, let's start with, a weird place for us because we don't talk a lot of FX, but let's hit it quickly and move on. But thoughts on this intervention, because it is a major moment.
4: Well, I do think that Japan is in trouble because of the war.
3: Right.
4: I mean, I look, it's very interesting to see their LNG 22 versus ours 2.8 dollars. You can't have a sustainable growth in a country with energy as expensive as it is. I also obviously think that it's in our interest to have stronger yen. They own a lot of our bonds.
3: We should point out, of course, it was a joint intervention after the currency did fall to decade lows. I think it was four decade lows, in fact, 40 years. We also had the president saying some stuff about it on Air Force One. Take a listen.
5: We have a good relationship with Japan. We're very strong, very, very strong financially. They have a weakening yen, and they wanted a little bit of help, and we're always there for Japan. Japan's been very good to us.
4: Well, look, it's in our interest to say this. I do think that there are, among hedge funds, it's obviously a very big deal, and among importers, exporters.
6: Right.
4: We do import a lot of stuff from Japan, but not as much as I think people recognize. I think we're more worried about them dumping our bonds.
6: Yes,
4: we don't want rates to go high.
6: That's got to be one of the key concerns, right? That they start to sell treasuries. This at least puts that aside, perhaps, for a while as a fear. And by the way, we should come back to the bond market, Jim, because as you and I sat here on Friday, yields, I think the 10-year was hitting recent highs. And,
4: yeah, I mean, it's
6: and
4: very
6: we're talking
4: hard.
6: Quite a few months' highs. I think it was.
4: It's almost, it's a ceiling on our stock market.
6: Yep.
4: Now, interest rates are lower today, so I think you get a pretty good situation to see why the Dow's up. Obviously, NASDAQ is very rooted in still in the Leopold trade. Doesn't seem to go away as fast as we thought.
6: No, we'll come back to sort of where things stand in terms of the impact of the wrapping up of so many of their public equity trades at situational awareness,
4: David,
6: and the impact that's had. But
4: it's
6: important to note that yields have backed off a bit, because that was certainly a feature on Friday's trading. Coming off of course, the incredible Amazon numbers that you and I discussed.
4: Yes, and I think that this and notion that Warsh is irresponsible by somehow not raising rates instantly when he's trying to forge a consensus. So I don't know. I think that we went from thinking maybe we're having a big bout of inflation to thinking, wait a second, maybe a lot of what's happening is behind the scenes in the mechanics of owning treasuries. David, the amount of bonds that have flooded the system because of AI and the need for the data center funding, I don't know. I mean, how much can that market handle?
6: Well, you know, it's interesting you note that, because projections are that the hyperscalers could issue as much as $400 billion. They are all investment-grade companies next year.
4: Yes.
6: We're talking at least what will end up, and obviously we have quite a few months left in the year, thankfully, a little bit left of summer. We're talking, what, $250-plus billion of issuance from those same companies this year. You keep raising that question. The market answers it. The cost of capital may go up, Jim, but it doesn't mean it's not going to be spent. And, you know, people are coming back to something you rightly noted, of course, for our viewers on Friday morning, which were Jassy's comments the conference call, where he really did explain how they go about spending and what they look for in the return on invested capital at Amazon, of course, coming off that incredible day for the performance of the stock on Friday. And he talked about the difference, you know, in terms of the payback on a data center and the payback on servers and networking equipment, where on average it takes a little less than 3 years to break even on that investment. Servers currently have a useful life of at least 5 to 6 years, and most of our AI capacity these days is being contracted for at least 5-year terms. So it means we're driving significant free cash flow on the servers and network of equipment in the 2 to 3 years after they break even. I know that may seem a bit confusing, but it was probably one of the more clear explanations of how they're viewing things.
4: It was heaven sent. I think a lot of people didn't understand. It seemed the spend was just going to break these companies. Instead, what he said was, look, we had spend when we started the cloud, and it was actually not nearly as lucrative as this is already.
6: Yep.
4: I think what Jassy did was say, this isn't a big mistake. And if you noticed, Alphabet went up, because Alphabet was no longer viewed as being some sort of sudden stepchild to this.
6: Right.
4: But we still don't know what Meta's doing.
6: We don't. I mean, it is interesting to note, coming off, of course, these the earnings from the biggest companies in the world now. We're waiting on NVIDIA. Certainly that'll be. But Microsoft obviously had the greatest single day of addition of market cap companies had. A Meta, very much unclear, really sort of, I guess, would you give them the lowest grade of the group?
4: Yes, I do, and I sent a piece this weekend to club members. It's just, I'd almost call it the worst, just the lowest. I think that's right.
6: Yeah.
4: Because if it had been explained better, maybe it was okay.
6: And to your point, Alphabet didn't necessarily explain things quite as well, but maybe Jassy helped them out by his explanation.
4: Well, then you take how great their Google Cloud was, and I had Thomas Curry in one. It was really amazing. And then
6: it was
4: you
6: up 82% year over year.
4: I
6: wasn't
4: amazing.
6: Here for Korea.
4: No, what makes you think is that, geez, they're catching up. Now, remember, it's off a smaller base, but I do think that Amazon Web Services, Google Cloud Partners, Azure, all stars.
6: Okay.
4: And then Meta,
6: no
4: web services.
6: Here we are, beginning the first week of a new month, And the questions around return on invested capital and the questions about that you continue to raise about will there be enough money or what are they going to have to pay for it and the CapEx spend. I don't know. Give me your latest take. And I know it changes.
4: Well, I know it changes. I mean, I've been after Andy Jassy, who is such a smart guy, over and over again. Give us a line of sight. Give us a line of sight. Give us a line of sight. And he says the line of sight is profitability. And this changed everything. And when you do your background call, you know, I speak with the unbelievably good CFO, too. What you say is, Brian Oslavsky, is you say to yourself, there is a plan, and the plan is working. And be a little patient. Because this spend is going to produce $1 trillion. You remember, he didn't use the trillion.
6: Right.
4: We're looking at $1 trillion here.
6: There is no doubt that the backlog at the likes of Google and Amazon and Microsoft is up and up considerably.
4: Yes.
6: Right?
4: Yes. And I found this piece to be one of the most thoughtful. His comments were so thoughtful. It was meant for people who are not deeply involved with AI, to explain AI. And he's become the spokesperson overnight, spokesperson for what all this means. I also think now your biggest risk is regulation. And this is something that Ben Richardson were talking about, Melius. Like, are they going to crack down? This thing is so big, David. It is just
6: so big. Well, I also think one of the biggest risks overall is the Chinese open source models.
4: Absolutely.
6: There's news, I think, today around DeepSeek and what it's able to do in terms of providing, you know, a level that's not quite the level of a Fable 5 from Anthropic, but nonetheless a level that is so much cheaper in terms of what it's able to provide. And that is, the market certainly last week was grappling with that and has been and will continue to, because that goes to the heart of Anthropic or OpenAI and or some of the other models. And they are ultimately the tenants for so many of these data centers. And they will be relied on to provide a lot of that capital. But as we await, by the way, Anthropic, you know, I reported this on Friday, doing those Tesla waters already. I mean, they're, you know, it's conceivable we will see that company in the public markets within, let's call it, 2 months of now.
4: I think, yeah, I definitely think that. I do think that Jassy pointed out, look, 85% of the business is still on-premise, meaning that they still haven't gone to the cloud yet, so it's a lot for everybody to be able to get. David, I have to tell you that I think that Andy Jassy made a case that there are companies that just want to have a full stack with that's based on Amazon Web Service or Azure. So don't think that the Chinese can wipe out all of their profit. It's just not going to happen.
6: No.
4: One of the things, maybe a takeaway of Jassy is there's so much business for everybody.
6: Yeah, but you're right to focus people in part on the role the government's going to play here. And,
4: yeah, I know.
6: And calling the shots to a certain extent.
4: Well, you know, a lot of people talking in that business.
6: And
4: about
6: then there's
4: Governor Hochul
6: and the danger of AI. I don't want people to forget that as
4: well.
6: No,
4: not at all.
6: That continues to reverberate.
4: Well, every time you hear that.
6: Well, do you see that math genius who joined OpenAI to try to figure out ways that try and help understand exactly why AI does what it does?
4: It doesn't assure me.
6: No. No.
4: It doesn't sure.
6: All right, let's quickly move on to at least talk of big deals. And in this case, pharma. The FT, Financial Times, reporting AstraZeneca in talks to buy Bristol-Myers. Both sides are said, and again, this is their reporting, to have held discussions in recent months. It would become a large drug maker, of course, if you just add up the respective market caps. I don't have any additional reporting on this, afraid to say, at this point. I haven't seen any confirmation from others, as we often see very quickly. Maybe we'll get it. The idea of big pharma consolidation is certainly not a stranger to me or to any number of people who, you know, keep an eye on those kinds of things. The potential for synergies is quite large. What are the numbers here? I can't tell you specifically, but they're certainly in the many billions. You know, you're talking about what you're able to do when it comes to SG&A and what you're able to do as well when it comes to R&D in terms of percentage of spend that you're able to take out. And when you put two companies like this together, if you were to do that, that becomes a large number. AstraZeneca's done a very good job of expanding. They've done a lot of sort of partnerships with Japanese companies that have been focused on oncology, and they've had real success there.
4: I'm glad you mentioned oncology, because when I had the CEO of AstraZeneca, and most of them would talk about oncology, about liver cancer. Bristol Myers is their main source of income is oncology.
6: That's right.
4: I think if we had a regulator that really looked at these things, drilled down, in the previous administration, they wouldn't even think about doing that.
6: No, and of course, regulation is a key here. As a UK company, you got to consider, would it be allowed? You know, the one thing you would imagine if they were to actually ink a deal like this, they would also argue that they will lower drug prices, right? That's got to be what you lead with. If you are looking for approvals, lowering drug prices.
4: You got it right, David. But the farm, Bristol had an okay quarter?
6: Yeah.
4: Not a great quarter? Okay quarter.
6: You know, I'm always, it's AstraZeneca. It is a UK company. There are certain rules and regulations around public disclosures. So I want to just look back at that. We haven't heard anything in terms of one way or the other. Not a denial, not a confirmation.
7: If you haven't heard anything, then I think it's not on.
6: No, but don't say that, because I just haven't focused on sort of who the people might be who are advising on this. But, I mean, you know, Lilly, it's so funny. We talk about this being a combination that would create a market cap of around $400 billion, maybe. I mean, Lilly is just so far outpaced everybody. It's in its own world
4: and
6: at a trillion-dollar value.
4: And Wednesday, and I think that David Ricks has a lot of positive things to say about GOP-1 and the derivatives.
6: You do.
4: Yeah.
6: I mean, you know, that's, yeah.
4: I think he's well ahead of Novo. But, you know, that is not the perception right now in the media, but I think he is well ahead.
6: Right. But yeah, it is of a
7: good point.
6: Quite something. We do have
4: your exposition of Amazon, that's what's dominating talk.
6: Yeah.
4: But you'll notice the semis are down. That was my reference to Kospi. I was being flip.
6: Right.
4: That's a lot involving
6: Korea figures very prominently in the action that we see here, whether it should or not, But it does. You take a look at some of the names there. All right, let's take a quick break, of course, to give you a look at futures here as we get ready to open the new month of trading 16 minutes from now. We got a lot more Squawk on the Street straight ahead.

0: Chuck isn't a question of if, it's when.
1: All right, you want the Cosby? You get the Cosby. Look, they're laughing here.
2: Just put it up there.
1: There's quarter to date. I mean, yeah.
2: Get rid of crypto because it's going to get broken by IBM.
1: How long is this connection going to continue, Jim? Where we have to look at what the Cosby did overnight.
2: Put Hynix, Samsung will probably come here.
1: It's two companies. It's Hynix and Samsung, isn't it? What else?
2: Yeah, that's it.
1: Is there another one?
2: No, that's it.
1: That's it. All right, think about your mad dash. Will you do that?
2: I'm covered. Standing or sitting?
1: We don't know. It's a mystery.
2: Standing.
1: You'll have to stay tuned to see whether we're standing or sitting. We're so short, you can't even tell anyway. All right, we're back after this.

0: Fox, 6 a.m. Eastern, CNBC.
1: I think our consistency is really finally scaling across the entire Starbucks business. And that consistency really is, the partner connection, the way that our partners craft these drinks for our customers, and then the experience that our customers are feeling and experiencing when they come into our stores. We really are, reclaiming the third place, both physically in how we're doing these uplifts and remodels, and then also just the experience of being in that Starbucks community again.
2: That was Brian Niccol, of course, CEO of Starbucks. I'll give you a guess as to where we're going to go on the mad dash.
3: Okay, this morning, Melius upgrades Starbucks, sell to hold. I think this is important because the zeitgeist of the whole wrap, and I don't know if we can see a big move, like a couple years, the turnaround's impossible. It's just been destroyed. And Dunkin's passed them.
2: That's been the narrative.
3: Right, so you can see he comes in, he basically says, listen, it's harder than you thought, and then people think it's not that hard, and then it's hard. And so what happens is you get this situation which says, you know what, don't buy it. And the sale call was actually not bad for a long time. But this move from when he said, listen, we're serious, he came on the show, came on whether it was good or bad, I really like that. This move has got real gravitas. The comps are up, and the numbers are up, the profits are up, and I think it's a very serious turn, and I'm glad he went positive. Look at this. I mean, that's just a terrible.
2: That's,
3: I know.
2: That's sad.
3: At a time when the S&P has been amazing.
2: You do not want to have been in that stock.
3: No. Brian, it was easier to turn around Chipotle. A lot of people thought he could just come right in. By the way, I think Chipotle's turning. Scott Boatwright had really good numbers last week.
2: Yeah.
3: But I think that this is one. My Chapel Trust owns it. It's been a laggard. I'm a big believer in Brian. And I think he's a winner.
2: Okay. We see some of the excerpts from this. Again, not saying much, but they no longer have a sell on it. Their price target is basically right where we are. But you think that this is now, I don't want to put words in your mouth, but you think what? That this is prepared for another leg up as a result of being confirmed as
3: Brian,
2: the turnaround in place?
3: Yes, talk to Brian. He says, Jim, are we going to get out of the range? And I said, we're going to get out of the range most certainly.
2: We?
3: Well, my chapters are so.
2: Oh, okay. So you're all in.
3: I'm 100%.
2: You're a we when you're charitable trust owned.
3: Well, he's from Philadelphia. That's what I meant by that. So is Rob Mack, by the way. And I play a little ball with Rob Mack this weekend. No, I didn't. Okay.
2: I don't. Who?
3: Always Sunny in Philadelphia.
2: Oh, no,
3: yeah.
2: Sorry. There's only so much I know.
3: No.
2: And now I'm starting to forget it. But you know what thing I do know? You got an opening bell about 6.5 minutes from now. And I also know you can catch us anytime, anywhere by listening to and following the Squawk on the Street opening bell podcast.

0: news in the last 72 hours, and he has no idea what it's like out there. None! And Bill Poole has no idea what it's like out there. My people have been in this game for 25 years, and they are losing their jobs, and these firms are going to go out of business, and he's nuts! They're nuts! They know nothing!
1: Cramer.
0: I have not seen it like this since I went five bid for a half a million shares of Citigroup and I got hit in 1990. This is a different kind of market, and the Fed is asleep.
2: It's 19 years ago. 19 years ago.
3: 19 years ago, wow.
2: You heard it, you've seen it. We celebrate it here. It's basically a holiday at this point. You know, noted every year. And what are we going to do for the 20th? I can remember being up in the back, sitting at my desk with M.C. Wellens. Of course, this is really sort of the still towards the beginning of the crisis,
3: right.
2: But we were in it. That summer was a rough summer.
3: We all kind of
2: and
3: knew.
2: I remember thinking, what's going is there a fire? What's happening?
3: Yeah,
2: somebody's screaming.
3: They were still raising rates.
2: Yeah.
3: And they were still talking pools and very nice.
2: But let's fast forward to now, because you know you check in on the Fed every so often when you need to. But what do you make of this current moment where we may not have as many meetings, or we may not? Who knows? You know.
3: I think that maybe this is the beginning of a more systematic way to get information. It's very anecdotal with the Fed, and I think that Warsh is saying, listen, we've got to maybe be a little more cognizant of data as it happens. They always used to say, well, we have a lot of sources behind the scenes. They didn't have a lot of sources behind the scenes. If I had better sources, believe me, there's a lot of other people with better sources. And so it was wrong. And I was, you know, I was forceful because that was right when Countrywide was about to go under.
2: Yeah.
3: And I just felt like they didn't even know about Countrywide, which was the largest mortgage.
2: Well, you don't know that they didn't know.
3: Right. Maybe they didn't care.
2: But here we are. The critics would say, what's he doing? Now we don't know anything, and we're going to get a lot more volatility as a result of the lack of transparency and the lack of communication.
3: That's a very good point. I think that what he's really saying much more is that, look, we'll get better information. And really, we don't need to be as responsive to the markets, to the general of the press. I would think that the transparency is good. I think that the press conferences are ludicrous. I think that they make a statement, they should stand by the statement, and they shouldn't have all these people talking intra. I don't think he wants all the people talking intra because it doesn't help his case.
2: Well, so you seem to be siding more with him than against.
3: Oh, yeah, definitely.
2: In terms of where he is right now.
3: Well, because I think they saw a lot of confusion with all these people coming on TV and saying things. I mean, you say, well, which is the view, which is the right thing? Just stick a
2: but
3: so
2: I mean,
3: you have
2: if we're
3: view,
2: actually going to a meeting with really not knowing anything, is that going to help? I mean,
3: well,
2: or
3: I think
2: is the volatility going to raise the cost of capital?
3: That's a good point, but I think he should be speaking. He should tell you how what the tenor is, not a lot of other people, because that shows just genuine confusion.
2: All right. Ooh, no. Oh, like that. 10 seconds early. Can't do that. Heard it briefly, you're gonna hear it again right now. All right, we got nothing about it. Yeah, here's the big board. Forbes celebrating the annual list of the world's most influential CMOs, the NASDAQ in Times Square. Mama's Creations, a marketer and manufacturer of fresh deli prepared food.
3: Oh, like Ben
2: and
3: Irms.
2: I know you're very happy, Jim, to see the internal floor operations team doing the honors.
3: I do it. Is that different from previous?
2: Say again.
3: Different group of internal operations?
2: Yes.
3: All right.
2: They got a lot of them.
3: Everybody likes to be on TV. Tell their moms and dads or kids.
2: All right. This brings me back to my days as a Jeopardy host. The board is yours. Where do you want to start?
3: Oh, my. Did you see who's Jeopardy? Jack Buck?
2: No.
3: Jack Buck.
2: When? Oh, he's doing a sports thing?
3: Or? No, he's Jeopardy. And
2: he's
3: fantastic.
2: Stepping in.
3: But he's fantastic everywhere.
2: I didn't even know. I stopped watching.
3: He's always been my favorite.
2: Once they didn't give me the job, I stopped watching. What can I tell you?
3: Well, he's a big Jeopardy fan.
2: Yeah. Oh, ESPN Jeopardy. Is that what it is?
3: No, regular Jeopardy. You know, it's
2: here,
3: like you. It's like you.
2: All right. You got the board. Where do you want to start this morning?
3: Well, I do think that we have to go with whether which is going to win. Is it the Dow and the big industrial is going to win? Or is so much the data center riddles everything? And I find, for instance, David, maybe the leader of this group is the banks because there's so much issuance. I'm still wondering who got hurt with this
2: situational awareness?
3: Because someone got hurt. Some bank got hurt.
2: I don't think they did.
3: Do you think they were short the whole way?
2: I don't. Well, I think they knew what the book was to a certain extent. My understanding at this point, we're talking, of course, about our big story from last week, situational awareness, the one-time $45 billion net asset value hedge fund, at least as of the beginning of July, that basically got out of all of its public equities, and Citadel stepped in. Because of that, where Citadel was able to step in, my understanding is none of the banks who were giving the leverage to situational awareness were ultimately hurt. I don't believe that they were. I know Goldman, I don't believe, was.
3: I think Goldman was short on a dynamic basis and had puts underneath. But, David,
2: yes.
3: I think a lot of people at home are saying, who would lend anyone on a 3-to-1 basis?
2: Four to one. You broke four.
3: What concerned me is that how could the industry itself be as reckless as it was to someone who's a young person?
2: Jim, you're asking a great question, and certainly others have been asking that as well. And what you'll hear, at least in the conversations I've had with the company's prime brokers, is we kept them on a tight leash. And by the way, let's not forget, these prime brokerage operations, Goldman's and others, they made an enormous amount of money from Mr. Ashenbrenner.
3: He was the big kahuna.
2: He may have been, in fact, I'm hearing, and I don't know, and it hasn't been confirmed, so I don't want to, but, you know, it certainly was amongst, if not the leading fee payer in the prime brokerage for Goldman, for example.
3: Really?
2: Yeah.
3: Okay.
2: And, That goes a long way, in terms of, okay, we'll keep it going. And he brought in more and more money. His performance was incredible.
3: Right.
2: And that's how you get there. It's, as I said on Friday, Wall Street's going to be Wall Street and Goldman's going to be Goldman.
3: Well, don't you think it's interesting that he even had a big impact on the winners and losers in the month of July?
2: Yeah.
3: Now, he can't necessarily hold down with software companies, but he did create, with that leverage, he did create an impression that software companies were dead.
2: Yes.
3: So you see a ServiceNow coming
2: back
3: big. But
2: then it did move against him, obviously, strongly.
3: Yes.
2: He's done now. That's, you know, in terms of leverage, he has a very small public equities portfolio, still has the large private markets portfolio.
3: Did they go through that marriage? The marriage went through.
2: I believe he got married over the weekend. Citadel, you know, emerges certainly as one of the big winners here. I don't know what the numbers are. Again, there we're all guessing. But you've got to guess they made billions from this one trade. Billions.
3: Enough to be able to handle the mayor of New York, or is that...
2: Yes. I think Ken Griffin can take care of
3: that. And then Apollo looks like it's not... Yeah, you know, maybe diversifying away from New York.
2: Yeah, I mean, speaking about New York, we did get an announcement this morning from Apollo that they're going to be moving a certain amount of team members or starting a new... key office in Texas, Austin, Texas. Their new strategic tech-enabled growth hub is what they're talking about it as. And they are going to be, it's going to be led by Eric Needleman and Mike Downing, and will incubate emerging and new businesses across Apollo and Athene. Of course, that's their large insurer, including challenger models. I'm reading here a focus on the flywheel of product distribution infrastructure. So Austin, Texas, getting more financial services employees. You know, I think I've said in the past that people have made it clear that while Apollo has a significant presence in New York, and it's not necessarily going to take away from that presence, they're not going to be adding jobs here.
3: No, Mark Rowe.
2: And that continues to be an issue for the people who run New York, something they need to think about, but you can imagine why they would choose to do that.
3: They're not
2: Apollo,
3: a big fan.
2: Those are very high-paying jobs, high taxpayers, spend a lot of money, so certainly something for people to think about.
3: But, David, isn't it interesting, in the political realm,
2: I'm sure they aren't thinking about it.
3: No, but you've got a kind of change of

0: Blackstone had a pretty good quarter. Obviously, KKR did a deal this week, and Blue Owl, two firms raised their price target.
1: Yeah. I mean, Blue Owl, obviously, we think purely private credit.
0: Right.
1: Whereas with Blackstone, certainly private credit is so important. And
0: yes.
1: Real estate, obviously, a portion of that as well.
0: But if you take
1: Look
0: that off
1: Blue
0: the
1: Owl,
0: table.
1: It's above the, above the SPAC price once again.
0: Do you take it off the table as a risk, Dave?
1: Say again?
0: Do you take it off the table as a risk, private credit?
1: No, Jim. It's a, you know, it may have been overdone in terms of the real risk, right?
0: Right.
1: So much of it came from the fact that they were funding, or at least how much of the funding was for leveraged buyouts of software companies whose business models were a risk. It's not clear to me that is gone as a risk.
0: Right.
1: And then you had the redemption cycles moving against them.
0: But you had a pretty good buying opportunity when you look back.
1: Maybe. Yeah.
0: Yeah.
1: Yeah.
0: Trading opportunity.
1: I mean, we can take a look at the longer term on all these stocks, and it doesn't look so good for the last year, 2 years.
0: No.
1: At all.
0: You do have Bruce Flatt coming up.
1: Yeah, we do.
0: Saw
1: that.
0: Ask him about Bloom Energy. He's the first person to introduce me to it,
1: well,
0: and I didn't take it seriously
1: enough. It does get back to the enormity, of course, the capital that is being spent on building data centers, on powering data centers, on putting everything in data centers.
0: And
1: we talked about the role that private credit to a certain extent. I mean, Blue Owl played an important role in the Hyperion data centers that Meta is building in Louisiana as part of its overall plan, and so many others as well.
0: David, what about
1: I mean, KKR, you can see, it's
0: what about
1: still
0: Oracle?
1: 27%. That's
0: what about
1: still
0: Oracle?
1: 23%. You want to talk a little Oracle?
0: Well, just that no one's downgraded it. The stock may have bottomed. Wouldn't that be? I think the stock may have bottomed. I don't know.
1: You don't know?
0: It's very tough because, obviously, if we get legislation against data centers and they have the big data center business. But there are a lot of traders who tell me, look, Jim, you're way too negative on Oracle. Get on board. And I don't know. I can't because it's a credit issue. And I don't know enough.
1: It's hard to know. I mean, the enormity of the expenditure they're going to be undertaking can't be understated. That said, you're right. If you believe, you believe. And ultimately, Larry Ellison believes, right?
0: I mean,
1: this is the man who moved the company into the cloud, then moved and then said, we're all in on AI back after the introduction of ChatGPT late in 2022. And they have been.
0: Yes, they have been.
1: But it does go to the point of companies that have been incredibly profitable that we've seen move into negative free cash flow. Meta indicating that is going to be the case for them. Everybody was so excited when, Microsoft actually had some free cash flow.
0: Right. Well, it might have been related to some change in accounting, but Alphabet was obviously very disappointing.
1: And maybe, Amazon did not have free cash flow either.
0: No,
1: it was negative.
0: But I know narrative is overstated, but Amazon narrative was great. Microsoft narrative was great. Meta, I still don't understand it because it was a Hamlet kind of show that was put on by Meta.
1: Yeah.
0: But Alphabet was disturbing because at one point they were talking about the greatness of the balance sheet, good balance sheet.
1: Right.
0: And that's the one thing people worried about. What happened? They had the greatest balance sheet in the world. Now they don't have a great balance sheet.
1: Not as good as it was.
0: Not
1: when you're spending the way they
0: good.
1: Are. That said, you do have Meta, Alphabet, Amazon, and Microsoft all up and up sharply this morning, Jim. I would note, by contrast, another name that we kind of now consider a bit of a hyperscaler, SpaceX, is down again.
0: We got some stock
1: not
0: coming
1: much,
0: up there, David.
1: But down again.
0: We got the earnings.
1: Million shares that will come due, potentially unlock after earnings. It's very unclear, though, how many people will choose to sell, how many of these shares are in SPVs. How many are associated with the deals, that he did for XAI and even the Twitter when XAI bought that. It all had to be consolidated. I don't know. I've heard different things. But what we will really be watching for is what does it actually mean? And you can see there, it's a nice little chart.
0: Yes, it is. Yes, it is. Now, can I just go back to an interview we had on Friday that was very significant? Mike Wirth.
1: Yes.
0: Now, he did a tremendous job, I felt. He's CEO of Chevron.
1: Yes.
0: I now regard Chevron as a terrific hedge on the war, so to speak.
1: Okay.
0: Because I think in so many different markets, they're strong.
1: Right.
0: They really are. They're strong in nat gas. They're strong in oil. They're strong, by the way, in Kazakhstan. They're strong in Venezuela. And I just think if people want a growth oil, there it is. There it is.
1: It's funny, we didn't even discuss oil obviously being down sharply on the latest attempt to get the Strait of Hormuz open through diplomacy, the president having backed down on what had been significant threats to escalate over the weekend.

0: Not the first time that we have seen the president reverse course. May not be the last time.
1: No, and I do think it's very, look, he's not doing it for traders, but it means a bonanza. This guy's a bonanza. Because you go, oh, what? Let's buy aerospace. Let's sell aerospace.
0: Jim, you can now get access to his social media posts before other people.
1: Oh,
0: if you pay, I think it's a very high price.
1: You can have the same information that Ken Griffin has.
0: Potentially.
1: Citadel.
0: You have to pay a lot of money, though, apparently, on Truth Social to be in the select group of people who will get his market, conceivably, the market-moving post from the president ahead of time. What do you think of that?
1: I like that business model.
0: I'm going to start that business model
1: myself.
0: Look,
1: as long as the inside information goes to the people who have money, that's very much what people think.
0: If I get back to trying to break big M&A stories one of these days, maybe I can just do it to a very select group of people who pay me an enormous amount of money, and then I can tell everybody else about it later.
1: You could be a profit center of a company that's about to report.
0: Yeah. What was that number? Sorry.
1: Ooh. What you bring to the table?
0: Up to $100,000 a month, yes, is what you'll have to pay for.
1: $100,000 a month?
0: Yeah. Could be a nice revenue stream for Truth Social.
1: Wow. Yeah.
0: What do you think? You going
1: to
0: pay it?
1: You have to. If only just for the, I think the dollar yen paid for itself. If you had the yen call. Oh, no, that was more the group, right? Well, if he gives you the yen call ahead of when he speaks on Air Force One, or what is Air Force Three? What is it, Air Force? What is one of the other?
0: I don't know which one it is.
1: You don't know anymore.
0: No.
1: Which Air Force One is.
0: Mix them all up. All right. So, yeah, you mentioned Exxon and Chevron, both of which are down, actually, with oil prices, of course, moving lower, significantly lower this morning.
1: Well, Jim, Mike Wirth was saying
0: the hopes that there will be hopes in the market that there will be some sort of a diplomatic.
1: Mike was saying, listen, the price is going to be longer, higher. But the problem is it's diesel.
0: Right.
1: Diesel is not coming down because the Russians apparently have suspended diesel sales. Russia is still problematic and lurks there, but we don't know what's going to happen. That's too political.
0: Jim, let's come back to Apple because off a very bad day for the stock on Friday on the guidance on the expected increase in costs as a result of memory.
1: Stocks still having
0: an extraordinarily strong year, but you can see not a good week after reporting earnings.
1: Well, Tim Cook, remember, John Turner's taking over.
0: So yes.
1: But Tim Cook on the conference call was abject. It was a 100-year flood, he told me. And you get into a situation where can people afford and who is going to eat the additional cost? And on that conference call, it seemed like that Apple basically is saying going forward, sales will be weaker because the price is going to be higher. And that was a supply-demand issue. But I will say, Micron, not really a friend of Apple. You know, they've had Sanjay Brocher's had a match at times with Tim. But I do point out, David, that I think overall Apple sales will not be hurt that much. And I do think the telcos will pick up a little more than people think. But the guidance was so negative, they really give Apple a little leeway, give the new CEO a little leeway.
0: You think so? So
1: yeah,
0: a little running room there to.
1: Yeah, because that's an under-promise situation if they're
0: that
1: ever.
0: That had been, of course, one of the best performances of the year amongst the Mag 7,
1: Alphabet gave them a nice windfall. Yeah.
0: Speaking of the other biggest market cap company, and it is the leader again, NVIDIA, your dear NVIDIA.
1: NVIDIA's Korea right now. They trade together. I don't know if that's right that they should trade together, but NVIDIA did have a better move on Friday than some of the others. David, NVIDIA is going to NVIDIA reports on the 26th, we'll find out. I think there are a lot of people who feel like NVIDIA has to cut its price, and that's what's been lurking the whole time. Like, they're too expensive versus the other guys, and I know that that certainly Andy Jassy would tell you that he's got better chips. And if Andy Jassy has better chips, I think people feel like, wait a second, they have to cut numbers. I think they have tons of demand, and that's not a good narrative, but it's the one that the bears have been saying, okay?
0: You know, I talk about the fact that Anthropic in the not-too-distant future will be a public company. That does seem, you never know. Right now they're moving forward with that public offering. It will be, it would appear, prior to that of OpenAI. It's certainly main competitor. I do wonder when it is, we have a public Anthropic at some point, and we see news like this from Alibaba, where it adds, or it says it's got a new model built on 2.4 trillion parameters that it says ranks higher on several benchmarks than certainly the headline grabbing, and this is the words of Bloomberg, Kimi K3 from Moonshot, and says that sometimes scores even better than Anthropic's Fable 5.
1: Well,
0: obviously these are open models. China's, that's their That's their strategy. Get the rest of the world to build off of them.
1: Well,
0: and
1: look,
0: you can see it's having an impact on Alibaba. It will be fascinating to see, as we will continue to see, when there is a public Anthropic, will its stock be down sharply on something like
1: this? Well, I think every time the Chinese are very promotional, frankly. People don't realize that. Alphabet should not be up that much. What I think is important is that Michael Sembles from J.P. Morgan put out a piece, actually 2 weeks ago, where it just talked about the sheer plethora of models. And there's so many different models. So, like, don't get too excited about any given model. And people aren't going to necessarily shift back and forth and back and forth and back and forth, particularly because if they have everything with one stack, so to speak. It's almost difficult. It's really very difficult to go back and forth. David, I do want to talk about something in your wheelhouse again.
0: Well,
1: Bristol Myers barely up.
0: Oh, you know, I was going to come to that. Wait, before we do that, just let me finish off on this, because, of course, it is AI. They say this new model performs well in autonomous coding and long horizon execution and was able to independently perform a software engineering project over 16 days in internal testing.
1: Well,
0: so it's got that going for it.
1: Look, I just think that after what happened with DeepSeek and how all the stocks fell, people are really reluctant to rely on
0: it. I'll continue to tell you, I think the threat from these Chinese open source models, in terms of at least what the threat they represent to the open AIs, the Geminis, to the Anthropics of the world, is significant.
1: Oh, it is.
0: And then there is the political and the national security realm here, and the debate that's going on amongst in the community around open source versus non.
1: A lot of
0: issues.
1: What
0: that will mean for China and its preeminence, and will we end up with an AI world that's dominated by China in some way?
1: What do you think about the idea that Anthropic actually almost on the verge of profitability? You know, certainly don't want to ruin that particular storyline.
0: No. Finally, you mentioned BNY, and it is worth noting after this FT story, the stock of Bristol Myers is only up 1.8%. I say only because one would anticipate in a potential deal like that, where they would be paying, one would again think a significant potential premium. I mean, their respective sizes are not that far off, but they're far enough off that AstraZeneca, I would think, would be the buyer.
1: Yeah.
0: Again, I don't have anything to go with here other than what we're reading in the FT.
1: Do you care about that
0: relatively
1: PMI number?
0: Muted response.
1: The PMI number, which didn't really move bonds that much, but it's a little bit less.
0: Which number?
1: The PMI number.
0: Oh, okay. Actually, we got that ISM due out at the top of the hour, and we have manufacturing PMI. Let's get to Rick Santelli.
2: Yes, David, this is S&P Global Manufacturing PMI. July final read. The mid-month read came in at 53.8. It now gets upgraded and finalized for the July final read of 53.9. It increases by 1/10. And what's interesting here is now June and July final reads are exactly the same, 53.9. You have to go back to May's final read of 55.1 to find a higher number. We haven't had a number sub 50 in contraction mode for 1 year, since July of 25. So this manufacturing indice has really picked up a bit and does reflect some positive news in manufacturing. We see that the foreign exchange markets are front and center, with the U.S. joining the Bank of Japan to intervene on behalf to boost the yen and bring back the dollar a bit. And the dollar now is hovering near a three-month low against that currency. But do remember, if you look at the dollar index, only down a bit, because only 13.6% of the dollar index is the value of the Japanese yen. Squawk on the Street will return after a short break.

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1: There's a look at the performance of Wells Fargo stock over the last 3 years. It has not been one of the strong performers this year in an otherwise strong tape for many of the big banks. Guess what? Tomorrow, major interview. Wells Fargo's chairman and CEO, Charlie Scharf, going to join us right here at Post 9.
2: Very rare.
1: Very rare. We'll talk, of course, the outlook for the banks, the economy, Wells Fargo, how he keeps his hair so gray.
2: We stop.
1: He's got a good sense of humor, so he won't mind.
2: He does. We're back. He is very easy.

0: Time to fix your sit at anthros.com.
1: All right, let's get to stock trading. Shares of ServiceNow, Jim, soaring.
2: Yeah, no, ServiceNow.
3: Bill McDermott this year came on mid-money. It was not a good quarter. It was a great quarter. But the stock did not go up initially. Why? Because I think we now discover there was a heavy short interest. And, yes, this situational unaware was very much involved. He was really unaware about how good the earnings power is. And this is still the continuation of the of what I regard actually as the beginning of a recognition that McDermott has built quite an AI franchise. So congratulations to Bill, a little delayed because of Leopold.
1: All right.
3: Blasted. Citadel, congratulations.
1: Yeah, no doubt they made some money there. Have a great rest of the day.
3: I'll see you soon.
1: I look forward to it. Happy 19 years on your rant, by the way.
3: Oh, thank you very much.
1: All right, we got a positive start here on Wall Street. We'll be back right after this.

0: CNBC.com/getpro now.
1: Street. I'm Sarah Eisen here with David Faber. We are live from Post 9 of the New York Stock Exchange. Carl Quintanilla has the day off. Oil prices are sinking this morning to start off a new month of trading, giving a boost to overall sentiment on Wall Street. We've got much more on all these cross currents in the market straight ahead. Plus, Brookfield's Bruce Flatt with us after news that his company plans to help develop a $100 billion data center campus in Kentucky. And we'll also talk to the CEO of Hugging Face. That's the company that was hacked by a rogue OpenAI agent last month. But first, we do have some data, construction spending, ISM manufacturing just crossing. Let's go to Rick Santelli in Chicago for it. Rick.
2: Good morning, sir. Yes, let's start out with construction spending. For the month of June, expecting a positive number of up to tenths. Well, it comes in minus one-tenth. Minus one-tenth of a percent. That would be the lightest since it was negative minus three-tenths of a percent in February. If we look at manufacturing, these are fresh July reads from the ISM. On manufacturing, comes in much better than expected, 55.6. That would be the best read in over 4 years since May of 22. Now we look at prices paid, and of course, we'd rather have these numbers go down, expecting 71, in the rearview mirror, 73. It comes in at 71.1, so pretty close to expectations, definitely less than our last look. That would be the smallest level, the smallest increase in prices paid, going back to February when we were 70.5. On new orders, 56.7, exactly as expected. That would be the best read since the beginning of the year when we were at 57.1, second best read of the year. And finally, on the employment front, and what a week. Of course, we have ADP and the big jobs report from BLS on Friday. Employment comes in better than expected, expecting a number right at the expansion line of 50, comes in at 52.8. And this is a biggie. We are reversing many months of sub 50. Hasn't been above 50 going all the way back. And this is interesting, since September of 23. So 52.8 now would be the best read since August of 22, basically 4 years. That is a big number to pay attention to. Let's see if we see better than expected numbers in the labor reports. Back to you.
1: Okay, yeah, we'll wait for that big jobs number on Friday. Thank you, Rick. Rick Santelli. You know what I'm focused on today. Back to my roots in currencies. And by the way, this is why I love currencies, because they impact everything.
3: Oh, this is why. I've been wondering. Now I have the answer.
1: Dollar-yen is an important one, obviously, because that's the fuel. That's the liquidity trade that can influence everything from fixed income to stocks. We're watching it very closely today. What you see is weaker dollar, stronger yen. That is what Japan wants to see, and what they stepped into the market and intervened to do. What was so monumental about what happened is that the U.S. joined, and the U.S., along with Japan, both stepped into the market to basically fight the speculators that had made the yen super weak. It got so weak. It was almost at 164.
3: And this was on Friday?
1: Friday afternoon,
3: we think, yeah.
1: They confirmed that it happened on Friday, both the Japanese finance ministry and the U.S. Treasury. This pick is so gold. It's
3: that
1: Reuters
3: just
1: captured this at the Camp David cabinet meeting. This is Secretary Bessent on his to-do list. Buy Japanese yen.
3: He actually writes to do.
1: Yes.
3: Yeah.
1: But what's fascinating here, David, is that the U.S. and the Treasury has really had a very much of a hands-off approach when it comes to intervening in the markets and treasuries. We have a Treasury Secretary who traded currencies and made billions of dollars in selling the Japanese yen. So this is a guy that understands the markets. And I think the other really important takeaway, and maybe why you're seeing pressure on yields today, is that the New York Fed, which executes the currency trade, this isn't like taxpayers, so don't worry about it. They actually bought yen and sold euros. And I think that's a statement. Also, the Japanese made it clear that they used a facility. They did not sell treasuries, which is what they would normally have to do.
3: Well, that
1: to
3: isn't
1: buy
3: that
1: the
3: part
1: yen.
3: Of the concern about the weaker yen here? In
1: Correct.
3: Terms of
1: so that's
3: treasuries?
1: Why the U.S. has a big interest.
3: Not to mention what is a very large commitment from the Japanese as part of the trade deal to spend money here as
1: exactly
3: well.
1: Exactly what I was going to go into. But look, here's how much Japan owns of U.S. treasuries. They're the top foreign holder now of treasuries.
3: Yeah, well, China's
1: been
3: out of the
1: trimming.
3: Market. Yeah.
1: Right. So they own a lot of treasuries. If they have to keep intervening, that's a concern for the U.S. because it means they sell those to buy yen. They did not do that this time.
3: Right.
1: But we know this is an administration that is serious about not having high interest rates, right? They've said it before. Bessent has said it before at the outset. And so I think it's a very strong signal to the market that they're going to do something about it. They're going to intervene and make sure that we don't see, you know, skyrocketing treasury yields and the weaker Japanese yen. And then the other takeaway is that it is a gesture of friendship for the U.S. And Japan. And President Trump said as much when he was asked about it. I think we do have that soundbite.
4: We have a good relationship with Japan. We're very strong, very, very strong financially. They are, you know, they have a weakening yen. And they wanted a little bit of help. And we're always there for Japan. Japan's been very good to us.
1: They have been very good to us. If you look at direct investment into the U.S., Japan, I mean, it has been skyrocketing.
3: Without a doubt. And we've been good to the Argentinians as well. That's the other where we also intervened
1: very
3: earlier
1: interesting
3: in the Trump
1: that
3: administration.
1: The geopolitical relationships and friendships in this administration, yes, we put our money where our mouth is when it comes to those friendships. So, and you also mentioned the investment. Remember, Japan said it was going to invest $550 billion into the U.S. When it has a very weak yen against the dollar, that makes it much more expensive and harder for them to do. So the U.S. also, this serves us because it helps them to continue to pour money into our country.
3: So it may not be the last time we see them do this.
1: Both finance minister of Japan and treasury secretary said we will not hesitate to do more. And that's a strong signal because typically what happens in currency, this is the biggest, deepest market, most traded market in the world. Trillions of dollars trade every single day. When Japan intervenes, and it's done so a number of times, the market fights back and it goes the other way. The U.S., I think that saying that they're going to do more, the U.S. involvement sends a much stronger signal, but it is not guaranteed, David, that it will work. And that's why this is so important and we have to watch this. It's also, I sort of alluded to the carry trade. It's really important for that, too. Usually you have weak yen because most investors, they go for higher yielding currencies, right? And then they borrow and they fund it in the yen and the lower yielding currencies. And then that is a huge liquidity trade and it makes stocks go up. And so that's why it's so important, I think, for if you're wondering at home, like, why do I care about the Japanese yen? It does really impact all corners of the market.
3: Right. 5 to 10 billion, if that was the number, how does that, is that a smaller?
1: It's not that much.
3: Than
1: it's,
3: you
1: more
3: would
1: of a,
3: yeah.
1: It's more of a statement. Right. And we don't know the exact amount, really. But obviously that picture was pretty good. The last time we did this was back in 2011. I was there. It was the tsunami and the Fukushima crisis. And the Japanese yen was getting too strong because people were so scared about that. Mm-hmm. It did work then. Before that, it was like 1998,
3: Asian capital.
1: Currency crisis.
3: Yeah.
1: So it's pretty unusual, and we'll see if it ends up working. It could get expensive if we want to keep at this game. But then again, you know, I think it's a commitment to both the friendship and the financial stability around things like treasury yields.
3: Got it. All right, let's talk more about the overall market action, equities as well. Steve Sosnick is the chief strategist at Interactive Brokers. Nice to have you.
5: Great to be here, David.
3: Getting back to our equity markets, I would note shares of Meta up 6.5%, Alphabet up. We're seeing kind of a return to a certain extent to this return on invested capital debate and maybe going in favor of some of the companies, particularly Amazon as well, up yet again after that incredible move on Friday. I'm curious to get your take on what you're seeing.
5: Hi, good morning, David. It does seem like the Mag 7 are back in play. You know, we've had this dichotomy between the makers and the takers and those who are, you know, spending the money versus those who are receiving the money. The makers, the semis and the others, obviously had a rocky week last few. And then now we've seemed to be moving back in the other direction. This is the market, though. I've described it to like being on a whale watching cruise where everybody runs to one side of the boat because the whale's over there. Then it swims under the boat. Everybody rushes back to the other. And that's really what we're seeing. Is just this rush in and out of these trades, probably a bit amplified because today being the first of the month.
3: Yeah.
1: I've never been on a whale watching cruise.
3: I know. I have, and there were no whales. There were just like,
1: what kind of trade is that?
3: There were just drinks. No whales. So we're like, oh, yeah, we haven't seen a whale in months. But speaking of whales, I mean, we are talking about the biggest companies in the world, other than Apple, which is once again down. So when you say Mag 7, we have to sort of be careful there. How long are we going to just keep going back and forth? What resolves it?
5: Basically, an end to the momentum trade, which I don't know. People are in love with momentum. The big problem to me with momentum, which it works wonderfully when it's working, it doesn't when it works horribly when it's not, as we learned last week from situational awareness. But what happens is now we're just, you've got a market full of performance chasers, and everybody's rushing. Look, Microsoft's up to three days in a row. So we've added over $600 billion on a good report, but not necessarily a $600 billion report. But when you're momentum investing, you're following trends, you're following price action. What you're not following is fundamentals. And so you can only do that for so long. When that ends, it's impossible to know. But at some point, valuations do sort of come back and bite people from time to time.
1: You're an interactive broker, so you have a good view into retail. Mm-hmm. I mean, we have had a few of these sort of like clearing events when it comes to that hedge fund and, you know, the yen intervention, catching some folks off sides. Has that had an impact in how people are positioned?
5: There's still an immense faith in buying dips. We saw them buying the dip the whole way down, pretty much throughout the situational awareness unwind. We didn't see them selling a lot into the rally. We actually saw some of them take this as an event that was a signal to buy more. We did see them take profits in Microsoft last week. We did see them take profits in Meta last week. But they also continue to love leveraged ETFs. You'd think that the situational awareness thing might wake people up. But no, this tells you the balance between sort of greed and fear, and this is being perceived as an opportunity to load up more. So we saw people buying triple levered stocks L. We saw them buying triple TQQQ. We saw them buying double levered Micron and SanDisk ADRs.
3: Oh boy.
5: Triple levered Korea, KORU.
3: Well, speaking of Korea, I want to come back to that. How long are we going to start taking our, how much, you know, are we going to take our lead from Korea, which was down over 5% again, but the Kospi, you know, I can't remember where we're leading the show with what the Kospi did, but we have been recently. I wonder when that ends.
5: It ends when we fall out of love with semiconductors. I mean, the DRAM ETF reset the mindset for the markets to a large extent. It was, we can now look back at this and say it was the DRAM ETF, which was in many ways arguably the most successful ETF launch ever. Got people. It's a very thin. It's very narrow ETF. Korea being very big parts of it. Then you, of course, had the situational awareness leveraging up 4-to-1 in these stocks. And so we have no choice but to take our lead from this until the market again moves on from semis being the sector that drives the bus.
3: All right. Any other part of the market then that you would sort of say, you know what, maybe this is where it's a bit more quiescent, but it's going to actually benefit over time?
5: Actually, today, what was interesting is value stocks, at least before I came on air, were outperforming growth stocks. I look at the VONV versus VONG's Vanguard ETFs that are growth 1000, Russell 1000 growth, Russell 1000 value. So I am seeing people going into value a little bit today, not in a huge way. I mean, it's kind of an everything rally. But I think you want to start thinking about where you can get some values and maybe not just chasing the hot sectors. And maybe if nobody's looking at valuation, maybe it is time to look at valuation.
3: Well, that is actually, the VNOV has had a very strong year.
5: Yeah.
3: You know, you see it up almost 32%. Steve, thank you as always.
5: My
3: appreciate
5: pleasure.
3: It.
5: Thanks, David.
1: So here's our roadmap for you for the rest of the hour. After the break, Brookfield's Bruce Flatt is with us as his company works on a new $100 billion data center campus in Kentucky.
3: Plus, oil prices, they're sinking as President Trump says Iran talks will restart, but the path is far from clear. We're going to talk about what is going on in the Middle East.
1: And one of the most important earnings reports of the week is coming after today's close. We'll get you all set up for Palantir. That stock down big on the year. Squawk on the Street. We'll be right back.

0: at Verry.com.
1: Welcome back. Brookfield and NextEra Energy announcing plans last week for a $100 billion data center in Kentucky. The project, expected to be completed by 2032, is located at a former uranium enrichment site owned by the Department of Energy. Joining us now in a CNBC exclusive interview is Brookfield Corporation CEO Bruce Flatt. Welcome back, Bruce. It's great to have you.
2: Hi, Sarah.
1: So this is a huge project. How did this come together, and why do you still feel so confident on these massive bets?
2: The power is the greatest need in America today. Data centers need lots of power, and the Department of Energy and the U.S. administration is allowing sites to be used to reuse from past that had large industrial uses on them, such that it can bring forward the sites to build large data centers. So it's super exciting for America, for the people of Kentucky, and for us to build this project out. And NextEra is going to build 2 gigawatts of gas plants, 2 gigawatts of batteries, and we're going to build a very large data center on this facility.
1: So how do you see the potential here? I mean, you were early to this theme. We've been talking to you about this for a while, but just keep going.
2: Look, the bottom line is there is an enormous amount of compute capacity that's required to run all the systems that government and business need. And I won't make comments on the stock market valuations of artificial intelligence, but at the grassroots level, we're building compute capacity for companies to be able to use these factories to be able to drive economics. And we haven't even started on implementing this into business and the productivity advances that are going to come from utilizing this artificial intelligence is enormous. And the only way we can get there is to build more power and to build more data centers. And this is what's required for the United States to lead in its industrial capacity in the world. And it has to happen. And the U.S. administration is facilitating that.
1: Yeah, and I know, and you're unique in that you're building both aspects of it, the power side and funding both aspects of it, the power side and the data center build. Bruce, has there been a change, though, with the politics? I mean, the whole not in my backyard, a lot of backlash and resistance on both sides of the aisle, the New York governor putting a moratorium on data center builds. Are you experiencing that?
2: But first, this site is on federal lands, so we can start. We're going to have a shovel in the ground very, very soon and start building this. So this can be built as of right. So that's going to be happening. But on an overall basis, some states, some cities, some areas, some counties are very for it and some are against. And the ones that are for it are going to win in the longer run. And the ones that are against it won't. And I think many over time will understand what this means. Remember, we're early days in this. This is a 10, 15-year build-out, and we're early days. And the good thing is people learn, and we're all just learning as we go along. And what the United States has done is said that if you build these major centers, you need to bring power with it, which is, as you noted, one of the advantages that we bring. We bring the ability to put large-scale power into these plants and into these facilities. And you need to bring your own power under a ratepayer pledge to be able to allow you to build these out. And that's the social license that large industrial builders like ourselves have to have now and will continue to do. And so we're bringing power to these sites, and that's what's going to be really important going forward. Because people don't not want data centers. What they don't want to do is pay more for power. So if you're building it behind the meter, you will have the social license to be able to keep doing this.
3: Yeah, Bruce and Dave, we've seen more of that. I want to come to the capital side of this, though, because all of this is also going to require, I would assume, not just the equity from Brookfield and other partners, but debt financing as well, especially when you're talking about something like Paducah that doesn't come fully online until, 2031 or 32. How do you view the cost of capital, given how much is needed by so many companies right now, and whether or not it's going to move against you to an extent that it makes some of these things less economic?
2: Yeah, so David, look, as you know, we build the backbone of the global economy. So years ago, it was pipelines and toll roads and transmission systems and batteries and all the things that are in the world. And today it's data centers. And when there are excellent counterparties that are leasing these, you're just financing off of very long-term contracts to excellent counterparties. And many of these facilities are being taken by the 10 largest companies in the world, which means you have credit capacity to back contracts, and you can build it. You can build them out. So inevitably, you need a good sponsor. You need somebody that can execute, and you need credit capacity to be able to finance credit and for the equity owners to earn a proper return on it. And of course, all that has to work. But so far, and I think going forward, there's lots of capital in the world looking for good return projects. And, for example, we're funding Paducah out of our artificial intelligence infrastructure fund. And it'll both finance and build the project. And it's a very exciting opportunity. And for all of our partners that are in that, it's an excellent opportunity for them to put capital to work.
3: Yeah, I don't want to put words in your mouth, but when I've heard you in the past, you certainly have talked about, and you've mentioned it, power as being one of the key gating issues. How are you viewing it now? You know, is it still a concern to you? Are deals like this sort of addressing those concerns that you've had in the past?
2: So the electricity grid is going almost to double in every single country of the world, including the United States. To be able to facilitate everything that's going on with electrification, with artificial intelligence, with data centers, and everything that's going on, and the linchpin of all in all of that is power, and we need more power everywhere in the world, and in particular in the United States. And all this is all we're doing in our power business is trying to keep up, and it's not capital that is missing. It's not contracts that are missing. We can sell anything that we have. It's the ability to actually build power out and to get it done. And the easy sites have already been used, and therefore the skills to be able to bring sites on in scale is what's really, really meaningful today to counterparties and governments.
1: Well, speaking of, you have big nuclear plans as well. I know you co-own Westinghouse, and sounds like you're announcing an IPO for Westinghouse. And it's interesting. I don't know if you can tell us anything about it or if it's quiet, but I believe this was also part of the Japanese trade deal we were talking about earlier, is that they were going to help, you know, invest in building out, I think, their plans to build 10 nuclear reactors in this country. What can you tell us about where we are on that?
2: So I can't say anything about the IPO because we just filed confidentially on Friday. But what I can tell you is, if I go back to David's question on power, the linchpin of artificial intelligence and power in the United States and globally is nuclear. And that's quickly being seen by everyone because it's clean, it's baseload, and it can be built, most importantly, it can be built in scale. We build solar and we build wind and we build gas and we build all these things, but they're hundreds of megawatts at a time. And a nuclear plant is 2.5 gigawatts of power, and it's all ours. And it's really, really important to balancing the stack of electricity in almost every country in the world. And that is now recognized by everyone. And Westinghouse today has 14 plants under construction. It has another 40 in sight, and it has probably another 100 coming. So this is going to be a major 25-year build-out of a very, very important electricity part of the electricity stack. Yeah. And Westinghouse, just for the record, has its technology in and looks after 60% of nuclear plants in the world, not just in the United States, but in the world. So it's a really, really important linchpin to power and to artificial intelligence going forward. And that's why the U.S. government has been helping Westinghouse to be able to become the best and to advance projects around in the United States.
1: Yeah, I mean, it's one of the few that actually does it already and makes money versus some of these other nuclear companies. Bruce, just a question on all of this around AI. Do you keep track of the model efficiencies or the model advancements or the model hacks and setbacks that we're seeing and we're tracking and we're reporting on a daily basis? Does that matter? Does that speed up or reduce the demand at all for the infrastructure that you're building?
2: So in our private equity and all of our industrial businesses, we're a large user of artificial intelligence. We're early days, but it's going to be incredible to launch productivity advances in many of those businesses. As to the actual infrastructure, it really, all the things you just mentioned don't really matter because we can't build enough data centers to facilitate all of this. So anything that is on the books for today that can get built, some won't get built because of all the other things you mentioned earlier, but anything that can get built will be built and it will be utilized. So we're very supply constrained and don't have enough capacity to bring on. Maybe someday, years and years from now, we won't be, but certainly today, we're very constrained on the supply side.
3: Well, Bruce, to hear that kind of confidence, obviously you need to have it to put the money to work that you're talking about. But where do you get that confidence from? I mean, we have debates going on all the time in terms of the return from enterprises right now on AI. And, I'm just curious as to what is the root of your supreme confidence?
2: We're leasing our facilities to countries and companies that are as good a credit as countries. And we're leasing them for 25 years, and we can't build them enough. What they do with it is really your debate you're having with them. Our returns are reasonable for infrastructure lending. And what they will do is make a lot of money if they're successful in their businesses. But they need this capacity to build out the enterprise that they're trying to build. And many of them are going to be highly, highly successful given what we're seeing on the industrial side.
1: Just to remind everyone, Brookfield does a lot more than build data centers and power and energy infrastructure, also retail and real estate and credit. And you do have news this morning that I wanted to hit before we let you go, which is that you have the remaining interest in Oaktree. This is Howard Marks's big credit firm that you have been acquiring. And I'm just curious about the timing here, Bruce, with things have died down and the worries about private credit, but it sounds like you're all in. Talk about the strategic value here.
2: Yeah, as you and David probably well know, we're value investors. We invest for the next 10, 20, 30, 40, 50 years. And we've been building for the last 10 years one of the largest credit businesses in the world. We took the last 25% of Oaktree and have put what makes sense together in the back office and other things and left the investment people to do their thing that they've always done. That allows us to have a much broader credit business for overall Brookfield. And 10 years from today, the private credit business will be much, much more significant. And we are and will be a very large participant in it. And that's what the integration allows us to do.
1: Got it. And further deepens your investments in the U.S., I know, which is more than half now, and you've moved the headquarters. Bruce, great to get an update. Thank you. You've got a lot going on, so stay close. We appreciate it.
2: Thanks for having me.
1: Bruce Flatt, CEO of Brookfield.
3: All right, after a quick break, we're going to take a look at reports of a potential deal that would involve Bristol-Myers being purchased by AstraZeneca. Could create one of the world's largest pharmaceutical companies. Plus, we're going to talk about the move in oil, as the president says the U.S. held off on strikes on Iran because talks are set to resume with that country.

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1: Welcome back. New reports from the Financial Times detail a potential mega deal between two big pharma companies. Annika Kim-Constantino is with us now at Post 9. We're talking AstraZeneca potentially interested in Bristol-Myers.
2: That's right, David. This is a really interesting story here. You know, this deal would put this as one of the biggest pharma deals in history. These companies are, you know, worth more than $130 billion each. And so the joint company would be a $400 billion company here. That puts it behind Eli Lilly, Johnson & Johnson, and AbbVie as the biggest pharma companies out there. And so, you know, when you think about the strategy behind this deal, it isn't really a surprise for AstraZeneca. You know, the company has been working to expand its presence in the U.S. market. Just last month, we saw the company complete a direct listing on the New York Stock Exchange. It's trying to capitalize on the stronger valuations in the U.S. while also remaining listed in London. But when I did talk to analysts, they did say that there is some skepticism around this deal, and they questioned whether it will actually get approved by antitrust regulators here. You know, these companies have two major competing products in lung cancer, for example. In oncology, there is just a lot of products here that can generate some major antitrust scrutiny here. So again, this aligns with what AstraZeneca has been working towards, but there is some skepticism here.
1: Yeah. We should point out, of course, I think the FT said early discussions. I think there has been a report on Bloomberg as well. I've got nothing, by the way, on the actual deal. But certainly the synergies available, were they to go down this road, are significant in terms of what you can do in efficiencies in R&D and SG&A. One reason for the deal. And I guess the other, to your point, oncology has been one of the main franchises at Bristol-Myers and certainly seems to have been a focus of AstraZeneca's CEO.
2: That's exactly right, David. You know, the synergy here could be creating a company that's a major oncology powerhouse here. You know, these companies have a strong presence across cancers. And analysts specifically pointed to potential drug regimens with Opdivo, and that's an immunotherapy from Bristol-Myers Squibb. It does have a very large scientific footprint here, so there is a lot of opportunity to make, you know, even 3 to 4 drug regimens here for cancer. And so that's one of the big sort of payouts that could come
1: from Bristol-Myers does have some significant drugs, though, going off patent in the not-too-distant future.
2: That's exactly right as well. You know, that's one of the biggest questions here, where does this really make sense for AstraZeneca? You know, why not go for, you know, something to fill in your pipeline in China, for example, rather than going for something like Bristol-Myers, where it is facing a lot of patent expirations by the end of the decade, where, you know, for example, the blood thinner Eliquis, that's going off patent in 2028. And so there's a lot of questions.

0: really make sense together.
1: Yeah.
2: How big would it be?
0: $400 billion.
1: No, that would be the combined market caps of the two
2: companies.
1: Right, but
2: that, I mean, politically, wouldn't that be difficult, you know, in an environment
1: not
2: where there's inflation?
1: Not if they get drug prices down. I think that's got to be
0: the question.
1: If you can make an argument that it's actually going to bring drug prices down, Sarah, my thought
2: would be... I could
1: write
2: the Elizabeth Warren tweet right now.
1: Yeah, but if, you know, she doesn't run the DOJ, the last I heard.
2: Yes, yeah. No, but I mean, that would be what? One of the biggest drug makers in the world, right?
0: Yeah, that'd be the fourth one behind Eli Lilly, Johnson & Johnson, and AbbVie.
1: Yeah, right. Although still half the size of Eli Lilly's.
0: Right,
1: exactly.
0: Can't beat that yet.
1: Right,
0: yeah.
1: Nowhere near. He's been aggressive, Pascal, hasn't he? I mean, I know they've been doing partner deals with a number of these companies in Japan that are focused on oncology as well.
0: Right. Even they're looking in China as well. They're trying to work towards having a presence in the GLP-1 market, for example. They license drugs from a Chinese drug maker to build that GLP-1 presence. So he's been really working hard here to fill in an independent pipeline for AstraZeneca.
1: Interesting. The market not really buying it that much. You'd expect that Bristol Myers shares might be up at least a bit on a report like this. Annika, thank you.
0: Thank you.
1: Appreciate it.
2: All right, time now for a news update. Pippa Stevens has it for us this morning. Pippa.
3: Good morning, Sarah. Acting Attorney General Todd Blanche issuing an order officially rescinding the $1.8 billion so-called anti-weaponization fund. Republican Senators John Cornyn and Tom Tillis have said they wanted a promise in writing that the fund was dead before voting for Blanche to be confirmed as Attorney General. A Senate Judiciary Committee vote is scheduled for tomorrow. The acting director of National Intelligence posted over the weekend that the transition for Jake Clayton to take over the job will happen today. Clayton, the former chair of the SEC and U.S. attorney for Southern New York, was confirmed by the Senate last week. And more than 60,000 people evacuated over the weekend from the Spokane, Washington area as three wildfires have destroyed 600 buildings, including homes and businesses. No deaths or injuries have been reported from the fires that began Saturday. 15 fires have burned more than 250,000 acres across Washington as the region confronts its worst fire season in more than 30 years. Sarah, back to you.
2: Okay, thank you, Pippa. Up next, oil prices dropping after President Trump says talks will resume with Iran today. But should investors believe any breakthroughs are coming? We're going to discuss. Plus, next hour, CEO of Hugging Face will join us. How is companies responding in the wake of OpenAI's rogue AI hack? Big deal in the AI tech space. We'll be right back.

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1: Welcome back. Oil prices, you can see it there, falling rather dramatically today. This after President Trump scrapped planned strikes on Iran and said negotiations are set to resume later today. And now Iran has denied that any talks to open the Strait of Hormuz, to move on towards talking about the so-called nuclear issue. They say those talks are not taking place. That's according to Reuters. Joining us now to discuss it all is Sankey Research President Paul Sankey. I know, I mean, the day-to-day, sort of how you have to keep on top of sort of these, this back and forth of we're bombing, we're not. I'm not sure how you do that. So why don't we start with earnings? We're just off Exxon and Chevron. I think we got Aramco coming. What are you thinking about? What did you think of those earnings as well that we just got?
2: I mean, the biggest problem in this market, as you know, is the lack of refining capacity. And so the crude side of the argument, which is, you know, essentially, arguably, well supplied, is that it's the supply argument that's moving crude up and down, and that goes back to what you were saying about whether or not there's going to be a massive bombing, which was of course on a Friday afternoon that news came in, so oil rips higher. Now there's not going to be that, crude oil falls. But for us, the major problem with the Straits of Hormuz remains the shutdown of the refineries behind the strait and the damage to the refineries behind the strait and the global tightness in products, not in crude. So we're looking at gasoline $150 a barrel. We're looking at jet fuel, you know, as high as $240 a barrel in Asia during this crisis. And what that's telling you is that the refiners are the guys making the excess profit. And so what we saw from Valero was a massive blowout. A little bit disappointing from Exxon. They weren't running as well because of maintenance, but still huge refining profits. Chevron, the same. And, of course, then the oil price was very high as well. So things are coming through very strong, and on the refining side, Q3 is stronger again.
1: Yeah.
2: So you're looking at a very powerful earnings environment for those with big refineries such as Valero. We'll have Marathon reporting, Phillips reporting this week. And then Aramco is where there's a big problem, because what you seem to have seen is a detente between UAE and Iran. They haven't been getting attacked. They are now exporting more oil than they were before the crisis.
1: UAE is more oil than before.
3: Are you talking about Saudi or UAE?
2: No, UAE.
3: UAE.
2: And Saudi is heavily down.
1: Right.
2: And Saudi's heavily down because basically you've got a horrible dual front, which they now have, which is Shias in Iraq attacking them. And, of course, the blow-up in the situation with the Houthis. So at the beginning of the crisis, the Houthis were quiet and calm, and we worried about it. But by all accounts, there was a military plane was going to land in Yemen with Iranian equipment on it, and the Saudis took the decision to bomb the airport over the course of the past week. And that explosion in Houthi-Saudi tension is what got us going up so much last week. This latest, as you say, it's a constantly shifting scenario. The latest news is that tankers are loading again at Yanbu for the Saudis, and so it looks like the crude situation is also going to improve there. And when you combine that all with the Gulf Arabs basically asking the president to stop bombing, I don't think it's got a whole lot to do with the Iranians. I think it's the actual our allies that are saying, can you stop, please?
1: You know, one aspect of this, I think, that we might not have anticipated before the beginning of the conflict, if you said the strait would be closed, was China.
2: Yep.
1: I think 4 million fewer barrels or something along those lines.
2: Yeah, but peak it could have been 6 million barrels a day now. Yep.
1: Does that come to an end, or are they able to sustain that lack of demand?
2: They have enormous inventory, so they can keep going at very low import levels for as long as 2 years. But my view on this always was as soon as it went off, as soon as it went bad, as soon as you got into an infinite situation, you had to go to China. President Trump had to go to Xi and say, okay, look, we've got to sort this out. What he actually did is delayed his trip to China, and then when he did go to China, they didn't really say a whole lot about Hormuz. 2 days later, Xi met Putin and gave him the red carpet treatment. My point is that I still think you have to go to China and make a deal with China, because if you look at, for example, China with the Houthis or China with Iran, they can get their oil out. And so there's some sort of agreement, some sort of concession that needs to be made to China that then gets the Iranians on board, is my only solution.
3: Classic. Funny Trump post just this morning on Truth Social. He was commenting on an interview that Mike Wirth, the CEO of Chevron, gave. And in the comment that he said the only thing he forgot to mention is that without the genius, foresight, strength and stability of the Trump administration, the oil industry and our country itself would be dead. They did campaign heavily on drill, baby, drill, and we're going to help the oil industry. Is that part of the success story that we're seeing in the energy stocks?
2: Well, the unconventional boom, as you know, really started way back in 2010, and that's been the underlying secret of all of this. If anything, regulation, and it's not necessarily as much Republicans as the Democrats in California, have caused a lot of refining shutdowns, which is our biggest problem. What the Trump administration has done well here, on the one hand, has been to stay out of it. They've relaxed the Jones Act, which has been a big positive. They haven't said we'll block exports, which we think would be a disaster. So they have stayed out of, you know, the market, more or less, apart from the massive drawdown of the SPR. And, of course, that's going to have to end. And so there's a big turning point in the market coming up in September when we run out of emergency inventory here, which could start crude prices on an upward pressure on the Gulf Coast right into the midterms. The paradox of the Trump administration, as you know, has been they've said lower prices, lower prices, lower prices, drill, baby, drill, drill, baby, drill, and the two things don't fit.
3: Right.
2: You don't get lower oil prices and more drilling. You get the opposite. And so, you know, generally speaking, I think they've done okay on staying out of this conflict from the point of view of the U.S. oil system that works so well. But I don't think they can take a huge amount of credit for any increased drilling, not least because there really hasn't been. We haven't increased drilling at all, even at $100 a barrel.
3: Well, that could be just the volatility around the war and trying to figure out what's going to happen there.
2: 100%. Right? Yeah. Because, as you know, you've seen very backwardated oil curves. So you've seen very high near-term prices, but longer-term future prices. And the oil industry is going to plan on the longer-term, much lower number. And so, as I say, to say there's been a drill, baby, drill response to all of this in the Trump administration, we just haven't seen it.
1: Yeah, and that is what we hear from both Darren Woods and Mike Wirth when they joined us here on CNBC on Friday. Paul, thank you.
2: It's a pleasure.
1: Paul, thank you.
2: Sarah, thanks.
3: All right, we've got some news on a key White House meeting happening tomorrow. Megan Casella with the details. Megan.
0: Guys, the White House has reported several top staffers from major tech companies to be at the White House tomorrow for a meeting hosted by the National Cyber Director on this AI framework. So this is according to the information citing five people familiar with the matter. They say staffers from major tech companies, including OpenAI, Google, and Anthropic, will be there tomorrow to discuss this AI oversight framework. They say, of course, this is the framework that's establishing that voluntary procedure for AI labs to submit their models. What isn't clear is whether this is going to be a meeting talking about the framework as it has been finalized or whether they'll be asking for feedback on the framework itself. They say it's going to be a staff-level meeting, though, staff-level representatives from these companies rather than the executives. It's not clear from this reporting whether the president is expected to be in attendance. It seems like it will be lower level on the White House side as well. Finally, the information reporting that the White House official did say that a voluntary framework has been completed, but it's not clear whether it's been in effect. So, guys, still some gray area around the specific details here, but clearly a key meeting in place showing the White House is moving forward on this idea of this voluntary framework for approving AI models. Guys.
3: Okay. Keep us posted on what you learned. Thank you, Megan. Up next, GameStop lower after announcing plans to reduce its debt. We'll explain that one next. And then later, don't miss the CEO of IMAX, The Odyssey, giving a big boost to the summer box office, plus Spider-Man just recording Hollywood's second biggest market cap level for the first time as Mag 7 is back in favor. We'll be right back.

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1: Welcome back. Here are three big movers we're watching. First up, Marriott projecting Q3 profit will come in below street estimates. The company's saying the impact from the war with Iran is overshadowing gains they saw from World Cup and summer travel. Next, Alibaba higher after unveiling its latest AI model, Qwen 3.8 Max. It's one of the most powerful models in the portfolio and will officially be released next week. And then GameStop, it's lower after announcing it has agreed to swap $1.4 billion of debt for equity. Existing note holders exchanging about $400 million of 2030 notes and $1 billion of 2032 notes for stock. That's hitting the stock, which is down 11.5%.
2: All right, up next, we're going to have a look ahead to Palantir's results, what the options market is signaling ahead of that report. And later, don't miss it, an exclusive interview with Palantir's CEO, Alex Karp. That'll be at 5 p.m. Eastern following those earnings.

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1: For imprint, for certain.
2: Welcome back. Palantir getting ready to report its results later today. That'll be after the stock has lagged the market this year. Let's get to Oliver Rennick at the Cboe in Chicago for more. Oliver.
3: Hey, David. Bulls are looking optimistic that a huge move in Palantir will go their way today. The first thing to note on this stock, which is down 25% this year, is that options are pricing in an almost 11% swing in the shares after earnings, much bigger than the roughly 7% average move after its last four reports. But here's the thing. Options pricing has actually overestimated the magnitude of Palantir's earnings move every quarter for more than a year. So for many traders, that's going to push them towards selling options and collecting premium off this very high volatility. And this morning, we do see more options sold than bought. But if you're looking for some direction, it looks positive. More than twice as many calls are being bought versus puts this morning, with the heaviest volume in the 130, 140, and 150 strike calls all expiring Friday. And one more for the bulls. The single biggest trade by dollar amount so far today was an almost $600,000 purchase of the 350 strike calls expiring January 2028. That's a trade that needs Palantir to rally almost 200% over the next 17 months. Sarah, back to you.
4: Okay, thank you very much, Oliver, for the setup on Palantir. CEO of Hugging Face is coming up with us after the break, after the company was hacked by a rogue OpenAI agent. More on Squawk on the Street when we come right back.

0: pigeon.
1: And a pigeon. 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
2: Good Monday morning. Welcome to Squawk on the Street. I'm Sarah Eisen with David Faber today, live from Post 9 of the New York Stock Exchange. Carl Quintanilla has the day off. Today, the CEO of Hugging Face joins us after it was hacked by a rogue OpenAI agent. How Hugging Face is moving forward and the implications for cybersecurity and AI at large.
3: Then IMAX posting its highest grossing month in history for July. We're going to speak to the company's CEO about how the Odyssey is boosting its business, plus his expectations for Spider-Man's U.S. debut on IMAX this coming weekend.
2: And are big tech stakes in companies like Anthropic and OpenAI distorting the earnings picture? We'll discuss just how intertwined all these companies have become. First up, though, in the markets, pretty positive day here, and we're near the highs of the session. You've got most sectors rallying today, except for energy, healthcare, and consumer staples. Energy's falling on the back of those weaker oil prices on deal talks with Iran. Yields are falling. Treasury yields are falling. We're below 470 on the 10-year yield, so reversal of where we were and some of the concern around that last week. But it's communication services that are the stars of the show. Mag 7 names are doing the best today. We're talking Alphabet and Amazon. Tesla's rallying at the expense of the momentum ones like Micron, Apple, Broadcom that had been working before. For more on the market setup to kick off the week, let's bring in HSBC Chief Multi-Asset Strategist Max Kettner. What do you think is causing all of these reversals in terms of what's favored around the AI trade, Max?
4: Yeah, good morning. Look, I think it's largely really positioning driven. We see that particularly in the last sort of 2 weeks, when you look not only at this side of the pond, when you look in emerging markets as well, you look at that from a sort of India against Korea perspective. I appreciate not the stuff that probably people look at every day, but India is one of the classic funders really and has been in H1. And whenever that's been rallying, that's been basically because semis have been sold off. And then the day after, it's been the other way around. I don't think that is very fundamentally driven. That's largely positioning driven. But having said that, when we look at semis, we've updated a lot of our semi positioning, technical indicators, both in Asia and in the US. And a lot of them do look really pretty close to rock bottom. So I think it is time to call it perhaps the bottom in that momentum reversal as of last Friday. I think that we're really, really starting to see a lot of those technical indicators now at the point where really it's tough to see them go down significantly more.
2: Speaking of calling bottoms and tops, do you think we've seen the peak treasury rates last week?
4: Yeah, I think
2: when there was concern about that? I mean, big signal from treasury when they intervened in the Japanese yen.
4: Yeah, Sarah, I think so, because let's face it, the time to be hawkish and the time to put the hawkish trade on is when people are dovish and not when we're at 470 and people are shouting, Fed credibility and shouting about U.S. exceptionalism. That hawkish trade was at the end of last year and perhaps January and February this year, where really Fed communication on average was still marginally dovish, despite some worrying signs back then around inflation. Now, when you look at some measures, you look at some text-based measures, for example, around Fed communication, when you look at, for example, the Fed minutes, they're almost as hawkish already on aggregate as they were in 2022. That's not when you want to put on a short rates trade anymore. I do think also, when you look at the data, in some varying degrees, but we've just had 7 months of positive economic activity surprises in the US. But let's not forget that in the first half, we had almost 20% higher tax refunds. We had the OBBA, really those impulses. We had much lower growth expectations. Now growth expectations with regard to the US, when we compare it against the Eurozone, they're twice as high compared to the start of the year. So I do think a lot of the peak impulse, peak hawkish and peak bullish growth impulse is behind us.
2: So by Europe over the US, you like that, Beth?
4: No, I don't think so.
2: No,
4: I don't think so. I think it's actually more a duration picture. It's more a duration picture, really, where U.S. duration should probably start performing quite well, particularly when we start to see growth in the U.S. not disappointingly hugely, right? We're not calling for a recession or even a sharp slowdown. No, all it is that perhaps we're moving from U.S. exceptionalism to sort of U.S. greatness. U.S. still doing great, still doing absolutely fine, but perhaps not as exceptional as we thought. Now, what that, of course, does is it takes away incrementally that rate hike pricing. And, of course, the first step we think is that that actually leads to a pretty Goldilocks response across the the asset classes, whether that's an EM, whether that's an FX, whether that's in equities, whether it's in credit. It basically leads you to look across the asset class spectrum, and then you go one by one. And at least it's for us, the question then rises, what do I actually want to go short? What do I want to go underweight? I kind of want to buy everything, right? So that, of course, then means if you say, look, we've been perhaps peak hawkishness and peak U.S. Treasury yields, equities are still the place to be. U.S. equities, probably semis, momentum, tech stocks overall are the place to be. Credit, high yield credit, emerging market rates, carry overall, high beta carry. That's the place to be. The least in relative terms is still developed market sovereign, is still U.S. rates. That's not to say that we're bearish on U.S. rates. It's just so much more bullish for everything else.
2: Yeah, I mean, you say all that, and then, you know, we get today, it didn't really shake the markets, but in the past, I feel like this kind of thing could, which is Alibaba has its largest and most capable AI model to date. DeepSeek's latest product offering, cutthroat pricing, that is more than 100 times cheaper than Anthropic's Claude Fable 5, which is from a research note. I mean, these are the things that can sort of shake sentiment in a big way around the AI trades, despite everything that you're talking about. Do you not see the risk there?
4: No, not really, because let's face it, when we look, again, from a technical picture and from a positioning picture, we've had such a clean, really, washout now in the month of July that I do think the positioning picture is much, much cleaner compared to where it was at the end of May, beginning of June, where there were those very legitimate concerns around excessive risk-taking, around leveraged ETFs and so on and so on. We don't have that anymore. Look at, for example, single stocks ETFs overall. The AUM there has made a full round trip, but basically in terms of AUM, we're back where we were 3.5 to 4 months ago. So I think the technical picture is much, much cleaner, and that does then really alleviate some of the concerns that you just described. And because from a fundamental perspective, overall, see that in the Q2 reporting season. We have the best earnings beat rate since COVID, since 2021. You know, of course, even if we strip out Alphabet's earnings surprise, we still have an average earnings surprise of almost 10%. That is double the average earnings surprise that we had on average before COVID. So it is still a really spectacular broad-based earnings improvement in the U.S.
2: Okay, Max Kantner, thank you for joining us, weighing in on this market from HSBC.
3: Let's turn now to the conflict with Iran. Oil prices, they're down sharply this after the president called off a planned attack, saying talks are expected to resume today. Megan Casella has more for us from Washington, D.C. Megan.
0: David, that's right. The president saying over the weekend this would have been the biggest military attack since World War II, but that he called it off after Iran and some Gulf allies asked him not to because they've agreed on what the president says are the perimeters of a deal.
5: We're all set to go. But when the allies ask to call it off, you got to sort of say, well, let's see. And the reason they asked is I think there's a deal. There's a deal on Hormuz, and then there will be a deal on the nuclear, or you might call it the denuclearization of Iran.
0: Saying there that there is a deal on reopening the strait, that there will be a deal on Iran's nuclear program. The president also saying negotiations are set to begin this afternoon. And guys, if any of this sounds familiar, it should. The president has repeatedly said since the April ceasefire that he's had a deal with Iran, that Iran has agreed to various U.S. demands. But of course, we have not seen that materialize yet. And as for this time around, Iran's foreign ministry spokesperson saying this morning they are not currently negotiating with the United States and that their only negotiations are with Oman, focused on reaching an understanding on a route to ensure safe shipping through the Strait of Hormuz. But guys, the spokesperson went on to say that establishing a safe route does not mean they'll be reopening the strait, that it remains closed as long as U.S. aggression continues and the blockade remains in place. So essentially what this all means is we're still mostly at status quo here and we're still waiting for further confirmation that talks will in fact take place this afternoon. Guys.
2: And talks are over what happens with the Strait of Hormuz. What about the whole nuclear issue?
0: Exactly. The verb tenses that the president was using there, I found very interesting because he's saying even with these perimeters of a deal that they are about the strait and that later there will be a deal for nuclear. So that's still where we are. We're still working on getting back to where things were before the war was launched. They're not yet, it appears, even discussing the issues that got us into the war in the first place.
2: Okay, Megan. Megan Casella, thank you. Here we go again. Coming up next, CEO of Hugging Face joins us after a rogue OpenAI agent hacked into the company last month.
3: Plus, IMAX's CEO Rich Gelfond is here, ahead of Spider-Man's IMAX debut this coming weekend in the U.S., following blockbuster demand for The Odyssey on the big IMAX screen. Squawk on the Street will be right back.

0: Hair care without compromise.
1: Welcome back to Squawk on the Street. AI cybersecurity risks have been top of mind after multiple instances of AI agents from both OpenAI and Anthropic breaking out of their enclosures and hacking into other companies without either party's knowledge or permission. Most notably, last month's Hugging Face attack. The hack, which lasted for about 4 days before the breach became apparent. The agent executed thousands of actions on its own accord. OpenAI later disclosed its model was responsible for that hack. And joining us now is Hugging Face CEO Clem DeLange. It's great to have you, Clem. Thank you for taking the time.
2: Thanks for having me.
1: So talk about what you discovered and when.
2: Well, I mean, in the past few weeks, we've been shocked kind of like twice. First, around like 3 weeks ago when we detected this kind of like weird cyber attack, as you mentioned, with a volume of action that was really, really high, almost over 17,000 actions in 4.5 days. And then we realized that it was probably the first publicly reported autonomous cyber attack. And then we got shocked the second time when we learned this was actually coming from OpenAI, right? For cyber attacks, usually we think about, you know, nation states, we think about hacker groups. We don't really think about like prominent American AI companies. So we got shocked twice. And then kind of like we got, not shocked, but kind of like interestingly, we managed to defend this cyber attack with an open model coming out of China. So yes. many kind of like interesting eye-opening things happening in the past few weeks.
1: And then what did you do? You went over to address it directly with OpenAI, right?
2: So we reported to the authorities first, as we have to do in such cases. We disclosed publicly. And then after that, we got contacted by OpenAI. And for the past week, we've been collaborating with them to continue the investigation that is ongoing and also find a way to prevent such instances or at least kind of like find solutions to make sure these challenges don't prove too dangerous and too harmful for AI in the future.
1: Wait, is it preventable? Because, I mean, this was really a moment, and we've heard tech leaders across the spectrum speak out about it.
2: Yeah, of course it's preventable. Like, you have to remember that these agent systems are built by engineers, right? And engineers make mistakes, and I think this is what happened here. You can see that, you know, some mistakes were made that led to the agent system kind of like do things that weren't really planned by the engineers. Also, you want to monitor them better, you know, like you have to be able to detect on the attacker side such operations faster than what we've seen. And then ultimately, you want to prevent it as a system, for example, making sure that they stay illegal, right? That everyone understands that the cyber attack is a crime. For everyone to kind of like make sure they're not incentivized to do that, and it doesn't become kind of like common and normalized.
1: My other question about the actual incident, before we go into the implications, was: are you able? You said you used an open source Chinese model to defend yourself. Well, can we use a CrowdStrike or a Palo Alto? You know, the traditional cybersecurity software companies to do that? Can enterprises do that? Is that a lesson, or is it have to be something else?
2: No, I mean, the interesting thing is that we used the NVIDIA version of a Chinese model, right? That's kind of like shows the beauty of open models, meaning that anyone, once they're shared, anyone can take them, remix them, modify them, improve them, host them, run them yourself. So that makes it safe for American enterprises and American companies. Obviously, a lot of the companies that you mentioned are starting to use open models too. So one implication of these cyber attacks is that I think AI cybersecurity is going to become kind of like a huge market in the US and in the world. And in this market, probably open models will be kings in the sense that a lot of companies will want to use open models to defend themselves against cybersecurity attacks.
3: Yeah, Clem, I mean, this attack obviously scared a lot of people, you know, and it was followed up not long after by Anthropic also disclosing, what was it, I think, three of its models gaining unauthorized access to a number of outside systems. You seem to think it can be fixed, But I'm curious as to why you believe that, if it is a structural problem and how long it might take to fix it, given that this alignment doesn't seem to be quite there the way we'd hoped.
2: Yeah. I mean, first, I think if we keep it like illegal, it's going to create the incentives for these companies, namely here OpenAI and Anthropic, to work on systems that are safer and prevent this, right? You know, for example, one of these instances, Anthropic mentioned that one of their engineers made a mistake and created a system where the agent had access to internet when it didn't have to. Obviously, these kinds of mistakes are preventable. And then if you think of, you know, how cybersecurity works, even if such cyber attacks happen again, if you really give tools to the defenders, for example, with open models, I think you're going to reach some sort of a balance where, yes, there will be kind of like a new kind of cyber attack, but also there will be a new kind of defense against cyber attack. So I'm quite optimistic.
3: What does 17,000 actions in 4.5 days actually look like inside your system? I mean, I'm just... And what were you thinking when you first saw it?
2: Yeah, we actually published, so we went super transparent. We published and shared with the world everything we can share. So you even have kind of like a detailed timeline of all the logs of the 17,000 actions. It's very interesting to read if you're working in cybersecurity. You can see that on our blog. The interesting thing is that it wasn't super smart, but it's more like the speed and the volume of the actions that was impressive. One other media described it a little bit as a bear looking for the honey pot and kind of like probing everything, right? Trying to kind of like test everything and see where the honey pot could be. That felt a little bit like that, like a system looking for a lot of different places. And what felt weird to us is that it was looking everywhere, but for a very narrow goal, basically just getting one data set. So that's when we discovered and realized that it wasn't kind of like a human-driven system.
1: Do you think that the government should take a bigger role in regulating these AI models? What are the pros and cons of that?
2: Well, I think we have to make sure that these kinds of cyber attacks stay illegal. Right, and make sure that we have the legal framework for it. We have to create more transparency. So, for example, the government could, or Congress could add mandatory disclosure for agent cyber attacks. I think that would be amazing for transparency and for understanding of these things. And lastly, I think something we realized is that the cyber attack was coming from an unreleased model, right? So just slowing down, limiting the releases won't be a solution. I think the opposite is going to work, meaning kind of like giving more tools, for example, open models, but also APIs, frontier models, to the defenders so that they can basically answer and have a response to this new threat.
1: I mean, my other question is, like, you are a very sophisticated AI company that was able to not only track it, defend it. Like, what does it mean for, I don't know, a Fortune 100 company, an energy company, a hospital, a bank that are all rapidly adopting these AI and developing their own AI models as well?
2: Yeah, this is a very good question. That's why we have to take this topic very seriously, right? I think, as I mentioned, like, AI cybersecurity is going to become a huge market, right? So hopefully some of the companies you mentioned are going to be able to help. On Hugging Face, for example, which is a platform of models, we're seeing the usage of AI models for cybersecurity skyrocket these days. So all these companies will have to kind of like equip themselves, arm themselves to be able to defend themselves and make sure that it doesn't create additional risks for them. The beauty, though, is that it doesn't only create risks. It also creates opportunities, right? Because they will be able to use AI also to fix a lot of their existing bugs, to fight kind of like the cyber attacks that were happening before. So if we do it well, we could actually end up in a world where AI makes the world safer and solves a lot of the cybersecurity problems, not just creates new ones.
3: Clem, I'm curious about your relationship with OpenAI. I think you've said publicly you've asked them for, what, $100 million worth of compute and full transparency into the agent's actions. Have they complied with that?
2: I mean, we've been discussing. We have kind of like a healthy collaboration. They've been good partners with us before, during this incident. And I really think that they realized how unprecedented this event is, and I think they want to react to it the right way. So we hope to kind of keep collaborating and hopefully make some progress in the next few days.
1: I wanted to ask you about the Chinese models. You mentioned them in the beginning as a way to defend, but you've been hosting, right, the Chinese models on Hugging Face, and there's been, I would assume, rapid adoption of these models, especially the Kimi K3, for instance. What's your take on them? Are they homegrown? Are they distilled from U.S. models? Should they be limited in the U.S.?
2: I mean, they're an amazing resource for so many people in the U.S. Like, if you think, research labs, small companies, startups, big companies that are running kind of large AI workloads, most of the time they can't really use a frontier API, so they need an open model. And the reality is that right now the best ones are coming from China. So they've been hugely useful, important, impactful for the field. As I mentioned, once they're open, they can be remixed, they can be hosted, they can be run by AI companies, by American companies, sorry. Mm. So they're quite safe. So in my opinion, they're really kind of a huge boon for the ecosystem. If anything, the U.S. companies should do more of them, right? We should see more open models coming from OpenAI, from Anthropic, from Google. They already do some from xAI. We should see more open models from American companies because they're very useful, very important for the field.
1: So you do have, I mean, is there evidence that open models make attacks less likely? It's kind of counterintuitive.
2: Yeah, it is. But, this event proved exactly the opposite of the intuition, right? Like, we were attacked by an unreleased private model built behind closed door. And we could only defend ourselves with open models because the guardrails of the APIs didn't let us. And also because when you're getting attacked, it's on your private data. And so you want to use a model that is run on your own infrastructure on-prem instead of kind of sending it to an API. So I think in the future we'll see that, most of the attacks are actually going to come from private proprietary models because the attackers, they don't care about guardrails. They don't care about terms of service. And most of the defense will actually be done by open models. So that's why they're so important.
1: So do you think China's winning the AI race?
2: I think they are. Yeah. Because they're doing much more open science and open models than the US. So there's this kind of emulation, and the rate of progress is much faster there than in the US, where everyone is building in silos in some of the frontier labs and not sharing with the rest of the ecosystem. I'd be surprised if they start dominating not just open models, either by the end of the
1: We catch up, you think, by moving. I mean, I know you're a big advocate and proponent and have built Hugging Face around open source. That's where we're lagging.
2: Yeah, I think so. Because if you look at the system, if you look at the ecosystem, if you look at the rate of progress, building in secret in labs and every single lab's kind of doing the same mistakes and replicating the same processes and the same training is really inefficient. I think you really win and accelerate progress by sharing knowledge, sharing the science. That's kind of a famous example of ChatGPT, the T coming from Transformers, which was a science innovation from Google. Right? At the time, they were sharing. Now there's not anymore. And so automatically, I think it slows down the progress in the US.
1: Well, that, I know you're trying to do that at Hugging Face. And been through a lot of key lessons. So thank you for sharing them with us, Clem, lately.
2: Thanks for having me.
1: We appreciate it. It's good to see you. The CEO of Hugging Face with, I think, quite a statement there.
3: Yeah, interesting to listen to that. Capitalism versus socialism.
1: Control, government. Although I do feel like the movement toward open source is growing here.
3: Well, it's also one of the biggest threats potentially as well to the points he's making, right? When you think about the labs, Anthropic and OpenAI in particular, and their growth plans and everything else, and the open source and the cheaper models.
1: Yeah. It's a problem.
3: This is going to. It's a key question, is what it is. Yeah.
1: The whole notion of an autonomous AI hack, also.
3: Yeah.
1: It's like hard to get your mind around that, and whether we're just going to have agents defending every kind of AI forever now.
3: Yeah, you can go down some pretty dark roads. All right, still ahead.
1: I know you always do.
3: Yeah, I do. Look, I can't help it. I am who I am. Big tech stakes in private AI.
1: Plus, shares of AstraZeneca are tumbling on these reports of a potential merger with Bristol Myers. We're going to discuss the strategy behind any kind of deal when we come back.

0: bigger lens, I think is a real opportunity for me.
1: Welcome back. Some of the largest technology companies' ownership stakes in Anthropic or OpenAI, they could be distorting the S&P 500 earnings picture. Kate Rooney has some details for us. Kate.
2: Hey, David. So Amazon, Microsoft, and Alphabet all saw massive earnings growth in the recent quarter. But if you look past some of the headline numbers, it was mostly due to their venture capital portfolios, not the underlying business. So these companies have significant stakes in OpenAI and Anthropic. In the case of Alphabet, you've got SpaceX as well as a big factor there. Changes in valuation for those companies need to be reflected in quarterly income statements, and it has distorted the overall earnings picture from what we're seeing. Earnings growth for the S&P is approaching 50% year over year. That's according to LSEG. And if you strip out those mark-to-market investment gains from some of the mega-cap tech companies, it is a lot less bullish. You get closer to 29% growth. That is an 18 percentage point adjustment there. It is a lot closer to what analysts had been forecasting. Consensus for the quarter was closer to 24% earnings growth. These gains are lumped into what's known as other income. So there's varying degrees of transparency from each of the tech companies. We'll start with Amazon, though. It is a major backer of OpenAI. And very early in Anthropic, it saw about 240% earnings growth from a year ago. But then you lift up the hood, take out the AI portfolio gains, it's a lot closer to 17%, $53 billion gain, to give you a round number there. You got Alphabet as well, similar phenomenon, roughly 300% growth. And then it was closer to 23% without those mark-to-market gains. SpaceX was also the biggest contributor to Alphabet's rise there, about a 5% stake in Musk's company. The gain on equity securities is also known and reported $99 billion. For context, it was closer to $1 billion a year ago for Alphabet. And then Microsoft, the impact is a little more muted here. It was about a 10 percentage point boost there. Does underline, guys, just how intertwined these AI labs are becoming with big tech and their impact right now on the entire market, even before they go public themselves, guys.
3: I always think about this with Salesforce because they invested in Series C Anthropic in 2023 and have participated in every round. And I mean, I don't know exactly how much or what that's worth right now, but Salesforce's own market cap is only $150 billion. Right.
2: Well,
3: now,
2: it's interesting.
3: I wonder how much of that is Anthropic, their stake is worth right now. It's probably like half.
2: You start to see a lot of these companies trade as a proxy for some of the private market investments. But it also calls into question some of the volatility when these companies go public, which is expected from what we're hearing. Maybe Anthropic as soon as this fall, you know, a year from now, both of these major companies could be public. You know, they ride it up on the upside. But when you get more volatility as a public company, you can also see the opposite. You can see impairment charges. We saw that when a lot of the companies went in and bought Bitcoin, if you remember that. A ton of volatility there. Amazon had the same phenomenon with Rivian, where it actually had to report negative earnings. And so it's distorting, but it can also have the downside effect if these companies are more volatile or depending on how these IPOs perform eventually.
3: Yeah, that's that whole circular investment economy. Thank you, Kate. Kate Rooney. Time now for a news update. Pippa Stevens has it for us. Hi again, Pippa.
4: Hey, Sarah. The new paid data service offering direct access to President Trump's social media posts is now live. The Truth Social API launched over the weekend. It could provide firms that pay for access milliseconds of advantage in seeing the president's posts before the general public. Last week, Democratic Senators Elizabeth Warren and Adam Schiff asked the SEC to investigate whether the company's plan violates the law. Ohio GOP

0: In Congress. The statement comes amid allegations of abuse against the congressman from his ex-wife, Emily, who is Moreno's daughter. Miller, a fellow Republican, has denied the abuse allegations and vowed to stay in the race. And the Zac Brown Band had a big surprise for concert goers last night at Fenway Park in Boston. Celebrating its 15th straight sold-out concert, the band gave all 37,000 in attendance a free cruise for two aboard the Margaritaville at Sea. According to the band, it paid $40 million to send everyone. Well, some pretty lucky concert goers, David.
1: Wow. Yeah.
2: Awesome.
1: A kid.
2: It's like Oprah.
1: Let's see the math on that. Yeah, you get a car. You get a cruise.
2: You get a cruise.
1: All right, Pippa, thank you. Coming up, IMAX posted its highest grossing month on record in July. The CEO joins us next. We'll talk about how The Odyssey is driving that growth and what he expects from the new Spider-Man movie.

0: time the new Spider-Man film is going to make its IMAX debut in North America this week after a big opening weekend that included $23 million at IMAX theaters in Asia. Joining us for our first on CNBC interview is our old friend, IMAX CEO Rich Gelfond. Wow, man, I don't know. Do you like send a lot of thank you notes to Chris Nolan?
1: We do. I mean, the guy's a genius. How do you thank a genius? You work with him again, and this is like the eighth film we've done with Chris.
0: I remember seeing Oppenheimer as well, not that many years ago. Of course, a big IMAX film for you.
1: David, to put this in context, on a like-for-like basis, this is tracking almost double what Oppenheimer did. And that did 190 in IMAX throughout its run. So the staying power is really there. But this is like something, I was the in-house optimist on this movie. And I said, you guys have no idea how big this is. But it turned out I had no idea how big this is. In the BFI in London, we're sold out through September 15th.
0: What accounts for it? I haven't seen the movie yet. I don't think Sarah has either.
2: You're probably apparently, we're not going to be able to get tickets.
1: You're the only two people on earth that haven't seen it. So it's all of the. I mean, without your audience thinking like I'm going crazy, if they haven't seen it, it's a movie like Lawrence of Arabia or Ben Hur, like a true epic movie that's rarely made anymore. So the cast looks like the red carpet at the Oscars. The cinematography is beautiful. The direction is very special. And I think the IMAX of it all kind of took a blockbuster and helped turn it into a cultural event. So I just found out this morning in Montpellier, France, which you could go see Odyssey there if you'd like in film, the bureau there, tourist bureau, found out there's a 30% increase in ridership on their metro since it's open. People are flying to different countries. You know, like here in New York, you can't get a ticket till September. It's really become like a luxury brand almost. Like, you know, you really haven't seen it if you haven't seen it in IMAX.
2: You can't get a ticket in New York till September? When was the last time that happened?
1: No, at Lincoln Square, which is a film
2: theater. Yeah.
1: At the other theaters in New York, you could get a ticket. But
2: isn't that unusual?
1: By the way, our advanced ticket sales from now are about $60 million. You know, it's finished the third week, or it's about to. So we've never seen anything like that, Sarah. It's kind of like again, I said I was optimistic, but I was at a dinner party this weekend, and, you know, kind of big deal people, at least in their own minds.
0: Everybody wanted to talk to you, didn't they, to get tickets?
1: They did. And the hostess said, I want to welcome my special guest. And I'm looking around the room thinking, who could that be? But she said, IMAX is such a global phenomenon now.
0: Well, Rich, I'm looking at your stock price. Now, there's been some takeover talk around it, but is it largely this move, largely a result of what you've seen in these last couple of weeks with the movie?
1: Yes, David. And also, we released earnings like 2 or 3 weeks ago, and they're really good. And I think one thing investors realize, it's not only the box office, but it's a flywheel. So we're opening more theaters, we're installing more theaters, our recurring cash flow is greater, our cash conversion rate is higher. So it's really based on the fundamentals, but I think they're also projecting them out. Now, today the stock is partly responding not only to the weekend, it was our third $50 million plus weekend in a row, but also the addition of Spider-Man. So we couldn't play it on the break in most of the world because we had committed to play the Odyssey. So what we're doing now is opening it a week late, but we'll still keep the Odyssey at the same time, and then we'll bring back the Odyssey big time after Spider-Man.
2: I was going to say, how long can you play the Odyssey in this format?
1: That's a great question, as until we bump against other commitment, Sarah. So we knew it was going to be big, so we booked off a very long amount of time, but we're really going to lean into it as long as we can.
0: Hey, Rich, not bad to sell off of an all-time high and a stock up 26% in a month. You ever think about selling the company?
1: You know, you always think about that, being a mid-sized public company. But, you know, we said at our investor meeting last year, we'll run a dual track. Like, the company's doing great. It's never been better. We have great films coming after Odyssey, including Dune 3. But at the same time, in an ever-changing world, if people approach us, you know, we'll listen.
0: Right.
1: So we're kind of in that world.
0: Anybody approach?
1: We don't comment on things like that.
0: Finally, while I've got you, the Paramount saga, I know you followed it closely. You know all the players well. I mean, how do you as a major exhibitor line up here in terms of the state AG's move and whether you see this merger as anti-competitive and potentially hurting your overall exhibitor business?
1: So I don't know enough about, and you also know, I only talk about things I know about.
0: Yes.
1: I don't go off on tangents. But I think it's interesting. I thought the odds were like 95% it would go through. I think it's significantly lower than that now. And if you look at the spread, but no one's really talked about this, David, but I think the capital markets are interesting. And, you know, now that it's pushed out, is there a risk the debt markets change?
0: You're an exhibitor. I mean, they're talking about...
1: I'm not an exhibitor.
0: Well,
1: I'm in a platform
0: right,
1: for blockbuster movies.
2: He does not sell
1: popcorn. I don't own theaters. I don't sell popcorn.
2: He doesn't sell popcorn.
1: I'm not
2: popcorn.
0: Right. You're right. You're understood. Got
2: okay,
0: it. You're
2: I
0: not
2: have a serious
0: exhibitor.
2: Question.
0: Right.
2: When is the next Christopher Nolan movie coming out?
1: Well, if I'm guessing, and I really don't know, it'll be around July 17th, 3 years from now, because that's the date he releases all his movies. So I got to tell you, I have a little inside scoop on that.
2: Wait, really?
1: No, he hasn't said he's releasing it.
2: Oh.
1: But I work with him for so long that that's what the betting line is. So you can run out to Cauchy and place a bet.
0: Mm. Right. Obviously, you are a technology. I apologize mischaracterizing you. Although I know you have an opinion on blockbuster movies, but you're not sharing. Rich, thank you.
1: Thank you, David. Thank you,
0: Rich.
2: All right, still ahead. Speaking of deals, AstraZeneca and Bristol Myers are reportedly in talks for a potential merger. We'll discuss what the strategy would be behind a deal next. And check out these moves in big tech this morning. Solid gains for Amazon, Alphabet, Meta, Nvidia, Microsoft, and more. Not Micron, not Apple, not playing in the rally, but really starting off the communication sector here with a bang for the week. We'll be right back.

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2: Welcome back. July was IMAX's highest grossing month ever, generating $257 million at the global box office. The Odyssey bringing in $221 million of those dollars in just 3 weeks. And it will be shown in IMAX theaters through at least September 17th, thanks to that historically high demand.

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1: When we come back, AstraZeneca shares are sinking on reports of a potential mega deal with Bristol Myers. We'll talk to an analyst about the stock reaction next.

0: insurance.
1: Welcome back. AstraZeneca and Bristol-Myers reportedly in talks, at least preliminarily, about a deal under which AstraZeneca would acquire Bristol-Myers. That's according to the Financial Times. If you combine the companies, well, there are two market caps. You're talking about $400 billion or close to it. Premium, conceivably, for Bristol-Myers being a part of that. Let's bring in UBS's Global Head of Biotechnology Research, Michael Yee. Michael, I know you don't cover AZM, but you do cover, obviously, Bristol-Myers. What are your thoughts just about the combination? Does it make sense to you?
2: Great to be here. We're out saying the combination can make sense, but we don't think the deal is highly likely to happen for a number of reasons. Future industry consolidation, David, I think is always possible, and this is the environment to do it.
1: All right. So on the make sense part, why?
2: Well, we have a note out here, which your viewers can see. 50% of the combined sales would be overlapping in oncology. And obviously, both companies have a huge oncology pipeline. So we think that's a significant part of the synergies. And obviously, cost savings would be the rest of it. Bristol-Myers also has a significant pipeline, which is a bit binary. But oncology sales would be a huge reason for the deal.
1: On the other side, I guess, what about a regulatory review being potentially tough as a result of, you know, a significant market share in oncology?
2: The market is torn on this, David. I'd be interested in your opinion. I think from the UK side of it, I think there's uncertainties about whether this could happen and whether or not the UK would seek to have one of their biggest pharmaceutical companies merge and become a bigger presence in the US. Interestingly, Astra is now listed on the New York Stock Exchange, although being domiciled abroad. For Bristol, I think it's also an interesting take. I think many of the investors we spoke with questioned whether our administration would go forward with it. Although we are in a pro-deal environment, Dave, I think there's a question as to whether or not we would allow the bigger company, 2X the market cap, merge or take over the U.S. company, if that makes sense.
3: There's a lot of skepticism from some of the analysts that cover AstraZeneca in particular this morning, UBS, Barclays. And I think the general vibe is things are working well from an innovation perspective at AstraZeneca. Why would they need to do a mega merger and potentially put that at risk? Is that true? Does that happen after these mergers? Does the pipeline slow down? Like, what's the history?
2: Well, I think that is absolutely the right take. Typically, when we see mega mergers, you'll think about AbbVie, Allergan, right? Remember that? Bristol, Celgene. Remember these? In both scenarios, which were the last two big mega mergers, both of the companies had significant challenges. And you're basically mashing up two of the companies with challenges and try to make it better and get rid of all, mash it all up. So you remember those, guys. David, I know you remember those. And yes. So here, AstraZeneca is in a significant growth period that doesn't have patent cliffs well past 2030. So the reason why the stock is down, like you said, is why would they need to do this? And so people are wondering, well, wait a second, is there something we're missing? Is there something that's going to go awry and that's why they're looking to do this deal? Or are they looking to gain a better U.S. presence, a bigger U.S. presence, and that's why they want to come here after listing on the NYSE? So from the Bristol standpoint, I would say that would be great for Bristol if it was acquired at a significant premium. On the Astra side, that's why you're seeing the reaction. Things are going well, Sarah. Why do they need to do that?
1: Great. Michael, appreciate it. Notable as well, of course, a very muted reaction in shares of Bristol-Myers. Michael Yee from UBS. Thanks, Michael.
2: Thank you.
3: Political hot potato on both sides, I think, of the Atlantic.
1: Stocks
3: are holding up. I mean, we'll get Palantir earnings after the bell. I think that'll be an interesting test of the AI trade, of one part of it, at least, that has been under pressure, even though Alex Karp has come out repeatedly and said that their business is not threatened by these frontier models.
1: Gets very emotional about it.
3: He does. I mean, he's a straight talker, I would say. And looking forward to his interview coming up after earnings later on CNBC as well. That's going to do it for us. We'll send it now over to Halftime Report with Scott Wapner.
4: All right, Sarah, thanks so much. Welcome to the Halftime Report. I'm Scott Wapner. Front and center this hour, rallying stocks as August trading gets underway. We are, of course, trading the markets. We'll hit some of Joe Terranova's ETF rebalancing moves as well. Joining me for the hour, along with Joe, is Jim Labenthal, Surat Sethi, Steve Weiss. Take you to the markets. I said we are up to start trading in August, and there is your picture. NASDAQ is leading the way today, up near 2%. So it's a nice move higher as oil and yields are lower. We got through tech earnings. Okay, it's clear that Microsoft and Amazon come out the biggest winners. It would at least seem that way. Their cloud growth was amazing.
0: Yes.
4: Meta and Apple were, I guess, the disappointments, if you want to take the stock movement as whatever judgment you want to make. And I mentioned at the top that you've had some rebalancing moves, and that's where we begin because it plays into the story. Interestingly so, and debatable as such,
0: sure.
4: You sold Meta and Microsoft. Mm-hmm. Okay, so people out there are going to say, well, maybe I see Meta, and before the earnings report, I guess I could see Microsoft, but why now? Take me through both.
0: I mean, it's momentum. And I think I said to you before earnings last week, I said, Scott, Meta and Microsoft, these are not momentum names. Your reply was, you think? And you were right. They are not. You can't define them as momentum holdings. But what clearly we witnessed in the case of Microsoft was something that is fundamental strength. And a lot of times when you're looking at momentum, there is a disregard for good fundamentals. And that's, in fact, what happened. So if you were to ask me today if I had the ability to look at the ETF holdings and say, would I like to put Microsoft in it?
4: Mm-hmm.
0: The answer is obviously, of course, yes. The best cloud growth in the last 4 years, there's the ability to monetize the hyperscaler spending. But you're relying on a strategy, a factor that has worked relatively well so far in 2026. And that factor is making a pivot. It's making an internal pivot in the market. It's making a pivot away from some of the Mag 7, which were underperforming. It's making a pivot away from some of the software names into other areas of the market.
4: Now, okay, so I understand the rules of the ETF.
0: Yep.
4: They are what they are.
0: They are what they are.
4: And there's no way around it. However, when you see a name that has lost its momentum, but then you feel as though it's potentially on the cusp of restarting it,
0: yes,
4: you're still beholden to whatever rules you have for this ETF to get rid of a Microsoft?
0: It's a quarterly rebalance. So the answer to your question is yes, you wait until the next quarter. Now, one of the things that you can do is you could look at the positive catalyst from earnings and say to yourself, okay, let's pull back the rebalance calendar. And I will tell you that's something that I am currently looking at. Maybe instead of rebalancing on the last business day of July, where you're teetering on having still Apple earnings and Microsoft earnings, maybe you push that into the third week of August so you collect all of the S&P earnings data. That's something you could do. But to succinctly answer your question, unfortunately, that's what rules-based strategies are. And sometimes they're going to work in your favor, and sometimes the way it is today doesn't work in
4: your favor. Are you regretful of having to
0: personally
4: do it now?
0: Of course. Personally, when I look at Microsoft today, I didn't like seeing that the strategy was selling Microsoft the other day. I didn't like that at all. But I'm beholden to the strategy and the rules that were written nearly 5 or 6 years ago. And if I don't like the rules, there's a process in which you rewrite the rules, you submit them to the SEC, you notify shareholders, and you get approval.
4: I got it. I just look at something like this, and I'm like, man, it's got to be.
0: But that isn't that the complexity of the market? You know, you're living.
4: Well, that's the complexity of an ETF business that has the kind of rules that you have set around your own thing.
0: But you can make an argument that if you are purely fundamental and in a market structure that's changed and now pays a little bit more of a premium towards the quantitative approach, you could make the argument that leaning in that direction doesn't work. So there's no absolute answer in terms of what the right strategy is to implement in the market. That's why we sit here every day. There's complexity to it.
4: You have both of these names. So what's your takeaway coming out of earnings season, irrespective of the moves that Joe found himself having to make based on the rules that he has to live by?
5: Well, let's go to Amazon and Microsoft, which had outstanding earnings, right? And I want to keep those, and I'll even add to those on weakness.
4: So you have every name in this group,
5: I do,
4: by the way.
5: Because I have 60 stocks, and so I'm diversified across the board. I think the one that is most interesting now is Microsoft.
4: Yeah, that's of course the right? It is. Why so, I ask the questions I do.
5: So to me, Microsoft was the classic show me stock, right? Because the question was, you're spending all this money, where is it going? And you have other businesses, but not as much as the others. And I think that's where I'm going to be adding more money to, because I think the margins that they have are the ones that I want to own more of.
4: So you think they showed you enough in one quarterly earnings report to answer all of the questions that seem to be swirling around this name?
5: I think the execution that they did, the margins growth that they did, and the future growth that they have answered my questions to the software issue that we were having on a lot of these stocks as to, is that going to actually grow and is cloud going to grow? And where I find Microsoft embedded is going to be very hard to displace.
4: Where are you left with Meta, which Stephanie Link was driven to get out of completely?
5: So Meta is now on the kind of the watch list, and I think it's something that we're going to do much more work on, because they don't have the cloud issue. They don't have the cloud piece to grow
4: yet.
5: And they also are the ones that, you know, can pull the lever back at any time, which they've done again and said, hey, we're not going to spend this money, because they do have a ton of cash flow. It's not free now because they're spending it, but there is cash flow. So kind of looking at that one. That one's going to be a lot of favor for a while. But again, I'm not selling it now, but it's kind of on the watch list.
4: I mean, we come out of, well, first of all, Wolf says Microsoft's going to 500.
0: Yeah, let me just make one quick point, if I could, just in terms of Microsoft. I am not alone in looking at Microsoft as not being in a momentum name. If you look at other momentum ETFs, take your pick, MTM, SPMO, momentum is not found in Microsoft. It's not a holding there. So over the last 12 months, Microsoft is down 9% against an S&P that's up 19%. That's a pure fact.
4: No, there is no disputing and debating the fact that the momentum in this name was gone.
0: Gone.
4: It was done, dead and buried.
0: And by the way, still gone today, but even with a 25% rally.
4: Because the period of uptick isn't long enough to declare that it's back.
0: Correct. You need to roll through the course of time.
6: The analogy here to me is where Apple was 2 months ago, 3 months ago. And I want to point out that if you go back a year ago, we were talking about Apple in a very different tone than we were 2 months ago. We were talking about the worldwide developer conferences in which there were basically duds coming out in terms of Apple intelligence and its AI embrace. And yet, since that time a year ago, over the last 2 or 3 months, it's had one heck of a bid. I think that's a very similar analog to a fundamental discretionary manager to what's gone on with Microsoft over the last 12 months. It was looked at as a dud for many, many times. There are many reasons for it. Copilot wasn't enough. They didn't have their own model. Azure wasn't growing enough. But now it's broken out. And I think where we are with Microsoft now, not in a rules-based strategy, but in a fundamental discretionary strategy, is where people like me want to own it.
4: Okay, so Apple's broken out. Why in the world would you sell half of your
6: position? Because it's done. Because it's done.
0: No, son.
6: It's done.
0: No, son.
6: Yes, it is.
4: How do you declare it done? They have one earnings
0: for the next quarter.
6: For the next quarter.
4: But this is a traditional, this happens almost every time with Apple. The stock ramps into the print.
6: That's right.
4: And the stock sells a little bit off. And then
6: this isn't a little bit off. This is 10%. And first off, I sold it before the earnings because it was priced for perfection, because it had the run, and because I'm discretionary. And I look at the valuation of Apple at mid-30s, and I look at the valuation of Microsoft mid-20s, which I doubled up on back in February. And I'm always trying to go where I can buy low and sell high. And that's exactly what I did with Apple last week. I'm not going to take any heat for that. Will it get to 400, as some people say, Scott? Yes, of course it will. Not in the next quarter. Weiss, it's in the penalty box for now.
4: I'll go to Weiss, who is literally taking monochromatic to an entirely new level today. A man who has managed to pick a shirt that matches the art, that matches the wall. Weiss, that is a skill. Congratulations to you.
7: Thank you. Well, this is the East Hampton vibe, so that's all I can say about that. Look, I took a different approach, which is that, as I said to you and Kevin, our executive producer, on Thursday, I took the opportunity to decline in Meta to size it up considerably. I took the opportunity after Microsoft reported. I bought it. I wish I bought it before, but I bought it on the pop to size that up considerably because I see opportunity in both. If you take a look at the valuations, they're still very, very inexpensive. I mean, you've got Meta trading at 11 times EBITDA or cash flow. And 17 PE, both are at pretty good discounts to the market for these kind of stocks, the market overall and PE. So why not take that opportunity? It's the same bet I made when Meta was trading, and I've owned it for a very long time, but when Meta was trading above 600, close to 800, is that Mark Zuckerberg, you know, he's going to be able to navigate this, and he's not a prisoner to any prior moves that he's made. In other words, if he doesn't think that it's working after giving it a reasonable time, he's going to get out of it. He's got the safety net of lots of cash flow generation. So that's why I added to Meta, because it's very cheap. Microsoft, look, I don't think all the questions are answered by any means whatsoever. But what I do know, and what my view has been on cloud, which informed my adding to Google on their earnings, is that cloud is going to, the need for cloud is going to continue to grow. It's exponential in terms of the need versus non-AI. So you're still lagging what the demands are for cloud. So both should do well. We still don't know what's going to happen in Microsoft software business. I also bought a small trading position in Apple, which is ill-timed right now. But as we always see, you see some enthusiasm with the new Siri and with the new phones coming out, the 18 in September. So I think there's opportunities to be had. So I like being an active manager at this point. But to Joe's point, why I'm invested in Joe is because his screens will catch momentum before I catch it. So that's the benefit of it. So on any given day after earnings, you may win, you may lose. But if you take even an intermediate term approach, you'll do okay.
4: Yeah, but part of the issue is that now Joe can't do anything in Microsoft for the next 3 months. So what do you mean? He's going to catch momentum before you will. There's a possibility that you're going to have a renewed momentum that could literally last for the entire period that you can't do anything.
8: Allow me to take the other side of that. Allow me to take the side of it that says, wait a second, Joe, what you've expressed in the first 5 minutes where you seem to have personal regret that the ETF sold Microsoft and you wish that it didn't. No, you have to follow your rules. We sold Oracle. We sold Palantir. Mm-hmm. We sold Synopsys. We sold Microsoft. What did we do, Scott? We basically said the bounce in software, to Steve's point, we don't believe it. So maybe we are selling nothing more than a recovery rebound in software. When you pull back the larger trend of software, it's been a very punitive one. And a lot of people have been punished in that. We did identify in the case of Palantir, January of 25, we're in at 16. Okay, we're out now at 125.
4: Earnings tonight.
8: And it has been a stock that over the last several quarters has had remarkable earnings. But yet the reaction to earnings has not been favorable. So, look, I don't know the answer, okay? But maybe the possibility does exist that we are getting in front of what is nothing more than a rebound recovery bounce in software itself.
4: I'll come back to this in a moment because I want to get a little more on Palantir and I want to get a little more on Oracle, as you said. But I think the next thing that I want to do is what I would call an A plus B equals C, okay?
8: Okay.
4: In terms of the takeaways from hyperscaler earnings that we've gotten so far. The A is that Wells Fargo says hyperscalers are showing ROI, okay, that they alleviated monetization fears. So if you put that together with B, which is B of A saying that the appetite to invest remains strong, okay, that's A plus B. So you got the ROI, you got the commitment to keep spending. The C is that investors are rewarding the hyperscalers, okay? Bank of America's flow show, tech saw $15.7 billion in inflows last week. Deutsche Bank talks about a rotation back into tech having rebounded sharply after slowing.
6: I like the equation. I'm going to add a variable to it in a second, but I want to go a little bit more into A, B, and C. First off, you got on A, ROI. You are getting things from like Amazon saying that when they invest in a data center, they recoup all that investment in less than 3 years. That's a very strong ROI. Then B, in terms of continuing the build out, the four top hyperscalers are going to do roughly $750 billion of CapEx this year. That's going to $1.2 billion next year. Nobody's blinking. Period. Nobody's blinking. And yes, that is leading to the hyperscalers outperforming. Point C. Now, there's a little variable that we do have to consider as we go forward. We're not going to answer this today, but the financing. Okay, this is a question that still looms. I know we've been talking about it a lot, but free cash flow is being used up. The debt markets are heavy with all the issuance out there. And look, we've had some good issuances of secondary equity from the likes of Google. We do have to just keep an eye on where are the funding for for all of these projects coming from. It's not a worry today. It's just something to keep an eye
4: on.
6: Well,
4: we might as well bring up Oracle right there.
6: Okay.
4: Right? Because the overhang has been sort of prolific now for many months. As Joe sells it, you know, maybe he's thankful he had rules to get him out.
6: Yeah.
4: You
6: know what? I like where you're going, and I'm sorry to cut you off, but it's something I wanted to say earlier. How many times, Joe, have your rules looked at something that I'm in and said, Jimmy, I wouldn't be there, okay? And so as much as I think we've given you just a little bit of grief about Microsoft, that's okay. It's okay. There's times that your rules do extremely well.
4: You have a much easier, but by the way, you have a much easier temperament around taking some off the table of winners rather than cutting bait on losers and moving on.
6: I think that's absolutely true. And look, I said it earlier, I'm trying to buy low and sell high. Let me be clear, and everybody who has watched me for a long time knows this, I don't always get it right. Nobody always gets it right. I get it right enough that the strategy works.
4: But maybe
6: I'm not sure that Oracle's going to work, but I think it is, Scott. I think it is.
4: Joel, because if you take Joe's rules as a sort of guidepost, this isn't a matter of opinion. These are a matter of fact.
6: Totally. That's exactly the point. He's got his strategy. I've got my strategy.
4: But a strategy based on fact.
6: I gotcha. Mine is based on analysis, and I'm going to use this word discretion, as opposed to rules. Now, in my discretion, I'm sticking with Oracle. If we believe the equation A plus B equals C, if we believe that, and I just said that I do, Oracle's kind of hyperscaler here. Now, I look at the credit default swaps. I see those five-year credit default swaps at 200. Yes, that has my attention, that this is a pretty risky name. I've sized it appropriately in the portfolio. I've not added to it right now, or really for the last 6 months. We'll see if it catches a bid here, but they do need to show the ROI that was part of B in your equation. They're not going to report for, I don't think, another month, Scott, but every earnings report here is an opportunity for them to show that they are getting an ROI like Microsoft, like Amazon, on the substantial investments they're making.
4: You have that too, Oracle.
5: I do, and look, you know, just so you get Oracle and you get Microsoft, right? Rules-based says get out of Microsoft, but fundamentally Microsoft's improving. Oracle is a value stock. We sold half our position. We said, let's just see where it goes. It's a small size. And I think the opportunity there could be a lot larger when A plus B equals C works.
6: And you don't get big opportunity without big risk. That's just not how it works. Okay, this is big risk. This is big vol. This could not work out. I suspect it will if Microsoft's going to work out, if Amazon's going to work out, if Alphabet Web Services is going to work out.
4: Why are you putting them together as if
6: they're in the same business?
4: Well, then why aren't they? Why are they trading differently?
6: Okay. Because a couple of reasons. One, for instance, let's compare it to Google.
4: Are their balance sheets the same size?
6: Hang on a second. I'm answering your question.
4: Well, I mean,
6: if you're looking at, say, a Google, they have a large language model, models plural. They also are designing their own chips. We've talked about that triple threat. That's not present in Oracle. In Oracle, we're all talking about just data center and the ROI on data center. Obviously, Amazon's got a number of businesses, not just chips, but also the retail. Microsoft's got a software business that, as much as it's been pilloried over the last few months, I think that's been wrong. So, look, bottom line, Oracle is risky. Obviously, it's risky. That's from whence comes return.
8: So I heard you say before, for the next quarter, Apple is dead money.
6: Yeah.
8: You're expressing this enthusiasm and confidence that Oracle presents a great opportunity here. Can you put a time frame on it? Because here's what I see in Oracle.
6: Yeah.
8: I see a stock that over the last year is down 45%, down 28% year to date. The 12-month price target is ridiculously higher at 253. We know what the condition is as it relates to its usage of debt and participants punishing it for that. So put a time frame, if you could, on, do you think this is a stock that's troughing? It's going to make a new all-time high over the next 12 months?
6: Yes, but how about before the next all-time high? Let's just look at the last 3 months, right? This stock was above 200 for a few weeks back in June. What's happened since then? It's that extra variable that I'm talking about, concerns about funding, and particularly with regards to OpenAI to get the funding that is roughly half of the $636 billion of backlog at Oracle. Now, I'm not going to minimize that. That's a real risk. Again, risk is what generates return. However, OpenAI is not the only part of the backlog there. $636 billion, there's another $300-plus billion that's a lot of other large language models and cloud clients. So the market is trading this as if this is all on OpenAI and will they get the funding, et cetera, et cetera. That's what's produced the value that a discretionary manager like myself, or I'll dare to say Surratt, can come in and buy.
8: Doesn't the market know that, though?
6: If the market knew everything, there'd be no opportunity for any of us to be on the show. There'd be no opportunity for us to generate alpha. The market does not know everything.
4: Go ahead, Weiss.
7: Yeah, I think there's, I don't know how you're looking at value here, Jim, but I see a PE that is higher than Meta, that's right around where Microsoft is. EBITDA, their EBITDA is okay on a valuation basis, but still higher than where Meta is. So just because the stock is down so meaningfully, I don't think that defines value. I think the valuation defines value in conjunction with the balance sheet. So I don't see where there's such a great opportunity there, because in order for them to drive, a higher PE, you're already going to get there with Microsoft and Meta and Google and others that present a much more compelling valuation proposition.
6: I 100% respect what you're saying. And it's just a difference of opinion that you and I will have. And you've chosen to go with the horse that is Meta. Absolutely fine.
7: But numbers are numbers, Jim, is my point.
6: Yeah, so let me give you the numbers. And they're up on the screen here. It's trading at a 17 times, Oracle, trading at a 17.5 times forward price to earnings multiple. And if, here's the big if, Steve, you know it's a big if. If the funding for OpenAI and all these other large language models come through, that PE in the coming years goes down to like 13. I'm not sure if it's possibly that you're looking at the trailing multiple if you're comparing this to
7: Microsoft. I'm looking at 26. I'm looking at 26 and 27.
6: I'm just saying what's on the screen here. What is it right there? 17.3. I don't know. We don't have to argue about the multiple. The two of us have made our bets on basically the same thing, which is that the AI trade and the infrastructure build-out is going to be positive free cash flow. Both of these companies, Meta and Oracle, are having negative free cash flow right now. They're both being painted with the same brush. I respect your choice, and I've made mine.
9: Just to add to Jim's point, look, you're looking at a PE, but in our view, my view, I'm going to speak for you, the E is lower than what we think it is. So the E is the one that's going to go higher, and that will then compress the multiple, which will then give you a higher multiple down the road.
4: The other thing.
7: So do you think, just one more sentence if I could, Scott. So do you think I'm looking at Meta and Microsoft because I don't think the E is going to go higher? That's what you look at in every company. So I don't understand the validity of that statement. It applies to all stocks.
9: I'm saying that the E is depressed, Steve.
7: Well, I'm saying the E is going to grow on the others. And I've got better balance sheets.
4: No, but that's the rub. You say the earnings are depressed and they're not going to recover. They say the earnings are depressed and have a lot of upside, which is why they're staying in the name and why you have no interest.
6: But I wouldn't.
7: No, I'm not saying they won't recover. I'm saying it's a much bigger bet than to recover, because there are things that are out of their control dealing with OpenAI. And they made the bet on OpenAI that they're going to be the winner. And I'm not so sure that's the case. So I'm not only betting on the company, I'm betting on another company that's had somewhat of a jaded history, despite how relatively new it is to the investing public.
4: The other thing I wanted to do is you've upped your... No, because, I mean, you've sold it.
6: You sold it.
4: It speaks for itself as to why you've sold it. Now we'll see what happens with the earnings tonight. The cyber exposure, which you've upped. Stocks that have gone through various forms of momentum gains and losses.
6: Yeah.
4: There was a moment where it seemed gone.
6: Yes.
4: And then it came back, and not only came back in a big way.
8: Came back.
4: Is now you upped your exposure to Okta, Palo Alto, and Fortinet.
8: Yeah, and it came back really fast. If we remember, it was that month of April through May where you had that staggering rally kind of out of nowhere. So you get your first opportunity. Personally, I reestablished the position in CrowdStrike. And it's interesting because, this entire conversation that we're having, there is validity to recognizing where there is fundamental momentum in the market. And I think we all have to be very careful with one earnings report reversing what the appearance of fundamental momentum might be. So in the case of the cybersecurity names, they very clearly have very strong fundamental momentum and they've carried that forward. But think for a second about the last week. You said Apple, next quarter, goes nowhere. I'm not disagreeing with your price direction, Paul. But has the fundamental momentum changed that much from where it was previously? Now we're talking also about Microsoft. Microsoft came in with awful fundamental momentum. And one earnings report, we've changed that. So price has a way of very quickly, in a very short time frame, changing sentiment. And I just caution everyone, be a little bit careful with
4: that. Okay, so speaking of AI, we are getting more details of a White House meeting with AI executives this week. Kate Rooney has those details for us. What are we learning here, Kate?
10: Hey, Scott. So we are just hearing from a source familiar with this meeting that AI giant Anthropic will be in the room. Representatives for that company plan to be there at this White House meeting that they're planning to hold with industry partners. The White House separately confirmed that they are hosting this meeting. It's to go over this framework and this executive order. If you remember, that was signed back in June. A lot has changed since then, and we do expect some of the biggest names in AI to be there to talk about this and to go over the framework from what we're hearing. We do also know OpenAI CEO Sam Altman was there last week to talk about a bit of this, Jensen Huang as well. We are hearing there could be others. We haven't heard specifically on OpenAI, but Meta, Google, also some of the big industry names that could be in this meeting. But we do know for sure Anthropic representatives will be there tomorrow. Scott, we do plan to get more details about kind of what goes into this executive order. It was signed in June. It's been thin on details. We'll get a lot more tomorrow.
4: All right, good stuff. Kate, thanks for that. That's Kate Rooney. Coming up, the big stakes for SpaceX this week. Lockups expiring, earnings looming. We're going to get you set up for all of it.

0: Welcome back to the Halftime Report. I'm Christina Partsinevlos, and I'm here with your CNBC News update. Acting Attorney General Todd Blanche now appears headed towards Senate confirmation after two Republican holdouts backed his nomination. Senator John Cornyn and Tom Tillis changed course after the Justice Department ended a disputed settlement fund and narrowed tax audit protections involving President Trump. A Judiciary Committee vote is expected on Tuesday. Former Texas Congresswoman Kay Granger has died at 83 years old. She was the first Republican woman from Texas elected to Congress and represented the Fort Worth area for 14 terms. Granger previously served as Fort Worth's first female mayor and later chaired the powerful House Appropriations Committee. And Ariana Grande has pulled out of a 2027 London production of Sunday in the Park with George, where she was set to star alongside Jonathan Bailey. Her representative says the Wicked star will step back from public-facing work after her Eternal Sunshine tour because of intense public scrutiny of her physical appearance and overall health. Scott.
1: All right, Christina, thank you. Christina Partsinevlos. SpaceX shares around their lowest level since going public. And some big events are looming this week. The much talked about lockup expirations, earnings tomorrow. We'll focus on the lockups first. That's where the biggest drag on the stock has clearly been. Morgan Brennan joins us now with the details as we look ahead to that. Hi there.
2: Hey, Scott, that's right. Stratospheric milestones for SpaceX. Well, let's start here. It's the supply story. So when the first stock lockup expires on Thursday, you've got 911 million shares owned by about 20% of insiders and early investors become eligible to sell. Just to put that in perspective, SpaceX sold 629 million shares, or less than 5% of shares outstanding in the IPO. That's just the first wave. Through the end of September, the public float is poised to triple. Supply will continue to swell until next June. And in total, according to Morningstar, share total could climb to, at least in theory, more than 6.4 billion shares. Now, this is one reason that SpaceX shares have tumbled about 20%. We've bounced back a little bit from that today here in trading. From the IPO price, down more than 50% from the intraday high. Wall Street is betting that this continues. S3 Partners says short sellers now hold 32% of the company's current publicly tradable float. We got more on that on CNBC Pro. But in the meantime, first earnings is a public company. That happens tomorrow after the bell. And here is what to watch with that report. Starlink results, CapEx plans, and guidance for Starship after a successful 13th test flight. Starship is really key to the future growth plans, including those data centers in space. How much do Starlink subscriber growth, neocloud deals with the likes of Anthropic and Google, and multi-billion dollar government contracts offset the cash burn associated with the AI buildout? That will be the key question that investors are looking to have answered by Elon Musk and co. tomorrow night. Scott?
1: All right, going to be a big week. Morgan, thanks so much for that. That is Morgan Brennan setting the table for us. I almost feel like it's like the, oh, yeah, the earnings, because all the talk has been about the lockup. And if you look at the stock activity from the day it went public until today, all I keep hearing about is lockup, lockup, lockup. And that's why the stock has been weak anticipating that.
3: For sure. It's interesting that the lockup comes 48 hours after the earnings. I'm not sure that I like that setup in the calendar. The estimated move, according to the options market, is somewhere around 15%. That is a pretty big move for what SpaceX is going to be trading like in the days after the earnings report. I think, obviously, we know it's going to be a loss. I think the level of the loss is important to understand. I also think this is the first step towards those like myself who have said it's very difficult to fundamentally value this company to begin to understand what this company is all about. But I don't like the setup, Scott, as you move through the entirety of the year, even as you move into 2027 in Elon's own stake and SpaceX unlocks and he has the ability to sell. I don't like that setup. I don't like the way the stock is traded. And I definitely don't like the way the debt market, the secondary debt market, priced the debt.
1: My value guys over here are obviously going to say they don't like it because you can't value it. The man who chooses beige is his obvious favorite color. I don't know what your opinion on this might be, but you're the type of person who at some point might take a little action on this name, maybe.
4: I would, but, you know, the deluge of stock, I don't think it's all been discounted, what's coming on the market. So you're just going to see this being highly volatile. If you're a day trader or even an algo trader and you could figure out the patterns, well, then you could trade it. But otherwise, this is one of those that fit into my bucket of life is too short and it's much too difficult. So they are going to show a loss. There will be positive things in there. We saw it in the S1. Starlink is doing amazingly well. And I mean, it's unprecedented the growth that has had for that kind of technology. But I just think the stock, you know, the way the stock trades is going to overcome any fundamentals. And to your point, just can't value it. I don't even know if you'd be able to value it if it gets down to 60 and say it's sufficiently, you know, disregarded all the negatives, so forth. So I'm out.
1: What do you guys think? By the way, it could be taupe instead of age. I'm contradicting myself. Now I'm feeling weird.
4: That's taupe.
1: Yeah. What? The whole thing?
4: My life is taupe. You know, I'm such a Casper Milquetoast kind of guy, Scott. Very even keel, never emotional or anything. And I think my background proves that out.
1: Okay. Okay. Well, the foreground, too.
5: You know, I'm really interested in the conference call to see the vision to get explained now even more. It's a very intriguing company. And obviously, on a fundamental basis, hard to invest in. But, you know, the space part of it, the Starlink part of it, the growth part of that, the AI, there's so much that's of interest to all of us that comes back to your A, B, C question, because it's going to be part of all of that.
1: All right. We do have some news crossing on Boeing. Phil LeBeau has it for us, as you would expect. Phil, what's going on?
6: Scott, take a look at shares of Boeing. They've been up all day in anticipation of this news, and it's just been announced by the FAA. It has certified the Boeing 737 MAX 7. That's the smallest variant of the 737 MAX family. That means that Boeing is now cleared to begin delivery of MAX 7 airplanes. They've got about 20 in their inventory. It is not a huge component of the MAX family, but it is an important one. And now it sets up Boeing to begin work to finalize the certification for the 737 MAX 10. They have said for some time they expect that certification by the end of the year. That is a far more important one than the MAX 7. But make no mistake, Scott, this is an important day for Boeing. This was a plane that was supposed to be certified 6 years ago. They are finally getting it certified today. Again, the FAA

All right, so Scott, small cap stocks continue their outperformance over their large and mid cap cousins, but are all small caps created equal? We're going to speak with one ETF expert who's looking at smaller publicly traded companies that are especially good at one metric in particular, and he's using ETFs to express that view. That story's coming up when ETF Edge on the Halftime Report returns.

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1: All right, welcome back to the Halftime Report. I'm Dominic Chu with your ETF Edge. Now, small caps have been on a mighty run this year, beating out their large cap siblings. But not all small cap ETFs are having a strong year. And our next guest is looking at what is setting up some names apart from the rest. Joining me now is Todd Rosenbluth of TMX Vettify. He's their head of research and editorial. Todd, let's talk first of all about the small cap outperformance, mightily outperforming the NASDAQ composite, the S&P 500. Are there places within that trade in small caps overall, sector-wise, that have stood out to you? What's driving the outperformance?
2: So what we've seen this year is that there's been a broadening out. So it hasn't just been the technology sector, which has been a leader in the S&P 500. We've seen industrials. We've seen energy companies perform very well. We've seen a broadening of that. And so the S&P small cap index is significantly outperforming the S&P large cap index by over 1,000 basis points this year.
1: Now, it has been, in some cases, financials and some of those other types of healthcare stocks that have outperformed. But overall, there's one metric in particular that's setting aside some outperformance versus others. Take us through what part of the small cap market is hottest in your mind.
2: So you're right. So free cash flow. So Victory Shares has a small cap free cash flow ETF. It's SFLOW, S-F-L-O. It's been outperforming the broader small cap index. It's been helped this past month by energy, by industrials companies, by technology stocks. So we've seen the higher quality companies in the small cap space perform quite well this year and in July in particular.
1: All right. And so that SFLOW focuses on just small cap stocks with better free cash flow metrics there. Thank you very much, Todd Rosenbluth, for that. Now, we're going to continue this conversation over at etfedge.cnbc.com. Todd is going to be joined by TCW Global Head of Distribution,

0: Jennifer Grancio. We're going to get into why this could be the prime time and prime environment for actively managed ETFs, Scott, both on the equities and fixed income side. I'll send things back over to you guys.
1: Okay, Domino, thank you very much. Look forward to seeing you in just a bit. All right, energy, by far, year-to-date, the best sector. A new move from Joe of a big name in that group. Ownership on the desk. We debate it. Then, talk of a big deal in the drug space. Ownership on the group, on the desk, in that group.

0: Energy, best sector year to date, not even close, up 32%. Okay. In July, up 12.5%. Now, we're still talking about oil prices. I totally get it. And the fact that they have moved significantly lower after going, you know, above 100. Joe T.
1: Yes, sir.
0: Bought Exxon. These guys own it.
1: And a whole bunch of energy names.
0: Cheniere, Conoco, Enterprise Products, Kinder, mm-hmm. One Oak, Targa, mm-hmm. Texas Pacific Land, Williams.
1: Yep.
0: Okay, so the momentum's going to continue, obviously.
1: Good one, Scott. Well, we certainly hope so. The momentum has been there, and let's remember something. Before the Middle East conflict, the energy sector was the leading sector year-to-date. January and February, energy came out really strong. People like Jimmy were recognizing the valuation of the sector. The momentum has built. I clearly see right now the momentum factor is shifting. It's shifting a little bit away from AI, and it's going to more of the hard assets, as Josh Brown likes to call them.
0: Halo stocks.
1: And energy clearly fits in that description for sure. So through the remainder of the year, look, figuring out where oil prices are going to go, Steve will tell you that's nearly impossible to do. I do think there's an upward bias. I do think as it relates to energy, there's a little bit of disbelief that they can continue to move higher. So I'm comfortable with now taking a 10% weighting in energy. And the one area of energy that I really love and we maintained is the refiner trade, Valero.
0: 10% is probably now double,
1: correct,
0: right, of what energy is in part of
2: more
0: the S&P.
2: Double. More than double. Yeah. S&P's about 3%. Yeah. Now, see, okay.
0: I thought maybe since the move in the stocks that it had gotten a higher weighting. Yeah, that's why I said five.
2: Fundamentally, when I look at a portfolio, I'm taking money off energy now. Because
0: you are.
2: It's done everything I wanted to do. I still have it in the portfolio. I think it's a great hedge in the portfolio. But I'm looking to say, hey, wow, where do I think oil's going to be? Not really higher in a year. And if it's higher for a year, it's because things are going really wrong geopolitically. It's not going up higher because the economy is going really strong.
3: I'm going to disagree with my esteemed value colleague over here.
1: I like
3: that. Yeah, I mean, two reasons that I'll put this out. And it has less to do with where oil is going. We got to fill the strategic petroleum reserve, not just here in the U.S., but everywhere. And I don't think, you know, we hear all this talk about, well, if the strait opens, we're going to have a surplus. No, we're not when we add back in that demand of all these inventories that really, really need to be refilled. That's number one. Number two, your Valero call and your refining calls have been genius. And you know who's one of the biggest refiners out there?
1: Who's that, Jimmy?
3: ExxonMobil. One of the biggest refiners. We don't talk about it because it's buried in a super major integrated oil company that does exploration and production and transportation and distribution and all this other stuff like chemicals. But it's a great big refiner.
0: Genius.
1: Good moves.
0: Thinking
1: in energy can be a problem sometimes.
2: No, I'm not. I never go. I've always had a position in energy. It's now become oversized. So
0: okay.
2: When I start looking at my positions, where else am I going to add to?
0: All right. I'm told we have no more time. Direct quote. Options action.

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1: 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What do you see today?
2: Hey, Scott. SpaceX options flows still lean bullish on the margin, but the put activity is happening closer to the money, and that means that it's accounting for over half the $250 million in premium exchange today. But calls still dominate by volume. 53,000 calls were bought versus just 38,000 puts this morning. Among contracts expiring this week, bears are targeting the 95 strike put that needs a 17% sell-off, while the most popular for bulls is currently the 130 strike call, which needs after earnings, which makes sense given SpaceX volatility higher than anything in the S&P 500 except for SanDisk. And finally, I had reported previously the last few weeks on a heavy buyer of 330 strike calls that needed SpaceX to triple. Maybe don't hold your breath on that. More than 800,000 of those were sold today, more than any other contract, Scott.
1: All right. Good stuff, Oliver. I'll see you this afternoon again. Thanks, Oliver Rennick. Final

0: I'll see you at 3 o'clock, closing bell. Adam Parker, Cameron Dawson, Chris Verone, Jonathan Krinsky, Oswat DeMotor, and Liz Burton, Alex Sherman. Baseball trade deadline, salary cap talk, everything else. Steve Weiss, what do you got, final trade?
1: Dick's Sporting's good. I'm just going on decline to add some more.
0: Man, I thought you were going to pick like Clay or Mudd or Sherwin Williams. All right. What do you got? You
2: know, TransDigm.
3: Apollo Global.
4: Steel Dynamics.
0: All right. The exchange is now.
5: Thank you very much, Scott. Microsoft and Amazon are powering higher again today after last week's massive rallies. I'm Kelly Evans, and welcome to the exchange. The memory stocks are some of the weakest in the market today, as China's largest chip maker, CXMT, is reportedly planning a second chip plant in Beijing. Western Digital down nearly 4% as it and SanDisk get ready to report earnings this week. On the flip side, Microsoft and Amazon up 5%, with Amazon hitting a new all-time high today. It's having its best week in more than a decade. And get this, Microsoft on pace for its best week since 1999. And this is after they soared on earnings last week. We'll talk to Gil Luria in just a bit. He thinks Microsoft will lead the next leg of this AI trade. We also have Boeing popping 5% today as the FAA certifies the 737 MAX 7 to fly. And as oil prices slide after the president halted an attack on Iran that he said would have been the biggest since World War II. We'll get the very latest from the White House. But let's begin with this massive torque in the tech trade last week and today as well. We had the semis and software seeing a huge bounce while the Mag 7 continued to rupture as a group. And today the memory names are leading the declines. Travis Prentice is CIO of the Informed Momentum Company. He's joining us in today's opening exchange. Travis, it's good to see you. And how would you describe what's going on with this trade here and the markets more broadly?
6: Yeah, it definitely was a rough July for the broader AI trade, most notably, like you said, semiconductors and memory stocks. It's too early to say whether, I think the jury's still out, whether this is a change in narrative or just a correction. But certainly there was some damage done to the trade, and it's going to take some time to heal as far as the technical damage and the trends are concerned.
5: When you say damage done to the trade, is it the kind of damage that makes you want to come in and snap up these stocks because they're, you know, way off the highs? Or the kind that makes you question whether the, you know, we're moving on in the same way that we kind of had the NVIDIA moment. It's holding its own. Don't get me wrong. But the market kind of moves on. Is it moving on from the memory trade?
6: It's tough to tell now. I think right now it's not time to be a hero. I think the trade is definitely flashing a caution signal, some flashing yellow lights, perhaps. But I think right now it's time to manage risk. Monitor these trends and be open to wherever the trend either reasserts itself in terms of the memory and semiconductor or actually new leadership. But I also think what's interesting within the broader AI trade is not every company leveraged to AI is having a rough time. In fact, we see a very strong confluence of both price momentum and fundamental momentum in the AI trade that's leveraged to the rise of AI agentic traffic, whether it be security, software, Palo Alto.
5: Say that again, because this is important. You're seeing the strongest part of the AI trade for fundamentals and technicals in the AI agentic trade, and keep continue.
6: Yeah, sure. Certainly. I think it's time to look at stocks, you know, from a stock by stock perspective. And certainly at the Informed Momentum Company, we're looking at single stock trend. And we're looking at the idiosyncratic nature of what's driving both their price trend and their fundamental trend. So the intersection of both those things. And so within the AI trade, you have companies that are levered to the rise of agent traffic. So things like security, networking. So a company like a Cloudflare, a Palo Alto, or a CrowdStrike, those companies that are levered to the broader adoption of AI, we're seeing very strong trends even throughout July and into August today, as you see.
5: This is fascinating. I just want to make sure that I understand it and what else it would imply. So you're seeing strong momentum in agent traffic and the trades and companies. So I'm thinking now about, you know, back in the internet, we just took it for granted that it was humans using it. Now agents are using the internet and what's happening as a result for the security names, for networking. Are there other areas implicated here?
6: Yeah, I think there's going to be other areas, and that's why you need to be open to where trends emerge and persist. But if you think about the rise of traffic with agents, think of them as digital assistants. But they all need to be credentialed. Security is obviously very important. And then obviously the traffic that it creates needs to be optimized in the network. So there will be a tremendous amount of opportunity as AI kind of diffuses across industries. And I think that's one thing we saw from the quarterly reports is just how many different companies in very different industries are embracing the power of AI and harnessing the power of AI to do their business better, either cut costs or actually create revenue acceleration and embracing this technology. So I do think, though, that, look, it's time to kind of look at the market in terms of a market of stocks rather than a stock market. And so right now, I think we just look at the market, observe, and be open to wherever either the leadership asserts itself again within the same trade or it goes outside of kind of what we've been used to this year so far.
5: Cloudflare, Datadog, F5. Are there any other companies, Travis, maybe outside of that direct security and networking area that you think, I mean, we have names like Caterpillar and Eli Lilly reporting this week. Is it time to further make the leap into names that will benefit from deploying this into their business models? Or would you stay closer to where we're seeing the newest bottleneck happen, which is around agent traffic?
6: Oh, I think you should be diversified in terms of not only the AI trade, but in terms of investing styles, in terms of factor exposure. So we're always big advocates of being diversified in terms of everything. So be balanced, balance your risk and momentum, quality and value as an investment style. All those things together create more resilient portfolios. So even within AI or even there's life outside of AI, by the way, too. So
5: the financials, I think being diversified, I see, IMAX,
6: and
5: Garmin,
6: looking for trends,
5: Marcus,
6: no matter where they emanate is really what we should be focused on right now.
5: Why do so many of the banks screen well for you?
6: Yeah, I think price trends is kind of just self-explanatory. I mean, it's just facts, right? The stocks that are outperforming in terms of momentum. But when we look at what's happening fundamentally, I mean, I think credit's surprising on the upside. The consumer's still resilient. We've heard that from very different, varied companies. But also, we're seeing loan growth in terms of being better than expected at a lot of these companies, especially the smaller regional banks. And then you see the servicers like a Northern Trust or a State Street that are doing extremely well. A lot of self-help initiatives, but also a lot of new revenue generating services. So there is life outside of AI, even in theater companies that we've mentioned from our research, that like IMAX and Marcus Theaters, who actually had one of its best weekends in the box office in its history. So there are good things going on even outside of AI. So I think that's what momentum is should be a part of everyone's portfolios, because it's always moving. It's always looking for the next leadership. And it could be in areas that we haven't been used to, at least recently, outside of tech and outside of AI.
5: IMAX up 37% year to date, being perhaps one such example. Travis, thanks. Good to see you. Travis Prentice with the Informed Momentum Company. While the AI trade and earnings continue to be the top level drivers of this market, we do have some major macro shifts taking place behind the scenes, like the rise in long-term global bond yields, which Robin Brooks told us last week would be much worse in places like Japan and peripheral Europe if their central banks weren't such heavy buyers of government debt. And here in the U.S., many are wondering if that's the direction Kevin Warsh is trying to go in, pushing the Federal Reserve to the sidelines to some extent and forcing the market to find the real level where Treasury yields should be trading. Let's bring in CNBC senior economics reporter Steve Leisman, along with Komal Sreekumar, who is the president of Sreekumar Global Strategies. Steve, do you want to just kick us off with kind of a recap of where we are after the yen intervention, which I think also has people wondering if that has anything to do with the events here in the U.S., but maybe
2: some people I've spoken to say there is a relationship that you have the rise in bond yields on the tail of the Fed meeting last week. Higher bond yields increases the differential between U.S. and Japanese, which puts more pressure on the currency, helps devalue it. So that was a reason why Japan came in the next day after that surge in bond yields. So that could be a factor. On the first thing you mentioned, I was thinking about it pretty deeply, and I've been reporting on this notion. There's sort of two extremes on the issue. One extreme is the Fed needs to handhold markets and tell them everything at all times. The other is the Fed should tell nothing to markets and they should set their own level. The idea of the market setting the benchmark interest rate is just not possible. The Fed interest rate is an administered rate that is determined according to the dual mandate, which comes from Congress. So it's a democratically underpinned idea, okay? The market setting it would be a very different situation. And one way to think about it is every guy can, every bond trader can come in the morning and know in the absence of an intermeeting that the funds rate, the base of the whole chain, is set until the next meeting. Now, maybe there's up and down or possibility, but it creates a more stable environment. If the market set this, we could have a long discussion about how difficult that would be.
5: It kind of takes you back to the olden days of LIBOR and some of the crises that we've had, or so far in those kind of plumbing issues in the financial system, where sometimes you get squeezes or pops. Or let me bring in Sri for a second and come back to that. Sri Kumar.
2: I'm sure he has some thoughts about this.
5: I'm sure he does. And I was reading your work over the weekend, Sri, and thinking that are you looking at this as a step in the right direction or a step in opening a bigger can of worms?
3: I think the Walsh press conference last week, I thought, was a disaster. He was talking about as if to say he's not going to hold the investors' hands. He has to stay out of the way. Unfortunately, he does more than that. He muddies up the water by being present, not telling you what he's going to do. It's actually acting a bit too cute in this whole situation. My recommendation to him would have been, if you want the Fed to stop, get out of the way. If you want the investors to act by themselves, follow a rule, such as my PhD thesis advisor, John Taylor's Taylor rule. And it gives you rules on when to raise interest rates, when to cut interest rates based on GDP growth and inflation being above or below target. So if he does that and gets out of the way, we will have actually a free market. And at the same time, the Fed would not interfere, and the investors would know exactly what is going to happen. Right now, Walsh has given us the worst of both worlds.
5: I want, Sri, to emphasize, and this is why I thought your point of view would be especially interesting, you were frustrated that the Fed hadn't been doing more to fight inflation. Am I correct in saying that? Coming into Walsh, I would have half expected you to be cheering and saying this is what we wanted. He's tackling this problem. And so why? But you feel that he's not doing so, or you just are worried about the approach?
3: Gilly, you're absolutely correct. I have been saying for quite a while that inflation should be the top priority. In fact, I've gone to the extent of saying the Fed should have a single target mandate, only inflation. Leave growth to the U.S. Treasury. You take care of one item which you should do properly. Right now, the Fed is not doing anything properly. Now, the reason why I dislike last week's decision is because he's not telling you what he's going to do to bring inflation down. What does it mean to say, I think inflation is too high, I would like it to be lower, but what are you going to do about it? Oops, sorry, I'm not going to tell you anything. And does he take investors to be fools, or does he really not know what to do?
5: To quote Stephanie Roth in her note today from Wolf Research, Steve, she said the press conference raised a question that markets won't easily forget. Is the plan to beat inflation or to wait for inflation to beat itself? And by the way, this is now, we're all going back into the history books, because Volcker did a version of this, if I'm not mistaken, in the late 70s, early 80s, to fight inflation. He let the funds rate kind of fluctuate, but he targeted monetary aggregates. So you can target the price or the quantity of money. In this modern financial era, post a lot of the, it seems like it's going to be hard to do the latter. So I haven't yet heard if there's a new framework where they would try to target something like, I doubt that's the case, but that only really leaves, to your point, the funds rate for, unless it's the balance sheet. I mean, unless the balance sheet
2: is that. I'm amused, Kelly, because some people criticize me for being too tough on Kevin Warsh. The reason I was tough on Kevin Warsh is I was talking to people like Sri, and I didn't use half of the things they said. I did not say the meeting was a disaster. Sri did. I also heard a variety of other things I didn't say, but people were very critical of that meeting because you were sort of in between. Like, tell me you're going to solve this problem and how you're going to do it, but you can't leave us hanging like this. And I want to come back a couple of things that Sri said. One, if he went according to the Taylor rule, I've seen estimates of the Taylor rule. I think it was Diane Swonk did a piece on this. North of 6% in one thing, north of 4.9 and another one.
5: There was, and we're at 3.5 right
2: now. And we're at 3.6 right now. So there wasn't a single Taylor rule equation that did not yield a substantially higher interest rate.
5: But also the Taylor rule, quote unquote, itself could be widely interpreted. It would have a point and a half of variation.
2: But Sri kind of made my point for me, and he may want to debate this. I'll bet he does, which is that, yes, the market can set the interest rate according to the things the market cares about. And in this case, it might be inflation. But that's not the law. The law is a dual mandate. It's actually a triple mandate, but we can talk about that later. But the dual mandate is the Fed has to consider employment and inflation. So the market may do something, for example, well, we'll just care about inflation, right? And by the way, when we say the market should set the interest rate, which market? Does the stock market get a vote? Does the bond market get a vote? Which market are we talking about
5: ironically,
2: would set the interest rate?
5: The third part.
2: And for what reason?
5: The third part of the triple mandate,
2: yes,
5: is stable,
2: please,
5: long-term
2: so
5: interest rates.
2: So that's another key.
5: So if they are by law beholden to stable long-term interest rates, it, at some point, if those become
2: The very act
5: ward,
2: of the Fed meeting every six weeks or so, or maybe less than that, we'll see what worse is, creates a stability to the bond market. Like I said, you come in the morning and you know what N is. So you can price N plus one, N plus two, N plus three.
5: Sheree, give us a quick last word on this. What happens now? They have Jackson Hole coming up, although the subject, I can't remember, but it's something far afield from this. But this is a chance for him to perhaps more fully explain his thoughts.
3: Let me say, end up with 2 points, Kelly. One, I agree with a lot of what Steve said in terms of the problems with the Wash speech. Going to Jackson Hole, from now to Jackson Hole, you have another 3 weeks plus before Kevin Warsh speaks. I don't know that the Treasury market can withstand three more weeks of this kind of silence and confusion from the Fed. 3 weeks is way too long. Definitely, I think action to take place before the mid-September FOMC meeting, I think they have to come out and say which way they are going to act. And probably before the end of the year, Kevin Warsh is completely either going to be a total failure or he's going to change his position with respect to how he acts so that he has, in the rest of his term, he can continue to maintain some confidence. But this situation cannot persist.
5: All right. Well, I think it's too late for the subject of Jackson Hole this year, end of the month, is financial innovation implications for payments and policy. So
2: there's a rule, Kelly, that you know.
5: It's always about the left.
2: If the chairman wants to be heard on something, he will be heard on it.
5: In other words,
2: if he feels the exigency that Sri is laying out, he will talk about these things if he feels there's a need to be better understood.
3: That's absolutely right. And if he does not, and if he speaks about other issues, as he did last Wednesday, if he is not going to talk about the principal issues, Kelly, then it is again going to be a failure.
2: Let me point out, Matt Peterson, my colleague Matt Peterson did write a piece saying that he thought that maybe Warsh was a little misunderstood and was perhaps more hawkish than he was given credit for. It's worth a read, folks.
5: I would just say watch long-term yields. Yes, they rose last week, but if that stops happening, the pressure is going to be off of him. Frankly, I think the market is the arbiter of this to some extent.
2: That's true.
3: Yes, Stephen Kelly, one quick thing in terms of reading it, look at the FT editorial over the weekend and you see all the things that were wrong with the speech. It's a very big difference.
5: I think he's trying to frustrate the FT. I think an FT editorial slamming him is probably exactly what he's here to accomplish. I don't know. I won't speak.
2: Yeah, but not higher yields for no reason.
5: Agreed. We'll watch the market. Right. Sheree, thank you. Sheree Kumar.
3: Thank you.
5: Steve, thank you as well, R.C. Bleasman. Don't miss Steve's exclusive interview, by the way, with Philly Fed President Anna Paulson tomorrow at 8:30 a.m. Eastern on Squawk Box. I'm sure we'll see if we can get anything out of her about how she thinks about all of this. Coming up, Microsoft and Amazon both soared the day after their results last week. Alphabet sank, remember, going back to its earnings. What is driving that divergence? We'll talk about that next. Plus, we are kicking off the second busiest week of earnings season with more than a quarter of the S&P set to report. We'll look at how to position with a variety of these tech names and the memory trade back under pressure. The exchange is

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1: 4imprint, for certain.
2: Amazon is back to a record high for the first time in 3 months and topping $3 trillion in market cap for the first time. It's also coming off its best week in over a decade, while Microsoft is coming off its best week since the turn of the century. Now, Alphabet, let's go back to how they kicked off earnings season for these hyperscalers, so to speak. The shares sank 7% when they originally reported results, including that higher CapEx forecast for this year. So why the divergence? Mackenzie Sigalos has more in today's Tech Check. Mac, at least today, Alphabet's rising with its peers.
3: Yeah, Alphabet surging more than 5% this morning and eclipsing Apple in market value, now behind only NVIDIA, yet it is still trailing the renewed hyperscaler rally. Microsoft and Amazon have outpaced Alphabet by nearly 10 points in five sessions. Now, Google's problem is not AI demand. Cloud revenue and backlog both grew more than 80%, while Google Cloud is converting each new dollar of revenue into additional operating profit at nearly the same rate as AWS, despite growing more than twice as fast. Now, I've been speaking with traders about why the stock reactions have been so different. Their answer is partly funding, but also messaging. Alphabet was only one, this is the only one of the three to issue stock, part of this broader financing push that raised $140 billion plus across equity and debt. Then it emphasized another major CapEx increase in 2027 and explicitly called out pressure on cloud margins and slower search growth without clearly connecting that spending to returns that it's already generating. The Gemini rollout compounded the problem. Incremental model updates coming the day before earnings really reinforces perception that Google still trails the frontier labs rather than strengthening the case for AI investment. Microsoft did the opposite. CEO Satya Nadella argued that better infrastructure, models, and custom silicon can really protect margins even as spending stays high, but Sundar Pichai never quite made that case over at Alphabet. And the disconnect helped leave Alphabet as more of a value play that investors are piling into today. And in fact, after 2 days of gains, it is still trading at a discount to Amazon. Kelly?
2: Fascinating. Mackenzie, thank you. If Amazon and Microsoft were to successfully make the case for continued CapEx this earnings season, does it make them also the best position to win the next leg of the AI race? Let's ask Gil Luria. He's head of technology research at D.A. Davidson. I love looking back at the history of this, Gil. Microsoft was first out of the gate. They were the golden child. After ChatGPT, they had the OpenAI collab. It was all about Microsoft until it wasn't, which was up until about last week. So you think they're going back into the leadership position here?
4: Yeah, they have. They have. And part of it is that they actually reported positive cash flow and said that they'll retain positive cash flow, where Google and Amazon are already negative and will stay negative. Microsoft said they're going to increase CapEx next year. They didn't use the word significantly, which is why the market had the negative reaction to Google. Now, part of it is that they're not just selling AI compute. They're doing a better job than the other two at selling infrastructure software on top of that. They have all the Microsoft Fabric and databases and orchestration layers and control planes and harnesses to upsell their customers, which is why they're doing just as well without those are less capital intensive businesses. So they don't have to match the CapEx at that scale that Google or Amazon do. So it's a little bit of an advantage they have, both in the ability to deliver and the efficiency to deliver that. Having said that, all three are winners. The only difference right now is valuation. Amazon's the most expensive, Google the second, and Microsoft the least expensive. All three are winning.
2: What about Meta, Oracle? They're a little bit more on the bubble. The investors are a little bit less sure where they and some of the others are going to come out here.
4: A lot of it has to do with execution on the Oracle front and decision-making on the Meta side. If Mark Zuckerberg decides that he'll be transparent with the monetization of the data center build-out and tell us how much he's going to make by renting out that capacity, which could be a lot, investors would have been a lot more comfortable than him saying, well, we're not sure yet. Which is the multiple quarters that we've gone to. Yeah, we could rent out compute capacity, but we're not sure yet. On the Oracle side, it's just execution. They need to get data centers built. They're having a problem with that. They need to raise capital. They're having a problem with that. They said they're going to do an at-the-market equity offering at the beginning of the year. They haven't done it yet. And the stock keeps going down. So now it's even harder to do. So they have that lingering. This is all execution and messaging. Both of these companies can do well if they do that.
2: Is that the only problem, though, or do they need a partner with deeper pockets? Or you know what I mean? Should Meta get into the cloud? I don't know how you get into the cloud business up against these incumbents at this point. Should Oracle have some kind of partner with a better balance sheet?
4: So Oracle does have all the cash flow. They'll probably have $25 billion of cash flow from their core software business. So they can fund some of the debt. It's just that they piled on too much. So they need to slow that down, build the data centers, get the cash flow in, and execute on that. It's a high wire act. That's why the CDSs are trading so high. And in Meta's case, again, they also have the cash flow. Selling ads is a fantastic business. They just grew that business 28%. They can fund the growth. It's just that investors are saying, we want to own the ad business until you show us that you can monetize the data center business. We don't want you to keep investing more in that than you're investing in the ad business.
2: Quick last question, Gil. We've talked a lot about your positivity on the memory kind of economics for a long time. But what do you think about the trade? Are you becoming a little bit more cautious? I know we're going to hear from Western Digital, I think SanDisk this week. They're under pressure today. CXMT maybe looking at a second plant and a build out in China.
4: Now, nothing fundamentally has gotten worse. In fact, fundamentally, the story for Micron has gotten a lot better. We just had all the large customers acknowledge that memory prices are going to continue to go up and that they need long-term contracts just to make sure that they have some sort of hedge. So Micron's the only chip company that has these long-term contracts. So their fundamental situation's gotten better. Now, what's happening in the stock market has to do with more with situational awareness and Korean retail traders and things like that. But from a fundamental perspective, the story for Micron has gotten a lot better in the last couple of weeks.
2: All right, Gil, we'll leave it there. Thank you so much. Appreciate it.
4: Thank you.
2: Gil Luria of D.A. Davidson. Coming up, oil prices are tumbling after President Trump called off a planned strike on Iran, saying he reached an agreement over the, quote, perimeters of a deal. What exactly does that mean? We'll have a live report from...

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1: Oil prices are coming off their first down week in four and continuing to move lower, with WTI down 5.5%, just over $80 a barrel at the moment, after President Trump called off an attack on Iran. Megan Casella is in Washington with the latest. Megan?
2: Kelly, that's right. The president saying that he called off what would have been the largest military attack since World War II after Gulf allies told him they had reached what he described as the perimeters of a deal with Iran. President Trump said the agreement would include an immediate reopening of the Strait of Hormuz. But Iran, though, countering the president's claims, a spokesperson for Iran's foreign ministry saying this morning that they are not currently negotiating with the United States and that their only negotiations are with Oman to establish a safe shipping route through the strait. The president then this afternoon pushed back on that. He said on Truth Social that talks have begun, that more are scheduled in the immediate future, and that whether Iran wants to admit it or not, we are, in fact, talking of a solution to a problem that they have caused for decades, a reference there to Iran's nuclear program. And Kelly, if any of this sounds familiar, we have been here before. The president claiming that Iran has agreed to demands, Iran denying that, and of course, no deal in hand as of yet. CBS News also reporting earlier this hour that despite the president's most recent comments, U.S. officials say no new negotiations have been planned. Kelly.
1: All right. Megan, thanks. Megan Casella. Let's get to Christina Partsenevelis now for the CNBC News update. Christina?
3: Kelly, the state of Michigan today revealed its first two deaths from the Cyclospora outbreak. Health officials there say significant underlying health problems contributed actually to the deaths. According to the CDC, the outbreak, which can cause diarrhea, vomiting, and dehydration, has now been reported in 45 states. The FDA is currently investing linking it to shredded iceberg lettuce imported from Mexico as the potential cause. The Trump administration is planning a sweeping rewrite of Head Start rules, according to two people familiar with the proposal. Federal requirements for this early education program, covering class sizes, safety, and health screenings, could be eliminated or loosened, with more decisions left to states. HHS says the changes would reduce bureaucracy while preserving federal funding. And Mauricio Pochettino will remain head coach of the U.S. men's national soccer team through the 2030 World Cup. The extension follows America's run to the round of 16 at the 2026 tournament. Pochettino says that performance strengthened his belief in the team's potential and the sport's future nationwide. Kelly?
1: Congrats to him. Christina, thanks. Coming up, chip stocks and memory names have been on a tear over the past year. Even Caterpillar shares have nearly doubled in the past 12 months. What are expectations for their earnings this week? We've got the action, the story, and those trades.

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1: Welcome back. It has been a strong earnings season so far overall, with the highest percentage of companies beating earnings estimates in 5 years. That's according to Bank of America. But our next guest notes the reaction to those beats has been a little more muted. So how does that set us up for several key reports this week? Let's ask Chris Senek. He's the chief investment strategist over at Wolfe Research, and he joins us for today's earnings exchange. Chris, it's great to see you. Broadly speaking, look, we've seen some big names to the upside, like an Amazon and a Microsoft last week. But what has the overall reaction been to these strong results?
2: Yeah. Hi, Kelly. Thanks for having me on. So it's a bit muted than in the past for a couple.

0: Yes, the stock price reaction's only been about 0.8% compared to long-term average around 1.2%. So macro forces, unwinding of momentum, hedge fund blowups, all that's contributed to other noise in the numbers. But the results themselves, as you mentioned, have been exceptionally strong.
1: Yeah, and I guess maybe it was priced in. I mean, let's put that to the side for a second, talk about some particular examples. For instance, the memory names. You have SanDisk and Western Digital both reporting this week. They're reporting after the bell Wednesday, and those stocks are up triple digits year to date. 193% for Western Digital. SanDisk is up 408, and that's a percentage. Investors are listening for commentary on supply tightness, margin expansion, long-term contracts. Chris, I mean, this is like a high wire act.
0: Yeah, no, it definitely is. And the market is expecting clearly another beat and raise quarter. It's really the size of that revenue beat and forward guidance. Also, for SanDisk gross margin trends, that's extremely important. In the case of like Micron, their gross margins have more than tripled over the last 6 quarters. So, any commentary on that, which embeds manufacturing efficiency and so forth. And then, remember, with Western Digital, it's the end of their fourth quarter because fiscal year. And so fiscal 2027 guidance for EPS and revenue will really be most important. Western Digital's beat consensus estimates in 7 out of the last 8 quarters. So, certainly the market's not looking for a miss. And it's a matter of how is that beat high enough? But it's really forward-looking commentary for those two names and gross margin commentary that's going to really drive this initial stock price reaction.
1: Yeah, and as you say, even with the re-rating, the bar you think is high, I mean, certainly for SanDisk or maybe for all of them. Let's talk about AMD, which reports after the bell tomorrow. That one's up 125% year to date, and analysts have revised their earnings up 54 times in the past 3 months. AI chip sales, supply constraints, China export controls, what are you looking for?
0: Yeah, the stock was down the 20% in the prior Q2 print now, and then last quarter is up 20%. So it's been a really volatile roller coaster, but it's really the data center revenue growth, gross margins again, that really matter a lot. Of course, the guidance, and then the MI450 product ramp, which is supposed to really ramp up into fourth quarter and can really drive that revenue growth and gross margin expansion into next year. So product ramp is very important, more so than SanDisk or Western Digital, which are pretty much most commodity names. And of course, gross margins for productivity there.
1: Yeah, it's amazing, as you say, for the S&P as a whole, margins are at new highs this quarter. Guidance is the strongest since 2020. I mean, thank you to corporate America for doing what it's doing here. A lot of heavy lifting to get us to these levels as the stock market continues to be strong, try to keep up. So Caterpillar, finally, let's talk about that one. It's out before the bell tomorrow. It's actually down about 14% over the past month. You've got data center power demand, backlogs, tariffs, all top of mind. What about this one?
0: The bar here is high as well. They've beaten consensus estimates the last 3 quarters, 10% or more. The market's going to really focus on the backlog. The backlog has been up a lot. Margins, of course, secondary. And then anything on power equipment business trends, right? This is all dependent upon the AI build-out, how that's going. There's read-through from some of the other names that reported. The result should be strong. It's just a matter of whether it's enough for the market at that point in time. But the backlog, I think, is how the stock will initially trade off it. And again, given that it's beat by 10% or more EPS the past 3 quarters, I think, the market's expecting another double-digit beat on the EPS side.
1: Well, and as you say, it's obviously technology is strong this season, energy too, industrials, healthcare. I mean, there's a lot of places that are putting up good numbers. Chris, thanks so much. Appreciate it. We'll check
0: Yeah,
1: back
0: thanks for
1: in
0: having me.
1: maybe at the end, give it a grade on how it goes. Chris Senyek of Wolfe Research. Coming up, mortgage rates are hitting the highest level in more than a year as the housing squeeze, the inventory squeeze, enters year four. Is there any relief on the horizon, or could even worse be yet to come? We'll talk about

0: Progressive.com/summerpass.
1: Welcome back to The Exchange. Remember when mortgage rates dipped below 6%? That was back in February, and it was very brief, because then came the Iran war, which is yet to be resolved, and a new Fed chair being pressured to raise rates. All of that is working against a housing turnaround. Diana Olick is here with the latest number, 682. Diana, at some point we have to start asking, are we going back over 7%?
2: Well, you just took my lead, Kelly. Look, mortgage rates surged to the highest level in over a year last week, and they only came down one little basis point today, even after President Trump said he had called off a new plan to attack Iran. Now, the average rate on the 30-year fixed, 6.82%, according to Mortgage News Daily. Friday's rate was the highest in over a year. Now, as rates rose last week, demand for refinances dropped sharply, down 10% week to week, according to the Mortgage Bankers Association, and demand from home buyers also fell, down 4% for the week. Now, the difference between where we were at the start of the spring housing market at 5.99% at the end of February and where we are now, it's pretty stark. We always say, buy the home, but date the rate. And for someone buying a $450,000 home with 20% down, they would pay close to $200 a month more now than they would have at the end of February. As a result, the home builder ITF, it's up a little bit on the day today, but it had a rough week last week. And for all of July, it underperformed the S&P 500 for the first time since 2014. Of course, we are now in the dead zone of the summer housing market, but fall can often be busy. Still, we're getting closer to that emotional border of 7%. And if we really touch it, that's going to be a problem, Kelly.
1: And what's been happening with pricing is we're hearing a little bit softer, the market a little bit softer.
2: You know, it's all depending on location. There are some markets, some cities where prices are actually lower than they were a year ago. Some are kind of right around the zero level compared to last year. Home buyers do have a little bit more negotiating power just because homes have been sitting on the market so much longer and sales have been weaker. But we're not seeing prices come down really markedly.
1: All right. I have a special reason I want you to say it's really tight just for the next couple of weeks. Just say,
2: are we selling? Are we buying? What's going on?
1: No.
2: Anything
1: comment.
2: I should know?
1: Nope.
2: Okay.
1: Diana, thanks. Coming up, from Starbucks to Kering, the early read on consumer names this earnings season seems to be holding up okay. And with the rest of retail starting to report, our next guest brings three names he sees positioned for big gains with little risk. You're looking at one of them.

0: Welcome back to The Exchange. Good little check on the markets. It's a pretty strong session across the board now. Dow's up 600 points, 1% gain. NASDAQ's up 2%, even with the memory names under some pressure this session. Again, broad-based, Russell 2000's up as well. I want to mention some M&A chatter as well on this Monday. According to the Financial Times, AstraZeneca and Bristol Myers have discussed a potential merger that would make the joint company one of the biggest pharma companies in the world. Analysts are somewhat skeptical about whether a deal would get approved. They have two major competing products in the oncology space, for example, and AstraZeneca is having its worst day since the start of the pandemic, down 7.5% on this news, BMY fractionally lower. Meantime, SpaceX is rebounding after touching an all-time low of 104 earlier today. The IPO priced at 135. The shares climbed to 225 just days after its debut. The stock is about 50% below those levels now, and their quarterly results are due out tomorrow. After the bell, always a volatile period for IPO names, their first set of results. And for SpaceX, that's coming up in just a 24 hours time. Retail earnings, meanwhile, are beginning to pick up steam this week with Under Armour, Shopify and Wayfair on deck to report. But that is not where my next guest thinks the biggest retail upside could be. He's looking at three other names that have been a little beaten up, but are positioned for some big upside surprise with little risk here, like TKO. That was our mystery chart. Let's bring in Randy Connick, senior retail analyst at Jefferies. TKO is that I think of them as like the boxing guys. And who's TKO?
1: Yeah, they own a couple of great businesses in the UFC and WWE. So think real fighting and fake fighting, right? So this is a great company with a great management team, and importantly, has a great underlying business model with more than 75% of their revenues are contractually based. So with investors, you get a lot of visibility into long-term cash flows, and cash flows are the ticket here, because over 40% EBITDA margins and little CapEx creates a great free cash flow business. So you have fake fighting, real fighting, a growing global sports with these two entities, two great brands. And with the pullback on the Middle East conflict, because a little bit percent of their revenues are in the Middle East, we think TKO is a very attractive opportunity to get into the stock today ahead of the quarter that reports after the close.
0: Fascinating. Not one we usually talk about. In the more kind of traditional retail space, Planet Fitness and Ollie's, is that right?
1: Yeah, look, I mean, I think with the tech euphoria over the last 7 months in the market here, we have the consumer discretionary space been left for dead, and a couple names have been kind of taken to the woodshed. Planet Fitness, one of them. They had some self-inflicted issues with some CFO communication issues. That CFO has now departed the company. A new one has been hired. But what's really important here is Planet Fitness is levered to the right part of the market: fitness, wellness. It's the number one gym in the United States of America. And also, it's taken over the planet by expanding its unit base around the world. So this is a business we took public about 11 years ago, trading at its IPO valuation on a multiple basis. And we think that's super attractive for a company that we think can more than double its unit base in the domestic market, but also grow around the world.
0: All right. So just to kind of recap, we've talked about TKO, Ollie's, Planet Fitness. You think these are some fallen angels, could be a little defensive. You also like Yeti, which I always wonder how much staying power that one has. Shark Ninja, Brunswick. And what happened with Adidas last week, Randy? That was the one. Is that just an outlier? It was down big after its earnings.
1: We don't cover Adidas, but we do cover Nike. And in the footwear space, you've seen a bit of a pullback and malaise in that space. Why? Athletic footwear was the hottest space during COVID and took a little bit of a backseat from a demand perspective once we came out of COVID. As it pertains to companies like Yeti, Brunswick, and Shark Ninja, Yeti's a very interesting example of a stock that was a huge winner when we took it public in 2018 through COVID, and then had a COVID demand hangover. This stock's been flat in a trading channel for about 4 years. We think it's about to break out in a pretty big way, because the company is embarking on an accelerated product development strategy as well as geographically expanding in a more aggressive way around the world, which will create an accelerating fundamental profile with accelerating revenue growth and margin expansion for a stock that's trading at half the market multiple that used to trade at a premium to the market. So with an accelerating growth rate, we think this stock is an easy winner. Stock should be up another 50% from here. That's Yeti. And then if you think about SharkNinja, it's been a huge home run this year, up 40% year to date. It's a great company, again, with another great management team that executes flawlessly and is a great innovator, just like Apple. It's the Apple of small appliances. And this is a company that can continue to grow its business dramatically around the world. It's just getting started in many international markets beyond the UK and other areas of Europe and South America. So SharkNinja is another name we'd be buying here today.
0: It reminds me of what we were talking about off the top. And we always love to bring this program full circle, where our guest was saying there is life outside of AI. And the consumer stocks, some of these retail plays you mentioned, are an area where you might think there's pressure on the consumer. There's inflation. There's spiking oil prices. And we'll see. I mean, I don't want to say anything before the season has started, but so far the macro data points, Bank of America's spending survey, they held up well throughout this period. Starbucks, its comps were strong. What you're saying doesn't sound like you're coming to us with a bevy of caution.
1: Look, I think the consumer's in a great spot. You know, not every consumer. You know, the lower 10% of the consumer base is struggling. That is a problem. But a majority of the spending is by the top 10%, top 20% of the income cohorts in the United States. So, you know, with that, what you're seeing and what we're seeing in our data, and we cover about 75 companies across a number of analysts in consumer discretionary. And what we're seeing is accelerating revenue growth out of the first quarter and into the second quarter. We think that continues along with tight inventories, which means gross margin expansion. And finally, we're about to lap tariff costs that were elevated starting in the second, more into the third quarter last year.
0: True.
1: What does that mean? Continued margin expansion and earnings acceleration from here.
0: Yeah, it's cool. We were just showing the Under Armour chart. Yes, they're up 37% this year, but I mean, to see it as a $6 stock, and you remember its heyday. I don't know, with it, Nike, Adidas, what's happened? It's just all what, Lulu and on these days, Randy?
1: Well, look, Lulu was our biggest short call for 3 years. We finally covered that short. Our biggest short call now is On. We think it's overvalued. In fact, the On market cap is similar to the Lululemon market cap, which we think doesn't make sense given a lower EBITDA trailing 12-month dollar basis. So,
0: all right.
1: You know, look.
0: Maybe its rivals can make a cut, or maybe a new shoe is coming to town, but there's a moment shorting On. Randy, thanks. Really appreciate it. We got to go. Randy Connick of Jefferies. And that's it for us. Thank you for watching The Exchange. Dom is in for Brian, and we'll see you on Power.

0: knew.
1: I knew. Stocks are higher across the board at this hour. Welcome to Power Lunch. Alongside Dominic Chu, I'm Kelly Evans. Brian is off this week. The Dow retakes 53,000, up 600 points today. The index led by Amazon at an all-time high, which surpassed a $3 trillion market cap for the first time. Only the fifth company, by the way, Dom, to ever reach that mark.
2: All right, plus an interview that you do not want to miss. The largest corporate holder of Bitcoin, Strategy. Under pressure in the last year, down more than 70% in market value. The company selling more Bitcoin just last week. Its CEO, Phong Le, is actually here today. That conversation's coming up, Kel.
1: Let's start with tech on the rebound. Take a look at the tech spider ETF, the XLK. It's in the green after coming off its worst month in more than a year. And despite the lingering AI anxiety, your next guest is still sticking with the group. Brian Levitt is chief global market strategist at Invesco. It's great to have you here. Welcome.
3: To be here. Thank you.
1: So let's take a breath. It's a fresh month.
3: Yes.
1: I actually haven't even seen the ISM report yet today, be that what it may. Does that mean fresh energy in the AI trade? What is the story right now for the markets?
3: It does mean fresh energy in the AI trade. And by the way, the ISM PMI looked just fine. Mm-hmm. So, yeah, look, the market had a momentum unwind last month, but the fundamentals continue to look quite strong. And it's always interesting to see investors get so concerned after a big run up when there's some volatility or in a consolidation period. But if you look at the hyperscalers, you know, as an example, the highs are higher, the lows are higher. It's very common in a structural bull market.
1: Yeah. Structural bull market. Leaders, I guess, are the traditional leaders. Earnings season has confirmed that. I mean, look at the earnings are strong. The guidance is strong. The margins are strong.
3: Yeah.
1: But today is a reminder. I mean, in memory, the stocks are selling off on the CXMT might bring out a sec. There's still this concern. Our guest last hour said he thinks you should move to where the agent traffic is going, to plays like networking, cybersecurity. I'm curious how you think this whole AI trade is evolving.
3: Yeah, I think that there's going to be different periods of concern at different parts in this full AI build out, but we're still very much in the early innings of this. I know I'm not the first person to say this. A lot of what we're doing right now is still the automation of work in terms of the augmentation of work or the next agentic phase where AI is going to be working for us all the time while we're sleeping. That's not even close to being prevalent in the economy yet. And that's where we're heading. So, you know, ultimately, I think all of this investment is going to pay off. Ultimately, I believe that there's going to continue to be a struggle to generate enough compute. And when you've got supply challenges, that's going to continue to be supportive, even of some of the businesses that are getting hit right now.
2: If there is a situation amidst that backdrop where you do find, I guess, relative opportunity, given the construct. We've seen a huge pullback in semiconductor stocks almost across the board, at least from an ETF index level. Mm-hmm. Certain parts of that memory chip market is specifically in technology overall, there are places that are disconnected.
3: Yes.
2: So where exactly then do you put the most emphasis on where you find the most relative value?
3: Well, I would say if you like the hyperscalers at the beginning of the year, if you like the chip companies at the beginning of the year, they're now they've now come off of what were pretty significant highs. And I would view that as a reset and the opportunity to get back involved at more reasonable valuations. I also think, you know, that whole software apocalypse or whatever we call
2: SaaS-pocalypse,
3: the SaaS-pocalypse, a lot of that is likely overdone as well. You know, this idea that, you know, each of these software businesses are no longer going to have a fundamental model. I don't think that that's right. I think a lot of them do have the data and the services that will continue to be demanded by businesses and will use artificial intelligence to be more efficient. So I would look at these areas. If you believe this is a structural bull, then the rolling consolidations or the rolling drawdowns in technology create opportunities in each of them.
1: This is just simple for you. You think tech is still cheap and you're a big believer AI super cycle. I mean, does that leave everything on the table then? You know, do I have to worry about memory versus the sim? Do I have to worry about what AMD is going to say this week? Or, you know what I mean?
3: Yeah, I mean, there'll be short-term volatility and around different reports. But no, if it's a structural story, then no, we don't have to be as concerned about it. What I would watch for, which we certainly have not seen, do we see big earnings disappointments? Do we see revisions lower? Do you have concerns in the credit market that have spreads moving up higher? We just haven't seen any of that. So in essence, what we had was a momentum unwind during which the fundamentals continue to remain strong. If you see significant deterioration in the fundamentals, that's a different story.
2: Can we then talk about where you are seeing any potential signs that things could go off the rails anytime soon? You mentioned all the places that we aren't seeing them, but what exactly could be a place where we might see some signs of it existing right now?
3: Well, I would turn that on its head a little bit because I'm not seeing a lot of signs. If I go through the things that I would be watching, an equal weight index hitting an all-time high, very healthy, credit spreads contained, inflation expectations down, right? The market has already priced in rate hikes from the Fed with really no incident, right? You price in rate hikes with the equal weighted all-time highs and credit spreads tight, right? That's all very tight.
2: And small caps, by the way.
3: And small caps, yeah, yeah. Exactly.
1: It's funny you say that.
3: Yeah.
1: Because there's a little bit of a freak out happening around Kevin Warsh right now.
3: Yeah.
1: Last week, we saw the long end rise. Certainly, there's been a lot of confusion about his strategy. But if you were to point to what you just said, equal weight at all-time highs, mm-hmm. small caps at all-time highs, the stock market, I mean, you have to imagine if there was a broader concern that his strategy was going to introduce volatility or reduce, that it would at least show some agita there in the stock market. And long-term yields are a little bit lower today as well. So I'm not trying to say that that's your opinion about him. Maybe you have a different one, but that's hardly the sign that there's a percolating crisis right now.
3: Agree. Hardly the sign. And, you know, look, markets are volatile when there's some policy uncertainty. So that's true in July. But the reality is he's done a very good job of talking inflation expectations down. The administration has done a decent job of keeping oil prices at least calm. We'll see if that continues. But ultimately, I think we're in a place where we've seen oil prices peak a while ago. I think interest rates have peaked. I would be a buyer of duration here.
1: So you think interest rates have peaked?
3: I think
1: you don't think the 10-year's going to 5, the 30 you're not worried about?
3: I don't see why the 10-year would go to 5. You know, we only got to 5% when inflation was 9.6 on a year-over-year basis. Today, you know, inflation's elevated, but a lot of that is gasoline prices. If you, again, look at the five-year break-even, it's 2.25, right? To me, that is price stability, and it's price stability at a time where higher gasoline prices are weighing on a couple of the consumer groups at the lower income quintiles. Why would you want to raise interest rates into that?
2: So if, amidst all of that conversation, it sounds like you're constructive and you're bullish.
3: Yeah.
2: What exactly happens to the S&P for the balance of the year? We're pretty much sitting on top of 7,600 right now. Is it the kind of 78 consensus? Is it north of 8,000?
3: Yeah, I think we're going to end the year with an 8 at the start of that number. I think the markets are going to continue to move higher.
1: He's like, this is a confident man right here. And because I think that's, again, you look at the earnings season that we've had, biggest number of beats on EPS in 5 years, guidance, biggest, best since 2021 by some measures, margins are increasing.
3: Yeah. I remember at the start of the year, I was saying to investors, if you're not bullish now, I don't know what to tell you. And the reason we were saying that global economy was expanding, there was a lot of fiscal stimulus, there was a lot of investment in AI, the Fed wanted to lower interest rates, oil was $55 a barrel, the 10-year was 4%. If you're not bullish now, when will we be? And we disrupted a little bit of that. And we disrupted that with the war in Iran, sending rates higher, sending oil prices higher. But the backdrop continues to mean be good in the earnings season. I mean, you just don't see this in the middle part of a cycle.
1: No, usually right? the first quarter coming out of a recession. Or something.
3: Yeah. Yeah, this is just stunning. And, you know, investors are trying to fight it. Or at least the naysayers are trying to fight it. And I wouldn't fight it.
1: All right. Brian, thanks.
3: Appreciate it.
1: Brian Levitt of Invesco.
2: All right. Well, speaking of bonds, the U.S. 10-year yield pulling back today, as Kelly alluded to, after hitting its highest level since January of 2025 back on Friday. But the story today has to be the move in currencies and specifically dollar yen. The yen is rallying off four decade lows after the U.S. and Japan both took coordinated action to support the value. of the Japanese currency. Rick Santelli joins us now from Chicago with the latest on just how that currency market plays into the broader macro picture. Rick.
0: Yeah, no, it's all related. As a matter of fact, many believe that what's going on with the yen is just the beginning, and ultimately the Fed will have to raise rates. That'll push the dollar higher and even propel, of course, the notion that we need to control the strength in the dollar. That's what the administration believes. Hence, we joined forces with Japan. But will it really play out that way? Time will tell. Look at a two-day chart of oil and 10-year. You can see that they're moving together, but on a percentage basis, not even close. Oil's down over 5%. 10-year yields are down 5 basis points. Now, it is true that yesterday, Friday's yield close, just a whisker under 474, was the highest yield close going all the way back basically to Jan 25. But the real issue is it's been steadily climbing. It's a war trade. And if we look at the dollar yen that Dom mentioned, look at the interventions and what they've done. Thursday, Friday, how today down at the 156 level. And indeed, these are levels that really we haven't seen in a long time. And what is it doing to their interest rates? Well, this is the 10-year JGB. The 10-year JGB is hovering at a yield of around 2.82%. Their highest yield close was the 9th of July at 286. We're only a handful of basis points away from fresh 29-year high yields in Japan. And maybe that really is the bigger story. Dom, back to you.
2: All right, Rick Santelli with dollar yen vis-a-vis the bond markets. Thank you very much for that bond report. We are now just getting started. The possible $400 billion mega merger in biotech that's brewing. Strategy CEO Fong Li is on the company's recent Bitcoin sales and talking about that. And then what's behind the software run for stocks? All that's coming up. But first, we'll get the latest on Iran and oil with Kepler's Matt Smith. WTI crude's down almost 6%, $79.70. Back here. We'll be back in just 1 minute here.

0: portable dentures and implants. That's what we do.
1: All right, welcome back to Power Lunch. Stocks are higher, oil prices are lower after President Trump called off a planned strike on Iran, sending U.S. benchmark West Texas Intermediate back below $80 per barrel. It's staying there right now, $79.68. Meanwhile, Iran saying it's working with Oman on a temporary shipping corridor through the Strait of Hormuz to restart commercial traffic over there. That's as Gulf producers race to reduce their reliance on that key choke point, spending billions of dollars to upgrade old pipelines and proposing new ones as well. So how close are those alternatives to becoming an actual reality? Let's ask Matt Smith, Director of Commodity Research over at Kepler, the commodities intelligence firm that owns ship tracking platform Marine Traffic. Matt, thank you so much for being here right now. Let's start with that question, right? Just how much have we seen a disruption this time around for this latest chapter of the Iran-U.S. war, and can we expect any kind of progress to alleviate some of the pressure on shipping through that Strait of Hormuz?
2: Answer is no. And so we're in a situation here where, you know, the memorandum of understanding was signed in late June. We saw traffic picking up through the Strait of Hormuz into July as well, and then everything deteriorated again. And so just looking at the Strait over the weekend, we saw tankers being hit in the Gulf of Oman again. Last week, we saw maybe average 10 tankers, something like that, passing through both ways, that is. A lot of that, when you're talking about Iran and Oman doing something together, those are the ones that have the main routes right now. So there's the Iranian route, which is going up north. And so that's where a lot of the Iranian stuff is moving, their friendlies. And then you have the southern corridor, which is the Omani route. And so that's why these two are talking. Perhaps Iran's trying to involve them to legitimize this idea. But ultimately, the Strait remains pretty much closed.
1: So I had mentioned before that there's a plan to try to get a deal in place to reopen the Strait. We also see Gulf Coast states spending a lot of money to reroute things, either through pipelines to other ports north or towards the Red Sea. Is it even a viable opportunity to do something like that longer term? It's going to take a while to do that.
2: Yeah.
1: But if Iran has hypothetically the ability to strike any type of infrastructure in the region, is it even worth spending that kind of money to do it? Because no matter what, Strait of Hormuz open or closed, in Iran, not in Iran's hands, there is always going to be a risk of oil infrastructure being attacked.
2: Well, you have to, simply because a third of the world's seaborne crude exports leave via the Strait of Hormuz there. And so they need to be redirected to be able to leave, you know, 15 million barrels per day. And so while you have the ability, UAE is going to be able to reroute basically all of its barrels from passing through the Strait there by beginning of next year. They've already rerouted a good chunk of it. You've had the situation with Saudi Arabia, which has the East-West pipeline to send those barrels to the Red Sea. Now you have got the Houthis threatening at Bab el-Mandeb, which is the southern exit of the Red Sea, to then target those barrels. And so we're seeing actually out of Bab el-Mandeb, those flows slowing and slowing, grinding to a halt. So you've got it's like another dislocation in a series of dislocations. You have the empty VLCCs, very large crude carriers from Saudi Arabia. They are now going all the way around Africa to have to go in the Mediterranean to load. You're seeing from Yanbu in the Red Sea there, all of the crude heading north rather than heading south. And so massive dislocation in terms of time, in terms of opportunity, in terms of fuel costs. Fundamentals continue to look terrible. And then President Trump comes out on a Sunday and says, you know, oh, we're close to a deal. Oil prices drop below $80 a barrel.
3: But if we, as this goes on, is it possible for the majority of the world's crude to come from not this choke point? I mean, if Iran still wants to send that to China, if they have their own, you know, arrangement, fine. Or do you think it's really important that that waterway remains free and open so that other waterways don't try to follow suit?
2: It has to remain open just simply because of the volume involved here. And so you have Iraqi barrels, they export maybe 3.4 million barrels a day out of Basra there. Those can't get out. And so they need to build a pipeline. UAE's building the pipeline. Saudi's building the pipeline. There needs to be this crude getting to the market in a world where
3: we're consuming. Right, but maybe it can do that via those pipelines and not via the Strait of Hormuz.
2: No, absolutely. But that's going to take time as well. That's not in a matter of months. That's a matter of years for that to happen. Here we are. It feels like Strait of Hormuz has been closed for years, right? We're just coming into the sixth month of the conflict here
3: now. But there's been very little impact. All the things we were warned about, helium, fertilizer. I mean, it was all of these products. Yeah. Oil, the price of oil is at almost half the levels it was at the peak of this crisis. So why?
2: Sure. So you've got the problem is in the products. And so what you've had is you've had China that has come out of the market. It has stopped buying 4 or 5 million barrels a day of crude. And so that has helped things. You've also got the Middle East refiners there. They are not running their refineries. China's not running its refineries. The problem, when you look at crack spreads, the refining margins, that's where the pain is. You look at all these refiners, they're making out like bandits, whether they're in Europe, whether they're in the U.S.
3: I mean, in earnings season, we're reminded these companies, their earnings are increasing 100-fold. But I guess my question is, why is it that all the shortages we are worried about, not just in oil, but in helium and fertilizer and other substances, haven't materialized? If we were waking up to headlines about this every day, the situation would have a lot of urgency around it. I haven't seen any real concerned about those shortages in a while.
2: Yeah, sure. I think, say something like fertilizers, that's going to be playing out right in the coming months here is the planting season, all that kind of stuff. There is that kind of lag delay there. And that's why when you just bring it back to the petroleum side of things, you're seeing that impact on the products. You're just not seeing it on that headline crude price there.
1: And then what can we expect? Let's put kind of rubber meets the road. Rubber probably needs some of those products as well.
2: Absolutely.
1: Rubber meets the road. What does this mean for prices for the medium to longer term? Or can we just expect to see an elevated level of prices vis-a-vis what we saw pre-war?
2: Yeah, absolutely. Because we've had 5 months here where the strait has essentially been closed, and there have been things that have happened to make sure that that oil price doesn't go crazy. But, you know, we've had inventories being drawn down as well. We've got those refineries dialing back. Those things can't happen forever. You know, China staying out of the market, it is going to come back in at some point. It may not be next month. It may not be until Q4. It may not be until the end of the year. But ultimately, they're going to come back. We're going to need to replenish inventories as well. You're going to have countries that haven't had the stocks in the first place to rebuild those as well, so they don't get stuck in this situation again. So that will rise oil prices as we move into next year, knock on wood that we see the strait being opened back up again. But and then it's a story of non-OPEC supply coming to market too, because you've got a lot of that coming from Latin America, whether it's Brazil, Venezuela's doing great.
3: How much
2: Guyana.
3: Of that can replace I'm highly interested in this idea. If you wait long enough, can you get, for instance, Latin American barrels to replace some of what, you know, otherwise would come from the Middle East?
2: Some, but it's just all incremental. The same thing with the U.S. You're talking hundreds of thousands of barrels a day. It's not millions.
3: All right, Matt, thank you. Really appreciate it. Thanks for coming in today.
2: Thank you.
3: Matt Smith of Kepler. Speaking of oil, moments ago, President Trump took a shot at the oil majors, saying that Chevron and Exxon are making, quote, too much money. Chevron hitting session lows while Exxon is taking a dip on those comments. Earlier today, the president called on those oil companies to lower gasoline prices for consumers. If it actually happened, it would. Oh, and that's the end of that story. Now, if this actually happened, it would be a massive merger. But does it actually make sense? We are talking about AstraZeneca, Bristol-Myers, one of the biggest possible pharma tie-ups ever. Annika Kim Constantino will join us to explain.

0: access to Josh Brown's best stocks in the market.
1: A pharma mega deal may be taking shape. AstraZeneca is reportedly holding talks with rival Bristol Myers. If the deal closes, it would create the fourth largest pharmaceutical company in the world. Joining us now is Annika Kim Constantino. It's good to see you again. What do we know? What are the possibilities? What would the implications be?
2: Thanks, Kelly. So this is a really interesting story here, you know, and this potential deal has the market torn. You know, these drug makers are worth more than $130 billion each. So the deal would value the joint company at roughly $400 billion. And that would make it the fourth largest pharma company after Lilly, J&J, and AbbVie. The FT is reporting that these companies had preliminary discussions, so it's unclear if those are ongoing, but we can already point to some potential upsides of a deal like this. You know, for one, this could make Astra and Bristol Myers a major oncology powerhouse. Cancer drugs make up nearly half of their respective revenues, and a merger could also lead to cost savings. You know, we have Jefferies analysts saying that drug mergers tend to result in companies cutting 8 to 12% of their combined operating cost. But there is a lot of skepticism around this deal. You know, one concern is that these companies have directly competing products that could attract antitrust scrutiny. That includes their blockbuster immunotherapies, Opdivo and Imfinzi. And the other question is whether Astra even needs M&A of this size to fill in their pipeline. You know, the company last week reiterated its goal of reaching $80 billion in revenue by 2030 without major mergers, and around half of those target sales would actually come from the U.S. So that makes this deal rumor a bit of a head scratcher for some investors.
1: You know, we've seen deals like this floated before. They don't necessarily always come to pass. Why do you think the time could be ripe if something like this were, you know, being maybe, you know, talked about, thought about, floated?
2: That's a great question, Kelly. So, you know, when I talk to some analysts, they do point out that Eli Lilly is one factor. You know, this is now a trillion-dollar company. We're not only in the age of big pharma companies, we're seeing huge pharma companies. So seeing a company of that size, it doesn't make it seem very unlikely for two sort of smaller pharma companies at this point to merge in that way. But again, it goes back to sort of the question of, will this get, you know, approval from antitrust regulators and whatnot? And does it really make sense strategically for a company like AstraZeneca?
1: Do you know why Astra in particular is down 7%? Bristol Myers down fractionally, but that's a big drop for a company on a rumor like this.
2: That's a great question. So for AstraZeneca, again, analysts really kind of question the logic of a deal like this. AstraZeneca has done great with their stock price quadrupling under their new CEO. And, you know, they really question if M&A is really needed here to reach this goal of $80 billion in annual revenue by 2030. That's something that they're already confident in doing without any kind of major mergers here. So they're questioning whether this really is something kind of worth for the company.
3: Yeah, and if they're going to be using stock to do it, it could also be one of those, you know, if they're an acquirer, if they're using stock in some way, it could be a kind of commentary on their own shares. A final point before we let you go, Annika, on this, you mentioned the oncology side of things as being a big driver. There are possible synergies, of course, antitrust scrutiny as well. Just how much do companies like AstraZeneca and or Bristol Myers of that size need to acquire that much more in terms of pipeline for their future oncology ambitions?
2: Right. That's a great question, Dom. And so that's really the big thing that people are debating here, whether you do really need to merge these two companies. They're already generating, again, these cancer drugs for the respective companies, generate half of their sales already. And the biggest, in terms of cost, you know, the biggest thing that they can do is reduce sort of operational costs here, cutting the need for two cancer teams if you have just one company there. But again, you know, these companies both have very strong pipelines and also cancer portfolios by themselves already.
3: All right. Annika Kim Constantino on the deal chatter in biopharma. Thank you very much. We'll see you soon. Thank you. All right. Well, Bitcoin is up fractionally today, but the bigger focus of the moment right now is, why did Strategy sell Bitcoin? More of it. Last week, the CEO of Strategy, Phong Le, joins us next to talk all things Bitcoin and just what the prospects for cryptocurrencies are. Keep it right here.

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1: All right, welcome back. Checking on shares of Strategy higher after the company sold more than 1,600 bitcoins last week, raising roughly $105 million. Now, it's part of a major overhaul aimed at shoring up Strategy's finances and rebuilding some investor confidence, including buying back preferred stock. So will Strategy's strategy work? Joining us now for a first on CNBC interview is Strategy CEO Phong Le. Thank you so much for joining us, Phong, for this. As I'm looking right now, the prices for Bitcoin just a little below 64,000, so call it roughly half of what it was at the highs just in the last 12 months alone. We're closer to the bottoms here at the 52-week range than the top. What exactly is your outlook for it, and how exactly are you navigating this kind of price action given your corporate balance sheet needs?
2: Yeah, look, I think Bitcoin is going through a bear cycle right now, and some of that is external macroeconomic. I think there's a major funding that's happening with AI. I think there's uncertainty with interest rates. There's uncertainty with wars around the world, and there's uncertainty with governmental legislation. We, as a company, went through this in 2022. Right? We actively manage our capital structure. We rotate into Bitcoin. We sell Bitcoin when we need to, and we'll continue to do so. And we'll get through this bear market. And what Strategy is designed to do is to outperform Bitcoin in a bull cycle, which I expect to happen next year.
1: You mentioned those factors that were driving some of the downside action and sentiment. It wasn't that long ago that many of those factors were reasons to be in cryptocurrencies and specifically in Bitcoin. The fact that they were decentralized from traditional finance, the reasons because you didn't have some of the exposure to fiat currencies and some of the geopolitical aspects, cross-border transactions. Why that sentiment shift, and how do you get back to a zone where Bitcoin becomes one of those positive plays on those uncertainties yet again?
2: Yeah, I think that'll still be the case. The biggest catalyst that will start to cause Bitcoin to move forward is legislative clarity. And what I mean is we need the SEC and the Treasury and the CFTC to move forward with a set of excellent rules that they have planned to allow tokenization of real-world assets, to allow stablecoins to be implemented. What will happen then is large banks, and we've seen them, will start to move into this space, and that will be a major catalyst for Bitcoin. And I think that'll also allow Bitcoin to be the inflation hedge that we expect it to be.
3: Phong, our graphic just showed that your average cost was $75,000 per Bitcoin, and we're at 63 today. So are you a forced seller of Bitcoin?
2: No, we're not a forced seller of Bitcoin. The average cost is not that important to us. It's really were our Bitcoin purchases accretive to our common shareholders and our Bitcoin per share, and they always have been. We're selling Bitcoin from time to time, and we've shown that our Bitcoin sales are not really a major portion of what occurs in the market, but sometimes it makes sense to sell Bitcoin to add to our U.S. dollar reserves. Sometimes it makes sense to pay dividends, and that's what we've been doing.
3: When we spoke about this last time, the first time you had sold, you said it was to test the market. What is the rationale to shareholders for why selling Bitcoin gives them more value per share, when the original idea was that buying Bitcoin as it continues to move higher would give them kind of leveraged returns? Now, of course, your shares are down by half. What is the shareholder value you are creating by selling your Bitcoin here?
2: Well, I'll start with the big picture, right? The big picture is we have net 170,000 Bitcoin we've added this year. We've added over 35x the number of Bitcoin that we sold. So I think focusing on the sales of Bitcoin is really focusing on a very small amount. We've done it in the last couple of weeks to pay dividends. We've done it in the last few weeks to buy back Stretch, which is trading below par. And that's accretive to Bitcoin per share when we do that.
1: Michael Saylor, the chairman of your firm, has basically put on social media that, while Strategy has been a seller, to your point about some of the corporate machinations around your balance sheet, but Michael Saylor on X said, "When I say never sell your Bitcoin, I speak as no one saver to another. I have never sold mine, not one Satoshi. Strategy is a public company, not my wallet. Since 2020, it is disclosed it may buy or sell Bitcoin and manage capital. Our shared conviction of Bitcoin remains unchanged." Michael Saylor says he's never personally done it. You have to do it for corporate purposes,

0: exactly then do you view that future of it, given the fact that you may not have to operate with the same kinds of parameters that Chairman Saylor does?
1: Yeah, look, we have 842,000 Bitcoin. That's over 4% of the world's Bitcoin that'll ever be mined. We're the largest institutional holder of Bitcoin. Last quarter, we passed BlackRock. We're the JP Morgan of the crypto economy. So whether we sell 1,000 Bitcoin out of 840,000, to me, is irrelevant to the conversation. The conversation is, what is our role in Bitcoin? And are we adding Bitcoin per share overall to our shareholders? And are we creating value? I think that's an unequivocal yes.
2: Fung, you said that one of the reasons you sold the Bitcoin was to pay your dividend. Would you have been able to pay the dividend without selling the Bitcoin?
1: Yeah, we have over $4 billion of cash now on our balance sheet as a U.S. dollar reserve. We could use that to pay. We could use that to sell the Bitcoin, to pay the dividend also.
0: And Fung, just how much, and I want to get this because this is not just about your firm. There is legislation tied up in Washington, D.C. right now, namely the Clarity Act. How important is the Clarity Act to not just yourselves, but the entire crypto industry for its path forward? And we're just showing some stats right now from Kalshi. Will the Senate vote on the Clarity Act before August recess? And the majority, 72% of respondents there at Kalshi, say no.
1: There is rulemaking behind the Clarity Act that has been put forth by Commissioner Atkins at the SEC, by the CFTC, Treasury Secretary Bessent. There are rules ready to go, and they're either going to go with clarity with the legislature behind them, or they're going to go without clarity with the power of the executive branch. So I think the most important thing is decision on clarity one way or the other, and the rules will get made.
2: All right, Fung, thanks. Really appreciate it. Good to check in with you again.
1: All right, thank you.
2: Fung Li, CEO of Strategy. Let's get over to Mackenzie Sigalos now for the CNBC News Update. Mackenzie?
3: Kelly, here's what we're watching this hour. ICE detentions reportedly reached a record high last month for the Trump administration. According to CBS News, more than 46,000 people are facing deportation over alleged immigration violations as the agency broadens its crackdown. The July number eclipsed the previous record of 43,000 detentions in June. Cuba's electrical grid has collapsed again, leaving millions across the island without power. The latest nationwide blackout comes as the country struggles with aging infrastructure, fuel shortages, and a deepening economic crisis, partially brought on by the U.S. tightening its blockade of the island. The failure adds to a series of major outages that have disrupted homes, businesses, and basic services over the past several months. And Canada's second largest airline, WestJet, says it reached a tentative agreement over future pay for flight attendants that will end a strike that began over the weekend. More than 4,000 cabin crew members walked off the job in order to secure pay from the time they check in until the time they leave, instead of being paid only when planes are in motion. Union members still need to ratify the agreement. Kelly, sending it back to you.
2: All right, Mackenzie, thank you. Can software keep on surging? That's the question we'll get into with Wells Fargo software analyst after the break. Check out some of the performance today across the space. Mongo, Snowflake up 5%. We've got more in just a moment. Stay with us.

0: Let me help you find it.
1: Tech stocks are largely rallying today, fueled by some gains in the software sector, which is up 7% over the past week. Michael Turin would know about that. He's a software analyst at Wells Fargo. Michael, it's good to see you. And we've just gotten some warnings about what we could hear from software companies this earnings season, because these budgets in corporate America only go so far right now. And a lot of times we feel like they have to, you know, they need to do the hardware and the cybersecurity and all the rest of it. So it may not be that the software business model is completely dead in the water, although there's some big question marks. It might just be a question of capital allocation. So all of that said, you know, who do you think best, worst position? What are your broad expectations?
2: Yeah, I'd say it's become increasingly evident software has become the other side of the AI semis trade. We've seen the mirror opposite performance pattern. I'll also say there's increasing appreciation for the risks of the momentum trade and a healthier set of investor conversations around who wins and who loses surfacing and software, which we think will get more supporting evidence around the rest of this year. But just succinctly to your question, I think Microsoft stands to benefit both in the infrastructure and application side. This is the company that we think disproportionately stands to benefit from multi-models and a lot of the open source, open weight discussion that's happening.
1: Wait a minute. We can't let you put Microsoft in there. I mean, they might be the best position in the entire field right now. They've got a few other levers to pull. What about some of the more controversial stocks like an Oracle, like Snowflake? Obviously, what happens with the likes of ServiceNow, CRM?
2: The next one I was going to say was ServiceNow. Right. I think that stock's trading at multi-year lows and Microsoft is still up just 1% year to date, despite last week's performance. There's still not a credible competitive alternative for ServiceNow's workflow platform. We thought Q2 was certainly better than the market was expecting and think that that company will continue to gain more investor appreciation as they're able to demonstrate durability of growth. To your initial observation, I think that's what Q3 and Q4 will yield. I agree. It's a tighter spend environment. Every company is asking for a bit more where they can get it, often tied to generative product advancements. We like ServiceNow's position given advantages in the workflow layer. Data and context matter a lot. Palo Alto Networks and cybersecurity would be another one I would push to the top of the pecking order, just given the post-Mythos inflection and spend we're expecting to see there as well.
3: You mentioned, Michael, it's Dom here. You mentioned the Palo Alto side of things, right? How much more will that cybersecurity thematic be key to this kind of AI evolution for that next leg? Is it going to be as key as a lot of traders out there believe it to be?
2: Really important, right? We saw the market pull back on the initial Mythos announcement, and now we've seen a bit of a paranoid uptick in cybersecurity spend coupled with all of the prioritization of AI-related spend that's happening. So we think the next couple of quarters, it will be important for cybersecurity to show that there is follow-through in terms of spend and inflection of growth. Palo Alto, given the strong acquisitions on the identity space with things like CyberArk, really strong core positioning within its core network, product capabilities, and just the platform advantages of consolidating spend in the cybersecurity space, to us seems like it has just the concert of all the major segments of the business working in tandem. So I think Palo Alto and CrowdStrike will be the first couple of companies that investors focus in on, but very important signal for carrying through some of the optimism that you're hearing.
3: All right. Michael Turin, Wells Fargo Managing Director and Software Analyst. Thank you very much. We appreciate the conversation, sir.
2: Appreciate you having me on. Thanks very much.
3: All right. It's been a summer to forget, and get your popcorn out, by the way, and watch for some things. Record debut for the new Spider-Man movie this weekend. So just how long can it and the entire box office's hot performance continue? That momentum in Hollywood coming up next.

0: high-income households and mid-sized businesses.
1: All right, welcome back to Power Lunch. It's official. It was a record-breaking weekend at the box office for Spider-Man: Brand New Day. The Sony and Marvel movie swinging to $360 million at the domestic box office, dethroning Avengers Endgame for the biggest domestic opening weekend of all time. So here with us is box office SVP of content strategy, Daniel Loria. Daniel, I'm a Marvel fan, so I've consumed every bit of the content out there. What exactly was the driver for a record-breaking performance for this part of the Marvel Cinematic Universe to dethrone Endgame, which was a huge, huge event, cultural even?
2: Absolutely, and we didn't really see this coming. I mean, we expected a big weekend. Coming into the weekend, we thought it would be the second biggest movie of all time on an opening weekend basis domestically. We thought $300 million was a benchmark. We were surprised coming in at $360 as of this morning. Great news. It's hard to quantify all these factors on what makes a movie a cultural event. But I will say movie going begets movie going. It's an old adage in the industry. We'd seen a rally earlier this year with movies coming in, overperforming in week 2, 3, 4, and 5. And then The Odyssey, I think, reminded a lot of folks, hey, I have a lot of fun doing this. What else is coming out?
3: And that's what I'm realizing, this sort of the worlds that I travel in, because there's so many takes still about The Odyssey, and I didn't even know this movie was coming out. And now this is the biggest box office opening of all time. By the way, AMC shares are up, and this is like a $2 stock. So, yes, now we have, it's more than one. It was a franchise film, yes, that got us there. But people are showing up at the movies. Where do we go from here?
2: Well, I think the sky's the limit right now, or at least the sky's the limit until we figure out what happens with Paramount, Skydance, Warner Brothers Discovery. I think that's the big question waiting at the other end of the tunnel. We don't know what impact that's going to have in the box office. But right now, I think we're on pace for a $10 billion year. It's going to be the first $10 billion year of the decade, the first in the post-pandemic era. I think we sustain that momentum going into 2027. I bring in Paramount Warner Brothers as a topic because we really need that film supply from the studios to remain consistent. And if they can pull off that promise of 30 movies a year in the combined studio, I think a lot of folks would be a lot calmer. It's
3: 30.
2: Just a big question.
3: That's a big number.
1: It is. I mean, if you take a look, we're showing some of the domestic box office takes from this year so far. This is domestic, mm-hmm. All right? How big of a deal, though, is the China market? Is it healthy right now? Are the consumers that are going to go out and spend at the box office? And what exactly do we kind of glean from the theatrical releases here versus the global numbers that we're going to get at some point?
2: That's a great question. So every market has recovered from the pandemic differently. China doesn't really need any insights or help from any other market. They're good on their own. We saw them release their own $2 billion film last year with Ne Zha 2. Spider-Man did really well this last weekend there, $125 million, the best opening for an overseas market for the title. So right now, I think Hollywood looks at China as a bonus, but never a guarantee. If you rely on China, I think you're in shaky ground. But if a Chinese release can come in and really contribute, mm-hmm. I think that's very positive.
3: What else is in the pipeline for the rest of the year?
2: So it's going to be a little bit of a quiet period from now up until December. Luckily, we have December 18th, Dune Part 3, and Avengers Doomsday opening on the same weekend. That's going to be a massive, massive weekend. Now, I don't know if that's going to dethrone this last weekend, which was the best weekend ever of all time in terms of revenue in the domestic market. And that's why you see that AMC stock price going up. Best revenue in AMC's history.
3: IMAX is up 40% this year. I mean, AMC has a lot of debt problems and in COVID kind of overhang problems, but IMAX is up. Marcus, I guess, that's doing well. Is that a newer theater chain?
2: No, Marcus has been around a number of years. They're a great family-owned theater, right now public, but still operated by the family. They're around nationally, originally a Midwest chain. Great performance in the stock market from them. We saw records in revenue last weekend from Regal and Cinemark. So the number 1, 2, and 3 chains in the domestic market having their best weekend in revenue of all time. I think that trickles down to the sector as a whole.
1: Just a few moments left in the show here, but I have to ask. You asked about the theater chains, Kelly did. How important is Avengers Doomsday for Disney?
2: I think it's crucial because there's been some missteps in how Disney has handled some of their blue chip IPs. You see Pixar stumble with some originals, but do well with franchises like the last Toy Story. And I think right now we're the Marvel Universe is the new generation of heroes haven't really taken off, but it's the old classics like Spider-Man, like Deadpool, and like Avengers. Those are the ones we can rely on.
3: That means they have a lot of upside if they can figure that out. It's a nicer story to tell lately. Daniel, thanks very much. Daniel Loria. Dom, thanks to you as well.
1: And thanks for watching Power Lunch, everybody.
3: Closing Bell starts right now.
4: Thanks so much, guys. Welcome to Closing Bell. I'm Scott Wapner, live from Post 9 here at the New York Stock Exchange. This Make or Break Hour begins with big tech's big comeback. Several of those names surging today. Now that most of their earnings, of course, are out of the way, is that trade now about to take off once again? We'll ask our experts in this final stretch. First, though, take a look at the majors with 60 to go in regulation. NASDAQ is leading the way. However, it's a pretty good day overall. Discretionary and industrials are the other strongest sectors on this day. There they go. Palantir reporting earnings in overtime. We have a report on that coming up. SpaceX, the earnings, the lockup expiration this week. That's big news. We'll cover it, of course, as well. It takes us to our talk of the tape, the state of stocks, and what will continue to lead these markets higher. Let's ask our panel. CNBC contributor Trivariate's Adam Parker, New Edge Wealth's Cameron Dawson, and Baird Strategus' Chris Verone. We're all at Post 9, as you see, and it's good to have everybody. Cameron, I'll go to you first. So how about this tech comeback? So earnings may be the clearing event that this space needed. Do we get back to having this as the leadership?
5: The weight of tech having so much downside volatility and derating, right? So tech's weakness was never about earnings coming in softer than expected. It was because these valuations came under so much pressure. Mag 7 saw a third of its valuation come out over the last 9 months. And so that's creating an environment where it takes only a little bit of optimism to see a big snapback in the valuations, because just last week, you were trading Mag 7 at its lowest valuation since 25 and even going back into 2022. So we think the fact that you've had the clearing event from earnings means that you have now a chase back into tech. I'd also add Mag 7 ETF outflows were really extreme over the course of the last month. So it just means that this is almost like a pain trade as people get dragged back into these names.
4: The flows would suggest that people are coming back into tech. Several firms were talking about that today. You also got what other firms would say is confirmation on critical things.
6: Yeah.
4: Return on investment and confirmation that you're going to continue to spend. Both of those are obviously bullish signs for a market that was getting a little bit skittish on where this all was going.
6: Well, I think let's think about a couple things. Number one, remember how extraordinary this moment has been. You had the leading stocks go down 30, 40, some of them 50%. And the index at most was 2 or 3% off the highs. If you had lost Sun Micro down 30 or 40 in 99, or Cisco down 30 or 40 in 99, what would the NASDAQ have been down? It's a remarkable rotational tape that we're in. When you look at some of the response post-earnings, I thought the response from Meta is particularly important here. It has now recovered the entire earnings decline in a matter of about 3 or 4 days. When they can't keep them down, there's nothing more bullish than a bearish chart that won't break down. So you have that going on with the hyperscalers. I also think it's notable when you look away from tech, when you get new highs in banks, new highs in healthcare, new highs in IFA, Europe, Japan, it's hard to be too negative when the market is still confirming here.
4: I mean, you got yields coming down a little bit, that's a big help. You got oil coming down a bit, that's a big help. And on the back of hyperscalers, sort of answering some of the questions that were out there, what does that do, you think, for this market?
7: Yeah, I mean, the North Star for me is semiconductors remains that way. I mean, compute's going to grow between 7 and 10% above GDP for the next 4 or 5 years. So the idea, I look at the beginning of this cycle as May 2023, NVIDIA's first upward revenue revision that was massive and shocked people. You're 3 years, 2 months into what probably is a 8 to 12 year investment cycle. So we know the rally's not over. Mm-hmm. We're going to get big pullbacks. We're going to get crazy stuff happening with ETFs that are levered in zero-day options, and the technical is on the path. But are we going to be higher on the semi trade, the tech trade in 12 months? Of course we are. Earnings are growing more than 50%. I think 60% of tech earnings from now through the end of 60% of S&P earnings are going to come from tech growth, 60% of growth. So how can the market hold in unless you continue to get the spending? It can't. So I like semis. I like the Mag 7 or Grade 8. And I continue to think there'll be outperformers from here.
4: Okay, so it's interesting that you say May of 23 as the moment, right?
7: Yeah.
4: When NVIDIA did what it did. And here we are, you know, getting later in 26. So we're 3 years beyond the bump that this market and this group got based on that.
7: Yeah.
4: I'm wondering if you can make a similar statement and or timeline about when Micron sort of blew the doors off everybody with their own, you know, earnings projections and where that market is. And we're like 12 months, not even past that. So does that portend the kind of runway that this gentleman was talking about that NVIDIA delivered to this whole trade?
5: I mean, Micron will grow earnings by 1,000% this quarter, 1,000%. So it likely is the peak in earnings growth. And I think the big question is, will the peak in the growth rate in earnings correlate to the peak in the stock? Meaning, will the stock market care about the second derivative if you see the earnings growth rate slow, but they're still growing earnings at, let's say, 200%, will you see more multiple compression? It's hard to see more multiple compression when the stock is trading in the single digits right now, which just means that a lot of the volatility will come from that debate about how long this cycle will and truly last.
6: What do you think?
8: Well, Scott, listen, I think you identify a very important point. Micron only broke out a year ago. It's not like this is some multi-year advance. We've had a very severe correction in one of the leading stocks. At one point last week, you were down to 0% of the semis above their 50-day moving average. When you're in a long-term uptrend, that generally gets you in the vicinity or in the ballpark of some type of tradable low. We'll see how they respond out of this. I think the last couple of days have been encouraging. But isn't the bigger picture here, when parts of the market correct and money rotates elsewhere, doesn't it tell us that money does not want to leave the asset class of equities? We have yet to find an interest rate that's high enough to really be competitive to draw money out of equities.
4: Not for any extended period of time. It may scare you for a minute, but here we are again. Now we're talking about lower yields.
8: Yeah, and Scott, and I think that's what's important to remember about some prior bubble-like environments, whether it was Nikkei in 89 or NASDAQ in 99. You had bond yields exploding higher with equities in both those periods. I don't think we're in that environment yet. It's going to take a 5-plus handle on U.S. 10-year yields, I think, to truly be competitive. Maybe it's in front of it, maybe it's not, but we haven't seen it yet.
7: I think Micron doubles from here in the next 18 months.
4: And this is a former guy who made your living looking at these stocks for years and years and years.
7: Yeah, it's just that phrase. It's almost like we're told you're not allowed to say it's different this time. It's like you're a jerk if you say it. And my response back to this, it's already way different. Like, you're already wrong if you were bearish the whole time. The thing already was a trillion market cap. So it rolls over, and then all the people who missed it say, I was right. It's cyclical. It's different. The capacity isn't coming online until 2028. It's already largely accounted for. They're going to have a bigger percentage of the compute than they ever had before. It's a consolidated market that's, I think Micron guided to, the numbers are astronomical, as Cameron said. I mean, they got it to $50 billion in revenue at 86% gross margin this quarter. This is not like it's your father's Ford, right? It's a different animal. So I think when you look back, I mean, Chris made a good point.
4: Look at that. It's like less than six times forward, according to our numbers.
7: I think it trades at 10 to 11 times peak, and the question is how long does it stay at peak and how fast does it erode? But Chris's point is good, right? A year ago, the analysts had a cumulative $6 billion in free cash flow for this year and next year fiscally for Micron. It's now closer to $300 billion.
4: Well, because
7: so the order of magnitude is the issue here. You know,
4: we don't know, and we're learning as we go, and we've done it every incremental step of the way, how to quantify what this AI build out is going to look like. We justifiably have been wrong along the way, because how could you know? The analysts have no choice but to get caught up, because how would you know?
5: Last year, this time, people thought that CapEx for 2026 would be flat. And now it's up 90% from the hyperscalers. And so that's why we've seen such a huge rally in these semiconductors, because they've been receiving all of these CapEx dollars. I think the question is there a lot more room for upside? The street expects 20, 30% growth for hyperscaler CapEx in 2027. But if the market keeps pushing back on raising CapEx forecasts, could we see those numbers be too high? And that would be the one thing that would challenge the semi trade.
4: I wonder whether we're going to move beyond the questioning the spending to once again being in need of it. And we were almost worried, I think, with some of these reports that just finished, what happens if so-and-so just confirms, reconfirms, doesn't raise? What's going to happen to those stocks? What's going to happen to the trade?
8: You know, Scott, I think that really call it 12-month anxiety with all the hyperscalers was not that AI fundamentals were deteriorating. It's that we had to think of new ways to evaluate a group that we traditionally looked to as free cash flow stocks. And once they became something else, I think it took time for analysts and investors to adjust. I think that adjustment's underway right now.
4: Well, their multiples compressed.
8: I mean, this
4: I think
8: is
4: reflecting that, right?
8: And it's not just hyperscalers. I mean, look at the breakout in ETN this week, or, you know, stocks like Quanta getting back second gear are comfort systems. The move in Amazon is a really important breakout over the last couple days from really a 18-month sideways consolidation in a long-term uptrend. So I think you have to look at that and continue to give it the benefit of the doubt here. I would expect Alphabet goes on and makes new highs, and I would expect that Facebook goes and takes a run at the highs here as well.
9: Maybe, I mean, look, Microsoft's up 25% in a month. A lot of that done in literally less than a handful of days. And speaking of software, it's going to be another big evening for the software trade. Palantir reporting, of course, in overtime. Seema Modi has a look at what we should be thinking about going into that. Hi.
10: Hey, Scott. Well, since Palantir CEO Alex Karp joined us a month ago, leaders from Washington to Silicon Valley have voiced in on this whole open versus closed source model debate, many of them agreeing with Karp's point that it's unfair that companies are forced to hand over their data to work with the frontier labs and that enterprises should be pivoting to open source models. So, yes, tonight, Scott, we will get a fresh read from Karp himself on how Palantir is potentially capitalizing on this opportunity. Remember, in addition to having a big government business, nearly half of its sales comes from the commercial side of its business. Customers that use Palantir's artificial intelligence platform, shares have rallied over the last few weeks, but the stock is still down about 30% this year. So the question is, will earnings change that story? And be sure to tune in tonight, my exclusive sit down with Karp that airs at 5 p.m. Eastern. Scott.
9: We'll look forward to that. We'll see you then. Seema, thank you so much. That's Seema Modi. You still go way chips over software, semis over software. You know, what makes you change that?
7: Or
9: at least broaden your
7: today's
9: horizons.
7: The first day I've seen an uptake where software is doing well. You know, software really only beat in semis recently in days the market was down 75 bips or more. It was acting more like a defensive hedge, very actually negatively correlated to semis. I think software, the median software company, is just in trouble, 3 to 5 year view. And I think the median semi company is in the middle of a massive tailwind. So I'd say I'm tethered to the thesis for now.
9: But we at least, I think, have gotten to a point where we're able to better separate winners from losers.
8: Yeah.
9: Before, it was if you had software in any part of your description, you stunk. And like the market was basically throwing you in the garbage. Now, other stocks like Snowflake have shown that, okay, maybe we're a winner.
8: Yeah, and Scott, as you know, it's not just Snowflake. It's Snowflake, it's CrouchDike, it's Palo Alto.
9: Oh, sure, but I just picked...
8: It's the whole group, which I think the market has clearly differentiated that this is in a different category than some of the other traditional software, which largely still remain in downtrends. I think Adam makes a very good point just in terms of, you know, looking at the composition of strength on up days of where it's coming from, the fact that you're actually getting some IGV over SMH today in light of that, I do think is a note of change. And it does speak to this idea. I mean, we're sitting here with 70%+ of the S&P above the 200-day. That's decently broad. I'm not sure how much broader people want it than that. It's the broadest we've seen in probably 2 years.
9: I'll get back to that in a minute. I just want to make sure everybody sees what I'm seeing on the bottom of our screen. Amazon, $3 trillion market cap, first time ever. If that doesn't tell you the bump that, you know, stocks like this one got after earnings, that Microsoft got. Remember, Apple coming into the print was like $5 trillion. As well. So that's a big Amazon bump. And there it is. It's still hanging out above $3 trillion. Now, the broadening.
7: We talked about it last week, where what hurts a lot of long-only PMs on the institutional side is if these grade 8 stocks outperform the uptake. That hurts a lot of them because they've been, the retail guys are overweight, the institutions are underweight, either because of mutual fund rules or risk management. So this kind of stuff hurts them. And Cameron and I were talking upstairs a little bit about like what's painful for people sometimes is when you get a rally and things are underweight. And I think a lot of folks have been behind, as you mentioned, the ETF and the flows in the grade 8. I think that could cause a little bit, has caused some of this spring and maybe will cause more through August.
9: Is there any history on our side here? Because if you look at August and September, they're not kind to the equal weight.
5: No, well, usually they're not kind to the broader market in general. It typically is a seasonal headwind kind of month. I think the question is, does Mag 7 strength come at the expense of the equal weight? Today is an encouraging day. The fact that equal weight's up 80 bips. Yes, Mag 7 is up 4%, so it's lagging, but at least equal weight isn't down, which doesn't suggest that people are outside selling equal weight to chase into Mag 7. If we were seeing the opposite dynamic where equal weight was down on a day like today, that would be more concerning because to Chris's point, this has been an extraordinarily broad market, given how flat it has been on a surface level.
9: And it sounds to me like you expect the broadening to continue. That history doesn't mean anything. Maybe in terms of that, this time's different there, too.
8: We just printed 6.5 nominal last week, and we're pulling our hair out about 10-year yields at 4.70. I think history would say there's more runway there before it truly becomes competitive to equities. And I think until that's the case, you know, we see it. You mentioned it with discretionary over staples here again. You know, even areas like staples, which are not leadership, they've kind of entered the conversation. Healthcare has really been strong for 3 or 4 months now, mm-hmm. particularly biotech, pharma, life sciences. So there are other things to do beyond just the realm of tech. Now, whether or not tech remains kind of the unquestioned long-term leader, we can debate that, but there are other things to do here.
7: The only thing I'd say is, like, a lot of people say to me they feel like the market isn't really trading off fundamentals or the reactions are huge. I looked before I came in. The market's up, what are we on the S&P total return, 11 and change year to date, something like that? The estimates for S&P earnings right now for 26 are about 13% higher than they were on January 1st. So the earnings expectations have come up a lot, kind of close to how much the market's up. And I don't think that's completely random, actually.
9: Yeah. I mean, and those expectations still sort of feel like they're going up. I'm going to leave it there. I got some breaking news I got to get to. Thanks,
7: cool.
9: everybody.
7: Good to see everyone.
9: Yeah. I appreciate it very much. We do have some news, as I said, out of Washington. Megan Casella has that for us. Hi, Megan.
11: Scott, Treasury's out with its latest borrowing forecast, increasing the amount that it expects to borrow for the current July through September quarter by about $68 billion. They're forecasting total borrowing of $739 billion for the quarter, up from the previous forecast of $671. Now, as for next quarter, October through December, Treasury's expecting to borrow $628 billion. Both of those numbers coming in a bit higher than analysts were expecting. Treasury officials would not give me any specifics on what has led to this increase in estimates, just that it was due to lower projected net cash flows. Now, as you know, we have to wait until Wednesday morning to hear the breakdown in tenors for the debt, but we do know Treasury has leaned on small bills in the past, and they said once again back in May that they anticipate being able to keep auction sizes steady. Scott.
9: Megan, thank you. Megan Casella. SpaceX touching its lowest level since going public today as we await two major events this week. The earnings, of course, and lockup expiration, which everybody's been talking about, and I know Morgan Brennan's been thinking a lot about as well. Hi there.
12: Hi, Scott. That's right. So we've been digging into this. You just mentioned two big milestones. First, earnings as a public company tomorrow. First stock lockup expiration on Thursday. And that's really where we got to start the conversation, because that's really what's been pressuring the stock coming into this week. 911 million shares owned by about 20% of insiders, early investors, those become eligible to sell on Thursday. And just to put this in perspective, SpaceX sold 629 million shares, or less than 5% of shares outstanding in the IPO. So we're talking about the beginning of a supply tsunami here. That's just the first tranche. Through the end of September, public float poised to triple, and that is going to continue to swell until next June. In total, according to Morningstar, share total could climb to, at least in theory, more than 6.4 billion shares. This is one reason SpaceX shares have tumbled 18% from the IPO, are down, or IPO price, I should say, are down more than 45% from the intraday high. And Wall Street is betting this is going to continue. S3 Partners says short sellers now hold 32% of the company's current publicly tradable float. And we got more on that on CNBC Pro. But as for earnings tomorrow, after the bell, watch Starlink results, CapEx plans, and guidance for Starship after a successful 13th test flight. How much do Starlink subscriber growth, neocloud deals with Anthropic and Google, and multi-billion dollar government contracts offset the cash burn that's associated with that big AI build out, and to a lesser extent with getting Starship operational as well? That's really what you want to focus on, Scott.
9: I bet, Morgan, you're also going to get plenty of questions to Elon Musk, if he's the one ostensibly doing the call, on the idea of tying together SpaceX and Tesla, at least at some point, because you know that's been talked about a bunch since the IPO.
12: Oh, it's been talked about since the IPO. It was talked about on the Tesla earnings call 2 weeks ago. It was talked about ahead of the IPO. It's something I actually asked Gwynne Shotwell, the COO and president of SpaceX, about coming into the IPO. And they have not confirmed nor denied that possibility, but have said, at least on the Tesla earnings call 2 weeks ago, that that was not the time or the place to have that discussion. That being said, whatever the future ultimately holds, the two companies are very intertwined. They have big partnerships, including now with semi-manufacturing with Terafab. And the expectation is that those synergies will continue, whether they are tied up in an official merger capacity or not. I'd expect we're going to hear some comments about all of that on the call tomorrow night.
9: Sure, we will. You've had a very long day already, and I appreciate you sticking around for us. Morgan, thanks. Morgan Brennan. Another story we're following this hour, some deal chatter in the healthcare space. AstraZeneca reportedly holding talks with rival Bristol Myers. Annika Kim Constantino joins us now with the latest. Does anybody like this proposed deal?
13: Hey, Scott. So this potential deal is actually getting mixed reactions from the market. But let's start out with what you need to know here. So these drug makers are worth more than $130 billion each. So the deal would value the joint company at roughly $400 billion. That would be the biggest pharma deal in history and would make it the largest drug maker after Lilly, J&J, and AbbVie. And so one upside of this deal is that it would create an oncology powerhouse. You know, cancer drugs make up nearly half of their respective revenues. But there is a lot of skepticism around this deal here. So one concern is that these companies have directly competing products that could attract antitrust scrutiny. You know, the other question is whether Astra needs M&A of this size to really fill in their pipeline here. You know, last week, the company said that it's on track to reach its goal of $80 billion in revenue by 2030. And that doesn't even factor in major mergers here. So that's what's fueling a lot of the pushback from investors today.
9: Annika, thanks. We'll see where it all goes. Appreciate that, Annika Kim Constantino. We're just getting started here. Coming up next, from record highs to rich valuations, Aswath Damodaran, the so-called dean of valuation, is with us next. We'll talk all things tech, the state of the AI trade. Of course, we'll talk SpaceX as well. We're live from the New York Stock Exchange. You're watching Closing Bell on CNBC.

0: insurance.
1: All right, welcome back. Stocks higher as interest rates and oil prices are pulling back today. Tech leading the way, as we said, as investors continue to debate the state of the AI trade. Our next guest is the so-called Dean of Valuation, Aswath Damodar, an NYU Stern School of Business Professor of Finance. Welcome back. It's nice to see you.
2: Thank you for having me.
1: You have multiple headline comments that I want to get to, but I want to start with, because the hyperscalers are having such a nice bump today on the back of their earnings. The big question is how much the correction will continue. My bet is that we hit peak AI a few months ago and that there will be more consolidation and correction in the months ahead. You're talking about this space, yeah?
2: Yes. And I'm including the smaller players as well. The Mag 7 in many ways are the most protected part of the space. They've invested tens of billions of dollars, but they have the cash flows and the capacity to carry debt. So they're not in financial trouble. So I think when you see a shakeout in the AI space, it's not so much the Mag 7 we should be watching, but the lesser companies. And I think that, the stories about situational awareness in particular point to what can happen very quickly in the rest of the AI space as the correction and the cleaning up continues.
1: It's pretty amazing, wouldn't you say, or maybe not, you put it in your own words, the fact that where we are today relative to where we felt like we might be going on the situational awareness day and the recovery that's happened on the back of these earnings. I mean, how would you put that all into perspective, given the many markets that you've seen over the years, including some pretty notable blowups?
2: I think the facile reason, it tells you how much investors want to be in this space. So there are portfolio managers who are convinced that they're underinvesting in AI. They're looking for any chance to jump in. So every time there's a correction, rather than the correction continuing, you're seeing funds flowing in to companies where finally people say, hey, now I have a chance to have an AI company in the space. So it's, I wouldn't put it deeper than that. It's not like people are rethinking the fundamentals and coming back to investing. They just don't want to be left out of this party.
1: But I mean, in some respects, we are maybe feeling better about the fundamentals, right? Going into these prints, we were thinking about return on investment. We were worried perhaps that the spending was going to at least, peak. If not, get pulled back. And neither one of those events happened, which probably explains why we've seen the activity after earnings.
2: The second one hasn't happened. Companies are continuing to invest in CapEx like it's going out of style. The first one is still a concern. I was just looking even at the Mag 5 with the, outside of Tesla and NVIDIA. And I was looking at the marginal return you're making on invested capital, the change in operating income over the change in invested capital. And you look at Meta, you look at Alphabet, you look at Microsoft, the drop-off in returns on capital is pretty amazing given how big these companies are. So unless they start delivering earnings commensurate with the tens of billions of investment CapEx, you're going to see a very different kind of company emerging from the mix, more capital-intensive, lower return invested capital company. Nothing wrong with that. But I think investors in these companies are not used to what the risks are of investing in a more capital-intensive company.
1: How do you judge a Micron, for example, as we say, the dean of valuation? I mean, so what we showed the forward valuation, it's like five or six times earnings. And we had somebody that I was speaking with earlier before we got to this segment suggesting that it actually is different this time, that the earnings momentum that a Micron, for example, has is so extraordinary that you can't judge these kinds of chip names as you would have throughout history, thinking that it's so cyclical that it's different. How would you assess that?
2: I mean, I think it's been the battle between history and the AI shift that's gone on for the last few years. History in chips has always been that earnings go up and earnings go down, that you got to price it on some normalized version of earnings. The optimists on Micron say, that's not true anymore because this demand is not a cyclical demand. It's a secular shift in demand. So I think if somebody makes a bullish case for Micron, I'm willing to listen. I think it's still a richly priced stock, but in terms of, if you think about normalized earnings. But if you think purely in terms of a shift in the demand coming from AI, then I think there can be a case made that you should be investing in Micron in spite of your worries about cycles and earnings.
1: What does your own portfolio look like these days?
2: I do have five of the Mag 7, and thank God for that, because in any given day, I regret buying one of them, but another one makes up for it. You know, last week, a day where Apple was down 9%, and Amazon made up for it by being up 10%. You know, this isn't like 2021 through 2025, where all of them were going up all the time. So there's more of an averaging out, which suggests to me the markets in the aggregate think that if there's a winner, it's going to come out of this space. But I think that, you know, I have the Mag 7. I am not as heavily invested in tech as I used to be because my NVIDIA position is now gone. But I think that, you know, I do have a couple of software plays that I've had for a while, and they've made a good recovery. So I'm okay with where I am in tech. I don't feel the need to expand my exposure, but I don't feel the need to kind of cut back on it either.
1: How are you feeling about SpaceX, which you told me shortly after or around, if not even before the IPO, that it was impossible to value it? You told our producers today, I think, that the current price is closer to a buy than a sell. Are you speaking for yourself as well?
2: I speak only for myself. I mean, I said it's impossible to value without making strong assumptions about the future, because I did value it at the time of the IPO at about 100. And right now it's closer to a buy than a sell, with the caveat being that this is a Musk entity. Who knows what next week will bring, or the merger with Tesla or some other shock to the story. So there's going to be a buffer there. But I think I still think it's an amazing company from an engineering perspective. I just think at current prices, you're better about it as a potential buyer at 110 than I did at $200 per share.
1: We'll talk to you again soon. I always appreciate the time. Thank you. Aswath Modern from NYU. Coming up, Inside Baseball, Alex Sherman is following the big money behind that blockbuster trade that's got the sports world buzzing. The words salary cap at the top of the list.

0: stream free with no login required.
1: Welcome back. Calls for a salary cap once again rising after the Dodgers snagged the biggest prize of the Major League Baseball trade deadline, two-time defending Cy Young winner Tarik Skubal from the Detroit Tigers. CNBC sports reporter Alex Sherman joins us now with more. I mean, that's all I heard the talk about after this news broke.
2: Yeah, look, today is the trading deadline. It goes to 6 p.m. But to your point, Scott, of course, we have Major League Baseball contemplating a new collective bargaining agreement at the end of the year. There will need to be an agreement between the players and the owners on a deal. And the big thing that everyone is talking about is, will there finally be a salary cap in Major League Baseball? It is the last major American sport not to have a salary cap. And this deal, the Tarik Skubal deal, sends another star player to the LA Dodgers, which has won the last two World Series. And all you need to do is take a look at the deferred payments that the Dodgers owe to so many star players, starting, of course, with Shohei Ohtani, who the Dodgers signed to a 10-year, $700 million deal about a year and a half ago or so at this stage. Now you've got another star player coming on board. Of course, the Dodgers will have to decide whether or not they want to re-up Tarik Skubal with another contract. But the drumbeat continues about, is Major League Baseball set up in the fairest way possible for competitive balance? And if the Dodgers win the World Series again, aided by Skubal and their leagues of other starting pitchers that they have, based on signings and trades over the past few years, that will be a lot of ammunition from a public perception standpoint that owners can take into that CBA and say, look, something needs to be done here.
1: I mean, I heard, and I'm looking at it now, I heard Bob Costas talking about this last night as I was checking out the Dodgers-Red Sox game. And the other part of this argument, which is extremely valid, is, well, take a look at the Brewers. They don't spend like the Yankees, the Mets, or the Dodgers, and they have one of the better records in baseball. And speaking of the Mets, they do spend like the Dodgers and the Yankees, and they have one of the worst records in baseball.
2: Even the lowly, small-market Pittsburgh Pirates swung a trade just a few minutes ago for Mets reliever Luke Weaver, who's one of the best relievers in baseball. So like always, there's an argument and a counter-argument for these things, where it says, like, well, look, let's see what happens. Like, the Dodgers haven't won the World Series yet. Let's watch and see. What if one of these small-market clubs just, you know, all of a sudden makes a run through the playoffs and wins? If you do kind of rewind the clock back beyond the last couple of years, it has been a series of different World Series winners, more or less, year after year. Some big market, some small market. And to your point, the Mets have the second largest payroll in Major League Baseball, and they've been a disaster this year. But again, the question I think is the structure of baseball as fair as can be? And just because a team like the Mets mismanaged their salary, it still may mean that the structure could use some tweaking.
1: Yeah, we'll see where it all goes. It's certainly getting a lot of talk, and I just saw another deal, the Red Sox loading up even more thanks to the Orioles. So you guys check that out. Alex, thanks. Alex Sherman. Up next, your August setup for stocks. Fortress Investment Group's Elizabeth Burton joins me live right here at Post 9 to talk about the parts of the market she likes most as we kick off this new trading month. We're back right after this.

0: Call 800-CANCERS.
1: Welcome back. Stocks are starting August off strong as more earnings and the jobs report now looms. For more on where the markets are heading in the weeks ahead, we're joined by Elizabeth Burton of Fortress Investment Group. Welcome back. It's nice to see you.
2: Nice to see you.
1: Okay, so you sat down and you said, I am a credit person over equity. That's where I got my cut my teeth. Which is why, I suppose, you told our producers, credit over equities, and it's not even close. Why?
2: I don't think it's close. It's part of where we are right now in the cycle. I'd rather be working with those that are lending out the credit than be on the other end. And I'd rather be in a better protected position, especially with where equities are right now. But I also think that the macro doesn't have to be right for you to make money, at least in private credit right now. I think it's setting up a pretty interesting opportunity set for investors.
1: You say the credit gives the cushion to be wrong on the macro. Explain.
2: It does give a cushion. So part of my thesis is that I think that inflation is underpriced here. I think rates are going higher here.
1: Okay.
2: And I think that floating rate credit specifically, whether public or private, but floating rate credit is really a much safer place to be. And you don't necessarily have to get the macro right. I know that you know that the lenders and the borrowers are on both sides of that trade when rates go higher. But I think in general, you want to be a place where rates can reset at a higher level.
1: Why do you think rates are going to continue to go up?
2: Well, I think part of it in this last week has been coming from what we saw out of Fed, or rather what we didn't.
1: What we didn't, I was going to say, or what we didn't, and you think so too.
2: I do think so. I was telling someone I work with today, I feel like it's when I was hiking on Kilimanjaro, you hit the top, and then it's such a letdown to walk back down. And last week for me, it was kind of like the pinnacle, like, okay, it's going to happen now. And now I'm sort of like, gosh, I guess we got to start over again and figure out what our play is here. And I think what we're seeing in the markets, even if the Fed doesn't agree with me, is that the bond markets do seem to think that we might be pricing in a higher level of inflation here. Mathematically speaking, it's hard.

0: hard for me, and I think Jamie Dimon said something similar, to really get to a 10-year priced in the mid-4s based on GDP, real growth, and inflation and term premium. And so I think that 10 years underpriced, I think we could see 4 or even higher on inflation at the end of the year.
1: Wow. Wow. So do you, like, you must think that the Fed's going to be forced to raise rates.
0: I don't like to say that they're forced to do anything. I don't think that they're forced. I think that, look, I think they're going to have a hard time this fall because I also don't know that the labor picture is as rosy as it seems to be. I don't think labor is terrible, but it was really convenient to say I don't have to worry about labor when labor seemed to be fine. We've got a couple things working in the background that could make labor trickier in September. We've got World Cup rolling off, which wasn't treated as temporary hiring. We've seen quits rates kind of stop and stabilize. And now we've seen our average hourly earning our average hours worked coming down, which usually is a leading indicator.
1: Okay, let's take the word forced out of it. Do you think that the Fed is going to raise interest rates sometime this year for all the reasons that you said? And I mean, at minimum, do you expect more volatility in the bond market because of the lack of guidance, if you want to use that word, that you're going to get from the Fed, it appears.
0: Sure. So look, first, presumably the Fed has information I don't have that they're using to make their decisions. And it's not one person anymore, right? There's multiple people who have to make a decision. It's not as consensus driven as it seemed to be under the prior regime. So I don't know whether they will or not. The market certainly thinks there's an opportunity for that in September. I think inflation is a problem. And I think that saying that the bond market can fix it themselves may not necessarily be the right way to go here. And I think that's kind of what you're seeing playing out in yields.
1: How do you see private credit, which, you know, was a huge story, obviously, more months ago than it seems to be now, right? I don't feel like we're talking about private credit nearly as much as we were. Did we talk about it too much then? And do we need to be talking about it more now? How would you assess that?
0: I think the conversation has evolved. We've noticed a couple trends coming out of it. For one, it seems to be an older and larger problem in that area of private credit, where we saw the trouble with the BDCs. The larger, the older funds seem to have some trouble there. And so I think, you know, going forward, we'll see investors making different selections. I was at an event a couple weeks ago where an investor said to me, anyone but, and then they named two or three of the biggest names. So I think you're going to see a pivot. But we're also seeing investors flow into other parts of the private credit spectrum or other parts of private markets, seeing interest in net lease. We're seeing real estate coming back into the lexicon. We're seeing private equity coming back. So I think it's less of a four-letter word, and there's a shift into other parts of it.
1: What's your favorite part of credit right now?
0: I like real estate credit, but I would say specialty finance and then really niche sectors. So I'll give you one example. If you're going to play the AI trade, and no one can't, everyone who says they're not, you are. You don't have a choice. Everyone's in it. Intellectual property is a really interesting way to play it because you don't have to predict who's going to win that. Whoever wins presumably has some layer of underlying IP. So that's one way to kind of get into the trend without saying, I know it's going to be X, Y, or Z.
1: Since we, you know, we occasionally talk equities with you, so I want to do it real quick. I mean, what do you think about where the stock market is now? If you had to look at it through the prism of what you used to do more, how would you see this market right now?
0: I think short term it's fine. I think it's a concern longer term. I mean, part of that is at some point, if we keep getting debt issuance, if we keep getting yield pressure, people are going to remember some of this is long duration. And it's going to remind us of the hiccups we had a couple years ago. So I think it's got an okay time, but we got to see how the market digests some of this debt. And we have to see some results from all this CapEx spend. And that's what you saw last week, right? Last week, you saw a bifurcation in those who are showing results and those who aren't. Interestingly, the underlying loan index barely moved around those numbers. So I think that shows you that investors are looking for that kind of floating rate structure and credit.
1: Good to see you again. And congrats on your new job.
0: Thank you.
1: Elizabeth Burton, Fortress Investment Group. We'll see you soon. We have more news out of Washington to get to. Megan Casella is back for that. What do we know now?
2: Scott, we've got a new legal challenge to the president's latest round of global tariffs impacting almost everything the U.S. imports from abroad. This is now 25 states in the Court of International Trade suing the president, arguing that these so-called forced labor tariffs imposed under Section 301 are unlawful. They say that this Section 301 is simply being used as a pretext. The forced labor allegations are simply being used as a pretext to put the global tariff regime back in place that the Supreme Court already knocked down once. They say that this is the third attempt to impose worldwide tariffs, but it is equally unlawful. They call them arbitrary and capricious. I'll say, Scott, that this is at least the second lawsuit against these Section 301 tariffs. And while these are on firmer legal ground than the ones the Supreme Court already knocked down, there is a strong argument to be made against them that the USTR didn't follow the process that they needed to, or maybe didn't check all the boxes, that sort of thing. So we'll have to see this one play out in court. Scott.
1: Okay. Appreciate the update on that, Megan. Thank you. That's Megan Casella once again. To Christina Parts and Evelos now for a look at the key stocks to watch as we head towards the close. Hi there.
3: Hi. Let's start with shares of Alibaba because they're up roughly 4% right now. I'm looking at Corning. We'll get to Alibaba. After unveiling a new AI model set to officially be released next week, the Chinese tech giant calls Qwen 3.8 Max its most powerful model yet. The latest Qwen release has 2.4 trillion parameters, meaning just the numerical settings that shape how AI processes information, key metric, and that's why shares are up 4.5%. Now for Corning. Corning shares jumping 6% after Truist upgraded the stock to buy from hold. Analysts over there say they've been waiting for a more reasonable entry point, and now they have one following recent pressure with the stock falling 5 weeks in a row, so they just see it a good time to get in. Truist also sees meaningful upside to Corning's operating margins. Last but not least, GameStop. Tumbling right now, 13% after announcing a private exchange of $1.4 billion in convertible senior notes for equity, meaning it's eliminating essentially $1 billion in debt by issuing more shares, dilution, and that will not get any cash proceeds, that it will not get any cash proceeds from. So that's why the market is reacting like that. Scott.
1: Okay. All right. Good stuff. Thank you, Christina Partsinevelos. Coming up next, two big earnings movers out in overtime. We'll tell you what to watch for when Palantir and Snap report. Plus, we're on track for a record close for the Dow. We'll keep our eye on that right there. Better than 700 points right now for the Dow. Market's on.

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1: We're now in the closing bell market zone. U.S. Bancorp BTIG's Jonathan Krinsky here to break down these crucial moments of the trading day. Oliver Rennick is standing by live from the Cboe Global Markets in Chicago. He's watching the action in Palantir. Julia Borston is looking ahead to Snap ahead of that print. Oliver, we're going to start with you. You tell me what you see.
2: Scott, Palantir has the chance to put the icing on the cake for stocks today. Options traders look optimistic it could happen, especially as we close in on all-time highs for the broad market. Now, it's still somewhat a case of small traders buying lots of cheap calls versus big money traders buying closer to the money puts and selling calls. But in the last few hours, we saw some notable put sellers in size, and now more than 70% of premium traded is actually on the call side. 98,000 calls were bought today versus just 46,000 puts. There's a lot of small traders scooping up 140 and 150 strike calls, but doing so against some of those big whales selling those contracts. Regardless, it's probably a setup for action. Options pricing right now is for an almost 11% swing in the shares after earnings, much bigger than the roughly 7% average move after its last four reports, which brings up a catch there too. Palantir notoriously underperforms these big options expectations, Scott.
1: Okay, Oliver, thank you. I appreciate that. Oliver Rennick. All right, Julia, set us up for Snap.
3: Well, Scott, with Snap shares down about 18% since the company's last earnings, user growth and ad strength are in focus. After daily active users declined in North America in the first quarter, now Snap is projected to add just under 4 million daily active users in total. New Street Research warning that Snap remains most exposed to the growing wave of teen social media restrictions. And after last quarter, Evan Spiegel sparked some concerns about a potential slowdown in ad spending. Analysts are now looking to see if the company's rebuilding of its ad infrastructure will pay off, with analysts projecting revenue growth will accelerate to 14.5%, and for earnings of 8 cents per share, that's up from break-even a year ago. Now, analysts are very much on the fence about Snap. 71% have a hold rating, 23% have a buy, and 6% have a sell. Back to you.
1: Okay, we'll see what happens. Julia, thank you. That's Julia Borson. Jonathan Krinsky joins me now. So we talk a lot about the momentum trade, which means we talk a lot about the chips trade. Where do you feel we are after what was, as you suggested, the biggest unwind and fastest that we've ever seen?
4: Hey, Scott. So, yeah, we're on with you Thursday talking about how we got that capitulation moment tactically for the momentum trade. And so, you know, at this point, we're operating under the assumption that we are in a reflex rally of that momentum that gets you somewhere back up towards the 50-day moving average, which would be, you know, about 20 to 30% off the recent lows, depending on what index you're looking at.
1: It's interesting. I mentioned this earlier in the program. August and September, generally and historically, not great for the equal weight. And I'm thinking about, well, did the hyperscalers and the tech trade give investors renewed reason to come back in force into that trade? That may suggest yes, and history about the equal weight and its performance may suggest yes as well.
4: So we think there's two different parts to the trade here. So, you know, coming into August, which is notoriously a weaker part of the calendar, you have to put into context. I think the semis and the momentum trade actually come in from an oversold position, so we're expecting strength there, at least in the early part of the month. But I think as the momentum trade unwound in July, what you saw was a lot of money rotating into other parts of the market, and that's what drove the equal weight to all-time highs. So we actually think the seasonality, the weak seasonality for the equal weight is likely to come into play, you know, as the momentum trade rebounds. Some of the areas like insurance and financials and healthcare that did so well in July actually come back to earth a bit.
1: You think that we're set up for more of what some would say is an everything rally? We've had the, you know, clearing event of earnings, especially for tech. We've had a clearing event, if you will, in the momentum unwind. Now we can maybe rebuild, and we're still feeling pretty decent about the state of where this economy is. How does that all measure up?
4: Look, I mean, we'll see. Like we said, I think the parts of the market that benefited during the AI unwind are definitely likely to struggle here. It doesn't mean they have to go down a lot, but I think, you know, it was clear there was buying just as an offset to the momentum trade. So we're not so convinced that continues, at least at the same pace, but certainly there is room for a bit higher in everything. It's just, I think the bulk of the rally is going to be concentrated in the stuff that was beaten down the most at this point.
1: Well, what if I said to you, okay, let's throw yields into that soup and say higher yields as part of your everything. Is that a problem?
4: You know, yields, we always say it's not the absolute level, it's the velocity. And I think if you look at kind of a five-year chart of long end 30-year yields, they're at a pretty interesting level. If you were to see a swift surge higher in yields from this point, call it 530, 540, 550 in a short order of time, I think that would be an issue. But as long as they kind of churn around here, even grind higher, that's probably okay for risk at this point.
1: Okay. We'll talk to you again soon. Jonathan, thank you very much for being with us. I appreciate that. That's Jonathan
4: Thanks,
1: Krinsky.
4: Scott.
1: I end it there because the bell's going to ring. The clapping's starting, and they're going to clap in a new record closing high for the Dow Jones Industrial Average. The old one was 53,055. The new one, well ahead of that. As you see, technology a big story today. The NASDAQ is going to be the best winner on the day. It's up by better than 2%, but everything's having a really good day. Yields down, oil down, stocks up. That's the story. Into overtime with Mel.
0: The bell's ringing into the trading day at the NYSE Winner's Circle Project, ringing the bell, and at the NASDAQ, OnCure Therapeutics doing the honors. Welcome to Closing Bell Overtime. We're live from Studio B at the NASDAQ Market Site. I'm Melissa Lee. Mike Santoli is off today. Stocks higher across the board today. Big tech jumping and a drop in oil prices helping to clear the way. The Dow gaining 700 points to close at a record close. S&P 500 up 1.5%. The NASDAQ, the big winner, up more than 2%. The S&P 500 failing to hold on to that 7,600 level. It was close to the close. The closing record, by the way, 7609, that was set on June 2nd. Amazon and Microsoft continuing their post-earnings rally, both stocks up more than 20% in just the past five trading sessions. And we've got another busy hour of earnings coming up. Palantir, the big name reporting, but we're also watching Onsemi, Snap, Clorox, and Vertex Pharma, among others. Let's get more on today's MAG 7-led rally. Christina Parks Neville is here at the NASDAQ with the lowdown. Christina.
5: Well, stocks climbed intraday as oil prices fell, with investors really encouraged again by signs of a possible diplomatic breakthrough in the Middle East. Lower crude gave travel names a boost. And you also saw airlines as well as cruise lines, Delta, Royal Caribbean move higher. But Marriott was the notable lagger, falling as one of the worst performers in the S&P 500 after second quarter revenue came in below estimates. Company also issued a softer outlook, citing Middle East related headwinds. Boeing, meanwhile, surged after BNP Paribas upgraded the stock, saying it now sees a path for shares to more than double by 2030. Shares are at 233 right now. And then along with Microsoft, those two names really helped lead the Dow higher today. Sticking with tech, hyperscalers opened strong and stayed firm. Alphabet outperformed after a recent report said Google could order roughly 15 million TPUs in 2028, while Meta and Oracle also traded higher. Apple lower again, especially after last Thursday's disappointing earnings. The day was unusual, though, in that mega cap tech, chips and software generally all moved higher. You can see, except with Apple there. Chips were mixed, some weakness in names tied to Korea and China headlines, plus caution ahead of earnings. Still, SanDisk and Micron, yes, because Micron was red, turns into the green. And then NVIDIA also gaining today. And lastly, you had momentum names like Lumentum and Coherent. These are optical chip names that led the S&P 500 higher, guys. Or guys, Melissa, just you.
0: I know.
5: I'm so used to saying guys, because I'm
0: totally,
5: you know, like right across there. I can see you in my peripheral.
0: I wanted to ask you, though, about NVIDIA, because you mentioned that, you know, software outperformed semis. But really, I mean, a relative basis, semis were the weaker of the pair. And it looked like NVIDIA was really the standout, a little bit of maybe mean reversion here into NVIDIA. I'm not sure what is sort of pushing the stock higher compared to its peers.
5: I think, if anything, NVIDIA has been lumped in with just the rotation back into Mag 7 and less, you know, lumped in with the chips group. And so with NVIDIA, it hit a key technical level again today. And so it stayed at that level, roughly 3% higher. There was no necessary big catalyst. There's no big upcoming catalyst either to re-rate this stock. But it just seems to be more of a rotation play, and NVIDIA's in that mix.
0: All right, Christina, thanks. Christina Parts Nevelis. Let's get to the bond market as yields pulled back from recent highs. Rick Snitelli's in Chicago for us. And Rick, you told us Friday bonds seem to be paying attention more to war than Warsh, which is clever and maybe true.
6: Yeah, it certainly seems that way, and especially if you look at a one-week chart of twos and tens. First of all, for today, we see that both yields are down, not a lot. 10 years down about 5 basis points, 2 year a little bit less, and mostly sideways today. The 2 year hovering between 424 and 425, 10 year between 468 and 470. But if you look at the general trends, 2 years been drifting a little lower, 10 years been drifting a little bit higher. Yesterday, Friday, the close was the highest since January of 2025 for the 10-year. But maybe the biggest story continues to be foreign exchange. If you look at a chart going back to Thursday of the dollar yen, you can clearly see every session we seem to get that intervention that pushes the dollar down. That's the chart of the dollar moving lower, yen moving higher. And the U.S. is teamed up, and it makes sense because should we raise rates in the U.S., that's going to make the dollar stronger. The administration's made no secret. They don't like a stronger dollar. They're thinking about the trade markets. And if you look at where the dollar yen is right now, hovering just below that 157 level, what's notable is we've gone from 40-year lows on the yen or 40-year highs on that chart for the dollar in early July, well, to 3-month lows on the dollar, 3-month highs on the yen. Melissa, back to you.
0: I mean, it really seemed like they wanted to signal that they're going to be in it together, Japan as well as the U.S., Rick, and continuing to defend the yen. And so I'm wondering if we had this conversation before. Intervention rarely works on a longer term basis, but maybe this is the sort of signal that maybe there's this coordination and maybe a coordination between the central banks as well in September.
6: Absolutely. And I think the coordination makes the intervention last a bit longer. But I still think in the grand context of history that it's going to take more. I still think it's more about rates in the U.S. and Japan. They have a more lasting effect on that evaluation.
0: Rick, thanks. Rick Santelli. Oil, meantime, falling 5% today despite conflicting reports on peace talks. Pippa Stevens is here with the latest. Pippa.
7: Hey, Melissa. So the weakness coming after President Trump called off attacks on Iran and said last hour talks with the country are going to go quickly. Mixed messaging from the president on the Strait, first saying it will be open, quote, literally by tomorrow, completely open as part of phase one, before saying the U.S. has total control of the waterway. Data from Kepler showing the traffic remains constrained, just 9 ships crossing yesterday, with transits concentrated through the Iranian unilateral scheme, suggesting reduced operational confidence and limited routing flexibility, according to the firm. Now, the president also taking aim at big oil once again, saying Exxon and Chevron are, quote, making too much money based on a shortage, and I don't like it. Now, tomorrow, we will hear from Devon and EOG, as well as refiner Marathon Petroleum. Pickering Energy Partners Dan Pickering saying the good news already baked in there with the stock up 91% on the year, noting further weakness in tech could free up funds to rotate into energy, though, which is still just less than 4% of the S&P. Melissa?
0: Pippa, thanks. Pippa Stevens. Palantir earnings are out. Let's get to Seema Modi with those numbers. Seema.
8: Melissa, Palantir's second quarter earnings coming in well above Wall Street consensus, 41 cents adjusted for the second quarter versus the 35 cent estimate. Revenue topping expectations, $1.94 billion, driven in part by its U.S. commercial business, which grew nearly 150% year over year. So that's a higher growth rate than the prior quarter. The defense tech company also raising its full year guidance really across the board. CEO Alex Karp doubling down on his criticism of Anthropic and OpenAI. And in our exclusive interview with the CEO, who said, we have people trying to drug addict us to a future they believe they control. He adds that he spent a lot of time with Dario Amodei, that's the CEO of Anthropic, and they want to tell you we have to march into a future where we own nothing, where our businesses aren't profitable, where none of us have jobs, where our adversaries win. He says Palantir and our allies are guiding into a future where you have growth and jobs. Separately, Melissa, in a letter to shareholders, Karp says a global movement is emerging and that organizations are awakening to the risks of handing the creators of the language models their keys to the institutions. Bottom line, he's saying this pivot to open source is happening under this whole debate around AI sovereignty. The company is benefiting with that partnership, Melissa, with NVIDIA, with that commercial business revenue increasing, again, nearly 150% year over year. You'll have more of my exclusive interview with Alex Karp coming up at 5 p.m. Eastern.
0: Yeah, and what a pop in the stock after hours in the back of these results. Seema, thank you. Seema Modi. on-semi earnings are out as well. Let's get to Christina Partsenevelis, who has those numbers. Christina.
9: I'm back. Okay, so on-semi is primarily exposed to the auto sector power, but we're seeing with this report that they did beat on the top and bottom line. 74 cents adjusted on revenues of $1.6 billion, which was roughly in line, but it was the gross margins that improved a little bit, 39.3 for this Q2 that we're reporting. The guide, though, is a little bit higher, so they're giving a range between 81 to 93 cents for EPS on revenues of 1.65 to 1.75 billion, higher than what the street anticipated. Same for non-GAAP gross margins in Q3, 41%. One quote in this release stands out from the CEO saying that AI data center revenue remains their fastest growing business, and they expect that revenue to more than double in 2026. This is also the first earnings call or report since the all-stock Synaptics acquisition. There was some hesitation as to why you had a power company that was going into connectivity and compute, and so I'm sure we'll hear more about that on the call. But guide was strong, shares reacting positively right now. We'll see what happens post-call.
0: All right, up 2.5%. Christina, thank you. As we mentioned, it was tech and growth stocks that led the rally today. The Nasdaq is up over 6% in the past three trading days, its best three-day stretch since May of 2025. Much of that strength driven by investors piling back into the hyperscaler trade. Check out these moves since Thursday. Alphabet up 11%, not bad for 3 days, but even more impressive are Amazon and Microsoft, both up 25% in that time. Those companies have added over $1.8 trillion in market cap since Wednesday's close. That's about the size of a Broadcom. Joining me now is Partners Group Chief Investment Strategist Anastasia Amoroso. Anastasia, great to have you with us.
10: Good to see you.
0: What do you make of these massive moves just in such a short amount of time?
10: Yeah, some of it is all about deleveraging that has occurred last week, and I think it set us up a lot better for this week. Some of it has to do with that. But at the same time, I do think we had a number of positive catalysts specifically supporting the hyperscaler trade. And for example, if you look at the backlog, the cloud backlog of the hyperscalers, it continues to be upgraded from $1.5 trillion that was the case last earnings season to now $1.7, $1.8 trillion. And so the point that investors, I think, find a lot of comfort in is that you are starting to get an ROI on AI. And all of this CapEx that has been putting into the ground is not all for nothing. It is there for a reason. And just after a bit of a timing mismatch, you're starting to see that payoff through higher cloud revenues.
0: Are you surprised at this point? Because today we had news that Alibaba released its latest Qwen model, which stacks up to Anthropic's Fable 5, that those sorts of headlines don't shake the AI trade anymore?
10: Maybe today, again, it's all about the technicals,
0: right.
10: But I will say the longer term, that's exactly the concern that I have, is there's a lot of money that's been invested in, you know, just the leading models from Anthropic and others. But the reality is there are a lot more models out there, whether it's today, whether it's several years down the road, whether it's China-based, whether it's other open source models. And I do think that competition is going to be real, that competition is going to proliferate. And in a way, a lot of these models are going to get commoditized. And I will tell you, at Partners Group, for example, when we think about embedding artificial intelligence into our portfolio companies, not every single task needs the latest, most expensive model. Some of these tasks can be done with open source models. And I think that's going to be the reality that in particular might be painful for not only the leading AI models, but also the semiconductor stocks.
0: Okay, hang on. Snap earnings are out. Julia Borson's got those numbers. Julia.
11: Melissa, Snap beating on the top and bottom line with revenue of $1.6 billion. That's ahead of estimates of $1.54 billion. The company reporting a loss of 10 cents per share, which is not comparable to estimates. But adjusted EBITDA of $250 million is well ahead of the street account estimate of $192 million. You see shares now up 9% on this news. Daily active users of 493 million worldwide was over 6 million higher than anticipated. North American daily active users were right in line with expectations and flat with the prior quarter after that number declined in the first quarter. Now, in terms of guidance, the company sees third quarter revenue between 1.7 and 1.74 billion. That is ahead of consensus, and EBITDA in a range with a midpoint just below the street account estimate. The company is saying in its prepared remarks that free cash flow per share will be its primary financial objective going forward. I'm sure we'll hear more about that and a lot more from Snap when their call starts at 5 p.m. Eastern. Melissa?
0: All right, Julia, thanks. And Snap's always a big mover. It's up about 8.5% right now. And don't miss an exclusive interview with Snap CEO Evan Spiegel. That's tomorrow
12: on Squawk Box. And Anastasia, we were just talking about the competition from China to the large frontier models here in the United States, to the hyperscalers. There's also a competition on the Chinese front to the chip makers here in the United States. Have we priced that in? Should we embed some sort of a discount into the trade here? How do you view that?
10: Look, I think we should. One of the things that happened in the second quarter is we've massively upgraded our earnings estimates as an industry for semiconductors. I think some of that is certainly rational because we've seen the demand play out in front of our very eyes. But if you fast forward maybe a year or two from now, I do think that some of the bottlenecks that exist today, whether it's in compute, whether it's in memory chips, are likely to be resolved. So they may not be able to command the same average selling prices as they are today. And then you add on top of that the increasing competition. That's another thing to worry about. And then finally, the third factor, as I mentioned, if all of a sudden we're actually rationalizing how much compute we're using, and if the open source model does not require the kind of the latest cutting edge compute, then all of that can potentially dent the demand versus what we've priced in today. Now, look, you know, if you look at the technical position of semiconductors today, as I mentioned in the beginning, it's certainly not as stretched as it was last week. But let's face it, a lot of investors are still very long the trade. So I do think looking out longer term, we may have to think, where's the best stack ranking of beneficiaries of AI? And to me, increasingly, it's not the hardware, but embedding that hardware, embedding those models into software applications, into portfolio companies. I think that's where the most money is going to get made over the next 5 years.
12: Right. We haven't even mentioned rising treasury yields or treasury yields that may stay higher, which could be another hurdle for this trade, whether it be their fundraising efforts to raise all that capex or just for their valuations.
10: Melissa, that is such a great point because, you know, today clearly we see some relief in the price of oil and therefore in rate hike expectations. But that's exactly right. I think the status quo going forward is going to be more bond market volatility, and that does not bode well for those longer duration trades or just this high beta trade. So I do think that's another risk that investors have to think about and price it.
12: All right. Anastasia, thank you. Anastasia Amoroso. And by the way, we're just showing the SIBO in Chicago ringing the bell, marking the end of regular trading for options. All right. So we want to get to more on Palantir earnings. Those shares are moving sharply higher on the back of their report just moments ago. Joining us now, William Blair, aerospace and defense analyst Louis DePalma. He's going to outperform rating on the stock. Louis, great to have you with us.
13: Yes, great to be on the show. And you were just at the SIBO in Chicago, and I'm also here in Chicago.
12: Oh, so your neighbors. I wanted to ask you about what, you know, what was interesting is that last quarter, Palantir also had a very strong quarter, and the stock fell. And it seemed like the deceleration in commercial was a big reason. And here we have an acceleration of 150% year on year. Can you sort of, you know, give us sort of your take on this line of business?
13: Definitely. There are two closely followed metrics with Palantir. One, as you referenced, is the U.S. commercial growth acceleration. The second metric is a more forward-looking indicator. It's the total deal value of bookings with U.S. commercial. And that also accelerated to what I believe is 158% from 47% last quarter. And the reason there's such a huge focus is because of competition from Anthropic and OpenAI. I believe on the last segment you were also talking about that. But both of those frontier models, they've been rating Palantir's employees in terms of hiring forward deployed engineers. So there is intensifying competition, but Palantir has been shrugging it off, and they produced a blockbuster print.
12: So just to sort of boil it down, I mean, the growth in U.S. commercial in terms of total deal value, as well as just growth in revenue, that sort of that puts to rest the narrative that Palantir, what Palantir does, could be displaced by AI. Is that correct?
13: I wouldn't say that it puts to rest the whole narrative from the standpoint that the frontier labs, in terms of their capabilities, they're still evolving, and we're still in the very early innings. But Palantir's argument is that their AI is very secure and that they have the ability to use open-weighted models versus closed models. And with open-weighted models, organizations have control over their own IP, and they have greater control over the pricing. There's been this concept of token maxing, but Palantir believes, and many of the enterprise customers believe, that they have the best solution, both from protection of IP and also from an economic standpoint.
12: Mm-hmm. What are some of the questions on the call that you may have? I understand that some analysts were concerned that perhaps European allies may be shying away from Palantir, looking for alternatives. What are some of the issues that you'd like answers to?
13: Yeah, one of the topics is stock buyback, such that a couple of years ago, when Palantir shares were at $30, they initiated a $1 billion stock buyback, and the stock price is obviously decreased significantly from the 200. So are they going to be more aggressive? Perhaps they were. I haven't fully gone through the numbers. Secondly, as you referenced, in terms of international demand for the government business, Palantir did secure a large contract with NATO to deploy their Maven Smart System, which is their operating system for the battlefield. And we cover both SpaceX and Palantir. And there was recently a lawsuit involving SpaceX that uncovered how SpaceX's Grok is being deployed in Iran as part of Epic Fury on top of Palantir's Maven Smart System. And in addition to Anthropic being deployed and OpenAI and the other frontier models. So Palantir has established a commanding lead in terms of battlefield analytics and battlefield planning. And you know, there is international demand from across the European Union and also the UK.
12: All right. Louis, thanks for your take. Appreciate it. Louis De Palma.
13: Awesome.
12: And the stock is up more than 8%. Coming up, AstraZeneca and Bristol Myers both closing lower today on reports the two companies could be considering a mega merger. What would a potential deal mean for investors? What's the likelihood that it could happen? We'll dive into that. You're watching Closing Bell Overtime, live from the Nasdaq Market Site.

0: Hair care without compromise.
1: Shares of Whirlpool down 3.4% following its results. The company posting a loss on an adjusted basis. Sales fell short of the estimate. The company saying the results met its internal expectations despite what it calls persistent economic challenges. These results were delayed a week as the company's CEO was injured in a bicycle accident. Well, shares of AstraZeneca and Bristol Myers on the move today following reports from the Financial Times that the companies have held talks about a potential $400 billion mega merger, which would make it one of the largest pharma deals in history. Would such a deal make sense for the companies and for investors? Joining us now is Goldman Sachs head of healthcare business unit, Asad Haider. Asad, great to have you with us. Would it make sense? I mean, Bristol Myers has a patent cliff of its own, so what does AstraZeneca gain?
2: Yeah, it's a great question, Melissa. Thank you for having me. It's obviously the topic of the day during a very busy earnings week that we've all gotten a little bit distracted with. We'll see where this all plays out. But what we had written this morning after the deal had been speculated, and it remains to be seen whether we see a closure on this or even if anything actually pans out, is that AstraZeneca shareholders are probably going to get a little bit rattled by this. And the reason is that AstraZeneca has been one of the premier pharma companies from the growth side, and they've been executing on their pipeline until recently. They had a setback loss a couple of weeks ago on one of their trials, which sent the stock down. But in general, there's been a really good cadence of pipeline execution. And the CEO has, the AstraZeneca management team has basically committed to an ambition of $80 billion in revenues by 2030. And I think, you know, that's what investors have been leaning into that name for. That's why it trades at, 16 times above some of the low end of the valuation of the pharma companies, because people were championing this pipeline progress. And now there's questions about that. So there's been a very sudden narrative shift. I don't think anyone was really expecting this type of a deal. And you can see that from the way AstraZeneca shares traded today. They were off about 7% last time I looked. There are real questions now about, you know, why they would want to do this type of deal. Does it mean anything in terms of their own confidence on their pipeline? And this has come right at the back of this setback that they had for this cardiomyopathy drug that, also sent the stock off. And so I think there's a bit of scar tissue around that. From Bristol, what they would get is effectively a greatest presence in the U.S., which is something that I think that they've been, doing more and more of. They're listed on the New York Stock Exchange recently. They've been, part of the tariff MFN deal with President Trump in terms of plowing capex into the U.S. And this could be a continuation of their strategy. They are a little bit under-indexed in the U.S. relative to their peers, about 40% of total revenues relative to the peer group, which is higher. So it does give them a presence in the U.S., but it also gives them some binary clinical readouts from Bristol Myers over the next 6 months or so. So it'll be interesting to see how the deal gets structured. If the deal gets done, will there be a CVR component? And is this part of a broader strategy for pharmaceutical companies to move away from the European region, given this MFN construct that we've been seeing that is bringing drug pricing down there?
1: Bristol Myers has three drug trial readouts that are expected in the coming months. So some were saying that it's kind of peculiar that they would even entertain a deal if there are these potentially valuation-changing drug trial results on the horizon. Why would they do that?
2: Yeah, absolutely, Melissa. And I think that's a key question that we're all asking. There are ways to structure a deal, and I'm sure that if it does get done, the bankers are going to be very creative around deal structuring. I'll remind you that when Bristol Myers did Celgene, that Celgene acquisition back in 2019, that was a $75 billion acquisition, the largest acquisition of the time. This would be obviously much, much larger than that, eclipsing it. They did have something called a CVR, a contingent value right, and around three Celgene drugs. Those were based on on-time approvals for those drugs. So I would imagine that there would be some kind of a CVR component to this as well. If it were to happen, what that looks like remains to be seen. But it's something that I would imagine that AstraZeneca shareholders would want to look for.
1: We're limited on time, and there's a big roster of earnings coming up. Pfizer, Merck, Lilly. What's your top pick going into earnings?
2: Yeah, we like Lilly and Merck both for very different reasons. We think Lilly is going to continue to deliver on the obesity pipeline. They have a next generation obesity engine that's moving very fast. Investors should be prepared and are prepared for a well anticipated miss in Foundayo, which is their oral drug that just launched. But we think that the strength across the rest of the portfolio has given them a really good solid bridge to launch this oral on. And so we think that Foundayo miss is probably going to get overlooked overlooked if they do beat where it matters, which is overseas Mounjaro. And I think investors and ourselves are anticipating a guidance raise. Merck is less about the quarterly numbers. It's more about the event path and the journey into and out of the Keytruda cliff. And that really is what's got the stock up about 20% on the year. It doesn't have to do with the quarterly numbers. And we still see that stock set up well on the event path over the next 6 months or so.
1: Asad, thanks for coming by.
2: Thank you very much.
1: Asad Haider, Goldman Sachs. Well, interest rates have been climbing since the spring. The 30-year fixed now at 6.8 compared to lows around 6%. Is that hurting the housing market? That's coming up next on Overtime.

0: Marriott.com/summerpass.
1: Welcome back. While the markets go crazy over memory chips and AI infrastructure, a good old-fashioned plumbing supplier is being added to the S&P 500. Ferguson having its best day in nearly a year on news that it will replace Electronic Arts, which is being taken private by an investor group, including Saudi Arabia's Public Investment Fund. We should note that Ferguson is actually an AI beneficiary. It is a key supplier to data centers, which, of course, need pipes and valves and HVAC. Where mortgage rates are back at their highest levels in over a year, adding more pressure to an already challenging housing market. Diana Olick has more on this. Diana.
2: Well, Melissa, mortgage rates were on fire last week, and they only came down a little bit, one basis point today, even after President Trump said he had called off a new plan to attack Iran. The average rate on the 30-year fixed is now at 6.82%, according to Mortgage News Daily. Friday's rate was the highest in over a year. Now, as rates rose last week, demand for refinances dropped sharply, down 10% week to week, according to the Mortgage Bankers Association. Demand from home buyers also fell, down 4% for the week. The difference between where we were at the start of the spring housing market at 5.99% on the 30-year fixed and where we are now, it's pretty stark. We always say buy the home, but date the rate. And for someone buying a $450,000 home with 20% down, they would pay close to $200 a month more now than they would have just at the end of February. Now, the home builder ETF, ITB, is up a bit on the day, but it had a really rough week last week. And for all of July, it underperformed the S&P 500 for the first time since 2014. So we're now in the dead zone of the summer housing market, but fall can often be busy. But we are getting closer to that emotional border of 7%. And Melissa, if we hit that, that's going to be a problem.
1: Wow, 7% would be a psychological level, that's for sure. Diana, in terms of mortgage buy-downs, rate buy-downs from the home builders, are they still engaging in that? Is there a level at which they say, no more, we can't handle it, like that will truly dent earnings?
2: They're doing some rate buy-downs. They're also doing incentives, but mostly they're actually lowering prices. The builders, though, their margins have been squeezed. They're having a tough time getting people in the door. So they're trying to build more of those starter homes, but they can't really pencil it given the higher costs for land, labor, materials, now tariffs. It's just a rough time for the builders in general.
1: Yep. Diana, thank you. Diana Olick. Time now for a CNBC News update with Mackenzie Sigalos. Mac.
3: The House Ethics Committee today moved to censure North Carolina Republican Congressman Chuck Edwards, finding, quote, substantial reason to believe Representative Edwards violated House rules related to sexual harassment and hostile workplaces. Edwards has denied the allegations. The National Highway Traffic Safety Administration said today that some older Ford vehicles pose unreasonable safety risks over timing belts that could fail, causing them to lose power or for the engines to seize. The notice applies to about 135,000 Ford Fiestas, Focus, and EcoSport with 1-liter engines from model years 2014 to 2021. Ford no longer manufactures any of those models. And Spider-Man, Brand New Day, earned an estimated $360 million over the weekend, beating the all-time domestic opening weekend record previously held by Avengers Endgame 7 years ago. Internationally, the movie brought in more than $570 million, putting its opening weekend global total at $927 million. Guys, back to you.
1: All right, Mackenzie, thank you. Mackenzie Sigalos. Well, that movie magic helping the theater chains today. Only a small gain for AMC, but Cinemark gaining 3%. Both said this was their best weekend ever. And IMAX gaining another 5% thanks to the continued success of The Odyssey. IMAX theaters will soon begin showing Spider-Man. That's later this week. Well, first there was DeepSeek, then came Kimi. Chinese companies are creating AI almost as fast as American giants, but for a fraction of the cost. So is China winning the AI race? That's next on Closing Bell Overtime.

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1: Welcome back to Closing Bell Overtime. We're live from the Nasdaq market site. Stocks continuing recent gains led by big tech. The Dow up nearly 700 points to a record closing high. S&P 500 gaining 1.5%, closing at 7,600, a few points shy of a record. The Nasdaq up more than 2%. The Mag 7 leading the way. Microsoft and Amazon continuing their post-earnings bounces. Meta rebounding. Apple the only Mag 7 name in the red today. Palantir big after-hours gainer, earnings of 41 cents a share, topping the estimate of 35. Revenue also coming in better than expectations, raising guidance across the board. That stock is up by more than 10%. Well, the U.S.-China AI race is getting a fresh read today, not just in models, but in the infrastructure behind them. Alibaba unveiling Qwen 3.8 Max, its most powerful model yet, sending shares higher. And on the chip side, China's CXMT is reportedly in talks for local government backing to build another memory fab in Beijing. A reminder that this race is speed, chips, memory, and self-sufficiency. Earlier on CNBC, the Hugging Face CEO, whose open-source AI model was recently hacked by an open AI model, was asked whether he thinks China is starting to dominate the AI race.
2: I think they are. Yeah. Because they're doing much more open science and open models than the US. So there's this kind of like emulation, and the rate of progress is much faster there than in the US, where everyone is building in silos in some of the frontier labs and not sharing with the rest of the ecosystem. So they're clearly dominating on open models right now.
1: So how much ground

0: and founder and editor of Platformer, a publication about the intersection of tech and democracy, and a CNBC contributor. Casey, great to have you with us.
1: Thanks for having me.
0: Should we be concerned about who is winning? I feel like we talk about the AI race as if it's binary. There's going to be a winner and then there are going to be losers. But in reality, if we're going to think about the future as sort of model agnostic, the existence of all models, they can coexist all at once. It doesn't matter if China has the latest or greatest. They may have good enough, which is enough competition for the U.S.
1: That's absolutely right. And I think good enough is the thing to keep an eye on here, right? China doesn't have to have the very best models in the world in order for it to potentially cause problems here in the United States. I think that the best estimates I've seen say that the best Chinese models are still 3 to 7 months behind the frontier. But look at the models we have today here in the United States, like Mythos, ChatGPT 5.6. 3 to 7 months from now, if China has open models like that, that could really be worrisome.
0: I mean, this is all on the back of tremendous spending to achieve the results of those models. I mean, investors are so focused on CapEx now, and maybe rightfully so. How do you think about this race to spend and this sort of assumption that we need to spend a lot to get the best?
1: Right. Well, I think that in my view, the CapEx likely is justified, at least in the sense that I think there will be demand there for the compute, both, you know, here in the United States and abroad. That doesn't mean that all of the companies are going to have the same margins that they enjoyed. And it doesn't mean that, you know, one or two of them might not make a mistake. But in the end, I do think we're just going to have a lot of demand here. And the fact that the United States has so many more data centers than China does is actually a huge advantage for the United States right now.
0: Mm-hmm. And in terms of the hardware race, I mean, the news at CXMT, you know, they want to double production. They certainly had a huge IPO and they could get government backing, which is what, you know, chip makers here in the U.S. don't necessarily have. Is there a concern about the competition there? I mean, it seems like every pillar of this AI trade is facing competition from China.
1: Absolutely. And this is a place where China, I think, feels an existential need to be able to build out the full technology stack. So it's not as dependent on foreign companies like ASML in order to build all of the ingredients that you need for success in AI. So I would expect the Chinese government to continue to invest heavily there as it becomes more and more clear what a strategic advantage having very powerful AI and access to lots and lots of compute can do.
0: How do you think this all really plays back here into the United States in terms of the application of AI? Do you foresee a day when we're actually using open source Chinese models, you know, running on CXMT chips? Or is it going to be sort of a parallel universe, which is what basically unfolded with telecommunications equipment when Huawei was, you know, everything was built on Huawei. We ripped that out and then, a whole other bunch of countries are using that equipment and we're using our own.
1: Right. I mean, I think it's clear that there is very real demand for these Chinese open source models, largely because they are so inexpensive relative to the frontier labs. And we simply do not have good homegrown American alternatives on the open source front. Some of our leading frontier labs like OpenAI and Google, which used to make and release lots of open models, have become a lot more shy in doing so. At the same time, the real question is the Trump administration going to allow American companies to continue to use these Chinese open source models? There are a lot of concerns about security, other, you know, geopolitical concerns. So while I think that there is going to continue to be a lot of demand for these Chinese models, I wouldn't be surprised if a few months from now, American companies are simply going to be blocked from using them, at least in some cases.
0: All right, Casey, great discussion. Thank you, Casey Newton.
1: Nice to see you.
0: SanDisk and Western Digital moving in opposite directions today ahead of their earnings this week. Both stocks sharply lower since the beginning of July. Can these results get memory back on track? Closing bell overtime. Be right back after this break.

0: safer from the start.
1: A mixed session for the memory stocks as they get ready to report earnings this week. SanDisk higher by 6% today, but results out Wednesday after the bell. That report's expected to have one of the biggest impacts on S&P 500 earnings growth, more than Microsoft, Apple, and Amazon. Also on Wednesday, we'll hear from Western Digital. Shares are down 3% today, but still up more than 200% this year. Joining us now, Guy Adami, Risk Reversal Media co-founder and Fast Money Trader. Hello, Guy.
2: Good to see you.
1: Nice to see you, too.
2: It's a Monday.
1: A little preview, yeah.
2: Starting it's with, just two of us. Mike's not here. He's on vacation. So what do you want to talk about?
1: As I said.
2: Oh, your memory stocks.
1: Yes.
2: It's all about, as Karen Feinerman would say, It's all about the setup into earnings. And I got to tell you, this is the best setup you've seen for these memory names in quite some time. Now, if you don't think that the Chinese competition is a big deal, I do. But if you don't think so, then you got to say these numbers are going to be spectacular, which I think we all agree they will. And these stocks are going to rally in the same way that we've seen Microsoft and Amazon rally. So I think for the first time in a while, you can actually make a case that the setup in earnings for these names is extraordinary. With that said, you see how quickly, I mean, SanDisk lost almost 50% of its value in a month. I mean, look at what Micron has done as well. So these stocks can go down as well. But if you think, if you think the competition isn't a thing, if you think the numbers are going to be great, and if you think the setup is good, which I do, by the way, then you got to buy these names with both hands.
1: But you think competition's a thing. I mean, it's not
2: I think it's a thing. It is a thing.
1: SK Hynix also.
2: Yeah. So it is coming to a theater near you. They used to say, what was it, that Jeff Bezos guy of the Amazon?
1: Yes.
2: Your margins are my opportunity. Remember that saying?
1: Yeah. Mm-hmm.
2: So, I mean, look at the margins that these people are enjoying. I mean, it's just a matter of time before competition comes. Now, we've had people come on Fast Money, which appears in about 11 minutes and 30 seconds, that have said, listen, it's a 2 to 3 year project to get these places up and running, which I agree. But things happen very quickly now, and you're seeing on the outskirts how important competition can be to these stock prices.
1: Let's get to Disney. Third quarter results Wednesday morning. That stock's among the losers in the Dow.
2: Yes, it is.
1: Year.
2: You know, I've been to Disney. You know what you can't get?
1: How many times have you been there?
2: I went in the early 1970s when they first opened with my Uncle Sal.
1: That's
2: he lived in Hollandale, Florida. And we drove from Hollandale to Disney. And I remember, as I used to tell you, my favorite ride, of course, is the Hall of Presidents, which is not a ride. What I learned about Disney is a couple things. You can't get a great hamburger there, which is unfortunate. Mm-hmm. And the stock is about the same price it's been for the last decade. And if you look at what Netflix has said, I mean, you can just sort of draw a straight line to Disney and say, you know what? It's going to be disappointing as well. Outside of that run we had in 2021, 2022,
1: Streaming the stock was the hope.
2: It's been flatlining now for a decade or so, Melms.
1: Speaking of hamburgers, McDonald's reports before the bell tomorrow. The stock is down 13% this year, underperforming Wendy's, Chipotle, and restaurant brands. You would think maybe in this environment, people are trading down. They want low cost. They want value menus.
2: As Dan Nathan, who typically sits in this seat, he won't be here tonight, much to my chagrin, it's amazing how quickly that stock went from an all-time high to a 52-week low, seemingly in a couple months. All of a sudden, people are focused on valuation. I actually think you can make a pretty compelling case. And I will say again that in this space, McDonald's is the gold standard. And we've seen some decent quarters out of similar type companies. I think you got to be long McDonald's into the print.
1: I'll see you in 10 minutes.
2: Can I stay here or do I have to leave? I should leave probably. I'll leave because I probably should. You know, it's an hour long show. And at my age.
1: Yes,
2: yeah,
1: I get it.
2: Yeah.
1: Go do your thing.
2: Yeah.
1: All right. SpaceX closing the day higher, but it did hit an all time low earlier in the session. Up next, we'll break down what Wall Street will be watching tomorrow in the company's first results since its IPO and how big of an impact the lockup expiration could have. Closing bell overtime live from the Nasdaq market site. Be right back.

0: Vary.com.
1: Major League Soccer has named Larry Berg its next commissioner, according to a source familiar with the matter. He will take the helm from longtime commissioner Don Garber in 2027. Berg is currently the co-owner of MLS's Los Angeles Football Club. He will have to sell his stake once he becomes commissioner. Well, SpaceX is set to report its first results as a public company tomorrow after the bell ahead of a major lockup expiration a few days away. The stock hit an all-time low early in the morning, trading just below 105 after pricing the largest IPO ever at 135. What will investors be watching in the report? Morgan Brennan has that for us. Hi, Morgan.
2: Hey, Mel, that's right. So it's a big week for SpaceX. It starts a little less than 24 hours from now with earnings, a lot to watch, but perhaps most critical, Starlink results, CapEx forecasts, and Starship guidance. So Starlink, this is part of connectivity. It's SpaceX's largest segment. It's the one that's profitable. Updates and subscriber growth, those new V3 satellites, plans for the Starlink mobile business, that is what is going to matter, especially as CapEx continues to ramp for AI. Now, SpaceX is spending more to build out a tech stack that spans semi-manufacturing. They partner with Tesla on that to AI models, applications with that Cursor deal expected to close this quarter. For Starship, which is coming off a successful 13th test flight, operational launches by year's end, is that still on track? Starship is key to future ambitions like data centers in space. So here's the critical question. How much does Starlink, NeoCloud deals with Anthropic and Google, multi-billion dollar government contracts offset the cash burn that we're seeing in both the AI unit and to a lesser extent in the space unit tied to Starship? Still, bigger catalyst for the stock. That's going to come later this week. You just mentioned it. Not until Thursday. First stock lockup expiration. 911 million shares are going to become eligible to sell. Compare that to 629 million shares in the IPO. It's the first of eight tranches, which, according to Morgan Stanley, through January of 2027 could unlock, get this, nearly 4 billion shares, Melissa. But of course, that is assuming 4 billion shares that actually get sold by insiders.
1: Right. And that also assumes certain benchmark prices, correct? They won't be able to release the tranches unless certain levels of the stock hold.
2: That's right. There are certain incentives associated with some of these tranches. There is a flurry of them here through next year and really through June, and actually 911 shares are expected to be unlocked later this week. If certain metrics had been met that were not met coming off of the IPO, the price trading at a certain level above where it debuted, for example, you would have actually seen more shares unlocked. So all of this is going to be contingent on some of these performance metrics along the way.
1: All right, Morgan, great to see you. See you first thing tomorrow morning. Morgan Brennan. And let's take a quick look at tomorrow's trade today. In the morning, we'll get earnings results from Caterpillar, Merck, McDonald's, and Pfizer. And then, in addition to SpaceX, we'll get results after the bell from Amgen, Booking, Mattel, Pinterest, Paramount, Skydance, and plenty more. On the economic front, trade deficit, factory orders, and jolts for June. That does it for us here at Overtime. Fast Money starts right after this quick.

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1: Nasdaq market site in the heart of New York City's Times Square. This is Fast Money. Here's what's on tap tonight. Software surging as semis stall. What's behind the reversal in these two pillars of the tech trade? And where do these groups go from here? We'll debate that. An unprecedented action to support the yen and what this weekend's intervention means for the Japanese currency and the potential ripple effect for global markets. Plus, Boeing bounces for its best day of the year. Macy's heads towards nearly five-year highs. And transport tailwinds, a group quietly outperforming the broader market this year. What's got these stocks putting the pedal to the metal, and how much higher they still have to room to run? I'm Melissa Lee, coming to you live from Studio B at the Nasdaq. On the desk tonight, Tim Seymour, Courtney Garcia, Guy Adami, and Carter Braxton, Worth and Worth Charting. We start off with stocks seeing big gains to start the week. The Dow adding nearly 700 points, setting a new all-time high at the close. The S&P also within spitting distance of records, and while the Nasdaq is still about 4% from its best levels, the tech-heavy index did lead the gains today, up more than 2%. One big winner, Microsoft, up another 5% on the session. Its third straight day of gains, it is now up a whopping 25% since earnings last Wednesday, adding $720 billion to its market cap in that period. The gains helping the long-lagging software stocks make up ground against semi-stocks, the IGV ETF trading near two-month highs, while the SMH is down double digits this quarter. So can this outperformance last? What does it mean for the rest of the market? Has software gotten an all-clear of some sort, Guy?
2: Last time we were together on Thursday, I believe.
1: Oh, I thought you meant 10 minutes ago.
2: Well, we were together 10 minutes.
1: And closing bell overtime.
2: Yeah, and
1: anyway,
2: the
1: last Thursday.
2: No, but I
3: spent a lot of time together, clearly.
1: It's
3: good for TV's audience, by the way. Yeah.
2: But Tim mentioned he thought the Microsoft move would continue, and here we are. That's an extraordinary move by anybody's standards. And, look, I thought it would sort of fail on Thursday's close. It did not. But I'll say this to your point about the IGV. Yeah, I do think you're sort of getting an all-clear sign here. And we've been bullish on the IGV for a while. So that 115 level-ish is where it broke down from a while ago. I think that's where it trades back up to. And it can do that regardless of whether or not Microsoft moves from here. Mm-hmm.
3: I think the free cash flow in the hyperscalers is something that we've spent a lot of time looking at, and I think there's some sense that it's coming back. I think there's some sense that they're going to continue to not necessarily deliver this ROI that we can quantify, but that there is some sense of these companies are still growing massively. What we've learned, whether we heard about ad growth at 28%, 26% for Meta, for AWS, but Azure, absolutely. The AWS growth that blew away the numbers. And at the end of the day, the numbers that these folks have reported should have given a lot of reassurance. Does this solve the software dilemma? Well, I tell you what, we're going to talk about Palantir. We've talked about a lot of different parts of the software trade that never were even affected by AI, that actually anything related to data, anything related to infrastructure, anything related to security. So I think you had over-rotation. I think you had a dynamic where these things were left for dead. I actually think that semis and software can rally here, and that's what today was all about.
4: Yeah, and I think what I really like to see is on a day like today, markets are doing well. You're seeing the AI trade is doing well. But it's not that the rest of the markets are doing poorly. People aren't necessarily taking money out of those areas. And if you look at the equal weight, that was up today also. And not as much. Obviously, your AI trade is doing better, which I think is good as people are rotating back in. But I don't think this is saying, okay, all in on AI trade. I think you still want to be broadly diversified here, but I think investors are really rewarding those companies who can monetize AI and show some sort of clear path to that monetization. And that's going to continue, but I think the broader markets are going to follow with it.
1: Mm-hmm. Carter, what are your thoughts on today, IGV, broader markets?
5: Well, IGV, of course, before the past 2 to 8 weeks of strength, was trading at 14-year lows relative to semis and to tech in general. And the question is, and there's really no answer to it, we're all going to wonder and figure it out in the days ahead. But for Microsoft to pop 26% in 1 day, 3 days, excuse me, Amazon, and so forth, with gaps, is that impetuous, knee-jerk, impulsive? And on a tactical basis, is it right to assume they pull in, they dip, they give back, consolidate? Or is it the beginning of something that's very enduring? My own hunch is if you're short-term in nature, you want to sell calls against these things or trim, then to the broader question on the desk, is this the beginning of what can be, hey, maybe the worst is over for this very impaired area within the most important sector? But since I'm on the shorter-term nature of things, and it gets down to this, buy, sell, or hold, I'm a fader, a seller of these very aggressive three-day moves in such big marquee names with gaps. It feels, again, impulsive, impetuous, a bit knee-jerk.
1: Couldn't be clearer than that. It does feel, though, like overall we're seeing a little bit of a mean reversion here in terms of valuation. Even if we just showed a chart of Meta, I mean, Meta basically erased its post-earnings losses back to the pre-earnings levels almost.
2: I was surprised at how poorly it traded in the aftermath, yeah. But now here we are higher than where it started. So the one problem I have with the broader market continues to be, by the way, we're within 0.5% of an all-time high in the S&P, so obviously the market doesn't care. But these intraday moves on big name stocks and big cap names is extraordinary. I mean, 8 to 10% moves seemingly two or three times a week in dozens of names with a VIX below now 16. Yeah. So the single stock volatility is there. Obviously, the broader market volatility is not.
3: I just think that the bounce we had last week was so powerful. Carter's right. I mean, 26% on Amazon and Microsoft. Interesting, they both made this exact same move. But I'm talking about that bounce off the 100-day, which is really where they bounced back in March, where they continue to bounce. And it's been very, very vociferous. I mean, really, if you think about the biggest companies in the world and also semiconductors, I think you can still be in that semis trade. I just think there are different pieces to it. NVIDIA was very interesting today. NVIDIA, yeah, certainly relative to itself, had the kind of a move today that you want. We also combined that with manufacturing data that I realize has been a little bit lumpy. There's been a lot of pull forward dynamics. There's been, but you know, data center is a big part of this too. Best manufacturing numbers in 4 years. Suddenly, we're on a 7-month trend in terms of manufacturing that's almost on a tear. We have payroll numbers on Friday that I think, if they're decent, I mean, the story for the broader economy right now is that I think you've got the underpinnings of a market, underpinnings for the market that is allowing the broadening, and we haven't even gotten to retail yet. And as was referenced, there's a couple names we're going to talk about that are quietly moving.
4: Yeah, and I think when you look at the markets, the S&P and the Dow are near their all-time highs, but the Nasdaq still has some room to go here. And I think that's just pointing out that there is some room for this AI trade to continue to rotate into, because that has not been one of your best performers this year. And I think you are going to see some of that catch-up trade continue to happen. So I do think these are going to continue to do well, but I don't know if you want to get out of these other areas. You absolutely want to still be in them moving forward. But that trade, people are going to catch up to it as you're seeing these earnings come out, and they are supporting that CapEx that's out there, at least for certain companies. And if that is, it's going to justify the earnings.
1: Carter, how are you feeling about NVIDIA?
5: Well, so in a way, it's your cake and eat it too. So the great one, let's call it that, because that's what it has been for so long, has been the one that has not participated for the better part of 18 months. And so do you go for the high flyers that crash down 30, 40, 50% that can give you the ricochet? Or do you favor something like this, which was always the premium, supreme name that has been a laggard, a dullard for the past 18 months? My preference is to pick NVIDIA if one were doing that choice.
1: I think that is the first time that the word dullard has been used on Fast, but it is a fine word that should be used more often.
3: Carter gives us a lot of good vernacular and terms.
1: Yes, so. And calls, by
3: yes.
1: the way.
3: Yes.
1: Is there a theme that can be applied to all of these big moves that we've seen lately? You can say that the earnings story has come through and that, you know, Microsoft and Amazon have shown that you can spend and there's a pathway to profitability and that clears a way for the likes of an Alphabet and Google, et cetera. Or you can say, on a valuation basis, relative to the other parts of the AI trade, these stocks were relatively cheaper, and lump NVIDIA in there, and now we're seeing money go back there.
2: Yeah, I don't know if there's a, well,
1: as opposed to the momentum kind of
2: the theme for me is this continued sort of, again, the volatility in single stocks that I have not seen since we've been started to do the show. Mm-hmm. And these are not small biotech stocks. I mean, these are significant companies, and now it's been going on for a couple months. So that to me is the overriding theme. But what appears to be going on now is people look at Microsoft, to Tim's point, and says, we don't want to be behind the eight ball here. They've clearly figured it out. There's sort of a reemergence of growth here, and we don't want to get caught waiting for it to come back to us. So that's why the chase is on. But as Carter just pointed out correctly, now you have two huge gaps in the chart on the downside, Mr. Softy.
1: All right, let's get an earnings alert here on Palantir, which is surging in the after-hour session. The company sailed past earnings and revenue estimates. Our Seema Modi chatted exclusively with CEO Alex Karp earlier. She joins us now with the details. Seema.
6: Melissa, first to earnings, the key takeaway is that Palantir's commercial business is taking off, up nearly 150% year over year, while government sales surge about 90% as the war with Iran continues. But fueling commercial is Palantir's artificial intelligence platform. CEO Alex Karp continues to double down on his criticism of the Frontier AI labs, arguing that enterprise should not be forced to give up their intellectual property to work with the Frontier labs. Instead, Karp says enterprises want to control the weights of their model and work with companies like his that offer an application layer that sits on the top of a company stack.
7: What you see in both the sovereign demand for our product, the product offering, our alliances, both compute all the way up, including helping to open up the world to being receptive to open weight models and their fine tuning, beginning to fine tune these models so the models work at Frontier, is a business unlike any other business that is poised to grow with these margins and with this revenue growth for another 18 months.
6: Anthropic and OpenAI have said over the last month that customer data is secure and is not used to train their models, but Karp isn't buying it. He also doesn't blame the Chinese open source players for distilling or replicating the Frontier labs. Listen in.
7: How do you think the models got their value? They distilled all the value of IP everywhere, including enterprise everywhere. Like, we're in a battle here. Those things have to work. There's only one way for them to work ethically, and that's called an application layer on the back of your own compute where you control the model. There's a way to get it. It's not the only way, but the best way to do it is you buy Palantir, you install it, you have us do it.
6: Now, Karp was the first executive to sort of take direct aim at OpenAI and Anthropic on CNBC in early July, blasting their token structure. His comments igniting a fiery debate, but also self-serving with a pivot to open source helping Palantir's business. But again, it's reflected in that commercial pop that we saw in revenue. Stock is up about 10% as the conference call is underway, Melissa.
8: Yep. Seema, thank you. Seema Modi. Fascinating. I mean, Alex Karp is always an interesting interview. But what do you make of these results? Again, a huge move for a stock, double-digit percent.
3: Well, on the move, this was a stock, though, that had underperformed the S&P by 40% from March into the lows and even into this print down by 32%. So, now, Alex is very outspoken. He's very sure of his business, and he should be. Year-over-year, second-quarter sales up 149%. I mean, they blew away the numbers that had been expected. I think the term he used was outer-worldly, which is now another. Maybe it might have been the first time it was mentioned on our show, too. I don't know, Guy.
2: I haven't used it.
3: Yeah, well, you should. But I think it's a case where the valuation is very difficult. But Palantir is so well situated within both the U.S. government contracts and some enterprise. The thing that's the worry here is what he's talked about and other countries have talked about. Europe is scrambling. It's a sovereignty issue. They could be boxed out of a lot of other parts of the world for those sovereignty issues. And I think that's something that the market might discount them on.
2: What is the game we play at the beginning of the year with the letters and stuff?
3: Acronyms.
8: Oh, this was the P in your hope trade.
2: You remember this?
8: This was like 3 years ago, though.
2: Maybe even longer.
8: Maybe longer.
2: Yeah, and my thesis was that at some point they're going to get away from government contracts and get into, you know, mid and small mm-hmm. businesses. And now, if you look at the mix, it's 50-50 now, government and commercial. Good for them. As Tim just mentioned, the problem is valuation, but it's a good quarter, and the setup was good. I mean, this stock had been selling off since October, so how much is left in it? Well, given what we saw in Microsoft, maybe another 15 or 20%.
8: Yeah, I mean, the valuation challenge, it's like an 86 forward PE, even with decline. I mean, it's crazy.
4: Yeah, I mean, they have really impressive growth in earnings here, and even after these numbers here, I think that could potentially justify it. But the question is it going to continue to grow as fast as it has? And that's what people have been questioning, really, for this category as a segment, and that's why it's really been underperforming the markets. But now it's the show-me story, and as you're seeing these earnings come out, they are proving why that they should be valued that way. And I think that specifically, which Guy pointed out here, the fact that they're growing in commercial, not just government, is a really good sign for them, and I think you want to watch that moving
8: forward. Yeah, it's not just revenue growth. It's also total deal value on commercial, which surpass analyst expectations. Carter, what was your take on Palantir's chart?
5: Right. Well, of course, just as you all referred, down some 48-50% from its peak of November at 207 and change. And so the indication here at 139 versus today's close at 125, there's a level that matters, at least by my work, which is where the 150-day moving average comes into play, and that's around 144. Again, indicated at 139, I would think it gets a little bit higher, 144, 145, and that's where one might want to harvest if one is a short-term trader.
8: All right. At least for now, I mean, does Microsoft and Palantir combined, the two, Plus, we had, you know, pretty good results from ServiceNow. Does that all lay the foundation, do you think?
2: Yeah, IGV, absolutely. I mean, if you want to play the ETF game, that's the place to be. And where to close it? Like 94.5 or 95, I'd have to look. But 97 and change. Yeah. Wow. So I think the mid-1-teens, so 115 to 118, I think that's where it's headed.
8: All right. For more on the big tech trade and the market, let's bring Kathy Entwistle, Managing Director and Private Wealth Advisor at Morgan Stanley. Kathy, great to see you.
9: Great to see you, too. Thank you.
8: So it's interesting because everybody's in a tizzy thinking that Kevin Warsh is going to raise rates. You think that there's nothing happening, and you're actually positioning clients. You're looking forward to next year, and your base case is a cut.
9: Yes, we are thinking that at Morgan Stanley. So I would say that everyone's talking about, you know, this raise. We don't think that's going to happen this year. We think it will stay pretty neutral. And even when you see what's just been happening over the weekend or since last week with growth stocks, people piling back in, looking at the opportunity for, you know, opportunities there, and then also with energy oil taking a hit, it could be another indication that perhaps we will not actually get another rate hike. So I would look into next year and think about specifically even cash. Cash is like a variable asset, right? It's a variable rate in terms of it's going to change very quickly. So we want to get ahead of the game and get people that have money that's supposed to be for longer term needs into longer term investments before that changes.
8: So longer term investments like what?
9: Well, I mean, like longer-term investors. Yeah, long duration, longer duration for cash. We also like value, you know, cash flows, great balance sheets, long-term investing, things like that. In terms of, you know, we just had this whole conversation about AI, and we're thinking AI infrastructure is sort of, you know, getting more mature, and now we're looking for the companies that can monetize. And I think that's also why we're seeing some of these software-type cloud-owning companies coming back into play, and also the discount.
4: Mm-hmm. Now, Kathy, I'm curious what your take is with the steepening of the yield curve. So even if there are cuts here, which could affect the shorter term end of the curve, how do you guys view the longer term end of the curve, which can affect things like your housing market and mortgage rates and things like that? Like, will that come down also? What's your view there?
9: Yeah, unfortunately, I would like to say that it is coming down, but I think we're getting to a new normal. And really, the intermediate sort of part of the curve is probably the best place to place clients, you know, fixed income or duration assets. And in terms of the individual investor, I still think there needs to be some kind of relief for these first-time home buyers and things like that. The mortgage rates might go back to what the norm was back in, I don't know, the 90s or so, where it was more like a 6%.
2: You had to be getting questions about SpaceX going into it, and I guarantee you're getting it now. Talked about SpaceX.
9: Technically, I can't speak about individual stocks.
2: However,
9: I can speak about IPOs and things like that. So I would say, traditionally, we have seen wealth creation during the IPO or right immediately following. But in the last few years, we've seen a transition, a shift, and that's in the private market space where value is created early on, and you have to be a private investor to participate in that. Now, what can happen is you'll go to the IPO, you won't see that wealth creation right up front, but I would say if you have a long-term view of a company or a sector, you should either buy at the dip, maybe not be part of the IPO. If you're a long-term investor, maybe wait until you see a little bit of a pullback and go in, or just say at the end of the day, it's going to fluctuate in price, and when you can go in as it drops, hopefully you get, you know, points to purchase.
8: Are you hearing from clients, for instance, that may have had exposure to these, you know, high-flying IPOs, these, you know, well-known headline-grabbing IPOs like a SpaceX or Jersey Mike's that are down, that they've gotten bitter over the IPO process?
9: I see two kinds of investors, really. There's the ones that are going in for the fast money, and there's the ones that are there for the long haul because they really want to own that company. So I've had conversations with different clients over the years with, IPOs that they're interested in, and they will say, no, I want to hold it because I want to hold this for a long period of time. And you think back to a lot of the early stage technology companies, you know, 20 years ago, we've seen incredible growth and wealth. So sometimes, you know, there's opportunities for trades and sometimes there's opportunities for long-term thinking, and you have to find that balance.
8: All right. Kathy, you got to leave it there. Good to see you. Thank you.
9: Thank you.
8: Kathy Entwistle. Well, what do you think?
3: The cleansing of the Mag 7 is interesting and part of what we talked about. And I think this is it's important because I think there are clients out there that actually they saw the types of moves in Meta. They saw the types of moves in some of the other names. And it's like, hey, should we be doing something here? And I think those instincts have been obviously right. But I think people don't want to get too far away from these trades. The IPO market and SpaceX was such a unique story in terms of where, people are playing the long game there. But this is something that. You know, the question about the valuation was so difficult going into that IPO that it's hard to say I told you so. It just feels like there was room to wait, and there will be those IPOs that you have to own, but this wasn't one.
2: We play the game. If I told you this, what would... And if you'd said to me, SpaceX is going to break price in a week and it's going to be trading either side of $105, what's the broader market? I'd be like, the broader market's getting smoked because it was such a consumer sentiment thing in terms of what people were focused on, and it has not played out that way at all. And if you look at what's going to happen with OpenAI and some of the other names, they're not coming public this year. Market doesn't seem to care.
8: All right, coming up, Boeing catches a tailwind, the FAA green light that sent shares soaring today, and why one Wall Street firm just flipped from bear to bull. Plus, a retail reawakening, the big moves breathing life into the sector today, and whether the rally is more room to run. Don't go anywhere. Fast Money's back in two.
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0: Thermal Shock isn't a question of if, it's when.
1: Welcome back to Fast Money. Shares of Boeing soaring 8% on two bullish catalysts. First, analysts at BNP Paribas upgrading the stock to outperform from underperform, boosting the price target to $300 from $230. The FAA also certifying Boeing's 737 MAX 7 plane, the smallest model in the 737 line, the move following almost a decade of delays tied to deadly crashes of the company's MAX 8 model. Is this the bee in Timbo? No, it's not.
2: It has been, much has like been, yeah. Guy looking back on years gone, hopes gone by. This might have been the bee in bicep.
1: Bicep, yes.
2: Yes.
1: The old bicep.
2: But I do think the MAX 7 approval is an important moment sentiment-wise. I think it's very important also tailwind-wise, I guess pun intended, I don't know. But it's less about these upgrades today. It's more about a company that does seem to be on the right side of the regulatory environment. And I realize that could change. But remember, this has been such a long-term thing, and the company has been looking for some guidance. I don't know that the investor community has been waiting for this. I think the analyst community actually likes it. I do think it's a case of free cash flow once again with Boeing. I do think this is a company that will surprise to the upside. I do think that the re-rating that's going on in the airline industry could be played upon what's going on the industrial side.
3: Yeah, free cash flow. Tim nailed it. And I think they reported on the 28th or so, and the quarter suggested exactly that. So you rarely see, was this double upgrade?
1: Mm-hmm.
3: You don't see that often.
1: It's very rare.
2: It's like a double secret.
3: Probation.
2: Double secret probation, of course, is what happened to the fraternity in Animal House. They were put on double secret probation.
3: Yeah. I didn't expect you to know that, by the way. With that said, you rarely see it, but this one's justified. So they've been getting in their own way now for the last 5 or 6 years, Boeing. Finally, they seem to be getting out of their own way. I think this is the right move.
1: I mean, it's interesting. You mentioned the earnings before. They were mixed results. It's not like this double upgrade came on the back of gangbusters results, and it was like right afterwards, sort of a delay, and it wasn't clear that this was going to be a double upgrade candidate out of earnings.
4: Yeah, but I think this has been a story people have wanted to see for so long. Like, there has been a turnaround. This is a duopoly. They should eventually come back up to speed here. But they have just had setback after setback. And I think we've had a long enough period here where that turnaround is getting believed. And I think that's what those double upgrades are showing, is that people are actually really getting behind this story. And I think that's a good sign.
1: Carter, are you behind the chart?
5: Yeah, I mean, just as you all have articulated, as something that's gone nowhere, done nothing, has sort of been non-participatory. In fact, it's exact same level it was in August of 2021. The stock was around $230 then, and here we are at $233. I think it's an excellent kind of thing to have in a book rather than just having only high flyers that are working and then all of a sudden crashing and all of the things that are in the news. It's always good to double back, find something like this that's sort of off the radar, that hasn't participated, and favor it. And so I would.
1: All right. There's a lot more Fast Money to come. Here's what's coming up next.
0: Retail therapy. Investors flocking back into the discretionary trade. What's driving big gains in names like Target and Macy's? And which stocks should you add to your shopping cart? Plus, a yen intervention inside the historic move to prop up Japan's currency and the potential ripple effects on stocks, bonds, and beyond. You're watching Fast Money, live from the NASDAQ market site in Times Square. We're back right after this.

0: the Pigeon premieres Friday at 10 on USA.
1: Welcome back to Fast Money. A rally in the retail space today with the XRT ETF up almost 2%, closing near its highest level in nearly 5 years. Among the big winners, Abercrombie & Fitch with its best day since November. Long-struggling Target also higher, closing at its best level since November 2024. And Macy's gaining 5% today, the stock ending the day near more than four-year highs. Once upon a time, you had Macy's.
2: I did, and it might have been in the me trade. I don't know, but there's no question it's a name that I've owned at different times, and I was looking at it in my screens today, and it jumped out, because ultimately, what has really changed in Macy's? Their addressable market hasn't really changed. The margin profile has, and this is a company that has figured out how to operate in this declining department store space, but also with their online business and also their real estate value and a much better balance sheet. So I think this is indicative of where the market is looking for consumer names going into retail earnings with a consumer that is better. Macy's is not expensive. It's probably trading sub kind of eight times. And I think he can go higher on this one.
1: How are you feeling about Macy's, Carter, or retail in general?
3: Well, starting with the XRT, which you mentioned, I mean, it's slowly poking its head up now, well below its all-time high of 2021. But I think the bias is up here, and I would be long that particular instrument, XRT. Macy's fine. Closed around 25, 26 today. I would play for 28.
4: Yeah, and I think what this does is it challenges the idea that the consumer is falling apart. They're clearly holding in, I think, better than people have been giving them credit for. But you do want to be selective of names here because people are being choosy of where they spend their money. So just looking at this, like, for example, Macy's is up 14% since the beginning of the year. Take a name like Lululemon is down 40%. So I think you just really want to look at where you're spending your money. I wouldn't look at this as a sector on its whole, but I think there's names that'll work here. And I also like the idea that you're seeing names like this working alongside the AI trade. It's just, again, right, indicative that this is a broad market rally, and that's what I like to see.
5: The turnaround in Target, as Tim has talked about, is clearly
2: that
5: underway.
2: Is in my
1: that
2: acronym.
1: Is the T for Tim.
5: Is it this year?
2: Yeah.
1: Yes.
5: Oh, wow.
2: Good to be on time. Right.
5: This one, you know what? You got this one cold because, I mean, the stock's up 80 something percent since the lows, which is amazing. They don't report their off cycle August 19th. It probably continues to rally because it's broken a downtrend. It's been in place since the summer of 2021. So good on Target, as they say.
2: I also think because Walmart had taken so much oxygen out of the room, and I think Walmart, and I'm reading reports from the street, Wolf had a note where they said they actually think that same-store sales could be a little messier than people think. You have a dynamic here where they're moving in two different directions in terms of the trends on same-store sales and the overall merchandising mix. And I think giving room to other names, because Walmart is such a massive name and it's been everybody's favorite stock, not so much.
1: Yeah, Carter, quick on Walmart.
3: Well, I mean, to Tim's point, it's not just Walmart. It's Walmart, it's Costco, it's TJX, the three biggest winners of all. It's just the same circumstances in the market overall. The winners, the high flyers, are under pressure. It's rotation, and people are doubling back and finding laggards and trying to play them.
1: All right. Coming up, the next move for Japan, why the U.S. just swooped in to bolster the long-struggling yen and the major implications it could have for markets. Fast Money's back right after this.
6: Missed a moment of Fast? Catch us anytime on the go. Follow the Fast Money podcast. We're back right after this.

0: Hair care without compromise.
1: Welcome back to Fast Money. Stocks in rally mode to start the week. The Dow rising nearly 700 points to record close, to close at records. The S&P gaining 1.5%. The Nasdaq rose over 2%. Exxon and Chevron lower after President Trump said the companies made, quote, too much money on high oil prices tied to the Iran war. Both companies reported profit windfalls in their latest quarters, Exxon ending down just 0.25%, while Chevron fell nearly 2%. And some stocks on the move after reporting in the last hour. Onsemi surging after topping estimates, saying it expects AI data center revenue to more than double this year. Whirlpool dropping after missing estimates and cutting full-year guidance, citing an updated interest expense outlook. And Snap soaring after revenues and daily active users came in ahead of expectations. You can watch, by the way, Snap CEO Evan Spiegel in a CNBC exclusive interview tomorrow morning, 8:10 a.m. Eastern Time on Squawk Box. I didn't want to go to oil because you said last week that for sure all these companies would have targets on their backs because of their strong quarterly report.
2: Yeah, that's one we got right. And it was pretty, I thought over the weekend you'd hear it on the weekend shows, but you heard it from the president directly again, talking about how well these companies are doing. And I'm saying vilifying, but saying we need to get prices down. So I think the stocks were definitely in the crosshairs. By the way, the quarters were really, really strong. I think these stocks should continue to go higher. But for a couple days, at least, you can see what the problem's going to be.
1: I mean, he singled out Chevron and its CEO, Mike Wirth, saying, oh, well, you should be thankful to President Trump and the great administration.
3: Especially Venezuela.
1: Venezuela,
4: yeah.
1: Exactly.
4: And I guess what's fascinating here is a political base that's very supportive of these oil companies. So it's you know, this is politics, and this is how you have to play it. And ultimately, it's not a reason to run away from the oil companies. That free cash flow dynamic that was well beyond high expectations is something I think you can still invest behind. I think they continue to re-rate.
1: Carter, would you rather integrated or refiners right now?
5: Well, the refiners are pretty darn stretched. I'd rather go after Exxon or Chevron.
2: I mean, that was very succinct.
1: That's good, yeah.
2: I mean, he could have played it up a little bit. Well, Mel, since you're asking me to play the game, which I enjoy.
1: He doesn't engage in such
2: tomfoolery. I know this.
1: All right, let's get to the yen. Strengthening today after the U.S. stepped in to buy the Japanese currency over the weekend. It was the first intervention since 1998. The yen hit its lowest levels in almost 40 years last week. For more on the ripple effects of the move, FedWatch Advisors founder and CIO Ben Emmons joins us now. Ben, great to see you.
6: Good to see you, Mel. It's good to be on.
1: It was a coordinated intervention, which it maybe is more important. And I'm wondering how long you think this works for.
6: Yeah, that is actually an open question because, you know, this is the first time they do coordinate it. And as I looked at the data, there was a big spike in yen volume on Thursday. But on Friday, the euro volume, which the Treasury traded in, was actually really low or nothing. So my guess is they're going to come back with more, Mel. They're going to try to push this yen a little lower.

0: The yen is hovering just above 155 to the dollar, which is a pretty key technical support from since 2022 move. So I think that they're going to try to break through that, and that could give us a little bit more rally in this yen. Now, we know what happened 2 years ago in August of 2024 when yen strength led to this carry unwind, this carry yen carry unwind. So I have to watch that too, because if we're getting more squeeze on the yen down, more, stronger yen, then that carry trade comes into play.
1: Ben, Tim, what's a more powerful force for the BOJ and the political cycle at home in Japan? Is it inflation that clearly is in Japan and something that is starting to bite the consumer? Or is it the fact that it's been such a tailwind for Japanese exporters? The Japanese stock market is one of the best performers in the world. I'm very long Japan. I would be concerned about an overly significant move in the yen appreciation.
0: Yeah, I think that's right, Tim, because it has been a major tailwind, and they've been very careful with raising rates. Now, also because the banking system sits in so many JGBs, there's a lot of risk there. And then this inflation picture, in the meantime, is accelerating, and they are relying almost 90% of their energy imports from the Strait of Hormuz. So I think what we're dealing with here is that this is maybe the compromise, get the yen somewhat stronger to the dollar and the euro, but not such extent that it affects their export machine or their banking system for that matter. So I think once the yen sort of like peters out, which is going to happen with these interventions, this is actually a buy, right? The Nikkei becomes interesting. That's kind of traded off from the high. I think there will be an opportunity.
2: Ben, Treasury getting involved suggests everybody realizes this is a problem. I would say all roads lead to gold on the back of this. Any thoughts on that?
0: Yeah, it would be a difficult road here, that guy, because the history of interventions, even the coordinated ones, at some point the market knows like that they're in the market, so it doesn't have much surprise element. If you look at this data, they have something like 1 to 1.5 trillion of a war chest, if you will, but that would include also selling treasuries. So there's a limit to how much they can do. So the only way they can actually, get the yen really materially down would be a peg on the yen, and that requires like a really significant policy commitment on both sides, which I don't think will happen. So I think the yen intervention will be with us for the next sort of week to 2 weeks, but then it fades off.
3: There's some talk, Ben, that there is beyond what happened recently, that in September there will be coordinated central bank action that both will hike. Do you believe that's going to happen? We're going to see both banks hike rates?
0: So that's interesting dynamic, Mel, because the Bank of Japan will raise rates again. They've signaled that. But we know with the Fed what's happening, so we don't know exactly about that. If they both do that, then you're not going to see much of a yen strength from here. I mean, if anything, I think the dollar would actually, rally more on a Fed hike, given what's happening with our economy and, what happened last Wednesday and the way interest rates reacted to the press conference. So I think it's a interesting way of thinking about it. My guess is that they will stay coordinated to an extent, but it actually puts the yen some sort of a range once they hike both. My guess is we're going to end up somewhere in the 150 to 155 range on the dollar yen if they both hike interest rates.
3: All right. Ben, good to see you. Thank you.
0: Thank
3: Ben
0: you.
3: Emmons of FedWatch. By the way, be sure to catch Treasury Secretary Scott Bessent on Squawk Box. That's tomorrow, 7:30 a.m. Eastern Time, right here on CNBC. So I'm sure he'll get a lot of questions about this intervention, coordinated action. At what point do you start getting concerned about your Japanese stock holdings?
1: Well, I think somewhere kind of around 154, there's some levels there that I think would really trigger next level down or strengthening of the yen. I do think Japan is certainly still considered an export economy. I think the Japanese banks would be most exposed here, and I do think that there's a credit dynamic at some point. All of this should, though, help the rates dynamic. And what we've seen with JGB yields is they've been moving in the other direction of the currency that's been depreciating. So that would take some pressure off the banks.
3: What do you see in Japan, Carter?
4: Well, I mean, the sell-off is sort of in the same time frame as it was the Nikkei sell-off, as the KOSPI, the Taiwan Stock Exchange, the U.S. SOX index, and so forth. But it was the most sort of mild of all, dropping only 17%, where those others have dropped much more. My hunch is to play the Nikkei for a bounce here.
5: And I think when you look at markets today, you're seeing oil down and rates are down, which markets are liking. But what this does risk is that there has to be treasuries that are sold off in order to support this, which could potentially send rates higher. And I think that's one of the concerns here, which would put into question your

0: longer duration assets. So I don't think we're there yet, but I think that's why you need to watch this.
1: Coming up, a screaming biotech buy, the technical signals that have the chart master turning bullish on Amgen, and the key levels for investors to watch when

0: CNBC and streaming on CNBC Plus.
1: Welcome back. Shares of Amgen down ahead of its earnings report tomorrow afternoon. Shares of the biotech hit a record on Thursday, and the chartmaster says there are more gains to come. Carter, what do you see?
2: Well, let's get right to it. So I have five charts, four daily and then one long term. So here is Amgen's chart with no judgments. Let's go ahead and annotate it. First iteration of three more. It's all very symmetrical, right? The sell-off since March 2nd, the recovery right back to the level from which the sell-off occurred. And here we are trading exactly at the former high. Another way to draw the lines, just to reiterate just how remarkably similar the recovery has been to the preceding sell-off, literally the same number of days, weeks, hours down, and then right back up. The sort of technical way to draw it, next chart would be whether you call it an ascending wedge or an ascending triangle. This setup, more often than not, is resolved higher, where you come away from a peak, return to it, and then that's what a breakout candidate is. Final chart. This is a long term, and these are perfectly mathematical 45 degree lines. The stock has ascended north by northeast, higher, steadily higher, never getting extended for the past 10 years. Just to get to that upper boundary is about 412, and that's a nice sort of 8-9% move from here, and we think it's right to be long into earnings.
1: Guy.
3: They have $6 billion drugs. I mean, valuation's definitely not a concern. If there is a concern, it comes in the form of that trend, which we're at the upper end of. And the fact that of the 35 analysts that cover it, the average price target is about 358, which is obviously lower than we are now. So this would be a classic breakout. You need them absolutely to crush on the revenue side, which I think they're capable of doing. We've seen it before. I think they've beaten revenue 18 in the last 20 quarters, and I think they've beaten EPS 16 in the last 20. So it's poised for this type of move.
1: By the way, there's a lot of pharma earnings out this week in particular, Lilly, Novo, Merck, Pfizer.
4: Yeah, and Pfizer for sure looking for that catalyst. I would just go also to even a Biogen, which is the B in Timbo.
3: Oh, there it is.
1: That's the B in Timbo.
4: As a similar chart. Leqembi is a catalyst. It's certainly been a catalyst to upgrades. I think you look at what's going on in the pharma space today. There was a big, you know, at least a lot of noise around AstraZeneca and Bristol Myers, and certainly didn't behave well for AstraZeneca stock, which I am long. So there is some talk, and we've talked about this a lot. There's a lot of money in pharma, M&A, biotech. Tech for sure.
5: Yeah, I think that AstraZeneca news was a big headline today because you're seeing a lot of M&A in this space as they're really having to buy up for their next leg of growth here. And I think you're going to continue to see that. So especially on these earnings reports, I think you want to start to listen to what's next here.
1: Coming up, transports trucking higher inside the stocks leading the group this year, and whether the latest bounce is just a pit stop or the start of a longer rally.

0: system.
1: Welcome back to Fast Money. Airline stocks taking off today. Frontier, Alaska, United, and American taking off after President Trump backed down from further strikes in Iran. Cruise lines also sailing higher. Norwegian Cruise Line rising nearly 6%. Carnival and Royal Caribbean also seeing a boost today. The moves helping the transports, which have quietly been outperforming the rest of the market this year. The group's 18% gain handily beating the broader industrial sector and more than doubling the performance of the S&P. Tim, you flagged this one.
2: Yeah, it's a lot more than the S&P. In fact, it's probably a three-bagger to the S&P. And last week was a particularly bad week for transports. Obviously, in the early part of the week, as oil prices went higher, we know the impact there for airlines and related. But it's the rails that were big underperformers. And honestly, there was some bad earnings, but ultimately, I think the whole group got taken down. There's some rotation. I think you go back into that trade. I do think that the numbers there have been fantastic, and I like the rails and the airlines.
3: UPS reported that stocks trailed off 7%. It had a big move into earnings, but I think the pullback, you got to buy it. I think valuation is still compelling here, and I think analysts are probably off sides. I think UPS goes higher.
1: Carter, what in transports do you like?
4: Well, rails are a little stretched. Of course, it's a price-weighted index, right? So Norfolk Southern and Union Pacific are almost 20% of the entire Dow Jones transportation, those two. I think they're extended. I would double back and favor things like airlines here.
5: Yeah, and I think this, again, it's a really good sign of the broader economy. You're seeing that things are moving right now, which is exactly what you want to see. And I do think this is something you want to be into, especially if you see geopolitical risk is coming down here, which it is. That will, again, improve the space even more so. So I think you absolutely want to be in here.
1: And Guy's a Dow theorist, so he likes this move.
3: Well, Charles and I went to school together, so I was very proud of him when he came up with that. Rest in peace.
1: Up next, final trades.

0: investors choose Interactive Brokers.
1: My Uncle Sal. He lived in Hollandale, Florida, and we drove from Hollandale to Disney. And I remember, as I used to tell you, my favorite ride, of course, is the Hall of Presidents, which is not a ride. What I learned about Disney is a couple of things. You can't get a great hamburger there, which is unfortunate. Mm-hmm. And the stock is about the same price it's been for the last decade. And if you look at what Netflix has said, I mean, you can just sort of draw a straight line to Disney and say, you know what? It's going to be disappointing as well. Outside of that run we had in 2021, 2022.
2: Right. Streaming the stock was the hope.
1: It's been flatlining now for a decade or so, Melms.
2: Speaking of hamburgers, McDonald's reports before the bell tomorrow. The stock is down 13% this year, underperforming Wendy's, Chipotle, and restaurant brands. You would think maybe in this environment, people are trading down. They want low cost. They want value menus.
1: As Dan Nathan, who typically sits in this seat, he won't be here tonight, much to my chagrin, it's amazing how quickly that stock went from an all-time high to a 52-week low, seemingly in a couple months. All of a sudden, people are focused on valuation. I actually think you can make a pretty compelling case. And I will say again that in this space, McDonald's is the gold standard. And we've seen some decent quarters out of similar type companies. I think you got to be long McDonald's into the print.
2: I'll see you in 10 minutes.
1: Can I stay here or do I have to leave? I should leave probably. I'll leave because I probably should. You know, it's an hour-long show, and at my age.
2: Yes,
1: yeah,
2: I get it.
1: Yeah.
2: Go do your thing.
1: Yeah.
2: All right. SpaceX closing the day higher, but it did hit an all-time low earlier in the session. Up next, we'll break down what Wall Street will be watching tomorrow in the company's first results since its IPO and how big of an impact the lockup expiration could have. Closing bell overtime live from the Nasdaq market site. Be right back.

0: Vary.com.
1: Major League Soccer has named Larry Berg its next commissioner, according to a source familiar with the matter. He will take the helm from longtime commissioner Don Garber in 2027. Berg is currently the co-owner of MLS's Los Angeles Football Club. He will have to sell his stake once he becomes commissioner. Well, SpaceX is set to report its first results as a public company tomorrow after the bell ahead of a major lockup expiration a few days away. The stock hit an all-time low early in the morning, trading just below 105 after pricing the largest IPO ever at 135. What will investors be watching in the report? Morgan Brennan has that for us. Hi, Morgan.
2: Hey, Mel, that's right. So it's a big week for SpaceX. It starts a little less than 24 hours from now with earnings, a lot to watch, but perhaps most critical, Starlink results, CapEx forecasts, and Starship guidance. So Starlink, this is part of connectivity. It's SpaceX's largest segment. It's the one that's profitable. Updates and subscriber growth, those new V3 satellites, plans for the Starlink mobile business, that is what is going to matter, especially as CapEx continues to ramp for AI. Now, SpaceX is spending more to build out a tech stack that spans semi-manufacturing. They partner with Tesla on that, to AI models, applications, with that Cursor deal expected to close this quarter. For Starship, which is coming off a successful 13th test flight, operational launches by year's end, is that still on track? Starship is key to future ambitions like data centers in space. So here's the critical question. How much does Starlink, NeoCloud deals with Anthropic and Google, multi-billion-dollar government contracts offset the cash burn that we're seeing in both the AI unit and to a lesser extent in the space unit tied to Starship? Still, bigger catalyst for the stock. That's going to come later this week. You just mentioned it. Not until Thursday. First stock lockup expiration. 911 million shares are going to become eligible to sell. Compare that to 629 million shares in the IPO. It's the first of eight tranches, which, according to Morgan Stanley, through January of 2027 could unlock, get this, nearly 4 billion shares, Melissa. But of course, that is assuming 4 billion shares that actually get sold by insiders.
1: Right. And that also assumes certain benchmark prices, correct? They won't be able to release the tranches unless certain levels of the stock hold.
2: That's right. There are certain incentives associated with some of these tranches. There is a flurry of them here through next year and really through June, and actually 911 shares are expected to be unlocked later this week. If certain metrics had been met that were not met coming off of the IPO, the price trading at a certain level above where it debuted, for example, you would have actually seen more shares unlock. So all of this is going to be contingent on some of these performance metrics along the way.
1: All right, Morgan, great to see you. See you first thing tomorrow morning. Morgan Brennan. And let's take a quick look at tomorrow's trade today. In the morning, we'll get earnings results from Caterpillar, Merck, McDonald's, and Pfizer. And then, in addition to SpaceX, we'll get results after the bell from Amgen, Booking, Mattel, Pinterest, Paramount, Skydance, and plenty more. On the economic front, trade deficit, factory orders, and jolts for June. That does it for us here at Overtime. Fast Money starts right after this quick.

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1: Live from the Nasdaq market site in the heart of New York City's Times Square, this is Fast Money. Here's what's on tap tonight. Software surging, a semi-stall. What's behind the reversal in these two pillars of the tech trade? And where do these groups go from here? We'll debate that. An unprecedented action to support the yen and what this weekend's intervention means for the Japanese currency and the potential ripple effect for global markets. Plus, Boeing bounces for its best day of the year. Macy's heads towards nearly five-year highs. And transport tailwinds, a group quietly outperforming the broader market this year. What's got these stocks putting the pedal to the metal, and how much higher they still have to room to run? I'm Melissa Lee, coming to you live from Studio B at the Nasdaq. On the desk tonight, Tim Seymour, Courtney Garcia, Guy Adami, and Carter Braxton, worth charting. And we start off with stocks, seeing big gains to start the week. The Dow adding nearly 700 points, setting a new all-time high at the close. The S&P also within spitting distance of records, and while the Nasdaq is still about 4% from its best levels, the tech-heavy index did lead the gains today, up more than 2%. One big winner, Microsoft, up another 5% on the session. Its third straight day of gains, it is now up a whopping 25% since earnings last Wednesday, adding $720 billion to its market cap in that period. The gains helping the long-lagging software stocks make up ground against semi-stocks. The IGV ETF trading near two-month highs, while the SMH is down double digits this quarter. So can this outperformance last? What does it mean for the rest of the market? Has software gotten an all-clear of some sort, Guy?
2: Last time we were together on Thursday, I believe.
1: Oh, I thought you meant 10 minutes ago.
2: Well, we were together 10 minutes. Well,
1: closing bell overtime.
2: Yeah, and
1: anyway,
2: the
1: last Thursday.
2: No, but I
3: spent a lot of time together, clearly.
2: It's
3: good for TV's audience, by the way.
2: Yeah. But Tim mentioned he thought the Microsoft move would continue, and here we are. That's an extraordinary move by anybody's standards. And, look, I thought it would sort of fail on Thursday's close. It did not. But I'll say this to your point about the IGV. Yeah, I do think you're sort of getting an all-clear sign here. And we've been bullish on the IGV for a while. So that 115 level-ish is where it broke down from a while ago. I think that's where it trades back up to. And it can do that regardless of whether or not Microsoft moves from here. Mm-hmm.
3: I think the free cash flow in the hyperscalers is something that we've spent a lot of time looking at, and I think there's some sense that it's coming back. I think there's some sense that they're going to continue to not necessarily deliver this ROI that we can quantify, but that there is some sense of these companies are still growing massively. What we've learned, whether we heard about ad growth at 28%, 26% for Meta, for AWS, but Azure, absolutely. The AWS growth that blew away the numbers. And at the end of the day, the numbers that these folks have reported should have given a lot of reassurance. Does this solve the software dilemma? Well, I tell you what, we're going to talk about Palantir. We've talked about a lot of different parts of the software trade that never were even affected by AI, that actually anything related to data, anything related to infrastructure, anything related to security. So I think you had over rotation. I think you had a dynamic where these things were left for dead. I actually think that semis and software can rally here, and that's what today was all about.
4: Yeah, and I think what I really like to see is on a day like today, markets are doing well. You're seeing the AI trade is doing well, but it's not that the rest of the markets are doing poorly. People aren't necessarily taking money out of those areas. And if you look at the equal weight, that was up today also, and not as much. Obviously, your AI trade is doing better, which I think is good as people are rotating back in. But I don't think this is saying, okay, all in on AI trade. I think you still want to be broadly diversified here, but I think investors are really rewarding those companies who can monetize AI and show some sort of clear path to that monetization. And that's going to continue, but I think the broader markets are going to follow with it.
1: Mm-hmm. Carter, what are your thoughts on today, IGV, broader markets?
5: Well, IGV, of course, before the past 2 to 8 weeks of strength, was trading at 14-year lows relative to semis and to tech in general. And the question is, and there's really no answer to it, we're all going to wonder and figure it out in the days ahead. But for Microsoft to pop 26% in 1 day, 3 days, excuse me, Amazon, and so forth, with gaps, is that impetuous, knee-jerk, impulsive? And on a tactical basis, is it right to assume they pull in, they dip, they give back, consolidate? Or is it the beginning of something that's very enduring? My own hunch is if you're short-term in nature, you want to sell calls against these things or trim, then to the broader question on the desk, is this the beginning of what can be, hey, maybe the worst is over for this very impaired area within the most important sector? But since I'm on the shorter-term nature of things, and it gets down to this, buy, sell, or hold, I'm a fader, a seller of these very aggressive three-day moves in such big marquee names with gaps. It feels, again, impulsive, impetuous, a bit knee-jerk.
6: Couldn't be clearer than that. It does feel, though, like overall we're seeing a little bit of a mean reversion here in terms of valuation. Even if we just showed a chart of Meta, I mean, Meta basically erased its post-earnings losses back to the pre-earnings levels almost.
2: I was surprised at how poorly it traded in the aftermath, yeah. But now here we are higher than where it started. So the one problem I have with the broader market continues to be, by the way, we're within 0.5% of an all-time high in the S&P, so obviously the market doesn't care. But these intraday moves on big-name stocks and big-cap names is extraordinary. I mean, 8 to 10% moves seemingly two or three times a week in dozens of names with a VIX below now 16.
6: Yeah.
2: So the single stock volatility is there. Obviously, the broader market volatility is not.
3: I just think that the bounce we had last week was so powerful. Carter's right. I mean, 26% on Amazon and Microsoft. Interesting, they both made this exact same move. But I'm talking about that bounce off the 100-day, which is really where they bounced back in March, where they continue to bounce. And it's been very, very vociferous. I mean, really, if you think about the biggest companies in the world and also semiconductors, I think you can still be in that semi trade. I just think there are different pieces to it. NVIDIA was very interesting today. NVIDIA, yeah, certainly relative to itself, had the kind of a move today that you want. We also combined that with manufacturing data that I realize has been a little bit lumpy. There's been a lot of pull-forward dynamics. There's been, data center is a big part of this, too. Best manufacturing numbers in 4 years. Suddenly, we're on a seven-month trend in terms of manufacturing that's almost on a tear. We have payroll numbers on Friday that I think, if they're decent. I mean, the story for the broader economy right now is that I think you've got the underpinnings of a market, underpinnings for the market that is allowing the broadening, and we haven't even gotten to retail yet. And as was referenced, there's a couple names we're going to talk about that are quietly moving.
4: Yeah, and I think when you look at the markets, the S&P and the Dow are near their all-time highs, but the Nasdaq still has some room to go here. And I think that's just pointing out that there is some room for this AI trade to continue to rotate into, because that has not been one of your best performers this year. And I think you are going to see some of that catch-up trade continue to happen. So I do think these are going to continue to do well, but I don't know if you want to get out of these other areas. You absolutely want to still be in them moving forward. But that trade, people are going to catch up to it as you're seeing these earnings come out. And they are supporting that CapEx that's out there, at least for certain companies. And if that is, it's going to justify the earnings.
6: Carter, how are you feeling about NVIDIA?
5: Well, so in a way, your cake and eat it too. So the great one, let's call it that, because that's what it has been for so long, has been the one that has not participated for the better part of 18 months. And so do you go for the high flyers that crash down 30, 40, 50%, they can give you the ricochet, or do you favor something like this, which was always the premium, supreme name that has been a laggard, a dullard for the past 18 months? My preference is to pick NVIDIA if one were doing that choice.
6: I think that is the first time that the word dullard has been used on Fast, but it is a fine word that should be used more often.
3: Carter gives us a lot of good vernacular and terms.
6: Yes, so. And calls, by
3: yes.
6: the way.
3: Yes.
6: Is there a theme that can be applied to all of these big moves that we've seen lately? You can say that the earnings story has come through and that, you know, Microsoft and Amazon have shown that you can spend and there's a pathway to profitability and that clears a way for the likes of an Alphabet and Google, et cetera. Or you can say, on a valuation basis, relative to the other parts of the AI trade, these stocks were relatively cheaper, and lump NVIDIA in there, and now we're seeing money go back there.
2: Yeah, I don't know if there's
6: the theme
2: for me is this continued sort of, again, the volatility in single stocks that I have not seen since we've been started to do the show. Mm-hmm. And these are not small biotech stocks. I mean, these are significant companies, and now it's been going on for a couple months. So that to me is the overriding theme. But what appears to be going on now is people look at Microsoft, to Tim's point, says we don't want to be behind the eight ball here. They've clearly figured it out. There's sort of a reemergence of growth here, and we don't want to get caught waiting for it to come back to us. So that's why the chase is on. But as Carter just pointed out correctly, now you have two huge gaps in the chart on the downside, Mr. Softy.
6: All right, let's get an earnings alert here on Palantir, which is surging in the after-hour session. The company sailed past earnings and revenue estimates. Our Seema Modi chatted exclusively with CEO Alex Karp earlier. She joins us now with the details. Seema.
7: Melissa, first to earnings, the key takeaway is that Palantir's commercial business is taking off, up nearly 150% year over year, while government sales surged about 90% as the war with Iran continues. But fueling commercial is Palantir's artificial intelligence platform. CEO Alex Karp continues to double down on his criticism of the Frontier AI labs, arguing that enterprise should not be forced to give up their intellectual property to work with the Frontier labs. Instead, Karp says enterprises want to control the weights of their model and work with companies like his that offer an application layer that sits on the top of a company stack.
8: What you see in both the sovereign demand for our product, the product offering, our alliances, both that compute all the way up, including helping to open up the world to being receptive to open weight models and their fine tuning, beginning to fine tune these models so the models work at Frontier, is a business unlike any other business that is poised to grow with these margins and with this revenue growth for another 18 months.
7: Anthropic and OpenAI have said over the last month that customer data is secure and is not used to train their models, but Karp isn't buying it. He also doesn't blame the Chinese open source players for distilling or replicating the Frontier labs. Listen in.
8: How do you think the models got their value? They distilled all the value of IP everywhere, including enterprise everywhere. Like, we're in a battle here. Those things have to work. There's only one way for them to work ethically, and that's called an application layer on the back of your own compute where you control the model. There's a way to get it. It's not the only way, but the best way to do it is you buy Palantir, you install it, you have us do it.
7: Now, Karp was the first executive to sort of take direct aim at OpenAI and Anthropic on CNBC in early July, blasting their token structure. His comments igniting a fiery debate, but also self-serving with a pivot to open source helping Palantir's business. But again, it's reflected in that commercial pop that we saw in revenue. Stock is up about 10% as the conference call is underway, Melissa.
6: Yep, Seema, thank you. Seema Modi, fascinating. I mean, Alex Karp is always an interesting interview. But what do you make of these results? Again, a huge move for a stock, double-digit percent.
3: Well, on the move, this was a stock, though, that had underperformed the S&P yes. by 40% from March into the lows and even into this print down by 32%. So, now, Alex is very outspoken. He's very sure of his business, and he should be. Year over year, second quarter sales up 149%. I mean, they blew away the numbers that had been expected. I think the term he used was outer worldly, which is now another, maybe might have been the first time it was mentioned on our show, too. I don't know, Guy.
2: I haven't used it.
3: Yeah, well, you should. But I think it's a case where the valuation is very difficult, but Palantir is so well situated within both the U.S. government contracts and some enterprise. The thing that's the worry here is what he's talked about and other countries have talked about. Europe is scrambling. It's a sovereignty issue. They could be boxed out of a lot of other parts of the world for those sovereignty issues. And I think that's something that the market might discount them on.
2: What is the game we play at the beginning of the year with the letters and stuff?
3: Acronyms.
6: Oh, this was the P in your hope trade.
2: You remember this?
6: This was like 3 years ago, though.
2: Maybe even longer.
6: Maybe longer.
2: Yeah, and my thesis was that at some point they're going to get away from government contracts and get into mid and small mm-hmm. businesses. And now, if you look at the mix, it's 50-50 now, government and commercial. Good for them. As Tim just mentioned, the problem is valuation, but it's a good quarter, and the setup was good. I mean, this stock had been selling off since October, so how much is left in it? Well, given what we saw in Microsoft, maybe another 15 or 20%.
6: Yeah, I mean, the valuation challenge, it's like an 86 forward PE, even with decline. I mean, it's crazy.
4: Yeah, I mean, they have really impressive growth in earnings here, and even after these numbers here, I think that could potentially justify it. But the question is it going to continue to grow as fast as it has? And that's what people have been questioning, really, for this category as a segment, and that's why it's really been underperforming the markets. But now it's the show-me story, and as you're seeing these earnings come out, they are proving why that they should be valued that way. And I think that specifically, which Guy pointed out here, the fact that they're growing in commercial, not just government, is a really good sign for them, and I think you want to watch that moving
6: forward. Yeah, it's not just revenue growth. It's also total deal value on commercial, which surpass analyst expectations. Carter, what was your take on Palantir's chart?
5: Right. Well, of course, just as you all referred, down some 48-50% from its peak of November at 207 and change. And so the indication here at 139 versus today's close at 125, there's a level that matters, at least by my work, which is where the 150-day moving average comes into play, and that's around 144. Again, indicated at 139, I would think it gets a little bit higher, 144, 145, and that's where one might want to harvest if one is a short-term trader.
6: All right. At least for now, I mean, does Microsoft and Palantir combined, the two, Plus, we had, you know, pretty good results from ServiceNow. Does that all lay the foundation, do you think?
2: IGV, absolutely. I mean, if you want to play the ETF game, that's the place to be. And where to close it, like 94.5 or 95, I'd have to look, but 97 and change. Yeah. Wow. So I think the mid-one teens, so 115 to 118, I think that's where it's headed.
6: All right. For more on the big tech trade and the market, let's bring Kathy Entwistle, Managing Director and Private Wealth Advisor at Morgan Stanley. Kathy, great to see you.
9: Great to see you, too. Thank you.
6: So it's interesting because everybody's in a tizzy thinking that Kevin Warsh is going to raise rates. You think that there's nothing happening, and you're actually positioning clients. You're looking forward to next year, and your base case is a cut.
9: Yes, we are thinking that at Morgan Stanley. So I would say that everyone's talking about, you know, this raise. We don't think that's going to happen this year. We think it will stay pretty neutral. And even when you see what's just been happening over the weekend or since last week with growth stocks, people piling back in, looking at the opportunity for, you know, opportunities there, and then also with energy oil taking a hit, it could be another indication that perhaps we will not actually get another rate hike. So I would look into next year and think about specifically even cash. Cash is like a variable asset, right? It's a variable rate in terms of it's going to change very quickly. So we want to get ahead of the game and get people that have money that's supposed to be for longer term needs into longer term investments before that changes.
6: So longer term investments like what?
9: Well, I mean,
6: like
9: longer-term investors, yeah, long duration, longer duration for cash. We also like value, you know, cash flows, great balance sheets, long-term investing, things like that. In terms of, you know, we just had this whole conversation about AI, and we're thinking AI infrastructure is sort of, you know, getting more mature, and now we're looking for the companies that can monetize. And I think that's also why we're seeing some of these software-type cloud-owning companies coming back into play, and also the discount.
4: Mm-hmm. Now, Kathy, I'm curious what your take is with the steepening of the yield curve. So even if there are cuts here, which could affect the shorter term end of the curve, how do you guys view the longer term end of the curve, which can affect things like your housing market and mortgage rates and things like that? Like, will that come down also? What's your view there?
9: Yeah, unfortunately, I would like to say that it is coming down, but I think we're getting to a new normal. And really, the intermediate sort of part of the curve is probably the best place to place clients, you know, fixed income or duration assets. And in terms of the individual investor, I still think there needs to be some kind of relief for these first-time home buyers and things like that. The mortgage rates might go back to what the norm was back in, I don't know, the 90s or so, where it was more like a 6%.
2: You got to be getting questions about SpaceX going into it, and I guarantee you're getting it now. Talked about SpaceX.
9: Technically, I can't speak about individual stocks.
2: However,
9: I can speak about IPOs and things like that. So I would say, traditionally, we have seen wealth creation during the IPO or right immediately following. But in the last few years, we've seen a transition, a shift, and that's in the private market space where value is created early on, and you have to be a private investor to participate in that. Now, what can happen is you'll go to the IPO, you won't see that wealth creation right up front, but I would say if you have a long-term view of a company or a sector, you should either buy at the dip, maybe not be part of the IPO. If you're a long-term investor, maybe wait until you see a little bit of a pullback and go in, or just say at the end of the day, it's going to fluctuate in price, and when you can go in as it drops, hopefully you get, you know, points to purchase.
6: Are you hearing from clients, for instance, that may have had exposure to these, you know, high-flying IPOs, these, you know, well-known headline-grabbing IPOs like a SpaceX or a Jersey Mike's that are down, that they've gotten bitter over the IPO process?
9: I see two kinds of investors, really. There's the ones that are going in for the fast money, and there's the ones that are there for the long haul because they really want to own that company. So I've had conversations with different clients over the years with, you know, IPOs that they're interested in, and they will say, no, I want to hold it because I want to hold this for a long period of time. And you think back to a lot of the early stage technology companies, you know, 20 years ago, we've seen incredible growth and wealth. So sometimes, you know, there's opportunities for trades and sometimes there's opportunities for long-term thinking, and you have to find that balance.
6: All right. Kathy, you got to leave it there. Good to see you. Thank you.
9: Thank you.
6: Kathy Entwistle. Well, what do you think?
3: The cleansing of the Mag 7 is interesting and part of what we talked about. And I think this is it's important because I think there are clients out there that actually they saw the types of moves in Meta. They saw the types of moves in some of the other names. And it's like, hey, should we be doing something here? And I think those instincts have been obviously right. But I think people don't want to get too far away from these trades. The IPO market and SpaceX was such a unique story in terms of where, people are playing the long game there. But this is something that. You know, the question about the valuation was so difficult going into that IPO that it's hard to say I told you so. It just feels like there was room to wait and there will be those IPOs that you have to own. But this wasn't one.
2: We play the game. If I told you this, what would and if you'd said to me SpaceX is going to break price in a week and it's going to be trading either side of $105. What's the broader market? I mean, like, the broader market's getting smoked because it was such a consumer sentiment thing in terms of what people were focused on, and it has not played out that way at all. And if you look at what's going to happen with OpenAI and some of the other names, they're not coming public this year. Market doesn't seem to care.
6: All right, coming up, Boeing catches a tailwind, the FAA green light that sent shares soaring today, and why one Wall Street firm just flipped from bear to bull. Plus, a retail reawakening, the big moves breathing life into the sector today, and whether the rally is more room to run. Don't go anywhere. Fast Money's back in two.
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1: Welcome back to Fast Money. Shares of Boeing soaring 8% on two bullish catalysts. First, analysts at BNP Paribas upgrading the stock to outperform from underperform, boosting the price target to $300 from $230. The FAA also certifying Boeing's 737 MAX 7 plane, the smallest model in the 737 line, the move following almost a decade of delays tied to deadly crashes of the company's MAX 8 model. Is this the bee in Timbo? No, it's not.
2: It has been, much has like been, yeah. Guy looking back on years gone, hopes gone by. This was, this might have been the B in bicep.
1: Bicep, yes.
2: Yes.
1: The old bicep.
2: But I do think the MAX 7 approval is an important moment sentiment-wise. I think it's very important also tailwind-wise, I guess pun intended, I don't know. But I it's less about these upgrades today. It's more about a company that does seem to be on the right side of the regulatory environment. And I realize that could change. But remember, this has been such a long-term thing, and the company has been looking for some guidance. I don't know that the investor community has been waiting for this. I think the analyst community actually likes it. I do think it's a case of free cash flow once again with Boeing. I do think this is a company that will surprise to the upside. I do think that the re-rating that's going on in the airline industry could be played upon what's going on the industrial side.
3: Yeah, free cash flow. Tim nailed it. And I think they reported on the 28th or so. And the quarter suggested exactly that. So you rarely see, was this double upgrade?
1: Mm-hmm.
3: You don't see that often.
1: It's very rare.
2: It's like a double secret.
3: Probation. Double
2: secret probation, of course, is what happened
3: to the
2: fraternity in Animal House. They were put on double secret probation.
3: Yeah. I didn't expect you to know that, by the way. With that said, you rarely see it, but this one's justified. So they've been getting in their own way now for the last 5 or 6 years, Boeing. Finally, they seem to be getting out of their own way. I think this is the right move.
1: I mean, it's interesting. You mentioned the earnings before. They were mixed results. It's not like the double upgrade came on the back of gangbusters results, and it was like right afterwards, sort of a delay, and it wasn't clear that this was going to be a double upgrade candidate out of earnings.
4: Yeah, but I think this has been a story people have wanted to see for so long. Like, there has been a turnaround. This is a duopoly. They should eventually come back up to speed here, but they have just had setback after setback, and I think we've had a long enough period here where that turnaround is getting believed, and I think that's what those double upgrades are showing, is that people are actually really getting behind this story, and I think that's a good sign.
1: Carter, are you behind the chart?
5: Yeah, I mean, just as you all have articulated, it's something that's gone nowhere, done nothing, has sort of been non-participatory. In fact, it's exact same level it was in August of 2021. The stock was around $230 then, and here we are at $233. I think it's an excellent kind of thing to have in a book rather than just having only high flyers that are working and then all of a sudden crashing and all of the things that are in the news. It's always good to double back, find something like this that's sort of off the radar, that hasn't participated, and favor it. And so I would.
1: All right. There's a lot more Fast Money to come. Here's what's coming up next.
0: Retail therapy. Investors flocking back into the discretionary trade. What's driving big gains in names like Target and Macy's? And which stocks should you add to your shopping cart? Plus, a yen intervention inside the historic move to prop up Japan's currency and the potential ripple effects on stocks, bonds, and beyond. You're watching Fast Money, live from the NASDAQ market site in Times Square. We're back right after this.

0: at 10 on USA.
1: Welcome back to Fast Money. A rally in the retail space today with the XRT ETF up almost 2%, closing near its highest level in nearly 5 years. Among the big winners, Abercrombie & Fitch with its best day since November. Long struggling Target also higher, closing at its best level since November 2024. And Macy's gaining 5% today, the stock ending the day near more than four-year highs. Once upon a time, you had Macy's.
2: I did, and it might have been in the me trade. I don't know. But there's no question it's a name that I've owned at different times, and I was looking at it in my screens today, and it jumped out because ultimately what has really changed in Macy's? Their addressable market hasn't really changed. The margin profile has, and this is a company that has figured out how to operate in this declining department store space, but also with their online business and also their real estate value and a much better balance sheet. So I think this is indicative of where the market is looking for consumer names going into retail earnings with a consumer that is better. Macy's is not expensive. It's probably trading sub kind of 8 times. And I think he can go higher on this one.
1: How are you feeling about Macy's, Carter, or retail in general?
3: Well, starting with the XRT, which you mentioned, I mean, it's slowly poking its head up now, well below its all-time high of 2021. But I think the bias is up here, and I would be long that particular instrument, XRT. Macy's fine. Closed around 25, 26 today. I'd play for 28.
4: Yeah, and I think what this does is it challenges the idea that the consumer is falling apart. They're clearly holding in, I think, better than people have been giving them credit for. But you do want to be selective of names here because people are being choosy of where they spend their money. So just looking at this, like, for example, Macy's is up 14% since the beginning of the year. Take a name like Lululemon is down 40%. So I think you just really want to look at where you're spending your money. I wouldn't look at this as a sector on its whole, but I think there's names that'll work here. And I also like the idea that you're seeing names like this working alongside the AI trade. It's just, again, indicative that this is a broad market rally, and that's what I like to see.
5: The turnaround in Target, as Tim has talked about, is clearly
2: that is
5: way.
2: In my acronym.
1: That is the T for Tim.
5: Is it this year?
2: Yeah.
5: Yes. Oh, wow.
2: Good to be on time. Right.
5: This one, you know what? You got this one cold because, I mean, the stock's up 80 something percent since the lows, which is amazing. They don't report their off cycle August 19th. It probably continues to rally because it's broken a downtrend that's been in place since the summer of 2021. So good on Target, as they say.
2: I also think because Walmart had taken so much oxygen out of the room, and I think Walmart, and I'm reading reports from the street, Wolf had a note where they said they actually think that same-store sales could be a little messier than people think. You have a dynamic here where they're moving in two different directions in terms of the trends on same-store sales and the overall merchandising mix. And I think giving room to other names, because Walmart is such a massive name and it's been everybody's favorite stock, not so much.
1: Yeah, Carter, quick on Walmart.
3: Well, I mean, to Tim's point, it's not just Walmart. It's Walmart, it's Costco, it's TJX, the three biggest winners of all. It's just the same circumstances in the market overall. The winners, the high flyers are under pressure. It's rotation, and people are doubling back and finding laggards and trying to play them.
1: All right. Coming up, the next move for Japan, why the U.S. just swooped in to bolster the long-struggling yen and the major implications it could have for markets. Fast Money's back right after this.
6: Missed a moment of Fast? Catch us anytime on the go. Follow the Fast Money podcast. We're back right after this.

0: Hair care without compromise.
1: Welcome back to Fast Money. Stocks in rally mode to start the week. The Dow rising nearly 700 points to record close, The S&P gaining 1.5%. The Nasdaq rose over 2%. Exxon and Chevron lower after President Trump said the companies made, quote, too much money on high oil prices tied to the Iran war. Both companies reported profit windfalls in their latest quarters, Exxon ending down just 0.25%, while Chevron fell nearly 2%. And some stocks on the move after reporting in the last hour. Onsemi surging after topping estimates, saying it expects AI data center revenue to more than double this year. Whirlpool dropping after missing estimates and cutting full-year guidance, citing an updated interest expense outlook. And Snap soaring after revenues and daily active users came in ahead of expectations. You can watch, by the way, Snap CEO Evan Spiegel in a CNBC exclusive interview tomorrow morning, 8:10 a.m. Eastern Time on Squawk Box. I didn't want to go to oil because you said last week that for sure all these companies would have targets on their backs because of their strong quarterly report.
2: Yeah, that's one we got right. And it was pretty, I thought over the weekend you'd hear it on the weekend shows, but you heard it from the president directly again, talking about how well these companies are doing. And I'm saying vilifying, but saying we need to get prices down. So I think the stocks were definitely in the crosshairs. By the way, the quarters were really, really strong. I think these stocks should continue to go higher. But for a couple days, at least, you can see what the problem's going to be.
1: I mean, he singled out Chevron and its CEO, Mike Wirth, saying, oh, well, you should be thankful to President Trump and the great administration.
3: Especially Venezuela.
1: Venezuela,
3: yeah.
1: Exactly.
3: And I guess what's fascinating here is a political base that's very supportive of these oil companies. So it's you know, this is politics, and this is how you have to play it. And ultimately, it's not a reason to run away from the oil companies. That free cash flow dynamic that was well beyond high expectations is something I think you can still invest behind. I think they continue to re-rate.
1: Carter, would you rather integrated or refiners right now?
4: Well, the refiners are pretty darn stretched. I'd rather go after Exxon or Chevron.
2: I mean, that was very succinct.
1: That's good, yeah.
2: I mean, he could have played it up a little bit. Well, Mel, since you're asking me to play the game, which I enjoy.
1: He doesn't engage in such
2: tomfoolery. I know this.
1: All right, let's get to the yen. Strengthening today after the U.S. stepped in to buy the Japanese currency over the weekend. It was the first intervention since 1998. The yen hit its lowest levels in almost 40 years last week. For more on the ripple effects of the move, Fed Watch Advisors founder and CIO Ben Emmons joins us now. Ben, great to see you.
5: Good to see you, Mel. It's good to be on.
1: It was a coordinated intervention, which it maybe is more important. And I'm wondering how long you think this works for.
5: Yeah, that is actually an open question because, you know, this is the first time they do coordinate it. And as I looked at the data, there was a big spike in yen volume on Thursday. But on Friday, the euro volume, which the Treasury traded in, was actually really low or nothing. So my guess is they're going to come back with more, Mel. They're going to try to push this yen a little lower. And I got to note that the yen is hovering just above 155 to the dollar, which is a pretty key technical support from since 2022 move. So I think that they're going to try to break through that, and that could give us a little bit more rally in this yen. Now, we know what happened 2 years ago in August of 2024 when yen strength led to this carry unwind, this carry yen carry unwind. So I have to watch that too, because if we're getting more squeeze on the yen down, more, you know, stronger yen, then that carry trade comes into play.
3: Ben, Tim, what's a more powerful force for the BOJ and the political cycle at home in Japan? Is it inflation that clearly is in Japan and something that is starting to bite the consumer? Or is it the fact that it's been such a tailwind for Japanese exporters? The Japanese stock market is one of the best performers in the world. I'm very long Japan. I would be concerned about an overly significant move in the yen appreciation.
5: Yeah, I think that's right, Tim, because it has been a major tailwind, and they've been very careful with raising rates. Now, also because the banking system sits in so many JGBs, so there's a lot of risk there. And then this inflation picture, in the meantime, is accelerating, and they are relying almost 90% of their energy imports from the Strait of Hormuz. So I think what we're dealing with here is that this is maybe the compromise, get the yen somewhat stronger to the dollar and the euro, but not such extent that it affects their export machine or their banking system for that matter. So I think once the yen sort of like peters out, which is going to happen with these interventions, this is actually a buy, right? The Nikkei becomes interesting. That's kind of traded off from the high. I think there will be an opportunity.
2: Ben, Treasury getting involved suggests everybody realizes there's a problem. I would say all roads lead to gold on the back of this. Any thoughts on that?
5: Yeah, it would be a difficult road here, that guy, because you know the history of interventions, even the coordinated ones. You know, at some point the market knows like that they're in the market, so it doesn't have much surprise element. If you look at this data, they have something like 1 to 1.5 trillion of a war chest, if you will, but that would include also selling treasuries. So there's a limit to how much they can do. So the only way they can actually, you know, get the yen really materially down would be a peg on the yen, and that requires like a really significant policy commitment on both sides, which I don't think will happen. So I think the yen intervention will be with us for the next sort of week to 2 weeks, but then it fades off.
1: There's some talk, Ben, that there is beyond what happened recently, that in September there will be coordinated central bank action that both will hike. Do you believe that's going to happen? We're going to see both banks hike rates?
5: So that's interesting dynamic, Mel, because the Bank of Japan will raise rates again. They've signaled that. But we know with the Fed what's happening, so we don't know exactly about that. If they both do that, then you're not going to see much of a yen strength from here. I mean, if anything, I think the dollar would actually, you know, rally more on a Fed hike, given what's happening with our economy and, you know, what happened last Wednesday and the way interest rates reacted to the press conference. So I think it's a interesting way of thinking about it. My guess is that they will stay coordinated to an extent, but it actually puts the yen some sort of a range once they hike both. My guess is we're going to end up somewhere in the 150 to 155 range on the dollar yen if they both hike interest rates.
1: All right. Ben, good to see you. Thank you.
5: Thank
1: Ben Emmons of FedWatch. By the way, be sure to catch Treasury Secretary Scott Bessent on Squawk Box. That's tomorrow, 7:30 a.m. Eastern Time, right here on CNBC. So I'm sure he'll get a lot of questions about this intervention, coordinated action. At what point do you start getting concerned about your Japanese stock holdings?
3: Well, I think somewhere kind of around 154, there's some levels there that I think would really trigger next level down or strengthening of the yen. I do think Japan is certainly still considered an export economy. I think the Japanese banks would be most exposed here, and I do think that there's a credit dynamic at some point. All of this should, though, help the rates dynamic. And what we've seen with JGB yields is they've been moving in the other direction of the currency that's been depreciating. So that would take some pressure off the banks.
1: What do you see in Japan, Carter?
4: Well, I mean, the sell-off is sort of in the same time frame as it was, the Nikkei sell-off, as the KOSPI, the Taiwan Stock Exchange, the U.S. SOX index, and so forth. But it was the most sort of mild of all, dropping only 17%, where those others have dropped much more. My hunch is to play the Nikkei for a bounce here.
6: And I think when you look at markets today, you're seeing oil down and rates are down, which markets are liking. But what this does risk is that there has to be treasuries that are sold off in order to support this, which could potentially send rates higher. And I think that's one of the concerns here, which would put into question your longer duration assets. So I don't think we're there yet, but I think that's why you need to watch this.
1: Coming up, a screaming biotech buy, the technical signals that have the chart master turning bullish on Amgen and the key levels for investors to watch when...

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1: Welcome back. Shares of Amgen down ahead of its earnings report tomorrow afternoon. Shares of the biotech hit a record on Thursday, and the Chartmaster says there are more gains to come. Carter, what do you see?
2: Well, let's get right to it. So I have five charts, four daily and then one long term. So here is Amgen's chart with no judgments. Let's go ahead and annotate it. First iteration of three more. It's all very symmetrical, right? The sell-off since March 2nd, the recovery right back to the level from which the sell-off occurred. And here we are trading exactly at the former high. Another way to draw the lines, just to reiterate just how remarkably similar the recovery has been to the preceding sell-off, literally the same number of days, weeks, hours down, and then right back up. The sort of technical way to draw it, next chart would be, whether you call it an ascending wedge or an ascending triangle, this setup more often than not is resolved higher, where you come away from a peak, return to it, and then that's what a breakout candidate is. Final chart. This is a long term, and these are perfectly mathematical 45-degree lines. The stock has ascended north by northeast, higher, steadily higher, never getting extended for the past 10 years. Just to get to that upper boundary is about 412, and that's a nice sort of 8-9% move from here, and we think it's right to be long into earnings.
1: Guy.
3: They have $6 billion drugs. I mean, valuation's definitely not a concern. If there is a concern, it comes in the form of that trend, which we're at the upper end of. And the fact that of the 35 analysts that cover it, the average price target is about 358, which is obviously lower than we are now. So this would be a classic breakout. You need them absolutely to crush on the revenue side, which I think they're capable of doing. We've seen it before. I think they've beaten revenue 18 in the last 20 quarters, and I think they've beaten EPS 16 in the last 20. So it's poised for this type of move.
1: By the way, there's a lot of pharma earnings out this week in particular, Lilly, Novo, Merck, Pfizer.
4: Yeah, and Pfizer for sure looking for that catalyst. I would just go also to even a Biogen, which is the B in Timbo.
3: Oh, there it is.
1: That's the B in Timbo.
4: As a similar chart. Leqembi is a catalyst. It's certainly been a catalyst to upgrades. I think you look at what's going on in the pharma space today. There was a big, you know, at least a lot of noise around AstraZeneca and Bristol Myers, and certainly didn't behave well for AstraZeneca stock, which I am long. So there is some talk, and we've talked about this a lot. There's a lot of money in pharma, M&A, biotech for sure.
5: Yeah, I think that AstraZeneca news was a big headline today because you're seeing a lot of M&A in this space as they're really having to buy up for their next leg of growth here. And I think you're going to continue to see that. So especially on these earnings reports, I think you want to start to listen to what's next here.
1: Coming up, transports trucking higher inside the stocks leading the group this year, and whether the latest bounce is just a pit stop or the start of a longer rally.

0: system.
1: Welcome back to Fast Money. Airline.
2: We've got Amazon closing at a new record high and becoming the latest member of the $3 trillion club. Amazon is up more than 20% in the last week alone, following its impressive quarterly earnings report. Wall Street also getting a boost from lower yields, which we saw really pushing down by, of course, pushed down by lower oil prices, too. And we're awaiting payrolls report later this week. So right now we've got yields pushing lower, but still at these levels. I mean, 4.67%. So sure, it's no 4.75, but it is calming down a little bit. And let's go to the FX space. I mean, we spent a lot of time yesterday on the show talking about this space, this asset class of the Japanese yen, currently 157.34. So pulling back away from that 155 level, does it mean something? Does it lead the market to question the resolve of this intervention? We'll see. With, of course, Japan's Ministry of Finance and the U.S. Treasury Department both suggesting more moves to support the yen is not off the table. And worth checking in on the U.S. energy giants as well. Chevron and ExxonMobil, both targeted by President Trump for allegedly making too much money. The president suggesting that some of the huge energy company profits should be shared with the U.S. consumer. Let's listen in.
3: They're making too much money. Okay. Based on a shortage, they're making too much money. I don't like it. And I should be the last one to say, because I'm a big free enterprise guy, nobody bigger. And, you know, you're going to see oil when we're finished with Iran, you're going to see the prices drop through the floor. But they made too much money. Too much money. Chevron, too much money. ExxonMobil, too much money. When you look at one company where they made 12 times what they made the year before, they're going to give some of that back to the public, and they better cut the retail price, the consumer price. Too much money. You're surprised I'm saying it? I'll say it loud and clear. I'm not happy about it.
4: And don't forget, we're still in the thick of earnings season. After the bell, another blowout quarter for big data firm Palantir, with commercial revenue more than doubling from a year ago. Palantir's commercial and government businesses pushing the company to raise its annual revenue forecast, and shares rising 14% after hours. Palantir's firebrand CEO Alex Karp, always an entertaining interview, hailed the company's continued expansion as an almost unbelievable success.
5: The U.S. business, the business that really counts, we are at massive scale. We grew 115%, 115%. The first thing that any normal person does is spit out their dentures. And after they spit out their dentures, they turn the numbers to see if these numbers are even possible. And then then the question is, can this business grow at this rate? Can the business grow at a greater than 100% for the next 18 months? And what you see in both the sovereign demand for our product, the product offering, our alliances, both that but compute all the way up, including helping to open up the world to being receptive to open weight models and their fine tuning, beginning to fine tune these models so the models work at Frontier, is a business unlike any other business that is poised to grow with these margins and with this revenue growth for another 18 months.
4: And U.S. chipmaker onsemi also rising 6% after hours, with positive earnings beating on the top and bottom lines. onsemi also beating on margins and said its revenue from data centers should more than double this year. Sherry.
2: And staying with artificial intelligence and really AI conversation, can't really keep up because it's changing every day, every week. Now, we've got the White House on the topic. It's, in fact, hosting AI companies later today to discuss a nearly completed voluntary framework which would review the cybersecurity capabilities of the industry's most advanced models. The framework would allow the U.S. government access to frontier models for as long as 30 days before making them available to other trusted partners. A source tells a CNBC that Anthropic representatives will participate in the event. Meantime, The information reports that OpenAI and Google will also attend. And let's check on how markets on this side of the world are shaping up this Tuesday morning. Australia, Japan, and South Korea all coming online. At the top of the next hour, you're looking at SPY futures actually expected to pull back a little bit. Let's go to Japan because we continue to watch the yen and what it means for the risk assets over there. And we are handicapping some pullback over there as well. And the Nikkei 225 did close lower by close to 1% yesterday. And yes, so the yen watch will continue given the FX intervention jointly done by the Japanese and the American authorities. 157.32 is the level that we are marking this morning. And the Bank of Japan data suggests that Tokyo may have spent nearly $37 billion to prop up the yen in the latest move to support the currency. That would bring the total amount spent on Tokyo's two FX interventions this year to more than $100 billion. And South Korea last traded like this. And I wonder if South Korea gets any relief from the nice session, the robust sessions that we saw on Wall Street overnight, because this is a market that is a problem because of its concentration risk. And semis didn't really do so well overnight, but we've got the KOSPI actually last closing by more than 5%. If anything, we do see EWY closing higher by 2%. So let's see if there is a meaningful follow through in South Korea. And we also are going to be watching out for the reaction to the latest inflation print out of South Korea. Just at the top of this hour, we did get data showing the consumer inflation weakening to 2.8% in July, below market expectations due to a fall in oil prices. This would follow a jump to 3.2% the prior month, which led to the Bank of Korea raising its key interest rate for the first time in more than 3 years just last month. The BOK's next policy meeting is August 27th, so mark that date on your calendar as well. We're going for a quick break here. We'll be right back after this.

0: simply return it within 30 days.
1: Welcome back to Squawkbox Asia, and something of a relief rally in the Treasury markets after it became known that Japan was not selling US Treasuries to support the yen, and some relief because oil is backing off. So we saw a back off in yields as well. Let's get the full bond market report from Rick Santelli.
2: Good morning, Asia, Australia, New Zealand. We saw manufacturing come in better than expected, both from S&P Global and ISM PMIs. For tomorrow, of course, we're going to have the trade balance, which, of course, will be a deficit, factory orders, durable goods, and job openings and labor turnover, known as JOLTS. So it will be one of several reports that will give us a better picture, hopefully, of the labor market. Of course, we know on Wednesday we'll have the ADP jobs report, which does not include government hiring, and then Friday the big BLS report for the July jobs. Now, we do remember last month's big jobs report was a bit on the light side, so this report may give us a little bit more clarity whether the labor market took a bit of a break or has it changed direction. And even though many suspected the labor market would deteriorate, it really has not. As a matter of fact, in many ways, it has been doing better outside of this last report. So, the June report, was that the anomaly? We'll know in several days. As far as how the markets responded in general, it was all green in equities and a light drop in interest rates. Well, 10-year, for the most part, was down 5 basis points today after closing just a whisker below 4.74% on Friday. That was the highest yield close going back to January of 2025. 2 years, well, they're hovering in the same zip code as closes in February of 2025, but have drifted a bit lower. Since Fed Day, we see there's more of a bias to the upside on the long end than the short end. As far as what the Fed may do in the future, the September meeting is over 60% probability at this point of a quarter point tightening, but there are several important numbers that could give us a clearer picture on what's going on in inflation before we get to that September meeting. Reporting from the CME HQ, I'm Rick Santelli, CNBC Business News, Chicago.
3: Let's talk markets with Julian Emanuel. He's the Senior Managing Director at Evercore ISI. Julian, it's great to have you joining us. Let's kick off with where we are in this market cycle, because everything is moving so fast, and that is the conversation that I have with everyone that I meet these days about AI, because you just simply cannot keep up after going away for a couple of weeks. But when it comes to markets, it's really similar. Re-rating over here and then multiple compression the next day. What is going on? Do you think it's really related to what we are seeing in AI too?
4: So basically, if you back up, we have to remember that this bull market is almost 4 years old. So if we knew nothing more other than the age of the bull market, we would expect more volatility. Well, we've gotten more volatility to the upside and the downside. And then if you look at the last few days, back to the upside again. You know, frankly, I think there's an argument that a lot of the memory type names overshot. Certainly, there's been leverage issues and deleveraging issues. But from our standpoint, a lot of this was catalyzed by the fear, which we think is unfounded, that peak growth of earnings rates and peak surprise rates of those earnings imply that the cycle is over. We don't see that at all. History would suggest that this cycle is going to last through at least mid-2027, if not into 2028.
3: You know, the conversation from last week before the leverage cleanse that we saw towards the end of last week was that, you know, earnings beat and then the market doesn't react positively. And I thought that says something about where we are in this cycle. And then maybe the leverage cleanse is done, that the market will come back to reacting to the earnings story. Do you agree with that observation?
4: Yeah, we do. Actually, we coined this phrase beat and bleed, which is what you saw for the first 4 or 5 weeks in earnings season. And then all of a sudden, as we thought was the case, potentially, the hyperscalers reports at the end of last week, coincident to the unwind of the overleverage, really shows that you're back in a position where beats are going to be rewarded on a share price perspective. And we think that's part of the narrative that leads you to new all-time highs in the S&P 500 during the third quarter.
3: What do you make of this seesaw between hyperscalers and the semis? One day semis go up, then it's really the day that you expect the hyperscalers go down. And the next day, it's the other way around. Does it have to be that way? And what does that say about the market's thinking? And do you think that negative relationship, a correlation, can change down the road?
4: So in June and July, you know, that was really the incredibly dominant theme, where hyperscalers and semiconductors would trade inversely on a day-to-day basis. Certainly software lump in with the hyperscalers for the most part. But actually in the Monday session, what we saw is they all rose. It was really, you know, obviously the semiconductors were not the lead. The hyperscalers were the lead. But the fact that they moved together, as they had through much of this bull market until essentially 2026 began, is something that we expect to see dominate the action again, and part of our view that there's more upside. And frankly, that's consistent with overall technology leadership. Think about it now. The sentiment around hyperscalers has been incredibly negative for most of the year, until the last couple of weeks, whereas the fear around the semiconductors basically snowballed over this last month. So essentially what you had is basically an underweight relative to the risk reward in both of those groups. And again, we think today in New York was very important in that both of them worked, and we expect to see more of that going forward.
1: Hey, Julian, 7750 is your bull case. Pardon me, it's your base case for the S&P by the end of the year. But if this 17-year secular bull market just keeps trucking, what's stopping it from getting to 9,000 and your bull case by the end of the year?
4: Well, if you think about it, Sri, a lot of it is in terms of sentiment and FOMO and capital markets. And when the world's largest IPO came public in the middle of June, that really was sort of a reason I think investors used to rein in some of the risk. And then, of course, we had subsequently the peak in the KOSPI, which certainly has been in large part over the last number of months, essentially the tail wagging the global asset price dog. And from our point of view, you know, you've bottomed there, given the incredible rally that you saw on Friday. And so it's entirely likely, particularly if there is a way around geopolitics, we have to always acknowledge the geopolitical risk, because we just don't know what could happen with the oil price and in terms of escalation in Iran. But if that were to calm down for a period, that's how you get the kind of FOMO that in our mind could get you to 9,000, because certainly the earnings and the multiple compression you've seen make that a less of a stretch than it was at the beginning of the year.
1: Liquidity strains, we have to be mindful of that. How troubling is it from a confidence and sentiment point of view that we are seeing signs of intervention from Ken Griffin and Citadel rescuing situational awareness to the US Treasury practically underwriting the Japanese yen? What does this tell us, and how alarming, Julian, are these signals?
4: Well, look, we have to understand that over the course of really financial history of the last generation, governmental intervention has been, you know, part of the narrative. Obviously, the largest example being the response to the pandemic. And so for us, Look, what happened to situational awareness is something that we've seen time and again over the course of our careers, where essentially a brash young individual gets a little bit too leveraged. And then, frankly, the fact that it was able to be cleaned up as quickly as it was tells you that there's actually more liquidity inherent in the markets than one might have thought. And then in terms of the Japanese yen, the way we'd think about it is if you think about the last time where there was volatility around the yen, which was the summer of 2024, that was mainly driven by the perception that the U.S. economy was about to weaken. And then you had the yen carry trade unwind there, which actually caused the VIX in the U.S. to spike to 60. And in fact, you've really seen absolutely no effect in terms of the impact on U.S. equity markets. And I would suggest a lot of it is a function of yields moving unexpectedly higher in the U.S.
1: So let's talk
4: and
1: about
4: that dynamic.
1: Let's talk about that, Julian. Great point. So are we in a situation that, like it or not, the stock market is going to have to cohabit, if you will, with higher yields at the longer end? And is 5% on the 10-year the one ring to rule them all? And at what level borrowing costs on longer-dated maturities is going to trigger a meaningful equity sell-off and correction risk?
4: Well, And at this point, there's actually two elements. There's the absolute level of interest rates. We believe 5% in the 10-year yield. If you look at the course of this bull market, you really have only seen 5% in the 10-year yield for one day since the fall of 2022. Anything over 4.75 has been a modest headwind to upside progress. But the other element of it is the impact that higher treasury yields have on the psychology around the hyperscaler debt issuance needs. And that's been a large part of why hyperscaler credit default swaps have exploded the way they have. But the last several days, and certainly this weekend's climb down, which caused the reversal in oil prices, has been beneficial. From our point of view, it's going to be a constant push and pull until the market feels more comfortable with the direction the Fed is going to move in terms of their ability to keep long-term interest rates under control. And we go back to last year and we remember the Trump administration's primary goal was to keep the 10-year yield contained. I believe they're going to remember that once again the closer we get to the September FOMC meeting.
3: Did we just learn about the level of Treasury yields that the U.S. is uncomfortable with, the critical support level of 4.75%?
4: That is certainly one of the levels. And again, psychologically, 5% is more significant. And of course, as you know, part of the yen intervention was this idea that there wasn't selling of U.S. treasuries. And I think that's very important, sent a very important signal, particularly in a world where when you look at global bond spreads, you've seen, you know, JGBs, European, German bunds, et cetera, and a lot of global bond yields move to cycle highs. And in fact, the 30-year U.S. yield moved to a cycle high. But the benchmark 10-year yield remains contained. And from our point of view, if you break material above 4.75, there'll likely be a bit more pressure. But 5% is the difficult level in our view.
1: Payrolls at the end of the week, next big risk event for the bond markets. Julian, we'll leave it there, sir. Thank you very much indeed for that. We're back in 2 minutes.

0: 800-545-5522.
1: Welcome back. It's 7:30 a.m. here in Hong Kong as well as in Singapore. The SGX and Nikkei futures have just come online. And as we saw with the CME Nikkei futures, we are handicapping some negativity for the stock markets over in Japan. So we'll see how things go here. But really, the dollar yen not being able to hold on to the levels that we saw at some point yesterday. So pulling back slightly. And so the yen pulling back slightly versus the U.S. dollar. But of course, it did shoot up to this level as well because of the intervention. 157, Sri, and 37.
2: Sherry, U.S. shares of Southeast Asian super app Grab edging higher in extended trade after earnings beat estimates. JP Ong has been going through the numbers. JP, bring us the highlights.
3: Yeah, and again, a pretty decent report card for Grab, which is probably explaining why the stock is doing fairly well with their shares listed out in the United States. And growth, pretty solid across the board. You've got revenues growing by about 22% to $997 million U.S. dollars. And also adjusted EBITDA coming in at about $168 million. That's 54% higher on a year-on-year basis. But perhaps the more telling number there is profitability and net profit, because the bottom line, which we've said, is something that many startups and tech groups have struggled with in recent quarters, continues to be positive and growing by leaps and bounds. We're seeing net profits here of $282 million, up almost 11.5x during that time, because you can compare that to net profits of $20 million in the second quarter of 2025. So again, profitability and the bottom line continues to widen for Grab. We want to also take a look at some key metrics here. For instance, millions of transacting users also growing by 32% to 317 million users, and gross merchandise value hitting $6.5 billion, up 21% on a year-on-year basis. Now, we have to remember that these numbers also happened during the height, actually, of the Iran war, where we saw oil prices surge to $120 a barrel, and many companies, including companies that operate ride-hailing and ride-sharing services like Grab, really struggling with this rising cost of fuels. We did see that their incentives for partners also grew by about 32%. But again, as you can see from revenues and the number of growing transacting users on Grab, it seems that the demand for Grab has not slowed down, and they've been able to at least maintain a demand and the attractiveness of using the app, whether it's ordering food or getting from point A to point B, as I did coming into the office earlier today. We also have to take note of Grab revising their outlook higher. They're now expecting, and they've decided to make the upper end of the revenue and EBITDA targets the lower ends of their new adjusted outlooks. We're seeing that revenue is now forecasted to come in at $4.1 to $4.15 billion. That's about 23% higher on the upper end of that range. And adjusted EBITDA also coming in, expected now to come in at about $740 million at the upper end. That's 48% higher on a year-on-year basis. So you're seeing a lot of confidence communicated, that is, by Grab. And we're also seeing solid numbers across many of their main metrics. They've also confirmed, Tree, and I just want to point this out, that of the share buyback program of $500 million, they've already spent about $250 million. So again, they're also supporting the numbers there, at least, or the share price, which is probably one of the reasons why we're seeing it a lot more buoyant than we have in recent years. Well, we're pleased to be joined now by Peter Wee, who's the CFO of Grab, to break down this report card. And you can see all smiles there, Peter, given the fact that we've seen strong growth across some of those major metrics. Peter, I want to ask you about how Grab was able to weather the storm, because the second quarter was seen as the quarter as where Grab and many others exposed to fuel and ride hailing perhaps would bear the brunt of the extent of the Iran war and also those rising costs. I do want to ask you about what part these incentives played in helping shield Grab and making sure that demand and the availability or the attractiveness of the app is indeed maintained. Because as we can see from the numbers, it seems to have worked. But what part did some of these incentives play in helping offset some of the headwinds and the risks we saw in the second quarter?
4: Yeah, we didn't see a slowdown on demand actually in the second quarter, JP. And part of that mix is actually we leaned in very hard. We knew that when the oil war started in March that we had to adjust and pivot and see how we could keep the marketplace in ASEAN very healthy. So a few initiatives that we did. The first one, you talked about the way we supported our driver community, and you saw that reflected in our driver partner incentives. Yes, we did lean in, and that was very important for us for certain territories, countries such as Philippines, Thailand, for an example, where we had to lean in hard to help the driver community to elevate, to make sure that they can stay on the road and also keep their earnings also up at the same time. But we were also mindful that the prices that the customers are paying also cannot rise. And this is where we work so hard with in terms of balancing the marketplace with the driver's side, as well as the efficiency of the platform to make sure we balance that out. One metric I want to share with you, the number of rides that we saw in the second quarter was up 28% year over year. It's one of the highest that we've seen. This is despite what you saw in the second quarter with fuel prices in Southeast Asia. And actually, the level of prices came down for the consumer. So it worked, and I have to thank the consumers and the driver community to really help as we leaned in hard, working together to make sure that we serve the customers, but also making sure that the driver community also was actually continuing to flourish. It was interesting that the number of monthly active drivers rose in the second quarter. It was up 19% year over year, and their earnings also up 4% on a year over year basis. So it was a great outcome. And we are continuing to see also that now translating into the Q3 that we've began. Now, in terms of food, also, we didn't see any slowdown there. If anything, actually, we saw an acceleration of food delivery, overall deliveries in our GMV. We saw both in food as well as in grocery. Grocery was actually grew 1.7 times faster than our food delivery business in the second quarter. And you saw the overall deliveries GMV up 24% on a constant currency basis. So it was a great outcome, but that also took a lot of work hard in really working with our merchant restaurants and our driver community and the consumers.
3: Yeah, what can I say, Peter? People in Southeast Asia have to eat, and appetites are high here. I do want to ask you, though, and this is my favorite question to ask you now that we've seen that there is intact strength and momentum in deliveries and in mobility as well. It's the financial services sector. Now, we did see that it's still an adjusted EBITDA loss, but again, it's narrowing. And Peter, it might be accused of I could accuse Grab of raising our hopes and raising our expectations with regards to this sector. How soon until we start to see this adjusted EBITDA go from negative to positive? Because it seems there's also strong momentum there. And what do you think is going to be key to turning this from the red into the black?
4: Yeah, financial services also was a very busy quarter. We talked about mobility and deliveries. That also doesn't end there. And financial services, what we saw was the revenue was up close to 60% year over year for us. Our loan book now tripled. With Superbank now as part of the Indonesian bank now as part of the group where we're consolidating. So it was at $2.3 billion. And as you said, the losses are narrowing. We see the second half actually for financial services to be in the black, to be profitable for us, well ahead in terms of where we want it to be. So things are working very well there. Now, despite the loan book growing, and now our loan dispersal now is at a $5 billion annualized run rate, what we are seeing also, the credit quality of this loan book continues to be very healthy. Our NPL continues to be very low, low single digit, and that's what exactly we wanted to see. So you've got also that financial services serving the community of Southeast Asia.
2: Hey, Peter. Grab acquired Delivery Hero's Food Panda business in Taiwan in April. Does that mark the beginning of a bigger shift outside of Southeast Asia?
4: Well, we haven't closed yet the transaction. We're still working through very closely with the regulators. So hopefully, fingers crossed, sometime in the second half of this year. It's a very key market for us. We're actually very excited in terms of what we can really help the Taiwanese community there, both on the driver side community as well as on the eaters community. We're getting ready and getting prepared for it. We're going to very focus as our ninth market, and there's a lot of focus and attention within Grab now just to make sure that we can make sure we can accelerate the growth of the Taiwan market for us, as well as bring the Grab ecosystem into the Taiwanese market. A lot of the products that the Southeast Asian community have been seeing and using day in, day out, we want to bring that to the Taiwan market also.
2: Got it. Peter, back to ASEAN. How is Grab managing the commission cap in Indonesia?
4: Yeah, the commission cap, we began to roll it out mechanically beginning of July itself. We're still working with the government very closely in terms of the implementation plan. For us, mobility two wheels business in Indonesia is roughly about 6% of our mobility GMV. But we also feel that it's very important that we continue to lean in and also support the driver community there. So we've begun to roll that out. Very similar to what we're doing in the second quarter with the fuel prices, we're also very conscious to make sure that the customer's pricing continues to be very stable and affordable, which is really important. That marketplace health is critical for us. We're going to continue to make sure that the 8% is within what the government is expectations, and so far has been working out, and our implementation is going well.
2: And merger talks with Indonesia's GoTo, they've been on and off, haven't they? Where does Grab stand? And Peter, just give us some color on what possibly is holding this merger back. Is it the regulations or is it perceived valuations amongst GoTo's shareholders?
4: Sri, no new news there. We're very focused on really focusing on Indonesia to grow their market. We've seen actually very good growth in the first half of this year. Profitability continues to grow and our core market, Indonesia, there itself. We're very focused on organic growth just in general in the ASEAN market today.

0: We're seeing that being played out, and then we're getting more users on the platform also, both in Indonesia as well as outside of Indonesia.
1: Yeah, Peter, I wanted to ask you about something in the earnings here that caught my eye, and that Grab saying that AI embedded across operations enhanced that efficiency that you said really improved by leaps and bounds. But I did notice, on the other hand, we saw that free cash flows for Grab actually declined in the second quarter. Now, I bring this up because what we've learned over the earnings we've seen out in the U.S. over the last couple of weeks is that the conversation is now shifting from CapEx and AI spending to that of making sure that it doesn't erode free cash flow. What would you say to folks who might be raising questions as to whether or not Grab might be seeing their free cash flow, at least, impacted by these AI spends? And how much exactly has Grab spent in terms of AI to embed AI, either through CapEx or through making sure that, or through increased operation expenses?
0: Yeah, AI now is so embedded in the Grab way of life, whether it's in the product side or the way we work here in Grab itself. If you look at some of what we built in, the consumers now also have AI features embedded. We've got merchants and we have drivers. And what you're seeing there is those earnings from the drivers and the merchants are also increasing, which is exactly what we want to see. The merchants were up earnings about 14% on a year-over-year basis in the second quarter is one good example. And internally here, we've seen some great results. And part of that is translated into just how fast we can ship products now. We're actually shipping three times faster than before. And we've got also efficiency that we've been able to strip out. We were able to strip out 40,000 hours, for an example, in terms of some inefficiencies that's related to our field sales. So that's continuing to translate into better margin for us and also just cost structure from operating leverage perspective. The way to look at free cash flow, I always like to remind folks just to look at it a trailing 12 months basis, which is $450 million, because there's a lot of movements between quarter in, quarter out. Our CapEx continues to be in steady pace, for roughly about $35 million. And a lot of our CapEx actually is related to cars, vehicle fleets that we leaned in also, especially on electric vehicles in the second quarter as we continue to make that transition from fuel combustion engine to electric vehicles. So free cash flow continues to be very healthy. And it's great to see actually these AIs coming into play. And we're seeing a lot of returns of investment.
1: But Peter, just to stay on the point, I just wanted to know how much of that CapEx that Grab outlays over the last couple of years was devoted to embedding that AI into the efficiencies and making sure that AI applications are in there? Or is it still majority towards improving the physical infrastructure, the fleets, the deliveries, for instance, or maybe in, or maybe even just improving the infrastructure behind the financial services arm? How much of the CapEx is actually devoted towards that AI efficiency that you're embedding?
0: Actually, a lot of our AI embedding is built in into our operating expense, JP. It's on our OPEX versus CAPEX. The majority of our CAPEX today is still on the motor vehicle fleets. And again, part of that is the transition to electric vehicles for us. We're also keeping a very mindful off-balance sheet also. So we are keeping an asset-light model in certain markets. And in certain markets such as Singapore, where cars are a lot more expensive, it's for our drivers to be able to get into a car. We use some of our balance sheet to help our driver community there.
2: Peter, is Grab on track to deliver 2026 revenue guidance of, I believe, 4.04 to 4.1 billion, adjusted EBITDA guidance of 700 million to 720 million, or are those numbers at risk because of the intensification of competition, because of higher fuel prices, and, of course, what we were just discussing, rising AI-related expenses?
0: Yeah, we feel confident in terms of how the business is tracking, Sri. Second quarter was not an easy quarter. It was a challenging quarter macro-wise for us. You saw how we demonstrated how we were able to really work with the community and building a strong business and a strong partner program completely all the way. We're going to continue that momentum into the second half. We've seen demand continue to be very strong in the business in the month of July itself. And also our financial services is continuing to scale, and that's at an inflection point today. And we feel really good in terms of where the business is tracking and where, hence why you saw the revision of our guidance on top line as well as on bottom line.
2: Peter, always great catching up with you. Thank you very much indeed for joining us. Peter Wee there, CFO of Grab. My thanks to

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1: 4imprint, for certain.
2: Welcome back. Boeing shares are surging by 8% to become the top gainer on the blue chip Dow index. So this is after the U.S. Federal Aviation Administration certified the company's 737 MAX 7 plane. This is an approval that comes nearly a decade after the plane maker unveiled the aircraft. The FAA said the aircraft was cleared after an extensive review of its safety systems and design changes, which face heightened scrutiny following two crashes involving the MAX 8 plane, which killed more than 300 people. Boeing says preparations are underway to support first deliveries, which include its launch customer, Southwest Airlines. Meantime, let's turn to the hospitality sector after hotel operator Marriott posted a strong quarter overall, but still missed the street's estimates. Monica Petrelli is joining us, and good morning, Mon. I mean, what does this say about the industry?
3: Well, Sherry, you know, how do global hospitality companies do for a quarter that has a war in the Middle East, a half of a World Cup, higher travel costs, and weakness in China as well as Mexico? Well, overall, the answer is surprisingly well. A lot of the metrics hitting and exceeding market consensus. Marriott yesterday posting, this is just the latest of the major companies to post RevPAR. This is the all-important revenue per available room, up globally some 3.4%. And of course, there's pretty big regional differentiation, but held by a healthy 5% in the U.S. and Canada. There, again, that those World Cup matches, but led here by Asia, excluding China. This up even more, about 5.3%. A little bit of weakness in Greater China, though, with Marriott focusing on that greater part, saying Hong Kong and Taiwan, which it includes here, held rates a bit higher. And then the Middle East and Africa, down 33%. But if we just isolate for the Middle East, 43%. Now, Hilton really posting similar breakdown regionally. Overall, though, there was one major difference, and that was the APAC RevPAR growth. That's because Hilton is more heavily weighted in China. As a result, not seeing those rates go up as much as other companies. And then finally, Hyatt. Well, the undisputed RevPAR leader here is definitely Hyatt. Overall, worldwide, up about 5.6%. But that's because Hyatt has more high-end properties overall. And we know that it's the premium travelers and the luxury travelers that are opening their wallets and spending. Here, led with APAC, excluding China, up 10.3%. But if we look at the China number, it's still up about 7%. Of course, that's just one metric. If we turn and look to rooms and revenue, we can see adjusted EBITDA about 1.6% for Marriott. That's a 13% rise. Here, the pipeline, very healthy at a 7% increase from last year. That's a new record for Marriott. And Hilton, a little bit less, 6% in the pipeline. This is something investors really focus on. They want to know what's happening now, but what's going to happen in the future. And then finally, Hyatt, which is a smaller company than Hilton and Marriott, posting a 3.4% EBITDA rise. And fewer rooms were opened this quarter than were expected. However, it still has a good pipeline, about 10%. Now, all three of those companies raised RevPAR outlook for the year, somewhere between 3 to 4%, depending on the company.
4: And nonetheless, the market still didn't buy it. Why were they not convinced?
3: They did not. So it was not enough for investors. And I'm looking and reading across what many analysts are saying. So we saw the market react after earnings. So Marriott only has one day. Shares there dropping about 7%. Hilton, 5%, about twice that at Hyatt. And again, this is because investors are looking to the future. And one of the big metrics they're looking at is the net unit growth. How many rooms are you going to be adding on? Now, you want to see somewhere between 4 to 7%. That's relatively healthy. And Marriott came in on the lower end of that, so still well within the parameter. And Hilton on the higher end at 6.7%, also Hyatt on the higher end. But it's simply not enough for investors. And I think right now, when you look around and you see fires in Europe, yes, you see a war. Here we are in August, still going on. Summer travel, that all exciting summer travel work that's going to wane. I think investors, anything short of perfection is not working for them right now. However, I will note that Goldman Sachs has all three of these companies as a buy.
4: Also add to that list, off doom and gloom, the Chinese consumer is down in the dumps as well. So that makes things difficult from an outbound travel point of view. Monica, thank you very much indeed for that. Right, we will be counting down to the Asian market opens when we return in 2 short minutes. Stay with us.